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3: Thank you for tuning in to the Talking Information Center. 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
4: Hello there. My name is Greg, and I'm a reader with the Talking Information Center. For the next hour, I'll be reading you some news articles from the AP Network Newswire for Tuesday, May 19th, 2026. If you are in the Massachusetts listening area, you know that you're in for a couple of hot days. Today is supposed to be in the high 90s, and tomorrow just in the low 90s. But if you hold on to Thursday, temperatures are back in the 60s, so try to stay cool. We're going to jump into the news and see how many articles we can cover over the next hour. The headline of the first story is what to know about a deadly attack by teen gunmen on a San Diego mosque. Police raced on Monday to catch an armed teenage runaway before he and another teen opened fire on a San Diego mosque, killing three men and then themselves. About 2 hours after one teen's mother called to warn police that he had run away with her weapons and vehicle, shots rang out at the Islamic Center of San Diego, and a mosque security guard and two others were killed, San Diego Police Chief Scott Wall said. The gunmen, aged 17 and 18, were found dead of apparent self-inflicted gunshot wounds. The chief added, the shooting is being investigated as a hate crime. Wall said the mother, who called the police around 9:40 a.m., had described her son as suicidal. The search for the teen took on more urgency as police learned that he was dressed in camouflage and with an acquaintance, facts that were not consistent with someone about to die by suicide, the chief said. Police used automated license plate readers to try to find the teens, dispatched authorities to a nearby mall, and alerted Madison High School, where at least one suspect was a student. Officers were still interviewing the mother about places the teens might be when they received reports of a shooting at the largest mosque in San Diego County. As police arrived, gunshots rang out a few blocks away, where a landscaper was shot at but uninjured. The shooters were soon found dead in a vehicle stopped in the middle of a road nearby. There was no specific threat made against the Islamic Center of San Diego, but authorities found evidence that the suspects engaged in generalized hate rhetoric, Wall said. He declined to immediately share more details. The mosque director, Imam Taha Hassani, said the center focused on interfaith relations and that a group of non-Muslims had been touring the mosque earlier Monday to learn about Islam. The white mosque is surrounded by homes, apartments, and strip malls with Middle Eastern restaurants and markets. It is home to the Al-Rashid School, which offers courses in Arabic language, Islamic studies, and the Quran for students ages 5 and up, according to its website. No students were harmed, Hassani said, and aerial TV footage showed the school children holding hands as they were led out of the parking lot surrounded by police vehicles. Police have not yet released the names of the victims, but a family friend identified one as Amin Abdullah, a security guard whom Wall said played a pivotal role in preventing the attack from being more deadly. Sheikh Uthman ibn Farouk said he had spoken with Abdullah's son. The family could not immediately be reached for comment. He wanted to defend the innocent, so he decided to become a security guard, he said. Wall credited Abdullah with saving lives. It is fair to say his actions were heroic, the chief said at a news conference. So that's a little update on the horrific story coming out of San Diego yesterday, where two teenagers took it upon themselves to do some crazy shooting and then killed themselves. I just don't get it. The next story, the headline reads, Trump's tough talk foreign policy is hitting a wall with Iran as it grips the Strait of Hormuz. President Donald Trump has considered himself an effective dealmaker above all else, but he appears to have hit a wall with Iran, as his tough talk, threats, and even military action have not moved Tehran from its long-established positions. With shifting goals that make it difficult to judge the status of the U.S. effort, Trump and his top aides have insisted the United States has already won the war and that Iran is ready to reach an agreement in the wake of escalating U.S. threats during a tenuous ceasefire. But Trump once again backed down on Monday, saying that he had put President Donald Trump has considered himself an effective dealmaker above all else, but he appears to have hit a wall with Iran, as his tough talk, threats, and even military action have not moved Tehran from its long-established positions. With shifting goals that make it difficult to judge the status of the U.S. effort, Trump and his top aides have insisted the

But Trump once again backed down on Monday, saying that he had put plans for an imminent resumption of attacks on hold at the request of Gulf Arab states because serious negotiations are now taking place, and that in their opinion, as great leaders and allies, a deal will be made which will be very acceptable to the United States of America, as well as all countries in the Middle East and beyond. Although he said he had called off strikes planned for Tuesday, Trump kept up the bravado, saying he told military leaders to be prepared to go forward with a full-scale, large-scale assault of Iran on a moment's notice in the event that an acceptable deal is not reached. Trump has repeatedly set deadlines for Tehran and then backed off. Despite growing internal unrest, a crippled economy, and the deaths of many of its leaders, there is no evidence Iran is set to meet Trump's demands, many of which it has long rejected. In fact, it has dug in. That has left Trump's stated top objectives unrealized. Iran has yet to agree to abandon its nuclear program or its ballistic missile development or cease support for its proxies in the region, including those in Gaza, Iraq, Lebanon, and Yemen. The White House on Monday defended the president's approach, saying Trump's preference is always peace and diplomacy, but he will only accept a deal that puts America first. President Trump holds all the cards and wisely keeps all options on the table to ensure that Iran can never have a nuclear weapon, spokesperson Olivia Wales said in a statement to the Associated Press. Crucially, Iran has a chokehold on the Strait of Hormuz, the vital shipping lane for global oil supplies, even as the U.S. military has enforced its own blockade on Iranian ports. The wild shifts in the global energy market that followed have raised gasoline prices, hurting U.S. consumers and causing potential problems for Trump's Republican Party ahead of congressional midterm elections in November. Trump's playbook of turning up the pressure, economically and militarily, to bend foreign governments to his will is not playing out in Iran as it has in Venezuela, Cuba, and elsewhere. Oil blockades have squeezed those two countries, and the Trump administration quickly ousted Venezuelan leader Nicolas Maduro, but they do not hold a bargaining chip as effective as Iran's control over the Strait of Hormuz. With the Iran war driving up costs for Americans, Trump's approval rating on the economy has slumped, according to an AP poll conducted last month, with even Republicans showing less faith in his leadership. For all of Trump's rhetoric, Iran has been unwilling to accept limitations on any of its policies that amount to more than what it conceded during the negotiations for a nuclear deal with world powers during the Obama administration. Trump called that the worst ever agreement negotiated by the U.S. and pulled out of it in his first term in 2018. Since a fragile truce in the war went into effect last month, Trump has lashed out over the slow pace of negotiations to reach a permanent deal. For Iran, the clock is ticking and they better get moving fast or there won't be anything left of them, Trump posted on social media on Sunday, shortly after a call with Israeli Prime Minister Benjamin Netanyahu. The Iranian response was quick. Our armed forces fingers are on the trigger, while diplomacy is also continuing, Mohsen Rezai, a military advisor to Iran's supreme leader, said on state television. Ali Baez, the Iran director at the International Crisis Group, who has watched years of fruitless diplomacy between Washington and Tehran, said the longtime adversaries do not see themselves as being defeated by the latest conflict. Since the fire took effect, both Washington and Tehran seem to be working on the assumption that time acts in their favor. Each believes that the blockade and counterblockade in the Strait of Hormuz raises the cost for the other side, while giving a reprieve to prepare for a potential resumption of hostilities, Baez said. Despite the impact of America's economic pressure campaign, Iranian officials have not reached the pain threshold to the point of accepting what it perceives as capitulatory demands. David Shanker, a former Assistant Secretary of State for the Middle East in Trump's first administration,
who is currently at the Washington Institute.

0: Institute for Near East Policy described the current situation as a stalemate. He said Trump likely has misgivings about returning to full-on military conflict, especially because of Gulf Arab anxieties about Iranian retaliation and the volatility in the energy markets with its political implications in the United States. Rich Goldberg, an Iran hawk and former National Security Council official in both of Trump's administrations, who is now with the Foundation for Defense of Democracy's think tank, insisted that Trump is still operating from a position of strength, including with the Strait of Hormuz. Goldberg, who has a special interest in American energy dominance, said that while reopening the Strait would ease the pain at the pump felt by many Americans, it was not critical. The short-term pain at the pump is distracting people from U.S. overall energy dominance, he said. This is not a permanent crisis. So it's a little story about what's becoming fast becoming a stalemate in Iran. There is a very tenuous ceasefire that has been going on for quite a while, and it will be interesting to see what the next strategy, what the next actions are in this war. The headline of the next story is what to watch in Tuesday's primaries as Trump's endorsement is put to the test. Excuse me. Is there a future in politics for Republicans who cross President Donald Trump? The signs this year suggest no, and Trump has convinced his voters to defeat his adversaries again and again. The next test of the president's power to extract retribution is on Tuesday, when Representative Thomas Massey of Kentucky faces a Trump-backed primary challenger. Massey has been a thorn in the president's side for pushing for the release of the Jeffrey Epstein files, opposing the war with Iran, and voting against Trump's signature tax legislation last year. Here are some things to watch as voters in Alabama, Georgia, Idaho, Kentucky, Oregon, and Pennsylvania cast a ballot on Tuesday. Trump has repeatedly shown that Republican primary voters will follow his lead, even as his popularity wanes with the broader electorate. In Kentucky, he is supporting first-time candidate Ed Gallrain over Massey, who has been in office since 2012. Massey is trying to convince Republicans that they can support both himself and Trump at the same time, a proposition that has been tried unsuccessfully in other races around the country. On Saturday, Republican Senator Bill Cassidy of Louisiana failed to even make the runoff, unable to repair his relationship with Trump 5 years after voting to convict him during his second impeachment trial. Earlier this month, Trump successfully dislodged 5 of 7 Indiana Republicans targeted for voting against his redistricting plan. Trump is flexing his influence in other places on Tuesday as well. In the race for Georgia governor, Trump is backing Lieutenant Governor Burt Jones in an unexpectedly ugly battle for the Republican nomination. Jones, who comes from a wealthy Georgia family, has given his campaign $19 million. But billionaire Rick Jackson, a health care tycoon, has put more than $83 million of his fortune into the race. Trump's endorsement power has rarely been tested against that level of lopsided spending. Trump stayed on the sidelines of Georgia's Senate race, leaving a crowded field of hopefuls seeking to take on Democratic Senator John Ossoff, who is running unopposed for his party's nomination. But in Alabama, Trump endorsed Representative Barry Moore for Senate to replace Tommy Tuberville, who is running for governor. And it's no secret that Pennsylvania Governor Josh Shapiro may run for the White House. But on Tuesday, the Democrats' political clout will be tested in his home state, where he is working to elect a slate of House candidates that he thinks will give his party the best chance to flip Republican seats in the fall. Shapiro's endorsed candidates include Paige Cognetti, the mayor of Scranton, Bob Brooks, the president of the State Firefighters Union, and Janelle Stelson, a former television personality who narrowly lost 2 years ago. As popular as he may be, Shapiro's endorsements haven't scared off Democratic rivals who are fighting to defeat the governor's picks and perhaps send a message that he's not as strong as he'd like to be with the 2028 presidential contest looming. Georgia is about to feature a fresh case study in the divergent paths available to Republicans who defied Trump. Secretary of State Brad Raffensperger and former Lieutenant Governor Jeff Duncan were among the few Republicans to speak out against Trump's attempts to overturn his 2020 election loss. Both are now running for governor, Raffensperger as a Republican and Duncan as a Democrat, and both are trying to convince voters to look past things they said in the past. Raffensperger is spending millions of his own money trying to reintroduce himself to Republicans by reminding them of his long career in conservative politics before defying Trump. Duncan, meanwhile, is trying to convince Democratic voters that they can trust him after renouncing his prior opposition to abortion rights, gun control, and the expansion of Georgia's Medicaid program. Primaries will go to a runoff on June 16th if nobody gets 50% of the votes on Tuesday. And there is chaos in Alabama. Confusion may reign across Alabama as votes cast in four of the state's seven congressional districts may not be counted. That's because Republican Governor Kay Ivey moved just last week to postpone the primaries until August 11th, emboldened by the recent U.S. Supreme Court decision that hollowed out the Voting Rights Act. Republicans across Alabama, Louisiana, and Tennessee are now scrambling to redraw congressional boundaries to eliminate some majority black U.S. House districts to maximize their political advantage. Over the weekend, thousands of civil rights activists rallied in Alabama against the charges, but the redistricting plan is moving forward. That means that ballots cast on Tuesday in primaries for Alabama's 1st, 2nd, 6th, and 7th congressional districts will be voided, the Secretary of State says, while the state officials restore a previous set of Republican-drawn district boundaries. You'd be excused for being confused. Alabama voters will still choose nominees Tuesday, as planned, for the 3rd, 4th, and 5th congressional districts, as well as for U.S. Senate and a full slate of state and local offices. The late Representative David Scott, a Democrat from Georgia, was the 4th Democrat to die in office this term, fueling a growing restlessness on the left over the party's aging leadership. Scott, who was 80 when he died, was seeking a 13th term. Scott's name will still appear on the ballots alongside five other candidates running in the Democratic primary, but votes for him will not be counted. Whether someone wins on Tuesday or the race goes to a runoff on June 16th, the Democratic nominee is almost certain to win the general election in a district that tilts overwhelmingly toward the Democrats. A special election on July 28th will decide who finishes the remainder of Scott's term with a runoff on August 25th, if nobody gets a majority. Well, I don't know about you, but I am a little confused after reading that, especially with the state of Alabama. There's a lot going on down there, that is for sure. Let's see here. Take a look at what is happening in the war between Russia and Iran. There's a brief 3-day ceasefire in that war as Moscow celebrated a holiday early this month, but I think they're back at it now. The headline reads, Russia holds massive drills of its nuclear forces as Ukraine steps up its drone attacks. Russia on Tuesday began massive maneuvers of its nuclear forces, featuring practice launches of nuclear-capable ballistic and cruise missiles in drills that come amid a surge in Ukrainian drone strikes. The three-day exercise will involve 64,000 troops, over 200 missile launchers, more than 140 aircraft, 73 surface warships, and 13 submarines, including 8 armed with nuclear-tipped intercontinental ballistic missiles, the Defense Ministry said. The maneuvers will focus on the preparation and use of nuclear force under the threat of aggression, the ministry said. The drills will also practice cooperation with Belarus, a neighbor and ally that hosts Russian nuclear weapons. Russian arsenals in Belarus include its latest intermediate-range nuclear-capable Oreshnik missile system. The maneuvers come as Ukraine has sharply intensified its drone attacks against Russia, including a weekend barrage on Moscow's suburbs that killed 3 and damaged several buildings and industrial facilities. Russian President Vladimir Putin has repeatedly reminded the world about Moscow's nuclear arsenals after sending troops into Ukraine in February 2022 to try to deter the West from ramping up support for Kiev. The recent attacks have made it harder for officials in the Kremlin to cast the conflict in Ukraine, now in its 5th year, as something so distant that it doesn't affect the daily routines of Russian civilians. The exercise unfolded as Putin on Tuesday is starting a 2-day visit to China. Last week, he praised a successful test launch of the new Sarmat ICBM, which is set to replace aging Soviet-built nuclear missiles. In 2024, Putin adopted a revised nuclear doctrine, noting that any nation's conventional attack on Russia that is supported by a nuclear power will be considered a joint attack on his country. That threat was clearly aimed at discouraging the West from allowing the Ukraine to strike Russia with longer-range weapons, and appears to significantly lower the threshold for the possible use of Russia's nuclear arsenal. Russian hawks long have urged the Kremlin to respond to the growing Ukrainian attacks by striking Kiev's allies in Europe with conventional weapons, arguing that European NATO members wouldn't dare to retaliate and enter a direct military conflict with the world's largest nuclear power. Last month, the Defense Ministry published a list of factories in Europe that it said were involved in producing drones and their components for Ukraine. It warned that attacks on Russia involving drones manufactured in Europe are fraught with unpredictable consequences. So that's an update on the war between Russia and the Ukraine. Not much good going on there. Let's see, the headline of the next news story reads, Israeli forces intercept 6 more activist flotilla vessels headed for Gaza. Israeli forces intercepted Tuesday 6 remaining vessels from a much larger activist flotilla attempting to challenge Israel's Navy blockade of Gaza. 2 other boats are still on their way to the Palestinian territory, according to the activist group's live stream. A live feed on the Global Sumud Flotilla website showed armed Israeli soldiers on Zodiac boats boarding the Andros, Zafiro, Don Juan, Alcoin, and Alengi vessels as activists donning life vests held their arms up. Israeli soldiers then destroyed cameras mounted on the activist boats. This is the group's latest effort to underscore the grim living conditions of nearly 2 million Palestinians in the coastal territory, suffering from severe shortages of housing, food, and medicine. The flotilla boats were stopped around 90 to 100 miles from Gaza coastline, according to the flotilla's website tracker. The vessels departed last week from the port of Marmay in Turkey, in what flotilla organizers described as the final leg of their planned journey to Gaza's shores. On Monday, the Israeli Navy stopped some 41 boats from the activist flotilla in international waters off Cyprus, detaining those on board. The Global Sumud Flotilla said in a statement on Tuesday, the hundreds of detained activists from over 40 nations were being forcibly transported by an Israeli naval ship to an unnamed port, due to arrive at its destination shortly. More than a dozen Irish nationals were aboard the Global Summit flotilla, including the sister of Irish President Catherine Connolly. Ireland's Prime Minister Michael Martin on Monday called Israel's interception of the Gaza-bound boats in international waters absolutely unacceptable. The flotilla said it demanded the immediate unconditional release of all of our participants alongside the more than 9,000 unjustly detained Palestinian political prisoners and urged world leaders to press for the same. The activist group also warned of grave and immediate concerns about the physical safety of all those detained following testimonies from other activists detained during an April 30th interdiction. At the time, the activists detailed patterns of torture, severe physical abuse, and invasive sexual violence by Israeli forces, allegations which Israel denies. Several nations have condemned the interdictions, with Turkey and Hamas calling them an act of piracy. Italy, Spain, and Indonesia called on Israel to release all the detained activists and to ensure their safety and well-being. An estimated 45 Spanish nationals took part in the flotilla. Israel had called the flotilla a provocation for the sake of provocation, with no real intent to deliver any aid to Gaza. The boats carry a symbolic amount of aid. The Israeli Defense Body, overseeing humanitarian aid to Gaza, claims that sufficient aid is entering the territory, with about 600 trucks delivering assistance daily, similar to pre-war levels. According to a World Food Program report, the number of humanitarian and commercial trucks entering the Gaza Strip declined sharply in March, compared with previous months following the Iran war. A daily average of only 112 trucks entered in March, compared to 230 in February and 225 in January. So that's a little bit about what is happening in Gaza. Let's see. So here's a story about Ebola, as that appears to be making a comeback. The headline reads, Congo reports a sharp rise in Ebola cases as the World Health Organization worries about the outbreak's scale and speed. The World Health Organization Director General openly worried on Tuesday over the scale and speed of an outbreak of a rare type of Ebola in eastern Congo, where authorities reported a sharp increase in suspected deaths to at least 131 and more than 500 suspected cases. The virus spread undetected for weeks after the first known death, as authorities tested for a more common type of Ebola and came up negative. Health experts said the Bunbugyo virus has no approved medicines or vaccines. Congo's health minister, Samuel Roger Kamba, said that investigations were underway to determine whether the deaths and the 513 suspected cases were actually linked to the disease. WHO Director General Tedros Adhanom Ghebreyesus said he is deeply concerned about the scale and speed of the epidemic, adding that the UN Health Agency will convene its emergency committee later on Tuesday. He pointed to the emergence of cases in urban areas, the death of healthcare workers, and significant population movement. The WHO has declared the Ebola outbreak a public health emergency of international concern, requiring a coordinated response. Resources were being rushed to the two affected provinces near the border with Uganda, which has reported one death in a person who traveled from Congo. The head of the World Health Organization team in Congo said that authorities haven't identified patient zero as the outbreak. Dr. Ann Ancia also said the Erbivo vaccine used against a different type of Ebola was among those being considered for possible use, but even that or another is approved, it would take 2 months to become available. For now, Ancia said neither the U.S. Centers for Disease Control and Prevention nor the African Centers for Disease Control were on the ground, but others were, including Doctors Without Borders and the Red Cross. She said that she expected a long road ahead. I don't see that in 2 months we will be done with this outbreak. Inside Congo, cases have been confirmed in the capital of Ituri province, Bunia, North Kivu's rebel head capital, Goma, and the localities of Mangwambandu, Nakandu, and Butembo, home to well over 1 million people. Dr. Peter Stafford, an American doctor, is among the Bunia cases, said Surge, the Christian organization that he works for. He had been treating patients at a hospital. Three other Surge employees were working there, including Stafford's wife, but they were not showing symptoms. That's a little update about what is going on in Uganda, or in the Congo, I'm sorry, in the Congo. And it remains to be seen if that Ebola outbreak gets widespread. The headline of the next story is Ketanji Brown Jackson says Supreme Court risks being seen as political after the voting rights decision. Justice Ketanji Brown Jackson said on Monday that the Supreme Court risks being seen as political in the wake of a major voting rights decision. She spoke after writing a solo dissent from the court's decision, allowing Louisiana to move quickly to use new maps after the court's conservative majority struck down a majority black district and weakened the Voting Rights Act. Public confidence is really all the judiciary has, she said at a talk before the American Law Institute in Washington, D.C. Everyone believes the court system is outside the political sphere. I think that means it's incumbent upon us to do things, to act in ways that shore up public confidence. Polling has shown public trust in the Supreme Court at historic lows in recent years, and Chief Justice John Roberts has separately bemoaned a perception that the justices are political actors, calling it a misunderstanding. Jackson has become a frequent dissenter on the Supreme Court, joining her liberal colleagues last month to oppose the 6-3 decision that hollowed out the Voting Rights Act, and later writing for herself to protest an order allowing Louisiana to use new maps even though early primary voting had already begun. She said the court had spawned chaos amid a fierce nationwide redistricting battle. Three of her conservative colleagues on the court forcefully disagreed, calling her criticism baseless and saying accusations of partisanship are not justified. The alternative, they wrote, would have been to allow an election under a map found to be unconstitutional. So that's a little story about one of the justices on the Supreme Court. Actually, she is the most recent justice being named by President Biden in his last term. The headline of this story is Mark Furman, a former L.A. police detective convicted of lying during the O.J. Simpson murder trial, has died. Former Los Angeles police detective Mark Furman, who was convicted of lying during testimony at the O.J. Simpson murder trial, has died at the age of 74. Furman was one of the first two police detectives sent to investigate the 1994 killings of Simpson's ex-wife Nicole Brown Simpson and her friend Ronald Goldman in Los Angeles. He reported finding a bloody glove at Simpson's home, but his credibility came under attack during the trial as the defense raised the prospect of racial bias. Under cross-testimony, Furman testified that he had never made anti-black racial slurs in the past decade, but a recording showed he had done so repeatedly. Lynn Acevedo, the chief deputy coroner in Kootenai County, Idaho, said that Furman died May 12th. The county does not release the cause of death as a rule. Alan Dershowitz, a prominent lawyer and law professor who was a legal strategist on Simpson's defense dream team, said Furman was a much better detective than he was a witness. He was very smart and, you know, a very, very aggressive detective. Ultimately, his actions helped us win the O.J. case because of his use of the N-word. Dershowitz said on Monday evening. I got to know him later after it was all over, and we had a cordial relationship. Berman retired from the Los Angeles Police Department after Simpson's 1995 acquittal. He subsequently moved to Idaho with his family and set up a 20-acre farm raising chickens, goats, sheep and llama. In 1996, Furman was charged with perjury and pleaded no contest. He later became a TV and radio commentator and wrote the book Murder in Brentwood about the killings. A criminal court jury found Simpson, the former NFL running back and actor, not guilty of murder in 1995, but a separate civil trial jury found him liable in 1997 for the deaths and ordered him to pay $33.5 million to relatives of Brown and Goldman. He served 9 years in prison on unrelated charges and died in Las Vegas of prostate cancer in 2024 at the age of 76. Cato Kaelin, a friend of Brown who also testified in the murder trial, wrote in a post on X that he wanted to respectfully acknowledge Furman's death and that he hopes Furman's loved ones can find peace. While we were never close personally, our lives were indelibly linked through our roles in the O.J. Simpson trial over 30 years ago. It was a deeply complex and painful chapter for everyone involved, but any loss of life is a time for reflection and solemnity, Kaelin wrote. Furman's father left when he was 7 years old, and Furman often cared for his younger brother while his mother worked. As an adult, he joined the Marines and then the Los Angeles Police Department. So, and he was a very memorable figure in the O.J. Simpson trial. It was a trial that gripped the nation for many weeks, ultimately resulting in the not guilty verdict for Simpson. So, just waiting for my computer to apparently come back from a coffee break. So they are, it is running a little slow today, to be sure about that. It's an interesting story of what has been created over the last day or two. The headline reads, the Justice Department announces nearly $1.8 billion fund to compensate Trump allies in a deal to drop the IRS suit. The Trump administration announced Monday the creation of a nearly $1.8 billion fund to compensate allies of the Republican president who believe they have been unjustly investigated and prosecuted, an arrangement that Democrats and government watchdogs derided as corrupt and unconstitutional. The anti-weaponization fund of $1.776 billion is part of a settlement that resolves President Donald Trump's lawsuit against the Internal Revenue Service over the leak of his tax returns. It will allow people who believe they were targeted for prosecution for political purposes, including by the Biden administration Justice Department, to apply for payouts, creating what Acting Attorney General Todd Blanche called a lawful process for victims of lawfare and weaponization to be heard and seek redress. The machinery of government should never be weaponized against any American, and it is this department's intention to make right the wrongs that were previously done while ensuring this never happens again, Blanche said in a statement that made no mention of how investigations and prosecutions of Trump's political opponents under his watch have exposed the Justice Department to the same claims of politicized law enforcement that he said he opposed. Blanche is expected to be pressed on the fund when he testifies Tuesday on Capitol Hill about the Justice Department budget. Nearly 100 Democrats in the House of Representatives signed onto a legal brief urging a judge to block what they described as an unprecedented resolution that they said would unjustly enrich people close to the president with taxpayer dollars and open the door to meritless claims of political persecution. This is one of the single most corrupt acts in American history, Donald Sherman, the president of Citizens for Responsibility and Ethics in Washington, said. The fund would represent not only a highly unorthodox resolution, but also a further demonstration of the administration's eagerness to reward allies of Trump who have long insisted that they have been unjustly investigated and in some cases charged and convicted. Most notably, the president on his first day back in office pardoned or commuted the sentences of supporters who rioted at the U.S. Capitol on January 6, 2021. His Justice Department since then has approved payouts to supporters entangled in the Trump-Russia investigation and investigated and prosecuted some of his perceived adversaries. Trump's attorneys suggest in their court filing, seeking to dismiss the case, that the resolution would not be reviewable by a judge, but a group of 93 members of Congress filed a brief teeing up a challenge. This case is nothing but a racket designed to take $1.7 billion of taxpayer dollars out of the Treasury and pour it into a huge slush fund for Trump at the DOJ to hand out to his private militia of insurrectionists, rioters, and white supremacists, including those who brutally beat police officers on January 6, 2021, and sycophant accomplices to his election-stealing schemes. Representative Jamie Raskin, the top Democrat on the House Judiciary Committee, said in a statement. The Justice Department did not name specific individuals who might stand to benefit from the fund, but said there were no partisan requirements for applicants and that anyone who believes they've been unfairly persecuted could seek a payout. A five-member commission appointed by Blanche will oversee the fund. The creation of the fund is in keeping with Trump's long-running claims that the Justice Department during the Biden administration was weaponized against him. He has cited as proof the since-abandoned criminal charges he faced between his first and second terms of conspiring to overturn the results of the 2020 presidential election and of retaining classified documents at his Mar-a-Lago estate in Florida. As a condition for resolving the lawsuit, Trump has agreed to resolve administrative claims in which he sought compensation over the Mar-a-Lago investigation and a separate probe into ties between his 2016 campaign and Russia, an inquiry that unfolded during his first term in office and that he has long railed against. At the White House on Monday afternoon, Trump was asked if individuals who committed violence on January 6th should receive compensation from the trust fund. "It will all be dependent on a committee," Trump said, adding, "I didn't do this deal. It was told to me yesterday." He said the fund was dedicated to reimbursing people who were horribly treated. Merrick Garland, who served as Attorney General during the Biden administration, has repeatedly denied allegations of politicization and has said his decision followed facts, the evidence, and the law. His Justice Department investigated prominent Democrats, too, most significantly by appointing a special counsel who scrutinized President Joe Biden for his handling of classified information. Another special counsel brought the tax and gun charges against Biden's son, Hunter. Nonetheless, Trump's current Justice Department has actively pursued the president's retribution campaign, bringing criminal charges against some of his political opponents and initiating a wide-ranging investigation that aims to establish a years-long conspiracy between law enforcement and intelligence officials against Trump. In defending the deal, the Justice Department pointed to a fund established by the Obama administration to compensate Native American farmers who said they had experienced racial discrimination. But that fund was not created with a goal of benefiting allies of the president who had been previously investigated for potential criminal conduct. Trump alleged in a lawsuit filed in Florida earlier this year that a previous leak of his and the Trump Organization's confidential tax records caused him reputational harm and unfairly tarnished his business reputation. President's sons, Donald Trump Jr. and Eric Trump, also joined the suit. In 2024, former IRS contractor Charles Edward Littlejohn, who worked for Booz Allen Hamilton, a defense and national security tech firm, was sentenced to 5 years in prison after pleading guilty to leaking tax information about Trump and others to two news outlets between 2018 and 2020. Excuse me. The outlets were not named in the charging documents, but the description and the time frame align with stories about Trump's tax returns in the New York Times and reporting about wealthy Americans' taxes in the nonprofit investigative journalism organization ProPublica. The 2020 New York Times report found Trump paid $750 in federal income tax for the year he first entered the White House and no income tax at all in some years, thanks to reported colossal losses. In the first sign that a settlement was coming, lawyers from the president, for the president asked a judge last month to pause the case for 90 days while the two sides worked to reach a settlement or resolution. Catherine Williams, the judge handling the lawsuit, dismissed the case Monday and in her filing admonished the government agencies, notably the Justice Department, for not being transparent about the settlement deal. She said no agency submitted any settlement documents nor filed any documents, ensuring that the settlement was appropriate where there was an outstanding question as to whether an actual case or controversy existed. Williams had previously assigned a group of attorneys to determine whether there was a conflict in the case, since, as sitting president, Trump was suing entities whose decisions are subject to his direction. The lawyers group wrote the court this month expressing concerns about whether the Justice Department was properly insulated from the president's control of this case. So, very interesting settlement with the suit with the IRS, and there is a fund that is established, a pretty significant fund, almost $1.8 billion, and it is to compensate people who feel they were unfairly persecuted or charged by the Justice Department in the Biden administration. So it's be interesting to see how that fund, if it stays or if it is ultimately judged to be illegal or unconstitutional. Let's see what else we have for stories. This is a story we'll take a look at. We heard about this many months ago. The headline of the story reads, "The NTSB opens hearings on why the UPS cargo plane engine fell off, causing a deadly crash." Federal safety investigators opened 2 days of hearings on Tuesday to examine why the engine flew off a UPS cargo plane last year, causing a crash that killed 15 people, and why Boeing didn't address an underlying flaw sooner. The engine separated from the MD-11's wings as it accelerated down the runway of Louisville's Muhammad Ali International Airport in November. The crash killed 3 pilots on the plane and 12 people on the ground. Many more were injured. "Please know your loved ones are the reason we're here. We want to find out what happened," Jennifer Homendy, chair of the NTSB, said as she addressed families during her opening remarks. The first few hours revealed new details, including that the ill-fated plane was cleared for flight after a fuel leak sidelined the crew's original plane, investigators learned. Among the many hundreds of pages of interview transcripts released on Tuesday by the NTSB, one said that during the second plane's pre-flight inspection, the flight crew shared good-natured banter with their maintenance team about meeting again so soon. The hearings, which involve investigators, Boeing, UPS, labor unions, and other parties, will stretch into Wednesday. The NTSB's final report likely won't be ready until more than a year after the crash because it will look at every potential factor. The UPS plane, which was headed for Hawaii, loaded with packages and fuel, had barely left the ground and cleared the airport fence when it crashed into several nearby Louisville businesses and created a massive fireball. Dramatic photos the NTSB released after the crash showed the engine detaching and flying up and over the wing as flames erupted on the wing. The final images show the plane ablaze as it briefly gets airborne, leaving behind trails of smoke. All MD-11s and DC-10s, a predecessor aircraft, were grounded after the crash. NTSB investigators said Tuesday that similar part flaws were found in three other UPS planes and a DC-10. The Louisville disaster was reminiscent of a 1979 crash in Chicago involving a DC-10. The left engine also fell off in that crash, which killed 273 people and led to the worldwide grounding of 274 DC-10s. The airliner returned to the skies because the NTSB determined that maintenance workers had damaged the plane that crashed while improperly using a forklift to reattach the engine. That meant the crash wasn't caused by a fatal design flaw, even though there had already been a number of accidents involving DC-10s. But even at that point, the plane's manufacturer, McDonnell Douglas, raised concerns about the spherical bearing that helps hold the engines to the wings. McDonnell Douglas later merged with Boeing. The NTSB said shortly after the Louisville crash that investigators had found cracks in some of the parts that held the engine to the wing. Those cracks hadn't been caught in regular maintenance done on the plane, which raised questions about the adequacy of the maintenance schedule. The last time those key engine mount parts were examined closely was October of 2021, and the plane wasn't due for another detailed inspection for roughly 7,000 more takeoffs and landings. Boeing had documented in 2011 there were four previous failures on three different planes of a part that helps secure the MD-11's engines to the wings, but at that point, the plane manufacturer, quote, determined it would not result in a safety of flight condition. The service bulletin that Boeing issued did not require plane owners to make repairs like an FAA airworthiness directive would, and the agency didn't issue such a directive. At that point, Boeing just recommended replacing the bearings with a redesigned part that was less likely to fail. So that was a horrific scene last November of seeing that plane fly down the runway and crash into the buildings that were adjacent to the airport. Let's see here. We'll take a look at this story. The headline of the story reads, Minnesota County charges an ICE officer in a non-fatal shooting during Trump's immigration crackdown. A Minnesota County prosecutor on Monday announced charges against an Immigration and Customs Enforcement officer in the non-fatal shooting of a Venezuelan man during the Trump administration's crackdown in that state. The officer, Christian Castro, is charged with four counts of second-degree assault and one count of falsely reporting a crime in the January 14th shooting of Julio Cesar Sosa Celis. Hennepin County Attorney Mary Moriarty said at a news conference a warrant was issued for his arrest. Mr. Castro is an ICE agent, but his federal badge does not make him immune from state charges for his criminal conduct in Minnesota, Moriarty said, adding that Sosa Celis never posed a threat and that her office received no cooperation from the federal government. There is no such thing as absolute immunity for federal officers who commit crimes in this state or any others. Castro, 52, fired through a home's front door and shot Sosa Celis in the thigh after Castro and another officer chased a different man, Alfredo Alejandro Alorna, to the Minneapolis apartment duplex where he and Sosa Celis lived, Moriarty said, noting that both Sosa Celis and Alhorna were legally in the United States. Federal authorities initially accused Sosa Celis and Alhorna of beating an officer with a broom handle and a snow shovel during the confrontation, but a federal judge later dismissed the charges, and ICE and the Justice Department opened a joint investigation into whether two immigration officers lied about what happened. In a statement, ICE said the U.S. Attorney's Office is investigating statements from the officers who could face disciplinary action, including being fired and criminally prosecuted. ICE called the Hennepin County Attorney's action unlawful and nothing more than a political stunt. The Trump administration sent thousands of officers to the Minneapolis and St. Paul areas as part of President Donald Trump's national deportation campaign and considered Operation Metro Surge a success. But tensions mounted during the weeks-long campaign and the shooting deaths of U.S. citizens Renee Good and Alex Pretty by federal officers sparked massive unrest and raised questions about officers' conduct. Minnesota leaders and the Trump administration have clashed over who has the authority to investigate and prosecute federal officers for on-duty conduct, with the administration suggesting that state officials don't have that jurisdiction. State officials, though, have said they don't trust the federal government to investigate itself or hold its officers accountable. That's a little bit about what is going on there. We'll start this next story. Probably won't finish it. The UAE's image as a Middle Eastern haven is tested by the Iran war. The United Arab Emirates for decades has advertised itself as a haven for international business in a Middle East awash in violent upheaval. Those waves have now crashed into this nation, testing its economic model like never before. The UAE, a close ally of the United States and Israel, faced more missile and drone attacks from Iran during the war than any other country. The attacks have more than halved the Emirates' exports of crude oil and natural gas. Its tourism and conference sectors have also suffered. So that is a longer article, and unfortunately we just don't have time to complete all of it. But it's a lot happening in the news. Interesting story about the decision in the Elon Musk suit of Sam Altman and ChatGPT. Check that one out. So we have reached the hour allotted to us to read news stories. I want to thank you for listening. I hope you've enjoyed the articles I've read. I hope you found them interesting. I look forward to reading the news with you again in the near future. Until we have that chance, I hope that life gives you many reasons to smile. Be well, my friends.
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2: Here's the forecast for the Boston and South Shore area on the Talking Information Center from the National Weather Service. For today, sunny and hot, temperatures in the lower 90s. Overnight, partly cloudy, temperatures in the lower 70s. On Wednesday, cloudy, chance of showers, temperatures again into the lower 90s. The sun rose this morning at 5:18, setting at 8:03 this evening. 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
14: This is Denise reading episode 4 of Dream State by Eric Pupner. In the last episode, Charlie is finding Cece a little distant since he's been around her again. His family has arrived, and Charlie is monitoring his dad to see whether he has norovirus instead of the food poisoning that he believes it is. Garrett is feeling guilty that he wishes Cece was not marrying Charlie. He has been ignoring Charlie's phone messages, but has shown up at his bachelor party. We left off with Garrett and Charlie on the roof away from all the guests, and he's asking Garrett if he noticed whether Cece was acting weird before he arrived in Montana for the wedding. Where is she? Down at the dock. She was high as a kite, checking out the stars in the middle of the night. Garrett could picture her perfectly, curled in an Adirondack chair with a flip-flop dangling from one foot. Probably it's the stress of the wedding, he managed. You think so? Everyone acts weird before they get married. She does this thing where she chews her lip and smiles at the same time. It should be illegal, even when she's mad at me. I just want to kiss her, especially when she's mad. She says the most amazing things, like she told me I was a piss pot. A piss pot? When did she call you a piss pot? I tried to take her skiing last year, Charlie said, and she freaked out on the traverse. Did she sit down and refuse to move? How'd you know? She did the same thing going up at Glacier when we were hiking. She insulted a goat. Charlie straightened. You went hiking together? Yeah, Garrett said, surprised she hadn't told him. Like over a week ago. Charlie's eyes in the moonlight looked newly alert. On the Highline Trail? I had to drag her up there. Probably she told me, Charlie said. I just forgot. There's a lot going on. Charlie stared at the blizzard of stars. What a piss pot, he muttered. A piss barrel. He frowned at Garrett. What did you do with my cigarettes? You told me to take them away from you. Some bachelor party. Don't be an asshole. Garrett reached into the wrong pocket of his jeans and pulled out a strap of Cece's bra. What's that? Charlie asked. Nothing. A fanny pack? No. You and Johnny. Charlie threw his arm around him affectionately, as if they were still in college. Garrett handed him the Marlboros, and he plucked one out before hunching over to light it. While he was busy with the cigarette, Garrett sneaked Cece's bra from his pocket and threw it off the roof. He watched it parachute into the dark. Something spread out mystically before him, an alternate future in which he rejoined the world and stopped neglecting his friends, possibly even did something with his life. All he had to do was leap. There was some laughter from the bedroom. Garrett turned to see Johnny and Marcus grinning at them from the window, Johnny holding up a jewelry bag of coke. Hey, they're out here on the roof, Johnny called behind him, rekindling their friendship. 2. Cece followed Paige, her best friend from high school, to the rockiest site in the campground. Cece couldn't complain, or didn't feel like she could, since Paige had organized this whole camping trip herself, driving the 600 miles from Portland on what seemed like the gale of her own enthusiasm. What Paige's enthusiasm could not do was pitch a proper tent, at least the one she and Cece were sharing. Fitting the fiberglass poles together proved more difficult than she had imagined. She refused to let Cece help. Eventually, after watching the other bachelorettes easily erect theirs, Paige wrestled the tent into a domeless brown shape that resembled a giant turd. She picked up the nylon bag the tent had come in and shook out a few remaining pebbles. "Shit," Paige said. "Where are the spike thingies?" "The stakes? They were supposed to be in the bag." Cece laughed. "You brought an inflatable sofa but no tent stakes?" Paige found some rocks and began securing the corners of the tent with them. "It's okay. These will do." Perhaps she was right. There wasn't much wind, just a light breeze feathering Paige's hair. She still wore the same scarlet lipstick she'd worn in 10th grade. Still had the same unfortunate tattoo, a bracelet of barbed wire that she'd gotten in 1994, hoping to impress a UCLA student she'd met at a Smashing Pumpkins concert. The only thing missing was the joint hidden in her bra. It was to be in the bag. Cece laughed. "You brought an inflatable sofa but no tent stakes?" Paige found some rocks and began securing the corners of the tent with them. "It's okay. These will do." Perhaps she was right. There wasn't much wind, just a light breeze feathering Paige's hair. She still wore the same scarlet lipstick she'd worn in 10th grade.

her bra. Cece half expected her to start talking about Senor Ramirez, the Spanish teacher they used to concoct perverted fantasies about. And yet this girl with a barbed wire tattoo was a successful executive, did market research for Nike, and had a one-year-old at home who'd just learned to walk. She'd shown Cece a video of his first steps, the kid staggering to his crib like a drunk. They sat on a log together, sharing some bourbon from Paige's thermos. "What do you think the boys are doing right now?" Paige asked, clearly delighted that Charlie's friends were stuck having their bachelor party at the house while they did the stereotypically manlier thing. She was one of those people, handy to know, who saw life as a competition that could only be won through aggressive remarketing. I mean, besides talking about women. "I kind of doubt Charlie's talking about women," Cece said. "You're right. They're probably just watching porn." "Charlie doesn't watch porn." Paige laughed. "All men watch porn." "I really don't think Charlie does," Cece said. Why did she sound, God, disappointed? "Well, just wait till you're married," Paige said. Saeed watches porn? "Dunno. I hope so. I know I would if I had any time. I only get to do it on business trips." Saeed, Paige's husband, was a stay-at-home dad. She laughed at Cece's face, whatever involuntary expression it was making. "Oh, it's not his fault. We're so exhausted all the time we can hardly kiss each other goodnight." Cece took a swig of bourbon, feeling sick to her stomach. Growing up, Paige had been the girl in the class who always had a boyfriend, sometimes two. The sort of serial romancer who thought little of stealing someone's boyfriend for good or just hooking up with him behind the gymnasium at a dance while his girlfriend drunkenly bellowed his name. There'd been a joke in 11th grade, "Don't let your boyfriend get paged." Cece had enjoyed watching Paige run rampant, though she'd worried about her, too, in a smugly superior way. What it portended for her future. Certainly Cece had never imagined her getting married. It seemed about as likely as Paige becoming a high-powered executive. "How did you know you wanted to get married?" Cece asked her now. Paige looked at her. "Oh, dear," she said seriously. "Shit, are you getting cold feet?" "No, I mean, I just never thought, you know, when we were kids, you seemed to like twisting guys around your finger so much and then, well, dumping them?" "Yeah. Prom wrecker, they called me," Paige said nostalgically. She threw an arm around Cece. "I was just joking about the porn, being a stinkwad. Charlie's going to be an amazing husband." "I know." "What's wrong? You're worried about his mother?" Cece nodded, happy to change the subject. "Look, it's probably just a coincidence." "A coincidence that she's throwing up 2 days after his dad got sick?" "Well, maybe not, but it doesn't mean it's going to turn into a puke fest. They found a hotel room, did they not?" "Motel," Cece said. "Charlie's parents had moved into quarantine yesterday when they realized it wasn't food poisoning. Both the Salish Inn and the Serenity Shore cabins were booked through the weekend, mostly with wedding guests, so they'd had to take a room at a Motel 6. "The wedding's not for 3 days," Paige said. "Everything will be fine." She dipped into the woods behind their tent, presumably to pee. "Come on," she said to Cece. Paige pulled down her shorts and squatted there half-naked, waiting for Cece, who yanked her jeans down as well and squatted beside her. She held Paige's hand. "They used to do this as kids, peeing together at the beach during a bonfire, or else at the golf course after sneaking over the fence to slam vodka shots. The litter box," Paige used to call the sandpit at the golf course. The smell of urine and pine needles evoked precisely itself. It was so stupid and gross, but Cece felt like she might start crying. Paige was married. She was about to get married, too. Eventually, they'd be dead. Pulling her shorts back on, Paige cursed herself for forgetting to bring her boric acid capsules. She worried she might be getting a yeast infection. Concealing her tears, Cece said that she might have some in her dop kit. "Hey," Paige said, waggling her eyebrows. "What?" "We're talking about women." They walked over to join the others, Esther and Ushi and Colleen and Akridi, all friends of Cece's from Pitzer, except for Akridi, whom she'd met in med school.
Paige grabbed some portable speakers from the car.

0: bar, eager to get the bachelorette party started. Or maiden party, since Esther objected to the term bachelorette. You don't call female mail carriers mail minettes, she explained. But maiden is even worse, Akriti said. It means you're a virgin. How about damsel, Colleen said. Ew. Are there really no unsexist terms for unmarried women? The six of them thought about this. Good thing you're getting married, Colleen said. Yeah, Ushi said. Answering to the term wife will complete your liberation. Does Saeed call you his wife? Cece asked Paige. Because I'm struggling a bit with that. My fiancé is bad enough. Who's Saeed? Paige said in front of the group. As an honorary bachelorette, she insisted on banning all references to her husband and child. She queued up some music on her laptop. Pop hits from the summer's past, transforming the woods into a roller rink. At least she hadn't brought an actual DJ. Cece hoped they weren't disturbing the family at the next campsite, where a little girl was skipping rocks in the river. Colleen, a former bartender, made margaritas from supplies she'd brought, and everyone drank them in front of the fire, reminiscing about Cece's old boyfriends. Ushi told a story about Cece's hooking up with a boy in college and then waking up the next morning and accidentally clogging the toilet so that the whole bathroom flooded with water. She'd been so embarrassed she'd escaped out the window. The story was met with raucous laughter. Cece laughed, too, of course, trying to be a good sport. But she also thought how crazy she'd been about that boy. His favorite movie, she remembered, was Duck Soup, and how, except for a stupid quirk of fate, they might have become an item. Who knows? They might even still be together. Lots of undergrads at Pitzer ended up married to each other. Cece suddenly felt depressed. It was getting dark. Stars beginning to fill the sky like snow. She got up and walked toward the river, pretending she needed to grab something from the tent. Why this unditchable sadness? Would it hound her to the grave? Couldn't she have a bachelorette party, for God's sake, without it trailing her like a pet? Paige must have left a flashlight on when they were laying out their sleeping bags, because their tent was glowing eerily, lit from the inside out, as if an alien were in there waiting for a snack. The tent seemed to be in a different spot than before. Had it moved? Cece sat on a stump, feeling dizzy. She wondered if the norovirus had infected her, was replicating in her bloodstream. Cece thought of her father's wedding to Lillian, her stepmom, how it had seemed like a major betrayal, even though it had been 3 years after her mother's death. How Cece had despised the bride, watching her walk down the aisle in a beaded flapper dress and headband, an honest-to-God egret feather sticking out of her head. She had escaped the reception and found her grandmother outside, sitting on the steps of the ballroom, such sadness in her face that Cece didn't recognize her at first. To her astonishment, her grandmother pulled a bottle of tequila from her purse, explaining she'd nabbed it from the open bar when no one was looking. She took a swig, then offered some to Cece. Don't tell your father. They passed the tequila back and forth. Inside the ballroom, the toasts had begun. The guests rippled with laughter. Cece was supposed to give a toast herself, a tribute to her father, to a bond forged in the crucible of tragedy, but she was outside instead, getting shitty with her grandma. At some point, she climbed into her grandmother's lap, imagining it was her mother's. She had expected her father's marriage to fall apart after a year, or at least had prayed for this to happen, but her dad and Lillian were still together. They were flying into Kalispell tomorrow, too late for Lillian to get sick herself. Of course, they were staying at some fancy lodge in Summers because Lillian couldn't bear to stay anywhere that wasn't a five-star hotel. After Cece headed back to the campfire where her friends were dancing to Outcast, the glowing tent resumed its escape. It seemed to be sneaking away of its own accord. Had the wind picked up? Hesitantly, without a sound, the tent slipped down to the river. The little girl at the next campsite thought about alerting the women, but she was far more scared of them than the wandering tent, which, anyway, was the most interesting thing to happen all day. It drifted out to the middle of the river and got picked up by the current, glowing like a water lantern, spinning slowly under the stars. 3. At some point in the evening, a point both inevitable and impossible to pin down, Charlie's friends, pallbearers of his bachelorhood, decided to go swimming. Lack of swimwear was not an issue. Had you driven by the house at the perfect moment, you would have seen four men dashing across the road, fully clothed but already beginning to yank off their shirts, tugging them over their heads or unbuttoning them mid-sprint like Superman on his way to a phone booth. You might have believed them too old to go skinny-dipping, or at least to behave in such a childish way, and they might on a different night have agreed with you. And yet a strange thing happened when they reached the water and finished stripping out of their clothes, hopping around on one leg while they tugged off their shoes and socks, struggling a bit to get out of their jeans, freshly laundered, these jeans, and in some cases two sizes bigger than the ones they wore in college. A strange thing happened when they stormed the dock and whooped into the lake. The beer and the drugs and the attempted sorcery of pretending to be young made them actually young. Water was the missing ingredient. It was what the spell needed. The imperfections of their bodies dissolved into the lake. They lost their beer guts and their spare tires, their shin splints and torn meniscuses, anything that made them look half-comic when they ran. They were 20 again, svelte and handsome, and bombed out of their minds. Bill Clinton was in the White House. The Internet wasn't much, a new thing, and people argued about whether it was just a fad. The Twin Towers stood as they always would till the end of time. And so the bachelors hollered. They climbed the ladder and for no reason cannonballed into the lake. They splashed one another and woke up the neighbors and did things that would have made them call the cops themselves had they been awakened by the same racket while at home with their wives. Even Garrett, who had followed at a distance and was still fully clothed, content to watch, felt the embrace of nostalgia, the mysterious goodwill that alights on people who've spent countless hours together in various rooms and cars and ski lodges laughing like idiots. It hadn't seemed particularly newsworthy at the time, this laughter, just something you did between one event and the next. But of course it was. It was the event itself. "Jump in!" the bachelors shouted. "Ha-ha," Garrett said. "I don't think so. Come on, let's see that ass. I'll need another line for that, maybe two. Help yourself. It's in my jeans." "I wouldn't touch Johnny's jeans if I were you, if you value your health." "Scabies, scabies, burning bright, in the trousers of the night." "What's the matter, minister? Need a life vest? Afraid we'll handle your baggage? We're all naked in the eyes of God." "Oh, my God. Wow, I can't believe I was friends with any of you." "Holy shit, he's taking off his shirt. The minister disrobes. Jump in. The water's freezing." Garrett walked to the edge of the dock, fighting the urge to conceal himself. It had been a long time since he'd been naked in front of someone, and he couldn't help wondering how he looked, if anyone noticed the furry sinkhole of his belly button, which seemed to get furrier every year. Specifically, he wondered how he compared to Charlie. Garrett stretched as if he were performing an Olympic dive, canting his hips back and forth with his arms akimbo. Everyone laughed, thinking he was trying to be funny, because he was. He was stark naked, cracking people up. No one was more surprised than Garrett himself. Charlie swam under the dock, frogman style, then sneaked up to Garrett from behind and pushed him in the lake. They came up together, spitting mouthfuls of water at each other. Charlie's face bobbed in the moonlight. The cartoon funk of Give It Away by the Red Hot Chili Peppers drifted over the lake, played by a cover band at the Lazy Bear. The dreadful song had become, yes, classic rock, and Brig got out of the lake and scattered along to the music, playing air guitar. The remaining bachelors expressed their disgust. They insulted the size of his guitar. Marcus referred to it as a ukulele. Johnny squinted and wondered if he was playing air guitar. Garrett joined in the insults, feeling transformed back to a former shape. He had friends who weren't his father. He and Charlie swam out 20 or 30 yards from the dock, then flipped onto their backs so that they were floating side by side, their ears corked with water. The music disappeared, replaced by the infinite silence of the lake. He couldn't see Charlie, but knew he was listening to the bottomless silence, too. It contained Elias, Garrett's grief, everything they would ever need to say to each other. They floated on top of it like debris from a wreck. They'd found each other again, The sky bristled with stars. If only this could be his wedding speech, a wedding silence, with their whole lives cradling them. They stopped floating and peered at the moonlight docks along the shore, which looked like the teeth of a giant comb. Garrett could not believe that he'd been jealous of this man, or lusted after his fiancée, or done anything but call him daily on the phone. "What's the name of that church?" Charlie said. "What church?" "The online one, where you go get ordained for the wedding, where you got ordained for the wedding." "Universal Life," Garrett said. Charlie laughed. "How do I join?" "You're in it already. We're all part of its flock." The band at the Lazy Bear had launched into Smells Like Teen Spirit. Tragically, this was classic rock now, too. Garrett and Charlie swam back to the dock and then, teeth chattering, climbed the ladder to gather their clothes. But they did not find their clothes. The other bachelors had taken them up to the house. This was their idea of fun. Garrett and Charlie cursed them bitterly. They put on their shoes, which had been graciously left behind. In this peculiar fashion, the two of them walked back to the house, crossing the highway, not as heroic young nudists, but in shivering disgrace, hunched and cowering, glancing back over their shoulders toward the lake. They covered their genitals with two hands. The spell had been broken. The remaining bachelors jeered at them from the porch. "You stole our clothes," Charlie yelled at them. "And yet you're wearing shoes," Marcus said, philosophically. "Yes, strange things are afoot," Briggs said. "Earlier it was raining bras," Bradley said, "in the backyard. One almost landed on me while I was taking a whiz. Also, the bachelorettes have returned a day early." "For real?" Charlie said happily. "One of their tents floated down the river." Sure enough, the bachelorettes began to emerge from the house, one after the other, like clowns from a car. A succession of Cece's friends. They made it seem like the real party, the one the bachelors had all secretly dreamed of having, had finally begun. Cece appeared last of all, wearing a flannel shirt that hung to her knees. She stopped in her tracks when she saw the two naked men on the lawn, sporting sensible footwear. Her eyes widened. She burst into laughter. As soon as Garrett saw her, laughing on the porch in one of Charlie's shirts, something happened. The nostalgic affection he'd been feeling for his old friend dried up at once. It might as well never have existed. He was lost again, murderous, a naked goat on the roof. Cece caught Garrett's eyes and then peered at her feet, pretending not to have seen him. Garrett's heart lurched. He would need to do something drastic. He couldn't kill Charlie, but he would need to do something. Time was running out. "Cece!" Charlie called to her, clutching the whereabouts of his heart with two hands. But she had already covered her eyes. 7. From GarrettMeek74 at yahoo.com to CeceliaBedelia15 at hotmail.com. Subject: I have to tell you this, I'm sorry. Date: Thursday, July 15, 2004. Time: 2:58 a.m. Cece: You know how some lights have those dimmer switches where you can adjust them to any brightness? I used to think that aliveness was about being on or off alive or dead. But I realize now that it's like one of those switches, that being alive has many brightnesses to it, and you can be dim for so many years that you don't even know it. You mistake it for bright, like for the only bright you're capable of. But then something happens that turns up the switch, and you're like, oh, right, this is life. This is what people have been talking about. Is that corny? Good. I'm trying to be. I'm trying to be a normal human being who other people recognize as a fellow creature and say, hey, there's a human being who might even, I don't know, own a spice rack or a leaf blower. Obviously, I own neither, but I want to be mistaken for someone who does. I've been in the land of humans for too long, and I want to get out before it's too late and they lock the gates on me forever. You never asked me what happened to me in San Francisco, but I should probably tell you now because that's what people with spice racks do, tell things to each other. I don't really know why I ended up there, except my dad was living with this guy I couldn't stand, and I'd dropped out of college and I wanted to move someplace where I didn't know a soul, where no one would hug me and rub my back and insist I hadn't killed anybody. San Francisco was as far from Middlebury as you could get, at least without going to Alaska. Also, I wanted to be somewhere that didn't have snow. Back then, snow to me was like kryptonite. It was the ash of my old life coming down. I dreamed about it all night long. I'd close my eyes, and it would immediately start blizzarding like the fuzz on a TV set. So I moved to San Francisco and got a job canvassing for the Wildlife Conservation Society because I needed to pay my rent, and that's what I'd always cared about most in life. Animals, I mean. Well, skiing too, but I was never going to ski again for as long as I lived. Starting when I was a kid, I loved animals, not in the sentimental way that most people love them, but in a deep, true-hearted monk-like way that had to do with not being very impressed by human beings, probably because the human beings I knew, i.e. my parents, were often yelling at each other. Even back then, I hated the way people sentimentalized penguins and pandas and dolphins, all the charismatic megafauna, preferring the ugly, weird animals that did incredible comic book things to survive. Like the Malaysian ant that explodes like a bomb and sprays deadly toxic goo all over its enemies. Or the blue-tailed skink, which can break off its own tail just by thinking about it and leave it squirming on the ground so it looks like a tasty snake. Or the hooded seal. I had books and books about these weird, amazing animals. I had them all memorized, like a catechism or something, and it was a kind of worship now that I think about it, if you define worship, as wanting to get as close as possible to the mystery of creation. Anyway, I was out canvassing for the Wildlife Conservation Society, trying to get people to sign a petition about stopping the shark fin trade or protecting polar bears from seismic testing in the Arctic, something like that. But first you had to talk to people and explain why the petition was important, and I was no good at that. In fact, I was probably the last person in the world you want approaching strangers on behalf of the polar bear, Mr. Charismatic Megafauna himself, and asking for their addresses. I was sleeping 2 hours a night because all I saw was snow. I would lie down in bed and my heart would start going. The panic would begin. But even this was better than actually sleeping, because I always had the same dream. I was up on the mountain again, except it was clear, flawless ice at my feet instead of snow, and I could see Elias's face, see it turning blue however many yards below me. I had 15 minutes. 15 minutes. 15 minutes I would have to watch him die while I dug. What's more, I couldn't shower very often, because the roommate I'd found on a flyer at some taqueria was this mildly epileptic guy who played fantasy games on his computer all the time and walked on the balls of his feet and took half-hour showers every morning when I needed to get ready for work. So I stood there with my clipboard looking like a lunatic. People crossed the street to avoid me. I could see them coming down the sidewalk, and they'd do a little whoa there swerve and get as much distance from me as they could. And that's when I had my first episode, the kind I've told you about. The light turned gross, and everyone started to bounce when they walked and to look like impossible creatures, and I felt that bug-on-the-face feeling, felt this disgust come over me, not just for the pedestrians on the street, but for pedestrians everywhere, on every street in the world, blah, blah, blah. I wanted to spray them with a giant can of Raid, or better yet, explode deadly toxic goo everywhere like the Malaysian ant and die in the process because I was human, too. The strange, impossible feeling went away after a while, but not the disgust, and I stood there on the sidewalk without moving for the rest of my shift, like a beefeater or something. And something wonderful happened, which was that people stopped avoiding me and began brushing past me as if I wasn't there, I didn't exist, and I began to wish that they were right. After that, I quit my job and began to stay home all day long, surfing the Internet for the first time in my life, one of those dial-up connections that was like waiting for water to boil. I wouldn't have known what a web page was except for my roommate, and feeling more and more disgusted with people. It wasn't just what I saw on the news feeds, the ways in which we were destroying the planet, the burning of fossil fuels, of course, but also the soil erosion, deforestation, plastic pollution, ocean acidification, overpopulation habitat, degradation, wastewater contamination, one shin after another, so wholesale the destruction that it was almost funny. The strip mining for kitty litter, the estrogen leaking into lakes and making male fish produce eggs, the songbirds too stoned on Prozac waste to eat or mate, the deadly bits of glitter in the oceans that fish gobble up because they think they're food, disco balls in their stomachs. But it wasn't just this. It was the Internet itself, which seemed like a gigantic, endless shopping mall beamed into our homes to get people to buy more shit. More, more, more. Stuff, stuff, stuff. Which, of course, human beings couldn't actually throw away. That was the Internet's actual real purpose, to spread our shit all over the planet. Or so it seemed to me. If it wasn't getting human beings to buy more shit, it was devoted to their mating, which honestly disgusted me most of all. That was the real problem. I couldn't stand to be human. So I decided to stop. I found the phenobarbital my roommate kept in his bedside table and took the whole bottle, or whatever was left of it, and drank a beer for good measure and waited for the snow to bury me alive. And it would have buried me, except my dad called me out of the blue. I don't think I had talked to him for a few months. I had stopped returning his calls. But he had some kind of premonition and called me, and I answered the phone, and he could tell something was wrong. I was slurring my words. I think I might have even told him I'd been eating glitter, and he called 911. So the doctors saved me. They gave me activated charcoal and dug me out, but I was still a danger to myself, I guess, because they 5150'd me. I was in the psych ward for a little while, in a halfway house for a lot longer than that. Suffice it to say, I've flushed my fair share of SSRIs into the ecosystem. And then the odd jobs, bussing tables and taping drywall where I had to totter around on these long metal stilts, and now, of course, throwing bags at the airport. Basically a hydrocarbon bonfire, helping people destroy the planet so they can see a glacier or two before they're gone. But that's another story. You're getting married in 2 days to my best friend in college, and you know what's demented? It's that I'm looking forward to the wedding, even though it's going to be one of the worst days of my life. I'm looking forward to it because I get to see your face again. Isn't that crazy? When I see you, it fills me with the opposite of disgust, which I know doesn't sound exactly like high praise, but for me is sort of like the return of the world. It's like I stop being a mess of exploded thoughts for a second and am just happy to be a human looking at another human. I used to feel something like it when I was skiing and I wasn't thinking about anything except the sun on my face and the softness lifting me like a hand, and I was floating through the world in a way that was a rare, special thing. On my computer keyboard, I can maybe describe it this way. 3! In brackets. I haven't felt like that in a long time. I'm drunk. I'm sorry. It's 2:43 in the morning. I think I've lost my mind again. I can't sleep or eat or even watch TV, because my only ambition in life is to see your face again as soon as possible. I don't know if I'm miserable or happy. I know I said those things about marriage being a fascist institution. I have these beliefs I feel very strongly about when I'm talking to other people out in the world, but when I think about them in private, they start to seem kind of arbitrary, like they could just as easily be the opposite. The truth is, you make me feel like I could actually do something with my life. Maybe finish up my degree and go to grad school and become a wildlife biologist, focus on something else's survival instead of my own. Why am I telling you this? I don't know. You probably think I'm crazy. Well, that cat's out of the bag. I guess what I'm saying is that I probably have a vested interest in telling you what I thought about that about marriage that day. And then later you smiled at me. I saw you looking for me downstairs even after I'd been such an asshole, and you saw me, and your whole face kind of changed, like you'd been climbing a mountain for a long time, and you'd seen a view finally, remembering why you were even there. And that was basically the last time I slept. Did I imagine it, that your face looked like that? I'm going to confess something to you. I backed into Charlie's fence on purpose because I wanted to have an excuse to come back. Charlie told me that he found you on the porch in the middle of the night looking at the stars. Are you maybe awake right now, too? Is it possible you've chosen, I don't know, baboons instead of raccoons, all because of a misunderstanding? G. 8. From GarrettMeek74 at yahoo.com to CeceliaBedelia15 at hotmail.com. Subject, please do not read email I just sent. Thursday, 7/15/2004. Time, 3:06 a.m. All caps. Please, please do not read the email I just sent and delete it ASAP without reading it. Please. I can't sleep and it's not true, and please trust me. Delete. Promise me? 9. Garrett tried to focus on the bags moving toward him on the belt loader to mentally process their tags before they got to him. But it was like trying to keep track of someone else's thoughts or being trapped in a dream where everything eluded him. He was so tired he couldn't see straight. Felix wasn't helping matters, reporting every time Garrett threw a bag in the wrong direction. "Another Boise," he said, indifferently, from the depths of the pit. As usual, he pronounced it Boise. "Wrong side." "It's pronounced Boise," Garrett said angrily after he'd caught his breath. They were waiting for the next baggage cart to pull up. It was 93 degrees, and the pit reeked of B.O. and jet fuel and the charred marshmallow smell of the shimmering tarmac. "Ha-ha," Felix said. "I'm not joking. It's true. It is an interesting controversy." Felix turned from him and began to look for duffel bags from Vegas that might contain rolls of quarters. He liked to steal the rolls and hide them in his socks. For the third time that day, Garrett excused himself to pee, then jogged across the tarmac when Borelli wasn't looking, and used his badge to slip inside the terminal. As usual, it was easy to find an open computer. Garrett logged in and checked his Yahoo account. His heart pounded. He was clutched with fear. He trembled once again with dread and half-hope, lobbing Hail Marys to a god he didn't believe in. He waited for his email to load, staring at the little hourglass on the screen. It seemed to hold his life in the balance, to contain his salvation or destruction. Nothing. Some spam for faster, cheaper meds. Garrett logged out of the computer. His face burned with shame. He'd sent the email to Cece at some godforsaken hour, then sent the second email, both of which mortified him now, filled him with a feeling of humiliation and doom. What had he been thinking? At first, there'd been a shred of actual hope, the idea that she might read his first email, powerless to resist, and write him back with an astonishing confession of her own. The shred of hope persisted into the morning, with the ancillary hope that she had yet to check her email. But as the day went on, as Garrett found himself choking down a few bites of cereal and getting dressed for work, and then doing his best to focus on the luggage riding up the belt loader, trying not to get creamed by a duffel bag or screamed at by Borelli, he realized she must have seen the emails already and been too aghast to write back. It had been ridiculous to hope otherwise. Who did he think he was? When he imagined the look of disgust and astonishment on Cece's face as she read his email, his trite, childish, melodramatic confession, "My only ambition in life is to see your face again," he'd written. He had to keep himself from purposefully getting sucked into a turbofan. Baboons? What was he, an idiot? Most likely she would talk to Charlie about it, or maybe Charlie was the one who'd found the emails first. For all Garrett knew, they shared an account. Probably they were laughing over the most embarrassing bits. They didn't want to laugh. Oh, God, we shouldn't laugh. But they couldn't help themselves. No worse than laughing, they pitied him. Poor Garrett Meat, baggage handler in love. He'd never thrown up from shame before, but a sour taste curdled in his throat. The tarmac seemed to writhe in the heat. Another cart had arrived, and Borelli was tossing bags onto the belt loader, one on top of the other, exhibiting his usual disdain for the humanly possible. "The hell you been?" he demanded. His bad ear, normally a bloom this time of day, was still swollen shut. "In the restroom," Garrett said, breathing slowly. "Christ, what are you, an old man?" "I think I ate something funny for lunch." "I don't care if someone shat in your post-toasties. No breaks before pushback. Mr. P's orders. Get your ass up there before those bags do." "Too late," Garrett said matter-of-factly. The bags had reached the top of the belt and formed a kind of luggage jam in the mouth of the pit. Suitcases began to plummet off the belt and smash on the tarmac, one of them exploding in a burst of clothes. T-shirts caught by a gust of wind scuttled under the plane. Borelli shut off the belt loader. "Are you looking to get fired?" he said furiously. Garrett pondered this, treating the question non-rhetorically, which seemed to throw Borelli for a loop. Was there a flash of envy on his face? "Go clean up those clothes," Borelli said quietly, "or I'll make sure your next potty break is your last." After work, Garrett sped down the highway, heading God knows where. One of his wipers had broken mid-swipe when he was spritzing his windshield with fluid, and now it stood at 2 o'clock in front of him, bisected by the ghoulish rainbow of a smeared moth. Garrett hardly noticed. He'd checked his email one more time after his shift, stopping by the Maverick counter on his way out. Still nothing. Zilch. Exactly what he deserved. A buzzard hovered in the sky ahead, occupying the segment of windshield he could see through. Garrett, who was straddling the yellow line, moved back into his lane. He'd lost his mind, his pride, and probably his best friend. At least now he wouldn't have to officiate the wedding. Of course, there was another possibility. The other possibility was that she'd read the email and was secretly in love with Garrett and didn't know what to do about it. Maybe she'd even written him back on the eve of her wedding, but was too frightened to send it. The idea, no matter how far-fetched, simmered in the back of his brain. It was unlikely, though far less unlikely than, say, the existence of angels, which supposedly 77% of Americans believed in. Garrett had read that somewhere. If angels existed, perhaps Cece was in love with him, too. His truck turned off the highway of its own accord, heading up the road toward his father's house, which is generally what happened when Garrett wasn't sure where he was going. This was true of his thoughts as well. Washing the dishes or gazing at the train cars outside his window, he would turn a corner sometimes in his mind and end up suddenly on his father's porch. It was the secret terminus of his dreams. "Who are you supposed to be?" his father said, greeting him at the door. "Very funny. I've left you 5 voicemails." "I'm sorry, Dad. I've been super busy." His father scoffed. "With what? Hat shopping? Important stuff. What's more important than visiting your sick father?" "Well, I've had that speech to write," Garrett said, "for the wedding." His father stared at him. "And I drove up to Glacier to go hiking." "By yourself?" "No." "Aha," his father said. "I knew something was up when I saw your new hat. Who's the lucky girl?" Garrett didn't respond to this. "Must be hot and heavy if you can't even return my calls." Garrett nodded, letting him persist in this misunderstanding. It was a convenient excuse for neglecting him the past couple of weeks. They grabbed some Budweisers from the fridge and settled on the porch. It was a beautiful day, cloudless and hot, the smell of wildfire merely a tartness in the breeze. His father avoided his eyes. Garrett was touched by his resentment, though also annoyed. If his father wanted to talk about neglect, they should back up a bit and start with Garrett's childhood. They should get some historical perspective. His father met his gaze finally. "I don't know who this new acquaintance of yours is, but it looks like you haven't slept in 2 days." "More like a week and a half," Garrett said. His father turned to the yard as if he didn't want Garrett to see his face. My God, was he jealous? He seemed skinnier than ever, maybe because he was wearing shorts, his legs as frail, as dainty as a little girl's. Were these really his father's legs, the same ones that had held Garrett in place, secure as a vice, when he was learning to ski? It was one of his earliest memories, nestled in his father's thighs as they snowplowed the bunny slope together, weaving miraculously downhill. Garrett smiling so big that his teeth turned to icicles. His dad had gripped him under the arms, hard enough that it hurt. But Garrett didn't mind, so exotic was it to be held. The only time, really, that his father touched him. Once, he had zipped ahead by accident, his father's mittens tucked inside his armpits. What joy and terror he'd felt. Later, at 8 or 9, the thrill of blasting past his father on a mogul run, of finding that perfect line where he was skimming the top of each bump, skipping like a stone on a lake, showing off for all the tourists on the chairlift, who cheered and whooped and made him feel like the best skier they had ever seen. The powder days, when his dad rousted him out of bed so they could be first in line for the bowls to open, boot-packing along the ridge till his goggles fogged with steam, his long johns soaked with sweat. The Adam and Eve thrill of dropping into virgin snow. The pure, tethering delight of looking back at their tracks. Neither of them wanted to take a break, to lose a fresh line. So his dad filled his pocket with almond joys they could share on the lift. Joy? He'd ask, and they'd laugh. The snow coming down fat and beautiful. How could Garrett have forgotten all this? He'd pushed it out of his mind. He'd turned to backcountry skiing as a teenager, traded his father in for his high school buddies. Early pioneers, they'd used telemark gear and didn't even have beacons, coming to disdain the resorts his dad had taken him to as a kid, the whole corporate rope of land and wallet. At the time, it had never occurred to Garrett, caught up in self-righteous disdain, to wonder if his dad missed skiing with him. His father bent over to tie his shoe. He was wearing brand-new running shoes without socks, and when he sat up again, he seemed winded, breathing through his mouth. Garrett braced for a coughing fit, watched him uneasily. For some reason, the new shoes saddened him. "I ran into your friend Charlie," his father said after a moment. "You did? At the IGA. He recognized me, if you can believe that." He stretched his legs, unfolding them one at a time. "Was he always that handsome?" Garrett frowned. "I'm not sure what you mean." His father eyed him curiously. His fiancée was with him. "So? You were right. She's kind of weird-looking." "I never said that. She's got that thing where each feature looks like it came from a different face, like one of those flip books where you mix up the parts of different animals." Garrett felt himself redden. Everyone looks weird in the supermarket. Barnabas was creeping across the lawn on 3 legs, attempting to stalk a chickadee, which seemed to realize that it was in no real danger, and continued to pick seeds from the grass. Garrett, trying not to betray his feelings, could feel his father's eyes on him. When he finally looked back, his dad's face had changed completely, sprouted the tiny bud of a smile, as if he'd put 2 and 2 together in his head. Cece was the woman, the acquaintance, who'd been sleeping in his apartment. Garrett and Cece were having an affair. A triumphant certainty was written all over his face. He seemed, in fact, strangely impressed. Garrett was not immune to his father's pride, no matter how misplaced. To disabuse him of the notion, Garrett would have to delve into the details of his infatuation, which he had no interest in doing. "You probably don't want to hear this," his father said. "You're right, no probably about it." "Before I met your mother," he said, ignoring Garrett, "there was a boy I knew in high school, Bobby Malpass. In fact, he was my first kiss. We used to meet behind the groundskeeper's shed sometimes and, you know, do things together. The problem is, he was going out with Kristen Siegel, a cheerleader. Yes, an actual cheerleader. They still existed back then, in an indigenous state, pom-poms and everything. They were like an ethnicity unto themselves. Kristen Siegel and Bobby Malpass were on the homecoming court, if you can believe that, a gay homecoming prince. He made me swear on my life not to tell anyone. I was madly in love with him and would have killed Principal Weaver if he'd asked me to. Then one day, Kristen saw us together, fooling around behind the auditorium at a dance, and she threatened to report me to the police for sexual perversion. So I never talked to him again. Bobby wrote me a letter after they broke up a couple of months later, but I never responded to it. I was too scared of what might happen. Why are you telling me this? I don't know. I just find myself thinking sometimes about what if, about Bobby Malpass." Garrett tried not to think too hard about this what if, maybe because it precluded his own birth. You're just romanticizing. It only means something because you didn't respond to his letter. Probably if you'd ended up with him, like you'd moved to San Francisco together, wine and roses, you'd have grown completely sick of him. You'd hate his guts right now. His father sighed. He seemed to lose interest in the topic, or perhaps Garrett himself, as if he'd disappointed him in some way. You've never forgiven me, have you, for your mother's unhappiness? Unlike me, she found the love of her life. Kirby? Jesus, Dad. He's a periodontist. That's hardly the point, is it? Whether you like him or not. He started to cough, muffling it in the crook of his elbow. The coughing flared and died down several times before mounting a sustained attack. I'll get you some water, Garrett said, standing up. You won't, he wheezed. I can still get my own water. His father cursed himself as if disgusted by his own infirmity and then walked into the house, leaving Garrett alone with Barnabas. The cat yawned in the sunlight. He eyed Garrett from the lawn as if aware of being watched, then sprang onto the fence and climbed up to the top and began to funambulate across it as best as he could, as if this time he thoroughly intended to get all the way across. A relief that Garrett's father wasn't around to wager on his chances. The betting was just a pretense to give Garrett money. They both knew it, and Garrett was sick of the whole charade. Barnabas teetered along the fence, past the safety net of hydrangeas he usually fell into. Garrett watched the progress, worried the cat would drop into the rose bushes and get impaled on some thorns. The cat swayed a bit, but hung on, righting his balance. Incredibly, he passed the roses. He passed the wild strawberry patch. He passed the trellis of overgrown vineweed. Garrett stood from his chair. His heart was in his throat. Barnabas wobbled the last few feet serenely, then made it to the end of the fence. Garrett cheered from the porch. The cat seemed as surprised as anyone, enthroned atop the corner post, as if wondering what to conquer next. Garrett turned to his father, hoisting his Budweiser, and was met with an empty chair. He'd forgotten he wasn't there. Garrett called into the house. Silence. He wandered inside, pissed at his father for missing Barnabas's triumph. It seemed emblematic somehow. He was never around when it mattered. Garrett stepped through the clutter of the living room, his eyes adjusting to the dim house. It smelled like cat shit. No doubt the litter box hadn't been cleaned in a week. He turned into the kitchen and almost tripped over his father, who was lying on the floor. 10. Cece lay in bed after the rehearsal picnic, listening to Charlie's half-drunken snores. He'd fallen asleep a while ago, having drunk a bit too much at the picnic, on the heels of having drunk a lot too much at his bachelor party. He was not a big drinker in L.A. He was too busy saving lives, so she didn't begrudge him a bit of fun, so long as he wasn't hungover for the wedding tomorrow. "Dear husband," she whispered in his ear, taking the words for a test drive. But as usual, he slept like a drowned man, leaving her to suffer alone. The guy hadn't had a night of insomnia in his life. He never even remembered his dreams. Cece skipped through burning houses, discovered her own name on tombstones, as Charlie lay there calmly, as still as death. The wall had a picture of the window on it, composed by the moon. Cece stared at the blank storyboard of panes. She rearranged the sheets, trying to find the holy grail of positions that would make her sleepy, and a faint smell of farts escaped from the blanket. Cece didn't really mind. It was the inside of him. Why shouldn't she smell it? She was marrying this, too. "Dear husband," she said to the smell, though they'd never met. Charlie still did not stir. In fact, he was blissfully ignorant of Cece the insomniac, though she spent a good chunk of her life this way, lying miserably in the dark while her brain gusted around like a kite. Cece felt an itch in her throat, a dewy quiver, as if she might start crying. What was wrong with her? She'd hoped getting married would answer some basic questions about, well, marriage. Specifically, what the hell was it? A romantic comedy where there was a Mr. Right and a Mr. Wrong? Were love and happiness the same thing? Or was it a Russian novel where you could marry the person of your dreams, get in fact everything you ever longed for from life, true love, riches, a beautiful family, only to discover, like Levin, that you had to hide all the rope in the house so you wouldn't hang yourself, where there was no right or wrong choice, just varieties of sadness. At least neither of them was ill. They'd given up trying to quarantine the norovirus sufferers. Bradley was sick now, too, along with Jake and Mrs. Margolis. Luckily, Mr. Margolis was in recovery and had even managed to roast Cece and Charlie at the picnic, using a visual aid to demonstrate the dynamic between the lucky couple. In front of all the guests, he'd blown up a balloon. "This is Charlie," he'd said, and then had slipped a sewing needle from his pocket. "Cece," before popping the balloon. Everyone laughed, of course, including Cece's dad and stepmother, who didn't know Charlie well enough to get the joke. Cece laughed as well, though in truth she felt sick to her stomach. Charlie's thing was to be big, to inflate himself like a balloon, and her thing was to bring him back down to size? Who'd hired her for this job? Cece hadn't ever conceived of their relationship like this before, and yet now it had been demonstrated for her, whimsically, using props. She looked at her grandmother, sitting by herself in a camp chair, heroic, exhausted-looking. She'd made it on a red-eye after a delayed flight, and wanted to climb in her lap. But when Charlie sensed this, no, even before he sensed that Cece wasn't altogether down with this characterization, he set the record straight. He said to the guests at the picnic in his unfailingly polite and charming way that this wasn't true, that Cece was going to be the balloon soon enough, and that he, Charlie, would have to be the needle, although Charlie might have to grab a scalpel from work, given how famous she was going to get. Somehow he said all this without condescension. Everyone laughed and cheered, sitting at picnic tables spread with hamburgers and hot dogs and potato chips, the Salish Dam roaring softly behind them, sending up a gentle mist that made a rainbow. And Cece was so happy and proud that she hardly cared if Charlie was exaggerating or if she still hadn't figured out exactly what to do with her life. We have come to the end of Episode 4 of Dream State. We'll continue again next time.
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2: Here's the forecast for the Boston and South Shore area on the Talking Information Center from the National Weather Service. For today, sunny and hot, temperatures in the lower 90s. Overnight, partly cloudy, temperatures in the lower 70s. On Wednesday, cloudy, chance of showers, temperatures again into the lower 90s. The sun rose this morning at 5:18, setting at 8:03 this evening. 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
6: Hi, this is Bridget with USA Today, Tuesday, May 19th. Elections 2026. TV journalists race for seats in Congress. Candidates look to parlay news bona fides into political careers. By Jay Stahl. Eric Sorensen changed channels in spring 2021 from starring on sunny local TV to running for Congress in a stormy midterm election season. In a campaign ad at the time, Sorensen, a former Quad Cities meteorologist, told Illinois viewers whose votes he was seeking that after a 22-year career as a weatherman, some things stay with you. Sorensen, a Democrat who has served in Congress since 2023, recalled in a recent interview with USA Today, "I tell people back home, I got to Washington without, it wasn't just political baggage. I didn't even have a political carry-on." The two-term congressman is now campaigning for a third term amid a bipartisan lineup of candidates across the country who are also wielding their breaking news bona fides to serve in a stalled House. Depending on how the primaries shake out, the contenders include a possible matchup between two former anchors in Miami and a rematch in Pennsylvania between Representative Scott Perry and a news anchor. Former Rep. Sherry Bustos, who ran House Democrats' campaign arm, announced her retirement in 2021, sparking questions from Republicans about whether a Democrat could regain the seat. As he tells it, Sorensen was sitting in the studio at his former station, ABC affiliate WQAD, when Bustos decided not to seek re-election. Two on-air colleagues told him to run. He rebuffed their suggestion. Later that night, Sorensen, who shares a dog, Petey, with his partner, Sean, reconsidered. "The 20 years that I spent in this congressional district looking out for people, maybe that was setting me up for that job," Sorensen recalled thinking. A Rockford native, Sorensen flexed his name recognition, gained from more than two decades on local television, to prevail over a well-funded Republican opponent, Esther Joy King. Upon entering the House, Sorensen befriended Republican Representative Mark Alford, a Missouri congressman who spent 25 years as a morning news anchor at Kansas City's Fox affiliate. Sorensen said that the bipartisan pair share similar districts, and if they're not that much different, they shouldn't have their lawmakers have different politics, stressing a need to work together. Sorensen later became a mentor to Janelle Stelson, a Democrat who is campaigning to unseat Perry, the Republican incumbent, in Pennsylvania's 10th congressional district in November. Stelson lost a close race to him in the last cycle. Sorensen said that Stelson's experience delivering the nightly news on Lancaster, Pennsylvania's NBC station, WGAL, makes her uniquely suited to serve in Congress. "I told her the way that you're going to win is with one word, trusted," Sorensen recalled. "I said, you were the trusted person to people when they were in really bad situations, when they were down at the end of their rope." In Iowa, former TV anchor could join Senate. An Emmy-winning anchor, Stelson, who lost by one percentage point, has raised $4 million in her quest to win a district that includes Harrisburg, York, and select suburbs. In a news-themed campaign ad last cycle, she said it was an honor to tell the story of thousands, but one story was getting harder to ignore. Her opponent, Perry. Sorensen said local TV anchors like Stelson can rely on their chops from the anchor desk to gain voters' trust. "There's the worst news, and then that anchor can find the right words and the right tone to help people get through a crisis," he said. Across Illinois state lines in neighboring Iowa, Representative Ashley Hinson is the Republican frontrunner seeking an open seat currently held by retiring Senator Joni Ernst. A former reporter and anchor at the ABC station KCRG in Cedar Rapids, Hinson unseated former Representative Abby Finkenauer in 2020. Hinson hosted Republican politicos, including Sorensen's most recent opponent, King, on a virtual talk show, Hot Seat with Hinson, in 2024. In a campaign ad during her first House run titled Newsflash, Hinson said, "You know me from the morning news. I loved reporting on our community because I got to see the goodness of Iowans from every walk of life." But as vignettes of Senator Bernie Sanders and Representative Alexandria Ocasio-Cortez played in the ad, Hinson said to the camera, "When I watch TV today, I'm outraged by the chaos and dysfunction I see in Washington." She will face the winning Democrat, State Senator Zach Walls, or State Representative Josh Turek for the seat later this year. A possible anchor-on-anchor battle brews in Miami. In Miami, we're from every walk of life. But as vignettes of Senator Bernie Sanders and Representative Alexandria Ocasio-Cortez played in the ad, Hinson said to the camera, "When I watch TV today, I'm outraged by the chaos and dysfunction I see in Washington." She will face the winning Democrat, State Senator

A possible anchor-on-anchor battle brews in Miami. In Miami, Republican Representative Maria Elvira Salazar is bracing for an uncertain forecast. The nonpartisan Cook Political Report moved the predicted outcome of her race in early April to likely R, which moves the needle toward Democrats amid President Donald Trump's sinking approval ratings. Salazar beat Clinton-era Health and Human Services Secretary Donna Shalala for a seat in Congress in 2020. Utilizing her resume and name ID as well-known Telemundo journalist to appeal to potential constituents. A Democratic primary win for Elliot Rodriguez could pit the well-known former Emmy-winning anchor at CBS Miami against Salazar. Hinson in Iowa faced her own anchor-on-anchor battle during a 2022 race for the House when State Senator Liz Mathis, also an alum of Hinson's former station, KCRG, launched an unsuccessful bid for Congress. Back in Illinois, Sorensen said it will be difficult for local journalists, including meteorologists, across the country to survive as local TV companies consolidate and stations shutter altogether. He wants meteorologists to take stock of the value they hold with their viewers and possible political constituents, and consider the same path he took. I want meteorologists to ask the question, is it time for me to serve in a different way? Because now is the time that we need more meteorologists in Congress, Sorensen said. Can Trump's influence help decide key primary races? By Terry Collins, Irene Wright, and Bart Jansen. Senate, House, and gubernatorial primaries in six states will test the power of President Donald Trump's endorsements on May 19th. Voters in Kentucky, Georgia, Alabama, Pennsylvania, Idaho, and Oregon will determine the nominees for the November general election, as the Trump administration is mired in war with Iran, high inflation, a congressional redistricting battle, and the president's low job approval rating. Meanwhile, Trump is hoping to extend what his critics call a revenge tour in the primaries after beating 5 out of 7 state Senate incumbents he targeted in Indiana on May 5th, and his endorsed candidate defeated incumbent Senator Bill Cassidy in Louisiana on May 16th. Kyle Condick of the University of Virginia Center for Politics described the May 19th races in which Trump has chosen sides as his next big test after his wins in Indiana, as he tries to fight off his lame duck status. Can Maverick Massey overcome Trump to prevail in Kentucky? Among the most high-profile May 19th primary races is Kentucky's 4th Congressional District contest between Republican Representative Thomas Massey and a Trump-endorsed GOP challenger, farmer and former Navy SEAL Ed Gallrain. Massey is facing the toughest election of his 7-term career, as this primary will be a major loyalty test for voters in the Bluegrass State and could be a barometer of the president's MAGA movement. Massey led the congressional effort that forced the Department of Justice to release documents about accused sex trafficker Jeffrey Epstein. The libertarian-leaning lawmaker also voted against Trump's tax cut legislation last year and supported a resolution to halt Trump's war on Iran that failed. In response, Trump has trashed Massey, including a memorable March campaign stop in the legislator's Northern Kentucky district. The president described Massey as the worst person and a total disaster, since he commands the loyalty of GOP lawmakers who hold slim majorities in the House and Senate. "We've got to get rid of this loser," Trump said, depicting Massey. "He's disloyal to the Republican Party. He's disloyal to Kentucky. And most importantly,

0: He's a disloyal to the United States of America. He's got to be voted out of office as soon as possible. Massey has his fair share of loyal supporters, but a new Qantas Insights poll shows Galarin has a slight 48% to 43% advantage over Massey among likely voters. Massey's never faced this serious a challenge until now, said Aaron Covey, the House of Representatives editor for the nonpartisan Cook Political Report, which forecasts U.S. elections. While Trump is still popular among Republican voters, and we've seen that in primaries over the last 10 years, taking out an incumbent is always a difficult task. Covey also noted that the Northern Kentucky business community has long been frustrated that Massey has not made bringing federal funds to the district a priority. As Galarin got a key endorsement from the U.S. Chamber of Commerce early this year. Massey told WLWT-TV on May 14th that the split between him and Trump doesn't mean voters shouldn't back him. 90% of the time I vote the way the president and the party would want me to vote, Massey said. 10% of the time, I'm sorry if they're bankrupting the country, if they're spying on Americans without a warrant. That's where I have to deviate from the party. Massey said his supporters like his willingness to break occasionally with party ranks. I think the people across the country are hungry to see at least one Republican up there who's using his own mind, Massey said. Covey noted that the high-stakes race has also seen $30 million in ad spending, the most expensive primary race for the House of Representatives, according to Ad Impact. I think this race is going to be a toss-up for sure, Covey said. Also in Kentucky, voters will choose among potential replacements for Senator Mitch McConnell, the former Republican Senate leader who isn't seeking re-election after 40-plus years in office. Kentucky GOP Congressman Andy Barr is vacating his House seat to replace McConnell, who won his last election by almost 30 percentage points. Barr, who also has Trump's endorsement, had a comfortable lead over Kentucky Attorney General Daniel Cameron and political newcomer Nate Morris, according to an Emerson College poll released last month. But 3 in 10 of likely conservative voters were still undecided, the poll said. The Republican nominee will be the overwhelming favorite this fall in the dark red state. It's still Barr's to lose, Covey said. Pennsylvania's congressional race could determine control of House. Meanwhile, many will be watching Pennsylvania's competitive 7th congressional district as the winner could determine who controls the U.S. House next year. The May 19th primary has 4 Democratic candidates locked in a heated race in the Lehigh Valley to see who will go up against Trump-backed incumbent Republican Representative Ryan McKenzie, who is running unopposed and whose district is considered a swing seat by the Cook Political Report. Its vulnerability comes as McKenzie flipped the district red 2 years ago, ousting Democratic U.S. Representative Susan Wild by only 1% in one of the closest congressional contests nationwide. Democratic hopefuls looking to take back the district, including Democratic Congressional Campaign Committee, DCCC, endorsed Bob Brooks, a firefighters union leader, and Ryan Crosswell, a former federal prosecutor, are reportedly neck and neck in fundraising. They are outpacing fellow candidates Carol Obando Durstein, an engineer and former aide to former U.S. Senator Bob Casey, and former Northampton County Executive Lamont McClure. Meanwhile, McKenzie has raised nearly $4 million, according to the Federal Election Commission, almost totaling more than his Democratic challengers combined. However, the district, which voted for Trump for president by 3 percentage points in 2024, is ripe for flipping, as McKenzie is quite vulnerable this year, Covey, the Cook analyst, said. Democrats have a competitive primary. Most of the national party establishment is behind Bob Brooks, Covey said. But Republicans appear to be trying to boost Lamont McClure, who'd be a weaker candidate in a general election. Georgia's primaries could come down to runoff contests. In the closely watched Georgia primary races, both parties are looking to replace term-limited Republican Governor Brian Kemp in a tight contest, and several GOP candidates are seeking to unseat incumbent Democrat Senator John Ossoff. For governor, 8 Republicans and 7 Democrats are vying for their party's nominations. On the Republican side, it's a close race between 2 candidates who both claim to be the right choice for the state's MAGA base. Trump endorsed and current Georgia Lieutenant Governor Burt Jones, and late entry candidate, billionaire healthcare executive Rick Jackson, have led the polls, with Jackson spending millions of dollars from his own fortune in campaign funding to narrow the gap with primary voters. Jackson now leads with 28% of likely voters, with Jones slightly behind at 24%, and all other Republican candidates below 20%, according to a poll conducted by Insider Advantage, a Georgia-based media company. Undecided voters account for 12%, the poll found. Does Raffensperger have a shot? Far behind both leading gubernatorial candidates was Georgia Secretary of State Brad Raffensperger, who famously defended the state's 2020 presidential election results, angering Trump. He's considered a long shot to make it to the general election. Kemp also stood up to Trump, who was furious at the incumbent governor for refusing to help him overturn his loss of Georgia to Biden. As a result, Trump recruited former U.S. Senator David Perdue to challenge Kemp in the 2022 Republican gubernatorial primary. Kemp not only beat Perdue, but also had a decisive re-election win over upstart Democrat Stacey Abrams. Meanwhile, Raffensperger's gubernatorial chances appear slim. Does Raffensperger have enough of a following where he supplants one of the MAGA-identified candidates? Said Andra Gillespie, a political science professor at Emory University in Atlanta. Even though Jackson doesn't have Trump's endorsement, he's painting himself as a Trump-style politician and supporter. Raffensperger decided he would try to appeal to the non-MAGA wing of the party, Gillespie continued. He took a principal stand years ago and may now pay a price for it. Ex-Atlanta mayor leads Georgia Democratic hopefuls for governor. On the Democratic side for governor, former Atlanta mayor Keisha Lance Bottoms is leading the pack, according to the polls. She's followed by former GOP Lieutenant Governor Jeff Duncan, who switched parties, longtime politician Michael Thurmond, and 4 other lesser-known candidates. Bottoms' name recognition across the state, as well as endorsements from high-powered Democrats, including former President Joe Biden, has kept her atop the primary. But Bottoms may not win the majority needed to avoid a runoff. Candidates on both sides of the gubernatorial race have attracted a lot of high-quality candidates, either based on prior office holding or business experience, Gillespie said. Given that depth, none of the polling is suggesting that one candidate has a lock on the nomination. Georgia GOP Senate contenders fight to challenge Ossoff. In the Senate primary, Republican contenders U.S. Representatives Mike Collins and Buddy Carter are taking on political outsider Derek Dooley, a former football coach and the son of legendary University of Georgia football head coach Vince Dooley. During a heated debate last month, Carter questioned whether voters could trust Collins, referencing the latter's ongoing ethics investigation. Collins struck back, saying, "I find it ironic that a career politician is talking about ethics, and your career has been littered with complaints, crooked land deals. You've even tripled your net worth." Dooley, who trails both Collins and Carter in the polls, also has Kemp's endorsement. While Ossoff, who is running unopposed in the Democratic primary, is a slight favorite to regain his seat, according to Jessica Taylor, an analyst for the Cook Political Report. A recent Emerson College poll suggests the senator could be in a dogfight. Ossoff was slightly ahead of Carter, 47% to 44%, and beating Collins, 48% to 43%, and Dooley, 49% to 41%, the poll found. Undecided voters were in the 9% range. The survey of 1,000 respondents added. "The dynamics have changed," Emerys Gillespie said. "It's not surprising to see there's this much interest by Republicans to try to beat Ossoff for that seat." Voters shouldn't hold their breath, though, as with a record turnout for early voting. Emerys Gillespie and Cooks Taylor both think the two key Georgia races will come down to runoff elections on June 16th. "Everybody should be bracing themselves to do this all over again next month," Gillespie said. Will Tommy Tuberville win the Alabama governor nomination? In heavily Republican Alabama, GOP Senator Tommy Tuberville is running for governor, and the conservative lawmaker's Senate seat will be up for grabs. Tuberville dominates the gubernatorial ballot with 65% support among likely voters, according to a recent state poll conducted by Gray television stations and the Alabama Daily News. Tuberville is overwhelmingly ahead of challengers Ken McFeeters, 7%, and Will Santavosky, 3%. Tuberville has served in the Senate since 2021. Before entering politics, he was a longtime college football coach, best known for leading Auburn from 1999 to 2008, and is known by most in the Senate simply as Coach. As for his Senate seat, Representative Barry Moore, who has Trump's coveted endorsement, is looking to stave off State Attorney General Steve Marshall and former Navy SEAL Jared Hudson. "But it might not be that easy," Cooks Taylor said. It's a bit baffling why Moore isn't running away more with the race, given he has Trump's backing and a huge advantage on the state's relatively cheap airwaves, Taylor said in a May 11th report. With such a heavy media presence, it's a strong possibility that undecided voters will break late for Moore and give him a majority of the vote. Mangione evidence tossed by New York judge. He rules other key parts are admissible at trial. By India Yancey Bragg and Christopher Kahn. A New York judge on May 18th partially granted a request to toss some evidence obtained after law enforcement located Luigi Mangione in the wake of the murder of UnitedHealthcare CEO Brian Thompson, but allowed other key evidence to be used at trial. Mangione, 28, was found at a McDonald's in Altoona, Pennsylvania, days after a five-day manhunt. Authorities say he fatally shot Thompson outside a Midtown Manhattan hotel in New York City on December 4, 2024. He was arrested and charged with 9 felony counts, including second-degree murder, in New York State Court. Mangione faces separate charges in Pennsylvania and in federal court. During a 9-day hearing in December 2025, Mangione's attorneys battled prosecutors in New York State Court over whether evidence police found in Mangione's backpack at the time, including a notebook, a silencer, and a 3D-printed handgun, and statements he later made to law enforcement, should be presented at trial. Mangione's attorneys argued that police searched the backpack multiple times before obtaining a warrant, and therefore it should be excluded. The defense also asked the court to toss out statements Mangione made to police, arguing that he was interrogated before being read his Miranda rights and after he invoked them. Prosecutors, meanwhile, argued that the searches were legal and complied with local police procedure. They also said a subsequently obtained search warrant provides an independent basis to admit the evidence. Acting New York Supreme Court Justice Gregory Caro ruled that some statements Mangione made while in custody at McDonald's and evidence found during the initial search of his backpack must be suppressed, including a cell phone, passport, and wallet. But Caro ruled that a subsequent search of the backpack at the police station, which uncovered a gun and a red notebook, was valid. Caro determined some statements Mangione made to police and correctional officers that were challenged by the defense will also be admissible. Prosecutors say the notebook contains diary entries written by Mangione that shed light on his decision to target the executive. The entries were made public on June 4th in a filing by the Manhattan District Attorney's Office, which was submitted in response to a motion by Mangione's defense team seeking to stay or dismiss the New York State case against him. "I finally feel confident about what I will do. The details are coming together, and I don't feel any doubt about whether it's right/justified. Mangione wrote in an entry dated August 15, 2024, according to court records. "I'm glad, in a way, that I've procrastinated because it allowed me to learn more about United Healthcare." He describes United Healthcare as a company that literally extracts human life force for money. "The target is insurance. It checks every box," he allegedly added. Despite the mixed ruling, the notebook and the weapon will be very important pieces of evidence for the prosecution's case, said David A. Harris, a professor of law at the University of Pittsburgh. "Would it be stronger with some of the evidence that was suppressed?" he said of the case against Mangione. "Sure, but they're not left with nothing." Cheryl Bader, a professor of law at Fordham University, echoed that sentiment, saying that while the decision is a partial victory for Mangione's defense, it won't derail the prosecution's case. Other purported evidence against Mangione includes items found near the crime scene that authorities say contained his DNA, including a cell phone and a water bottle. "It doesn't mean that the case can't go forward, right?" she said. "They also have DNA evidence and surveillance photos." Mangione's attorneys in the federal case against him also argued prosecutors should be barred from using evidence found in the backpack because police illegally searched it without a warrant. But U.S. District Judge Margaret Garnett denied Mangione's motion on January 30th, finding the entire contents of the backpack fall squarely within several exceptions to the warrant requirement. The denial came after a much briefer hearing in which government called just one witness and the defense called none. Mangione's state trial in New York is scheduled to begin in September, and his federal trial is set to start in January. A spokesperson for the district attorney's office said in a statement that prosecutors look forward to presenting their case. Mangione's attorneys did not immediately respond to a request for comment about Caro's ruling. Rugby player overcomes setback, barriers. Despite having no colon, star aims for Olympics. By Danielle Lerner. When Cassidy Bargell took the field for Team USA at the 2025 Women's Rugby World Cup, she joined scores of elite athletes who fought to achieve their dream of competing on an international stage. Evidence of Bargell's biggest battle, however, was hidden under her jersey. Bargell has played with an ostomy bag since 2021, when she was diagnosed with an inflammatory bowel disease called severe acute ulcerative colitis. The bag collects and stores waste from a point or stoma in Bargell's abdomen where her colon was surgically removed. Bargell, an NCAA Division I college rugby player at the time, underwent four major abdominal surgeries in the span of a year while simultaneously recovering from an ACL tear. That type of setback can derail an athletic career, but Bargell continues to ascend the U.S. rugby ranks, and she's now intent on making her first Olympic roster for the 2028 Los Angeles Games. Every time I get to train with these athletes and with my team and play, it's a reminder of how much I love playing, how much I love training, and how grateful I am for my body and the ability to do it, Bargell said. How sick could I be? I was still training for rugby. While she was in college at Harvard, Bargell began to experience minor bowel disease flare-ups, but she never saw a doctor because the symptoms always seemed to go away, until they became too big to ignore. Bargell suffered severe abdominal pain, lost weight, and was unable to eat or sleep through the night without waking up drenched in sweat. She constantly needed to use the bathroom and passed a lot of blood when she did. I knew I was sick, but how sick could I be? Bargell recalled. I was still training for rugby, and you don't ever think of yourself as being that sick, until it became I couldn't walk to class anymore. Finally, in November 2021, Bargell rushed to the hospital and had surgery to remove her colon and create a stoma. A few months later, she was back on the rugby pitch for the Crimson. But Bargell needed another abdominal surgery in June 2022. And then, in October 2022, she tore her ACL while playing rugby. In November 2022, she had two more emergency abdominal surgeries. I vividly remember the first tackle I ever made when I had a bag, and how scary that was, Bargell said. I'm pretty sure my teammate just fell over me, like, didn't actually make me tackle her. But yeah, there was a lot of fear, and it took a lot of courage, but I don't think I ever thought that I wouldn't play again. From surgeries to making the U.S. rugby national team. Bargell played for the junior national teams when she was younger, and always wanted to compete for the senior national team. But after her various abdominal surgeries and knee injury, she no longer expected that to happen. So when USA Rugby gave her another shot at her dream, she jumped at the chance. Bargell hadn't played rugby for almost a year when she was invited to a domestic national team camp in January 2024. She performed so well that she was invited on a tour and debuted for the senior national team in March of that same year. Bargell credits former USA 15s head coach, Sion Fuka-Fuka, who now coaches the Scottish national team, for supporting her and her ostomy. He didn't see it as something that took away from me. He saw it as something that added to who I was as a person, Bargell said. Bargell started playing rugby when she was 13 in her hometown of Silverthorne, Colorado, a girls' rugby hotbed. She went on to play 4 years at Harvard, where she won the National 15s Championship as a sophomore and co-captained the team as a senior. USA Sevens head coach Emily Bidwell, who has coached Bargell for more than a decade, said that the defining traits of a great rugby player are a tremendous work ethic and a willingness to persevere through adversity. Bargell fits that mold, Bidwell said. She's an absolute workhorse, Bidwell said. Her ability to contribute on both sides of the ball, maintain tempo, and set intensity is what allows her to be successful in both sevens and 15s. She's a powerful athlete with a highly developed skill set, and that combination makes her a dynamic ball carrier who connects really effectively with the players around her. She's also a true student of the game, a smart, thoughtful player who is constantly looking to tactically evolve, not just to have an individual impact, but to play her role in a way that maximizes the performance of the team. Bargell plays scrum half, one of multiple playmaking positions in rugby. The scrum half acts as a link between the forwards and backs and is the team's key decision maker. The position comes naturally to a cerebral person like Bargell, who describes herself as very type A. I love the thinking part of the game, the tactical part of the game. I love passing, she said. I love being a nine. I say it all the time. When it came to dealing with her diagnosis, though, Bargell wasn't in control. Ulcerative colitis was never part of her life plan, but it forced her to adjust her expectations and accept that progress isn't always linear. I think it gave me a lot of resilience, just knowing that everything is going to work out for me, even if it's not exactly how I envisioned it the first time, Bargell said. It's still something that can help me on the field. Something I'm really trying to bring to my game is just the anti-fragile mindset of any failure or setback is going to make me stronger and better and more prepared for the next time, or the next moment. Bargell's next goal, the 2028 Los Angeles Olympics. Bargell is one of a handful of U.S. athletes who compete for both the 7s and 15s teams, and she could have a busy summer ahead. The 7s team will next compete in two World Championship Series, in Valladolid, Spain, from May 29th through 31st, and in Bordeaux, France, from June 5th through 7th. The 15s team will travel to South Africa for two games in July. Those are just the first steps on the path to qualify for the 2028 Olympics, where the U.S. Women's Sevens team will follow up its bronze medal winning performance at the Paris Games. The last Olympics made U.S. women's rugby star Ilana Mayer a household name and increased American exposure to the sport. But Bargell said there's now pressure to continue that momentum. We sort of have a responsibility now to continue to push American rugby forward and show what that means to the country and to the world, Bargell said. We all know how much rugby has given to us in our lives and how, in a high-performance sport, performance matters. And that's bringing rugby to America and rugby to other girls like us in our communities and how much that can give back to other people. Bargell now embraces ulcerative colitis as part of her everyday life. She is pain-free, changes her bag when necessary, stays hydrated, and has no dietary restrictions, aside from avoiding super fibrous foods right before training. When she's not playing rugby, the Harvard graduate works as a data analyst for the Crohn's and Colitis Foundation, a job that feels deeply personal. She's also become more comfortable sharing her experience. Bargell is open with her teammates and friends about her condition, and even gave a TEDx talk titled, No Colon, Still Rollin'. If I can help be someone that shares about it and breaks the stigma, it'll make it easier on other people, Bargell said. That's something I've told my teammates when they ask about it. Like, you never know in your life who else is going to have a bag. Someone in your family or one of your friends, or someone related to you in some way. And so if you know even a little bit about it, that's going to make them feel so much better. Midterm preparations include FBI ballot seizure scenarios. Trump's threats of federal role prompt shifts by Sarah D. Wire. Scott McDonald's training slideshow for poll workers covers what to do in case of fire or flood. A few years ago, the clerk for Dane County, it includes Madison and is Wisconsin's second most populous county, added de-escalation training in case a voter became aggressive. The Democrat said he is adding a new slide this year. What to do if the FBI shows up at your office and what not to do. And he isn't the only one. Multiple election officials told USA Today they are preparing in case the federal government interferes in the midterm elections. 9 states already have held their primaries. On May 19th, 6 more will do the same. Ahead of every local and state election, officials spend months planning for a variety of emergency scenarios and plotting out in detail how they will respond. This can include changing routes to get ballots to the counting location if there is traffic on election night, sending replacement machines to a polling location if some stop working, and safeguarding ballots if there is a flood or fire. Local police, fire departments, and emergency management teams are involved. President Donald Trump's threats of federal involvement in the midterm elections have alarmed many of the nation's thousands of election officials. For the first time, they are factoring in what they will do if National Guard troops or immigration officials are sent to polling sites, if federal agents demand access to ballots or election machines, or if the U.S. Postal Service stops delivering ballots once the polls close, regardless of state law. The Trump administration has placed 2020 election deniers in powerful positions, has attempted to seize election materials in several swing states, and has threatened to send federal authorities to polling locations. "I'd do anything necessary to make sure we have honest elections. We have to have honest elections," Trump told reporters at the White House on May 12th. Kim Pitleski, the clerk for Oconto County, Wisconsin, doesn't expect such a rural area to be targeted. But if it is, the Republican wants poll workers to welcome federal authorities in and treat them like election observers. "And then those workers should call her," she said. If the FBI were to show up with a warrant for election machines, Pitleski added, "it would give me pause. Obviously, I'm not going to defy a warrant, but you'd be sure I'd be going with them, whether they wanted me or not." Trump has also signed 2 executive orders that would give the administration unprecedented control of who can vote. One would require identification to vote nationwide. It has been blocked by multiple courts, and the administration is appealing. The second instructs the Postal Service to refuse to deliver ballots for anyone not on a newly created federal list of registered voters. States and voting rights groups have sued, arguing it usurps the Constitution, which says states, not the president, have control over how elections are run. McDonald, meanwhile, has prepared by consulting attorneys who have experience with election cases and the federal courthouse. Dane County law enforcement, he said, won't challenge National Guard troops and federal immigration authorities. "The only recourse is really a legal one," he said. "The courts have been really good. They've turned back efforts in the past." At least 71% of local election officials have done some preparation or planning for scenarios that could disrupt election administration, including requests for access to voting machines and voter data and Postal Service policy changes, according to a 2026 survey of election officials conducted by the Brennan Center for Justice. Half of the respondents said they were worried about political interference, and 45% said they were concerned about politically motivated investigations of their work. The Brennan Center is involved in challenging some of Trump's moves. Most election officials have never had to consider what they would do if the executive branch inserts itself. David Becker, executive director of the Center for Election Innovation and Research, told USA Today. Becker is a former Department of Justice lawyer. Election officials are worried. Their job is hard enough. They're already under-resourced. They've already been the subject of abuse, threats, and harassment for 6 years because of lies spread about by losing candidates. And now they have to face the prospect of a desperate federal government seeking to interfere in an election that they appear to be very worried about, Becker said. Federal law bans troops and armed men from being sent to the polls. Becker said he doesn't think that will happen. He's more concerned that the president and his administration are spreading disinformation about the safety of election machines and mail-in ballots, as well as efforts to interfere with state and local election officials as they count ballots. The best thing states and counties can do, Becker said, is have election attorneys on speed dial. So far, the courts have been a guardrail, he said. The president does not get to set election policy. Doesn't matter if he signs an executive order. Doesn't matter if he says it in a post on social media. The president, by design of the framers, has no power over the administration of elections in the United States, Becker said. McDonnell said clerks across the nation should plan now about what they will do. It's a big concern. I think clerks around the country need to get together with their lawyers and start talking about this, he said. They need to go through some of these scenarios and workshop it, and they need to start it now. Dickinson College President John Jones III, a retired Pennsylvania federal district judge, agreed that states and localities should prepare to push back on efforts from the administration. There will be law firms at the ready, because you literally could have something develop on Election Day during the vote count, he said. State officials are preparing as well, including by hosting training to help clerks prepare for emergencies. Colorado Secretary of State Jenna Griswold, a Democrat, said her office has hired a new attorney for rapid response on Election Day and has the governor and attorney general playing bigger roles in emergency planning than ever before. A lot of things that Americans are worried about, we are planning for, Griswold said. Washington state authorities are monitoring court challenges to Trump's order concerning the Postal Service and are urging voters to use ballot drop boxes, said State Attorney General Nick Brown, a Democrat. In Boone County, Missouri, Clerk Brianna Lennon, a Democrat, said she tells volunteer poll workers they should call her immediately if law enforcement officers show up. We don't want them to be put into a situation where they feel like they need to handle something that is far above their pay grade, Lennon said. A lot of it is making sure that we have good lines of communication. Crew ejects safely after jets crash at air show. Mid-air collisions mars Idaho demonstration by Tao Wen. An air show at Mountain Home Air Force Base in southwestern Idaho was canceled on May 17th after two Navy jets collided mid-air and crashed during a demonstration, forcing four crew members to eject safely from the aircraft, authorities and base officials said. The base confirmed to USA Today that two U.S. Navy EA-18G Growlers assigned to Electronic Attack Squadron 129 from Whidbey Island, Washington, collided mid-air while performing an aerial demonstration at the air show. The crash occurred at about 12:10 p.m. local time and involved four aircrew members. All four of the aircrew successfully ejected, and they are being evaluated by medical personnel. First responders are on the scene. The base said in a statement, adding that the incident remains under investigation. The incident took place on the second day of the Gunfighters Skies Air Show, a free public event that featured the U.S. Air Force Thunderbirds, according to the base. The crash happened about 2 miles northwest of the Mountain Home Air Force Base. The Idaho Statesman reported that rescue crews responded to a mid-air collision involving a performance involving two EA-18G Vikings Growler demo team aircraft at the air show. During the event, an air show announcer told the crowd that all four Navy pilots were found safe, according to the newspaper. "We had four good parachutes," an air show announcer said, the Idaho Statesman reported. "The crews were able to eject. They're located 1 mile south of where the smoke is. The parachutes came down." At about 1:18 p.m. local time, the Mountain Home Police Department said that the event had been officially canceled for the remainder of the day. Police advised the public not to travel to or attempt to access the base as a spectator, as the event will no longer be taking place. In an update shortly before 3 p.m. local time, the Mountain Home Air Force Base said the incident scene had been secured and event attendees were now allowed to exit the base. The base had previously asked attendees at the base to remain in the area to allow first responders to secure the scene. Videos show collision, parachutes opening in the sky. Photos and videos shared on social media showed the two fighter jets colliding midair before spinning and crashing to the ground, causing a fiery explosion and large plumes of black smoke to billow into the sky. Photos and videos also showed four parachutes opening in the sky as the crash occurred. The incident occurred amid a wind advisory issued for portions of southwest Idaho and northeast, according to the National Weather Service. The Weather Service reported good visibility with wind gusts up to 29 miles per hour around the time of the crash. Areas of blowing dust and reduced visibility will create additional hazards, the Weather Service said in its advisory. Winds this strong can make driving difficult, especially for high-profile vehicles. Use extra caution. The Idaho Statesman reported that no parachute performers were scheduled for May 17th due to wind conditions. High Court won't hear social media case. Liability protections for platforms are at issue. By Maureen Gropp, Washington. The Supreme Court on May 18th passed up a chance to review liability protections for social media sites, declining to take a case about whether X Corp can be sued over the distribution of sexually explicit videos of minors. The controversial law at the center of the case, known as Section 230, has been widely interpreted as shielding websites from lawsuits for user-generated content. Critics say that lower courts have read too much protection for internet platforms into the words of the law. Social media platforms have increasingly used Section 230 as a get-out-of-jail-free card, Justice Clarence Thomas wrote in 2024, when he disagreed with the court's decision not to take a case about Snapchat. The latest rejected appeal concerned two teenage boys who thought they were interacting on Snapchat with a girl at their school. In reality, they say, they were being tricked by sex traffickers who blackmailed them into recording sexually graphic videos of themselves. 3 years later, the videos began circulating on Twitter, now X. The company rejected requests by the minors to remove the posts, doing so only after the Department for Homeland Security got involved, according to filings. When the teenagers sued, the Ninth U.S. Circuit Court of Appeals said Section 230 barred them from going after X for distributing child pornography or for benefiting from sex trafficking. The court did allow other aspects of the lawsuit to move forward, But the victims, identified in the lawsuit by pseudonyms, asked the Supreme Court to review the dismissed claims. What makes this case different than others is that Twitter knew that criminal content involving John Doe 1 and John Doe 2 was proliferating on its platform, their lawyers wrote. This case does not require the court to exhaust all instances in which Section 230 applies. In response, lawyers for X called the suit the latest attempt to disrupt a settled interpretation of the law. Like others who have raised variations on the same arguments, they said, petitioners do not come close to justifying that destabilizing step. Okay, that's all the time that we have for today. Thank you.
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2: Here's the forecast for the Boston and South Shore area on the Talking Information Center from the National Weather Service. For today, sunny and hot, temperatures in the lower 90s. Overnight, partly cloudy, temperatures in the lower 70s. On Wednesday, cloudy, chance of showers, temperatures again into the lower 90s. The sun rose this morning at 5:18, setting at 8:03 this evening. 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
11: It's Scott with you on Tuesday, May 19th. I am reading from Newsmax. And today's top story, General Kellogg tells Newsmax, Trump should bring Iran to its knees. Retired U.S. Army Lieutenant General Keith Kellogg has told Newsmax that President Donald Trump should suspend negotiations with Iran and instead move aggressively to choke off Tehran's economy by seizing strategic locations, including Karg Island. I cannot believe how reasonable he's been in this whole process and how measured he's been, Kellogg told Rob Schmidt tonight. Earlier on Monday, Trump said he had called off a planned strike against Iran because there was still, quote, a good chance that a deal could be reached, despite the White House rejecting Tehran's latest nuclear proposal as inadequate. The Iranian proposal included broader language, pledging not to pursue a nuclear weapon, but did not contain specific commitments to halt uranium enrichment or to surrender existing stockpiles of highly enriched uranium. Kellogg argued that the administration should stop negotiating altogether. What I'm saying is I think we should break negotiations off, Kellogg told Rob Schmidt. He said the United States should seize Karg Island, which is Iran's primary oil export terminal in the Persian Gulf. Kellogg explained, we should seize Karg Island for a couple of reasons. One, it controls 90% of their economy. You put the whole country at risk, especially the leadership. Karg Island handles most of Iran's crude oil exports and is widely viewed as economically vital to the regime. He also called for United States forces to take Larak Island, which he described as Iran's command and control position near the Strait of Hormuz. You take Larak Island, which is your command and control hub for the strait, he said, you put your Marines in there. He added that the U.S. Navy should then position minesweepers to keep shipping lanes open. Line up your Avenger-class minesweepers, he said, and you escort everybody out of the Gulf on the Omani side. Retired General Kellogg warned against trusting Iranian officials during negotiations, specifically mentioning Iran's foreign minister, Abbas Araghchi. I don't trust the Iranians. I don't trust the Revolutionary Guards at all, Kellogg said. We're falling right into his playbook, the one he set out. He argued that targeting Iran's economic survival would be more effective than just eliminating military leaders. That's the reason I say go after a place like Karg Island, Kellogg said. You take away their economy, you put them at risk, you strangle them. Asked by Schmidt how long a strategy would take to weaken the regime, Kellogg said he believed the pressure could produce results relatively quickly. I don't think it takes years, he said. It may not even take months. Kellogg also openly endorsed regime change in Tehran. Does it mean regime change? Yeah, he said, because you can't deal with a theocratic government. These guys are thugs. He added that the U.S. should make clear negotiations. He said the U.S. should make clear that negotiations are no longer the priority. You basically say to them, you've got my phone number, give me a call when you want to talk, Kellogg said, but you put everything they own at risk right now. More news on the Iran war now. Senator Lindsey Graham urges caution on any Iran deal. Republican Senator Lindsey Graham of South Carolina expressed deep skepticism yesterday about Iran's apparent openness to renewed nuclear negotiations, even as President Trump announced he was postponing a planned U.S. military strike scheduled for today to allow diplomacy to proceed. In a Monday post on the social platform X, Senator Graham said any agreement with Tehran would need congressional approval, and he warned that Iran has historically resisted the kind of sweeping concessions that are now being demanded by the Trump administration. As I've said previously, Graham wrote, any agreement reached between the United States and Iran must come before Congress for approval, as was the case for the so-called JCPOA, the Joint Comprehensive Plan of Action, reached under President Obama. The South Carolina Republican added that a diplomatic resolution would be preferable if it achieved U.S. national security goals. He wrote, if we can end the conflict through diplomatic means that achieve our national security objectives, that would be a major accomplishment. Graham outlined what he described as Trump's non-negotiable conditions for any agreement with Iran, including no enrichment, American control of the approximately 900 pounds of highly enriched uranium, and guaranteed access through the Strait of Hormuz without interference from Iran. Senator Graham also said Iran must abandon its long-range ballistic missile program and any effort to develop a nuclear weapon, and Iran must end its support for all terrorist proxies in the region. Still, he made clear that he doubts Tehran will ultimately accept those terms. But to say that I'm skeptical that Iran will actually agree to the things necessary to make the deal substantially different than the JCPOA, or enter into a deal that will withstand the test of time, is an understatement, Senator Graham wrote. Time will tell. President Trump revealed Monday that he had paused a planned military operation against Iran after appeals from key Middle Eastern allies, who said negotiations were making progress. In a lengthy post on Truth Social, the president said he had been contacted by the Emir of Qatar, the Crown Prince of Saudi Arabia, and the President of the United Arab Emirates, who urged him to delay any necessary to make the deal substantially different than the JCPOA, or enter into a deal that will withstand the test of time, is an understatement, Senator Graham wrote. Time will tell. President Trump revealed Monday that he had paused a planned military operation against Iran after appeals from key Middle Eastern allies, who said negotiations were making progress.

Saudi Arabia and the President of the United Arab Emirates, who urged him to delay any strike. Trump said the attack, quote, was scheduled for tomorrow, meaning today, but that he had agreed to hold off because serious negotiations are now taking place. This deal will include, importantly, no nuclear weapons for Iran, Trump wrote on Truth Social. The president said he had instructed his Defense Secretary Pete Hegseth, Joint Chiefs Chairman General Daniel Kane, and the U.S. military not to proceed with any operation for now, while also warning that military action could still happen if negotiations collapse. Trump wrote that we will not be doing a scheduled attack of Iran to go forward with a, but he added the military was prepared to go forward with a full large-scale assault of Iran on a moment's notice in the event that an acceptable deal is not reached. The developments revived debate over the JCPOA, the 2015 nuclear agreement between Iran and world powers that Trump withdrew from during his first term in office. Under the JCPOA, Iran agreed to limit uranium enrichment, reduce its stockpile of enriched uranium, and allow enhanced international inspection in exchange for sanctions relief. Critics, including Trump and Graham, argued the agreement failed to permanently dismantle Iran's nuclear infrastructure. It also allowed eventual expiration of key restrictions through sunset clauses, and, they said, did not address Tehran's ballistic missile program or its support for regional proxy groups. Supporters of the deal argued it had successfully slowed Iran's pathway to a nuclear weapon and created an inspection regime that increased transparency into Tehran's nuclear activities. The current negotiations appear aimed at securing a far tougher framework than the JCPOA, with Trump and Graham both insisting that Iran must fully abandon uranium enrichment and broader military ambitions that are tied to its nuclear program. More news now about the war in Iran. More Republican lawmakers are seen backing limits on the Iran conflict. A growing number of Republicans are signaling they could soon join Democrats in helping to pass a resolution limiting President Trump's use of military force against Iran. The president notified Congress about the use of military force against Iran on March 2nd. Starting a 60-day clock under the War Powers Resolution of 1973 that requires him to seek congressional authorization or end U.S. military involvement in the conflict. Under that standard, the window expired on May 1st. House and Senate Republicans have defeated multiple War Powers Resolutions backed by Democrats since the start of the campaign on February 28th. But according to the publication The Hill, some Republicans who were initially hesitant to rein in Trump have grown frustrated with what they see as the administration's lack of a clear strategy. Lawmakers have also cited skyrocketing fuel costs and their impact on constituents. On May 14th, the House of Representatives narrowly defeated a War Powers Resolution for the third time. The measure ended in a 212 to 212 tie vote. Under House rules, a tie vote means a measure is defeated. Three Republicans voted for the resolution, Representatives Brian Fitzpatrick of Pennsylvania, Tom Barrett of Michigan, and Thomas Massey of Kentucky. Representative Jared Golden of Maine was the only Democrat to oppose the measure, but he indicated he will support the next resolution, according to reporting by The Hill. Golden, who's a former Marine who served in both Iraq and Afghanistan, said he opposed the previous measure because it included a withdrawal deadline that had already passed. I look forward to voting for a clean, relevant resolution as soon as possible, Representative Golden said, according to The Hill. Momentum might also be shifting in the Senate. Last week, the upper chamber rejected a War Powers Resolution for the seventh time. Three Republicans, Susan Collins of Maine, Lisa Murkowski of Alaska, and Rand Paul of Kentucky, voted with Democrats. Senator John Fetterman of Pennsylvania was the only Democrat to vote against the measure. It was the first Senate vote
on a war powers resolution since the 60-day statutory deadline.

expired. Several Republican senators who voted against the resolution, including John Curtis of Utah, Tom Tillis of North Carolina, Josh Hawley of Missouri, and Todd Young of Indiana, have suggested that Congress should play a larger role if military operations continue beyond the statutory limit. Curtis has said he won't support tens of billions of dollars in supplemental funding for the conflict, a request that has not yet been delivered to Capitol Hill, without congressional authorization, according to reporting from The Hill. Tillis told NBC News in late April that it would be, quote, difficult for him to support continuing the conflict beyond 60 days because he was not quite clear what the strategic objectives are. Pete Hegseth, the Secretary of Defense, has argued that the statutory clock stopped once the U.S. and Iran reached a ceasefire back on April 7th. Trump also has argued that the War Powers Resolution itself is unconstitutional. Even if Congress eventually passes a War Powers Resolution, Trump could veto it. Congress would then need a two-thirds majority in both chambers to override the veto, a threshold that lawmakers don't appear close to reaching. Congress could also attempt to pressure the administration through other means if Trump vetoes a War Powers Resolution. Lawmakers could try to restrict or condition funding for military operations against Iran, hold oversight hearings, or attach authorization requirements to future defense spending bills, although those efforts would also face steep political and procedural hurdles. Faith Birol, who is the head of the International Energy Agency, said on Monday that commercial oil inventories were depleting rapidly, with only a few weeks' worth left due to the Iran war and the closure of the Strait of Hormuz to shipping. Birol, who is participating in the Group of Seven finance leaders meeting underway in Paris, told reporters that the release of strategic oil reserves had added 2.5 million barrels of oil per day to the market, but said these reserves, quote, are not endless. The onset of the spring planting and summer travel seasons in the Northern Hemisphere will be draining inventories more quickly as demand for diesel, fertilizer, jet fuel, and gasoline increases, Birol added. Asked about his comments in the G7 meeting, he said he described, quote, a perception gap in the markets between the physical markets and the financial markets for oil. He said that before the U.S. and Israel launched attacks on Iran at the end of February, there was a major surplus in the oil markets, and commercial inventories were very high. But the situation has rapidly shifted as a result of the war. He said commercial inventories would last, quote, several weeks, but we should be aware of the fact that it is declining rapidly, unquote. Last week, the IEA said global oil supply will fall short of total demand this year as the Iran conflict wreaks havoc on Middle East oil production, and inventories were being drained at an unprecedented pace. The IEA had previously forecast a surplus this year. Global observed oil inventories fell at a record pace in March and April, dropping by almost 250 million barrels, the IEA said in its latest monthly oil market report. The 32-member IEA coordinated the largest ever release of stocks from strategic reserves back in March, agreeing to withdraw 400 million barrels in a bid to help calm markets. Around 164 million barrels had been released by May 8th. Overall global oil supply is predicted to fall around 4 million barrels per day across this year due to the war, according to the IEA. They slashed their previous forecast, which had projected a 1.5 million barrels per day drop. And one final story focusing on the war in Iran. And that is about the war fueling inflation fears as global bond yields surge. Government bond yields across major economies surged recently to their highest levels in decades as investors reacted to escalating tensions tied to the war in Iran and mounting fears that inflation could remain elevated for years to come.
Yields on 10-year and longer government debt across the group of seven nations are approaching 5%, their highest levels since 2004. That's according to a note that was published on Sunday by Apollo Global Management chief economist Torsten Slok. In the U.S., the 30-year Treasury yield closed Friday at 5.12%, its highest level since July of 2007. The sell-off in bonds accelerated after President Trump met Chinese President Xi Jinping in Beijing. Investors had hoped China would help broker a diplomatic breakthrough to ease the Iran conflict and reduce pressure on global energy markets. But instead, concerns deepened that disruptions tied to the Strait of Hormuz, a critical shipping route for global oil supplies, could keep energy prices elevated and reignite inflation worldwide. Global bond markets fell as investors demanded higher returns to hold long-term government debt amid fears that central banks may be unable to cut interest rates as aggressively as had been previously expected. Slok wrote that investors are demanding higher premiums for government debt, quote, amid deglobalization and increased geopolitical fragmentation. Rates, he added, will stay higher for longer, and investors should plan accordingly. The jump in yields is reverberating throughout the global economy because Treasury and sovereign bond yields influence borrowing costs for mortgages, corporate loans, credit cards, and other types of consumer debt. It could also complicate any efforts by the incoming Federal Reserve Chair Kevin Warsh to lower interest rates, as President Trump has repeatedly demanded. The benchmark U.S. 10-year Treasury yield climbed to roughly 4.6% on Friday, up sharply from about 4% before the latest Middle East conflict intensified. Bond markets across Europe and Asia also came under pressure. Japan's 30-year government bond yield climbed above 4% for the first time on record, while Britain's 30-year gilt yield rose to its highest level this century. Economists said that strong U.S. economic growth also continues to fuel inflation concerns, especially because of heavy spending that's tied to artificial intelligence infrastructure and data centers. Evercore analysts wrote on Friday that U.S. economic data have pointed to resilient demand and especially to an AI-related CapEx boom that lower the risk of a significant slowdown in activity, let alone a recession. The surge in borrowing costs rattled stock markets on Friday. The S&P 500 fell 1.2%, the NASDAQ Composite dropped 1.5%, and the Dow Jones Industrial Average slid more than 500 points as investors pulled back from riskier assets after nearly seven consecutive weeks of gains. Economists warned that persistently higher yields could significantly increase government borrowing costs in the years ahead. The Committee for a Responsible Federal Budget weighed in, estimating that if current borrowing costs persist for a full year, they could add nearly $200 billion to the national debt by fiscal 2036. Political news now, a story about questions being raised over a nearly $1.8 billion Department of Justice Compensation Fund. Acting Attorney General Todd Blanche will appear on Capitol Hill today for his first congressional testimony since taking the reins at the Justice Department, as the law enforcement agency faces intense scrutiny over a plan to create a $1.776 billion fund to pay allies of President Trump who believe they had been targeted politically. Blanche's testimony before a Senate Appropriations Committee follows Monday's announcement about the creation of the Anti-Weaponization Fund, so-called, which critics have decried as an illegal use of power designed to line the pockets of Trump supporters with taxpayer dollars. In the weeks since assuming control of the Justice Department on an acting basis, Blanche has moved aggressively to advance President Trump's priorities, pushing forward cases against the president's political foes, cracking down on leaks to media outlets, and establishing the new fund to compensate those who believe they were mistreated by the Justice Department under President Biden.
Tuesday's hearing is meant to address the Trump administration's budget request for the Justice Department, but is likely to delve into other controversies that have escalated concerns about the erosion of the law enforcement agency's tradition of independence from the White House. Blanche is expected to face tough questions from lawmakers about the fund designed to resolve Trump's lawsuit against the Internal Revenue Service over the leak of his tax returns. Nearly 100 Democrats in the House of Representatives signed onto a legal brief urging a judge to block what they described as an unprecedented resolution that they said would unjustly enrich people close to the president and open the door to meritless claims of political persecution. Let's call this what it is, a billion-dollar slush fund for Trump to reward felons, insurrectionists, and cronies, paid for by your taxpayer dollars. Democrat Senator Chris Coons, a member of the subcommittee from Delaware, wrote on the social platform X. He added, "It's bad enough that this DOJ believes it works for Donald Trump. Now, it's giving him its budget to use as his piggy bank." Blanche said on Monday the fund will allow for people who believe they were targeted for prosecution for political purposes to apply for payouts, creating what he described as, quote, a lawful process for victims of lawfare and weaponization to be heard and seek redress. The machinery of government should never be weaponized against any American, Blanche said in a statement, and it is this department's intention to make right the wrongs that were previously done while ensuring this never happens again. The fund is a further demonstration of the administration's eagerness to reward allies who, before Trump came to power, were investigated and, in some cases, charged and convicted. Most notably, the president on his first day back in office pardoned or commuted the sentences of supporters who protested at the U.S. Capitol on January 6, 2021. His Justice Department since then has approved payouts to supporters entangled in the Trump-Russia investigation and investigated and prosecuted some of his perceived adversaries. The president is pushing higher Afrikaner refugee cap. President Trump's administration wants to increase the refugee admissions ceiling for fiscal year 2026 for white South Africans to 17,500. CNN reported this on Monday, citing an emergency determination that had been sent to Congress. Reuters reported last month that U.S. officials had discussed expanding the 7,500-person refugee cap by another 10,000 to allow more South Africans of Afrikaner ethnicity to obtain refugee status. Shortly after taking office last year, the president issued an executive order that prioritized the resettlement of European-descended Afrikaners, saying they faced race-based persecution in majority black South Africa. South Africa's government vehemently denies these claims. The White House did not immediately respond to a request for comment on Monday. The president is seeking the Justice Department to probe Maryland mail-in voting. President Trump said Monday he plans to ask Acting Attorney General Todd Blanche and the Justice Department to investigate the state of Maryland's mail-in voting system, claiming in a Truth Social post that the state sent out, quote, 500,000 illegal mail-in ballots. The president did not specify whether he was referring to ballots, ballot applications, or voter outreach materials connected to Maryland elections. Reuters reported that a spokesperson for Maryland Governor Wes Moore didn't immediately respond to a request for comment about the president's remarks. Maryland allows no-excuse mail voting, meaning registered voters can request a mail ballot without giving a reason. During the 2020 election cycle, the state mailed absentee ballot request forms to voters amid the COVID-19 pandemic, similar to steps taken in several other states at the time. The president has continued to criticize expanded mail voting systems since the 2020 election, arguing that they increase the risk of fraud and election irregularities. Election officials in multiple states, along with federal agencies and numerous court rulings,
have said they did not uncover evidence of widespread fraud that would have changed the outcome of the 2020 presidential race. The comments also come as the president's administration and his Republican allies have pushed for tighter election security measures ahead of the upcoming midterm elections, including increased scrutiny of voter rolls, absentee voting procedures, and non-citizen voting safeguards. Reuters was first to report Trump's planned request for a Justice Department investigation on Monday. The president will be holding a swearing-in ceremony for the new incoming Federal Reserve Chair, Kevin Warsh, at the White House on Friday. When outgoing Fed Chair Jerome Powell was appointed by Trump in 2018, his swearing-in ceremony was held at the Fed in a ceremony the president did not attend, according to the Wall Street Journal. The last new Fed chair to be sworn in at the White House was Alan Greenspan. That was in 1987 under President Ronald Reagan. Since then, ceremonies have been typically held at the Federal Reserve. George W. Bush was the last president to attend a swearing-in ceremony when he attended Ben Bernanke's ceremony in 2006, according to the Wall Street Journal. Bernanke had served as chairman of the White House Council of Economic Advisers. Warsh was originally sworn in as a Fed governor in 2006 by Vice President Dick Cheney in a ceremony at the Eisenhower Executive Office Building. Powell was appointed as chair pro tempore until Walsh is actually sworn in this week. Although Powell is stepping down as chair of the Fed, he has said he will stay on the Fed's Board of Governors until he's satisfied the Trump administration has ended its criminal probe of him. His term ends in January of 2028. On Monday, the United States Senate voted to confirm Steve Pierce, a former oil man and congressman from New Mexico, to lead the Bureau of Land Management. Pierce was one of 49 nominees for federal positions that were confirmed in one Senate block vote of 46 to 43. The Bureau of Land Management is a division of the Interior Department and manages more than one-tenth of the nation's surface area. Pierce is a former owner of an oil field services company and supports President Trump's goal to increase fossil fuel development on public lands. Democrats and conservation groups opposed his nomination in part because he has been an advocate for sales of federal lands to help pay down the deficit. Oil and gas trade group Western Energy Alliance praised Pierce's confirmation, calling him a champion of multiple uses of public lands, including oil and gas drilling and protecting landscapes. There are a number of primary elections being held this week and several today. One of the most watched is in Kentucky. Kentucky Representative Thomas Massey is predicting victory Tuesday, despite what has become one of the most expensive and bitter Republican primaries in recent congressional history. Polls show the libertarian-leaning incumbent locked in a dead heat against Trump-backed challenger Ed Gallrain after nearly $20 million in outside spending aimed at defeating him. Massey is a seven-term congressman known for frequently breaking with Republican leadership over excessive federal spending and for opposing U.S. military intervention abroad. He told supporters in the final days of the campaign that he believes younger Republicans will deliver him a surprise win in Kentucky's 4th congressional district. "The whole nation is watching this race," he said. "The whole world is watching as well to see if a seat can be bought. And I don't think it can be bought," Massey told supporters Monday at a rally in Mason County, Kentucky. The race has evolved into a national proxy battle over loyalty to President Trump, foreign policy, and the future direction of the Republican Party. Trump personally recruited Gallrain, a retired Navy SEAL, to challenge Massey after the congressman repeatedly voted against key administration priorities, including Trump-backed spending legislation and expanded military action tied to the administration's escalating conflict with Iran. Trump has unleashed a relentless barrage of attacks against Massey in recent weeks,
labeling him, quote, the worst congressman in the history of our country, a moron, and a totally ineffective loser, all posted on Truth Social. Despite those attacks, mass

Congo has reported the first person died from the virus on April 24th in Bunia, and the body was repatriated to the Mongbualu Health Zone, a mining area with a very large population. That caused the Ebola outbreak to escalate, according to the health minister. When another person fell ill on April 26th, samples were sent to Kinshasa for testing, according to the Africa Centers for Disease Control. Samples from Bunia were initially tested for the more common type of Ebola, Zaire, Congolese officials said. They came back negative, said Dr. Richard Kitenge, the health ministry incident manager for Ebola, and local authorities assumed as a result it was not Ebola. On May 5th, the World Health Organization was alerted of about 50 deaths in Mongbualu, including four health workers, which prompted further testing. The first confirmation of Ebola came on May 14th. Matthew Kavanaugh, the director of the Georgetown University Center for Global Health Policy and Politics, said that because of the false negative tests, we are playing catch-up against a very dangerous pathogen. He criticized the Trump administration's earlier decision to withdraw from the World Health Organization and make deep cuts in foreign aid, the exact surveillance system meant to catch these viruses early, Kavanaugh said. The United States State Department pushed aside criticism yesterday, saying that it sprang into action immediately and has already provided $13 million in assistance for the response. Esther Sturck, with Doctors Without Borders, told the Associated Press that the situation is quite worrying and is evolving pretty quickly. It was detected quite late, she said, but added that was often the case with Ebola outbreaks. Ebola has similar symptoms to other tropical diseases. It's highly contagious and can be contracted via bodily fluids such as vomit, blood, or semen. The disease it causes is rare but severe and often fatal. During a large Ebola outbreak more than a decade ago, which killed over 11,000, many people got infected while washing bodies during community funerals. Ebola is very much a disease of compassion in that it impacts the people who are more likely to be taking care of sick people, said Dr. Craig Spencer, an associate professor at Brown University's School of Public Health, who survived Ebola more than a decade ago after contracting it in Guinea. The CDC says it causes fever, headache, muscle pain, weakness, diarrhea, vomiting, stomach pain, and unexplained bleeding or bruising. The severity of symptoms and the rising caseload are fueling a growing sense of panic in the neighborhoods of Bunia. I know the consequences of Ebola. I know what it's like, said Noella Lumo, who is a resident there. She previously lived in Beni, a region hit by previous outbreaks. When she heard about the latest, Lumo began making protective masks by hand. Ituri's Mongbualu is in remote eastern Congo, with poor road networks, more than 1,000 kilometers from the capital of Kinshasa. Eastern Congo long has grappled with a humanitarian crisis and the threat of armed groups that have killed dozens and displaced thousands in Ituri during the past year. Staff from the United Nations have been asked to work from home and avoid physical contact and crowded areas, said a Bunia-based UN official who spoke on condition of anonymity because they were not authorized to speak publicly on the subject. Ituri has more than 273,000 displaced people out of a population of about 2 million, according to the United Nations. Some labor news now. A deal has ended a strike on North America's busiest commuter rail line. Negotiators on Monday reached a deal to end the strike that had stalled service on the Long Island Railroad, the busiest commuter rail system in North America. New York Governor Kathy Hochul said in a statement on X that the deal, quote, delivers raises for workers while protecting riders and taxpayers, unquote, and that service would start back up beginning today at about noon. The Metropolitan Transportation Authority, along with leaders of the five labor unions, had been bargaining for a new contract for years before the unions went on strike just after midnight on Saturday.

0: Roughly 250,000 commuters use the rail system that connects New York City to its eastern suburbs every weekday. Locomotive engineers, machinists, signalmen, and other workers picketed at train stations throughout the weekend. The MTA, which runs the railroad, offered free but limited shuttle buses during morning and evening rush hours starting on Monday, leaving most commuters to navigate the gauntlet of car, bus, and subway routes. Governor Hochul had urged Long Island Railroad riders to work from home if possible. Union officials and the MTA negotiated Sunday afternoon into early morning Monday after prodding from the National Mediation Board, which is the federal agency that governs labor relations for both railroads and airlines. The five unions, which represent about half the train system's workforce, had demanded raises they said were needed to help workers keep up with inflation and rising costs of living. The MTA argued that the union's initial demands would lead to fare increases. The two sides had been negotiating a new contract since 2023, but talks had stalled over salaries and health care premiums. The Trump administration got involved last fall after the unions asked for the appointment of a panel of experts. The move did temporarily avert a strike, but the two sides still could not reach a deal after months had passed. The railroad serves hundreds of thousands of commuters who live along a 118-mile-long landmass that includes Brooklyn and Queens in New York City, as well as the Hamptons, a summertime playground for the rich and famous near Long Island's eastern tip. Most of its riders live outside New York City in two Long Island counties populated by nearly 3 million people. Prior to this latest walkout, railroad workers last went on strike in 1994. Ridership has been lighter than expected on the free but limited shuttle buses that the MTA provided from just a handful of locations on Long Island to some New York City subway stations. The first impacts of the walkout were felt over the weekend. Baseball fans had to find other ways to get to Citi Field in Queens to see the New York Mets take on crosstown rival New York Yankees. With the result of the strike now settled, basketball fans looking to catch the New York Knicks continue their playoff run will be able to get to Madison Square Garden without disruption. Madison Square Garden is located directly above the railroad's Penn Station hub in Manhattan. Former Los Angeles Police Detective Mark Furman, who was convicted of lying during testimony at the O.J. Simpson murder trial, has died. Furman was one of the first two police detectives sent to investigate the 1994 killings of Simpson's ex-wife, Nicole Brown Simpson, and her friend, Ronald Goldman, in Los Angeles. He reported finding a bloody glove at Simpson's home, but his credibility came under attack during the trial as the defense raised the prospect of racial bias. Under cross-examination at the time, Furman testified that he had never made anti-black racial slurs in the past decade, but a recording made by an aspiring screenwriter showed he had done so repeatedly. Lynn Acevedo, the chief deputy coroner in Kootenai County, Idaho, said that Mark Furman died on May 12th. The county does not release the cause of death as a rule. Furman had retired from the Los Angeles Police Department following Simpson's 1995 acquittal. He subsequently moved to Idaho with his wife and their young daughter and son, and set up a 20-acre farm, raising chickens, goats, sheep, and llamas. In 1996, Furman was charged with perjury and pleaded no contest. He later became a TV and radio commentator and wrote a book entitled Murder in Brentwood about the killings. A criminal court jury found Simpson not guilty of murder in 1995, but a separate civil trial found him liable in 1997, for the deaths, and ordered him to pay $33.5 million to relatives of Brown and Goldman. He served 9 years in prison on unrelated charges and died in Las Vegas of prostate cancer in 2024 at the age of 76. Here's an opinion piece entitled, Republicans Still Have a Fighting Chance in November. It's written by Daniel McCarthy. As they look to the midterm elections, Republicans have reason to worry, but not necessarily to despair. They're going to be fighting uphill all the way to hold on to their majority in the House, which they currently control by the razor-thin margin of just 6 seats. That includes one member, California Representative Kevin Kiley, who officially left the GOP but still caucuses with the party. Fragile hardly does justice to the state of the GOP's House majority. Democrats look at President Trump's approval ratings and exult. As of early May, exactly 6 months before the midterm elections, the president's approval rating in the RealClearPolitics.com polling averages was an anemic 40.7%. Since then, polls have shown him slipping even further. Democrats took more than 40 House seats from the GOP in the 2018 midterms when Trump's numbers were a little better. Real Clear Politics aggregate notched him at 43.6% approval the day before that election. House Democratic leader Hakeem Jeffries is just counting down the days until he becomes Speaker. What could go wrong? Well, two things might yet thwart his ambitions. One, the U.S. Supreme Court, which has overturned the race-based approach to drawing congressional districts that long served to protect Democratic incumbents and carve out blue seats in red states. The court also slapped down Democrats' attempts to get the federal judiciary to toss out a Virginia Supreme Court decision that killed their dreams of gerrymandering away 4 Republican seats in that state. As things stand now, when all the mid-decade redistricting across the country is finished, Republicans stand to gain up to 10 House seats. Though they have to remember what they're actually getting is more Republican-leaning district maps, they still have to close the deal with voters. But even if they do, 10 more seats won't stop a wave like the one that swept away the Republican House majority Trump enjoyed at the start of his first term. Yet the second barrier Democrats will have to overcome is that voters just don't behave the way they used to. For nearly 25 years, the American public exhibited wild swings in party preference during House elections, creating midterm waves in 1994, 2006, 2010, and 2018. But 2022 broke the pattern. Joe Biden's aggregate approval in the polls was at 42%, and Republicans expected a massive swing in their direction. Yet they did not get it, just as Democrats got no boost in the House 2 years earlier, despite their success in the 2020 presidential election. Biden claimed record numbers of voters in his race, yet Democrats actually lost seats in the House that year. Trump's victory in 2024 also didn't bring about much change in the House. Republicans lost 2 seats. In other words, the last 3 elections in 2020, 2022, and 2024 have told a tale of surprising stability with only small adjustments to the numbers of Republicans and Democrats in the House, leading to nerve-wrackingly narrow margins of control for each party. Thus, Jeffries should be careful what he wishes for. He might wind up with only a slender majority, one that could be lost if too many geriatric Democrats happen to die in office. As of a year ago, more than 50 House Democrats were over the age of 70. 3 have since died. Republicans don't have quite as many elderly members in the House, but so small is their majority that even a single maverick member, like Thomas Massie of Kentucky, can threaten to derail major legislation or trigger new elections for Speaker. Pain has forced Republicans to get serious, however, and Trump has been relentless about imposing discipline on the party. This is another reason to think Republicans have a fighting chance in November. Despite headlines and hostile media, the party is remarkably unified behind Trump, who still can end the careers of state senators in Indiana or a United States senator like Bill Cassidy in Louisiana. Trump can do that because, and only because, the voters are with him. If House elections have indeed reached a rough equilibrium since 2020, there will be no wave, and even a pickup of just 8 to 10 seats through redistricting could save the Republican majority by the skin of its teeth. Democrats are counting on this November being a replay of 2018 or George W. Bush's disastrous second midterms in 2006. But look to the primaries so far for a clue. This is a very different Republican Party, and it's well adapted for the political landscape Trump has remade. I'm Scott, and that's Newsmax for today. Enjoy the rest of your day.
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2: Here's the forecast for the Boston and South Shore area on the Talking Information Center from the National Weather Service. For today, sunny and hot, temperatures in the lower 90s. Overnight, partly cloudy, temperatures in the lower 70s. On Wednesday, cloudy, chance of showers, temperatures again into the lower 90s. The sun rose this morning at 5:18, setting at 8:03 this evening. 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
16: This is Denise reading episode 4 of Dream State by Eric Pupner. In the last episode, Charlie is finding Cece a little distant since he's been around her again. His family has arrived, and Charlie is monitoring his dad to see whether he has norovirus instead of the food poisoning that he believes it is. Garrett is feeling guilty that he wishes Cece was not marrying Charlie. He has been ignoring Charlie's phone messages, but has shown up at his bachelor party. We left off with Garrett and Charlie on the roof away from all the guests, and he's asking Garrett if he noticed whether Cece was acting weird before he arrived in Montana for the wedding. Where is she? Down at the dock. She was high as a kite, checking out the stars in the middle of the night. Garrett could picture her perfectly, curled in an Adirondack chair with a flip-flop dangling from one foot. Probably it's the stress of the wedding, he managed. You think so? Everyone acts weird before they get married. She does this thing where she chews her lip and smiles at the same time.

Couldn't she have a bachelorette party, for God's sake, without it trailing her like a pet? Paige must have left a flashlight on when they were laying out their sleeping bags, because their tent was glowing eerily, lit from the inside out, as if an alien were in there waiting for a snack. The tent seemed to be in a different spot than before. Had it moved? Cece sat on a stump, feeling dizzy. She wondered if the norovirus had infected her, was replicating in her bloodstream. Cece thought of her father's wedding to Lillian, her stepmom, how it had seemed like a major betrayal, even though it had been 3 years after her mother's death. How Cece had despised the bride, watching her walk down the aisle in a beaded flapper dress and headband, an honest-to-God egret feather sticking out of her head. She had escaped the reception and found her grandmother outside, sitting on the steps of the ballroom, such sadness in her face that Cece didn't recognize her at first. To her astonishment, her grandmother pulled a bottle of tequila from her purse, explaining she'd nabbed it from the open bar when no one was looking. She took a swig, then offered some to Cece. "Don't tell your father." They passed the tequila back and forth. Inside the ballroom, the toasts had begun. The guests rippled with laughter. Cece was supposed to give a toast herself, a tribute to her father, to a bond forged in the crucible of tragedy, but she was outside instead, getting shitty with her grandma. At some point, she climbed into her grandmother's lap, imagining it was her mother's. She had expected her father's marriage to fall apart after a year, or at least had prayed for this to happen, but her dad and Lillian were still together. They were flying into Kalispell tomorrow, too late for Lillian to get sick herself. Of course, they were staying at some fancy lodge in Summers because Lillian couldn't bear to stay anywhere that wasn't a 5-star hotel. After Cece headed back to the campfire where her friends were dancing to Outcast, the glowing tent resumed its escape. It seemed to be sneaking away of its own accord. Had the wind picked up? Hesitantly, without a sound, the tent slipped down to the river. The little girl at the next campsite thought about alerting the women, but she was far more scared of them than the wandering tent, which, anyway, was the most interesting thing to happen all day. It drifted out to the middle of the river and got picked up by the current, glowing like a water lantern, spinning slowly under the stars. 3. At some point in the evening, a point both inevitable and impossible to pin down, Charlie's friends, pallbearers of his bachelorhood, decided to go swimming. Lack of swimwear was not an issue. Had you driven by the house at the perfect moment, you would have seen 4 men dashing across the road, fully clothed but already beginning to yank off their shirts, tugging them over their heads or unbuttoning them mid-sprint like Superman on his way to a phone booth. You might have believed them too old to go skinny-dipping, or at least to behave in such a childish way, and they might on a different night have agreed with you. And yet, a strange thing happened when they reached the water and finished stripping out of their clothes, hopping around on one leg while they tugged off their shoes and socks, struggling a bit to get out of their jeans, freshly laundered, these jeans, and in some cases 2 sizes bigger than the ones they wore in college. A strange thing happened when they stormed the dock and whooped into the lake. The beer and the drugs and the attempted sorcery of pretending to be young made them actually young. Water was the missing ingredient. It was what the spell needed. The imperfections of their bodies dissolved into the lake. They lost their beer guts and their spare tires, their shin splints and torn meniscuses, anything that made them look half comic when they ran. They were 20 again, svelte and handsome, and bombed out of their minds. Bill Clinton was in the White House. The Internet wasn't much, a new thing, and people argued about whether it was just a fad. The Twin Towers stood as they always would till the end of time. And so the bachelors hollered. They climbed the ladder and for no reason cannonballed into the lake. They splashed one another and woke up the neighbors and did things that would have made them call the cops themselves had they been awakened by the same racket while at home with their wives. Even Garrett, who had followed at a distance and was still fully clothed, content to watch, felt the embrace of nostalgia, the mysterious goodwill that alights on people who've spent countless hours together in various rooms and cars and ski lodges laughing like idiots. It hadn't seemed particularly newsworthy at the time, this laughter, just something you did between one event and the next. But of course it was. It was the event itself.

0: himself. 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"Ha ha," Garrett said, "I don't think so. Come on, let's see that ass. I'll need another line for that, maybe two. Help yourself, it's in my jeans." "I wouldn't touch Johnny's jeans if I were you, if you value your health. Scabies, scabies, burning bright, in the trousers of the night." "What's the matter, minister? Need a life vest? Afraid we'll handle your baggage? We're all naked in the eyes of God." "Oh, my God. Wow, I can't believe I was friends with any of you." "Holy shit, he's taking off his shirt. The minister disrobes. Jump in. The water's freezing." Garrett walked to the edge of the dock, fighting the urge to conceal himself. It had been a long time since he'd been naked in front of someone, and he couldn't help wondering how he looked, if anyone noticed the furry sinkhole of his belly button, which seemed to get furrier every year. Specifically, he wondered how he compared to Charlie. Garrett stretched as if he were performing an Olympic dive, canting his hips back and forth with his arms akimbo. Everyone laughed, thinking he was trying to be funny, because he was. He was stark naked, cracking people up. No one was more surprised than Garrett himself. Charlie swam under the dock, frogman style, then sneaked up to Garrett from behind and pushed him in the lake. They came up together, spitting mouthfuls of water at each other. Charlie's face bobbed in the moonlight. The cartoon funk of Give It Away by the Red Hot Chili Peppers drifted over the lake, played by a cover band at the Lazy Bear. The dreadful song had become, yes, classic rock, and Brig got out of the lake and scattered along to the music, playing air guitar. The remaining bachelors expressed their disgust. They insulted the size of his guitar. Marcus referred to it as a ukulele. Johnny squinted and wondered if he was playing air guitar. Garrett joined in the insults, feeling transformed back to a former shape. He had friends who weren't his father. He and Charlie swam out 20 or 30 yards from the dock, then flipped onto their backs so that they were floating side by side, their ears corked with water. The music disappeared, replaced by the infinite silence of the lake. He couldn't see Charlie, but knew he was listening to the bottomless silence, too. It contained Elias, Garrett's grief, everything they would ever need to say to each other. They floated on top of it, like debris from a wreck. They'd found each other again. The sky bristled with stars. If only this could be his wedding speech, a wedding silence, with their whole lives cradling them. They stopped floating and peered at the moonlight docks along the shore, which looked like the teeth of a giant comb. Garrett could not believe that he'd been jealous of this man, or lusted after his fiancée, or done anything but call him daily on the phone. "What's the name of that church?" Charlie said. "What church?" "The online one, where you go get ordained for the wedding, where you got ordained for the wedding." "Universal Life," Garrett said. Charlie laughed. "How do I join?" "You're in it already. We're all part of its flock." The band at the Lazy Bear had launched into Smells Like Teen Spirit. Tragically, this was classic rock now, too. Garrett and Charlie swam back to the dock and then, teeth chattering, climbed the ladder to gather their clothes. But they did not find their clothes. The other bachelors had taken them up to the house. This was their idea of fun. Garrett and Charlie cursed them bitterly. They put on their shoes, which had been graciously left behind. In this peculiar fashion, the two of them walked back to the house, crossing the highway, not as heroic young nudists, but in shivering disgrace, hunched and cowering, glancing back over their shoulders toward the lake. They covered their genitals with two hands. The spell had been broken. The remaining bachelors jeered at them from the porch. "You stole our clothes," Charlie yelled at them. "And yet you're wearing shoes," Marcus said, philosophically. "Yes, strange things are afoot," Briggs said. "Earlier it was raining bras," Bradley said, "in the backyard. One almost landed on me while I was taking a whiz. Also, the bachelorettes have returned a day early." "For real?" Charlie said happily. "One of their tents floated down the river." Sure enough, the bachelorettes began to emerge from the house, one after the other, like clowns from a car. A succession of Cece's friends. They made it seem like the real party, the one the bachelors had all secretly dreamed of having, had finally begun. Cece appeared last of all, wearing a flannel shirt that hung to her knees. She stopped in her tracks when she saw the two naked men on the lawn, sporting sensible footwear. Her eyes widened. She burst into laughter. As soon as Garrett saw her, laughing on the porch in one of Charlie's shirts, something happened. The nostalgic affection he'd been feeling for his old friend dried up at once. It might as well never have existed. He was lost again, murderous, a naked goat on the roof. Cece caught Garrett's eyes and then peered at her feet, pretending not to have seen him. Garrett's heart lurched. He would need to do something drastic. He couldn't kill Charlie, but he would need to do something. Time was running out. "Cece!" Charlie called to her, clutching the whereabouts of his heart with two hands. But she had already covered her eyes. 7. From Garrett Meek 74 at yahoo.com to Cecilia Bedelia 15 at hotmail.com. Subject: I have to tell you this. I'm sorry. Date: Thursday, July 15, 2004. Time: 2:58 a.m. Cece: You know how some lights have those dimmer switches where you can adjust them to any brightness? I used to think that aliveness was about being on or off alive or dead. But I realize now that it's like one of those switches, that being alive has many brightnesses to it, and you can be dim for so many years that you don't even know it. You mistake it for bright, like for the only bright you're capable of. But then something happens that turns up the switch, and you're like, oh, right, this is life. This is what people have been talking about. Is that corny? Good. I'm trying to be. I'm trying to be a normal human being who other people recognize as a fellow creature and say, hey, there's a human being who might even, I don't know, own a spice rack or a leaf blower. Obviously, I own neither, but I want to be mistaken for someone who does. I've been in the land of humans for too long, and I want to get out before it's too late and they lock the gates on me forever. You never asked me what happened to me in San Francisco, but I should probably tell you now because that's what people with spice racks do, tell things to each other. I don't really know why I ended up there, except my dad was living with this guy I couldn't stand, and I'd dropped out of college, and I wanted to move someplace where I didn't know a soul, where no one would hug me and rub my back and insist I hadn't killed anybody. San Francisco was as far from Middlebury as you could get, at least without going to Alaska. Also, I wanted to be somewhere that didn't have snow. Back then, snow to me was like kryptonite. It was the ash of my old life coming down. I dreamed about it all night long. I'd close my eyes, and it would immediately start blizzarding like the fuzz on a TV set. So I moved to San Francisco and got a job canvassing for the Wildlife Conservation Society because I needed to pay my rent. And that's what I'd always cared about most in life. Animals, I mean. Well, skiing too, but I was never going to ski again for as long as I lived. Starting when I was a kid, I loved animals. Not in the sentimental way that most people love them, but in a deep, true-hearted, monk-like way that had to do with not being very impressed by human beings. Probably because the human beings I knew, i.e. my parents, were often yelling at each other, even back then. I hated the way people sentimentalized penguins and pandas and dolphins, all the charismatic megafauna, preferring the ugly weird animals that did incredible comic book things to survive. Like the Malaysian ant that explodes like a bomb and sprays deadly toxic goo all over its enemies. Or the blue-tailed skink which can break off its own tail just by thinking about it and leave it squirming on the ground so it looks like a tasty snake. Or the hooded seal. I had books and books about these weird, amazing animals. I had them all memorized, like a catechism or something. And it was a kind of worship now that I think about it, if you define worship, as wanting to get as close as possible to the mystery of creation. Anyway, I was out canvassing for the Wildlife Conservation Society, trying to get people to sign a petition about stopping the shark fin trade or protecting polar bears from seismic testing in the Arctic, something like that. But first you had to talk to people and explain why the petition was important, and I was no good at that. In fact, I was probably the last person in the world you want approaching strangers on behalf of the polar bear. Mr. Charismatic Megafauna himself, and asking for their addresses. I was sleeping 2 hours a night because all I saw was snow. I would lie down in bed and my heart would start going. The panic would begin. But even this was better than actually sleeping, because I always had the same dream. I was up on the mountain again, except it was clear, flawless ice at my feet instead of snow, and I could see Elias's face, see it turning blue however many yards below me. I had 15 minutes. 15 minutes. 15 minutes I would have to watch him die while I dug. What's more, I couldn't shower very often, because the roommate I'd found on a flyer at some taqueria was this mildly epileptic guy who played fantasy games on his computer all the time and walked on the balls of his feet and took half-hour showers every morning when I needed to get ready for work. So I stood there with my clipboard looking like a lunatic. People crossed the street to avoid me. I could see them coming down the sidewalk, and they'd do a little whoa there swerve and get as much distance from me as they could. And that's when I had my first episode, the kind I've told you about. The light turned gross, and everyone started to bounce when they walked and to look like impossible creatures. And I felt that bug-on-the-face feeling, felt this disgust come over me, not just for the pedestrians on the street, but for pedestrians everywhere, on every street in the world, blah, blah, blah. I wanted to spray them with a giant can of Raid, or better yet, explode deadly toxic goo everywhere like the Malaysian ant and die in the process because I was human, too. The strange, impossible feeling went away after a while, but not the disgust, and I stood there on the sidewalk without moving for the rest of my shift, like a beefeater or something. And something wonderful happened, which was that people stopped avoiding me and began brushing past me as if I wasn't there, I didn't exist, and I began to wish that they were right. After that, I quit my job and began to stay home all day long, surfing the internet for the first time in my life, one of those dial-up connections that was like waiting for water to boil. I wouldn't have known what a web page was except for my roommate, and feeling more and more disgusted with people. It wasn't just what I saw on the news feeds, the ways in which we were destroying the planet, the burning of fossil fuels, of course, but also the soil erosion, deforestation, plastic pollution, ocean acidification, overpopulation habitat, degradation, wastewater contamination, one shun after another. So wholesale the destruction that it was almost funny. The strip mining for kitty litter, the estrogen leaking into lakes and making male fish produce eggs, the songbirds too stoned on Prozac waste to eat or mate, the deadly bits of glitter in the oceans that fish gobble up because they think they're food, disco balls in their stomachs. But it wasn't just this. It was the internet itself, which seemed like a gigantic, endless shopping mall beamed into our homes to get people to buy more shit, more, more, more, stuff, stuff, stuff, which, of course, human beings couldn't actually throw away. That was the internet's actual real purpose, to spread our shit all over the planet, or so it seemed to me. If it wasn't getting human beings to buy more shit, it was devoted to their mating, which honestly disgusted me most of all. That was the real problem. I couldn't stand to be human. So I decided to stop. I found the phenobarbital my roommate kept in his bedside table and took the whole bottle, or whatever was left of it, and drank a beer for good measure, and waited for the snow to bury me alive. And it would have buried me, except my dad called me out of the blue. I don't think I had talked to him for a few months. I had stopped returning his calls. But he had some kind of premonition and called me, and I answered the phone, and he could tell something was wrong. I was slurring my words. I think I might have even told him I'd been eating glitter, and he called 911. So the doctors saved me. They gave me activated charcoal and dug me out, but I was still a danger to myself, I guess, because they 5150'd me. I was in the psych ward for a little while, in a halfway house for a lot longer than that. Suffice it to say, I've flushed my fair share of SSRIs into the ecosystem. And then the odd jobs, bussing tables and taping drywall, where I had to totter around on these long metal stilts, and now, of course, throwing bags at the airport. basically a hydrocarbon bonfire, helping people destroy the planet so they can see a glacier or two before they're gone. But that's another story. You're getting married in 2 days to my best friend in college, and you know what's demented is that I'm looking forward to the wedding, even though it's going to be one of the worst days of my life. I'm looking forward to it because I get to see your face again. Isn't that crazy? When I see you, it fills me with the opposite of disgust, which I know doesn't sound exactly like high praise, but for me is sort of like the return of the world. It's like I stop being a mess of exploded thoughts for a second and am just happy to be a human looking at another human. I used to feel something like it when I was skiing and I wasn't thinking about anything except the sun on my face and the softness lifting me like a hand, and I was floating through the world in a way that was a rare, special thing. On my computer keyboard, I can maybe describe it this way. 3! In brackets. I haven't felt like that in a long time. I'm drunk. I'm sorry. It's 2:43 in the morning. I think I've lost my mind again. I can't sleep or eat or even watch TV, because my only ambition in life is to see your face again as soon as possible. I don't know if I'm miserable or happy. I know I said those things about marriage being a fascist institution. I have these beliefs I feel very strongly about when I'm talking to other people out in the world, but when I think about them in private, they start to seem kind of arbitrary, like they could just as easily be the opposite. The truth is, you make me feel like I could actually do something with my life. Maybe finish up my degree and go to grad school and become a wildlife biologist. Focus on something else's survival instead of my own. Why am I telling you this? I don't know. You probably think I'm crazy. Well, that cat's out of the bag. I guess what I'm saying is that I probably have a vested interest in telling you what I thought about that about marriage that day. And then later you smiled at me. I saw you looking for me downstairs, even after I'd been such an asshole, and you saw me, and your whole face kind of changed, like you'd been climbing a mountain for a long time, and you'd seen a view finally, remembering why you were even there. And that was basically the last time I slept. Did I imagine it, that your face looked like that? I'm going to confess something to you. I backed into Charlie's fence on purpose, because I wanted to have an excuse to come back. Charlie told me that he found you on the porch in the middle of the night looking at the stars. Are you maybe awake right now, too? Is it possible you've chosen, I don't know, baboons instead of raccoons, all because of a misunderstanding? G. 8. From GarrettMeek74 at yahoo.com to CeceliaBedelia15 at hotmail.com. Subject, please do not read email I just sent. Thursday, 7/15/2004. Time, 3:06 a.m. All caps. Please, please do not read the email I just sent and delete it ASAP without reading it. Please. I can't sleep and it's not true. And please trust me. Delete. Promise me? 9. Garrett tried to focus on the bags moving toward him on the belt loader to mentally process their tags before they got to him. But it was like trying to keep track of someone else's thoughts or being trapped in a dream where everything eluded him. He was so tired he couldn't see straight. Felix wasn't helping matters, reporting every time Garrett threw a bag in the wrong direction. "Another Boise," he said, indifferently, from the depths of the pit. As usual, he pronounced it Boise. "Wrong side." "It's pronounced Boise," Garrett said angrily after he'd caught his breath. They were waiting for the next baggage cart to pull up. It was 93 degrees, and the pit reeked of BO and jet fuel and the charred marshmallow smell of the shimmering tarmac. "Ha-ha," Felix said. "I'm not joking. It's true. It is an interesting controversy." Felix turned from him and began to look for duffel bags from Vegas that might contain rolls of quarters. He liked to steal the rolls and hide them in his socks. For the third time that day, Garrett excused himself to pee, then jogged across the tarmac when Borelli wasn't looking, and used his badge to slip inside the terminal. As usual, it was easy to find an open computer. Garrett logged in and checked his Yahoo account. His heart pounded. He was clutched with fear. He trembled once again with dread and half-hope, lobbing Hail Marys to a God he didn't believe in. He waited for his email to load, staring at the little hourglass on the screen. It seemed to hold his life in the balance, to contain his salvation or destruction. Nothing. Some spam for faster, cheaper meds. Garrett logged out of the computer. His face burned with shame. He'd sent the email to Cece at some godforsaken hour, then sent the second email, both of which mortified him now, filled him with a feeling of humiliation and doom. What had he been thinking? At first, there'd been a shred of actual hope, the idea that she might read his first email, powerless to resist, and write him back with an astonishing confession of her own. The shred of hope persisted into the morning, with the ancillary hope that she had yet to check her email. But as the day went on, as Garrett found himself choking down a few bites of cereal and getting dressed for work, and then doing his best to focus on the luggage riding up the belt loader, trying not to get creamed by a duffel bag or screamed at by Borelli, he realized she must have seen the emails already and been too aghast to write back. It had been ridiculous to hope otherwise. Who did he think he was? When he imagined the look of disgust and astonishment on Cece's face as she read his email, his trite, childish, melodramatic confession, "My only ambition in life is to see your face again," he'd written. He had to keep himself from purposefully getting sucked into a turbofan. Baboons! What was he, an idiot? Most likely she would talk to Charlie about it, or maybe Charlie was the one who'd found the emails first. For all Garrett knew, they shared an account. Probably they were laughing over the most embarrassing bits. They didn't want to laugh. Oh, God, we shouldn't laugh. But they couldn't help themselves. No worse than laughing, they pitied him. Poor Garrett Meat, baggage handler in love. He'd never thrown up from shame before, but a sour taste curdled in his throat. The tarmac seemed to writhe in the heat. Another cart had arrived, and Borelli was tossing bags onto the belt loader, one on top of the other, exhibiting his usual disdain for the humanly possible. "The hell you been?" he demanded. His bad ear, normally abloom this time of day, was still swollen shut. "In the restroom," Garrett said, breathing slowly. "Christ, what are you, an old man?" "I think I ate something funny for lunch." "I don't care if someone shat in your post-toasties. No breaks before pushback. Mr. P's orders. Get your ass up there before those bags do." "Too late," Garrett said matter-of-factly. The bags had reached the top of the belt and formed a kind of luggage jam in the mouth of the pit. Suitcases began to plummet off the belt and smash on the tarmac, one of them exploding in a burst of clothes. T-shirts caught by a gust of wind scuttled under the plane. Borelli shut off the belt loader. "Are you looking to get fired?" he said furiously. Garrett pondered this, treating the question non-rhetorically, which seemed to throw Borelli for a loop. Was there a flash of envy on his face? "Go clean up those clothes," Borelli said quietly, "or I'll make sure your next potty break is your last." After work, Garrett sped down the highway, heading God knows where. One of his wipers had broken mid-swipe when he was spritzing his windshield with fluid, and now it stood at 2 o'clock in front of him, bisected by the ghoulish rainbow of a smeared moth. Garrett hardly noticed. He'd checked his email one more time after his shift, stopping by the Maverick counter on his way out. Still nothing. Zilch. Exactly what he deserved. A buzzard hovered in the sky ahead, occupying the segment of windshield he could see through. Garrett, who was straddling the yellow line, moved back into his lane. He'd lost his mind, his pride, and probably his best friend. At least now he wouldn't have to officiate the wedding. Of course, there was another possibility. The other possibility was that she'd read the email and was secretly in love with Garrett and didn't know what to do about it. Maybe she'd even written him back on the eve of her wedding, but was too frightened to send it. The idea, no matter how far-fetched, simmered in the back of his brain. It was unlikely, though far less unlikely than, say, the existence of angels, which supposedly 77% of Americans believed in. Garrett had read that somewhere. If angels existed, perhaps Cece was in love with them too. His truck turned off the highway of its own accord, heading up the road toward his father's house, which is generally what happened when Garrett wasn't sure where he was going. This was true of his thoughts as well. Washing the dishes or gazing at the train cars outside his window, he would turn a corner sometimes in his mind and end up suddenly on his father's porch. It was the secret terminus of his dreams. "Who are you supposed to be?" his father said, greeting him at the door. "Very funny. I've left you 5 voicemails." "I'm sorry, Dad. I've been super busy." His father scoffed. "With what? Hat shopping? Important stuff. What's more important than visiting your sick father?" "Well, I've had that speech to write," Garrett said, "for the wedding." His father stared at him. "And I drove up to Glacier to go hiking."
1: "By yourself?"
0: "No."
1: "Aha," his father said. "I knew something was up when I saw your new hat. Who's the lucky girl?"
0: Garrett didn't respond to this. "Must be hot and heavy if you can't even return my calls." Garrett nodded, letting him persist in this misunderstanding. It was a convenient excuse for neglecting him the past couple of weeks. They grabbed some Budweisers from the fridge and settled on the porch. It was a beautiful day, cloudless and hot, the smell of wildfire merely a tartness in the breeze. His father avoided his eyes. Garrett was touched by his resentment, though also annoyed. If his father wanted to talk about neglect, they should back up a bit and start with Garrett's childhood. They should get some historical perspective. His father met his gaze finally. "I don't know who this new acquaintance of yours is, but it looks like you haven't slept in 2 days."
1: "More like a week and a half," Garrett said.
0: His father turned to the yard as if he didn't want Garrett to see his face. My God, was he jealous? He seemed skinnier than ever, maybe because he was wearing shorts, his legs as frail, as dainty as a little girl's. Were these really his father's legs, the same ones that had held Garrett in place, secure as a vice, when he was learning to ski? It was one of his earliest memories, nestled in his father's thighs as they snowplowed the bunny slope together, weaving miraculously downhill. Garrett smiling so big that his teeth turned to icicles. His dad had gripped him under the arms, hard enough that it hurt. But Garrett didn't mind, so exotic was it to be held. The only time, really, that his father touched him. Once, he had zipped ahead by accident, his father's mittens tucked inside his armpits. What joy and terror he'd felt. Later, at 8 or 9, the thrill of blasting past his father on a mogul run, of finding that perfect line where he was skimming the top of each bump, skipping like a stone on a lake, showing off for all the tourists on the chairlift, who cheered and whooped and made him feel like the best skier they had ever seen. The powder days when his dad rousted him out of bed so they could be first in line for the bowls to open, boot-packing along the ridge till his goggles fogged with steam, his long johns soaked with sweat. The Adam and Eve thrill of dropping into virgin snow. The pure, tethering delight of looking back at their tracks. Neither of them wanted to take a break, to lose a fresh line. So his dad filled his pocket with almond joys they could share on the lift. "Joy?" he'd ask, and they'd laugh. The snow coming down fat and beautiful. How could Garrett have forgotten all this? He'd pushed it out of his mind. He'd turned to backcountry skiing as a teenager, traded his father in for his high school buddies, early pioneers that used telemark gear and didn't even have beacons, coming to disdain the resorts his dad had taken him to as a kid, the whole corporate rope of land and wallet. At the time, it had never occurred to Garrett, caught up in self-righteous disdain, to wonder if his dad missed skiing with him. His father bent over to tie his shoe. He was wearing brand-new running shoes without socks, and when he sat up again, he seemed winded, breathing through his mouth. Garrett braced for a coughing fit, watched him uneasily. For some reason, the new shoes saddened him. "I ran into your friend Charlie," his father said after a moment.
1: "You did?"
0: "At the IGA. He recognized me, if you can believe that."
1: He stretched his legs, unfolding them one at a time. "Was he always that handsome?" Garrett frowned. "I'm not sure what you mean." His father eyed him curiously. His fiancée was with him. "So?" "You were right. She's kind of weird-looking." "I never said that. She's got that thing where each feature looks like it came from a different face, like one of those flip books where you mix up the parts of different animals." Garrett felt himself redden. Everyone looks weird in the supermarket. Barnabas was creeping across the lawn on three legs, attempting to stalk a chickadee, which seemed to realize that it was in no real danger, and continued to pick seeds from the grass. Garrett, trying not to betray his feelings, could feel his father's eyes on him. When he finally looked back, his dad's face had changed completely, sprouted the tiny bud of a smile, as if he'd put two and two together in his head. Cece was the woman, the acquaintance, who'd been sleeping in his apartment. Garrett and Cece were having an affair. A triumphant certainty was written all over his face. He seemed, in fact, strangely impressed. Garrett was not immune to his father's pride, no matter how misplaced. To disabuse him of the notion, Garrett would have to delve into the details of his infatuation, which he had no interest in doing. "You probably don't want to hear this," his father said. "You're right, no probably about it." "Before I met your mother," he said, ignoring Garrett, "there was a boy I knew in high school, Bobby Malpass. In fact, he was my first kiss. We used to meet behind the groundskeeper's shed sometimes and, you know, do things together. The problem is, he was going out with Kristen Siegel, a cheerleader. Yes, an actual cheerleader. They still existed back then, in an indigenous state. Pom-poms and everything. They were like an ethnicity unto themselves. Kristen Siegel and Bobby Malpass were on the homecoming court, if you can believe that. A gay homecoming prince. He made me swear on my life not to tell anyone. I was madly in love with him and would have killed Principal Weaver if he'd asked me to. Then one day, Kristen saw us together, fooling around behind the auditorium at a dance, and she threatened to report me to the police for sexual perversion. So I never talked to him again. Bobby wrote me a letter after they broke up a couple of months later, but I never responded to it. I was too scared of what might happen. Why are you telling me this? I don't know. I just find myself thinking sometimes about what if, about Bobby Malpass. Garrett tried not to think too hard about this what if, maybe because it precluded his own birth. You're just romanticizing. It only means something because you didn't respond to his letter. Probably if you'd ended up with him, like you'd moved to San Francisco together, wine and roses, you'd have grown completely sick of him. You'd hate his guts right now. His father sighed. He seemed to lose interest in the topic, or perhaps Garrett himself, as if he'd disappointed him in some way. You've never forgiven me, have you, for your mother's unhappiness? Unlike me, she found the love of her life. Kirby? Jesus, Dad. He's a periodontist. That's hardly the point, is it? Whether you like him or not. He started to cough, muffling it in the crook of his elbow. The coughing flared and died down several times before mounting a sustained attack. I'll get you some water, Garrett said, standing up. You won't, he wheezed. I could still get my own water. His father cursed himself, as if disgusted by his own infirmity, and then walked into the house, leaving Garrett alone with Barnabas. The cat yawned in the sunlight. He eyed Garrett from the lawn as if aware of being watched, then sprang onto the fence and climbed up to the top, and began to funambulate across it as best as he could, as if this time he thoroughly intended to get all the way across. A relief that Garrett's father wasn't around to wager on his chances. The betting was just a pretense to give Garrett money. They both knew it, and Garrett was sick of the whole charade. Barnabas teetered along the fence, past the safety net of hydrangeas he usually fell into. Garrett watched the progress, worried the cat would drop into the rose bushes and get impaled on some thorns. The cat swayed a bit, but hung on, righting his balance. Incredibly, he passed the roses. He passed the wild strawberry patch. He passed the trellis of overgrown vineweed. Garrett stood from his chair. His heart was in his throat. Barnabas wobbled the last few feet serenely, then made it to the end of the fence. Garrett cheered from the porch. The cat seemed as surprised as anyone, enthroned atop the corner post, as if wondering what to conquer next. Garrett turned to his father, hoisting his Budweiser, and was met with an empty chair. He'd forgotten he wasn't there. Garrett called into the house. Silence. He wandered inside, pissed at his father for missing Barnabas's triumph. It seemed emblematic somehow. He was never around when it mattered. Garrett stepped through the clutter of the living room, his eyes adjusting to the dim house. It smelled like cat shit. No doubt the litter box hadn't been cleaned in a week. He turned into the kitchen and almost tripped over his father, who was lying on the floor. 10. Cece lay in bed after the rehearsal picnic, listening to Charlie's half-drunken snores. He'd fallen asleep a while ago, having drunk a bit too much at the picnic, on the heels of having drunk a lot too much at his bachelor party. He was not a big drinker in L.A. He was too busy saving lives, so she didn't begrudge him a bit of fun, so long as he wasn't hungover for the wedding tomorrow. "Dear husband," she whispered in his ear, taking the words for a test drive. But as usual, he slept like a drowned man, leaving her to suffer alone. The guy hadn't had a night of insomnia in his life. He never even remembered his dreams. Cece skipped through burning houses, discovered her own name on tombstones, as Charlie lay there calmly, as still as death. The wall had a picture of the window on it, composed by the moon. Cece stared at the blank storyboard of panes. She rearranged the sheets, trying to find the holy grail of positions that would make her sleepy, and a faint smell of farts escaped from the blanket. Cece didn't really mind. It was the inside of him. Why shouldn't she smell it? She was marrying this, too. "Dear husband," she said to the smell, though they'd never met. Charlie still did not stir. In fact, he was blissfully ignorant of Cece the insomniac, though she spent a good chunk of her life this way, lying miserably in the dark while her brain gusted around like a kite. Cece felt an itch in her throat, a dewy quiver, as if she might start crying. What was wrong with her? She'd hoped getting married would answer some basic questions about, well, marriage. Specifically, what the hell was it? A romantic comedy where there was a Mr. Right and a Mr. Wrong? Were love and happiness the same thing? Or was it a Russian novel where you could marry the person of your dreams, get in fact everything you ever longed for from life, true love, riches, a beautiful family, only to discover, like Levin, that you had to hide all the rope in the house so you wouldn't hang yourself, where there was no right or wrong choice, just varieties of sadness. At least neither of them was ill. They'd given up trying to quarantine the norovirus sufferers. Bradley was sick now, too, along with Jake and Mrs. Margolis. Luckily, Mr. Margolis was in recovery and had even managed to roast Cece and Charlie at the picnic, using a visual aid to demonstrate the dynamic between the lucky couple. In front of all the guests, he'd blown up a balloon. "This is Charlie," he'd said, and then had slipped a sewing needle from his pocket. "Cece," before popping the balloon. Everyone laughed, of course, including Cece's dad and stepmother, who didn't know Charlie well enough to get the joke. Cece laughed as well, though in truth she felt sick to her stomach. Charlie's thing was to be big, to inflate himself like a balloon, and her thing was to bring him back down to size? Who'd hired her for this job? Cece hadn't ever conceived of their relationship like this before, and yet now it had been demonstrated for her, whimsically, using props. She looked at her grandmother, sitting by herself in a camp chair, heroic, exhausted-looking. She'd made it on a red-eye after a delayed flight, and wanted to climb in her lap. But when Charlie sensed this—no, even before he sensed that Cece wasn't altogether down with this characterization—he set the record straight. He said to the guests at the picnic in his unfailingly polite and charming way that this wasn't true, that Cece was going to be the balloon soon enough, and that he, Charlie, would have to be the needle, although Charlie might have to grab a scalpel from work, given how famous she was going to get. Somehow he said all this without condescension. Everyone laughed and cheered, sitting at picnic tables spread with hamburgers and hot dogs and potato chips, the Salish Dam roaring softly behind them, sending up a gentle mist that made a rainbow. And Cece was so happy and proud that she hardly cared if Charlie was exaggerating or if she still hadn't figured out exactly what to do with her life. We have come to the end of Episode 4 of Dream State. We'll continue again next time.
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3: Here's the forecast for the Boston and South Shore area on the Talking Information Center from the National Weather Service. For today, sunny and hot, temperatures in the lower 90s. Overnight, partly cloudy, temperatures in the lower 70s. On Wednesday, cloudy, chance of showers, temperatures again into the lower 90s. The sun rose this morning at 5:18, setting at 8:03 this evening. 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
8: What Ebola Global Emergency Means for Americans. By Ellie Cook, the United Nations Health Agency has declared an Ebola outbreak in two African countries, a public health emergency of international concern, with no cases reported in the U.S. At least 80 people are believed to have died from the disease in the Democratic Republic of Congo, DRC, and Uganda in the current outbreak so far, although health experts say this number is likely to rise as tracing of people exposed to the viruses causing Ebola gets underway. Laboratories have confirmed 8 cases of Ebola in the DRC on top of another nearly 250 other suspected cases, according to health officials. 2 apparently unrelated cases have been reported in neighboring Uganda, including 1 death. Are there Ebola cases in the U.S.? The Center for Disease Control and Prevention, CDC, says it is monitoring the situation, but that no cases from this current outbreak have been detected in the U.S. so far. The CDC says its offices in the DRC and Uganda are providing assistance to local teams, including for tracking people who may have been exposed to the virus and screening travelers at border points. CDC Acting Director Jay Bhattacharya said on Friday that U.S. teams had extensive experience and expertise in responding to Ebola outbreaks. The CDC has had an office in the DRC since 2002, and the Central African country has experienced at least 17 Ebola outbreaks in the past 50 years. The U.S. Embassy in Uganda has also issued a travel advisory urging Americans to reconsider travel because the U.S. government has extremely limited ability to assist citizens in DRC's Ituri province. Do not travel to this area for any reason, it said. The CDC said travelers should be on the alert for any of the common symptoms of Ebola and should isolate immediately if they experience signs of infection. Anyone presenting with Ebola symptoms should not travel and should reach out to local health authorities, the CDC says. The situation in Africa, the Africa Centers for Disease Control and Prevention, Africa CDC, says the outbreak started in the Ituri province in the DRC's northeast on the border with Uganda. The continent's top health agency, which is in charge of the response to the outbreak, said lots of people crossed the border in the area and there was an urgent need for coordinated continental action to prevent further spread of Ebola. Ebola is caused by a group of viruses, one of which is the Bundibugyo virus detected in the DRC in recent days. It develops into a type of Ebola. It is often hard to diagnose because many of the symptoms of Ebola are similar to those that patients with malaria, typhoid fever, and other diseases experience. Another strain is called the Sudan virus. What is a global health emergency? The World Health Organization said the outbreak did not meet the threshold to be defined as a pandemic emergency. The World Health Organization created this category in 2024 after the COVID-19 pandemic so international authorities could work more quickly when a public health emergency of international concern risked spreading into a pandemic. Ashish Jha, who previously served as the White House COVID-19 response coordinator, said this announcement was only the ninth time the World Health Organization had declared a public health emergency of international concern. The real outbreak likely far larger than reported, Jha said. What are Ebola symptoms? Symptoms of Ebola can start to show up between 2 days and 3 weeks after being infected. Health experts warn symptoms can feel like coming down with the flu, including experiencing high temperature and fever, extreme tiredness and fatigue, headaches, muscle pain, vomiting, diarrhea, rashes and bruising across the body, sore throat, yellowed skin in our eyes, bleeding from the nose, eyes, mouth, or nose, and blood in stools or vomit. The World Health Organization says that bleeding is one of the least common symptoms of Ebola, but can come on later as the disease progresses. The average fatality rate for Ebola is around 50%, but survival statistics can vary widely. In previous outbreaks, up to 90% of people who developed Ebola died from the disease, although in some cases the fatality rate stood at approximately 25%. Those with the virus are more likely to survive if they are admitted to intensive care early and are kept hydrated. People cannot transmit Ebola before they present with symptoms, but can be infectious as long as the virus remains in their blood, even if the symptoms lessen. What scientists don't know about Ebola, experts currently believe fruit bats may be the source of the viruses that develop into the different variants of Ebola. Other animals and people can then become infected from another carrier of the virus, such as through contaminated items or bodily fluids. For example, infection can be passed on through blood or saliva, clothes or bedding used by an infected person, or from human contact with infected animals. Semen from someone who has suffered from and then recovered from Ebola can also transmit the virus, according to the CDC. Although vaccines are in the works for Sudan virus and the Bundibugyo strain, no effective jab has yet been offered against them. Is the Starter Home Dead? By Julia Carbonaro. After years of rising housing costs, a majority of Americans believe that the starter home is dead and that the promise held by this type of property, an affordable option for first-time buyers wanting to step onto the property ladder, no longer exists. A new survey commissioned by NerdWallet and conducted by Harris Poll found that 61% of U.S. adults believe starter homes are a relic, like payphones and smoking in restaurants. The survey ran between April 7 and 9 and polled 2,070 U.S. adults aged 18 and above. In their opinion, a response to the growing pessimism surrounding the U.S. economy and the country's housing affordability crisis, or a sign that something has gone deeply wrong in America in the past few years. Looking at the recent data, experts told Newsweek that starter homes are, in fact, quickly vanishing from the market and that Disappearing Act might significantly change American society, and not for the better. What is the situation for first-time buyers? The latest figures from the housing market show that Americans are struggling with housing costs and stepping onto the property ladder has become harder. The median age of first-time home buyers in the U.S. reached 40 last year, according to data by the National Association of Realtors, an all-time record, and the first-time home buyer share fell to a historic low of 21%. That is partly because homes are now much more expensive than they were before the COVID-19 pandemic, when a home buying frenzy clashed with a chronic lack of inventory across the country, bringing prices through the roof. As of March 2026, the median sale price of a typical U.S. home was $436,523, based on Redfin data, up from $431,544 a year earlier and $295,100 in March 2019. Starter homes are typically smaller and cheaper than other properties on the market, with Zillow estimating that the national value for a typical starter was $195,388 by the end of 2025. But because they are so in demand, especially as more would-be buyers get pushed to the sidelines of the market, starter home value appreciation has far outpaced other types of homes in the U.S., Zillow reported. There are a few ways to define a starter home, but most have to do with price tag and size. We often use a price cutoff of 80% of the area median, but researchers also look at bedroom count, square footage, and absolute price thresholds. Hannah Jones, senior economic research analyst at Realtor.com, told Newsweek, "Starter homes have become more expensive no matter how you define them." By the price-based definition, starter home prices have risen at the same rate as the overall market, climbing from $252,000 in April 2019 to $340,000 in April 2026, a 34.9% increase over 7 years, she said. Looking at the bedroom count tells a sharper story. Single-family homes with two or fewer bedrooms, about 12% of all listings, saw prices rise 77.2% over the same period, and homes with three or fewer bedrooms were up 51.4%, both well ahead of median price growth. Smaller homes have gotten more expensive faster. In 233 U.S. cities, the typical starter home was worth at least $1 million by late 2025, according to Zillow, five times more than the national average. Starter homes have gotten more expensive because they have also become bigger over the past few years. Only about 11% of new construction sales are homes under 1,400 square feet, and that number has barely budged since 2019. Daryl Fairweather, chief economist at Redfin, told Newsweek, "In 2025, just 58,000 small new builds sold compared to 256,000 large ones, over 2,000 square feet. Builders are overwhelmingly building larger, more expensive homes. The median new construction home is about 2,000 square feet, nearly 300 square feet larger than the median existing home. There is a massive structural undersupply of new entry-level products. The reasons developers are ditching starter homes is that they are generally less profitable and harder to build because of zoning restrictions and complex regulations. Our data shows the price per square foot on small new builds, $233 per square foot, is actually higher than large new builds, $203 per square foot. So buyers are paying a premium for small homes," Fairweather explained. "But that doesn't translate to builder profits because the fixed cost of construction, permitting, site prep, utility hookups, labor mobilization are roughly the same whether you're building a 1,200 square foot or 2,400 square foot.
7: The margin on a $530,000 large home is far better than a $285,000 small one for developers, discouraging them from building new starter homes. On top of that, zoning in most suburban jurisdictions mandates minimum lot sizes, setbacks, and parking minimums that effectively make it illegal to build the small homes on small lots that would pencil out economically. Builders can't spread land costs across enough units, Fairweather said. Mortgage payments are also much higher now than they were 6 years ago. The monthly mortgage payment of someone who purchased an average home at the end of last year, according to NerdWallet, is $3,300, assuming a 10% down payment. It matters because it is why many homeowners are staying locked in the starter homes they bought before or during the pandemic, preventing an essential turnover in the U.S. housing market. Do starter homes still pencil out economically? Builders can't spread land costs across enough units, Fairweather said. Mortgage payments are also much higher now than they were 6 years ago. The monthly mortgage payment of someone who purchased an average home at the end of last year, according to NerdWallet, is $3,300, assuming a 10% down.

still exist. Starter homes still exist, but they are rare to find, and they're often not the bargain they traditionally have been. In 2019, 62% of home sales were under $300,000, Fairweather said. Today, it's 39%. Within the same period, homes under $200,000 have gone from 40% of sales to 21%. The starter home hasn't disappeared entirely, but it has become far less accessible, Fairweather said. The national median price just crossed $396,000 as of April, up 2.4% year over year, with 4 months of supply. Starter homes exist mostly in the existing housing stock of older, smaller homes, not in what's being built new. According to Realtor.com data, the pool of homes priced at $350,000 or below has also shrunk significantly, falling from roughly 60% of all for sale listings in the first quarter of 2019 to about 40% in the first quarter of 2026. The homes that remain in that price range are also smaller than they used to be, with median square footage in the sub 350,000 segment dropping from around 1,500 square feet to about 1,200 over the same period, Jones said. Buyers at the affordable end of the market are paying more and getting less space. Even in places where there are more homes available, they tend to go fast, which can exacerbate the perception that these homes aren't there. Wood said, there's so much pent-up demand, especially among Gen Z and millennial first-time buyers, that move-in-ready homes are priced affordably will get snapped up right away. While demand for starter homes is still high, builders clearly don't want to build them given current economics, Fairweather said. New construction has actually been drifting away from small, she explained, with the share of new builds under 1,400 square feet dropping from 12.2% in 2021 to 10.9% in 2026. Builders are rational actors. They maximize returns per lot, and the regulatory and economic structure rewards them for building bigger, Fairweather said. There are, however, bright spots in an otherwise gloomy nationwide landscape. In the Austin, Texas metro, for example, 53.3% of newly built homes were priced below the metro median in the first quarter of 2019, and that share had grown to 60.7% by the first quarter of 2026, Jones said. Stable or rising entry-level construction shares are most common in Sunbelt metros, where builders are more active and zoning is more permissive. This geographic pattern is not a coincidence. Newly built starter homes are concentrated in suburban areas where land is cheaper and the economics of entry-level construction are more viable, Jones explained. Building affordable homes in high-cost, land-constrained urban markets remains structurally difficult regardless of demand because the cost floor for new construction leaves little room to price at levels first-time buyers can actually qualify for, she said. In the places where first-time buyers face the steepest affordability barriers and need an entry point, most affordable inventory tends to be the scarcest. In places with a lot of zoning regulations and less space to build, like New England and the coastal mid-Atlantic states, you don't have as many townhome communities or other more affordable housing developments. NerdWallet lending expert Kate Wood told Newsweek, existing housing stock is older, and not all first-time buyers have an appetite for fixer-uppers. Repairs and renovations can quickly overtake the cost savings from a lower listing price. What does this mean for Americans? For millions of Americans over the past several decades, buying a starter home represented a key way to build equity and eventually move on to a bigger, better properties, maybe even their dream home. Every person who cannot buy a home is losing an opportunity to build equity and be more financially stable later in life. According to a recent Realtor.com report, those who buy a home at age 30 have 22.5% greater net worth at age 50 compared to those who buy in their mid to late 40s. Every year a household spends renting rather than accumulating equity is a year of wealth building that cannot be recovered, Jones said.
When the entry point to ownership disappears, gap

0: between those who got in and those who could not widens in ways that persist long after housing markets eventually rebalance. It also concentrates housing wealth among existing owners, widening inequality across generational and racial lines. We're already seeing it. The ownership rate for under-35s has stagnated even as overall rates recovered. If we don't fix the zoning and incentive structures that make small homes unbuildable, we're accepting a permanently stratified housing market. A majority of Americans are already not feeling great about the economy and the housing market. A CNN poll published this week found that 55% of U.S. voters believe the economy and the cost of living are the most important issues facing the country, but only 30% approve of how President Donald Trump is handling the U.S. economy. Roughly two-thirds believe that the administration's policies have worsened economic conditions in the country. The housing market and the ongoing affordability crisis plays a crucial role in their growing discontent. A poll released by Gallup in April found that inflation and high prices were the number one concerns for U.S. voters, 31%, followed by housing costs, 13%, and another poll issued this month by the Bipartisan Policy Center found that 79% of Americans identify the cost of housing as an extremely or very important issue. As much as Americans still dream of home ownership, many are giving up on achieving this milestone anytime soon. A majority of 67% of U.S. adults think now is a bad time to buy a home, according to an survey by Gallup, and only 25% of non-owners think they will buy a home within the next 5 years. This is a stark contrast from the years preceding the pandemic home buying frenzy between 2013 and 2018. Non-homeowners' intentions to buy a home within 5 years were between 41% and 49%. And despite Trump's promise to lower the cost of housing, 65% of Americans told Gallup they think home prices will increase in the next year. How long can China survive Iran war with its saved up oil? By Micah McCartney. China repeated its push for the Strait of Hormuz to be reopened, issuing the joint message with America after U.S. President Donald Trump paid a visit to Beijing for meetings with Chinese President Xi Jinping. Trump went in looking for Beijing's influence on Iran, analysts believe, because China is close to Tehran and the buyer of more than 80% of its oil. But China also has its own reasons for wanting to keep the strait open for supplies of oil and gas. While it buys most of Iran's oil, Iran is not its main supplier. China still sources from elsewhere. Critically, it has also built extensive reserves, and its response to the strait crises these past 11 weeks has shown just how prepared Beijing is for the energy shock for now. But despite China's considerable buffer, officials are getting impatient. The rising cost of crude globally is driving up transportation and logistics costs and tightening margins for manufacturing firms. Hormuz oil goes to Asia. We did discuss Iran. We feel very similar about how we want that to end. We don't want them to have a nuclear weapon. We want the straits open, Trump told reporters following his meeting with Xi in Zhongnanhai, the leadership compound near Tiananmen Square that serves as headquarters for the Chinese Communist Party. Xi would also consider resuming imports of U.S. oil, Trump said. Because of the strait crisis, China's purchase of U.S. oil, which peaked at roughly 4% of China's total imports in 2020, were halted in May 2025 amid flaring trade tensions. The continent's top economies are particularly reliant on those sea lanes, with Japan sourcing nearly all of its oil through the Strait of Hormuz, South Korea as much as 70%, and China and India roughly half of their oil imports. China's foreign ministry on Friday urged the U.S. and Iran to hammer out a ceasefire and reopen the Strait of Hormuz, where commercial shipping has remained near a standstill since the Gulf conflict erupted earlier this year. Ministry spokesperson Gu Jiakun cited the severe losses suffered by the Iranian people and countries across the region, as well as a heavy strain on global growth, energy security, and supply chains. While China has repeatedly condemned the U.S.-Israeli attacks as illegal, the country has also voiced displeasure with Iran's reprisals against vessels and oil infrastructure across the Gulf and work with Pakistan to bring Tehran to the negotiating table across from the U.S. China has so far rebuffed Trump's appeals for a more direct role, including potentially deploying naval vessels to safeguard shipping through the strait. Michael Meaden, head of China Energy Research at the Oxford Institute for Energy Studies, told Newsweek, China has not intervened diplomatically in the Middle East out of concern that it did not have enough leverage on all parties, that it would not be able to broker a deal, or that it could backfire given its extensive ties throughout the region. Adding to tensions are Washington's sanctions against several Japanese teapot refineries and move last month to threaten secondary sanctions on banks doing business with them. World's largest stockpile underpinning China's resilience is its aggressive stockpiling, with an estimated 1.4 billion barrels of crude in its vast storage network, according to the U.S. Energy Information Administration. That's enough to cover at least 3 months of import demand. Since building its first strategic reserve site in 2006, China has stepped up stockpiling with an eye toward energy security, drawing lessons from the COVID-19 pandemic and geopolitical volatility from crises such as Russia's full-scale invasion of Ukraine. China stepped up its stockpiling in early 2025, even as fuel demand in the country was believed to be peaking after introducing an energy law requiring both state-owned and private energy firms to maintain reserves. China's inventories of crude are fourfold the size of Japan's and more than three times the size of the United States' Strategic Petroleum Reserve. The driving force behind this long-term trend is the Chinese government's strong emphasis on energy security, ensuring a secure crude oil supply, improving inventory regulation, and expanding inventory capacity remain priorities in China's next five-year plan, said Melissa Tan, Director of Communications in Asia at S&P Global Commodity Insights. Even though China's oil demand is approaching its peak, the country remains highly dependent on imported crude, and total import volumes remain at elevated levels. The rapid increase in crude inventory levels in 2025 was also supported by weaker oil prices and storage capacity expansion, she told Newsweek. China accounted for less than one-fifth of the global increase in oil demand in 2024, down from more than 60% between 2013 and 2023, according to the International Energy Agency, which attributed the shift to China's transition from manufacturing-led to service-led growth and the rapid adoption of electric vehicles. Another factor was the global oil supply glut driven by sluggish consumption growth in advanced economies and the decision by OPEC plus producers to raise output targets as new production came online. China's high adoption of green energy, continued heavy coal use, and diversified oil supply sources further insulate the country. How long can China hold out? China's oil imports in April fell by 20% to 38.5 million metric tons, or 9.4 million barrels per day, according to the country's General Administration of Customs, the lowest figure since July 2022. This contraction was expected given the lag time for tankers departing the Persian Gulf on their weeks-long journey to China. S&P expects China to begin dipping into stockpiles this month. But the country is far from running dry. China is not at risk of running out of crude for many months. It's a question of costs and broader economic impacts, It's a question of costs and broader economic impacts, Median said. So the supply shortfall is significant, but so is the ability to substitute parts of the loss. Even if the Strait of Hormuz were completely blocked, China can still source 60% of its oil from other suppliers outside the Middle East, including Russia's sanctioned crude, he said. Domestic demand is also relatively weak, so Chinese refiners have been cutting refinery runs. China supplies losses or the share of its crude imports likely to be cut off in a disruption. From Gulf volumes, excluding Iran, would amount to less than 20% of its total imports based on the 2025 average, Jianin Sun, senior oil analyst at Energy Aspects, told Newsweek. Oil sourced from the Middle East accounts for close to half of China's crude imports. While Chinese customs data does not officially record imports of Iranian oil because of U.S. sanctions, Iranian crude makes up about 13% of China's total imports, analytics firm Kepler estimates. These shipments are largely delivered via the so-called shadow fleet and transferred through ship-to-ship operations before delivery to China's so-called teapot refineries. Largely in the northern province of Shandong, these independent refineries account for an estimated 25 to 30% of the country's total refining capacity, according to estimates by the Economist Intelligence Unit. Exporting fuel while others tighten their belts. While the disruption has forced Japan and South Korea to tap into their strategic reserves, and Southeast Asian countries such as Vietnam and the Philippines to introduce fuel-saving and fiscal measures to mitigate skyrocketing prices, China has faced less pressure to take drastic steps. This buffer has enabled Beijing to move more selectively to protect domestic fuel security, including ordering refiners to suspend fuel exports on March 12th. While that initial move may have bruised some neighboring economies, China, Asia's fourth largest exporter of gasoline, diesel, and jet fuel, has since resumed exports of these three so-called clean fuels to countries including Australia, Malaysia, and Sri Lanka, signaling that officials assess domestic inventories to be stable. State energy companies this month are being allowed to export a total of 500,000 metric tons of fuel, or around 16,700 metric tons per day, Reuters reported, citing anonymous sources familiar with the matter. That is more than double the roughly 10,700 tons per day approved for April, though still well below the more than 53,000 tons per day average seen last year per Kepler. These efforts align with Chinese Foreign Ministry pledges to provide support amid shortages in the region. In addition to allowing Chinese state-run energy giants such as Sinopec to profit from higher international margins, the move also functions as a sign of goodwill to support regional economies, Maiden said. China has less of a buffer in liquefied natural gas, with about 30% of its LNG imports coming from Qatar and the United Arab Emirates, leaving it more exposed to disruptions in Gulf shipping routes. Senate parliamentarian blocks Trump plan for White House ballroom funding, by Holly Silverman. The Senate parliamentarian ruled late Saturday that funding for the proposed White House ballroom cannot be included in the upcoming budget reconciliation bill, delivering a significant procedural setback to one of the Trump administration's most contentious infrastructure priorities, the Associated Press reported. According to Senator Jeff Merkley, an Oregon Democrat and ranking member of the Senate Budget Committee, the guidance states that a project as complex and large in scale as Trump's proposed ballroom necessarily involves the coordination of many government agencies, which span the jurisdiction of many Senate committees. Adding the funding provision is outside the scope of the judiciary panel. the Senate Judiciary Committee and the Upper Chamber's Homeland Security Committee had included funding for the new complex in a budget reconciliation bill for federal immigration enforcement, the Hill reported. The ruling blocks Senate Republicans from using the fast-track reconciliation process, which requires only a simple majority to pass and would have bypassed a guaranteed Democratic filibuster. The administration must now either pursue standalone legislation or attempt to attach the funding to a separate omnibus package, both significantly more difficult paths in a narrowly divided chamber. Any future vote on ballroom funding outside of reconciliation would be subject to a 60-vote threshold. Legislative maneuvers and the Byrd rule. The nonpartisan parliamentarian, Elizabeth McDonough, determined the ballroom proposal violated the Byrd rule, which dictates that provisions in a reconciliation bill must have a direct, non-incidental budgetary impact. The ruling concluded that the project did not meet the strict budgetary purpose requirements necessary for the fast-track process. The parliamentarian's advice is based on whether a provision is appropriate for reconciliation and conforms to the limitations of the Byrd rule. It is not a judgment on the relative merits of a particular policy, a statement from Merkley's office reads. Congressional Republicans had inserted the project into the package, framing it as a critical security upgrade. Trump has secured private donors for the project, but the White House said funds from Congress would be used to improve security, though the request has prompted pushback from Democrats and some Republicans. Proponents argue that an on-site venue would drastically reduce the logistics and vulnerabilities associated with hosting large-scale presidential events at outside venues. While the project originally stalled in March, it gained renewed legislative momentum following the assassination attempt on Trump at the White House Correspondents Association dinner in April. However, congressional Democrats have sharply opposed the measure, labeling it as an egregious use of taxpayer funds unrelated to core economic priorities. Historic preservation groups have also raised alarms regarding the permanent disruption to the historic White House grounds. Add the ballroom to the laundry list of things Trump said someone else would pay for, Representative Yasemin Ansari, an Arizona Democrat, wrote earlier this month in an X post. Ultimately, of course, it's always the American people footing the bill for this outrageous pet projects. A $1 billion price tag while he rips away your health care. Sickening. Security focus following the White House correspondents' dinner. Shooting. The White House has consistently defended the construction as a necessary long-term national security investment. Officials have pointed directly to the April shooting as definitive evidence that off-site venues present unacceptable security risks for the president and high-profile dignitaries. It's drone-proof, it's bulletproof glass, we need the ballroom, Trump told reporters shortly after the incident. According to architectural blueprints released by the administration, the proposed 90,000-square-foot facility would feature advanced security reinforcement, state-of-the-art briefing capabilities, and a capacity to safely host up to 1,000 guests. The White House ballroom is tentatively expected to open in September 2028. What's next for the White House ballroom? With the reconciliation pathway closed, the future of the ballroom remains highly uncertain. Securing the necessary 60 votes in the Senate will require bipartisan compromise, an unlikely outcome given the deeply polarized reactions to the project. Amid the setback, Senate Majority Leader John Thune's communication director, Ryan Rassi, wrote on X that the plan is to redraft, refine, and resubmit. None of this is abnormal during a Byrd process, he added Saturday. While leadership may still attempt to insert the funding into a mandatory spending bill, such as the National Defense Authorization Act, NDAA, or an upcoming omnibus appropriations bill, Democratic leadership has signaled that they will fiercely contest any renewed effort, calling the project an improperly prioritized luxury. Pentagon defends Hegseth stumping against Massey amid Hatch Act claims. By Peter Aitken. In an email statement to Newsweek on Sunday, the Pentagon refuted allegations that Secretary of Defense Pete Hegseth is violating the Hatch Act. The accusations stem from Hegseth's scheduled appearance on Monday in Hebron, Kentucky, to campaign for Republican candidate Ed Gallrain, who is challenging incumbent Representative Thomas Massey in the state's 4th Congressional District. The high-stakes primary on May 19th has evolved into a significant proxy war and a critical test of President Donald Trump's political influence. While Gallrain holds the president's endorsement and has pledged absolute alignment with the administration, Massey has maintained a prominent role as the intra-party critic of Trump. "You can tell that I'm ahead in the polls and they're desperate. That's why they're sending the Secretary of War to my district tomorrow," Massey said Sunday during an appearance on ABC News This Week. However, the Pentagon told Newsweek Hegseth is attending the rally in his personal capacity. No taxpayer dollars will be used to facilitate his visit. His participation has been thoroughly vetted and cleared by lawyers, including the Department of War Office of General Counsel, and does not violate the Hatch Act or any other applicable federal statute, Chief Pentagon spokesperson Sean Parnell wrote. Hegseth will be in Kentucky on Monday as part of his official duties to preside over a ceremony at Fort Campbell to award Purple Hearts to 101st Airborne Division soldiers wounded during a 2003 grenade attack in Kuwait and to administer the oath of enlistment to 190 re-enlistees. Newsweek reached out to the U.S. Office of Special Counsel, OSC, which oversees enforcement of the Hatch Act, as well as the White House, House Speaker Mike Johnson, and Senate Majority Leader John Thune by email on Sunday morning for comment. Critics claim Hegseth is violating the Hatch Act. The controversy centers on whether Hegseth's participation violates the Hatch Act, a federal law enacted to limit executive branch employees, except for the president and vice president, from leveraging government resources or their official titles for partisan political activity. Hegseth's scheduled appearance at the rally, hosted by the conservative advocacy organization America First Works, has drawn sharp criticism from some legal observers and political commentators. Seth Hetnina, a former correspondent for the Associated Press, wrote on X that unless Hegseth is taking Monday off work and driving to Kentucky or flying commercial, this is a Hatch Act violation. Shannon Joy, host of The Shannon Joy Show, argued on X that Hegseth's appearance violates the act and is only happening because polls must be showing that Gallrain is behind Massey, writing, "If internal polls were showing Gallrain winning, Hegseth wouldn't be dragged down to Kentucky to stump for him. Also, this action by at Pete Hegseth violates the Hatch Act. I'm perceiving desperation." Dr. Lawrence Sellin, a retired U.S. Army Reserve and counterintelligence expert, wrote on X that if Hegseth, in his official capacity as defense secretary, intervenes in a congressional primary, it is a violation of the Hatch Act and should be immediately removed from office. Ivan Raiklin, conservative operative who previously sought an open Senate seat in Virginia, wrote on X, "The deep state was setting up Pete Hegseth to violate the Hatch Act with his campaign appearance." The Hatch Act debate, less restricted versus official capacity. The legal dispute hinges on Hegseth's designation under the law as a presidential appointee, Senate-confirmed PAS official. Hegseth falls under the less restricted category. This status grants cabinet secretaries the right to actively engage in partisan campaigns and attend political rallies during regular work hours, provided they are acting in their personal capacity and no government funds or resources are used. Penalties for breaching the Hatch Act include fines, suspensions, and removals from employment. Less restricted employees may attend and be active at political rallies and meetings in campaigns for or against candidates in partisan elections, while more restricted employees may not. Some contend that Hegseth is a presidential appointee, Senate-confirmed official, and therefore would qualify as a less restricted employee. Hegseth is billed as honorable rather than by his title on posters promoting the event in what some see as an attempt to sidestep any potential Hatch Act violation. Previous accusations of the Trump administration violating the Hatch Act. This is not the first time personnel in the Trump administration have drawn scrutiny and been accused of violating the Hatch Act, although the violations pertain to lesser-known aspects of the act. January 2026, DOJ flags potential misuse of Social Security data. Justice Department court filings said two staffers linked to the Department of Government Efficiency, DOGE, may have violated the Hatch Act by using Social Security data to analyze voter rolls as part of efforts tied to election-related claims. October of 2025, government shutdown messaging across federal agencies. Advocacy groups and watchdog organizations accuse the administration of violating the Hatch Act by disseminating communications such as agency emails and website postings that blame Democrats for the shutdown while using official government channels. And October 2025 political messaging on federal agency websites. Messaging placed on department websites, including statements referring to the radical left in connection with the shutdown, drew criticism from ethics experts and watchdog groups who argued the language could breach rules requiring nonpartisan government communication. The final sprint to Tuesday. The political stakes of the rally are massive. A recent poll by Quantas Insights placed Gallarin slightly ahead of Massey, but well within a 10-point swing, leaving the race a statistical toss-up with just 2% of voters undecided as of May 12. As Gallarin looks to secure a late-stage surge using Trump administration heavyweights, Massey has deployed his own high-level counteroffensive. Over the weekend, Massey held rallies across northern Kentucky alongside prominent libertarian and conservative allies, including Senator Rand Paul and Representative Lauren Boebert. With voters headed to the ballot box on Tuesday, the outcome will not only decide the future of the 4th District, but will also signal just how heavily a nod or a visit from the current administration weighs on independent-minded Republican voters. Jeffrey Epstein ghost shows Donald Trump the future on Saturday Night Live. By Ellie Cook. Saturday Night Live mocked President Donald Trump and several members of the administration during its season 51 finale, with Will Ferrell appearing as the ghost of disgraced financier Jeffrey Epstein in the show's cold open. In the sketch, a chain-clad Epstein wearing a gray prison uniform wakes Trump, played by cast member James Austin Johnson, from a nap in the Oval Office and tells him he can reveal visions of the future. Trump replies, "Wow, I'm surprised there is one." Christie and Brian Noem referenced the first invented flash forward shows former Homeland Security Secretary Christie Noem selling shark wand vacuum cleaners on a teleshopping channel in 6 months' time. Noem, played by Saturday Night Live cast member Ashley Padilla, then jokes the vacuum cleaner is the best way to clean up that mess your dog made besides a gun. And it can even handle balloon scraps left over from when your husband's giant balloon breasts pop, she adds, referring to images that emerged shortly after Noem was fired as the head of Homeland Security in March, allegedly showing her husband, Brian Noem, wearing a pair of fake breasts under a top and hot pants during online exchanges. Brian Noem denied his alleged activities put his wife at risk of blackmail in a statement to the Daily Mail, which originally published the images. A representative for Kristi Noem separately told the New York Post she was devastated by the allegations. The joke about cleaning up that mess your dog made, besides a gun, referenced backlash surrounding Kristi Noem's 2024 memoir, in which she described shooting a dog named Cricket that she said was aggressive and unsuitable as a hunting dog. Hegseth Patel and Iran jokes. The Saturday Night Live future predictions then cut to clips showing Defense Secretary Pete Hegseth, played by Colin Jost. Jost's Hegseth pours alcohol into what is described as a giant beer bong, while FBI Director Kash Patel, portrayed by comedian Aziz Ansari, drinks from a tube supposedly connected to the vat of liquid. The fictionalized Trump and Epstein then reappear with the fake Trump remarking, "I guess that means we won the war in Iran." "Yep, we came in second," Farrell's Epstein responds. No matter how many wars you start or how bad you tank the economy as a distraction, people will always associate you with me, my dear close friend. That's a beautiful thing, the fake Epstein adds. The pair then launch into a rendition of Just the Two of Us, the 1980 hit by Bill Withers and Grover Washington Jr. Trump, who was once socially acquainted with Epstein, has said the two fell out years before the financier's first conviction for a sex-related offense and has denied any wrongdoing related to him. Epstein died in a New York jail in August 2019. A Department of Justice and FBI memo published last year reiterated he had died by suicide at the now-closed Metropolitan Correctional Center. SNL makes assassination joke in Cole Allen bit, appearing in the Weekend Update section. Jost and co-host Michael Che referenced White House Correspondents' Dinner shooting suspect Cole Thomas Allen, who appeared in court earlier in the week to enter a not guilty plea through his attorney. He faces several charges over the April 25th incident, including the attempted assassination of the president, meaning he could face up to life in prison if found guilty. He could also be charged with trying to kill the vice president, which carries a maximum penalty of a full pardon, Che joked as an image of the January 6, 2021 riots at the Capitol flashed up. Chad Smith delivers Will Ferrell's monologue. Red Hot Chili Peppers drummer Chad Smith kicked off Ferrell's monologue by impersonating the actor, describing himself as a previous SNL cast member, to audience cheers, remarking, "I'm hosting for the sixth time. Amazing. It really feels like coming home." He's then interrupted by Ferrell, dressed in an identical suit, who jests Smith pushed him over backstage to take his place in front of the crowd. Smith and Ferrell have repeatedly joked about looking alike. Who plays Donald Trump on SNL? James Austin Johnson joined the SNL cast back in 2021 and is best known for impersonating Trump on the show. He has spent years imitating the U.S. president, but told The Hollywood Reporter in October 2025 it was less terrifying when Trump was surrounded by moderate people in his previous term. Now they're all gone and his enemies are powerless and paralyzed to stop any of it, which all comes across as super dark. How do you find what's funny within that, he added. Jen Psaki fact-checks Eric Trump live on air after he threatens to sue. By Kalita Rahman. MS Now host Jen Psaki hit back at Eric Trump during Friday's episode of her show after he threatened to sue her and the network over her comments about his business interests. President Donald Trump's son accused Psaki of blatant lies in a post on X after Psaki questioned whether him joining the president's trip to China posed a conflict of interest during Thursday's episode of The Briefing with Jen Psaki. She cited reporting by the Financial Times that reported that Alt 5 Sigma, company with ties to Eric Trump, was pursuing a deal to build data centers in the U.S. with a Chinese chipmaker that U.S. lawmakers have warned is connected to the ruling Communist Party. Psaki said on Thursday's episode that Eric Trump is supposed to be sort of firewalled off from any U.S. government activities because he took over family businesses when his father re-entered the White House, supposedly to prevent conflicts of interest. But there he is. In his post, Eric Trump said he has never been on the board of Alt 5, has zero business interests in China, and only joined the trip as a loving son who adores my father. Psaki responded on her show on Friday, noting, among other things, that Eric Trump was introduced as a board member of Alt 5 during a NASDAQ opening bell ceremony in August last year. Newsweek has contacted Eric Trump, MS Now, and the White House for comment via email sent outside regular business hours. Trump and his family members have long faced scrutiny over possible conflicts of interest, which critics accuse them of using the office of the presidency to enrich themselves. The Trump family has drawn criticism for expanding its real estate business, led by Eric Trump and his brother Donald Jr., into foreign countries that are trying to curry favor with the president, and for making billions of dollars off cryptocurrency ventures benefiting from his policies. Eric Trump says he'll sue. Eric Trump wrote on X that he intends to sue Psaki and MS Now over her comments on Thursday's episode of her show. Contrary to her monologue and blatant lies, I've never been on the board of Alt 5, not now, not ever. Any person with basic access to Google and willing to open a company's annual report or proxy statements would know this, he wrote. He wrote he has had zero involvement in any merger discussions involving any public entity. I do not run or control. He added, I have zero business interests in China, no properties, no investments, nothing. I joined this trip for one reason, as a loving son who adores my father and wouldn't miss being on his side, by his side, for this incredible moment. During the bilateral talks, at Laura Lee Trump and I went to the Great Wall of China. Asked about Eric Trump accompanying his father on the trip to China, a White House spokesperson told the Financial Times that the president only acts in the best interest of the American public and there are no conflicts of interest. Psaki fires back. Today, the adult son of the president of the United States, Eric Trump, came after us on social media and accused us of lying, Psaki said on her show on Friday. She said that he specifically took issue with being described as a member of the board of Alt 5. On her show on Friday, Psaki said Eric Trump's comments were confusing, given how he was introduced during NASDAQ's opening bell ceremony in August last year. It is my great pleasure to welcome Alt 5 board member Eric Trump, the announcer said in a clip that Psaki aired. Another clip shows Zach Witkoff, who alongside Eric Trump is one of the co-founders of the Trump's family cryptocurrency business, World Liberty Financial, which has earned the family hundreds of millions of dollars. Witkoff was appointed chairman of Alt 5 in August last year. I now want to welcome fellow board members and World Liberty co-founder Eric Trump, Witkoff said in the clip. Psaki continued, now to be fair as possible to Eric, I should say that his role at Alt 5 has, at the very least, been complicated. We do know that he's not currently a director on the board, but as you just heard, the company initially announced that he was becoming a director on Alt 5's board of directors. She also noted that at one point a company filing said he was being appointed as a director on the board, and the company's website had listed him as a director on its leadership page. And that's all the time we have for today. Stay safe, and thank you for listening.
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2: Here's the forecast for the Boston and South Shore area on the Talking Information Center from the National Weather Service. For today, sunny and hot, temperatures in the lower 90s. Overnight, partly cloudy, temperatures in the lower 70s. On Wednesday, cloudy, chance of showers, with temperatures again into the lower 90s. The sun rose this morning at 5:18, setting at 8:03 this evening. 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
9: Hi, my name is Billy, and today I'll be reading you The Nation Magazine for the Talking Information Center. This reading of The Nation Magazine comes from Tuesday, May 19th, 2026. In over to our first reading, it comes from Nation Voices. The war hits home. After Israel bombards Iran with rockets, it is sealing off the borders of Gaza and the West Bank, halting the flow of food and aid. This was written by Hassan Herzallah. On a recent morning, I received this short message from my father. I'm here at the market. Come help me. I bought a lot to carry with me. He knew prices were high, yet he chose to buy more food despite the cost. In Gaza, people don't always buy food because they need it today. They buy it because they fear that it might not be there tomorrow. The morning was Saturday, February 28th, the same day that international news reported that Israel, along with the United States, had launched a military strike on Iran. For much of the world, this probably seemed like a distant crisis, one they could read about, even amid their horror, through a political or military lens. But in Gaza, the news was more than a far-off event. It was an early warning of what might come. In a place that has endured 2 years of genocide and long years of blockade, any regional escalation is immediately read as a direct threat to daily life. Israel often takes advantage of such moments to tighten in its control over Gaza, restrict access to essential goods, and limit movement. making daily life even more precarious for residents, while much of the world and the media remain distracted or unaware of what is happening here on the ground. The signs appeared quickly. Israel sealed off Gaza's borders, blocking the flow of not just goods, but also humanitarian aid. It even shut down the travel crossings that allow patients to leave Gaza for urgent medical treatment abroad. With the closures, fuel and gas trucks, whose deliveries had only just begun to pick up after the ceasefire required Israel to lift its near-total siege, stopped entering the territory. These supplies are essential for running generators, cooking, and operating some basic facilities. In a place where more than 2 million people live in a small area with high population density and where daily life depends almost entirely on what enters through these crossings, any closure can quickly become a real crisis, especially now, during Ramadan, when families need more food and essential goods. Hours after hearing the news, I went to the market myself. What I saw there was fear and anxiety. People's faces were tense as they crowded into shops to buy both essential and non-essential goods in larger quantities than usual. Lines stretched outside the stores, and people moved quickly between the stalls, filling bags with as much as they could. Meanwhile, prices were already rising. I first went to the vegetable seller, as it is usually the first to be affected in such circumstances. Just 2 days earlier, 10 kilograms of potatoes had cost around $10. By the time I arrived, the same amount had risen to about $30. And it wasn't just potatoes. The prices of many vegetables and other items like flour and sugar were climbing quickly. The fear people felt and their hurry was not based on political analysis. It was grounded in long experience with crises. For nearly 20 years, people in Gaza have lived under a blockade which Israel tightened to siege levels during the worst days of the genocide. For months, Gazians endured the hardest days of famine and faced death traps at the aid distribution points, with thousands killed or injured trying to secure a kilo of flour or a basic meal. Some were forced to drink salt water to survive, while others walked hours to gather a few food items for their families. During that time, food was no longer just a daily need. It became an obsession. For me, it reached the point where I looked for a way to produce food myself. At one stage, I found myself trying to farm as much as I could, not because I wanted to, but because the idea of not being able to feed my family was terrifying. This is why, when people hear news of border closures or regional escalation, they do not treat it as distant news. They hear it as an alarm. Even so, not all families are able to respond to this alarm. Some don't have the money to buy extra, while others have no space to store it in their cramped homes or worn-out tents in the middle of winter. Preparation becomes a privilege not everyone can afford. As 29-year-old Hamid Asfor explained, "I didn't have enough money to buy anything because my work had stopped, but I borrowed and bought what I could, fearing the crossings would stay closed and we would return to the days of famine." As international aid organizations warn that food and medical supplies could run out quickly in Gaza, and that a halt in fuel imports could paralyze essential services, life in the occupied West Bank took its own dire turn. Once the U.S. and Israeli bombs began dropping on Iran, Israel closed all the checkpoints between cities, isolating Palestinians from one another and forcing them onto circuitous routes to reach their homes. The occupation also banned access to the Al-Aqsa Mosque in Jerusalem and the Ibrahimi Mosque in Hebron for several consecutive days during Ramadan, a historically unprecedented measure. In Gaza, the question is, will I find food today? In the West Bank, it is, can I reach my home, my mosque? For Palestinians, any regional tension quickly turns into tangible restrictions on daily life through close crossings in Gaza or checkpoints in the West Bank amid ongoing violations and pressures on the population. Human rights observers have warned that the closures constitute a form of collective punishment prohibited under international humanitarian law, particularly the Fourth Geneva Convention. International humanitarian law is clear. Stephanie Dujarric, spokesman for UN Security Secretary General Antonio Guterres, said during a March 2nd briefing, "As we kept saying every day, and often many times, a day civilians must be protected and their essential needs met, including through the unimpeded entry, movement, and distribution of humanitarian assistance. Since then, Israeli occupation has partially reopened the Rafah crossing, but its concerns persist about the speed and volume of incoming supplies and whether this gradual process will be enough to stabilize the markets. Thus far, the flow of supplies remains severely limited. Many essential goods, including cooking gas, chicken, and other basic food items, have disappeared from the markets, forcing people to return to cooking over wood fires, hardship they had recently tried to move away from, especially during the month of Ramadan. And so, in Gaza, the fear remains. Here, geopolitics is not measured by rockets or maps of influence. It is measured by the price of bread, the number of days food will last, and the simple reoccurring question, will the crossing open tomorrow? That is why a rocket does not need to fall in Gaza, for its shadow to be felt. In Palestine, the war abroad is always felt at home." Hassan Herzallah is a Palestinian writer and translator based in Gaza. He writes about the Middle East affairs and life under siege, displacement, and the daily struggles in Gaza. And over to our next reading. This section deals with AI. AI for the People, a manifesto for an AI revolution that works for the many, not just the billionaires. This was written by Ro Khanna. The AI revolution is destined to transform human society in ways that most of us cannot begin to fathom. The changes to come will be every bit as daunting as what the world saw in the industrial and digital revolutions. Yet our policymakers are ill-prepared and, in the case of our president, dramatically unwilling to ensure that these changes benefit everyone rather than a tiny cabal of hyper-wealthy tech oligarchs. To meet this challenge, we must develop a new social contract that begins with the basic premise that artificial intelligence must serve humanity, not the bottom line of a billionaire class that seeks to become a trillionaire class at our expense. We cannot allow technological overlords to build a society where AI progress is defined by their wealth rather than by our democracy. I make this argument as a member of Congress who represents Silicon Valley, the home of companies with more than $18 trillion in market capitalization, more than one quarter of the entire U.S. stock market, and five that are worth more than $1 trillion each. I know tech billionaires. I know the people who are benefiting from the AI revolution's massive upward redistribution of wealth. And I know that more than a few of them believe they have a divine right to lead and rule. But that cannot be our future. We need to tax extreme wealth in order to meet human needs, which is why I support the proposed one-time 5% wealth tax on California billionaires, while not taxing voting shares or illiquid gains, and have proposed federal legislation to raise $4.7 trillion in revenue by taxing billionaires and another $2 trillion by making corporations pay their fair share. I have challenged my fellow members of Congress to support this legislation with the argument that if the representative from Silicon Valley can stand up for billionaire taxes, it shouldn't be that hard for other House members and senators to do the same. Just as important, I know, as a former deputy secretary in the Obama administration's Commerce Department, who has spent the past decade focusing on the economic and social disruptions caused by AI that politicians, unions, civil rights groups, faith communities, and grassroots activists must act urgently and aggressively to create laws, regulations, and incentives that prioritize humans over machines, protect the mental health of our children from social media slop, stop algorithmic rent increases and predatory pricing, and prevent American jobs from being sacrificed in order to enrich oligarchs. AI is evolving so rapidly that even its intelligent pioneers are unsettled. Geoffrey Hinton, the Nobel laureate in physics, who's known as the godfather of AI, quit his position at Google several years ago and warned that AI-generated programs can overwhelm the public discourse with misinformation and ultimately pose an existential threat to humanity. Stuart Russell, the British computer scientist, who's literally co-wrote a textbook on AI, now worries that AI development is intrinsically unsafe. Some people, or some of the people behind the most sophisticated AI technologies, are also scared. After the Department of Defense asked to use Anthropic Claude's chatbot for domestic mass surveillance and autonomous warfare, the company's CEO, Dario Almodi, said that he will not allow the technology to be used for either purpose. But what a threat to humanity. Stuart Russell, the British computer scientist, who's literally co-wrote a textbook on AI, now worries that AI development is intrinsically unsafe. Some people, or some of the people behind the most sophisticated AI technologies, are also scared. After the Department of Defense asked to use Anthropic

that he will not allow the technology to be used for either purpose. But what about all the other AI companies and tech leaders lining up for defense contracts and letting their products be used to kill people, as already happened in Gaza? Clearly, we must start asking some fundamental questions about AI, as Senator Bernie Sanders, an independent from Vermont, did when we held our Who Controls the Future of AI, the Oligarchs or the People? Town Hall at Stanford University in February. If AI is going to replace a lot of the work that human beings do, what becomes of human beings? The senator asked. Are we superfluous in the process? What happens to our ability to relate to each other? We have to acknowledge, in the words of Sanders, who, after 35 years in the U.S. House and Senate, knows Capitol Hill better than anyone, that Congress and the American people are very unprepared for the tsunami that is coming. Wrestling with these questions and preparing for the tsunami is far too important to be left in a few private hands. Unfortunately, Donald Trump and too many Republicans in Congress don't see it that way. They want to hand the tech industry elites a blank check to develop AI in ways that gives them more wealth, more power, and more control over our future. In December, after Congress rejected the administration's repeated attempts to slip anti-regulation language into federal legislation, Trump issued an executive order that authorized U.S. Attorney General Pam Bondi and the Department of Justice to sue states, overturn AI safety regulations, and put consumer protection laws at risk. If states succeed in keeping their laws on the books, Trump has ordered federal regulators to withhold federal funding that will have been allocated for buildings out broadband infrastructure. State attorneys generals will defend state-level regulations, and they'll win their share of court battles. But merely saying no to Trump's executive overreach is insufficient. Democrats must provide an alternative vision that connects with independents and responsible Republicans by speaking to the practical concerns that the American people have about AI. So, how do we answer those questions? How do we prepare for and hopefully avert the tsunami that Sanders referred to? I believe that we have more of the answers that commentators imagine, and that we can find additional answers by making AI debates central to our policies. We must frame the progressive alternative to Trump's dangerously naive and irresponsible blank check agenda. To that end, both at Stanford and with Senator Sanders and in the conversations and meetings with academics, union leaders, and grassroots activists across the country, I've been making the argument for a new social contract to address the defining issues of our time, inequality and AI. Let's begin by acknowledging that we live in a new gilded age. Tech billionaires who believe that in a different era they would have been heroic conquerors are wrestling control of our economy, our media, and our politics from the American people. And despite the growing popular concerns over AI, they are tightening their grip on control of our future. Most Americans feel they have little to say in shaping that future for themselves, let alone for the kids. This has contributed to anger, resentment, and a hopeless cynicism about these issues. In a January Economist YouGov poll, more than half of the Americans surveyed said that the gap between rich and poor in America was a very big problem, while only 6% said it wasn't a concern. In April 2025, Pew survey found that by nearly 2-to-1 margin, people expect AI to harm rather than benefit them. Why would they think that? Perhaps because they've seen the headlines generated by Modi's prediction that half of entry-level white-collar jobs could be eliminated by AI in 5 years. No nation can survive like this, with islands of prosperity amid seas of despair. The economist Gabriel Zuckman has shown that today's concentration of wealth is the highest it has been since 1920s. About 19 billionaires have amassed $3.3

0: trillion dollars, the equivalent of 10% of all the goods and services that are produced in the U.S. in a year. This is nearly three times more than the wealthiest Americans were worth relative to the size of the economy at the peak of the Gilded Age. Extreme wealth forms an unholy alliance with power, leading to two tiers of justice and stripping ordinary citizens of an equal voice in our democratic experiment. Stanford University, where I once taught economics, is the epicenter of this wealth concentration and, not coincidentally, AI innovation. The 15-mile radius around the campus is home to Apple, Google, NVIDIA, Broadcom, and Meta. One-third of the S&P's 500 value originates in this place. This is one of the reasons why, when Senator Sanders and I appeared at Stanford, I'm reminded the students and faculty, we see the future from here. We know what is coming in a way that many politicians and D.C. bureaucrats simply can't see. What kind of future are we going to build? Will this future be only for the tech lords or for all of us? The new tech social contract that I propose begins with an understanding that to whom much is given, at least a little is expected in return. None of this makes us anti-technology, let alone anti-innovation. We can acknowledge that tech entrepreneurs have taken risks and shown skill and imagination in scaling and adopting AI technology. But as with every successful generation of American entrepreneurs, over the past two centuries, their progress stands on a foundation of public investment. For instance, taxpayer dollars as well as philanthropic donations funded the development of AI at Stanford, where ImageNet and the Digital Library Project helped give birth to Google. That is why we must ask not what America can do for Silicon Valley, but what Silicon Valley must do for America. The AI revolution could help cure cancer and rare diseases, slash housing costs, make it easier to start businesses and open factories, address our energy needs, and lower medical and educational costs for the working class. But if we leave it in the hands of a few billionaires, their priority will be to eliminate jobs, extract profits, and addict us to outrageous content that turns us from citizens into combatants. That's not the future I want. I am not an AI accelerationist, nor am I an AI doomer. I am an AI democratist. The future must not be written by AI agents that serve only San Francisco billionaires. It must be written by all of us, together in a way that heals our national divides, spreads prosperity through every community in this country, from rural towns to big cities, allows the middle class to grow and thrive, and keep the oligarchs from dominating our society. To that end, I've laid out seven principles for what a democratic AI should look like. First, we must keep humans in the loop. We need real protections against mass job displacement, beginning with the 3.6 million truck drivers who face the loss of their livelihoods as autonomous vehicles hit the road. Even as self-driving trucks improve safety and efficiency, human drivers must remain in charge, just as pilots must still fly our planes. This will allow us to develop AI that augments human capability instead of eliminating jobs. Second, every large company must bargain with its workers. Unions and elected representatives should ensure that displaced workers move into new value-creating roles and can benefit from AI productivity gains through higher wages, profit sharing, and shorter work weeks. Third, we have to fix the tax code's anti-human bias. Robots get accelerated tax depreciation, but hiring humans comes with payroll taxes. The economist Darren Acemoglu estimates that companies typically pay 5% or less in taxes on digital tools, while paying as much as 30% in taxes when hiring humans. This makes no sense. We must make it easier to hire workers, not robots. We also need to create an annual data dividend so that every American gets a check from the data they generate, both for private businesses and for government activities like public health, traffic management, and policy research. Fourth, we must launch a future workforce administration. Just as President Franklin D. Roosevelt did during the Great Depression, we must seize this moment of anxiety among white-collar and blue-collar families alike and answer it with the boldest, most patriotic jobs agenda in generations. Funded by a modest wealth tax on the trillions created here and by a token tax on AI used by businesses that displace labor, this program will put Americans to work in public service. The initiative will drive moonshot projects that expand the frontiers of science, clean energy, and biotech. It will also mobilize young people to rebuild towns, teach our children, provide child care and elder care, and strengthen small businesses in every community. And we will launch 1,000 new trade schools and tech institutes so the next generations are prepared for careers that AI can't replace. Fifth, data centers must serve the communities that power them. Right now, the wealth generated from data centers flows directly to mega corporations without benefiting working people. That must end. Tech companies need to invest deeply in the areas providing them with such riches rather than merely lining their pockets. They must provide computer resources for schools and libraries, create local tech jobs and funding startups, and use renewable energy and dry cooling technology to lessen the enormous toll that data centers exact on the environment and the water supply. We should look to what Singapore has done with its data centers and invest in massively increasing the supply of clean energy. Most importantly, the tech companies must pay their full electricity bills instead of shifting those costs onto our communities. Six, we must prevent AI from weaponizing public discourse. We must unite across party lines to stop engagement-driven algorithms from spreading hate. We must eliminate Section 230 of the Communications Decency Act of 1996 so that we can regulate amplified violent content, and we should require platforms to open up so Americans can connect freely across them. Seventh, we must regulate AI so it is used to improve humanity, not damage it. We must need clear, enforceable guardrails with mandatory third-party verification of advanced AI models to ensure that this powerful technology does not cause serious societal harm. This needs to be more than the voluntary collaboration taking place at the Federal Center for AI Standards and Innovation. We need a robust federal agency to regulate AI like we do with nuclear energy or aviation. Along with the fair taxation of corporations and billionaires, these principles provide a framework to help ensure that AI does not usher in a level of wealth and power concentration that further rips apart our democracy. If we continue with the status quo or adopt poll-tested incrementalism, we will leave ordinary Americans out in the cold, and prosperity will only be for the privileged. I will not sit by and watch that happen. We need a program with the boldness and scale of FDR's New Deal, a democratic project for our time. The point is not to slow down innovation, but to see that it benefits reach every American. This is a program that says, it by its very substance, there will be no surrender to the tech lords, none. What there will be is a claiming of AI and the future for the American people. And over to our next article, The Big Grift. AI looks a lot more like crony capitalism than the next great government-backed innovation. This was written by Susanna Glickman, Amba Kak, and Sarah Myers-West. Late in the afternoon of July 23rd, 2025, Donald Trump stood on a stage at the Andrew W. Mellon Auditorium in Washington, D.C., to announce one of the hallmark initiatives of his second term as president, his AI Action Plan. Immediately after he took office, Trump had declared his administration's intentions to sustain and enhance America's global AI dominance in order to promote human flourishing, economic competitiveness, and national security. Now, after weeks of consultations with stakeholders, he was ready to unveil his plan to a room filled with corporate leaders eager to see whether he would deliver for them. From this day forward, it will be a policy of the United States to do whatever it takes to lead the world in artificial intelligence. Trump promised, flanked by a pair of large signs reading, "Winning the AI Race." The choice of venue was fitting. Andrew Mellon was a powerful industrialist and banker who served as security of the Treasury during the economic boom of the 1920s. And through the Wall Street crash of 1929, his fiercely pro-business and anti-tax policies are widely blamed for creating the conditions that led to the Great Depression. Whether AI will have the same effect on the economy is the central question for policymakers encountering the heady excitement and anxiety swirling around this new technology. Trump, however, didn't seem to harbor such concerns. Indeed, the three pillars of his AI action plan make clear that his administration intends to tip the scales in favor of the industry interests in a manner of unprecedented in U.S. policymaking. These pillars are a push to mobilize every tool at our disposal to ensure that the United States can build and maintain the largest, most powerful, and most advanced AI infrastructure anywhere on the planet, a commitment to get the entire world running on the backbone of American technology by mobilizing government resources behind a global sales pitch on behalf of AI companies, and a determination that the government would divest itself of any use of the woke AI models. The industry reps in the audience were thrilled, but if any members of the general American public has been in the room, they might have wondered, what about us, as our resources, our land, tax dollars, jobs, and future are handed to an industry that is far more interested in amassing money and hoarding control than democratizing them? What can we expect in return? Are we really witnessing the dawn of a new golden age, as Trump promised, or rather, a brazen daylight heist? The billionaires selling us AI technologies would have us believe that they are self-made innovators who've built the most promising industry of our time based solely on their brilliance and entrepreneurial spirit, but the reality is far less valiant. For one thing, the paradigm of large-scale AI is characterized much more by brute force, resource consumption of data, energy, and the capital that powers these infrastructures than by scientific advancement. As Meredith Whittaker, the president of Signal and co-founder of AI Now, has observed, it was not the algorithm that was a breakthrough. It was the algorithm could do when matched with large-scale data in computational resources. At the same time, the choice to orient around the notion that bigger is better means that the AI industry is trapped in a business paradigm that depends on access to unfathomably large amounts of capital to build out its infrastructure at a scale far removed from the actual indicators of demand, let alone any convincing signals of business viability. And enduring such stratospheric levels of uncertainty and risk requires nothing of sort short of a cult-like belief that the industry will eventually prove economically transformative enough to justify these bets by a guarantor that can persuasively underwrite the market. It requires, in other words, underwriting at a scale that only the U.S. government could meaningfully provide. The Trump administration has stepped up to the challenge. It has not been shy about its use of the power of the pen to the back of the industry's interests. from brokering sales deals with what other countries on behalf of NVIDIA to backing a $1 billion loan to bring the Three Mile Island nuclear plant back online to power Microsoft's AI data centers. And it has done all of this despite the swelling opposition within both its MAGA base and the general public, who are growing uncomfortable with a technology that is being used to endanger people's livelihood. Trump's administration's AI policy is being led by its artificial intelligence and cryptocurrency czar, David Sacks, who is a profile investor in the AI industry, and Michael Krasios, a former executive at Scale AI, who now heads the Office of Science and Technology Policy. Sacks and Krasios have championed a multi-pronged approach that includes the $1 billion in AI funding provided by the One Big Beautiful Bill Act and an aggressive export agenda that turns the government into the top-level salesman for AI firms as they enter foreign markets. At the India AI Impact Summit in February, Krasios announced that the formation of a new tech corp, which will leverage the infrastructure of the Peace Corps to send technologists around the world on behalf of U.S. tech firms to assist governments in integrating the company's software into their public service systems. A few months earlier, the Department of Energy announced its Genesis mission, a set of private-public partnerships through which the DOE will give companies access to its highest prized genomic and other data sets to enable them to develop products for commercial use. This is all on top of the already heavy subsidies that data centers receive, including significant states and local tax breaks and federal subsidies for factory construction. According to the big AI companies, this kind of ambitious and unconditional government support is just what's needed to achieve their aim of limitless AI infrastructure expansion, which they assert will be necessary to reach the holy grail of artificial general intelligence and to do so before China does. Under this arms race logic, any restraint on corporate power is recast as an impediment to national security interest and plainly unpatriotic, like blocking the Apollo program or the Manhattan Project, both of which AI boosters insist are worthy historical analogies. But if there's one thing we should have learned from past eras of technological transformation, it's that the promotion of national monopolies does not necessarily lead to national competitiveness, nor does it lead seamlessly to sustainable jobs, enduring employment, wage growth, and innovation. While it can lead to great wealth for some, it rarely guarantees the kind of mass national renewal that the tech elites and their friends in government promise. Given the headiness of the movement we're in, it's easy to forget the lessons of history, those technological paradigms that upended the economic status quo before AI. Take semiconductors, originally a small part of the larger defense industry. Semiconductor manufacturing was initially funded and planned in close coordination with the military, and semiconductors were purchased almost exclusively by the military-industrial complex. They did not significantly penetrate the civilian market until the late 1970s. Around the time, however, Japan's production of high-tech goods began to eclipse the United States' productive capacity, offering superior quality at cheaper prices, leading U.S. semiconductor executives to realize that this threatened their own industry. Producers like Intel and Fairchild Semiconductor flooded Washington with lobbyists begging the new Reagan administration for assistance and warning that if they didn't get it, the effects on the U.S. economy and national security would be dire. What made these requests especially notable wasn't just the ask for help. The aerospace and electronics industries also received government support, but the scale of aid sought by these famously libertarian semiconductor cowboys. What also made their request notable was that the White House listened. From Ronald Reagan to George H.W. Bush to Bill Clinton, successive administrations offered significant assistance to semiconductor companies, ranging from facilitating opportunities for U.S. firms to learn the superior Japanese production processes to providing subsidies for new factory construction and antitrust exemptions to forging coercive trade deals that favored U.S. firms and processes. In 1986, for example, the Reagan administration used the threat of economic sanctions to secure 20% of the Japanese market for U.S. producers. In the mid-1990s, the Clinton administration negotiated new international trade deals that made these U.S. subsidies legal while outlawing those favored by Europe and Japan. The level and the one-sidedness of the support that the industry received was precedent-setting in ways that we should pay close attention to for what they might portend with AI. The economist Laura Tyson has pointed out that these trade deals forever changed the U.S. trade policy by prioritizing market access for companies over the protection of domestic jobs. It was, as Tyson and David B. Yaffe wrote in Semiconductors, From Manipulated to Managed Trade, the first major U.S. trade agreement in the high-technology strategic industry and the first motivated by concerns about the loss of high-tech competitiveness rather than the concerns about employment. It was the first U.S. trade agreement dedicated to improving market access abroad rather than restricting market access at home. The reason that three consecutive administrations across both parties made these moves was that they aligned with the entire belief that access to the leading edge primary. But these forms of extreme subsidy and favoritism also had significant costs, both for the public good and for American security at large. Coupled with a lack of oversight, the government's permissiveness towards antitrust violations allowed companies like Intel to monopolize the field. This led ultimately to stagnation, which degraded rather than enhanced innovation and competitiveness on the global stage, while also bearing costs to the public. Today, semiconductor firms continue to require massive capital investment and provide low profit margins, all while receiving significant government support. Semiconductor plants called fabs are increasingly automated. The industry's poor workplace conditions include exposing workers to toxic chemicals, high turnover rates, and an aging workforce that has led to a worker shortage. Intel has failed to invest adequately in R&D and has previously spent its government subsidies poorly. Notably, Intel is in the same firm that the Trump administration took a 10% equity stake in last year in an effort to shore up the company's finances and further bind it to the government, but it failed to keep pace with the rest of the industry. Intel's vulnerable to such novel state measures, perpetuating the cycle of government intervention and neglect. If the history of semiconductors offers a warning, so far, we don't appear to be listening. AI firms are receiving even less oversight than the semiconductor companies did, making them less likely to be accountable even as these firms create technologies that play a more central role in our lives as core infrastructure. If anything, the government has worked aggressively to deregulate a tech industry already enjoying laissez-faire treatment. The White House is currently pushing for the preemption of state regulations of AI, an effort that effectively revives the reviled AI moratorium, which would have banned for a decade the ability of states to enforce their own laws on AI firms. That bill was shut down in the Senate last year by a vote of 99-1. The AI industry is also at a much more nascent stage in terms of its ability to deliver on its proof of concept. the strategic importance of semiconductors to the nation's economic and military strength was already well proven before the Reagan administration weighed in. While the transformative potential of AI tools is clear, it is much farther away by comparison. The leaders of AI firms have described their tools as not yet reliable enough for military use and are struggling to establish their enterprise business lines. The core justification for why AI is a national strategic priority, the potential development of artificial general intelligence, also remains speculative. A recent survey by the Association for the Advancement of Artificial Intelligence found that 76% of AI experts said they are dubious that AGI will be achieved under the current paradigm, which posits that AI technologies improve with the increased data in computing power. If the scaling law fails to hold, it will strike at the heart of the industry's case for ever-increasing capacity and sow real doubts concerning the fantastical levels of projected demand undergirding the current push for infrastructure and expansion. It's worth reminding ourselves of what will happen for Americans if this technology does succeed. If the vision for AI ends in massive job displacement, which is certainly what the explosive revenue projections of these firms are banking on, then the administration would be inviting a new crisis onto its doorstep. Beyond job loss, the potential harms of AI are legion, including higher energy costs, negative effects on education, increased social isolation, environmental degradation, and more. All will likely require substantial and costly government intervention. Already, according to the latest report on U.S. manufacturing, the construction of data centers is crowding out the development of other industrial sectors. Global logistics remains sensitive to geopolitical shifts, warned the Institute for Supply Management's December 2025 manufacturing PMI report, which also noted the negative effects of Trump's tariffs. Large-scale data centers programs are absorbing and reducing availability of resources for other sectors. The opportunity costs of prioritizing the needs of this sector above all others are massive and will have ripple effects on the economy for decades, delaying the development of other sectors as well as national development as a whole. Even worse, all this sacrifice may be for very little payoff. We are trading the health of other manufacturing sectors for a bet on a speculative promise that AI will be worth the economic pain. Given the clear harms incurred by such haphazard speculative strategy, it's worth asking why we are betting everything on this particular technology. These moments may not be reflective of an industrial policy moonshot so much as old-school patronage and crony capitalism. Witness David Sachs' brokering of access to the White House for his industry colleagues, recommending policies that benefit them and retaking stakes in nearly 450 companies that would be aided by his policies. It isn't hard to see how Sachs and the tech CEOs he considers colleagues would benefit from these moves, but it is less clear what American taxpayers will get in return, and that is roiling Trump's MAGA base. It feels like millions of votes across the country just got traded for thousands of venture capitalists and tech-rich votes in regions. Republicans will never win, a consecutive supporter of the administration told the Washington Post recently. To make such a huge and risky bet on a technology that promises, even according to the greatest prophets, to fundamentally reshape the economy in ways that could put millions of people out of work and further centralize power and wealth in Silicon Valley, certainly reads like a betrayal of that original vision. We should hope that any American government would support the conditions for beneficial innovation and not wildly gamble away our future for so little in return. And over to our next reading. AI War Machines. The U.S. military is going all in on the technology, and the human costs promise to be staggering. This was written by Janet Abu Elias and William D. Hartum. As President Donald Trump's administration has hurled into a military conflict with Iran, the Pentagon has gone all in on artificial intelligence, both as a military tool in this and other possible conflicts, and as a PR instrument in the quest for ever more of your tax dollars. The Pentagon is accelerating the use of artificial intelligence across its mission areas, touting it as a revolutionary component of the emerging U.S. military posture. The drive to apply AI as quickly as possible is behind the Trump War Department's campaign to eliminate virtually all of the controls that would normally govern the introduction of a new technology. This approach is being framed as absolutely necessary for maintaining the U.S. technological advantage over China and cementing U.S. military dominance, but the haste with which regulations are being cast aside will certainly, almost certainly, lead to flawed weapon systems, exorbitant prices, reduced accountability, and an accelerated AI arms race. For the Pentagon, 2026 is the year of AI. On January 9th, Secretary of War Pete Hegseth issued the memorandum directing the Pentagon to become AI-first, war-fighting institution. 3 days later, Hegseth launched an AI acceleration strategy and then announced a sweeping overhaul of the department's systems for researching, developing, and purchasing new weapons, which would include AI. These steps will formulate a system intended to produce next-generation technology at wartime speed. At the center of the strategy are seven pace-setting projects, or PSPs, designed to push AI into war-fighting intelligence, business practices, and data processing functions within months rather than years. Initiatives range from AI-enabled battlefield decision support and simulation tools to systems intended to convert intelligence into military action as rapidly as possible. Delays, risk aversion, and procedural safeguards are framed as liabilities. Speed is all that counts. The new AI acceleration strategy will give even greater power and influence to private companies by increasing the reliance on AI funding from venture capital firms, forming new partnerships with emerging military tech companies, and drawing up old and dated contracts to help ensure the military systems and incorporate the latest technology within weeks. This shift in approach is already underway. The Army was just awarded Salesforce a 10-year, $5.6 billion contract to provide AI-enabled systems for the so-called Department of War, which the company says will increase mission readiness by consolidating fragmented data sources into the one interoperable platform, allowing warfighters to make quicker, more effective decisions. Taken together, the steps outlined above will further centralize decision-making within the Pentagon and dispense with the traditional checks against shoddy work and price gouging, as inadequate as our current structures are. It will be speed first, and other concerns be damned. But with the focus on speed front and center, Hegseth's January 9th memo offers no real guidance on how to meet crucial goals, such as ensuring that the laws of armed conflict are being followed, or allowing time for adequate congressional oversight, or coordinating with allies. By positioning AI as the foundation for U.S. military dominance going forward, the new approach reflects a time-worn myth that has dominated U.S. planning since World War II, an approach that equates technological advancement and security. But technology alone does not win wars, and past technological miracles, from the electronic battlefield in Vietnam to the reliance of networked warfare and precision-guided strikes capabilities in Iraq and Afghanistan, have failed to achieve U.S. military objectives while causing immense harm to civilians in the target nations into U.S. combat personnel. For example, the purported technological miracle of the Vietnam era was described by the New York Times as follows. General William C. Westmoreland, Army Chief of Staff, believes that the new electronics technology has brought the Army to the threshold of a new concept of the battlefield that may be a revolutionary in warfare as the introduction of the helicopter or the tank. In the real world, the Viet Cong developed a series of relatively simple countermeasures, and the new surveillance and targeting systems did not turn the tide in the war. Even in the 1991 Gulf War, when the use of precision-guided munitions was created with playing a central role in evicting Saddam Hussein's invading forces from Kuwait, the story was more complicated. The coalition victory against Hussein's forces had more to do with the volume of munitions dropped and the relative weakness of Iraqi air defenses than it did with network warfare or precision strikes. An extensive analysis of the air war in the 1991 conflict by what was then known as the General Accounting Office, now known as the Government Accountability Office, pointed out that the claim by the Department of Defense and contractors of a one-target, one-bomb capability for laser-guided munitions was not demonstrated in the air campaign, where, on average, 11 tons of guided and 44 tons of unguided munitions were delivered on each successfully destroyed target. Without firm policy guardrails, AI may amplify risks than reduce it, putting more emphasis on hitting targets quickly than on why those targets are being chosen in the first place. The results could be more failed wars and more unnecessary suffering, not the much-touted revolutions in U.S. capabilities promised by Hegseth and Trump. The Pentagon has made its urge to deploy AI for any and every purpose as soon as possible abundantly clear. Whether common sense controls over its development or deployment or a realistic strategy governing its use become part of the mix remains to be seen. Without a new approach to defining U.S. interest and a sounder understanding of the limits of military force, rushing new technologies to the battlefield will only yield a more dangerous, less stable world. Before going all in on AI, the U.S. government should think more carefully about the human consequences of the current, deeply counterproductive strategies and actions this new technology is being deployed to advance. And with that, that's all the time I have for today. My name is Billy, and I've been reading you The Nation for the Talking Information Center. Have a wonderful day, and thank you for listening.
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2: Here's the forecast for the Boston and South Shore area on the Talking Information Center from the National Weather Service. For today, sunny and hot, temperatures in the lower 90s. Overnight, partly cloudy, temperatures in the lower 70s. On Wednesday, cloudy, chance of showers, temperatures again into the lower 90s. The sun rose this morning at 5:18, setting at 8:03 this evening. 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
12: 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J.M. 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
14: Thanks for tuning in to the Talking Information Center. My name is Duncan. Today I'll be reading from the New Republic magazine, dated May of 2026. First article I will read is entitled, How the Tech World Turned Evil, submitted by Timothy Noah. Once upon a time, they were culture idealists bringing power to the people. Today, they're greedy monopolists who'd sooner destroy our democracy than be reined in by government in any way, and they have to be stopped. Section 1 is entitled, That Anarchist Nonsense Explained. Antichrist Nonsense Explained, excuse me. 22nd century historians tracing the ascent of American technocracy from quirky garage tinkerers grooving on the Whole Earth catalog to sinister oligarchs enacting Philip K. Dick prophecies may locate its apogee in four lectures that Peter Thiel, net worth $29 billion, chairman of the data mining giant Palantir and a co-founder of PayPal, delivered at San Francisco's Commonwealth Club in September and October of 2025. The subject was the Antichrist. In the 17th, 18th century, Thiel explained, the Antichrist would have been a Dr. Strangelove, a scientist who did all this sort of evil, crazy science. As Thiel spoke, dozens of protesters, some in devil costumes, marched outside bearing signs that said things like, the end is near, Palantir is the path, Thiel leads the way. In the 21st century, Thiel continued, the Antichrist is a Luddite who wants to stop all science. It's someone like Greta or Eleazar. Greta is a Greta Thunberg, the Swedish climate change activist. Eleazar is Eleazar Yudkowsky, a Berkeley-based critic of artificial intelligence, or AI. Class warfare doesn't get more unhinged than this. Say what you will about the American plutocracy, it seldom frames its economic self-interest as a religious imperative. But even in its more innocent days, Silicon Valley inclined toward grandiosity, heralding not just a new technology, but a new advancement in human consciousness. Now, a prince of the technocratic elite was framing tech's future prosperity quite literally as a battle against agents of Satan, with Thunberg and Jodkowski cast as Gog and Magog. Suggest Thiel's dominion could stand a bit more government in oversight, and he just might toss you into a lake of fire. Thiel's speeches prompted an appropriately horrified public response, but this was merely the most literal expression of an millenarian sentiment about the coming of AI that nows conventional wisdom among tech barons. Thiel's tactical error in applying the Book of Revelation to the digital future was to keep his message explicitly biblical. But other tech leaders have been secularizing the same narrative. Technology is the Godhead, is how the Columbia Law professor and tech critic Tim Wu described this view of me, and artificial general intelligence, or AGI, AI that suppresses human intelligence in all dimensions, is the second coming. The story goes like this. A war is coming between good, AI, and evil, government regulation. If AI wins, a new Jerusalem will dawn where human intelligence is eclipsed by intellectually superior computers that represent, figuratively, if not literally, Jesus Christ's return. Techies call this the singularity. Silicon Valley executives can prepare for that great getting up day by paying $15,900 to attend a five-day seminar at an establishment in Santa Clara County, California called, I kid you not, Singularity University. How glorious will that dawn to come? The first ultra-intelligence machine, the British mathematician Irving John Good wrote in a 1965 essay that's often credited with introducing the singularity concept, is the last invention that man need ever make. It follows that any who would impede AGI's arrival or attempt to control its development in any way must be in league with the seven-headed beast. Not a literal beast, mind you, but rather the national one of government interference or, in more extreme versions of this tale, democracy itself. Either way, the meddlers must be stopped at any cost. That's more or less the story told by the Silicon Valley venture capitalist and Netscape co-founder Mark Anderson, net worth $1.9 billion, in the Techno-Optimist Manifesto that he posted online in October of 2023. We believe artificial intelligence is our alchemy, our philosopher's stone, Anderson wrote, invoking a process to turn lead into gold and thence into an elixir of eternal life that, let me remind you, never existed outside mythology. Also, we believe any declaration of AI will cost lives. Deceleration of AI will cost lives. Deaths that were preventable by the AI that was prevented from existing is a form of murder. Anderson declared war on such common sense concepts as sustainability, social responsibility, risk management, and tech ethics because they were part of a mass demoralization campaign against technology and against life. Anderson may sound like a crackpot parading Sand Hill Road in a sandwich board, but in the tech world, he's hugely consequential. His venture capital firm, Anderson Horowitz, is Silicon Valley's richest, worth $900 billion in assets. Previously a vocal fundraiser for Democratic candidates, in 2024, Anderson spent $5.5 million to elect Donald Trump and helped Elon Musk recruit staff for his Department of Government Efficiency, or DOGE. Bloomberg's Emily Birnbaum and Omar Sadiq reported in February that Anderson Horowitz is the first outside call that top White House officials and senior Republican congressional aides make when considering moves that could affect tech companies' AI plans. The talk may be of a literal or figurative God, but what's really at stake, as usual, is Mammon. Tech lords' ferocious opposition to government interference reflects a collective financial investment in AI that's quite literally unprecedented within the private sector. In February, the Wall Street Journal reported that the $670 billion to be spent this year developing AI by Meta, Amazon, Microsoft, and Alphabet represents 2.1% of the U.S. gross domestic product. That's slightly more than what the United States spent to build the railroads in the 1850s, 2% of GDP, and considerably more than the amount spent to build the interstate highway system, 0.4%, or to put a man on the moon, 0.2%. The only national investment the Journal could identify that represented a larger slice of GDP was the Louisiana Purchase, which was 3%, which nearly doubled the size of the United States. That was in 1803, when GDP was a puny $488 million, not today's $31 trillion. And unlike these earlier infrastructure projects, this year's $670 billion investment in AI draws entirely on private sector funds. The stakes have pushed Silicon Valley into the arms of the GOP. As recently as 2020, the tech industry favored Joe Biden overwhelmingly against Trump, with 98% of its donations going to Democrats. The biggest tech contributor that year was Netflix chair Reed Hastings, who gave more than $5 million to Democrats. But by late 2025, the nonprofit Public Citizen found nearly three-quarters of tech political spending went to Republicans, with Musk the biggest tech contributor. He gave $351 million to elect Republicans. Granted, Musk's impact was outsized. Nearly half of tech's political spending came from Musk alone. But after Trump won in 2024, other tech chiefs fell in line, scrambling to attend Trump's second inauguration. With four of them, Musk, Meta's Mark Zuckerberg, Amazon's Jeff Bezos, and Google's Sundar Pichai, is seated in front of Trump's cabinet members, a spot previously reserved for former presidents and the incoming president's family. This digital Rushmore contributed a combined $26 million to Trump's inauguration and planned Golden Ballroom. Overall, the tech industry kicked in $48.6 million. To you and me, that's a lot of money. To tech companies, it's pocket change. Until recently, tech showed limited enthusiasm for Washington's lobby scene. A decade ago, it ranked fourth among lobbying industries, spending less than half as much as Big Pharma, which ranked first, according to the campaign website Open Secrets. But by late 2025, the last year for which data is available, tech had moved up to the number two spot, spending nearly three-quarters as much on lobbying as Big Pharma, which still ranks first. The reason was AI. AI didn't just increase its footprint in Washington, noted Ashley Gold and Axios. It ate tech lobbying whole, and it added to tech's existing lobbying on corporate consolidation, privacy, and free speech, new topics like crypto, defense procurement, and the insatiable energy needs of data centers. Even Silicon Valley's own congressman, Democratic Representative Ro Khanna, frets about tech's reach. We need regulations that prevent companies from using AI to eliminate jobs to extract greater profits, Khanna tweeted in November. There should be a tax on mass displacement. After Khanna endorsed California's proposed one-time 5% wealth tax on billionaires, a partner at Andreessen Horowitz called Khanna an obnoxious jerk on X and committed to voting him the hell out. Never mind that Khanna, who calls himself a progressive capitalist and who as recently as last year collected $15,000 in campaign contributions from Andreessen Horowitz Associates, is nobody's idea of a radical. In 2024, GovTrack US rated him the 67th most left-leaning member of the House. When tech peers out its window, it sees only enemies. This was an industry that, a generation ago, came into being promising to disperse power and information to ordinary people. Now it fetishizes surveillance, misinformation, monopolization, and lethality as it races toward a singularity that occasions amount thinking people with no financial stake in it, no small worry. How did it get so monstrous? Section number two is entitled When Computers Mean Freedom. Ready or not, computers are coming to the people, wrote Stuart Brand in a December 1972 issue of Rolling Stone. Carlos Santana was on the cover of that issue. That's the good news, maybe the best since psychedelics. Previously, Brand had been one of the novelist Ken Kesey's Merry Pranksters, that youthful band of LSD-dropping nonconformists whose travels on a multicolored school bus, Tom Wolfe famously chronicled in The Electric Kool-Aid Acid Test. Brand had then moved on to create the Whole Earth Catalog, a widely popular counterculture guide to living close to the land and far from the man. Readers could learn where to buy the best breads, or how to build a geodesic dome, or what the I Ching was, or how to repair your Volkswagen Beetle. In a 2005 commencement speech at Stanford, Apple founder Steve Jobs would remember the Whole Earth Catalog as sort of like Google in paperback form 35 years before Google came around. Brand also created The Well, an early online discussion forum but still in operation. When Brand wrote in 1972 about the coming democratization of computing, computers were still mainframes available in giant form only to governments, large corporations, and universities. Lewis Mumford, in his 1970 book, The Pentagon of Power, had called the computer the omnipresent executive eye. He who exacts absolute conformity to his commands, because no secret can be hidden from him and no disobedience can go unpunished. Popular culture similarly casts computers as faceless villains in films like 2001, A Space Odyssey, and Colossus, The Forbidden Project. In his Rolling Stone essay, Brand was writing about a different kind of computer that was still a decade off, a personal computer that, as the former New York Times journalist John Markoff put in his 2005 book, What the Dormouse Said, How the 1960s Counterculture Shaped the Personal Computer, would stop being dismissed as a tool of control, close quotes, and instead be embraced as a symbol of individual expression and liberation. The paradox of a computer industry counterculture was evident from the start. Brand's Rolling Stone piece was set in the heart of the establishment, Stanford's artificial intelligence laboratory in the foothills of Palo Alto. But what Brand described was about 20 raucous, long-haired hackers, a term he had to define for his readers, playing a computer game called Space War. It was, Brand wrote, the most busy scene I've been around since Merry Prankster acid tests. Yet this boho playground was more possible by the government-created Advanced Research Projects Agency, or ARPA, which linked up 20 major computer centers around the country in what would evolve into the Internet. Indeed, ARPA was part of the government agency the counterculture most hated, the Pentagon, then drafting young men to fight in Vietnam. And while material gain was not foremost for the early personal computer innovators, it was hardly absent. They didn't mind being rich. Walt Mossberg, who wrote the Wall Street Journal's personal technology column from 91 to 2013, explained to me, but that was not their principal thing. Still, Markoff argues in What the Dormouse Said, it was the more decentralized and free-spirited nature of West Coast computer counterculture that gave Silicon Valley the cues around the country in what would evolve into the Internet. Indeed, ARPA was part of the government agency the counterculture most hated, the Pentagon, then drafting young men to fight in Vietnam. And while material gain was not foremost for the early personal computer innovators, it was hardly absent. They didn't mind being rich. Walt Mossberg, who wrote the Wall Street Journal's personal technology column from 91 to

Silicon Valley the creative advantage in developing personal computers over the more hierarchical and conservative computers culture in the Northeast, where IBM, Harvard, and MIT resided. The historian Theodore Roszak, who popularized the term counterculture, wrote in 1986 that personal computing grew out of a sort of primitive cottage industry. The work could be done out of attics and garages and simple means and lots of brains. As late as 2009, the journalist Jeff Jarvis was still able to observe that small is the new big and the Lilliputians have triumphed. Brand, who at 87 remains a techno-optimist, told me in an interview that much of the reality remains. Bear in mind, he said, that the world's encyclopedia is still Wikipedia and the Internet Archive is doing a free archive of everything. Both are nonprofits reliant on volunteer labor. Also, Brand said, you have companies like iFixit, which is pushing right to repair by furnishing repair instructions free of charge. The last infuriates manufacturers who want to charge consumers for repairs. iFixit makes its money by selling repair kits and other tools, by the way. YouTube has completely replaced the Whole Earth Catalog, Brand said, and open source software like Unix and Linux is just as powerful as it's ever been. All of that is a democratization beyond what people are imagining as we went into the 70s and 80s. Tim Berners-Lee, who in 1993 made like Jonas Salk with polio and put his invention, the World Wide Web, into the public domain, takes a gloomier look. Over the past few years, Berners-Lee writes in his 2025 book, This is for Everyone, The Unfinished Story of the World Wide Web, open quotes, I fought to keep the web transparent, open source, and freely accessible. But with the advent of the addictive forms of social media, the majority of web traffic is now concentrated in a handful of large platforms which harvest your private data and share it with commercial brokers or repressive governments, including, you might add, the United States. Worse, authoritarian governments now use the web to spread disinformation and survey their own citizens. In the age of AI, these threats are more urgent than ever before, close quotes. Let's not overstate it, Kara Swisher, who's been covering tech for 3 decades, told me. I never thought they were liberal. You never knew knew what their politics were. It was a kind of libertarian light, if they thought about it at all. Swisher's 2024 memoir, Burn Book, A Tech Love Story, begins with a sentence, as it turned out, it was capitalism after all. Of course it was. As far back as 1997, Thomas Frank, in his books Commodify Your Dissent and The Conquest of Cool, protested the co-optation of 1960s rebel youth culture by corporate America, a theme later recycled, minus the disapproval, by David Brooks in the 2000 bestseller Bobos in Paradise. In Frank's view, counterculture and corporate culture had forged an unholy alliance from the start. Quotes, the 1967 Summer of Love was as much a product of lascivious television specials and Life magazine stories as it was an expression of youthful disaffection. Hearst launched a psychedelic magazine in 1968, and even hostility to co-optation had a desperately authentic shadow, documented by a famous 1968 print ad for Columbia Records titled, But the Man Can't Bust Our Music, close quotes. The maturing tech industry's posture of rebellion was most fully expressed in January of 84 by Apple's famous 1984 Super Bowl ad directed by Ridley Blade Runner Scott, wherein a female athlete smashed with a sledgehammer a two-way telescreen on which George Orwell's Big Brother was addressing the compliant masses. On January 24, the ad concluded, Apple Computer will introduce the Macintosh, and you'll see why 1984 won't be like 1984 in the book. The thrust was that the personal computer would liberate us from the UNIVAC-style corporate and governmental dominance Mumford feared, but its real-world inspiration was a more prosaic ambition to defeat giant competitors in the PC market like IBM and AT&T, which were already stumbling. The next section is entitled The March to Monopolism. As tech firms scaled up, Washington mostly left them alone, in large part because politicians had a poor grasp of their products. As late as 2004, President George W. Bush spoke of the internets. A rare exception was the Clinton Justice Department's antitrust lawsuit against Microsoft, which Microsoft mostly lost in a 2001 settlement. More consequential, though, was Section 230 of the 1996 Communications Decency Act, which protected computer service providers from legal liability for third-party comments on their platforms, making it possible for social media giants like Facebook and X to flood the public with misinformation and toxic prejudice.
The slow death of journalism and consequent dumbing down of the electorate are largely the fault of Section 2.

2030. Look, I don't dispute that giving 5 billion people a publishing platform was an intriguing social experiment, but 30 years on, the results are in. The experiment failed. If we repealed Section 230, that would kill off social media, at least in its present form. I'd be fine with that. But repeal may be a pipe dream, because it would be fought by the death by at least two social media barons, Elon Musk and Mark Zuckerberg, whose combined net worth approaches $1 trillion. According to a 2023 PEW survey, the proportion of American teenagers on Instagram was 45% for those ages 13 and 14, and 68% for those ages 15 and 17. In 2019, Meta's Instagram briefly banned the use of beauty filters or augmented reality apps that adjust selfies to make facial features more conform to conventional notions of beauty. Meta did this while it consulted 18 experts about whether beauty filters harmed adolescent girls' self-image. The experts all answered, they sure do. Meta then ignored these findings and reinstated the filters. Zuckerberg later explained, I think oftentimes telling people that they can't express themselves like that is overbearing. Another group whose free speech Mark Zuckerberg hesitates to curb is criminals. Last November, Jeff Horowitz of Reuters reported that an internal Meta document showing 10% of the company's revenues for Facebook, Instagram, and WhatsApp came from ads for scams and banned goods. If Meta was at least 95% certain that the user was committing fraud, it barred that user. But if that certainty dipped below 95%, Meta punished the user by, get this, charging a higher rate. The idea, Horowitz explained, is to dissuade suspect advertisers from placing ads. But if a fraudulent advertiser consented to pay the penalty, Meta effectively received a cut of that advertiser's ill-gotten gains. A Meta spokesperson told Horowitz the internal document was rough and overly inclusive. In a December follow-up, Horowitz and Reuters' Endgame Fam reported that Meta discovered that China accounted for about one quarter of all ads on all its platforms, pitching scams and various types of illegal content. In response, the company created an anti-fraud team focused on China. But as a result of Integrity Strategy pivot and follow-up from Zuck, an internal 2024 document said the China team was shut down. A Meta spokesperson told Horowitz that the China team was always meant to be temporary and that Zuckerberg's directive to reduce fraud monitoring applied all across the globe, not just to China. Meanwhile, over at X, Musk's artificial intelligence chatbot, Grok, has opened the floodgates to sexualized deepfake images. 3 million such images appeared on X over a recent 11-day period, according to the Nonprofit Center for Countering Digital Hate, including 23,000 children. This coincided with record-breaking levels of audience engagement with X. Under public pressure, Musk disabled the feature for X but allowed it to remain for Grok posts elsewhere. Tech's enemy here is friction. Any impulse to play the responsible corporate citizen must be weighed against the risk that a fix will make the product kludgy. Thus, Apple, according to a lawsuit filed in February by the state of West Virginia, prioritizes privacy on its iCloud to so great a degree that it creates a haven for child pornographers who go undetected by the company. To address this problem, Apple created a detection tool in 2001, but the company withdrew it the following year after receiving criticism from privacy advocates that, according to the lawsuit, were alarmist and unfounded. The result, according to the lawsuit, is a secure, frictionless avenue for the possession, protection, and distribution of child porn. In response, Apple said in a written statement, "We are innovating every day to combat ever-evolving threats and maintain the safest, most trusted platform for kids." Apple also said that its communication safety feature blurs nude images. To that, West Virginia's civil complaint answers that users can proceed to view that content and there is no mechanism to directly report illegal, explicit content, such as child pornography, to Apple, even with the communication safety feature enabled. No court date has yet been set. Don't mistake tech's hostility to friction for a sincere conviction that the customer is always right. Once a given tech company achieves sufficient market share, the quality of the customer experience tends to diminish in subtle ways. The writer Cory Doctorow calls this enshittification. In his 2025 book of that name, Doctorow explained that successful internet platforms start out being insanely helpful to customers. Once the customers are locked in, however, the platform starts to abuse them to make things better for their business customers. In the final stage, these platforms abuse their business customers to claw back all the value from themselves. Here's how Doctorow walks through this process at Amazon, which commands a stunning

0: 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Notice that Amazon does not put the financial squeeze directly on customers. That's to conform to the self-predominant consumer welfare antitrust standard. But consumer welfare did go entirely unmolested because in step 6, Amazon's various fees to merchants rise so high, 45% to 51% per Doctorow, that merchants adjust product prices upward, not just for Amazon, but across the board. Thus, Amazon indirectly pushes consumer prices up, not just on Amazon, but also at Target, Walmart, and the corner hardware store. What began then as tech empowering humanity degenerated into tech empowering predators of various kinds, and finally into corporate predation of the tech platforms themselves. Skipping slightly forward ahead in the story to save time, I continue. There's no end to potential AI practices that government should limit or prohibit. Your privacy should be protected, unless you're a pedophile. You should always have access to a human alternative when a conversation with a chatbot goes bluey. You should always have a deep pocket to sue when AI harms you physically. Speaking of physical harm, extreme restrictions should be placed on hyperwar, wherein missile strikes and whatnot occur within human intervention. Kill them. When Anthropic, the rare AI company that's making some effort to behave ethically, tried to restrict how the Pentagon used its technology, it got barred from all government contracts on the dubious grounds that it posed a supply chain risk, a designation it's now fighting in court. The unavoidable lesson is that corporate responsibility is a poor substitute for government regulation. And there's the question of job loss. White-collar America is waking up to its potentially disposability, much as industrial workers started doing 5 decades ago. Back then, the knowledge class shrugged and said, shit happens, retrain. Now, brain workers will take obsolescence more personally. Indeed, it's happening already. The payroll company ADP reports demand for human software developers peaked in 2019. It's been declining ever since. Financial analysts at Citrini Research call this the human intelligence displacement spiral. As that spiral becomes more conspicuous, legal protections limiting job loss that economists once judged ridiculous will get a second look. Let's hope any that we adopt are distributed broadly at jobs or all at all salary levels. But to succeed, regulating AI will require standing up to a class of plutocrats more financially opposed to public accountability than in history. The robber barons of the Gilded Age have gone down in history as the epitome of private avarice, but at least they believed in democracy. Taming the tech lords won't be a battle on the scale of Armageddon, but the stakes will surely be higher than we're able right now to know. Democrats, and indeed all humankind, should prepare for a long and bitter fight, because this enemy is at least as crazy as it is rich, and it's really, really rich. This article has been submitted by Timothy Noah for the New Republic magazine. My name is Duncan. That's all the time I have for today. Thanks for tuning in to the Talking Information Center.
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3: Hello, and welcome to show number 2619 of Eyes on Success, a weekly program empowering the visually impaired with expert advice, personal stories, and the latest in technology and accessibility. I'm Nancy Goodman-Torpy.
4: And I'm Pete Torpy.
5: Most other companies that are there that are doing amazing work, they do focus more on the super high-end, very innovative products that are often real game changers, but are also mostly inaccessible to a large group because of the pricing.
4: And it's great to see a developer that can make some modifications to make things more accessible and less expensive for the blindness community.
3: We'll talk with HAML founder Freek van Velsenis about HAML 1 and the simplified HAML Easy, both for smartphone control. And we will also talk with him about the recently announced speech label system and tactile stack tiles, which provide versatile ways for blind individuals to label medications, appliances, and other items. But first, for our tip of the week. This week's tip comes from Freek van Velsenis.
5: My tip of the week is, maybe actually my tip of the year, is that for a lot of different assistive devices, there's a lot of solutions out there that are very expensive, but I would argue that most of the technology you can make accessible with some small things that change it in a way more affordable way. So I would say if there's a big purchase you're thinking of, which is assistive technology, try thinking outside of the box and search if there's a way to modify your current technology to make it more accessible. That would be my tip of the week.
3: And that's great advice. You know, whenever we purchase something, we buy it for the buttons because Pete likes to be able to operate his own equipment. But then we bought this house that already had a perfectly good washer and dryer, et cetera. And sure enough, you know, it took us a couple of months to figure it out, but we were able to outsmart this smart washing machine in a way that we just, you know, pre-programmed the washing machine, put a couple of buttons in strategic locations, and now Pete can use it. And sometimes you have to think harder than others, but there's often a way.
5: That's awesome. Perfect example. Yeah.
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4: Today's guest first appeared on Eyes on Success about 2 years ago, but a lot has been going on since then, and he's back here this week to talk about what's new. So, Freek, for our listeners who may not know you, perhaps you can introduce yourself and tell a little bit about your company.
5: Yes, of course. Thank you so much for having me back again. I'm Freek van Velsenis. I'm the founder of HAML. We are a company based in the Netherlands, and we develop assistive technology for people with a visual impairment. And I'm going to talk about some of the new products today.
3: How big is your company now?
5: We are now with 8 people.
4: When we first talked to you 2 years ago, I think your first product was the HAML keyboard that could be used with iOS devices to input text via Braille and control the device a little bit. How did you get started in this endeavor?
5: Yes. So we started with the HAML 1, and this was something that we did next to our studies. So I have a background in industrial engineering. I was studying this in a university in the Netherlands. And my co-founder back then, Ayush, has a grandfather who is visually impaired. And he struggled with using his smartphone. And us being students and being a little bit naive, we thought, hey, we can probably help him and develop a device that makes it a little bit easier to use a smartphone. That's where we started. And we realized really soon that that was not as easy as we thought it would be, and that we needed a lot more people to try it with and test it with. But that eventually is what became HAML. And for me personally, I have siblings with disabilities, and both my parents work with people with disabilities. So from a very young age, this was something I was really interested in, especially the technology and assistive technology side, because I kind of like experienced a lot with my siblings that technology can be either a huge enabler when it's done well, or it can be the most frustrating thing ever when it's not accessible to you. HAML is really for me what kind of brings on one side my passion about technology together, and on the other side of doing it right, so making technology that really makes a difference when focusing on assistive tech. Yeah, so that's how it started and why I'm so interested in this.
3: Wow, and at this point, if you look at your website, you have a number of products. Hable One is not the only thing that'll help you work with your smartphone.
5: That's true. We started with the Hable One, and for around 5 years, we just focused on the Hable One and an easier version. So we called the Hable Easy. Essentially, it's a similar hardware, but a different software. And this was where we started. But kind of being in this domain for a longer period of time, we did realize there's so much more to be done. There's so many more challenges. There's so many more things we can do. Plus, from a perspective of us as a company, a single product, it's quite hard to kind of maintain a business for a very long time. So we had to make a decision, like, well, how do we want to move forward? How do we want to keep growing? And we realized from the past years and to talking to many of our customers, users, people in the domain, that most other companies that are there that are doing amazing work, they do focus more on the super high-end, very innovative products that are often real game changers, but they're also mostly inaccessible to a large group because of the pricing. And we felt there's very little innovation when it comes to more affordable assistive technology. There's many reasons for it, which I don't make sure I have to go into, but we feel like there's very little innovation in the more affordable assistive technology, and that's why we want to focus on this specifically. And the products that we've now put in our website, Speech Label, Stack Tiles, but also some more that are coming up, they're all focused on trying to make assistive technology that's more affordable and therefore can be used by so many more people around the globe.
4: And I guess you've leveraged the Hable One technology to make it possible for people to remotely control their iOS devices.
5: Yes, that's correct. And the starting point of being able to use your phone, like, was a great kind of way to get into it. But the products that we now have, like Speech Label, which is a combination of an app on the phone and labels, it's something you can use with the Hable, but you can also use it without. So it's not necessary that all the products are integrated or you have to use them together. It's really up to whatever your preference is. But they're all standalone as well.
4: In the introduction, we kind of sketched out what the Hable One keyboard was, but for people who aren't familiar with the device, perhaps you can summarize what it does.
5: Yes, the Hable One is a Braille keyboard for a smartphone, and it connects to any smartphone, iOS, and Android, and it also connects to tablets. How it works is it connects over Bluetooth, and the keyboard is there to control the inputs of the device. So if you're using iOS with VoiceOver or TalkBack on Android, that's what the Hable One controls. It's essentially super tiny device. It's a little bit smaller than most modern smartphones, so it fits in your pocket. And the form factor is a little bit unique. So it's not like a regular keyboard that you put on a desk or on a surface and you type on it. Instead, the Hable One is a device that you hold in the air and you type towards yourself. A good comparison is, for those who might be familiar with this, there's Braille back typing on the smartphone, so where you turn the screen away and you type on the screen. That's a very similar thing of what we do with the Hable One, but then it's with physical buttons. So my buttons are facing away.
4: It's always nice to have physical buttons for blind people. Nice as it is to work with touchscreen displays, buttons are nicer.
5: Exactly. Yeah, so there's 8 physical buttons, and it uses Braille as input, so a combination of these 8 buttons will result in typing any letters, numbers, punctuation marks. But you can also control your screen reader. So you can control your VoiceOver or TalkBack. Essentially, you take over the full control of your smartphone, and you make it a little bit easier with the physical buttons that you control. So what most of our customers do, they have the Hable One in their hands, and they have it connected with their phone that's in their pocket. They have a Bluetooth earpiece in, and with that, they control their entire smartphone or tablet super easily with just the Hable. That's how most people use it and kind of what it is.
4: Right. In addition to entering text, as you mentioned, you can also do a lot of the navigation commands and other touch commands using the keyboard, which is cool.
5: Exactly. And it's built to be intuitive. So if I type H, use button 1, 2, and 5. But if I want to go to the home screen, I hold the H down. So I hold down 1, 2, and 5. So it's like intuitive to work with different shortcuts and to move around the phone.
3: So you just talked about how easy it is to use the Hable One, but you've got this other device, the Hable Easy, that from its name, I gather, is even easier to use. What's the distinction between those two?
5: Yes, the Hable Easy is even easier to use. And the reason we built it is because we got a lot of questions from specifically professionals who work a lot with people with visual impairments who lost their vision at a later stage in life and who really struggle with the gestures on the screen, like a single finger swipe and a double tap, and then learning to do all these different commands can be quite challenging. Again, as it's not buttons, buttons are a lot easier. So they asked if we could make a simplified version of Hable where you don't need to use Braille, but every button is a single command. And that's what the Hable Easy is. So instead of pressing multiple buttons at the same time, I only press a single button at once. So I only use one hand, and it's a little bit like a remote for your phone. So I have one button to swipe forward. I have one button to swipe backwards. I have one button to accept a phone call or hang up a phone call, one button to access Siri, etc. So it's a simplified version to kind of control your phone if you struggle with the swiping gestures on smartphones.
3: I assume this is supplemented by speech input. So if you try to initiate a phone call, you can press one of the buttons, but then you have to tell it who you're calling?
5: No, you don't have to. So you can use this. So the speech input you would use still from your phone, but you can actually, with just the 8 buttons, you can just actually navigate through your phone, so through your contact list, or you can type in a number with just those 8 buttons. So you use the different commands of swiping to the phone to do that. You can also do it by voice, but you would use the Siri button. So I would press the Siri button and I would say call fake, for example. So it depends a little bit on how you want to use it, but it's, yeah, different ways are possible.
3: So you're combining specific commands and actions on the Hable Easy with other commands and actions that are already intrinsic to the smartphone.
5: Exactly, exactly.
4: It's really nice how you modified your original concept and hardware into a device that is usable for a greater range of people for some different tasks that people are looking to do.
5: Yeah, thank you. I mean, to be honest, it's not actually my own idea or the idea from anyone in the Hable team. This is really something that came from our customers and from our community who requested this. So I also think it's a great idea, and to be honest, it also does really well. We sell a lot of Hable Easies, but it's completely based on the feedback that we received and the idea we received from our customers. So it's not something I or anyone in my team can take credit for, but I'm very happy we did end up developing it.
4: It is always nice to see developers being responsive to customer needs and requests. So kudos to you guys.
5: Thank you.
4: Anyway, one of the new projects you contacted us about was about your new labeling system. Can you talk about that and how it works?
5: Yes, of course. So we have a new product, and it's indeed a labeling system, and it's called Speech Label. And it's a combination of, on one side, a free application on the phone, so the Speech Label app. This is for iOS and Android. And on the other side, it's physical labels. These physical labels, there are 4 different types, which I'll go into in a little bit. But essentially how it works is with my phone, I can scan any of these labels and then I can add information to it. And this information can be text, so I can write text, but it can also be a voice note. So I can record my own voice and add this to a label. After I save this on my label, the next time I scan this label again, this is the information that shows up. So it either will show up the text or it will start speaking out my own voice notes. So it's a way to label things around me. So we have 4 different types of labels. We have 2 of them, which are NFC labels. So that means that you can access them by just touching them. So if I open my speech label app and I touch one of the labels with my phone, it will open up and I can add the information. The 2 labels we have for this, the 2 NFC labels, on one side is a sticker. So this is a sticker you can just attach to anything by sticking it. And the other one is a button. And a button is actually specifically for clothing. So I would sew this into my clothes, and then I can mark my clothing. So I can say what it is, which color it is, maybe the washing instructions, whatever information you want to add to it, you can add to this. And it can, of course, go in the washing and the dryer. Then there's the 2 other labels. These are both QR code labels. They're not exactly QR code labels, but very similar. So these you would access also through the app, but with the camera. So you scan them with the camera. They are optimized for low vision, so it's very sensitive. So you don't actually have to aim at the sticker. It can be very loosely aimed, and you scan them with the camera. And these are either the tiny QR code stickers, so we sell them in packs of 100, or the more thick epoxy QR code stickers, so in packs of 25. The thicker ones are a little bit more expensive and more for like outdoor use. All of this you can combine, so you can use it as a labeling system. So you can use it for things like think of your kitchen, so labeling the different spices or herbs in your kitchen. Think of your closet for your clothing, so you can label all of that. Anything that you want labeling for, this is a solution. And I think one of the unique things about this is that it's relatively affordable to get into. The app is free. It will always stay free. You can just even try it out already without getting any labels, how that works. And you just pay for the labels. So you just order labels once, and then you can use them forever on your phone. And it's stored in the cloud. So even if you lose your phone or whatever, you can still access it to another phone. You can even share it with others. So if I make a label and I set it to public, other people can also scan it. So in a household with multiple people or at an organization, these are some cool features that make it really usable, I think, in daily life. That's it. That's what Speech Label is.
3: You talk about putting these labels on things in the kitchen where things frequently get wet, or clothing, which always gets wet. You have to wash it once in a while. I assume all of these labels are able to stand up to whatever environment they would typically get subjected to.
5: Yes, so indeed. So the labels are the buttons. They can go in a washing machine, in a dryer, and all the other labels are able to go in a freezer, in a dishwasher, in any wet environment. They are quite high quality because indeed they have to stand the test of like a kitchen setting. So all of these, they're super robust.
3: So they're okay in the microwave too?
5: Yes, also in the microwave.
3: That's handy.
5: Yes.
4: You made a distinction between the NFC-type labels versus the QR code-type labels. And I guess you sort of implied that for the NFC, you have to get your phone very close to it, but the QR codes, you could do it from further away. Is that the idea?
5: Yes, that's indeed true. The main reason why we have both options, so NFC, I would say, essentially is a little bit easier because you just have to touch it with your phone, whereas with the QR code, you have to hold up your camera. Again, it scans very loosely, but you do have to hold up your camera, and it can maybe if something's in front of it, it won't scan it. The main reason why we have two versions is because NFC is simply more expensive technology. So the NFC stickers are always a little bit more expensive, same for the buttons. So if you're comfortable using the QR codes that we provide, it's just a more affordable solution for you. So that's actually why we have both options. What we do is we also have a starter pack, which has all the different labels in there, so all the different stickers in there in several of them. So if you're not sure if you prefer either one, that's like the best way to try it out. But the main reason why we have differences is just because of the price difference.
4: Well, that's a good way of, as you say, testing it out before you commit to buying more. Are these labels also reusable? I mean, if you take one off a shirt and you want to tack it to another shirt, you can reprogram what it says?
5: Yes, you can do this infinite amount of times. So you can indeed reprogram any sticker label. Yeah, use it as many times as you want. The only thing is that the adhesive on the sticker, so if you stick them on something, is quite strong. So I don't think that you will be able to kind of peel them off and put them on something else. That would be quite difficult. But the label itself, yeah, you can add it as many times as you want.
3: For anybody who doesn't know this yet, Pete is totally blind, but I'm fully sighted. But we've labeled my medications with Braille tags because every once in a while there's a reason Pete needs to find one. And, of course, every 3 months I get a new bottle. And if I put the Braille on with a sticker and peeled it off, then we have to make a new one. So we punch a hole in it and wrap a rubber band to connect the Braille label to the bottle. Are your stickers able to be used multiple times, or do they need to just be used with the adhesive?
5: No. So, you could make it, let's say, reusable in multiple ways. I think you can punch a hole also for our stickers, but you have to just make sure you're in the right spot so it doesn't go through the place, let's say, where the QR code is or where the chip is. And we also have actually a bunch of recommendations that we send with it on how you can make them, like get most of them. For example, for bottles, what we always recommend people is to put them on the lid, because you often can reuse the lid for the next bottle, right? I know one of our customers who uses this for peanut butter, and she just gets the same jar every time, and she just changes the lid. So it always has the same label. I thought that's a clever way to do it. So there's multiple ways kind of to work around it. But I think if you just add kind of something on the back, you can reuse it. It's just, you have to be a little bit creative, I guess, with this.
4: That NFC technology is becoming pretty popular. We actually did a show recently about how people can receive prescription medications and asking their pharmacist to put NFC labels on it. And with an app, you can tell what your prescriptions are. It makes it very handy and reliable. Even sighted people can't read the small print, so maybe it's good for sighted people too.
5: Yes. I mean, one of the main use cases we have, or why it's being used a lot in some of the regions where we're active, is not for people with a visual impairment, but for people who cannot read, because you also have an audio option, so just a text option. And for example, with medicine, that can be very useful when the pharmacist can just record an audio note explaining you when to use it or what not to use it with when you cannot read. So it's, a quite clever way of using the technology.
3: That's a great additional use case because, you pick up the drugs, you get the insert, you listen to the pharmacist giving you these complicated directions, and, if you're taking 10 other medications, you might not remember. So having the ability to have the pharmacist record straightforward instructions is great.
5: Exactly. And also it's in a voice you recognize or a voice you trust, so that also helps, right? It's not a robot voice. So, I think it's a great way, a great use case for using this.
4: I assume these are pretty easy to program or reprogram. What is the process?
5: Yes. So in the app itself, the whole goal of this application should be super easy to use. The way to label something is you just scan it once. So you get the package, you just take one of the labels, you scan it with the speech label app. The first time you scan it, it shows you a screen where you can add information. So you can add a title, you can add a description, you can add a voice note, and you can say if it should be private or public. So if it's private, only my phone can scan it. But if I put it on public, anyone can scan it and get the same information. And then I save it. The next time you scan this, all the information shows on the label. And then I have an option to edit it. So I can select edit if I want to change any of the information. But essentially, the main screen just shows all the information. So it's super easy. It automatically changes from a label that's empty to a label that is full, and it will scan in a different way. And that's all you need to do. There is also another option where you go to your library of labels, so to say, in the app. So you can even change labels without having to scan them from a distance. A reason why this is being used is in some of the elderly homes, the caregiver will actually change information on a label from a distance for like a daily note to someone, like a daily voice note. And every time the person scans it, they can then get this note. So you can even do it from a distance.
4: A great way of sending notes to people or leaving notes for people.
5: Yeah, it's like we kind of it's almost real life alt text. So there's this school in Belgium where they put the speech labels next to a photo book and they add a voice note to it. So every image gets explained by the teacher, like what's happening, the whole story. It's like a real life alt text. I thought it was such a funny, clever way to use it.
3: That's great.
5: Thank you.
3: There's at least one more product that I saw on your website, Stacktiles. This is different, although I gather you use these on the Hable Easy. Can you talk about them?
5: Yes, of course. So Stacktiles are our newest product. And these are essentially tactile stickers, but they are really high-end tactile stickers. So what that means is they're like the next generation of bump dots. So these are stickers that we actually 3D print. So they are super detailed and we can make any type of form factors about them. So we have stacktiles that use Braille. We have stacktiles that are just different shapes that you can use, for example, for your utilities, for your appliances. We have ones that are specifically for education. So we have a bunch of different designs. We even have emoticons. Essentially, we use this technology to make anything, any surface you would be able to feel with these tactile stickers. They are mostly used for things like appliances to make something in your appliance recognizable with more than a bump dot. So you can really feel all the different form factors. But we see them in many situations. Another, I think, think, very cool thing about this technology, that again, it's dishwasher proof. Again, it can go in the freezer. Again, it can go in a microwave. So it's, again, a really strong, robust technology. That's what Stackhouse is. We think they're the new generation of bundles. And so far, the feedback has been incredible. We showed it at CSUN for the first time, and the feedback has been overwhelmingly positive for these ones.
4: Well, it sounds like you're always innovating, and we'll keep track of further developments in the future.
3: Are your products available worldwide?
5: So SpeechLabel is. Stackhouse is almost available worldwide. I think it will be around mid to end of May that we will have it available worldwide.
4: And if people are interested in finding out more or buying some of these products, where would you send them?
5: You can find all information on our website. 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This is where you find all the information about our products, but also contact information. If anything is unclear, you want to know anything, you can reach out to our team. And yeah, we answer any questions. I think this is the best place to find all the information about the products.
3: Do you also have a social media presence?
5: Yes, we are on social media. And on all social medias, you can find us as Hable. So H-A-B-L-E. If you search for any of our socials, from Instagram to Facebook, to TikTok, all of this, we are there. On YouTube, we have a lot of different guides and tutorials about our products. So these are a perfect place to find us.
3: You know, you said your team is available to help people. You obviously speak English and presumably Dutch perfectly. What other languages are you able to help people in?
5: Yeah, we have a super international team.
3: Yeah, I figured.
5: So we're based in the Netherlands. I think overall we cover many languages, from German, French, Spanish, Portuguese, English, of course. There's a lot of them I'm forgetting. Persian. We actually do speak many languages, so that's for phone calls, but also anything on email, like we can actually reply to any language because we use AI tools for that. So yeah, we can do support in most regions.
4: If you missed any of that in the audio, you can always find it in the show notes for every episode. And this is episode 2619. So check out those show notes.
3: 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A 65-mile planned canoe outing turned into a demanding test of endurance for blind paddler and group leader Jose Tamayo. We'll talk with him about navigating dry riverbeds, startling alligator encounters, painful cracked ribs, and the unpredictable challenges that transformed his trip into a memorable outdoor adventure.
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3: And I'm Nancy Goodman Torpy. 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
8: Here's the forecast for the Boston and South Shore area on the Talking Information Center from the National Weather Service. For today, sunny and hot, temperatures in the lower 90s. Overnight, partly cloudy, temperatures in the lower 70s. On Wednesday, cloudy, chance of showers, temperatures again into the lower 90s. The sun rose this morning at 5:18, setting at 8:03 this evening. 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
10: Hello, my name is Greg, and I'm a reader with the Talking Information Center. For the next hour, I will be reading the news headlines from the BBC World News for Tuesday, May 19th, 2026. If you are in the Massachusetts listening area, you are in for a warm day today. Looks like the temperatures are going to be in the high 90s and another repeat tomorrow, and then temperatures are back in the 60s. So it's a couple of days of hot weather. Hang in there. Let's take a look at what's in the news today. The first story we will read, the headline is, teen suspects fatally shoot three in suspected hate crime at San Diego Mosque. Two teenage attackers fatally shot three men at a mosque in San Diego, California, in a suspected hate crime before taking their own lives, say police. The shooting took place on Monday morning, 2 hours after the mother of one of the suspects called police to say her son had run away with a friend and was possibly suicidal. Police were already on the hunt for the two when the attack at the Islamic Center of San Diego began, and they found three victims with gunshot wounds outside the front of the building. Shortly afterwards, they received another call that shots had been fired nearby from a vehicle at a landscaper. Officers found the suspects, aged 17 and 18, dead of self-inflicted wounds in a vehicle blocks away from the mosque. Among the deceased victims was a security guard who worked at the center and, quote, played a pivotal role in preventing the attack from being much worse, officials said. It is fair to say his actions were heroic. San Diego Police Chief Scott Wall told a news conference, undoubtedly he saved many lives today. Authorities have not yet identified the three victims by name, but the security guard was a father of eight, a person who knew him told the BBC's U.S. partner, CBS News. Investigators said the motive for the attack was unknown, but it was presumed to be a hate crime because of the mosque, which is the largest in San Diego County, and because of writings attributed to one suspect. Police were first called to the mosque at 11:43 local time and observed what appeared to be three deceased victims out front, Wall said. There were no officers involved in firing their weapons, and there was no sign of any gunman. About 2 hours before the attack, the mother of one of the suspects had called police to report that her son had left home with several of her guns and her car. The woman said he had gone with a companion and both were dressed in camouflage. Wall said police found the suspect's behavior to be not consistent with someone who is considered suicidal. A note the youth left behind also included, quote, generalized hate rhetoric and hate speech, Wall said. He added that the note contained no specific threat to the mosque or to any other location or individual. Investigators went to a local high school where one of the teens was a student, as well as a shopping mall where the car had been tracked. When the shooting took place, officers were still speaking to the mother and were only a few blocks away from the mosque. Those officers, upon finding the three victims outside the building, rushed inside and began following active shooter protocols. While they were clearing rooms, more reports came in of another shooting nearby. The suspects had opened fire from their car at a landscaper who was uninjured, police said. Walsh said a bullet may have deflected off the landscaper's hard hat, although this had yet to be confirmed. When police arrived at the second scene a few blocks away from the mosque, they discovered the dead bodies of both suspects. Children were in class as the incident unfolded on Monday. The Islamic Center campus houses the Al Rashid School, which offers religion and language courses. Aerial video from the scene on Monday showed children holding hands and being escorted through a car park at the center as police responded. Nearby schools were also placed on lockdown. The FBI appealed to the public for any information that could help the investigation. A witness speaking to CBS said he heard up to 30 gunshots from what sounded like a semi-automatic weapon. He said he first heard about a dozen shots, then a pause, then another possibly dozen shots. The man who was retired and was eating lunch at home said he called 911 and that police arrived within 5 to 10 minutes. Imam Taha Hassan, The director of the Islamic Center of San Diego said at a news conference, it is extremely outrageous to target a place of worship. The facility is a house of worship, not a battlefield, he added. The Muslim community is currently preparing for one of its holiest seasons and its biggest feasts. It is days before Eid al-Adha, or the Festival of Sacrifice, which commemorates the obedience of Prophet Ibrahim. California Governor Gavin Newsom released a statement that he was horrified by today's violent attack at the center, where families and children gather and neighbors worship in peace and fellowship. The state will not tolerate acts of terror or intimidation against communities of faith, Newsom added. Asked about the shooting on Monday, U.S. President Donald Trump called it a terrible situation. I've been given some early updates, but we're going to be going back and looking at it very strongly, he said during an unrelated White House event. So that is the lead story today. Horrible story to come out of California. There's some primary elections around the country today. I believe it's four or five states, but there is one of particular note, especially to President Trump. The headline of this article reads, "The Republican who stood up to Trump is hoping for a big win against the president." At a rally in a car park outside his campaign headquarters in Florence, Kentucky on Saturday, Congressman Thomas Massey said that the Republican politicians who joined him had made a brave choice. "I'm sure they will be punished for coming here today," he said. It didn't take long for Massey's warning to prove prophetic, as Donald Trump took to Truth Social to make his displeasure known. Congresswoman Lauren Boebert of Colorado, who had been barnstorming with Massey all weekend, and Rand Paul, the Kentucky senator who endorsed Massey and shares his unorthodox small government libertarianism, were parading around like fools for the worst Republican congressman in the history of our party. The president called Boebert weak-minded and dumb and said that he would withdraw his endorsement of her if a Republican challenger came forward. Trump's threats weren't exactly realistic. Paul doesn't stand for re-election for another 2 years. The filing date to run against Boebert in the Colorado Republican primary has already passed. But Trump's animosity toward Massey is very real, and it has had real consequences. Even as Trump was visiting China last week, he was firing off posts attacking the congressman, whose district stretches along the Ohio River from the suburbs of Louisville and Cincinnati to the foothills of Appalachia. He had called him a moron, a loser, a lowlife, and a major sleazebag. In March, the president handpicked and endorsed a candidate, retired Navy Special Forces veteran Ed Galron, to challenge Massey in the state's Republican primary on Tuesday. Massey's transgressions? He has broken with his party on issues near and dear to Trump's heart. He voted against Trump's big, beautiful tax and spending legislation last year because it added trillions to the national debt. He backed rescinding Trump's tariffs on Canada. He voted to curtail Trump's attacks on suspected drug boats in the Caribbean and his ongoing war in Iran. And perhaps most notably, he joined forces with Democrats and a handful of Republicans to force Trump's Justice Department to release all of its files on Jeffrey Epstein, the late sex offender with ties to the rich and powerful. For Massey's supporters, it is evidence of the congressman's willingness to fight for his principles, consequences be damned. "He's one of the most consistent congressmen," said Rex Morgan, who attended a Massey meet and greet at a coffee shop in Shelbyville near Louisville. "And even if it were to cost him his job, he will not go back on his word." For his detractors, his intransigence is the political vanity of a man enamored with his maverick reputation. "He takes pride in opposing Trump so that he can get all those interviews and stuff like that," said Alan Bowles, who lives in the Kentucky suburbs south of Cincinnati and serves as vice chairman of the Boone County Republican Party. "It's not that you have to agree on every single issue, but at a certain point you got to look at the big picture and say, how can we move this ball forward? If Republicans had a comfortable majority in the House of Representatives, as they did when Massey was first elected to the chamber in 2012, such apostasy might be considered a quirky annoyance. But with his party holding power by the narrowest of margins during Trump's second term, the Kentuckian has become a consistent headache, delaying or outright derailing Trump's congressional agenda. "I can't stand this guy," Trump said at a Kentucky rally with Gowron in March. "We have got to get rid of this loser." On Tuesday, that day of reckoning may arrive. If Massey loses, he would become just the latest in a long line of Republicans who crossed Trump and were subsequently vanquished by resignation, forced retirement, or defeat in Republican primaries. If Massey survives to face a Democrat in November, however, it could serve as a sign that Trump's power over his party is not limitless. It could stiffen the spines of other congressional Republicans who may be seeking to distance themselves from a president who, while still beloved by many in his party, has sagging overall approval ratings that could be a liability during a general election campaign. "This race has come down to a Trump versus Massey dynamic," said Shane Noem, the chairman of the Kenton County Republican Committee. "It's a pick-a-side moment for a lot of voters." To get to this point, Massey has had to walk a fine line. In 2024, Trump won Kentucky's 4th congressional district over Democrat Kamala Harris by 35 points. On the campaign trail, Massey and his political allies have tried to emphasize the areas he agrees with Trump and explain away the high-profile breaks. He has said that Trump has admiringly called him a tough cookie in private conversations, punctuating the point with a serviceable impersonation of the president. "I voted with the party 90% of the time," Massey said during his Shelbyville appearance. "The problem we have is not that I'm voting against the Republican Party up there. It's that the Republican Party up there is sometimes voting against Republicans, people back home. That's the 10% of the time." He said that his votes against massive spending packages that contain provisions he opposes meant that critics can attack him for blocking popular measures also in legislation. But his opposition, he contended, made the final versions of the legislation better. "The negotiation starts when one person says no," he said. "And if nobody says no, then you get the whole standing pile of crap." It's a nuanced view that doesn't lend itself to easy explanations and has opened up Massey to withering attacks from Trump-aligned Republicans, a criticism his allies seek to dispel. "They don't explain why he voted for smaller government," said Congressman Warren Davidson of Ohio, who campaigned with Massey in Florence. "You only get yes, no, or present. You don't get an essay." By comparison, Gowron's task has been much simpler. He is campaigning almost entirely on being Trump's choice. It's printed on his yard signs, it's featured on his website, and at the top of his social media profile. It's a central fixture in his television and internet advertising campaigns. "This district is Trump country," Gowron said when announcing his congressional bid. "The president doesn't need obstacles in Congress. He needs backup." The former Navy SEAL, who owns a farm in Shelbyville with a market cafe, a plant store, a petting zoo, and a pavilion that hosts corporate events, has run a low-profile campaign that borders on invisible. His events are small and seldom announced in advance. He has skipped almost all of the scheduled debates and forums with Massey. He declines most media interview requests. At the end of the day, Gowron's best argument is that Trump wants him, said Trey Grayson, who served 2 terms as Kentucky's Secretary of State and is now a Republican strategist. "I think their theory is there are enough folks for whom that is enough that you get to 51%. They may be right. Lauren Becker, a semi-retired registered nurse, had ducked into the Black Goose coffee shop in Union, Kentucky to escape a downpour on Saturday morning. He said he admired Massey's independence and willingness to stand up for what he believes in. So was he supporting Massey? "I'm a little bit conflicted," he said after a long pause. "I was very conflicted. I definitely would not be opposed if he ends up in November. And that being said, I did not vote for him." But he said he couldn't abide by Massey's votes against legislation that funded immigration enforcement, one of those big bills that Massey had tried to block. "That tore me up," he said. In the final days on the campaign trail, Massey's events have seemed a bit like a collection of misfit toys. The Republicans who joined Massey have all had their clashes with Republican leadership, either in Washington or in local Kentucky politics. There's Bo Burt in a black cowboy hat talking about how she strategized with Massey to handle the intense pressure the White House brought upon her to drop her so did not vote for him. But he said he couldn't abide by Massey's votes against legislation that funded immigration enforcement, one of those

big bills that Massey had tried to block. That tore me up, he said. In the final days on the campaign trail, Massey's events have seemed a bit like a collection of misfit toys. The Republicans who joined Massey have all had their clashes with Republican leadership, either in Washington or in local Kentucky politics. There's Boebert in a black cowboy hat talking about how she strategized with Massey to handle the intense pressure the White House brought upon her to drop her support for releasing the

to handle the intense pressure the White House brought upon her to drop her support for releasing the Epstein files. Indiana Congresswoman Victoria Spartz delivered a frenetic Massey endorsement with a thick Ukrainian accent. It's very easy to be a rubber stamp, get that check, be nice to everyone else, and just go along and be reelected, Spartz said. It's much harder to say, no, guys, that's not what we are elected on. People rely on us, people are struggling, and people are getting hurt. Senator Paul, one of the original grassroots Tea Party conservatives who organized against President Barack Obama and the Democratic Congressional Majority in 2010, has, like Massey, also bucked his party's leadership. We did not come to Congress to join the club, he said. We did not come for fame or fortune. We came for one purpose, and that is to defend the Constitution. If Massey's campaign team made for a strange assortment, those in the audience were an even more unusual collection. Stuart Rhodes, the leader of the fringe right Oath Keepers, who was convicted of sedition for his involvement in the 2021 attack on the U.S. Capitol and pardoned by Trump, repeatedly has showed up in a Massey campaign T-shirt. Kyle Rittenhouse, who gained notoriety for shooting three protesters during the Black Lives Matter demonstrations in Kenosha, Wisconsin, made an appearance in Florence. Former Congressman Matt Gaetz, who resigned from Congress in 2024 amid a congressional ethics investigation over claims of sexual misconduct, which he denied, interviewed Massey for his show on the right-wing One America News. He asked the congressman if he was going to run for president in 2028, and Massey demurred. There were blue blazer-wearing libertarians, too young to shave, and a tattooed man wearing an America Reich T-shirt. Dashing around behind the scenes were a team of online influencers and content creators who had traveled to Kentucky from across the country to show their support for Massey, live streaming all the way. We won't tell people in Kentucky who to vote for, but we will tell them where the polls are, said Tiffany Cianci, who drove to Kentucky from Maryland. We will remind them what's at stake, and we will tell them their vote matters. In American politics, the stakes can often be measured in dollars, and this Kentucky race is no exception. It has become the most expensive House primary in the U.S. history, with more than $32 million spent by the candidates and their affiliated committees. As Massey frequently notes, the bulk of the outside money arrayed against him has come from three billionaires, Las Vegas casino tycoon Miriam Adelson, and hedge fund managers Paul Singer and John Paulson. On the stump, Massey calls them globalists and notes their past ties to Democratic candidates and issues. Their money has been funneled through Kentucky MAGA, a committee set up by former Trump campaign director Chris Lacivita, and the pro-Israeli lobbying group AIPAC, which objects to Massey's opposition to military aid to Israel. They have inundated the airwaves with negative advertisements targeting Massey, including one that used AI to create fake images of Massey checking into a hotel room with Democratic Congresswoman Alexandria Ocasio-Cortez and Ilhan Omar, a throuple that betrayed President Trump. Massey has raised enough money to fight back with his own ad campaign, in part because of his elevated national profile over the past year. If he hadn't stood on the principle that the Epstein files ought to be brought out, I doubt anything else he's done would have attracted the sort of national following that would have gotten him the support he needed, said Stephen Voss, a political science professor at the University of Kentucky. His campaign and affiliated groups have aired ads painting Gallrein as a puppet for the wealthy elite and woke Eddie, suggesting that he was the real closet liberal. One spot placed a rainbow Star of David behind Singer, calling him a major pro-gay, pro-trans activist. On the campaign trail, Massey, who has denied accusations of anti-Semitism, has largely avoided talking about Israel, instead focusing on local issues. But in Florence, he joked that Gallrein's phone number has a Tel Aviv area code. I better quit making jokes right here on the spot, Massey quickly said as the crowd laughed and cheered. I better try these out on the staff first. Recent polling suggests the race between Massey and

0: Orion is a dead heat. According to Voss, the nature of Massey's district, with its more affluent, educated voters in the Louisville and Cincinnati suburbs and fewer of the lower income, low propensity voters that Trump brought into the Republican fold, might be more hospitable grounds for a conservative who defies Trump. In addition, the president's recent polling dip, attributable in part to rising petrol prices and an Iran war that is dividing his base, could bolster Massey's anti-interventionist brand of foreign policy. So that's an update on the primary in Kentucky. And there's primaries in, I think, four or five other states, and it will be interesting to see the outcomes of those primaries. So the headline for the next story reads, victim or enabler? Epstein girlfriend who could face questions despite a plea deal. During Jeffrey Epstein's first spell in jail, a 13-month sentence for soliciting sex from an underage girl, prison records show one woman visited him at least 67 times. That woman was Nadia Marcinko. Marcinko was Epstein's main girlfriend for 7 years, his most significant partner after Ghislaine Maxwell, and in later years, an assistant pilot of his private plane. She is comparatively unknown to the public, but she may soon find herself in the spotlight. Marcinko is one of four women who were named as Epstein potential co-conspirators in a 2008 plea deal that granted them immunity from prosecution. Now, two of those women, Epstein assistants Sarah Kellen and Leslie Groff, are about to be questioned by U.S. legislators. One congresswoman wants all four, including Adriana Ross, another Epstein assistant, and Marcinko, to be investigated despite the plea deal. Marcinko has never been accused of or charged with any crime. Her lawyers say she is one of Epstein's victims, but girls in Palm Beach, Florida, whose testimony about their abuse when they were underage led to Epstein's conviction in 2008, told police that Marcinko participated in that abuse. The BBC has spent months interviewing those who have met Marcinko and scrutinizing every email we could find between her and Epstein in the files to try and build a detailed picture of her role in the disgraced financier's life. The emails reveal Epstein and Marcinko wanted to start a family together, we have discovered. The BBC has also found evidence suggesting that over many years, he asked her to recruit other women to help satisfy his sexual desires, and she complied. But the mails also expose deeply coercive tendencies on the part of Epstein. Marcinko later told investigators that he was physically violent, choking her and throwing her down a flight of stairs. We have had access to her account to investigators via a document that was just released, heavily redacted, by the U.S. Department of Justice in January. Marcinko's name is not visible, but the 5 pages of testimony match in every detail what we know about her from other sources. The BBC contacted Marcinko for comment, but she did not reply. Since Epstein's death in prison in 2019, awaiting further sex charges, she has disappeared from public view. The calls for an investigation into Marcinko have raised important questions about whether a victim of sexual coercion can also be deemed an accomplice. Marcinko was born Nadia Marcinkova into a comfortably off-respected family in Slovakia. She told federal investigators who interviewed her after Epstein's death that she had first met the financier in New York in 2003 when she was 18 at a birthday party for Jean-Luc Brunel. A close friend of Epstein's, Brunel ran the New York branch of modeling agency Charon Models. Marcinko said she had been working for the agency in Paris, and Brunel brought her to the U.S. a few weeks before his party on a visa he had arranged. This seems to be backed up by email chains the BBC has traced in the Epstein files, which reveal that for many years afterwards, Marcinko and Epstein celebrated the same date, 17th of September, as their anniversary. Marcinko was an unlikely international model since primary school classmate who we are calling Joseph. Though she was beautiful, she was very shy, what we call Seda Miska, a little gray mouse. She began modeling as a teenager with assignments soon taking her to Japan and Taiwan, she once told a Slovak newspaper. A few days after she first met Epstein at Brunel's party, Epstein invited her to his mansion in Palm Beach. Marcinko told investigators, and from there, flight logs confirmed she went to his private Caribbean island, Little St. James. She was legally an adult, but the imbalance between them in power, wealth, and age was huge. Epstein was already 50, so 32 years her senior. Because Brunel sponsored her visa and because Epstein bankrolled Brunel's agency to the tune of millions of dollars, she felt, she later told investigators, that Epstein could have her deported with a single phone call to Brunel. She traveled with him constantly, she told investigators, and emails both in their tone and content suggest they rapidly became a couple. Ghislaine Maxwell was still Epstein's close friend and was finding other women for him, but their sexual relationship was coming to an end. Our research suggests Marcinko was now his main girlfriend. But though there is plenty of sentiment in the emails, and Epstein writes to someone else in 2009 that, quote, I am in love with Nadia, the exchanges also reveal how domineering he was. An email from that year gives a flavor of what he seems to have expected from her. I want you to learn how to cook eggs, scrambled and poached over easy. I want you to learn how to run a house. I want no arguments during the Monday to Friday week. I want you to read one of the 100 great books every month. I want beautiful things only in the house. You cannot put anything in without letting me see it first. Signed, Jay. After his death, Marcinko told investigators Epstein had controlled every aspect of her life, including her weight and clothing. She said he had forced her to have multiple plastic surgeries and physically abused her. In 2006, she wrote, "What do you imagine is a fun sex thing? I will do what I can, even though if this is simply about you having sex with someone else, I don't know how it makes our relationship better. I will try to find girls whenever we are in New York." Some messages suggest Nadia knew Epstein preferred his women young, but we have found no evidence in the files that she ever introduced him to girls who were underage. Nevertheless, even recruiting adults through deception for exploitative purposes can be defined as trafficking. That same year, 2006, Epstein mailed a request to Brunel to put Marcinko on the payroll of Brunel's new modeling agency, MC2, and pay her $50,000 a year. It is not clear what the salary was for, as Marcinko was no longer working as a model. But whatever she was expected to do, she was clearly uncomfortable about her dependency on Epstein. In one email to him that the year she wrote, "Since I met you, my life revolves around you, and there is nothing else I have, and it makes me feel very uneasy." In 2009, at the same time she was visiting Epstein in jail, she appears to have begun to lessen her financial dependence on him by taking to the air. Epstein paid tens of thousands of dollars for her to train as a pilot. Emails between them show, which she apparently did with great enthusiasm, promoting herself on social media as the global girl. There was money making for her because she was invited to fly a lot of airplanes and do a lot of videos, said aviation journalist Christine Negroni, who says she met Marcinko in 2013. Nadia was delightful. She was charming company, and she worked very hard attending flight schools to get her certificates, one after another. These are not easy accomplishments. Despite her new apparent independence, Marcinko's relationship with Epstein continued after his release from prison in July of 2009. By October of that year, they were trying to have a baby together, the emails suggest. And she maintained her role as a scout. The files revealed in one email that year, she asks his opinion of a specific woman she says has offered to come over from Eastern Europe. But in 2010, they finally split up after he had been particularly violent towards her, she told investigators. So that's a little story about one of Jeffrey Epstein's girlfriends. Let's see. Take a look at, if you're into painting, the headline of this story is Jackson Pollock painting sells for a record $181 million at auction. A Jackson Pollock artwork described as one of history's first truly abstract paintings has sold at auction for $181 million in New York. Number 7A, 1948, which went under the hammer at the renowned Christie's Auction House on Monday, smashed the previous record for the most a work by the late American artist has taken at auction. The painting, which came from the private collection of a media magnate S.I. Newhouse, is also now the fourth most expensive artwork ever sold at auction, according to Art News. Also in the collection was a bronze sculpture by Romanian artist Constantine Brancusi, which sold for $107 million, the second highest amount a sculpture has ever gone for at auction. Pollock, who died in 1956, was a major figure in the abstract expressionist art movement. His drip painting technique is one of the world's most recognizable and often imitated. The previous auction record for one of Pollock's artworks was $61.2 million for his number 17, 1951 painting, which was sold in 2021. Other pieces have sold for higher prices in private sales. Christie's called number 7A, 1948, which depicts black drips of paint with touches of red on a huge canvas spanning more than 3 meters, a key piece of art history. It was this work that Pollock finally frees himself from the shackles of conventional easel painting and produces one of the first truly abstract paintings in the history of art, it wrote in its description of the piece online. Other artworks sold at the Christie's auction included pieces by Mark Rothko and Juan Moreau, which also broke previous records for works by the artists at auction. So if you got any spare change, $181 million, you could have had this painting. It's a little garish, actually, if you see it. It certainly would not go in my home, so I'm going to pass. The headline of this next story reads, an American who contracted Ebola in DR Congo evacuated for treatment. An American tested positive for Ebola after being exposed while working with a medical missionary group in the Democratic Republic of Congo, U.S. officials say. The U.S. national was being evacuated to Germany for treatment after developing symptoms over the weekend, said the U.S. Centers for Disease Control and Prevention. At least 131 deaths have been reported in an Ebola outbreak in the DR Congo, with more than 513 cases suspected, officials have said. The U.S. CDC said it was working to evacuate at least 6 other Americans who were exposed. The agency did not identify the American working in the DR Congo who had been stricken with the virus on Sunday. But medical missionary group Surge said later on Monday that one of its U.S. doctors, Peter Stafford, had tested positive for Ebola. He was exposed while treating patients at Nanduki Hospital in Bunia, where he has worked since 2023. 2 other doctors from the group who were exposed while treating patients, including Stafford's wife, Dr. Rebecca Stafford, did not have symptoms and were following quarantine protocols, the group said in a statement. Surge said the Staffords and their 4 young children were in a location where they can undergo risk monitoring and receive specialized medical care. The Staffords met in medical school at Ohio State University and wed in 2013. Peter specializes in general surgery, and Rebecca's expertise is in obstetrics and gynecology, said the charity in an online profile. The couple first moved to Africa in 2019, where they also worked in Togo. The CDC issued a new order on Monday blocking foreign travelers from entering the United States if they have visited a country affected by the outbreak in the past 21 days, including DR Congo, Uganda, and South Sudan. The agency invoked Title 42, a law that temporarily bans non-citizens from coming to the United States for U.S. public health reasons. CDC officials emphasized that the risk to the American public remained low. The CDC is sending staff from Atlanta to the epicenter of the outbreak to help with the response. President Trump said on Monday he was concerned by the outbreak in DR Congo, but he believed it had not spread to the United States. The World Health Organization has declared the outbreak an international emergency. The current strain of Ebola is caused by the Bundibugyo virus, for which there are no approved drugs or vaccines. The WHO has said the outbreak in DR Congo's eastern Ituri province is a public health emergency of international concern, but did not meet the criteria of a pandemic. The agency also warned it could potentially be a much larger outbreak than what is currently being detected and reported, with significant risk of local and regional spread. More than 28,600 people were infected by Ebola during the 2014-16 outbreak in West Africa, the largest outbreak of the virus since its discovery in 1976. The disease also spread to a number of countries within and outside of West Africa, including Guinea, Sierra Leone, the U.S., the U.K., and Italy, killing 11,325 people. Ebola viruses normally infect animals, typically fruit bats, but outbreaks among humans can sometimes start when people eat or handle infected animals. It takes 2 to 21 days for symptoms to appear. They come on suddenly and start like the flu, with fever and headaches. So that's a story coming from Africa. A little bit concerning. World Health Organization thinks it's a significantly big deal, and we'll have to give it some time and see if there is any increase in the cases of Ebola. Now, let's see. This next story is headline. It's an interesting story, I think. What really holds China and Russia together? As they strolled through Tiananmen Square in Beijing last September, Chinese President Xi Jinping and Russian President Vladimir Putin appeared to muse over the possibility that organ transplants could dramatically extend human life. Human organs can be continuously transplanted. The longer you live, the younger you become, and even achieve immortality, Putin's interpreter was heard saying. Some predict that in this century, humans may live up to 150 years old, Xi's interpreter was heard responding. It was a fitting conversation for two strongmen who have described each other as best friends and who, after a combined 39 years in power, show no signs of stepping down. This was a rare insight into what is quite a misunderstood partnership. This scrap of unscripted conversation is one of the few glimpses into a highly secretive relationship. Putin will return to Beijing this week, coinciding with the 25th anniversary of the Treaty of Good Neighborliness and Friendly Cooperation between Russia and China. When U.S. President Donald Trump visited Xi last week, he was met with an extravaganza of banquets with gold tableware and a visit to an ancient temple. Putin's visit feels more low-key, with little information released in advance. The Kremlin's spokesperson said they hoped to hear firsthand information about the Trump Xi meeting. Xi reportedly name-dropped his friend Putin to Trump last week when the two leaders walked to the Zangarani, which is normally off-limits to visitors, joking about how Putin had visited Beijing's political sanctuary before. While some in Washington may have been hoping that Trump could wean Beijing off Moscow, such hopes appear little more than wishful thinking. China and Russia have in recent years described their ties as a friendship with no limits. So what is that based on, and how long will their love affair last? The relationship is highly uneven, and any deals struck between the two countries will likely be on Chinese terms, said Alexander Gobev, the director of the Carnegie Russia Eurasia Center think tank. He stresses Russia is fully in China's pocket, and China can dictate the terms. This dynamic persists across many sectors, not the least the economy. China is Russia's largest trading partner, while Russia makes up just 4% of China's international trade. China exports more than any other country to Russia, and its economy is significantly larger, than Russia's. Years of Western sanctions have gradually pushed Moscow deeper into trade engagement with Beijing. Tech giant Huawei, which was sanctioned by the U.S. and also forced out of U.K. 5G networks following a review by the British government, has capitalized on the lack of Western companies to become a key pillar of Russia's telecommunications industry. With ever more fractured links to the West, China has become the first port of call for expertise, whether technological, scientific, or industrial. Since Russia's full-scale invasion of Ukraine in 2022, Moscow has become increasingly dependent on Chinese components for its war machine. A recent Bloomberg report found that Russia was importing more than 90% of its sanctioned technology from China, a 10% increase on the previous year. Russia is acutely aware of the risks of this imbalance. In a recent commentary written by Dmitry Trenin, president of the Russian International Affairs Council think tank titled We Bow to No One, he made clear that Russia does not want to be a vassal state. Speaking about China, he said it's absolutely essential for us to maintain an equal footing in our relations and to remember that Russia is a great power which cannot be a junior partner. Moscow has few viable alternatives to Beijing, a buyer that offers a scale of demand and market integral to Russia's survival. Were China to lower its trade with Russia, considering the breakdown of relations with the West, it would significantly complicate Russia's foreign policy objectives. However, Moscow's big advantage, and the buffer against it being pushed around by Beijing, is its ability to stand its ground. According to Martin Kazminski, a lecturer in security studies at the University of Glasgow, China is aware of how big this asymmetry is and is unwilling to generate any kind of backlash with Russia or among its elites. I would say that a summary of Chinese policy toward Russia is one of self-restraint, he says. China is not pushing Russia around, partly because it would be unwise. Russia may be the junior partner, but it is also a proud one. Carnegie's Gobev said that even if China were to try to force Russia's hand, it is not exactly the kind of country to immediately accept it. He gives the example of Xi's trip to Moscow in 2023, in which China's president was reported to have urged Putin not to use nuclear weapons in the Ukraine. Just days later, the Russia side announced that they would station nuclear weapons in Belarus, a move some saw as Moscow deliberately resisting external pressure and reminding the world of its independence. Russia's grinding war with Ukraine may make it a liability in many ways, but it is also an asset to Beijing as it considers its options for a potential invasion of Taiwan. Russia brings a lot to the table in terms of some military technologies, such as niche equipment that it can still sell, and testing some Chinese equipment or components, said Gobev. Russia also has vast energy resources that are strategically important to China. At a press conference in May, Putin said the two sides were very close to taking a highly significant step forward in oil and gas cooperation. He may have been referring to the Power of Serbia 2 pipeline, for which Russia has gas giant Gazprom and the China National Petroleum Corporation reportedly signed a preliminary deal following years of stalled negotiations. The pipeline will be a game changer if built, delivering 50 billion cubic meters of Russian gas to China via Mongolia. And for China, as the crisis continues in the Strait of Hormuz, its own gamble on Russian energy appears to be paying dividends. This isn't just about price points. It's about guaranteeing the future of China's domestic energy security in an increasingly turbulent world. Whenever China and Russia appear to diverge, a simple truth at the heart of their relationship becomes clear. Neither country must follow the other because theirs is not a formal alliance. Bo Low, the former deputy head of the mission at the Australian Embassy in Moscow, says it is this strategic flexibility rather than the rigidity of a military alliance that gives their partnership resilience. It's not an alliance, but a flexible strategic partnership, he says, one that has endured despite repeated predictions of its collapse. Western analysts have tended to portray the China-Russia partnership in one of two ways, either as an axis of authoritarianism, united largely by their desire to defeat the West, or as brittle brotherhood constantly on the cusp of collapse. Neither fully captures how this has become an integral and increasingly difficult to replace relationship between the two neighboring countries, who, despite their asymmetries and differences, share vital interests. And Lowe says that even if their relationship with the West were improved, the two countries would have plenty of reasons to get along. Chief among them is their shared 4,300-kilometer border, previously a frontier for insecurity. Then there are their complementary economies, Russia as a major exporter of oil, gas, and other raw materials, and China's industrial economy providing a vast market for them. And one cannot ignore their shared opposition to a U.S.-led world order. Unlike Western nations, which sanction and punish on the basis of differing values, including human rights, Russia and China do not pass judgment on the actions of the other. Recurring allegations of large-scale human rights abuses in the Xinjiang province of China, which China denies, and the death of Russian opposition leader Alexei Navalny have made some Western nations more wary about engaging with the countries, but Moscow and Beijing overlook these issues. They don't criticize each other over Xinjiang, the poisoning of Russian Navalny, and so on, Gorbachev says, and they look eye to eye on a lot of issues of local governments in the UN. That creates an organic, symbiotic relationship. So, interesting story about that particular relationship between two of the world powers. Let's see, we'll take a look at this next story. I'm not sure what it is. The headline reads, Noah did not know friend's meeting was canceled and inquest was told. Noah Donahue could not have known a meeting with friends was canceled on the day of his disappearance, the inquest into his death has heard. The hearing was told the 14-year-old did not have data on his phone during his final bicycle journey. The schoolboy went missing as he cycled from his South Belfast home to meet two friends at Cave Hill in northern Belfast on June 21, 2020. The inquest was reminded on Thursday that one of his friends sent a message to Noah informing him that their planned meetup was canceled. Coroner Mr. Justice Rooney and the jury heard a timeline of events around Noah's departure from his home off the lower Ormo Road. The schoolboy did an internet check on his laptop for Cave Hill at 1734 BST before leaving home on the day he went missing. The inquest heard that St. Malachy's College student left his home. That the St. Malachy's College student left his home at about 1740. At 1741, one of his friends sent him a message on Instagram indicating their planned meeting was called off. During the appearance of a digital expert who examined Noah's communication and social media devices, the inquest heard Noah would have left his home when the Instagram message was delivered. A barrister for the Postal Service of Northern Ireland said Noah would have left by then. The barrister further explained that Noah did not have a data plan on his phone, which was only a week old, and would therefore not have had online access, meaning he wouldn't have received the message on his phone. The digital expert Simon Young gave a broad overview of mobile phone calls, internet searches, and other activity on Noah's mobile phone, Kindle, and Chromebook. He found all but one of the 28 calls to and from Noah's phone in the week before his disappearance were between the teenager and his mother, Fiona. The inquest was told that one call, which was not between the mother and son, was a 32-second call from Noah to himself. The witness said he could not explain this, but his findings showed the call was recorded as being made on the Saturday night before Noah's disappearance, from a postcode a short distance from Noah's home. The witness also discovered details of internet searches for various locations conducted at the beginning of the month Noah disappeared. They included North Circular Road, Cave Hill, St. Malachy's College, Belfast City Hospital, and Alexandra Park. On the day of his disappearance, he checked the internet for Cave Hill, but there were no records relating to any internet searches for the parts of Belfast he traveled through on the final stages of his last bicycle ride to where he disappeared. Asked by a barrister for Fiona Donahue, Noah's mother, if he found any evidence on Noah's devices for searches on the dark web, Young replied, "I saw no evidence of that." Young was also asked about his examination of a photograph that was taken on Noah's phone within an hour of his disappearance. The inquest was told the photo captured part of a hand. The significance of this is that it is understood Noah no longer had his phone at that stage. The phone was found at a play park along the route of Noah's final bicycle ride a day after his disappearance. The inquest had been exploring how the photo might have been taken on the phone and trying to establish the identity of the person whose hand was captured on the device. "I have no idea whose hand it was on the phone," Young said. The inquest was told many of the photographs recovered during an analysis of Noah's phone were accidental, which suggested that it was relatively easy to activate the phone camera without a PIN. A witness from PSNI's cybercrime team also gave evidence about examining the phone and the image. Detective Inspector Jonathan Cunningham explained that while a record for the new phone gave a time for the photo, 18:50, on the evening of Noah's disappearance, it did not provide any information about a location. The witness also said it was not possible to get scientific fingerprint evidence about the hand image on the phone because the image wasn't great. The inquest also heard written statements from a number of police officers about the discovery of Noah's body. One officer described a colleague shouting that they had found the body of a male lying in the stream. Another described climbing down into a tunnel via a ladder into a large chamber and seeing a body lying face down. The inquest continues next week. So a disturbing story there, that's for sure. This is a story about the rail system in New York shut down yesterday, and that caused a lot of commuting problems for business people. And the headline of this story says, "Strike at the busiest rail system in North America ends after a day of chaotic commutes." Negotiators have reached a tentative deal that will end a strike at the busiest rail system in North America, which had caused travel chaos for thousands of commuters during rush hour on Monday. New York Governor Kathy Hochul said Monday evening that the deal between the unions and the Metropolitan Transportation Authority delivers raises for workers while protecting riders and taxpayers. "Service on the Long Island Railroad will resume on Tuesday at noon," she added. At New York's Penn Station, where roughly 600,000 people pass through on a typical day, it was eerily quiet Monday morning as commuters scrambled to find out ways to reach their destinations. The strike began on Saturday. "There were no trains," said Brooklyn resident Mikan Ezanov, who was trying to get to a Long Island airport. "We looked at Uber, but it's like $250. The MTA offered free shuttle buses in the city for some routes, but warned of severe congestion and delays. Each weekday, about 250,000 people ride the trains serving New York's eastern suburbs and Long Island's famous beaches that stretch from the city out to the Hamptons and Montauk. Unions representing about 3,500 workers launched the strike after failing to reach a deal with rail management over pay and work rules. Negotiations with MTA resumed on Sunday and Monday after Hochul urged both sides to return to the talks. A federal labor agency stepped in on Sunday to help resume the bargaining over the first strike on the Long Island Railroad in over 30 years. The unions say they are seeking improved pay and work conditions after years without wage increases. In Midtown Manhattan, LIRR union workers gathered to protest on Monday morning. They marched in a circle calling for fair wages, a fair contract, and dignity. A union representative from the Brotherhood of Rail Signalmen, who had been leading his fellow pickets in a chant at the Jamaica Queens LIRR station, told the BBC he and other union members would rather be at work today. "We are hardworking men and women," Oliver Desenor said. "It's not one of the best positions we want to be in, but thankfully we're together in solidarity, and we're going to get through this." So good to hear that at that rail strike, short-lived as it was, one day, that is all solved. This is a story. We only have about a minute left. The headline reads, "Why the AI industry is the real winner of the Musk-Altman trial." So I did, even though Elon Musk essentially lost on a technicality, which is that he filed too late, there's a clear signal from the verdict that makes lots of money from AI and competing fiercely with its rivals is simply business. The industry sometimes tries to display a united front, especially when it comes to safety, research, and inclusivity. But this case served as a powerful reminder that none of the AI giants are charities and don't have to be, even if they once said otherwise. Cracks in the facade of an industry collaboration for the sake of humanity have been exposed before. So it was an interesting case. Elon Musk contended they started out as a charity when he and Sam Altman created AI, or started working on AI. And certainly, as you know, if you read anything today, it's a big industry today. So we have reached the end of our hour together. I want to thank you for listening to the articles I've selected to read for you today. I hope you found them to be enjoyable and interesting. I look forward to reading the news with you again in the near future. Until we have that chance, I hope that life gives you many reasons to smile. Be well, my friends.
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2: Here's the forecast for the Boston and South Shore area on the Talking Information Center from the National Weather Service. For today, sunny and hot, temperatures in the lower 90s. Overnight, partly cloudy, temperatures in the lower 70s. On Wednesday, cloudy, chance of showers, temperatures again into the lower 90s. The sun rose this morning at 5:18, setting at 8:03 this evening. 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
14: Hello, this is Ed Reedy from the Talking Information Center with today's reading from Reuters. Exclusive: Pakistan deploys jet squadron, thousands of troops to Saudi Arabia during Iran war, by Asif Shahzad, Saeed Syed, and Mubashir Mukhari. Islamabad, Pakistan has deployed 8,000 troops, a squadron of fighter jets, and an air defense system to Saudi Arabia under a mutual defense pact, ramping up military cooperation with Riyadh, even as Islamabad serves as the main mediator in the Iran war. The deployment, the full scale of which is reported here for the first time, was confirmed by three security officials and two government sources, all of whom described it as a substantial combat-capable force intended to support Saudi Arabia's military if the kingdom comes under further attack. Pakistan's military and foreign office and Saudi Arabia's government media office did not respond to requests for comment on the deployment. The full terms of the defense agreement signed last year are confidential, but both sides have said it requires Pakistan and Saudi Arabia to come to each other's defense in the event of an attack. Defense Minister Khawaja Asif has previously implied that it places Saudi Arabia under Pakistan's nuclear umbrella. According to the sources, Pakistan has deployed a full squadron of around 16 aircraft, mostly JF-17 fighters made jointly with China, which were sent to Saudi Arabia in early April. Two of the security officials said Pakistan has also sent two squadrons of drones. All five sources said the deployment includes around 8,000 troops, with a pledge to send more if needed, as well as a Chinese HQ-9 air defense system. The equipment is operated by Pakistani personnel and financed by Saudi Arabia, they said. Thousands of troops, the military and Air Force personnel deployed during the Iran conflict, will primarily have an advisory and training role, according to two of the security officials who said they had seen exchanges between the two countries and documents on the military assets deployment. The deployment adds to the thousands of Pakistani troops with a combat role that were already stationed in the kingdom under previous agreements, all three security officials said. One of the government sources, who has seen the text of the confidential defense pact, said it provides for the possibility of up to 80,000 Pakistani troops being deployed to Saudi Arabia to help secure the kingdom's borders alongside Saudi forces. Two of the security officials said the government also involved the deployment of Pakistani warships. Reuters was not able to determine whether any had reached Saudi Arabia. The scale and composition of the deployment, combat aircraft, air defenses, and thousands of troops mean Pakistan has sent far more than a symbolic or advisory mission, the sources said. Reuters previously reported that Pakistan had sent jets to Saudi Arabia after Iranian strikes hit key energy infrastructure and killed a Saudi national, raising concerns that the Gulf Kingdom might retaliate heavily and widen the conflict. This took place before Islamabad emerged as the war's principal mediator, helping to broker a ceasefire between Washington and Tehran that has held for the past 6 weeks. Islamabad hosted the only round of U.S.-Iranian peace talks so far and had planned further rounds, which the sides called off. Reuters has since reported that Saudi Arabia launched numerous unpublicized strikes on Iran in retaliation for attacks carried out inside the kingdom. Pakistan has long provided military support to Saudi Arabia, including training and advisory deployments, while Riyadh has repeatedly stepped in to support Islamabad financially during periods of economic stress. From energy, how India's cooking fuel shortage is driving up California's gas prices. by Shuri Khan, Mohai Narayan, and Trixie Sherla Yap. New York. In India, there's a shortage of cooking gas. In California, motorists are paying $6 a gallon for gasoline. They're both symptoms of the worst ever energy supply disruption. They're also directly connected and evidence of the knock-on effect across the global economy of the U.S.-Israeli war with Iran. Iran's near closure of the Strait of Hormuz has thrown global oil trade into disarray, cutting off importers from around one-fifth of the global oil supply that traversed the waterway before the war. This has forced oil buyers to burn through stockpiles and take other emergency measures to manage global fuel shortages. Some attempts to address the shortages, such as the Indian government's efforts to shore up liquefied petroleum gas supplies, are spreading the pain. India, the most populous country, uses LPG as its primary cooking fuel. Cut off from Middle Eastern LPG, which represented over 90% of India's total imports of the fuel before the Iran war. New Delhi has directed refiners to maximize LPG output. To comply, refiners have cut production of alkylites, motor fuel additives made using LPG as feedstock. For California, shrinking alkylite supply compounds concerns of a potential gasoline shortage due to declining fuel production and exports from Asian refineries struggling to access Middle Eastern crude oil. Alkylites are highly sought in California because they burn cleaner than other additives, and the state requires a unique gasoline blend to reduce smog. That is why California motorists face a double whammy from the war. A slump in the Asian fuel exports has directly hit its motor fuel supply chain, and additives needed for the state's unique gasoline blend are harder to procure because of India's conservation of cooking fuel. With India's LPG supply constrained by the closure of the Strait of Hormuz, refiners there are producing and exporting less alkylite, adding pressure to an already tight California gasoline market, said Mason Hamilton, chief economist for the American Petroleum Institute Industry Group. India prioritizes cooking fuel. Indian refiners' decision to cut alkylite exports could not come at a worse time for California. Motorists in the most populous U.S. state are already paying the highest gasoline prices since 2022 amid the global fuel supply crisis caused by the war, and lower alkylite supply will likely inflate prices as summer driving season boosts demand, GasBuddy analyst Patrick DeHaan said. The more acute the alkylite supply shortfall becomes, the higher it could push prices in California, DeHaan said. A spokesperson for the California Energy Commission, a state agency, said California is aware of India's evolving priorities, but has a healthy supply of gasoline and blending components. The CEC does not foresee a shortfall, but is monitoring the situation, the spokesperson said. California's average retail motor fuel price was $6.14 per gallon on Friday, after hitting an over three-year high of $6.16 on May 7th, as California gasoline stockpiles hover near record lows. GasBuddy data showed prices could cross $6.50 over the coming weeks, DeHaan said. U.S. environmental laws require cleaner burning gasoline blends during the peak summer season, adding to costs. California has the strictest U.S. mandate, which increases costs relative to the rest of the country, said Kepler lead research analyst Nikhil Dubé. The U.S. national average gasoline price was $4.52 a gallon on Friday, GasBuddy data showed. There is little India can do to continue supplying alkylites to California. The LPG shortfall there has been so severe people have queued for hours to purchase LPG cylinders, often only to be turned away and forced to buy from the black market. restaurants and other businesses have warned they could be forced to shutter. Reliance, operator of the world's largest refinery in Jamangar, Gujarat, said this month it was cutting alkylate output and exports to maximize LPG production. India's total alkylate exports fell to 33,000 barrels per day in April, about half of the 61,000 barrels per day exported in March, and the lowest since October 2023, Kepler data showed. Few good options. Similar to New Delhi combating LPG shortages, California Governor Gavin Newsom has few options to prevent pump prices from rising further as long as the Iran war drags on. Any stopgap measures to lower fuel prices, such as tax waivers, would boost demand, which in turn would deepen the alkylate shortage and set up worse sticker shocks for consumers, DeHaan said. You can't put more pressure on a system struggling under the existing weight on it, DeHaan said. For Newsom, that means his only visible or viable option to tame California's fuel prices may be to waive the state's fuel specifications to reduce the need for alkylates, gas buddies DeHaan said. His hands are tied. That's the only choice he has, DeHaan said. The CEC does not think a waiver of blending requirements would help the state, the CE spokesperson said. Elon Musk loses lawsuit against OpenAI by Deepa Seetharaman, Jonathan Stempel, and Greg Benzinger. Oakland, California, a jury on Monday ruled against Elon Musk in his lawsuit against OpenAI, finding the artificial intelligence company not liable to the world's richest person for having allegedly strayed from its original mission to benefit humanity. In a unanimous verdict, the jury in Oakland, California federal court said Musk had brought his case too late. The jury deliberated less than 2 hours. The trial had widely been seen as a critical moment for the future of OpenAI and artificial intelligence generally, both in how it should be used and who should benefit from it. Following the verdict, Musk's lawyer said he reserved the right to appeal, but the judge suggested he may have an uphill battle because whether the status of limitations ran out before Musk sued was a factual issue. There's a substantial amount of evidence to support the jury's finding, which is why I was prepared to dismiss on the spot, U.S. District Judge Yvonne Gonzalez-Rogers said. Musk invested early in OpenAI. In his 2024 lawsuit, Musk accused OpenAI, its chief executive Sam Altman, and its president Greg Brockman of manipulating him into giving $38 million, then going behind his back by attaching a for-profit business to its original nonprofit and accepting tens of billions of dollars from Microsoft and other investors. Musk called the OpenAI defendant's conduct stealing a charity. OpenAI was founded by Altman, Musk, and several others in 2015. Musk left its board in 2018, and OpenAI set up a for-profit business the next year. OpenAI countered that it was Musk who saw dollar signs and that he waited too long to claim OpenAI breached its founding agreement to build safe artificial intelligence to benefit humanity. Mr. Musk may have the Midas touch in some areas, but not in AI, William Savitt, a lawyer for OpenAI, said in his closing argument. The verdict followed 11 days of testimony and arguments where Musk and Altman's credibility came under repeated attack. Lawyers for OpenAI embraced each other after the verdict was announced. Microsoft faced an aiding and abetting claim in a statement. A Microsoft spokesperson said, "The facts and the timeline in this case have long been clear, and we welcome the jury's decision to dismiss these claims as untimely." OpenAI prepares for IPO. People use AI for myriad purposes such as education, facial recognition, financial advice, journalism, legal research, medical diagnosis, and harmful deep fakes. Many people expressed distrust of the technology and worry it could displace people from their jobs. Each side accused the other of being more interested in money than serving the public. In his closing argument, Musk's lawyer, Stephen Molo, reminded jurors that several witnesses questioned Altman's candor or branded him a liar, and that Altman did not give an unqualified yes when asked during the trial if he was completely trustworthy. Sam Altman's credibility is directly at issue, Molo said. If you don't believe him, they cannot win. Musk accused OpenAI of wrongfully trying to enrich investors and insiders at the nonprofit's expense and failing to prioritize AI's safety. He also contended that Microsoft's argument, Musk's lawyer, Stephen Molo, reminded jurors that several witnesses questioned Altman's candor or branded him a liar, and that Altman did not give an unqualified yes when asked during the trial if he was completely trustworthy. Sam Altman's credibility is directly at issue, Molo said. If you don't believe him, they cannot win.

prioritize AI's safety. He also contended that Microsoft knew all along that OpenAI cared more about money than being altruistic. OpenAI competes with AI companies such as Anthropic and xAI and is preparing for a possible initial public offering that could value the business at $1 trillion. Microsoft has spent more than $100 billion on its partnership with OpenAI, a Microsoft executive testified. Musk's xAI is now part of his space and rocket company, SpaceX, which is preparing an IPO that could exceed OpenAI's in size. U.S. Treasury extends sanction waiver on Russian seaborne oil to aid vulnerable countries, by David Lauder. Paris. The U.S. Treasury will extend a sanctions waiver allowing purchases of Russian seaborne oil for another 30 days to aid energy-vulnerable countries cut off from Gulf oil supplies, Treasury Secretary Scott Bessent said on Monday. Bessent said in a posting on X that the Treasury was issuing the 30-day general license after a previous waiver lapsed on Saturday. This will allow temporary access to Russian oil and petroleum products stranded on tankers without violating severe U.S. sanctions on Russian oil majors, he said. A source familiar with the decision had told Reuters that the second waiver extension was requested by poor and vulnerable countries that cannot get Gulf oil shipments due to the U.S.-Israeli war with Iran and the closure of the Strait of Hormuz. This extension will provide additional flexibility, and we will work with these nations to provide specific licenses as needed, Bessent said. This general license will help stabilize the physical crude market and ensure oil reaches the most energy-vulnerable countries. Bessent said the measure would help reroute existing supply to countries most in need, allowing them to compete with China for previously sanctioned oil. The action marks the second time the Treasury has allowed the sanctions waiver to lapse and subsequently extend them. The Trump administration slapped sanctions on Russian oil majors Rosneft and Lukoil to pressure Russia to end its war in Ukraine by depriving vital oil revenues to Moscow. But after U.S.-Israeli attacks on Iran spiked global oil prices, the Treasury first issued the temporary license in March in an attempt to ease oil supply shortages and mitigate price spikes by releasing sanctioned Russian oil and petroleum products stranded in tankers. The waivers do not apply to oil now being pumped by Russia. Limited impact. Analysts said the short-term waivers may help some individual countries dependent on Gulf oil supplies, but would do little to drive down U.S. gasoline prices, a key goal of the Trump administration. It is not yet clear whether these short-term authorizations have had any meaningful impact on U.S. gasoline prices, said Stephanie Connor, a former policy director at the Treasury's Office of Foreign Assets Control and now a partner with Holland & Knight. She noted that British and European sanctions on Russian oil purchases remain in place. As in previous waivers, the license allowed purchases of Russian crude and petroleum products loaded on vessels as of April 17th, limiting the volume of the sales and not allowing access to Russian oil that had been more recently loaded. Charles Litchfield, deputy director of the Atlantic Council's Geoeconomic Center, said that the waivers would boost Russia's oil revenues, already bolstered by higher oil prices, while offsetting the impact of increased Ukrainian strikes on Russian oil refineries and other infrastructure. Given the information coming out of the Russian economy that looks bad, this might be the time to really hit them with sanctions, Litchfield said. But I don't see that the administration has come to that conclusion. On Monday, benchmark Brent oil futures prices rose about 2.6% to close above $112 per barrel due to growing concern of tight supply with the Strait of Hormuz still closed.
Crude fell earlier in the session on a report from an Iranian news agency that the

0: U.S. was considering temporarily lifting sanctions on Iranian oil during peace talks, but CNBC later reported that that report was false, citing a U.S. official. Reuters has not independently verified that report. Besant, who was in Paris for a Group of Seven finance leaders meeting, said he wanted G7 and other allies to enforce Iran's sanctions more strongly. "We call upon all our G7, and indeed all of our allies, and the rest of the world to follow the sanctions regime so that we can crack down on the illicit finance that is fueling the Iranian war machine and give this money back to the Iranian people," Besant told reporters. Health workers race to contain Congo's fast-spreading Ebola outbreak, by Erica Smewishi. Bunia, Democratic Republic of Congo. Medical personnel were rushing on Monday to the front lines of a new Ebola outbreak in Eastern Democratic Republic of Congo, whose late detection and quick spread have alarmed health experts. The World Health Organization on Sunday declared the outbreak a public health emergency of international concern because of the high risk the disease could spread further beyond DRC's borders, after two cases were confirmed in Kampala, the capital of neighboring Uganda. There have been 105 suspected Ebola deaths and 393 suspected Ebola cases across 9 health zones in Ituri province, with 8 cases confirmed by laboratory testing, the Congo Health Cluster said on Monday. Another case was confirmed in neighboring North Kivu province's capital, Goma, according to the M23 rebels who control the city. The U.S. Centers for Disease Control and Prevention, CDC, also said on Sunday that it was supporting partners withdrawing a small number of directly affected Americans. A delegation led by DRC Health Minister Samuel Roger Kamba arrived in Ituri's capital, Bunia, on Sunday with tents to set up treatment centers to support strained local hospitals. "This is not a mystical disease," he told Reuters. Make yourself known so that you can be taken care of and so that we can prevent the disease from spreading. WHO's representative in DRC, Anne Ancia, said the World Health Organization had emptied its stock of protective equipment in the capital, Kinshasa, and was now preparing a cargo plane to bring additional supplies from a depot in Kenya. The European Center for Disease Prevention and Control said on Monday it was deploying an expert to its African counterpart's headquarters in Ethiopia to support operational planning, and the U.S. CDC said it planned to send more people to its offices in the DRC and Uganda. On Monday, the U.S. Embassy in Uganda said it had temporarily paused all visa services in Uganda in light of the Ebola virus outbreak in the East African nation, effectively restricting travel, and a Reuters witness said Congolese people trying to cross into Rwanda from Bukavu were stopped by authorities at the border. Previous outbreak response was complicated by insecurity. The current outbreak is caused by the Bunda Bugaya virus, which, unlike the more common Zaire strain of Ebola, has no approved virus-specific therapeutics or vaccine. An outbreak of the Zaire strain from 2018 to 2020 in North Kivu and Ituri provinces was the second deadliest on record, killing nearly 2,300 people. The response to that outbreak was complicated by widespread armed violence in eastern Congo that continues today. Jean-Pierre Badambo, the former mayor of Mumbangala, a mining town in Ituri at the epicenter of the outbreak, said people started falling ill in April after a large open casket funeral procession arrived from Bunia. "After that, we experienced a cascade of deaths," he said. The World Health Organization has said it was informed of an unknown illness with high mortality in Mongbawelu on May 5, including four health workers who had died within 4 days, and dispatched a rapid response team. Several subsequent missteps, including an initial failure by personnel in Bunia to escalate samples for further testing after they came back negative for the Zaire strain, meant the virus was not detected until May 14th. Congolese health officials told Reuters an outbreak was detected the next day. Levin Bengali, IRC's senior health coordinator in DRC, said declining funding from international donors had also weakened disease detection. When surveillance networks break down, dangerous diseases like Ebola are able to spread further and faster before communities and health workers can respond, he said. Uganda postpones Martyrs' Day holiday. Congo has experienced 17 outbreaks of Ebola since the virus was first identified in the country in 1976. The disease spreads through direct contact with the bodily fluids of infected persons or contaminated materials. According to the World Health Organization, the average fatality rate from Ebola is around 50%, varying from 25% to 90% in past outbreaks. Uganda on Sunday postponed next month's celebration on Martyrs' Day, a national holiday that typically attracts thousands of pilgrims who from eastern DRC because of the outbreak. Kithula Hagai Sunday, a doctor at Uganda's health ministry, told an online briefing that several people from western Uganda who had recently gone to a burial in eastern Congo had then returned home, were under observation, with some who developed the symptoms taken to the city of Fort Portal. Exclusive, cash-strapped UN refugee agency to cut more jobs, even as crisis mount, by Olivia Lee Poidevin. Geneva. The UN refugee agency will need to cut more jobs and make urgent reforms as it faces a fall in funding and foreign aid, the organization's head said in a letter seen by Reuters. UNHCR High Commissioner Barham Salih told member states the agency had no choice as it expects available funds in 2026 to reach just over $3 billion, about 15% lower than 2025. The agency already announced thousands of job cuts last year. The shortfall comes as the number of people displaced by war and persecution around the world continues to climb. The agency works with people forced from their homes in Ukraine, Sudan, and other conflict-hit countries. It is becoming increasingly clear that our projected financial situation for this year requires us to take some urgent steps, Salil said in a letter dated May 15th. Severe impact on millions of displaced. UNHCR, which relies mostly on voluntary donations, suffered a roughly 30% drop in available funding in 2025, compared with 2024, the letter said, as the United States and other donors cut contributions and some shifted funds to defense. There were now many more international staff on contract than postings available, meaning that there were hundreds of people who were in between positions who were still being paid. There are roughly 3,000 international staff for only 1,800 positions, UNHCR said. Regrettably, we will then need to terminate the contracts of staff who have not been able to secure positions by the end of September, Salih said. This situation is not sustainable financially or operationally and carries significant financial cost for the organization, estimated at approximately $185 million over the 2026-2028 period, Salih added in the letter. The agency said in a statement the imbalance in staffing had come after it reduced international staff positions by 33% last year. We fully recognize the anxiety this situation creates and are doing everything possible to mitigate its impact, he added. We remain deeply concerned by the widening gap between needs and resources and the severe impact this will have on millions of people displaced by war and persecution, it said. The UNHCR High Commissioner called on donor countries to provide more flexible funding, saying in the letter the crisis has been compounded by a growing share of tightly earmarked donations. Such funding rose from 24% of income in 2024 to 44% in 2025 and is expected to exceed 50% in 2026, Salia said. The World Health Organization has also said its workforce will shrink by nearly a quarter, or more than 2,000 jobs, by the middle of this year after its top donor, the United States, left. World Health Organization Chief Tedros Adhanom Ghebreyesus has since said the financial situation has stabilized, telling members on Monday that 90% of its budget for the next 2 years had been funded. Trump says Iran war is worth the economic pain. These rural voters agree, by Brad Brooks. Wiggins, Colorado, perched behind the cash register at Stubbs Liquor Store, Amy Van Dun gazed out the window at a red and green gasoline price sign, which she said seemed to tick up daily. The price was $4.34 per gallon, about 50% higher than it was in these parts when President Donald Trump returned to the White House last year. I used to fill my tank for $36, said Van Dun, 42. Now, $36 gets me half a tank. Her co-worker, Tanya Briette, said when it's time to buy groceries, she's left wondering where all her money went. We're putting it in the tank rather than on our table. Like most people in and around Wiggins, a farming town of 1,400 people in northeast Colorado, Van Dun and Briette remain ardent supporters of the president, who won surrounding Morgan County by 49 percentage points in 2024. Nationally, Trump's political fortunes appear to be waning. His war with Iran has sent fuel prices soaring past $4.50 a gallon nationwide, and a Reuters Ipsos poll last month found nearly 8 in 10 Americans hold the president responsible for higher gasoline prices. Trump was asked this week if people's economic woes were motivating him to reach a deal with Tehran. I don't think about Americans' financial situation, he responded. The only thing that matters when I'm talking about Iran, they can't have a nuclear weapon. Democrats seized on the comments as evidence of an administration losing touch with an anxious public. Only 30% of U.S. adults approved of Trump's handling of the economy, as of a May Reuters Ipsos poll, an issue that has long been one of his political strengths. But in 24 recent interviews along Colorado's Highway 52, a two-lane backtop road punctuated by grain elevators, feedlots, and oil pump jacks, Trump voters echoed the president's logic. Across Morgan and Weld counties, which haven't voted for a Democrat in a presidential election since 1964, voters were willing to pay more for gas if it meant eliminating a possible Iranian nuclear threat. Energy prices had also spiked under President Joe Biden, many said. Some begrudgingly stood by Trump because of their distaste for Democrats. Others expressed faith the president had a plan to bring costs down. It was a testament to the durable personal bond Trump has built with his base, allowing him to weather multiple crises across his two terms. It feels like he hears us, said Briette, that he is fighting for us. Willing to sacrifice, about 25 miles southwest of Wiggins, Jim Miller was elbow deep in the engine of his ailing Dodge pickup. A 65-year-old retired commodities broker, raised in the liberal city of Boulder, who now lives in tiny Prospect Valley, Miller considers himself half hippie, half cowboy. He said enduring the momentary pain of high gas prices was worth preventing Iran from pursuing a nuclear weapon. Miller recalled stories of American resilience during World War II, when goods were rationed and households lived with less. "I struggle like everybody else does, but I'm willing to sacrifice a little," Miller said. "That's been totally lost in this country, people's willingness to sacrifice." In the unincorporated town of Rogan was Mike Yerbanowitz, a 66-year-old trader with multiple college degrees whose farming cooperative moves 150 truckloads of grain each day. He voted three times for Trump, but like many interviewed by Reuters, he considers himself a political independent, saying he distrusts the Republican Party nearly as much as their Democratic foes. "Gas prices were hurting his industry," he said, "and Trump was naive to think he could quickly solve the issue. He expected prices would remain high into the fall, even if there was a breakthrough in stalled U.S.-Iran peace talks. But he preferred the status quo to Democrats, whom he saw as moving towards full-blown socialism. I voted for Trump because the alternative is so bad," he said. All on board in Fort Morgan, Lexis Seabrams, 22, lay prone on a table inside the Bad Medicine Inkporium tattoo parlor, smiling through the pain in her left calf, where there were images of a wanted poster, a stagecoach, and other Western-themed designs. A gay woman who recently found Christianity, Seabrams once considered herself a Democrat, but started to think of herself as a Republican around 2022, citing what she called the hypocrisy of liberals around identity politics, and voted for Trump. She saw war with Iran as inevitable. Something was going to happen eventually, whether it was Iran doing something to us or us doing it to them. Sitting next to her daughter was 49-year-old Jill Seabrams. She grew up as a political independent, but later gravitated toward Republicans. She said she hated high gas prices, but feared the prospect of a nuclear-armed Tehran even more. "It's just where we are with this war," she said. "People just have to give it time." Did she have any red lines? Anything that might shake her faith in Trump, handling of the war, or the economy. "No," she said. "I'm all on board." Shakira acquitted of tax fraud. Court orders Spain to hand back $70 million. Madrid. Spain's high court has acquitted Colombian pop star Shakira of tax fraud and overturned the €55 million, $64 million fine, imposed in 2021 by the Spanish tax agency, according to a court document seen by Reuters on Monday. Acting on an appeal by the Hips Don't Lie singer, the court ordered the Treasury to reimburse her with over €60 million, $70 million including interest, Shakira's defense said. The judge ruled that authorities had failed to prove that Shakira spent more than 183 days in Spain in 2011 as required by Spanish law to be considered a tax resident in the country. It does not affect tax years after 2011. At the time, the tax agency had argued that Shakira was linked to Spain through her relationship with former FC Barcelona footballer Gerard Pique, and had her center of activities in the Mediterranean country. But the High Court ruled that the fines were unlawful as they were based on the assumption that the appellant's tax residence was in Spain for the 2011 fiscal year, a fact which has not been proven. The tax agency said it would appeal with the Supreme Court and no payment will be made until the final ruling. Shakira's lawyer, Jose Luis Prada, welcomed the court's decision in a statement saying it comes after an 8-year ordeal that has taken an unacceptable toll, reflecting a lack of rigor in administrative practice. The same statement quoted Shakira as saying she hoped the ruling would set a precedent for thousands of ordinary citizens who are abused and crushed every day by a system that presumes them guilty and forces them to prove their innocence while facing financial and emotional ruin. In November 2023, Shakira separately reached a deal with prosecutors to avoid a trial in Barcelona over charges she failed to pay 14.5 million euros in Spanish income tax between 2012 and 2014. As part of the agreement, she accepted the charges and a fine of half the amount owed, more than 7.3 million euros. Five dead, including two suspects, after shooting at San Diego Mosque by Mike Blake and Steve Gorman. San Diego, two teenage gunmen opened fire on Monday at the Islamic Center of San Diego, California, killing three men outside the mosque, one of them a security guard, before the two suspects were found dead, apparently from self-inflicted gunshot wounds, police said. All of the children attending a day school that is part of the center, the largest mosque in the region near the Mexico border, were accounted for and safe after the shooting, which erupted shortly before 12 p.m. Pacific Daylight Time, according to San Diego Police Chief Scott Wall. Wall said the FBI was called in to assist the investigation of the incident, which the police chief said authorities were treating as a hate crime, although no motive for the gun violence has been suggested. The attack came the week before the major Muslim holiday of Eid al-Adha, or Feast of the Sacrifice, and the annual Hajj pilgrimage of Islamic faithful to the holy site of Mecca in Saudi Arabia. "We have never experienced a tragedy like this before," said Taha Hassan, the imam and director of the Islamic Center, speaking to reporters. "It is extremely outrageous to target a place of worship." Scores of law enforcement officers called to the scene encountered the bodies of three men affiliated with the mosque, shot dead outside the building, including a security guard who officials credited with likely having helped prevent further bloodshed. A short time later, police discovered the bodies of two teenage males, aged 17 and 19, in a vehicle in the middle of a street, dead from apparently self-inflicted gunshot wounds, the chief said at the afternoon news conference. Details remain sketchy. At about the time police were responding en masse to gunfire at the mosque, shots also were fired at a landscaper a couple of blocks away, though authorities did not make clear whether investigators believe the two incidents were connected. The landscaper was not injured, Wall said. The police chief said investigators were still piecing together details of what precipitated the shooting and how the violence transpired. Wall said 50 to 100 police officers from across the San Diego area immediately responded to the first active shooter call and within 4 minutes had converged on the mosque located in the residential commercial Claremont district of California's second most populous city. Footage from local television stations showed dozens of patrol cars on a highway bridge next to the Islamic Center, with police officers aiming rifles at the facility and their vehicles surrounding the grounds. Police in tactical gear armed with rifles were seen perched on the roof of the mosque near its dome, and TV images from the scene showed armed officers on the ground making their way through the complex. Wall said no shots were fired by law enforcement during the episode. The Islamic Center in Claremont is the largest mosque in San Diego County and houses the Bright Horizon Academy, a school providing Islamic education, according to its website. Although random gun violence has become a common occurrence in public places across the United States, Muslim and Jewish communities have grown particularly apprehensive since U.S. and Israeli forces launched airstrikes on Iran on February 28th, and Iran responded with its own air attacks on Israel and several Gulf states, sparking an intensifying war across the region. In March, a 41-year-old Lebanese-born U.S. citizen killed himself after crashing his truck into the largest Jewish temple in Michigan, opening fire on security guards and causing an explosion with fireworks. The synagogue near Detroit, like the San Diego Mosque, housed a day school. Q. Cuba warns U.S. military action would cause bloodbath after drone report. Havana, Cuban President Miguel Diaz-Canel said on Monday that any U.S. military action against Cuba would lead to a bloodbath with incalculable consequences for regional peace and stability. Cuba does not represent a threat, Diaz-Canel said in a post on X. The comments follow an Axios report published on Sunday citing classified intelligence that said Cuba had acquired more than 300 military drones and had discussed plans to use them to attack the U.S. naval base at Guantanamo Bay, U.S. military vessels, and Key West, Florida. Cuba said the U.S. was fabricating a case to justify potential military intervention. On the streets of Havana, some residents said they would resist an attack despite the island's deep economic hardship. I know Cuba is a strong country. Cubans are very brave, and they are not going to find us unprepared, said Sandra Rosso, 57. If they come, they will have to fight because Cuba will respond. My country, Hungary, or however it may be, will respond. It is better that they do not come because there will be a fight. Cuba, a communist foe of Washington for generations, has come under increasing strain since the United States cut off its energy supplies after arresting the president of its then ally, Venezuela, in January. In recent weeks, fuel has run out and electricity is often available for only an hour or two a day. Tensions between the two countries have risen sharply in recent days. Reuters reported last week, citing a U.S. Department of Justice source, that prosecutors plan to indict former Cuban leader Raul Castro over Cuba's 1996 shooting down of two planes operated by a humanitarian group. Foreign Minister Bruno Rodriguez said in a social media post that Cuba, like every nation in the world, has the right to legitimate self-defense against external aggression under the UN Charter and international law. Ulysses Medina, 58, a Havana resident, urged negotiations. It would not be right for the United States to invade Cuba, nor for Cuba to invade the United States, he said. They must reach an agreement and talk and negotiate. Cuba, in any case, will defend itself because the country will not be surrendered. An indictment of Castro, 94, the brother of late former leader Fidel Castro and a hero of the 1959 Cuban Revolution, would mark a major escalation in pressure on Cuba by the Trump administration. The Cuban people do not let anyone interfere with their land, said Jorge Villabolas, 87. Cubans know how to defend themselves, even with sticks and stones. Trump drops IRS lawsuit in exchange for DOJ's $1.8 billion weaponization fund by Jan Wolf and Andrew Gutzward. Washington, U.S. President Donald Trump's administration on Monday created a nearly $1.8 billion fund to compensate victims of political weaponization to settle a lawsuit Trump had filed against his own government over the alleged mishandling of his tax records. The agreement resolves an unprecedented lawsuit filed by Trump in which he sought $10 billion from the Internal Revenue Service, arguing it should have done more to prevent a former contractor from leaking his tax returns to the media. Trump will receive an apology, but no financial payment. Instead, the Justice Department will set up a pool of money controlled by his allies that can dole out payments to those who claim to have suffered weaponization or lawfare by the U.S. government. Those terms have frequently been used by Trump and his allies to describe the criminal cases against them, including those arising from the attack on the U.S. Capitol on January 6, 2021. Trump's lawsuit and the resulting settlement has been widely criticized as an attempt to direct taxpayer money to his own purposes. This case is nothing but a racket designed to take $1.7 billion of taxpayer dollars out of the Treasury and pour it into a huge slush fund. Representative Jamie Raskin of Maryland, the top Democrat on the House Judiciary Committee, said in a statement. The Justice Department said there are no partisan requirements to file a claim with the Anti-Weaponization Fund. The total sum, $1.776 billion, is a nod to the signing of the U.S. Declaration of Independence in 1776. It is this department's intention to make right the wrongs that were previously done while ensuring this never happens again, said Todd Blanche, the acting attorney general who formerly served as Trump's defense attorney in three criminal cases. Federal prosecutors who worked on cases against Trump and his political allies repeatedly rejected claims that the cases were politically motivated or an abuse of the legal system. Blanche will appoint four of the five members of the commission who will decide the merits of the claims. The commission can authorize payments to those who demonstrate they were targeted for improper and unlawful political, personal, and/or ideological reasons, according to the settlement agreement. As examples, it cites Biden-era moves that conservatives have condemned, including prosecutions of activists for obstructing access to abortion clinics. Trump, at a White House event on Monday evening, said he was not involved in the creation of the fund, though the settlement was signed by his personal lawyers. These were people that were weaponized and really treated brutally by a system that was so corrupt, Trump said of those eligible for payments. Completely unprecedented. Legal experts describe the arrangement as highly unusual, both because of the nature of Trump's lawsuit against the IRS and because funds of this scale typically are either created by an act of Congress or supervised by a court. This is completely unprecedented for a variety of reasons, said Rupa Bachchavara, a former Justice Department lawyer who oversaw a fund for victims of the September 11, 2001 attacks. For taxpayer money to be given to the executive branch to dole out in a way with such little restriction that just lends itself to abuse and corruption. The fund could trigger a new legal fight over whether it usurps Congress's power to decide how U.S. taxpayer money is spent. The payouts are set to come from a separate fund Congress set aside to settle and pay legal claims against the U.S. government. As part of the settlement, Trump will also drop administrative claims against the government over the FBI search of his Mar-a-Lago resort for classified documents in 2022 and the investigation into potential ties between his 2016 presidential campaign and Russia. The IRS lawsuit arose from former IRS contractor Charles Littlejohn's leak of Trump's tax returns to media outlets, including the New York Times and ProPublica, in 2019 and 2020. Littlejohn was later convicted and sentenced to 5 years in prison. These returns showed that Trump paid little or no income taxes in many years, the Times reported in 2020. The litigation against the IRS raised novel legal questions, including conflicts of interest about whether a president can sue his own government. U.S. District Court Judge Kathleen Williams in Miami, who oversees Trump's lawsuit, wrote last month that it was unclear whether the parties to the lawsuit were truly antagonistic to each other. Williams, late on Monday, granted Trump's request to dismiss the case. And that's all the time we have for today. Stay safe and thank you for listening.
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2: Here's the forecast for the Boston and South Shore area on the Talking Information Center from the National Weather Service. For today, sunny and hot, temperatures in the lower 90s. Overnight, partly cloudy, temperatures in the lower 70s. On Wednesday, cloudy, chance of showers, temperatures again into the lower 90s. The sun rose this morning at 5:18, setting at 8:03 this evening. 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
4: Hi, this is Brian, and we are reading The Hill for Tuesday, May 19. The story, Trump's ouster of Republican senator sent shockwaves through Senate GOP. The resounding defeat of Senator Bill Cassidy, Republican, in Saturday's Louisiana primary has sent shockwaves through the Senate Republican Conference, underscoring how Republicans who look to distance themselves from President Trump and his low approval ratings will have to think twice about paying a political price for perceived disloyalty. Cassidy's ouster came a few weeks after Trump and his allies helped defeat five state senators in Indiana who defied Trump's desire to redraw the state's congressional map, sending a loud message to any Republican on Capitol Hill thinking about clashing with the president. It's hard to confuse that message. The message is the one unifying principle of the Republican Party today is Donald Trump, and if you appear to abandon him, the party will abandon you, said Vin Weber, a GOP strategist and former member of the House Republican leadership. Cassidy was viewed as an underdog in the Louisiana primary against Representative Julia Letlow, Republican of Louisiana, who was endorsed by Trump, but the fact that

Cassidy was viewed as an underdog in the Louisiana primary against Representative Julia Letlow, Republican of Louisiana, who was endorsed by Trump, but the fact that the two-term incumbent mustered only 25% of the vote and failed to make the June 27 runoff came as a shock to some of his Senate GOP colleagues. Former Representative John Fleming, Republican of Louisiana, came in second with 28%. Senate Majority Leader John Thune, Republican of South Dakota, offered a subdued response Monday afternoon when asked about Cassidy's decisive defeat and praised his colleague. Bill Cassidy is a very principled conservative, very independent thinker, and probably knew the challenges he was up against in that race. The way it turned out, obviously, the Republican voters of Louisiana have spoken, and so we'll move on, he said. He said Cassidy can be a real force for change and a factor in trying to get some things done, noting that as Senate Health, Education, Labor, and Pension Committee Chair, Cassidy heads an incredibly significant and powerful committee here. Thune's praise of Cassidy stood in stark contrast to Trump's Sunday post on Truth Social, rejoicing in the Louisiana senator's defeat. His disloyalty to the men who got him elected is now part of legend, and it's nice to see that his political career is over, Trump exulted on social media, citing Cassidy's vote in 2021 to convict him on an impeachment charge of inciting an insurrection on January 6th of that year. Trump then quickly turned his sights on Representative Thomas Massie, Republican of Kentucky, who faces a tough primary battle against Ed Gallrein, a Trump-backed challenger, on Tuesday. The worst congressman in the long and storied history of the Republican Party is Thomas Massie. He is an obstructionist and a fool. Vote him out of office tomorrow, Tuesday, Trump urged his supporters in a post Monday morning on Truth Social. Massie is a seven-term House incumbent who has repeatedly defied Trump on major votes. He spearheaded Congress's passage of the Epstein Files Transparency Act, which Trump initially opposed and then signed into law last year. A major loyalty test for Senate Republicans will come later this week when they vote on a budget reconciliation package, which may include up to $1 billion in taxpayer funding for the new White House ballroom, which Trump has made one of his top priorities. A handful of Republican senators have told Thune they don't want to vote for the ballroom funding because they fear that steering taxpayer dollars toward a lavish ballroom, even if it's earmarked for security upgrades, will open them to future political attacks. Senators John Curtis of Utah, Rand Paul of Kentucky, Susan Collins of Maine, Rick Scott of Florida, and Tom Tillis of North Carolina are among the GOP lawmakers who have raised concerns or objections for paying for the ballroom with taxpayer money. But Trump has insisted that Senate GOP leaders find a way to authorize and fund the ballroom through legislation, which would help the White House get around a ruling from U.S. District Judge Richard Leon, halting above-ground instruction of the project until Congress approves it. Tillis, an outspoken critic of some of the Trump administration's actions this year, reacted angrily to Cassidy's loss, sending an email to Republican colleagues on Monday, threatening to block a budget reconciliation package from moving on the Senate floor later this week, even though it's a top Trump priority. Tillis expressed his disappointment over Cassidy's loss on Saturday and urged Republican colleagues to delay action on the reconciliation bill so as not to force Senator John Cornyn, Republican of Texas, another Republican colleague facing a tough primary on May 26, to stay in Washington until late this week to vote on the budget bill, according to a source familiar with the email's details. The North Carolina senator accused the White House of setting an arbitrary deadline of getting the bill done by June 1 and trying to rush it through Congress. He said that wouldn't give Republican lawmakers enough time to work on the major policy problem posed by the White House, airdropping language in the bill to authorize and fund the controversial ballroom. Axios first reported that Tillis had vented his concerns about moving forward on the budget reconciliation package this week. Senate parliamentarian Elizabeth McDonough
handed Trump and Senate GOP leaders a setback over the weekend by ruling that the $1 billion in funding for the Secret Service to build security upgrades for the new 90,000-square-foot ballroom does not conform to the Senate's Byrd rule and therefore would not be eligible to pass the Senate with a simple majority vote. That ruling sets up the ballroom provision to be struck from the bill, but Thune on Monday said GOP leadership will work on revising the language until it meets with the parliamentarians' approval and can be included in the package along with $70 billion in funding for immigration enforcement operations. I don't think it should come as any surprise. There's feedback, and this idea doesn't work because it doesn't fit within the parameters of the restrictions the Byrd rule requires you to meet, Thune said, downplaying the notion that the parliamentarians' ruling killed the authorization and funding of the ballroom. You try another approach. There was one issue last summer in reconciliation where we landed it on the fifth try, so you just kind of continue to figure out how do we address the concerns that are addressed there and look at a pathway to do that, he said. Thune acknowledged Tillis's threat to block the bill from advancing in the wake of Cassidy's loss, but argued that Republican senators should act quickly and pass the bill before the Memorial Day recess. If we can get it, then we should get it done. I'm always somebody who believes, especially around here, you want to strike while the iron's hot. I think if we're ready to go, the committees have acted and we're in a good place with the parliamentarian and we've got decent attendance here, then I think we want to try and wrap this up, he said. The story is the memo column, Massey seeks to buck GOP trend, survive Trump enforced exit. Representative Thomas Massey, Republican of Kentucky, will be the latest Republican to face his fate against a Trump-backed primary challenger on Tuesday. Retired Navy SEAL Ed Gallarine is Massey's official opponent, but the real threat comes from the White House, where President Trump has repeatedly blasted the libertarian-minded incumbent. Massey is extremely skeptical of government spending in general, and foreign wars in particular. He has been probably the single most emphatic critic among Republicans on Capitol Hill of Trump's war on Iran. Just as importantly, Massey worked with Representative Ro Khanna, Democrat of California, and a small number of Republican dissenters to force the release of government files related to the deceased sexual predator, Jeffrey Epstein. Trump, who has been frustrated by persistent questions about his friendship with Epstein decades ago and who adamantly denies any wrongdoing, opposed the Massey-Khanna effort until the last minute when he made an expedient U-turn rather than suffer a defeat in Congress. To say the president is unimpressed by Massey's independent streak would be putting it much too mildly. The worst congressman in the long and storied history of the Republican Party is Thomas Massey. He is an obstructionist and a fool. Vote him out of office tomorrow, Tuesday. It will be a great day for America, Trump wrote on Truth Social on Monday. The previous day, he had branded Massey a third-rate congressman. Prior Trump blasts at Massey had included calling him absolutely terrible and unreliable, a lowlife, and a sick wacko. Another controversial intervention in the race came on Monday when Secretary of Defense Pete Hegseth traveled to Kentucky to campaign for Gallarine. It's an extraordinarily rare for any defense secretary to hit the campaign trail in a party primary. Hegseth claimed he was acting in his personal capacity as a private citizen, but nonetheless leaned heavily into Gallarine's military service. Warfighters, Hegseth contended, understand that in the middle of a fight, you don't weaken your own side to advance to the objective, and that's what Ed Gallarine understands because he has lived it. Massey will take some succor from how well he is known in his district, where he was first elected in 2012, and from an independent mindset among some Kentuckians. The state has sent Senator Rand Paul, Republican of Kentucky, an ideologically similar figure to Massey, to the upper chamber three times so far. But whether that will be enough to get Massey over the hump of Trump's opposition in a state the president carried by 30 points in 2024
remains to be seen. Kentucky State Representative Stephen Doan, Republican, told this column he believed Massey would pull through in the end. Doan argued that the district's primary voters would not be guaranteed to throw the incumbent overboard simply because of friction within the White House. It certainly matters. Trump is popular here in Kentucky, Doan acknowledged, but I've always said about this race that in Kentucky, we are accustomed to having these intra-party factions and splits. The establishment wing, the Liberty wing, the Trump wing, we understand you can vote for two people and not see eye to eye with everybody. Polls show a competitive race, but to the extent that a trend is apparent, it appears to show Gallrein gaining. Of five major polls this month, three show Gallrein leading, one indicates a dead heat, and one gives Massey an edge by a single percentage point. Massey has also acknowledged that vast spending against him, totaling north of $14 million, has had some effect. The congressman notes that much of this money comes from groups that are forcefully pro-Israel. On social media on Sunday, Massey highlighted a Politico story on the subject and particularly emphasized a quote from Sam Markstein, the national political director of the Republican Jewish Coalition, who said, "We expect to win on Tuesday." Massey jabbed back that Markstein does not say he expects Ed Gallrein to win. That's because Ed is their puppet and they are running his race. Doan, the state representative, said that Massey's fate could hang in the hands of younger Kentucky Republicans who, among other generational differences, tend to be more skeptical of Israel. If those voters show up at the polls on Tuesday, they could help Massey survive. If Massey were to win the primary, however, he would be breaking with a recent pattern where elected GOP officials that are at odds with Trump have lost. Senator Bill Cassidy, Republican of Louisiana, one of seven GOP senators to vote to convict Trump in the impeachment proceedings after the Capitol riot of January 6, 2021, suffered a humiliating defeat in his primary on Saturday, trailing in third and therefore being excluded from the runoff. At the start of this month, challengers backed by Trump defeated most of the Indiana state senators who have incurred his wrath by opposing a redistricting plan. One of the vanquished state senators, Linda Rogers, told PBS News in the immediate aftermath that the result would probably discourage others in other states. Such results are evidence of the vice-like grip Trump exerts on the GOP. His ratings with the nation at large are poor. Just 37% of registered voters approve of his job performance, according to the New York Times Siena College poll released on Monday, but his backing from Republicans is solid. "It's Donald Trump's party. There's no question about that," said Dan Judy, a GOP strategist who has been critical of the president. Asked if this was worrying for someone like himself, Judy was philosophical. "As somebody who would like to see more traditional conservative Republicans elected, it has ceased to be particularly worrisome and become more a fact of life," he said. Come Tuesday night, the public will find out whether the fact of life will end Massey's political career. The story: Trump-Massey feud hits fever pitch. What to watch in Kentucky, Georgia, Alabama primaries. Six states are set to conclude primary voting Tuesday, with the spotlight on Representative Thomas Massey's Republican ugly primary battle in Kentucky and the highly competitive Senate and gubernatorial contests in Georgia. The Kentucky House primary marks the latest front in President Trump's fight to oust GOP dissenters and another test of his influence among the party's base ahead of the high-stakes November elections. Senator Bill Cassidy's Republican of Louisiana primary loss this weekend served as another warning sign for Republican lawmakers like Massey that breaking with Trump can be politically fatal. In Georgia, Senator John Ossoff is the only Democratic senator running for re-election in a battleground state Trump won in 2024, making him one of the most vulnerable Democratic Senate incumbents as three Republicans vie to take him on. The race to replace term-limited Georgia Governor Brian Kemp, Republican, meanwhile, is an open-seat battle that has drawn crowded primaries on both sides. Over in Alabama, former Senator Doug Jones, Democrat, and Senator Tommy Tuberville, Republican, are poised for a November rematch, this time for governor,
while two Republicans compete to replace former Senate Republican leader Mitch McConnell in Kentucky. Here are the races to watch in Tuesday's primary, making him one of the most vulnerable Democratic Senate incumbents as three Republicans vie to take him on. The race to replace term-limited Georgia Governor Brian Kemp, Republican, meanwhile, is an open-seat battle that has drawn crowded primaries on both sides. Over in Alabama, former Senator Doug Jones, Democrat, and Senator Tommy Tuberville,

Here are the races to watch in Tuesday's primaries. Kentucky's 4th Congressional District. Massey is facing the toughest re-election of his career, squaring off against Trump-endorsed GOP challenger Ed Gallrein, a retired Navy SEAL and farmer who has the full backing of the president's political apparatus. Trump has set his sights on Massey, calling for him to be thrown out of office on Monday, the same day Secretary of Defense Pete Hegseth flew down to the state to campaign with Gallrein, which the Pentagon said he did in his own personal capacity. The House primary has become the most expensive on record, according to Ad Impact, drawing at least $25.6 million in television, radio, and digital advertising as national organizations have flooded the race with bitter attack ads, including several AI-generated deepfakes. One pro-Gallrein super PAC released an ad depicting Massey holding hands with progressive representatives Ilhan Omar, Democrat of Minnesota, and Alexandria Ocasio-Cortez, Democrat of New York, and claimed Massey was caught in a thruple. A super PAC backing Massey, meanwhile, used AI in one ad to depict Gallrein as a frightened soldier abandoning Trump on a battlefield in an effort to undermine his MAGA credentials. Massey, who has long cultivated an independent streak, broke with Trump on several high-profile issues, including pressuring the administration to release files on convicted sex offender Jeffrey Epstein. Massey has also criticized the party on foreign policy issues and did not vote for Trump's signature tax and spending bill last year, citing concerns about deficit spending. But the incumbent has touted his voting record and pushed back against attacks on his conservative chops. "Dogs don't bark at parked cars. I'm the only car moving," Massey told The Hill in an interview. "A lot of people have been intimidated into monolithic position and even changing their positions on foreign policy and FISA, the Foreign Intelligence Surveillance Act, and things like that," he continued. "They're just glad somebody didn't change his views based on the whims of this administration." Georgia Senate. Ossoff, who flipped his seat blue after a tense runoff in 2021, is seen as the most vulnerable Senate Democratic incumbent this cycle, and his election is testing whether Republicans' tides in the state can dominate this fall. Three GOP candidates are pitching themselves as the best alternative to Ossoff. Representatives Mike Collins of Georgia and Buddy Carter of Georgia have largely occupied the Trump-aligned lane, while former college football coach Derek Dooley has positioned himself as a political outsider, though he has Kemp's endorsement. Candidates need to win at least half of the vote to avoid a June 16 runoff, which is expected in the Republican contest to take on Ossoff. Public polling has shown Collins as the frontrunner, while Carter and Dooley jockey for second place. The lone debate last month was largely dominated by jabs between Collins and Carter over their respective ethics complaints. Carter has made a probe into Collins' office, hiring an intern who allegedly did not do any work for the congressman, a focal point as the House Ethics Committee reviews the allegations. Meanwhile, Collins has attacked Carter over various ethics complaints and crooked land deals. Georgia Governor. Billionaire Rick Jackson, Trump-backed Georgia Lieutenant Governor Burt Jones, Georgia Secretary of State Brad Raffensperger, and State Attorney General Chris Carr are set to duke it out for the GOP nod to replace Kemp. On the Democratic side, former Atlanta Mayor Keisha Lance Bottoms, former DeKalb County CEO Michael Thurmond, former Georgia Lieutenant Governor Jeff Duncan, and former State Senator Jason Estevez are seen as the top contenders. Runoffs are expected in both primaries. Even though Jones is backed by Trump, Jackson's wealth has boosted him to first place in recent polls, upending the Republican race. Meanwhile, Bottoms, who also served as a senior advisor in former President Biden's administration, is seen as the clear frontrunner on the Democratic side and has notched Biden's endorsement. But the former Atlanta mayor is unlikely to nab the Democratic nomination outright on Tuesday. Recent polling suggests Thurmond may finish in second place and force a June 16 runoff. Alabama Governor
Tuberville and Jones are expected

0: to win their respective primaries for governor, setting up another head-to-head between the two in November. The duo last faced off in 2020 when Tuberville ousted Jones from his Senate seat. Tuberville is now retiring from the Senate in hopes of becoming Alabama's governor. He faces two primary opponents on Tuesday, Ken McFeeters, an insurance agency owner, and Will Santavosky, a small business owner, both of whom are first-time candidates for statewide office. Jones, meanwhile, is facing a crowded field of Democratic candidates. Pastor and engineer Will Boyd, who ran for Senate in 2022, pastor and talk show host Jamel Brown, Councilor Yolanda Flowers, who previously ran for the office in 2022, businessman Chad Martin, and former state representative Nathan Mathis. Kentucky Senate. Representative Andy Barr, Republican of Kentucky, is seen as the favorite after securing Trump's endorsement earlier this month and consolidating support from former GOP candidate Nate Morris, who dropped out of the race at Trump's request. Barr and former Kentucky Attorney General Daniel Cameron are vying to succeed McConnell, who announced last year he would not seek re-election after four decades in the Senate. The winner of the GOP primary is all but assured the seat. The race was long viewed as a competitive three-way contest, with Cameron polling slightly ahead of Barr and Morris running in a strong third. But Morris's exit reshaped the primary's landscape in the final stretch. The story: Republicans seek to shift blame for unpopular redistricting war. Republicans on Capitol Hill are seeking to shift the blame for the redistricting war onto Democrats, downplaying President Trump's leading role in a gerrymandering frenzy that's unpopular with voters of all stripes. Trump instigated the rare mid-decade redistricting fight last summer when he pressed Texas state Republicans to redraw their map with designs to eliminate five Democratic seats. Republicans were entitled to those seats, he argued, because Democratic gerrymandering in other states had disenfranchised GOP voters. Almost a year later, that same argument is picking up steam in the Capitol, where a growing chorus of GOP lawmakers are racing to defend the president from Democratic charges that he's trying to rig the midterms to keep Republicans in control of Congress for the final 2 years of his presidency. Their message is simple. Democrats started it. This started because we had some of our blue states that got overly aggressive trying to displace Republican representation, said Representative Beth Van Dyne, Republican of Texas. When you look at New England, 40% of their voters are Republican voters, and yet they have zero representation in Congress. Republicans are pointing to a handful of blue states where Democrats control all the seats in Congress. They include much of New England, Vermont, New Hampshire, Connecticut, Rhode Island, and Maine. But one state in particular seems to be getting special scrutiny, Massachusetts, the most populous New England state, where 36% of voters supported Trump in the 2024 presidential contest, but all nine House seats are held by Democrats. Trump denounced that disconnect when he launched the redistricting wars last summer, saying he was merely trying to even the playing field. In Massachusetts, I got, I think, 41% of the vote, a very blue state, and yet Democrats got 100% of Congress, he told CNBC at the time. It shouldn't be that way, he added. We should have a couple of Congress people, but we have none. A closer examination of the Massachusetts map, however, reveals a more complicated story about demographics, congressional representation, and the imperfections of a redistricting system that doesn't always reflect the actual partisan ratio of any given state, a process that invites itself to charges of partisan impropriety. Congressional mapmaking, in theory, is designed to lend voice to people of distinct geographic regions who are likely to share common interests and concerns. Towards that end, many states have rules in place requiring districts to be contiguous. County lines are often used as guideposts to insulate the process from partisan bias. Many states have empowered independent commissions to draw the lines. The difficulty in a state like Massachusetts is that while there are plenty of conservative voters, those voters are spread out across the state in such a way that it's virtually impossible to create a contiguous district that would send a Republican to Congress, a dynamic highlighted by Nate Cohn, the data guru at the New York Times. Indeed, the current Massachusetts map was bipartisan, signed into law in 2021 by then-Governor Charlie Baker, a Republican. A year later, a group of researchers used computer models to crank out 5,000 possible House maps for each state. In Massachusetts, only three of those maps included a district that would have sided with Trump in 2024, when not a single county in the Bay State voted for the president. If you took any person in Massachusetts and formed a district around these 780,000 people who lived closest to that person, every one of those districts would have voted for Kamala Harris, Cohn wrote in his analysis. Those details contrast sharply with a state like Tennessee, where Republicans this month adopted a new gerrymandered map to eliminate Representative Steve Cohen, Democrat of Tennessee, the only Democrat in the state's nine-member delegation. To do so, they carved up the city of Memphis, a black-majority Democratic stronghold, into three separate districts that snake far into Tennessee's rural interior, diluting the Democratic votes, hardly bipartisan, though it's passed by a Republican legislature and signed by a GOP governor. Cohen, who is retiring in the face of a certain re-election defeat, accused Republicans of colonizing Memphis at the expense of honest representation. What you're taught in civics classes is redistricting should be compact districts, districts where the people in it have a commonality of purpose and interests. He said there is no commonality of interest in the new districts. Those distinctions have not stripped GOP leaders from justifying their redistricting campaign with accusations that it was Democrats, not Trump, who instigated the gerrymandering war. The Republicans are celebrating a recent Supreme Court decision barring race-based redistricting, which has prompted a number of GOP states, including Tennessee, to redraw their maps to expunge black majority districts and the Democrats who represent them. The Constitution protects every American equally. Speaker Mike Johnson, Republican of Louisiana, told reporters last week at the Capitol, Democrats spent decades trying to engineer electoral maps that divided Americans, and this decision from the Supreme Court hopefully ends that terrible practice once and for all. We find it amusing that Democrats are suddenly concerned about fair congressional representation, Johnson continued, and I challenge those Democrats to raise those concerns with the Republican congressmen from Massachusetts, Connecticut, or Rhode Island. They'll have a hard time doing that, of course, because Democrats have gerrymandered Republicans completely out of those states. Unmentioned were the red states that have no Democratic representation in Washington. Roughly a third of Oklahoma voters, for instance, supported Kamala Harris in 2024, but all five House seats are Republican. In Utah, Harris won 38% of the vote, while Republicans represent all four House seats. 39% of Nebraska voters picked Harris, while Republicans control all three House seats. And in Iowa, where Harris won 43% of the vote, the state's four seats are all controlled by Republicans. Those trends have not been overlooked by Democratic leaders, who are accusing Trump and Republicans of resorting to partisan gerrymandering because they can't win on the merits of their own policy agenda. Republicans have concluded that they need to cheat to win. House Minority Leader Hakeem Jeffries, Democrat of New York, told reporters last week in the Capitol, after drawing a new map to their advantage in California and losing a redistricting battle in court in Virginia, Democrats are out of redistricting options ahead of the midterms, but they're vowing a full-scale redistricting campaign in blue states ahead of the 2028 presidential election to counter what they view as Trump's attack on representative democracy, particularly in black districts. Jeffries said that campaign will extend to numerous states, including Illinois, Washington, Oregon, New York, New Jersey, Colorado, and Maryland. Virginia, under a Democratic governor, could also try again. We're not going to unilaterally disarm, not now, not ever, Jeffries said, and this redistricting war is just getting started. The story, Republicans grow increasingly worried about Trump's negative polls. Republicans see President Trump's sagging approval ratings as a major problem heading into the midterms. Their fears are underscored by a New York Times CNN College poll released on Monday showing Trump's approval ratings hitting new second-term lows as voters express anxiety about inflation, gas prices, and U.S. involvement in the war in Iran. While GOP leaders are projecting confidence publicly, Republicans privately fear that rising costs, mostly stemming from the ongoing war, may lead to record losses in the upcoming elections. It's a serious problem, said one Republican consultant and Trump ally who has clients involved in competitive races. He ran on the economy and immigration, and both sides are in the blanker. If he's sitting in the low 30s as we approach November, Republicans are screwed, period, hard stop, the consultant said. Kevin Madden, the veteran Republican strategist, said that while there's still time for Trump and the GOP to recover, it's a tough environment for Republican candidates. While a lot of the focus tends to be on the day-to-day noise of campaign season, the state of the broader political environment can be measured by some key fundamentals. Presidential approval ratings, right direction, wrong direction indices, and consumer sentiment all provide good indicators of what mood campaigns will be encountering back home in states and districts across the country, Madden said. Right now, all these indicators are flashing. The New York Times Siena poll revealed that 37% of respondents said they approved of the president's job performance, while 59% disapproved. The previous Times Siena survey showed Trump with an approval rating of 40%, as 57% of those polled said they disapproved of his job performance. Republicans have been optimistic about the gains they've made in their recent redistricting efforts, and that more favorable election maps could blunt losses in the midterms, even as Trump's standing remains shaky. But Republicans say the polling highlights the widespread discomfort with Trump's actions since he took office in January 2025. While the president promised a robust economy and an end to foreign wars on the campaign trail, the polls show an increasing frustration and worry among voters about the country's overall direction. There is nothing that Trump has done to improve the lives of people that have supported him since being elected, with the exception of a small sliver who are happy with their 401k, said Susan Del Percio, the longtime Republican strategist who does not support the president. There's war, there's inflation, there are tariffs, and Trump is telling you that it's not that big of a deal to be patient. Del Percio said some voters were willing to take a hit with Trump's tariffs because they liked the philosophy behind it, and it served as part of the America First kind of ethos. They are no longer willing to go along with Trump's actions. She compared it to President George Bush's promises of new taxes. During the 1988 presidential campaign, Bush inevitably had to raise taxes in 1990 ahead of that year's midterm elections. And Democrats took it home all the way to 1992 and the election of Bill Clinton, she said. If you go back and look at the polling, it matches up, she said, referring to how Trump's polling looks similar to polling for Bush more than three decades ago. As the summer stretched before the midterm approaches, Democrats were feeling increasingly bullish about winning back the House and even the Senate. But at the same time, strategists were urging those in their party not to be fooled by their current standings. While they acknowledge they are winning because of Trump's problems, they're clear they have to do more if they want to win future elections. It is going to be enough for 2026 for Democrats to focus on Trump's failings, Trump's negatives, and the administration's death spiral, said Democratic strategist Joel Payne. But it's not going to fundamentally change the mistrust that the public at large and the base of the Democratic Party has for elected Democrats and the Democratic establishment. That's still present. That's still there. Payne said Democrats who think it's enough to rely on Trump's low popularity are deluding themselves. I cannot put into words how angry and alienated and completely over it people are. Payne added, it feels like both parties have been trading spots of who does the public hate less. For the last 3.5 years, it's been Republicans. That's changed in the last year. Still, he added, Democrats are still at a deficit looking at the future elections, and for now, the weight is on Republicans, even as Trump allies acknowledge. Anyone running in these midterms should be concerned, the Republican consultant said. It's like turning a ship. It's going to take time for perceptions to change. At the end of the day, Americans consistently vote out their pocketbook. As Del Percio put it, we're in mid-May, and there's just not enough time on the clock to get everything to turn around. The story: Trump's Save America Act push creates fresh headaches for GOP leaders. President Trump is ramping up pressure on GOP leaders to attach the Safeguard America Voter Eligibility or Save America Act to must-pass legislation, a move that would complicate an already difficult stretch on Capitol Hill. Republicans in both chambers are racing to get a bipartisan housing bill, a long-term extension of the Foreign Intelligence Surveillance Acts, or FISA, warrantless spying powers, and a party-line immigration funding package across the finish line, even as internal GOP divisions, bicameral disagreements, or procedural hurdles bog down each effort. But Trump's latest push on the GOP voting requirements bill is only creating more headaches for Senate Majority Leader John Thune, Republican of South Dakota, and Speaker Mike Johnson, Republican of Louisiana. In a Truth Social post on Saturday, Trump urged Republicans to attach the Save America Act to either the housing bill or a measure reauthorizing FISA's Section 702. The Save America Act, which has stalled in the upper chamber over Democratic opposition, would require proof of citizenship to register to vote in federal elections and the presentation of an ID to cast a ballot. Voter ID and proof of citizenship must be approved. Now, crooked mail-in voting must be stopped. Put it all in the housing and FISA bills. Make America great again, Trump wrote in the post. Trump has long pushed Republicans to pass the bill. In March, he told House Republicans at their Florida retreat that the Save America Act will guarantee the midterms. If you don't get it, big trouble. His recent post comes as the 2026 midterm cycle intensifies, with Republicans eager to notch legislative wins and sharpen their messaging on election security ahead of November. It also comes as Trump faces an unusual dynamic, with Republicans in Congress appearing more open to resisting his policy demands while also warily eyeing the success of his recent retribution campaigns against those who have defied him. Conservatives in both chambers took up the Save America Act mantle, forcing weeks of floor debate in the Senate earlier this year and threatening to block bills in the House. But tying the voting measure to either a housing bill or FISA bill would doom the measures, given that some Democratic support will be needed for both pieces of legislation in the House and the Senate. House GOP leaders, for instance, are planning to use a special fast-track process called suspension of the rules to pass an amended version of a Senate housing bill this week. The process requires two-thirds majority support from the House. Attaching the Save America Act would likely imperil Johnson's ability to move the bill under suspension, since Democrats would oppose the added voting provisions. And even if GOP leaders attempt to advance the measure through regular order instead, it remains unclear whether Johnson could secure enough Republican votes for it to pass on the floor. Getting such a bill through the Senate would also be a challenge. Most legislation requires at least some Democratic support to overcome a 60-vote filibuster threshold, meaning a housing package with the Save America Act would be dead on arrival in the upper chamber. Attaching the Save America Act into a FISA reauthorization would face similar hurdles, as any long-term extension of Section 702 will need bipartisan support to pass both chambers. Johnson has already faced significant pushback from members of the House Freedom Caucus and other privacy hawks who want to include a permanent ban on creating a central bank digital currency and a warrant requirement in Section 702's reauthorization, Congress ended up passing two short-term extensions of Section 702 via unanimous consent as lawmakers were deadlocked over reforms, with the latest extension expiring in mid-June. Nonetheless, some Republicans are already seizing on Trump's call as fresh momentum to pressure GOP leaders to revive the Save America Act. Senator Rick Scott, Republican of Florida, wrote on the social platform X in response to Trump's remarks that he agrees, and that is why we need to get rid of the filibuster. While the Senate launched a marathon debate over the legislation, it got stalled as other legislative priorities and the looming recess crowded the chamber's agenda. Senator Mike Lee, Republican of Utah, a leading proponent of the bill, has been urging Thune to resume the debate. "Voter fraud happens. We must pass the Save America Act," Lee wrote on Monday on X. Representative Anna Paulina Luna, Republican of Florida, who has threatened to oppose any Senate-passed bills until Thune takes up the bill, told Fox News on Sunday that she will work to ensure the Save America Act is attached to either the housing or FISA measure. "Democrats, Republicans, independents, they all want it, and yet you have people in the Senate like John Thune saying that they can't remove the filibuster or even embrace the talking filibuster, which is a workaround, and that's simply unacceptable," Luna said. Trump, along with other conservatives, has been clamoring for Thune to sidestep Democratic opposition through the use of a talking filibuster, which would force Democrats to speak continuously on the Senate floor to delay the bill. In such a scenario, if Democrats ceded the floor, Republicans could pass the measure with 51 votes. Thune has opted against using such a procedure, which he previously said is much more complicated and risky than people are assuming. He has also acknowledged that he lacks the votes to eliminate the filibuster, even as some Republicans continue pressuring him to take that step. "I am going to have a lot of fun when we return to Washington, ensuring that Save America gets put into either housing or FISA, because you saw he Trump mandated it. You know he's a kingmaker in the party, and so I think that leadership will have a change of heart on that matter," Luna said. Vice President Vance urged Republicans to pass the Save America Act during a rally in Missouri on Monday. "I am not asking you to support congressional Republican leadership because you agree with everything Republicans do in Congress," Vance said. "I get frustrated with them from time to time. By the way, pass the Save Act. That's something they need to do." The story is The Hill's Morning Report. These under-the-radar Georgia races could be midterm bellwether. In today's issue, key primary races in Georgia, Kentucky. Trump's poll numbers hit new low. Trump says Iran strikes planned, delayed. Evidence in Mangione case permitted. A pair of contests for state Supreme Court in Georgia on Tuesday will serve as key bellwethers as both parties are preparing for major battles in the swing state this fall. Justices Charlie Bethel and Sarah Warren are both running for re-election for another six-year term in ostensibly nonpartisan races, but the contests have turned into fierce proxy fights between Republicans and Democrats as both parties seek to show their strength ahead of critical Senate and gubernatorial races in November. Bethel and Warren, both originally appointed to the court by former Georgia, by former Governor Nathan Deal, Republican, are running against personal injury attorney Miracle Rankin and former Georgia State Senator Jen Jordan, Democrat, respectively. State Supreme Court races in the Peach State have historically been low on drama. No incumbent justice has lost a re-election bid in more than a century, but Rankin and Jordan are trying to change that, as are Democrats who have reportedly spent more than $1 million on campaign ads, according to the Atlanta Journal-Constitution. The race has attracted big-name endorsements, with GOP Governor Brian Kemp endorsing Bethel and Warren, former President Obama, former Vice President Kamala Harris, and former Attorney General Eric Holder, meanwhile, have thrown their support behind Rankin and Jordan. There's no public polling in the race, but Democratic optimism has been stoked by the party outperforming its margins from 2024 and almost every election nationwide over the past year and a half. Some of these successes, include back-to-back wins in hotly contested Wisconsin state Supreme Court races last year and this year. The party has also been able to flip multiple conservative-leaning state legislative seats in areas generally less friendly to the party. If Rankin and Jordan manage to flip the seats, it could provide more enthusiasm to Democrats as they try to take the governor's mansion and defend a key U.S. Senate seat in this year's midterms. With the popular Kemp term limited, Democrats see a prime opportunity to win Georgia governor for the first time in nearly 30 years. Several major Democratic and Republican candidates are seeking their party's nominations Tuesday, and Republicans are seeking to go on offense to challenge Senator John Ossoff, Democrat of Georgia, in his bid for a second term, as Ossoff is the only incumbent Democrat running for re-election in a state that voted for President Trump in 2024. He's a key target for the GOP, though early hypothetical polling has shown him leading his potential Republican opponents. The court races have leaned into a familiar rallying issue for Democrats, abortion, as reproductive rights groups have weighed in to back the challengers. Those in Bethel and Warren's camps have pushed back, accusing Democrats of injecting partisanship into contests that should be nonpartisan. The debate escalated just before the primary as a state judicial committee issued statements accusing Rankin and Jordan of violating judicial conduct rules for campaigning together and appearing at reproductive rights events. A federal judge blocked the panel from publicly commenting Monday. While wins in the races would be a positive sign for Democrats, they would not automatically mean they are favored in the governor and Senate races. Democrats have had the advantage in these relatively lower turnout elections over the past year, but the electorate could look significantly different in November. Still, a win for the challengers would rattle Republicans in one of the key midterm battlegrounds. Three things to know. Three people were killed in a shooting at the largest mosque in San Diego. Two suspects were found dead, potentially of self-inflicted gunshot wounds. The motive is under investigation. Representative Nancy Pelosi, Democrat of California, has endorsed San Francisco Supervisor Connie Chan to succeed her in the House ahead of a competitive primary to replace the outgoing longtime member and former House Speaker. Election day is June 2. New York Governor Kathy Hochul, Democrat, announced a deal to resume service on the Long Island Rail after a multi-day strike that added to her feud with Trump. Phased service will start at noon. Leading the day, sinking feeling, Trump polling hit new lows this week, dragged down by the Iran war and rising prices, neither of which have any end in sight. A New York Times Siena poll released Monday showed Trump's approval rating to be 37%, the lowest mark it has recorded since he returned to office. That came just after a CBS News YouGov poll that found the same approval percentage, along with 63% who disapprove of his job performance. Both add to a downward trend for the president since the Iran war began in late February. Trump's approval rating in the Decision Desk HQ polling average currently stands just below 40%, while his disapproval percentage is above 58%, the highest point of the term. The polls found clear majorities disapprove of his decision-making on Iran and his handling of the economy and inflation. Pollsters also found numbers potentially concerning for Republicans as they look toward the midterms. The Times poll showed Democrats leading the generic congressional ballot by 10 points. That margin is greater than what most other pollsters have found recently, but it adds more evidence to Democrats' advantage less than 6 months before voters head to the polls. The Hill's Amy Parnes reports Republicans are growing increasingly concerned about the president's negative polls, worrying it could lead to sweeping losses in the midterms. Fight for Survival, Representative Thomas Massie, Republican of Kentucky, is trying to overcome fierce opposition from the president today in a hotly contested primary battle. The race between Massie and Trump-backed Ed Gallrein has broken a record for the most expensive House primary in U.S. history. More than $25 million in TV, radio, and digital ads have been spent, according to the ad tracking from Ad Impact. Trump has gone all in on backing Gallrein, a former Navy SEAL, who has sought to portray the incumbent congressman as insufficiently loyal to the president. Defense Secretary Pete Hegseth stumped for Gallrein on Monday, breaking with Pentagon norms. Massie has been known as one of the most conservative members of the House GOP for more than a decade, but he has defected from the president on a few key pieces of legislation, including the One Big Beautiful Bill Act and releasing the Epstein files. Third-rate Congressman Thomas Massie, a weekend pathetic rhino from the great Commonwealth of Kentucky, must be thrown out of office ASAP, Trump said in a post on Truth Social on Monday. The race will be the latest test of the power of his influence in Republican primaries after he successfully pushed to oust Senator Bill Cassidy, Republican of Louisiana, in his primary Saturday. Pressing pause, the president said Monday that he again agreed to delay planned strikes on Iran at the request of Gulf states as negotiations continue between Washington and Tehran. Trump said in a Truth Social post that he planned strikes for Tuesday, but leaders from Qatar, Saudi Arabia, and the United Arab Emirates asked him to hold off because serious negotiations are now taking place and that, in their opinion, the great leaders and allies, a deal will be made which will be very acceptable to the United States of America, as well as all countries in the Middle East and beyond. The president emphasized that the deal must include Iran not being able to obtain nuclear weapons. He said he instructed top military leaders to hold off on the attack, but have further instructed them to be prepared to go forward with a full large-scale assault of Iran on a moment's notice in the event that an acceptable deal is not reached. The delay came as Axios reported that the White House feels Iran's latest proposal to end the war is insufficient. The story, Advantage Altman, a federal jury in California unanimously rejected Elon Musk's claims against OpenAI and its founder Sam Altman following 3 weeks of testimony in a case that highlighted the long-running feud between the two moguls. The jury handed down its advisory verdict after less than 2 hours of deliberation, finding that Musk took too long to file the lawsuit as the 3-year statute of limitation had run out. Judge Yvonne Gonzalez-Rogers agreed with the jury, throwing all of Musk's claims out. The ruling is a major blow to Musk, who had sued the tech company he co-founded a decade ago with Altman after alleging OpenAI had shifted away from its founding mission. Musk said he plans to appeal. The judge and jury never actually ruled on the merits of the case, just on a calendar technicality, Musk said in a post on the social platform X. There is no question to anyone following the case in detail that Altman and Brockman did, in fact, enrich themselves by stealing a charity. The only question is when they did it. Ebola fears. World Health Organization leader Tedros Adhanom Ghebreyesus said he is deeply concerned about the scale and speed of the Ebola outbreak in the Congo and Uganda. The director general said in an address to the World Health Assembly that the deaths of healthcare workers, high population mobility, and a lack of vaccines or therapeutics for the particular type of Ebola is raising fears of greater spread, the New York Times reported. His comments come after the Centers for Disease Control and Prevention said it is imposing a ban on foreign passport holders entering the U.S. if they have been in Uganda, Congo, or South Sudan in the past 21 days. In the where and when, the president will participate in policy meetings at 11 a.m. and 3 p.m. He will sign executive orders at 4:30 p.m. He and First Lady Melania Trump will deliver remarks at the congressional picnic at 7:15 p.m. The Senate will meet at 10 a.m. The House will convene at noon. Blurred lines. Worries are rising that the Trump administration is increasingly injecting religion into federal government operations, muddling the traditional line between church and state. Critics slammed the massive religious gathering that took place on the National Mall on Sunday, featuring government officials and faith leaders, mostly evangelical Christians, along with a rabbi and two Catholic bishops. The day-long prayer rally was advertised as part of the country's 250th birthday celebrations. The event was called Rededicate 250, a national jubilee of prayer and praise and thanksgiving, described as rooted in giving thanks for God's presence in our national life through 250 years of American history.
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1: Good morning to you. We're heading up to the top of the hour, 7 a.m. on this Wednesday morning, the 20th day of May 2026. I'm Chris Keach. 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Heat advisory remains in effect until 8 p.m. this evening for most of southern New England. Heat index values up to 96 degrees expected. Now, tomorrow, it's the big cool down. Temperatures nearly 25 degrees cooler, with temperatures just in the mid to upper 60s tomorrow. So we're going to go from really warm weather to, well, what we've gotten used to, cooler temperatures. So we're going to have some of that as we head towards the long Memorial weekend. We got the complete forecast on the way from the National Weather Service, all kinds of news and sports as we get ready for the long weekend. Ron Lancaster will be in later on. Currently outside of our Hong Kong City studios on Broadway in Taunton, we're in the historic Roseland Ballroom. Sunny, 67 degrees at WVBF, your hometown radio station.
2: Breaking news this hour from Town Hall. Amit Thomason. President Trump has a lot to celebrate in the outcome of yesterday's primaries in a half dozen states. Trump-endorsed candidates fared well, including in Kentucky, where Ed Galbraith defeated incumbent Congressman Thomas Massie in the GOP primary.
3: I want to thank President Trump for his support, his endorsement, and his counsel as I navigated this campaign.
2: Massie suggests he's proud of the campaign he ran.
4: I have called and conceded the race. We've been honorable the whole time, and we're going to stay that way.
2: Less than a week after President Trump visited China, Russia's Vladimir Putin is in Beijing for talks with Chinese President Xi. The BBC's Laura Bicker in Beijing says it is a diplomatic balancing act for Xi.
5: It's a sign of where Beijing wants to position itself right now, beholden to no one but talking to everyone. There is no doubt there's a close alliance between Russia and China. The two leaders have met each other more than 40 times, and Russia is now far more reliant on China than ever before since the war in Ukraine. However, there's some delicate diplomacy here for Mr. Xi because he wants to maintain stable ties with the West. He still insists this country is neutral when it comes to the war in Ukraine, and yet he will not want Russia to lose. He will not want that loss to destabilize a country on his northern border.
2: Taiwanese President Lai says if given the chance, he'd tell President Trump that continued purchases of American arms by Taiwan are essential to maintaining peace in the region. More than 17,000 people under evacuation orders. Wildfire continues threatening suburban homes in Southern California. Stock futures higher this morning on Wall Street. The Dow futures up 29 points and NASDAQ futures 168 points higher. More on these stories, townhall.com.
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2: British police are investigating new allegations against the late convicted sex offender Jeffrey Epstein.
7: The allegations are from documents released by the Justice Department in the U.S. investigating Epstein. No arrest have been made in the U.K. One dates back to the mid-90s to 2000. The other is from the mid-80s. The Epstein scandal has rocked the royal family and British politics because of his links to Peter Mandelson, the U.K.'s former ambassador to Washington, and to the former Prince Andrew. King Charles stripped his younger brother of his royal titles in an effort to insulate the royal family from possible new revelations about his friendship with Epstein. I'm Ed Donahue.
2: World Health Organization Director General voicing concern about the rapid spread of a rare type of Ebola in eastern Congo. Authorities reporting at least 134 deaths and more than 500 cases. A strain of the virus has no approved treatments or vaccines. News and analysis, townhall.com. Opening statements in a school shooting trial in Newport News, Virginia.
8: Prosecutors say an assistant principal at a Virginia elementary school shook off repeated warnings that a six-year-old student had a gun that was later used to shoot his teacher. Ebony Parker is charged with 8 counts of felony child neglect in the January 2023 shooting at Richneck Elementary School in Newport News. The shooting wounded first-grade teacher Abby Zwerner in her classroom. Prior to the shooting, several school employees told Parker they believed the child had a gun in his backpack, only to be told by Parker that the child's mother would be arriving soon to pick him up. Parker's attorney, Curtis Rogers, says teachers should have done something if they believed a gun was present. Keith Peters reporting.
2: Authorities say two teens who shot and killed 3 people in an attack on a San Diego mosque were radicalized online where they first met. Investigators say they left behind writings expressing hatred of various races and religions. More on these stories, townhall.com.
9: I'm Lieutenant Roderick of the Taunton Police Department. Before you think about drinking and driving, please think about this. 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This amounts to one death every 53 minutes. 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Before you decide to drink and drive, please think about that. 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
1: 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It's now 6 minutes after the hour of 7 o'clock. Time now for the latest news, sports, and the weather forecast. It's being brought to you this hour by your friends at Morton Hospital in Taunton. They're part of Brown University Health. I'm Chris Keach reporting for WVBF News. A heat advisory continues today until 8 p.m. Heat index values up to 96 degrees expected around southern New England. And then tomorrow it's the big cool down with temperatures dropping into the mid to upper 60s. So our complete forecast from the National Weather Service is on the way. A large community gathering on Monday remembered John Bernard Arnold III, a 98-year-old World War II Navy veteran who recently passed away without any known living family. His service took place at St. Joseph the Worker Church in Hanson, followed by a burial at Cedar Knoll Cemetery in East Taunton. His coffin was draped in an American flag. Area Veteran Services officers and organizations have put out the call for area residents to honor Arnold, with fellow veterans and the man's caretakers saying they were deeply touched by the large turnout of hundreds of people. Arnold served on the USS Houston during the Second World War. He graduated from Rogers High School in Newport, Rhode Island, and attended Rhode Island State University before joining the Navy. The Hanson Police Department had closed Muckwan Street between School Street and Indian Head Street during that gathering. Meanwhile, Hanson Police and Fire Departments, they responded to a fatal incident involving a vehicle crashing into a single-family home. That happened at 481 High Street just before 6:30 p.m. on Monday evening. So that happened later on in the day. Hanson Police and firefighters found a pickup truck had rolled over onto its side after it crashed through a window of the home. The driver, later identified as a 57-year-old man from Hanson, was unconscious and trapped inside. Following a lengthy extrication with hydraulic rescue tools, fire crews were able to get the man out of the vehicle. He was taken to Brockton Hospital, where he later died. His name is not being released at this time. And MassDOT is implementing a traffic pattern shift for bridge work on Bay Street over Interstate 495 northbound and southbound in Taunton. The work scheduled to take place today and tomorrow during the overnight hours of 9 p.m. to 5:30 a.m. Work anticipated to be completed by this Friday morning. Traffic will be shifted from the southbound side of the Bay Street Bridge to the middle of the bridge. Expect delays, reduce speed, and use caution. However, the work's being done overnight, so there's one big saving grace. WVBF News Time, 9 minutes after 7 o'clock. Sports next.
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1: Time now for a check on New England sports. Last night in Major League Baseball, Jarren Duran hit a home run, doubled, and drove in three runs as the Boston Red Sox beat the Kansas City Royals 7-1 last night at Kauffman Stadium. The Red Sox have left-handed pitcher Connelly early on the mound tonight. They wrap up their series with the Royals at 7:40 p.m. In minor league baseball, the Rochester Red Wings, they got by the Worcester Red Sox 7-6 at Polar Park yesterday. The teams play again this evening at Polar, 6:05 p.m. In Frontier League action, the Quebec Capitals scored 5 runs in both the 4th and 5th innings yesterday. They routed the Brockton Rocks 17-3 in a matinee game played at Campanelli Stadium. The teams will play again this morning at 10:30 a.m. In Major League Soccer, the New England Revolution travel to Bank of America Stadium this Saturday night. They'll take on Charlotte FC at 7:30 p.m. In minor league soccer, Rhode Island FC returns to regular season action this Saturday night, 7:30 p.m. They will welcome expansion club Brooklyn FC to Centerville Bank Stadium in Pawtucket. And it also happens to be World Soccer Night. In the NBA playoffs tonight, the Western Conference Finals Game 2, San Antonio Spurs at Oklahoma City Thunder. San Antonio leads the series 1-0. Again, that's 8:30 tonight on NBC and Peacock. NHL playoffs, Western Conference Finals Game 1, Vegas Golden Knights at Colorado Avalanche. That'll be at 8 p.m. on ESPN. And the United Football League kicks off Week 9 this Friday night. That's the D.C. Defenders at Orlando Storm. That'll be at 8 p.m. on Fox. I'm Chris Keach. That's a check on WVBF Sports for this Wednesday.
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1: And now the forecast from the National Weather Service. A heat advisory in effect today until 8 p.m. includes much of southern New England, except for the Berkshires, South Coast, the beaches, the Cape and Islands. Heat index values up to 96 degrees expected. Hot temperatures and high humidity can cause heat illnesses to come on quickly, so stay out of that heat. Drink plenty of fluids and check on friends and neighbors. And for today, as I said, a very warm day, mostly sunny and hot. Heat indices in the upper 90s. Tonight, chance of showers and thunderstorms, lows in the mid-50s. Thursday, the big cool down on Thursday. a chance of showers and thunderstorms, cloudy, and a high of just 66 degrees. Thursday night, partly cloudy, lows in the mid-40s. And Friday, sunny, but a high of just 68. Look at the difference a day will make. Currently, outside of our Hong Kong City studios, on Broadway in Taunton, it's sunny, 68 degrees at the Taunton Municipal Airport in East Taunton. Fair, 71 degrees in the news, sports, and weather. 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
2: That's RN News. I'm Rich Thomason in Washington. President Trump has a lot to celebrate in the outcome of yesterday's primaries in a handful of states. Trump-endorsed candidates fared well, including in Kentucky, where Ed Galrine defeated incumbent Congressman Thomas Massie in the GOP primary. Less than a week after President Trump visited China, Russia's Vladimir Putin is in Beijing for talks with Chinese President Xi. Taiwanese President Lai says that if given the chance, he would tell President Trump that continued purchases of U.S. arms by Taiwan are essential to maintaining peace in the region. More than 17,000 people are under evacuation orders. The wildfire continues, threatening suburban homes in Southern California. Watching Wall Street this morning, the Dow futures are up 75 points. NASDAQ futures ahead 200 points, and the S&P futures are up 25 points. More details at srnnews.com.
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0: The Rochester Red Wings, they got by the Worcester Red Sox 7-6 at Polar Park yesterday. The teams play again this evening at Polar, 6:05 p.m. In Frontier League action, the Quebec Capitals scored 5 runs in both the 4th and 5th innings yesterday. They routed the Brockton Rocks 17-3 in a matinee game played at Campanelli Stadium. The teams will play again this morning at 10:30 a.m. In Major League Soccer, the New England Revolution travel to Bank of America Stadium this Saturday night. They'll take on Charlotte FC at 7:30 p.m. In Minor League Soccer, Rhode Island FC returns to regular season action this Saturday night, 7:30 p.m. They will welcome expansion club Brooklyn FC to Centerville Bank Stadium in Pawtucket. And it also happens to be World Soccer Night. In the NBA playoffs tonight, the Western Conference Finals Game 2, San Antonio Spurs at Oklahoma City Thunder. San Antonio leads the series 1-0. Again, it's 8:30 tonight on NBC and Peacock. NHL playoffs, Western Conference Finals Game 1, Vegas Golden Knights at Colorado Avalanche. That'll be at 8 p.m. on ESPN. And the United Football League kicks off Week 9 this Friday night. That's the D.C. Defenders at Orlando Storm. That'll be at 8 p.m. on Fox. I'm Chris Keach. That's a check on WVBF Sports for this Wednesday.
1: He was the biggest movie star of the silent era, but his journey to Hollywood began in the mud and rubble of a World War I battlefield. Welcome to the National Day Spotlight for May 20th.
2: While we celebrate National Rescue Dog Day with modern shelter success stories, the most famous rescue in history belongs to a German shepherd named Rin Tin Tin. In September 1918, an American corporal named Lee Duncan was scouting a bombed-out kennel in France when he discovered a starving mother dog and her 5 newborn puppies. Duncan rescued the family, eventually bringing one of the pups back to the United States. He named him Rin Tin Tin and soon realized the dog possessed an incredible athletic ability and intelligence. Rin Tin went on to star in nearly 30 Hollywood films and becoming a global symbol of canine heroism. It is a legendary reminder that when we save an animal in need, we aren't just changing their world. Sometimes they end up changing ours.
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2: No kidding.
1: Rin Tin Tin. From war to being a Hollywood star.
2: I've heard many things about Rin Tin Tin. I've never watched any of the movies.
1: I haven't either. I guess we need to go find some and watch it.
2: Maybe so.
1: We're also celebrating National Quiche Lorraine Day and National Pick Strawberries Day. I'm Alice Anderson.
2: And I'm Marlo Anderson with the National Day Calendar, reminding you to celebrate every day.
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0: Yeah, news time right now, 23 minutes after the hour of 7 o'clock. Time for a check on the latest news, sports, and the weather. Some local and regional news headlines here. Chris Keach, the morning wake-up news until 9 o'clock this morning. Then we have the news block at 9. That is presented by your friends at Morton Hospital. And then Ron Lancaster will be in taking your phone calls with Hometown Talk. A Taunton man has received a prison sentence of 5 to 8 years after pleading guilty to several drug and gun offenses in Fall River Superior Court. In a news release, the Bristol County DA's office labeled 35-year-old Joshua Nazario as a leading member of a local drug trafficking group, with an investigation starting back in March of 2020 by Massachusetts State Police. Wiretaps in early 2022 revealed discussions of drug trafficking and sales. Nazario's apartment on Shores Road was identified as a key site for drug activities. In April of 2022, police raided the apartment, seizing a firearm, ammo, and a significant amount of fentanyl, oxycodone, and cocaine. Nazario was arrested shortly after the raid. He was held for nearly 2 years, released for 60 days after posting bail, and then returned to jail in August of 2024 for possession of drugs within the jail facility itself. A Brockton man has pleaded guilty to stealing and laundering over $1.2 million in U.S. Treasury checks meant for federal tax refunds. Now, according to a news release from the U.S. Department of Justice, 32-year-old Gino Rosario Tyler Alexander Allegra obtained stolen checks belonging to people and businesses from across the country and deposited them into bank accounts belonging to a fake company that supposedly was here in Massachusetts. Now, Allegra had altered the payee names on the checks, changing them from the rightful taxpayers to that shell company. He also bought and deposited checks from other fake businesses to hide the source of the stolen money, laundering it through multiple transactions. Allegra faces numerous charges, including theft of government funds, bank fraud, money laundering. He has a sentencing date set for August 6th in the U.S. District Court of Boston. All right, WVBF news time about 26 after the hour of 7 on this Wednesday morning. And we got to check on business news. Got that weather forecast on the way next.
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2: With the Wall Street Business Report, I'm Bill Alexander. Nationwide enrollment in the Affordable Care Health Insurance Marketplace could plummet by nearly 5 million people this year, shrinking the number of participants in the program by more than 20%, according to a new analysis from the healthcare research nonprofit KFF. In New York, the Long Island Railroad strike has ended after a tentative deal with five labor unions following days of stalled negotiations and a chaotic first workday for commuters. The National Football League is taking the 2030 Super Bowl to Nashville and the Tennessee Titans' new Nissan Stadium after team owners voted Tuesday to hold the league's championship game in the Music City for the first time. Home Depot got a lift in the first quarter from professionals and also homeowners stocking up on spring supplies. Profit fell from its first quarter last year, but the national home improvement retailer beat Wall Street expectations. The housing market has been static as Americans wrestle with rising costs. For the Wall Street Business Report, I'm Bill Alexander in Washington.
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0: Now, the forecast from the National Weather Service, heat advisory in effect until 8 p.m. this evening for most of southern New England. We could have heat index numbers up in the upper 90s, so stay out of the heat. Get in the air conditioning in front of a fan, maybe take a cool bath or shower, drink plenty of fluids, and check on friends and neighbors that are vulnerable to the heat for sure. And keep an eye on yourself, too. Today, sunny and hot. Again, heat indices values in the upper 90s. Tonight, a chance of showers and thunderstorms, lows in the mid-50s. Thursday, completely different story, about 25 degrees cooler with a high near 66. Partly cloudy Thursday night, a low in the 40s, and Friday mostly sunny. But highs around 68 degrees. Currently outside of our studios here at Hong Kong City on Broadway in Taunton, 70 degrees and sunny. We do have the Town Hall News at 7:30 on the way next.
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5: Hi, Mom.
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7: I'm U.S. Transportation Secretary Sean Duffy. 2 seconds and a lifetime of consequences. Distracted driving is just not worth it.
8: Breaking news this hour from Town Hall. I'm Rich Thomason. Although he wasn't running, candidates he endorsed were, and President Trump fared quite well in yesterday's Republican primaries in a half dozen states, perhaps the highest profile contest, a GOP House race in Kentucky.
9: I have called and conceded the race.
10: Republican Congressman Thomas Massie has criticized the Iran war, pushed for the release of the Jeffrey Epstein files, and voted against President Trump's big tax bill last year, repeatedly drawing comments like this Tuesday.
11: Thomas Massie's a terrible congressman. He's been a terrible congressman from day one.
10: And a Trump-backed primary challenger, Ed Gallerine.
12: I want to thank President Trump for his support, his endorsement, and his counsel.
10: Massie, the latest Republican lawmaker to lose after being declared disloyal by the president. I'm Ben Thomas.
8: 7 out of 10 Republicans surveyed for a new AP NORC poll approve of the way the president's doing his job. He gets generally high marks for his conduct of the Iran war and immigration. Wildfires are firing up again in Southern California. 17,000 homeowners under evacuation orders as the Sandy Fire burns in the hills above Simi Valley, northwest of Los Angeles. Crews are also fighting a 23-square-mile blaze on Santa Rosa Island off the Southern California coast. At last word, there was zero containment of that blaze. The two teenagers who shot and killed three people in an attack on a San Diego mosque were radicalized online where they first met. That's according to investigators. Investigators say they left behind hateful writings that targeted various races and religions. Watching Wall Street this morning, the Dow futures 92 points higher. NASDAQ futures up 197 points. The S&P futures better by 26 points. More on these stories at townhall.com.
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8: The latest on a deadly public health crisis in the Democratic Republic of Congo.
14: The scale and speed of this Ebola outbreak is alarming health officials. It took weeks for the virus to be identified, and by then it had spread widely in an area beset by conflict, with many families displaced from their homes. Limited facilities to test for the virus are slowing the response. The WHO says it urgently needs more financial support to fight this outbreak.
8: The BBC's Fergus Walsh, more than 130 deaths and over 500 cases reported. Russian President Putin has praised his close ties with Chinese leader Xi, saying their countries are close partners in trade and international affairs. Remarks came as they opened bilateral talks today during Putin's visit to Beijing. News and analysis at townhall.com. In New York, a woman stepped out of her SUV and into an open manhole, falling to her death.
15: Police say it happened late Monday night near Fifth Avenue and East 52nd Street in Midtown Manhattan. Con Edison says it's investigating why that manhole cover was off. Brady Metzger adds it to one of those concerns living in New York.
16: No, it is a big fear. I mean, I'm more scared of getting pushed into the tracks than I am of the manhole covers, but I did hear about that incident in Midtown.
15: The utility company sends its condolences to the grieving family and says safety remains our top priority. Julie Walker, New York.
8: Single Gen Z women are outpacing the men of their generation when it comes to buying a home. They accounted for 35% of all home buyers in their generation. Single Gen Z men represented 18%, that according to a survey by the National Association of Realtors. More on these stories at townhall.com.
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18: Welcome to today's encouragement from Our Daily Bread. Why don't we rest more? Maybe it's because we think we can't afford to slow down. The to-do list is too long, the laundry pile is too high, the inbox is way too full. Or maybe we've learned to wear our exhaustion like a badge of honor. Proof we're working hard, holding it all together, and doing enough. But in Matthew chapter 11, verse 28, Jesus says, "Come to me, all you who are weary and burdened, and I will give you rest." He's not talking about a vacation. He's talking about a soul deep rest you can't get from Netflix binges, long weekends, or spa days. Maybe finding that rest isn't as complicated as we make it. Maybe it simply starts with coming close to Him right in the middle of the busy. We don't have to clear a whole day to connect. We can turn our thoughts toward Him while sitting in traffic, whisper a prayer while stirring dinner, or play worship music while we work. Because coming to Jesus is less about geography and more about posture. It's choosing to hand Him the weight we're carrying instead of dragging it alone. If you build your life near His presence, rest will meet you right where you are. You don't have to run away to find it. And friend, He's not asking you to earn it. He's simply inviting you. Come, rest. Let me carry it.
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26: With SRN News, I'm Rich Thomason in Washington. Although he wasn't running, candidates he endorsed were, and President Trump fared well in yesterday's Republican primaries in a handful of states, perhaps the highest profile contest, GOP House race in Kentucky, where the Trump-endorsed candidate Ed Gallrein won. 7 out of 10 Republicans surveyed for a new AP NORC poll approve of the way President Trump is handling his job, getting generally high marks for his conduct on the Iran war and immigration. Wildfires firing up again in Southern California. 17,000 homeowners under evacuation orders as the Sandy fire burns in the hills above Simi Valley, northwest of Los Angeles. On Wall Street this morning, stock futures pointing to a higher open later on. The Dow futures are up 70 points. NASDAQ futures 192 points higher. More details at srnnews.com.
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3: 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Right now it's 7:43, 17 minutes before the hour of 8 o'clock on this Wednesday morning. Time now for the latest news, sports, and the weather forecast. Your morning wake-up update brought to you by your friends and neighbors at the Middleborough Gas and Electric Department. I'm Chris Keach reporting for WVBF News. Well, we have one more day of the heat and then boom. Right back down to the 60s again. Heat advisory in effect until 8 o'clock this evening. Heat index values up to 96 degrees are expected. Tomorrow, on Thursday, mostly cloudy, a high of 66 degrees. Enjoy it while it lasts. Our forecast from the National Weather Service is on the way. The Rainham Police Department took a man into custody related to an armed robbery at a local convenience store last weekend. Just before 1 p.m. on Sunday afternoon, Rainham Police went to a convenience store at 343 Broadway after receiving a report of an armed robbery. They found the suspect had escaped the store on an electric bicycle. Investigators say that 56-year-old Stephen McDonald of Rainham had approached the counter and requested several $50 scratch tickets before placing what looked to be like a handgun on the counter and threatening the clerk. The object was, in fact, a gun-shaped cigarette lighter that police say was similar in size, color, and design to a real weapon. It was a good-sized little lighter. With help from a public tip, Rainham police identified the suspect as McDonald. They secured an arrest warrant, and they arrested him at his Broadway residence on Monday. McDonald was charged with armed robbery with a firearm. He was set to be arraigned yesterday in Taunton District Court. Life during the American Revolution will be showcased at an open house next Monday, Memorial Day, at the Colonel H.P. Peter H. Pierce House, the Pierce House located at 132 North Main Street in Middleborough. The main feature of the open house is a traveling exhibit of the American Revolution. It was actually organized by historic reenactor Stephen Del Signor, who's recognized for his portrayals of the Revolutionary War, Civil War, and World War II. The event will start right after the Middleborough Memorial Day Parade and commemoration at Town Hall, and the open house will continue until 4 p.m. The open house is free and accessible to everyone. Explore the mansion, see uniforms of the time, pewter, silver items, tavern goods, and household artifacts. There's a full-size replica of the Declaration of Independence and items related to the Boston Tea Party. And it's all part of a series of community events planned for this summer in Middleborough to celebrate the 250th anniversary of the American Revolution. Now, the forecast from the National Weather Service. Again, a heat advisory in effect until 8 p.m. this evening for most of southern New England. Heat index values up to 96 degrees are expected. You can get really sick really quick in this kind of heat. Keep out of the sun. Keep cool and check on vulnerable friends and family members. For today, as I said, sunny and hot. Heat index in the upper 90s. For tonight, showers and thunderstorms, lows in the mid-50s. Thursday, completely different story. Mostly cloudy, about 25 degrees cooler with a high in the mid-60s, maybe 66 degrees. For Thursday night, partly cloudy, a low around 46, so downright chilly. And Friday, mostly sunny and a high near 68 degrees. Currently outside of our Hong Kong City studios on Broadway and Taunton, sunny, 72 degrees at WVBF, your hometown radio station. 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Last night in Major League Baseball, Jaron Duran hit a home run, doubled, and drove in three runs as the Boston Red Sox beat the Kansas City Royals 7-1 last night at Kauffman Stadium. The Red Sox have left-handed pitcher Connelly early on the mound tonight. They wrap up their series with the Royals at 7:40 p.m. In minor league baseball, the Rochester Red Wings, they got by the Worcester Red Sox 7-6 at Polar Park yesterday. The teams play again this evening at Polar, 6:05 p.m. In Frontier League action, the Quebec Capitals scored 5 runs in both the 4th and 5th innings yesterday. They routed the Brockton Rocks 17-3 in a matinee game played at Campanelli Stadium. The teams will play again this morning at 10:30 a.m. In Major League Soccer, the New England Revolution travel to Bank of America Stadium this Saturday night. They'll take on Charlotte FC at 7:30 p.m. In minor league soccer, Rhode Island FC returns to regular season action this Saturday night, 7:30 p.m. They will welcome expansion club Brooklyn FC to Centerville Bank Stadium in Pawtucket. And it also happens to be World Soccer Night. In the NBA playoffs tonight, the Western Conference Finals Game 2, San Antonio Spurs at Oklahoma City Thunder. San Antonio leads the series 1-0. Again, that's 8:30 tonight on NBC at Peacock. NHL playoffs, Western Conference Finals Game 1, Vegas Golden Knights at Colorado Avalanche. That'll be at 8 p.m. on ESPN. And the United Football League kicks off Week 9 this Friday night. That's the D.C. Defenders at Orlando Storm. That'll be at 8 p.m. on Fox. I'm Chris Keach. That's a check on WVBF Sports for this Wednesday. 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
4: 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Seeing damage to gas piping or leaking gas, which can be either foggy or clear, hearing hissing from gas piping or appliances, or smelling gas inside or outside.
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3: 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There's always been lots of errors that way. 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Forget it. Anyway, send them to WVBF1530@hotmail.com. And again, if we have a question, we'll get back to you. The Tom Lodge of Elks, number 150, has monthly luncheons for veterans the third Wednesday of each month. And that would happen to be today. The lunch is served at 12 noon. Tom Lodge of Elks, located in the Miles Standish Industrial Park, 775 John Quincy Adams Road in Taunton. They always have a delicious lunch, and veterans and currently enlisted military members eat for free. 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Our Daily Bread Soup Kitchen is hosting their third annual Clam Boil fundraiser on Sunday, May 31st. 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That is a separate organization, but still both very good organizations. 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And the Greater Taunton Area Allied Veterans Council invites all of you to attend the 2026 Memorial Day Parade next Monday, May 25th. The procession begins at 11 a.m. on Broadway in Taunton, down through the Green and ending on Court Street. Come and help us celebrate and honor our many brave veterans. All right, we're wrapping up the first hour of the morning wake-up news, getting closer to the long Memorial weekend. I got famous folks' birthdays, a quote of the day, an amazing fact. It is on the way next.
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3: It's time now for famous folks' birthdays on this Wednesday. It is the 20th day of May. If it's your birthday, happy birthday to you. You share your birthday with a lot of well-known folks like Joe Cocker, rock and blues singer. He growled a lot. Born in 1944. Love is remake of Love is Alive by Gary Wright. Check that out sometime. Cher. It's Cher's birthday. She's, by the way, I think it's 80 today. She's 80, born in 1946. Iconic singer, actress, TV personality. They say that after World War III, there'll be the cockroaches left alive and Cher. Bronson Pinchot, born in 1959, actor and voice performer. John Billingsley, born in 1960, actor known for TV and film roles. And Tony Stewart, born in 1971, NASCAR driver and racing team owner. Our quote of the day comes from Cher. My mom said to me, one day you should settle down and marry a rich man. And I said, Mom, I am a rich man. Cher. Amazing facts. In the fifth grade, Cher performed the Broadway theme song to Oklahoma for her teacher in class and brought the house down. Vogue editor Diana Vreeland later discovered her at a party thrown by former First Lady Jackie Kennedy in 1967. Very interesting, leading to a modeling career with world-famous photographer Richard Avedon. And, of course, she later became part of the singing duet known as Sonny and Cher. All right, we got the Town Hall News at 8 o'clock, hour 2 of the Morning Wake Up News. It's on the way next.
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18: Breaking news this hour from Town Hall, I'm Rich Thomason. Although he wasn't running, candidates he endorsed were, and President Trump fared quite well in yesterday's Republican primaries in a half dozen states, perhaps the highest profile contest, a GOP House race in Kentucky.
19: I have called and conceded the race.
27: Republican Congressman Thomas Massie has criticized the Iran war, pushed for the release of the Jeffrey Epstein files, and voted against President Trump's big tax bill last year, repeatedly drawing comments like this Tuesday.
28: Thomas Massie's a terrible congressman. He's been a terrible congressman from day one.
27: And a Trump-backed primary challenger, Ed Gallerine.
29: I want to thank President Trump for his support, his endorsement, and his counsel.
27: Massie, the latest Republican lawmaker to lose after being declared disloyal by the president. I'm Ben Thomas.
18: 7 out of 10 Republicans surveyed for a new AP North poll approve of the way the president's doing his job. He gets generally high marks for his conduct of the Iran war and immigration. Wildfires are firing up again in Southern California. 17,000 homeowners under evacuation orders as the Sandy Fire burns in the hills above Simi Valley, northwest of Los Angeles. Crews are also fighting a 23-square-mile blaze on Santa Rosa Island off the Southern California coast. At last word, there was zero containment of that blaze. The two teenagers who shot and killed three people in an attack on a San Diego mosque were radicalized online where they first met. That's according to investigators. Investigators say they left behind hateful writings that targeted various races and religions. Watching Wall Street this morning, the Dow futures 92 points higher. NASDAQ futures up 197 points. The S&P futures better by 26 points. More on these stories at townhall.com.
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26: The latest on a deadly public health crisis in the Democratic Republic of Congo.
1: The scale and speed of this Ebola outbreak is alarming health officials. It took weeks for the virus to be identified, and by then it had spread widely in an area beset by conflict, with many families displaced from their homes. Limited facilities to test for the virus are slowing the response. The WHO says it urgently needs more financial support to fight this outbreak.
26: The BBC's Fergus Walsh, more than 130 deaths and over 500 cases reported. Russian President Putin has praised his close ties with Chinese leader Xi, saying their countries are close partners in trade and international affairs. Remarks came as they opened bilateral talks today during Putin's visit to Beijing. News and analysis at townhall.com. In New York, a woman stepped out of her SUV and into an open manhole, falling to her death.
2: Police say it happened late Monday night near Fifth Avenue and East 52nd Street in Midtown Manhattan. Con Edison says it's investigating why that manhole cover was off. Brady Metzger adds it to one of those concerns living in New York.
15: No, it is a big fear. I mean, I'm more scared of getting pushed into the tracks than I am of the manhole covers, but I did hear about that incident in Midtown.
2: The utility company sends its condolences to the grieving family and says safety remains our top priority. Julie Walker, New York.
26: Single Gen Z women are outpacing the men of their generation when it comes to buying a home. They accounted for 35% of all home buyers in their generation. Single Gen Z men represented 18%, that according to a survey by the National Association of Realtors. More on these stories at townhall.com.
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5: WVBF News Time, about 7.5 minutes after the hour of 8 o'clock on this Wednesday, heading towards a long Memorial weekend, but it's not going to be as warm as it's been. We do have a heat advisory in effect until 8 o'clock tonight. We could have heat index values of 96 degrees, but beginning tomorrow, Thursday, and right into the long weekend, temperatures back into the 60s, overnight lows in the 40s. Yeah, right back into that cold temperature cycle again. So, forecast on the way, news, sports, all coming up, brought to you by the TMLP, the Taunton Municipal Lighting Plant. 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
10: 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A lot of people just start the movements, but they're kind of foreign gestures, and people are imitating these foreign gestures but not understanding what's inside.
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5: Good morning, WVBF News Time. Right now, 11 minutes after the hour of 8 o'clock. Time now for the latest news, sports, and the weather forecast. 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They've been one of our mainline sponsors for many years, and we want to thank them for that. Heat advisory in effect until 8 p.m. this evening. Heat index values up to 96 degrees again. It's another warm one today, but boy, that's going to change beginning Thursday and heading right into the long Memorial weekend. We're looking at temperatures dropping back down into the 60s with overnight lows in the 40s. Yep, that's the weather story, and we got a good check on the forecast coming right up here at WVBF. Well, chaos erupted at two popular New England beaches yesterday as police in full tactical gear cleared out Ocean Boulevard along Hampton Beach in New Hampshire yesterday afternoon. By the way, I'm planning on taking a vacation there in just a two or three weeks or so. An estimated crowd of about 75,000 people had come to Hampton Beach to escape the heat. WMUR Channel 9 News reported that the disturbance broke out between D and C streets, right on the boardwalk. A sudden downpour had prompted crowds of people to seek shelter under the awnings. Hampton Police Chief Alex Reno said dozens of fights then broke out. New Hampshire State Police in full tactical gear then moved in a line to clear people from the arena after it was deemed to be an unlawful assembly. Chief Reno said several people were arrested and charged with causing a riot. There were some minor injuries reported. Meanwhile, police in Rhode Island responded to multiple stabbings at Narragansett Town Beach yesterday. According to police, they received calls about numerous people who had been possibly stabbed at the beach. Narragansett police said there are currently no suspects. The case is under an investigation. Go Local Prov reported that due to the chaos on scene, with hundreds of people attempting to leave that beach at the same time, several other small disturbances broke out. So lots of scuffles in New Hampshire and in Rhode Island at the beaches. Kristen Mancini, a biotechnology instructor at Bristol Plymouth Regional Technical School, has been named the 2026 Educator of the Year by the Taunton Area Chamber of Commerce. She received the honor during the Chamber's annual meeting on May 13th in Rehoboth. The award, sponsored by Bridgewater State University, honors teachers who show exceptional leadership and positively affect their students and communities. Mancini helped develop the school's biotechnology program, incorporating advanced placements statistics to enhance students' analytical skills. She established the Science Club and the Massachusetts Science and Engineering Fair program to encourage original research. She also supports fellow educators through various leadership roles. Now, additionally, Bristol Plymouth Biotechnology Senior Brooke Weaver, they received the Charles E. Volkman Future Leader Sponsorship, the Volkman Future Leader Scholarship, and that scholarship is worth $1,000, and Brooke received that for her outstanding achievements, also at BP. Time now for a check on New England sports. Last night in Major League Baseball, Jaron Duran hit a home run, doubled, and drove in three runs as the Boston Red Sox beat the Kansas City Royals 7-1 last night at Kauffman Stadium. The Red Sox have left-handed pitcher Connelly Early on the mound tonight. They wrap up their series with the Royals at 7:40 p.m. In minor league baseball, the Rochester Red Wings, they got by the Worcester Red Sox 7-6 at Polar Park yesterday. The teams play again this evening at Polar, 6:05 p.m. In Frontier League action, the Quebec Capitals scored 5 runs in both the 4th and 5th innings yesterday. They routed the Brockton Rocks 17-3 in a matinee game played at Campanelli Stadium. The teams will play again this morning at 10:30 a.m. In Major League Soccer, the New England Revolution travel to Bank of America Stadium this Saturday night. They'll take on Charlotte FC at 7:30 p.m. In minor league soccer, Rhode Island FC returns to regular season action this Saturday night, 7:30 p.m. They will welcome expansion club Brooklyn FC to Centerville Bank Stadium in Pawtucket. And it also happens to be World Soccer Night. In the NBA playoffs tonight, the Western Conference Finals Game 2, San Antonio Spurs at Oklahoma City Thunder. San Antonio leads the series 1-0. Again, it's 8:30 tonight on NBC and Peacock. NHL playoffs, Western Conference Finals Game 1, Vegas Golden Knights at Colorado Avalanche. That'll be at 8 p.m. on ESPN. And the United Football League kicks off Week 9 this Friday night. That's the D.C. Defenders at Orlando Storm. That'll be at 8 p.m. on Fox. I'm Chris Keach. That's a check on WVBF Sports for this Wednesday. And now we want to check that very latest forecast from the National Weather Service. And, of course, we're heading towards the long Memorial weekend. Now, today's going to be warm, but the temperatures are going to drop. And they're going to stay dropped down as we head into the long weekend. A heat advisory in effect until 8 p.m. this evening includes most of southern New England, not the Berkshires, South Coast, Cape and Islands. Heat index values, again, warm today. Up to 96 degrees are expected. And hot temperatures and high humidity like this can cause heat illness to come on quickly. So stay out of the heat. Take a cool bath or shower and check on vulnerable friends and family members, too. So here's the forecast. Chance of showers and thunderstorms this afternoon. Otherwise, mostly sunny and hot. A heat index in the upper 90s. Tonight, showers and thunderstorms, lows in the mid-50s. Now, on Thursday, completely different story. Temperatures will drop by about 25 degrees. Mostly cloudy on Thursday, a high of just 66 degrees. Light north winds. Thursday night, partly cloudy. Lows around 46, so downright chilly. Hope you didn't put your sweater away yet. And Friday, mostly sunny and a high near 68 degrees. And those 60-degree temperatures with overnight lows in the 40-degree range, that's going to continue right through Memorial Day. It is. Sorry, but it's the truth. Currently outside of our studios at Hong Kong City on Broadway in Taunton. Right now, sunny 75 at the Taunton Municipal Airport in East Taunton, fair and 75 degrees. And the news, sports, and weather brought to you by the TMLP.
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5: degrees in those 60-degree temperatures with overnight lows in the 40-degree range, that's going to continue right through Memorial Day. It is. Sorry, but it's currently outside of our studios at Hong Kong City on Broadway. And right now, sunny 75 at the Taunton Municipal Airport in East Taunton, fair and 5 degrees. And the news, sports, and weather brought to you by the team.

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4: With SRN News, I'm Rich Thomason in Washington. Although he wasn't running, candidates he endorsed were, and President Trump fared well in yesterday's Republican primaries in a handful of states, perhaps the highest-profile contest, GOP House race in Kentucky, where the Trump-endorsed candidate Ed Gallrein won. 7 out of 10 Republicans surveyed for a new AP NORC poll approve of the way President Trump is handling his job, getting generally high marks for his conduct on the Iran war and immigration. Wildfires firing up again in Southern California. 17,000 homeowners under evacuation orders as the Sandy Fire burns in the hills above Simi Valley, northwest of Los Angeles. On Wall Street this morning, stock futures pointing to a higher open later on. The Dow futures are up 70 points. NASDAQ features 192 points higher. More details at srnnews.com.
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8: While we celebrate National Rescue Dog Day with modern shelter success stories, the most famous rescue in history belongs to a German shepherd named Rin Tin Tin. In September 1918, an American corporal named Lee Duncan was scouting a bomb dog kennel in France when he discovered a starving mother dog and her five newborn puppies. Duncan rescued the family, eventually bringing one of the pups back to the United States. He named him Rin Tin Tin and soon realized the dog possessed an incredible athletic ability and intelligence. Rinty went on to star in nearly 30 Hollywood films and becoming a global symbol of canine heroism. It is a legendary reminder that when we save an animal in need, we aren't just changing their world. Sometimes they end up changing ours.
7: Talk about a rag-to-riches story.
8: No kidding.
7: From war to being a Hollywood star.
8: I've heard many things about Rin Tin Tin. I've never watched any of the movies.
7: I haven't either. I guess we need to go find some and watch it.
8: Maybe so.
7: We're also celebrating National Quiche Lorraine Day and National Pick Strawberries Day. I'm Alice Anderson.
8: And I'm Marlo Anderson with the National Day Calendar, reminding you to celebrate every day.
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2: Time now for a check on New England sports. Last night in Major League Baseball, Jaron Duran hit a home run, doubled, and drove in three runs as the Boston Red Sox beat the Kansas City Royals 7-1 last night at Kauffman Stadium. The Red Sox have left-handed pitcher Connelly early on the mound tonight. They wrap up their series with the Royals at 7:40 p.m. In minor league baseball, the Rochester Red Wings, they got by the Worcester Red Sox 7-6 at Polar Park yesterday. The teams play again this evening at Polar, 6:05 p.m. In Frontier League action, the Quebec Capitals scored 5 runs in both the 4th and 5th innings yesterday. They routed the Brockton Rocks 17-3 in a matinee game played at Campanelli Stadium. The teams will play again this morning at 10:30 a.m. In Major League Soccer, the New England Revolution travel to Bank of America Stadium this Saturday night. They'll take on Charlotte FC at 7:30 p.m. In minor league soccer, Rhode Island FC returns to regular season action this Saturday night, 7:30 p.m. They will welcome expansion club Brooklyn FC to Centerville Bank Stadium in Pawtucket. And it also happens to be World Soccer Night. In the NBA playoffs tonight, the Western Conference Finals Game 2, San Antonio Spurs at Oklahoma City Thunder. San Antonio leads the series 1-0. Again, it's 8:30 tonight on NBC and Peacock. NHL playoffs, Western Conference Finals Game 1, Vegas Golden Knights at Colorado Avalanche. That'll be at 8 p.m. on ESPN. And the United Football League kicks off Week 9 this Friday night. That's the D.C. Defenders at Orlando Storm. That'll be at 8 p.m. on Fox. I'm Chris Keach. That's a check on WVBF Sports for this Wednesday.
3: 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Regulators said the bank failed to provide required fee disclosures before transactions were completed. Eligible customers may receive refunds under the settlement. More grocery stores now put their best prices behind apps and digital coupons, leaving many seniors paying higher prices at checkout. For older shoppers who are not comfortable with smartphones or apps, even simple grocery deals can become frustrating and confusing. Strauss Family Creamery has recalled select flavors and sizes of its organic ice cream because of the possible presence of metal fragments. The affected products were distributed in 17 states beginning May 4th, according to the FDA. I'm Mark Huffman. 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
2: Well, it's time now for a check on the Massachusetts lottery results from yesterday. Let's look at the numbers drawn Tuesday in the numbers game. The midday drawing, 5115, evening numbers, 9051. That's 5115 and 9051. Mass cash midday drawing from Tuesday, 15, 18, 19, 32 and 35. Mass cash evening, 11, 18, 27, 34 and 35. That's 15, 18, 19, 32 and 35, and 11, 18, 27, 34 and 35. A millionaire for life game on Tuesday, 5, 6, 42, 44, 47. Millionaire ball 3, that's 5, 6, 42, 44, 47. The millionaire ball 3. Last night in the Mega Millions, no winner of the big jackpot. It's going up to $296 million by this Friday. Here are the numbers from last night. 10, 26, 34, 56, 64, Mega Ball 6. That's 10, 26, 34, 56, 64, Mega Ball 6. And let's see, coming up in the Powerball tonight, the jackpot, about $114 million there. And in the Megabucks game, this is one of the highest jackpots they've had in decades in that game. That jackpot, $18.4 million in tonight's drawing. Now, if you're going to play a game of chance, play responsibly. We bring you the latest Massachusetts lottery results right before the Town Hall News at 8:30 a.m. Monday through Friday here at WVBF AM 1530. 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
4: 30 minutes ago, Kyle got his friends another round of drinks.
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4: 5 minutes ago, Kyle decided to drive home drunk. 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
6: Sir, have you been drinking tonight?
4: A chain of events that began 2 hours ago is about to change Kyle's whole world. 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
7: Breaking news this hour from Town Hall. I'm Rich Thomason. The results are in this morning, and yesterday's primaries provide more evidence that President Trump's endorsement carries a lot of weight among Republican voters. In Kentucky, Ed Gallrine trounced incumbent GOP Congressman Thomas Massey. Gallrine says, time to get to work.
8: Now my focus is on advancing the president's and the party's agenda to put America first and Kentucky always.
7: Massey says he is proud of the campaign he ran and the support he received from young voters.
9: I mean, we stirred up something. There is a yearning in this country for somebody who will vote for principles over party.
7: Warm words exchanged between Russian President Putin and Chinese President Xi as Putin pays a state visit to Beijing. Face of rising energy prices, Britain is backing off some of its sanctions on Russia.
10: For years, the UK's led international efforts to put economic pressure on Russia for its war on Ukraine. Yet last night, the Department for Trade and Business slipped out a formal notice announcing some sanctions were being watered down. Since October, the UK had banned the import of diesel and jet fuel refined from Russian crude oil in third countries. That ban will from today be lifted indefinitely. Some sanctions on the transport of Russian gas were also lifted. Both measures reflect growing concerns about the rising price of fuel following Iran's blockade of the Strait of Hormuz.
7: The BBC's James Landale, head of the World Health Organization, says the risk of the spread of Ebola in Congo and Uganda is high at the national and regional levels, but low at the global level. 51 confirmed cases in Congo so far, almost 600 suspected cases. On Wall Street this morning, the Dow futures, 81 points higher. NASDAQ futures up 150 points. More on these stories at townhall.com.
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7: Taiwan's president is hoping that President Trump will greenlight additional arms sales to the island democracy.
12: Taiwan President Lai Ching-te said if given the chance, he would tell President Donald Trump that he hopes to continue U.S. arms purchases while assuring people the island's future would not be decided by external forces. Lai tells a news conference, the Republic of China, Taiwan's official name, is a sovereign and independent country. No country has the right to annex Taiwan. Therefore, we look forward to Taiwan cooperating with the U.S. and democratic countries to promote peace and stability in the Taiwan Strait, alleging China is the destroyer of the Strait's peace. Arms purchases from the U.S., he adds, would be an essential means to safeguard the Strait's stability. Lai says he believes only strength can bring peace. I'm Charles Villadesmo.
7: Divers have recovered the last two bodies of the four Italians who died deep inside an underwater cave in the Maldives. Townhall.com. A Senate Republican spurned by President Trump joined Senate Democrats, providing the key vote to advance a war powers resolution through a key hurdle.
13: Louisiana Republican Senator Bill Cassidy, who lost his primary bid over the weekend, sided with Senate Democrats in a war of attrition to curtail President Donald Trump's policing powers in the Middle East. It comes after Democrats successfully gained another defector, Senator Lisa Murkowski of Alaska, last week. The Democrats' gambit finally worked after seven failed tries, with four Senate Republicans joining them to move the measure forward. But there's still a long way to go before the resolution becomes official. And even if it were to succeed, Democrats likely do not have a veto-proof coalition to counter President Trump. Bernie Bennett, Washington.
7: Authorities say the two teenagers who shot and killed three people in the attack on a San Diego mosque had been radicalized online where they first met. Investigators say they left behind writings expressing hatred of various races and religions. Townhall.com.
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2: 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Chris Keach here, the morning wake-up news until 9 o'clock this morning, and then we have the news block at 9 presented by Morton Hospital. After that, Ron Lancaster is in for a hometown talk, taking your phone calls. A heat advisory remains in effect until 8 p.m. this evening for most of southern New England. Heat index values of 96 degrees, so be aware of the heat. It can make you sick very quickly when it's like this. However, within 24 hours, it's going to be a much different weather story. Temperatures dropping down into the 60s, overnight lows in the 40s. And guess what, my friend? It's going to stay that way right through the long weekend. So that cold weather that's been plaguing our area is coming back beginning tomorrow. Our forecast is on the way. And we'll tell you about the heat advisory as well. A Taunton man has received a prison sentence of 5 to 8 years after pleading guilty to several gun and drug charges in Fall River Superior Court. In a news release, the Bristol County DA's office labeled 35-year-old Joshua Nazario as a leading member of a local drug trafficking group with an investigation starting back in March of 2020 by the Massachusetts State Police. Wiretaps in early 2022 revealed discussions of drug trafficking and sales. Nazario's apartment on Shores Road was identified as a key site for those drug activities. In April of 2022, police raided the apartment, seizing a gun, ammunition, and a significant amount of fentanyl, oxycodone, and cocaine. Nazario was arrested shortly after the raid. He was held for nearly 2 years, released for 60 days after posting bail, and then returned to jail in August of 2024 for possession of drugs within the prison. The Randolph Police and Fire Departments responded to a two-car accident that left 8 people injured during the early hours of Tuesday morning. At around 2:30 a.m. yesterday morning, Randolph Police and Fire Department crew members arrived at the scene of the crash that happened at the intersection of North Street and Divine Road. All 8 people were able to get out of their vehicles without help. Randolph Fire ambulances, along with an ambulance from Holbrook, took 2 people to Boston Medical Center South in Brockton, while an ambulance from Canton, their fire department, took 2 other people to Milton Hospital. None of the injuries seemed to be life-threatening. Fire Chief Ronald Casford said Randolph Police are currently investigating the cause of that accident. He also pointed out that accidents that involve a number of people who need assistance highlight the significance of having mutual aid partners, for sure. WVBF News Time right now, it's 8:39. Check on sports next.
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2: Time now for a check on New England sports. Last night in Major League Baseball, Jaron Duran hit a home run, doubled, and drove in 3 runs as the Boston Red Sox beat the Kansas City Royals 7-1 last night at Kauffman Stadium. The Red Sox have left-handed pitcher Connelly Early on the mound tonight. They wrap up their series with the Royals at 7:40 p.m. In minor league baseball, the Rochester Red Wings, they got by the Worcester Red Sox 7-6 at Polar Park yesterday. The teams play again this evening at Polar, 6:05 p.m. In Frontier League action, the Quebec Capitals scored 5 runs in both the 4th and 5th innings yesterday. They routed the Brockton Rocks 17-3 in a matinee game played at Campanelli Stadium. The teams will play again this morning at 10:30 a.m. In Major League Soccer, the New England Revolution travel to Bank of America Stadium this Saturday night. They'll take on Charlotte FC at 7:30 p.m. In minor league soccer, Rhode Island FC returns to regular season action this Saturday night, 7:30 p.m. They will welcome expansion club Brooklyn FC to Centerville Bank Stadium in Pawtucket. And it also happens to be World Soccer Night. In the NBA playoffs tonight, the Western Conference Finals Game 2, San Antonio Spurs at Oklahoma City Thunder. San Antonio leads the series 1-0. Again, it's 8:30 tonight on NBC and Peacock. NHL playoffs, Western Conference Finals Game 1, Vegas Golden Knights at Colorado Avalanche. That'll be at 8 p.m. on ESPN. And the United Football League kicks off Week 9 this Friday night. That's the D.C. Defenders at Orlando Storm. That'll be at 8 p.m. on Fox. I'm Chris Keach. That's a check on WVBF Sports for this Wednesday.
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2: And now the very latest forecast from the National Weather Service as we start to head towards the long Memorial weekend. And well, today we have once again a heat advisory in effect until 8 o'clock, includes most of southern New England. Heat index values of up to 96 degrees are expected. You can get very sick in this kind of weather quickly. Drink plenty of fluid. Stay in a cool room. Keep out of the sun. Take a cool bath or shower if you need to. That can definitely lower your body core temperature quickly and safely. And check up on vulnerable friends and family members. No, so let's check the forecast for today. A chance of showers and thunderstorms, mostly sunny and hot. Heat index values in the upper 90s. Tonight, chance of showers and thunderstorms, a low around 55. Then Thursday, here comes the big cool down. Mostly cloudy, a high near 66 tomorrow. Thursday night, partly cloudy, lows in the mid to upper 40s. And on Friday, mostly sunny and a high near 68. And that's pretty much temperature-wise what we'll get over the long weekend. Currently outside of our studios at Hong Kong City on Broadway in Taunton. Right now, we've got sunny skies, 77 degrees at WVBF. 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
2: 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It is 8:45. We do have a check on world and national news with SRN coming right up. Right now it's time for our report on obituaries. I want to tell you about the passing of Richard P. Cordero, age 70, of Taunton. He passed away on May 16th following a lengthy period of declining health while surrounded by his loved ones. Richard was the husband of his devoted wife, Karen. He was born in Taunton, was a longtime resident of the city, and also a resident of Falmouth. He was educated in Cape Cod schools, a graduate of Bourne High School. He worked for the Department of Corrections until his retirement, later working for Morton Hospital Security and the Taunton Police Department as part of their parking enforcement division. He was an Elvis fan. He enjoyed watching westerns, working on cars, doing yard work, playing computer games, and spending time with family, especially his grandchildren. If you want to find out more about this remarkable man, visit his obituary at legacy.com. We bring you the obituaries at around 8:45 Monday through Friday and right before the town hall news at 9 a.m. on Saturday mornings here at WVBF. We'll be right back.
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7: With SRN News, I'm Rich Thomason in Washington. The results are in this morning. Yesterday's primaries provide more evidence that President Trump's endorsement carries a lot of weight among Republican voters. In Kentucky, Ed Gallrein trounced incumbent GOP Congressman Thomas Massey. Warm words have been exchanged between Russian President Putin and Chinese President Xi as Putin visits Beijing. Putin's state visit comes on the heels of President Trump's trip to China last week. In the face of rising energy prices, Britain is backing away from some of the economic sanctions it imposed on Russia. Head of the World Health Organization says the risk of the spread of Ebola in Congo and Uganda is high at the national and regional levels, but low on the global level. Watching Wall Street, Dow futures 140 points higher. The Nasdaq futures are up close to 200 points. More details, srnnews.com.
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21: I'm Lieutenant Roderick of the Taunton Police Department. 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
22: With the Wall Street Business Report, I'm Bill Alexander. Nationwide enrollment in the Affordable Care Health Insurance Marketplace could plummet by nearly 5 million people this year, shrinking the number of participants in the program by more than 20%, according to a new analysis from the healthcare research nonprofit KFF. In New York, the Long Island Railroad strike has ended after a tentative deal with 5 labor unions following days of stalled negotiations and a chaotic first workday for commuters. The National Football League is taking the 2030 Super Bowl to Nashville and the Tennessee Titans' new Nissan Stadium after team owners voted Tuesday to hold the league's championship game in the Music City for the first time. Home Depot got a lift in the first quarter from professionals and also homeowners stocking up on spring supplies. Profit fell from its first quarter last year, but the national home improvement retailer beat Wall Street expectations. The housing market has been static as Americans wrestle with rising costs. For the Wall Street Business Report, I'm Bill Alexander in Washington.
21: I'm Lieutenant Roderick of the Taunton Police Department. Before you think about drinking and driving, please think about this. Every day, 28 people in the United States die in motor vehicle crashes that involve an alcohol-impaired driver. This amounts to one death every 53 minutes. 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
2: Time now for a check on New England sports. Last night in Major League Baseball, Jaron Duran hit a home run, doubled, and drove in three runs as the Boston Red Sox beat the Kansas City Royals 7-1 last night at Kauffman Stadium. The Red Sox have left-handed pitcher Connelly early on the mound tonight. They wrap up their series with the Royals at 7:40 p.m. In minor league baseball, the Rochester Red Wings, they got by the Worcester Red Sox 7-6 at Polar Park yesterday. The teams play again this evening at Polar, 6:05 p.m. In Frontier League action, the Quebec Capitals scored 5 runs in both the 4th and 5th innings yesterday. They routed the Brockton Rocks 17-3 in a matinee game played at Campanelli Stadium. The teams will play again this morning at 10:30 a.m. In Major League Soccer, the New England Revolution travel to Bank of America Stadium this Saturday night. They'll take on Charlotte FC at 7:30 p.m. In minor league soccer, Rhode Island FC returns to regular season action this Saturday night, 7:30 p.m. They will welcome expansion club Brooklyn FC to Centerville Bank Stadium in Pawtucket. And it also happens to be World Soccer Night. In the NBA playoffs tonight, the Western Conference Finals Game 2, San Antonio Spurs at Oklahoma City Thunder. San Antonio leads the series 1-0. Again, that's 8:30 tonight on NBC and Peacock. NHL playoffs, Western Conference Finals Game 1, Vegas Golden Knights at Colorado Avalanche. That'll be at 8 p.m. on ESPN. And the United Football League kicks off Week 9 this Friday night. That's the D.C. Defenders at Orlando Storm. That'll be at 8 p.m. on Fox. I'm Chris Keach. That's a check on WVBF Sports for this Wednesday.
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2: All right, a couple minutes, 3.5 minutes before the hour of 9 o'clock. Ron is on, but you're on green now.
4: I'm on green now.
2: You're on green. Okay,
4: we're talking about
2: our microphones are color coded. You can imagine if you had 4 or 5 microphones instead of saying, well, the one over there. Instead, we have like little color codes on their various. Some of them are actually on the mic boom, the little arm that comes out, and some of them are actually on the microphone. Ron joins me this morning. Ron Lancaster, how are you doing?
4: I'm doing well. It's a little bit stickier today than it was yesterday.
2: Well, that'll end tomorrow.
4: Yes, it does end tomorrow. So we'll be doing a little weather talk at the beginning of the program this morning. I know you've talked a lot about that as well. And we've got got open lines first hour. Have a guest in the second hour talking about the Martha's Vineyard Book Festival and Author Series. They got a lot of good authors going down there, from Maggie Haberman to Raphael Warnock to former First Lady Jill Biden. So we're going to talk with Sue Ellen Lazarus about 10:05 this morning.
2: Yeah, I've got a there was something from our friends at Radio Inc. Headlines, their daily headlines. It says that the president has vowed to stop the ridiculous removal of radio, of AM radio, from cars. And, of course, we've talked about the Keep AM Radio in Cars movement. Comments came during a call-in to 77 WABC in New York City, where host Sid Rosenberg raised the dashboard fight near the end of the extended conversation. And the president said, I got to stop that. Why are they doing that? Why do they want to take AM radio out of cars? So I think the one thing with me is that if major manufacturers said we're taking AM radio out, I would be like, America, we're keeping AM radio in our cars at no charge. Sure. So buy our cars, right? That's what I would do.
4: That would
2: for
4: be
2: sure.
4: If for people who like AM. So,
2: but I'm saying,
4: you know, obviously you and I are proponents of AM radio because we work on it.
2: We work on it, but all
4: other people are not.
2: But
4: so.
2: It's very interesting that you've got sports on it, you've got news talk, you've got all kinds of information that come over it, and they've sort of decided on their own that AM is just not going to work for them.
4: And basically, a lot of AM stations are locally based. Obviously, you know, we can talk about
2: sports.
4: Exactly.
2: What about
4: locally
2: the Fan,
4: based.
2: One of the biggest stations in the New York area?
4: Locally based sports and things like that. You can hear about what Donald Trump is doing at a lot of places. You can hear about what Governor Healey's doing in a lot of places. You can't hear what the Taunton City Council did last night.
2: That's
4: or what
2: right.
4: the special election in Lakeville
2: or
4: last
2: hear,
4: night.
2: Or hear a local game.
4: Us.
2: Or hear a local game.
4: That's it. So
2: that's
4: the importance of AM radio. And people will tell you that, how important it was. During the wildfires in California last year, they talked about the importance of local radio, keeping people informed during mudslides in
2: street by street reports about where you could go. Big time, you know, national radio can't do that.
4: Exactly. So if you're asking us why do we promote it, number one, we work on it. Number two, it is a vital source of information for the community. So that's why we promote it.
2: And they've had, you know, AM radios and even the most least expensive cars as standard equipment forever. Forever. So anyway, we do have the town hall news at 9:00, then headlines presented by Morton Hospital. If the good Lord's willing, I'm going to come back as we head into a much cooler Memorial weekend on Friday, the 22nd day of May. I'm Chris Keach. The news, Ron, and next.
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6: Breaking news this hour from Town Hall. I'm Rich Thomason. The results are in this morning, and yesterday's primaries provide more evidence that President Trump's endorsement carries a lot of weight among Republican voters. In Kentucky, Ed Gelrein trounced incumbent GOP Congressman Thomas Massie. Gelrein says, time to get to work.
8: Now my focus is on advancing the president's and the party's agenda to put America first and Kentucky always.
6: Massie says he is proud of the campaign he ran and the support he received from young voters.
9: I mean, we stirred up something. There is a yearning in this country for somebody who will vote for principles over party.
6: Warm words exchanged between Russian President Putin and Chinese President Xi as Putin pays a state visit to Beijing. Face of rising energy prices, Britain is backing off some of its sanctions on Russia.
10: For years, the UK's led international efforts to put economic pressure on Russia for its war on Ukraine. Yet last night, the Department for Trade and Business slipped out a formal notice announcing some sanctions were being watered down. Since October, the UK had banned the import of diesel and jet fuel refined from Russian crude oil in third countries. That ban will from today be lifted indefinitely. Some sanctions on the transport of Russian gas were also lifted. Both measures reflect growing concerns about the rising price of fuel following Iran's blockade of the Strait of Hormuz.
7: The BBC's James Landale, head of the World Health Organization, says the risk of the spread of Ebola in Congo and Uganda is high at the national and regional levels, but low at the global level. 51 confirmed cases in Congo so far, almost 600 suspected cases. On Wall Street this morning, the Dow futures 81 points higher, NASDAQ futures up 150 points. More on these stories at townhall.com.
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7: Taiwan's president is hoping that President Trump will greenlight additional arms sales to the island democracy.
12: Taiwan President Lai Ching-te said if given the chance, he would tell President Donald Trump that he hopes to continue U.S. arms purchases while assuring people the island's future will not be decided by external forces. Lai tells a news conference, the Republic of China, Taiwan's official name, is a sovereign and independent country. No country has the right to annex Taiwan. Therefore, we look forward to Taiwan cooperating with the U.S. and democratic countries to promote peace and stability in the Taiwan Strait. Alleging China is the destroyer of the Strait's peace. Arms purchases from the U.S., he adds, would be an essential means to safeguard the Strait's stability. Lai says he believes only strength can bring peace. I'm Charles Villadesma.
7: Divers have recovered the last two bodies of the four Italians who died deep inside an underwater cave in the Maldives. Townhall.com. A Senate Republican spurned by President Trump joined Senate Democrats, providing the key vote to advance a war powers resolution through a key hurdle.
13: Louisiana Republican Senator Bill Cassidy, who lost his primary bid over the weekend, sided with Senate Democrats in a war of attrition to curtail President Donald Trump's policing powers in the Middle East. It comes after Democrats successfully gained another defector, Senator Lisa Murkowski of Alaska, last week. The Democrats' gambit finally worked after seven failed tries, with four Senate Republicans joining them to move the measure forward. But there's still a long way to go before the resolution becomes official. And even if it were to succeed, Democrats likely do not have a veto-proof coalition to counter President Trump. Bernie Bennett, Washington.
7: Authorities say the two teenagers who shot and killed three people in the attack on a San Diego mosque had been radicalized online where they first met. Investigators say they left behind writings expressing hatred of various races and religions. Townhall.com.

0: It's time for the latest news in the 9 o'clock hour. Headlines presented by Morton Hospital in Taunton. They're now part of Brown University Health. I'm Chris Keach reporting for WVBF News. There's a heat advisory in effect until 8 p.m. this evening for much of southern New England. Heat index values of up to 96 degrees are expected. The latest forecast from the National Weather Service is on the way. Mass DOT is implementing a traffic pattern shift for bridge preservation work on Bay Street over Interstate 495 northbound and southbound in Taunton. The work scheduled to take place today and tomorrow during the overnight hours of 9 p.m. to 5:30 a.m. Now, the work is anticipated to be completed by this Friday morning. Also, the Greater Taunton Area Allied Veterans Council cordially invites everyone to the Memorial Day Parade next Monday. The procession begins at 11 a.m. It'll head along the traditional route down Broadway and past the Taunton Green before ending on Court Street. Join your friends and family as we honor our brave veterans, both past and present. In sports last night, Major League Baseball, Jaron Duran hit a home run, doubled, and drove in three runs. The Boston Red Sox beat up on the Kansas City Royals 7-1 at Kauffman Stadium, and the Red Sox wrap up their series with KC tonight, 7:40 p.m. Minor League ball, the Rochester Red Wings got by the Woo Sox 7-6 at Polar Park. The teams play again tonight, 6:05 p.m. Frontier League, the Quebec Capitals, they scored some big runs in the fourth and fifth inning yesterday. They routed the Brockton Rocks 17-3. They have another matinee game that gets underway at Campanelli Stadium this morning at 10:30 a.m. Now the forecast from the National Weather Service, a heat advisory in effect until 8 p.m. this evening. It includes much of southern New England, with the exception of the Berkshires, South Coast, and Cape and Islands. Heat index values 96 degrees are expected. And, of course, those kind of heat indices can cause heat illnesses to come on quickly. Drink plenty of fluids, stay in an air-conditioned room, keep out of the sun, and take a cool bath or shower, too. That's an easy way to beat the heat if you can't go to a pool, and most people don't have theirs open, I don't think, quite yet. We'll see. At any rate, the forecast for today, sunny and hot, heat index values upper 90s, and some west winds here and there. Tonight, showers and thunderstorms, lows in the mid-50s. Thursday, here comes the cool down. Mostly cloudy, a high near 66. Thursday night, partly cloudy, downright chilly, lows in the mid-40s, and Friday mostly sunny, but a high of just 68 degrees. 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

Good morning, good morning, good morning. It is 9-11 on this Wednesday. It is May the 20th of 2026, and I welcome you in to the Wednesday edition of Hometown Radio. My name is Ron Lancaster. I am your host. I'll be with you till 11 o'clock this morning. Lots to talk about today. The first hour, much like yesterday, will be an open line hour. We'll open up the phone lines in just a few moments at 508-822-1106. Among the things we're going to talk about this hour, there is a Berkeley Board of Selectmen is meeting, but they're going to meet very briefly, just going to talk about the budget and in light of the failed override in that town. So they're going to speak on that tonight, and we'll have the results of that special election in Lakeville. We mentioned that yesterday, how the voters were going to go and face really one question in three parts, and it was to override Proposition 2.5, the tax limiting law, property tax limiting law, that would have raised money to fund town and school services for not only this coming fiscal year, but the next two. You might expect how it ended. It didn't end well for those who supported the override as it went down. All three questions went down to defeat. We'll go into more details in the next half hour as far as that is concerned. Taunton City Council met last night, kind of a quick meeting in terms of the main council meeting, and a long discussion concerning a an issue involving whether the city or the city council can hire their own attorney. And it sounds like, for the most part, what they want to do is get another opinion about issues that they may disagree with the city solicitor on. And the city solicitor was there and spoke at length about whether it was legal or not, whether the city could do that or not. So there was a lengthy discussion on that last night, and we'll talk a little bit about that and other things as well that comes your way that we'll talk about. We'll talk about some of the national elections that happened yesterday, as expected. Oh, at least I expected it, and I think most people did. One second. Thomas Massie, the representative of Kentucky, defeated in the Republican primary. And I think some of these results, well, I want to tie them into Massachusetts. Now, most of these primaries happened in other states, and in some of them very Republican-leaning states, like Kentucky, like Alabama. So there were no really, I would say, surprises as far as what transpired. But I'll tell you my thoughts on how it can equate over to Massachusetts, especially among Massachusetts Republicans running for prominent offices. So we'll do all of that coming up as well, and we'll have other things as well. 10:05, we're going to talk with Sue Ellen Lazarus. She is the director of the Martha's Vineyard Book Fair and Author Series. And I was reached out by her publicist, and I found the issue intriguing in that Martha's Vineyard, even though we tend to localize things here at the station, Martha's Vineyard, that not that far away, especially you go by boat. Believe me, I took that trip plenty of times during my high school football broadcasting career. And they have a great series coming up. They have people like Raphael Warnock, the senator from Georgia. They have Maggie Haberman from the New York Times, who Donald Trump has, is best described, a love-hate relationship with. He will criticize her, call her dumb, call her from the failing New York Times, and yet is calling her constantly, asking for information or getting interviews from her. So it's a very unique relationship the two of them have. And, of course, the one that intrigued me the most is former First Lady Jill Biden is scheduled to speak on one of her books. And I found that interesting in that the fact that not only was she a former First Lady, and that's always interesting to listen to, but also that the Bidens are usually denizens of Nantucket. They have a tradition where every Thanksgiving, the family goes over to Nantucket and spends the Thanksgiving holidays over there, and they're really tied in. And I believe sometimes during the summer they've gone over to Nantucket. So going over to Martha's Vineyard is sort of different for Dr. Biden. So we'll talk with Ms. Lazarus about this series, how they go about getting authors, and some of the
you know, hit some of the highlights of some of the authors that are going to be spotlighted this summer. So we'll talk to her at about 10:05 this morning, and we'll do a few other things as well. Let's start off the day with our weather. Certainly it's a big story, in that we usually don't get weather this hot and this humid at this time of year. And, of course, Chris just talked about the weather forecast. We do have a heat advisory in effect until 8 o'clock tonight. That actually started yesterday. And today the feel is a little bit more summer-like, a little bit more stickier, a little bit more humid than it was, say, yesterday when I left to go to work. Now, mind you, I left a few hours earlier yesterday than I did today. But yesterday it felt almost kind of cool, kind of very comfortable when I left the house to come to work. Today it was a little bit more stickier, a little bit more humid out there, but still temperatures are okay. They're in the upper 70s. We'll have temperatures reaching around 92, so a little bit warmer today. But today is sort of a transition day. For the morning and the most of the afternoon, it'll be just sunny and hot and humid. And if you don't like that weather, and I'm one of those, it's sort of awful out there. However, we've got a cold front coming in, and it usually probably won't come in until later on this afternoon and early this evening. And what usually when cold fronts come in, when they hit the hot weather, is they trigger showers and thunderstorms. And we could see that. In fact, to the north of Boston, they had a lot of damage and power outages due to a cell of those thunderstorms going into northern Massachusetts. Here in our area, this is where we could be the people who get hit hardest by these showers and thunderstorms. So that will take place this afternoon, and what that does is bring much cooler weather. So what will happen, instead of having low temperatures in the 60s tonight, they'll be in the mid-50s. And tomorrow and Friday, our temperatures are going to be, well, over 20 degrees colder. We're only expecting highs in the mid-60s tomorrow and upper 60s on Friday. So it's going to be a big weather change over the next 24-hour period, from hot and humid weather to sort of weather normal for this time of year, maybe even a little cloudy. And as far as the weekend is concerned, at least Saturday and Sunday don't look all that great. And Monday, though, for Memorial Day, for a lot of the activities, a lot of the parades and Memorial Day observances, that looks pretty nice. And we'll go through those probably next Monday. We're going to do a show on Memorial Day. So we'll do that right at the top of the show on Monday. But we may give you a couple of previews on that today. So we do have this heat advisory. It's until 8 o'clock tonight. Could see heat indices as high as 96. So that's the feel-like temperature when you add the heat and humidity. And as I said, it's a little bit more humid out there today than it was yesterday. So do take caution. If you're like me, and we talked about this yesterday, and you don't want to put the air conditioning on because you feel it's too early in the year, and you look at the forecast and you say, well, yeah, I put the air conditioning on today, but then it's going to be in the 60s and low 70s on Monday, but we may give you a couple of previews on that today. So we do have this heat advisory. It's until 8 o'clock tonight. Could see heat indices as high as 96. So that's the feel-like temperature when you add the heat and humidity. And as I said, it's a little bit more humid out there today than it was yesterday. So do take caution. If you're like me,

60s and low 70s, it's not going to kick on for the next couple period. And actually, I turned off my heat in my house yesterday. And I might pay for that because some of the lows on Thursday night and Friday night might be in the 40s. So I might be paying for that. But I finally turned that off. But if you're like me and don't like this hot and humid weather, make sure you drink plenty of fluids. Keep it to water and Gatorade and those things. Try to stay away from things like coffee or teas or beer because those with coffee and tea, it's caffeinated. It's they're diuretics, and you might feel good in the short term, but in the long term, it won't help you stay hydrated. So stay in an air conditioned room for those who are not like me and go, look, it's too hot. I'm putting the air conditioner on. Stay out of the sun and check up on especially those, the elderly and people who are vulnerable, because they might be suffering and you don't know it. So do check up on them, and of course take care of your pets as well. Now, if you're outside, like a lot of our, when we talk construction in just a moment, a lot of our people who work outside, be it roofers or landscapers or people who work construction projects, make sure you wear lightweight clothing. Make sure you have plenty to drink. Take breaks. Try to limit your strenuous activities to early morning or to the evening. Now, if for those of people who jog or who walk, you might want to have done that in the early morning, or you might want to wait till after like 6 or 7 tonight. Actually, early morning probably would be better because later on we could be having thunderstorms as far as that is concerned. So make sure you take care of yourself today. We've only got one more day. By this time tomorrow, when you hear Paul Lazarevich, it will be a much different weather pattern. And that will certainly, for us who don't like the summer heat and all that, that will certainly be good news. So wanted to mention that right at the top of the program. And, of course, we'll keep you updated as far as the weather every half hour or so here today. Also in this first segment, we like to do work on road construction that is going on out here at on Broadway. Similar situation. They continue the road work here, which means there's only one lane. If you're coming up from the city, going up toward Rainham, you'll be detoured right around Purchase Street, the intersection of Broadway and Purchase Street. But if you know the city, you just go down Bay Street. You can hook up, you know, be it Monroe or East Britannia and all of those streets, and you can get back on the highway, back on 138. So it's fairly easy to do. But if you're coming down 138, going toward the city, that lane is open. You can get through that area because they're working on the on one side of the road. I think they're right near Santander Bank right now. And they're moving up, and they'll go as far as Jackson Street as far as the paving and all of that is concerned. Probably be doing that for the next several weeks as well. So we'll keep you updated on, at least on this show, on a daily basis of what's going on construction-wise. Now, other parts of the city that are doing construction today, on Tremont Street from Shore Street to Norton Avenue, they're scheduled to do some paving. And that's actually not only today, but tomorrow as well. It's kind of a long, expansive area, so it's going to take some time to do some paving. So watch it out. That's a main road. You could see some detours. You could see some one-lane restrictions. So that's expected to be done. And they usually work from 6:30 in the morning to about 4:30 at night. So that is going on today and tomorrow on Tremont Street. And I know Chris just talked about this, but I'm going to reiterate it. MassDOT is doing the work overnight, both tonight and tomorrow. They usually from 9 p.m. to 5:30 p.m. It's on the bridge on Bay Street that's over, you know, the overpass on 495. They're doing traffic controls on the bridge. So you're going to see some lane shifts on that bridge. Southbound traffic lanes will move to the middle of the bridge, and work will be moving forward after the shift to the west side of the bridge. So they'll be doing bridge work a couple of days, but it's all in the overnight. But I know a lot of people do third shifts at the industrial park and work in that area. So be aware of that going on both Wednesday and Thursday. So that is it as far as I think construction work. Is there any other notes? Usually this is the section of the program I like to give out my notes and talking about

0: some of the things that are going on just to keep you aware of it. And I think I am done as far as that is concerned. I do have a couple of interesting stories I'm going to do a little bit later on this morning. But I think I just want to do a quick check to make sure I did everything I wanted to do in this segment, and I have. So what we're going to do is take a break here in just a moment. We'll open the phone lines at 508-822-1106. We'll do a news break at 9:30 for a couple of minutes. And then on the other side, we'll do a agenda segment in terms of this. The Berkeley Board of Selectmen is meeting tonight, but very briefly, and they're going to talk about the budget and whether to approve it and all of that. So we'll explain that. There was a special town election in Lakeville, a Proposition 2.5 override election, and it went as you might expect. The question was one question in three different parts, and the voters, well, pretty convincingly voted no to all the questions, and we'll discuss that a little bit and more at length in the 9:30 segment. Taunton City Council met last night. In terms of the main meeting, relatively quick, not a lot of things going on as far as that is concerned, but it seems like the committee meetings are the ones that are getting a little bit more involved. There was a lengthy discussion concerning a proposal by some members of the city council that in certain cases they would like to have the city council have its own attorney. Usually if there is certain cases come before the city, that's handled by the law department, the city solicitor. In cases where the council disagrees with them, they wanted like a second opinion. It sounded like that's what they wanted. And so the city solicitor, Matt Koster, was before the Taunton City Council, talked at length and questioned the legality of whether the city council could have its own attorney. I'll be honest, I didn't hear a lot of it for a couple reasons. It was hot and I was running my fans. And Mr. Koster speaks sort of softly. So his voice was being picked up, and I'm sure he was heard by the council, but I wasn't able to hear him as well as I wanted to. So we'll go through that, and we'll talk about that coming up in the next segment, in the 9:35 segment. Right now, though, we're going to take our first break of the morning. We'll come back. We'll do a couple of things, and then we've got news at 9:30. So do stay with us here at WVBF.
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0: About a minute or so before we go to news from Town Hall at the bottom of the hour. I imagine one of the stories they'll talk about is yesterday's primary elections in several states, none around here, mostly in the southern states, but not all. And basically, no surprises in terms of the results. I guess the big news story was concerning the representative, the Republican representative, Thomas Massie, who is a conservative but has challenged President Trump on some issues. A lot of money was spent to get him defeated in that race, and indeed he was. Ed Gowrain, who is a former military member, who was a supporter, a longtime supporter of Donald Trump, he won the race and won it fairly convincingly. You know, I'll talk about, because there have been some recent elections, I'll talk about what it means and what it could mean for some Massachusetts Republican candidates. We'll get into that probably sometime in the next half hour. And, of course, we've got other things that we're going to talk about with you as well. But right now, let's go to our news update here at the bottom of the hour, and we'll be back.
5: With SRN News, I'm Rich Thomason in Washington. The results are in this morning. Yesterday's primaries provide more evidence that President Trump's endorsement carries a lot of weight among Republican voters. In Kentucky, Ed Gowrain trounced incumbent GOP Congressman Thomas Massie. Warm words have been exchanged between Russian President Putin and Chinese President Xi as Putin visits Beijing. Putin's state visit comes on the heels of President Trump's trip to China last week. In the face of rising energy prices, Britain is backing away from some of the economic sanctions it imposed on Russia. Head of the World Health Organization says the risk of the spread of Ebola in Congo and Uganda is high at the national and regional levels, but low on the global level. Watching Wall Street, Dow futures 140 points higher. The Nasdaq futures are up close to 200 points. More details, srnnews.com.
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0: 7:33 here at WVBF, Wednesday edition of Hometown Radio. We'll open up the phone lines now at 508-822-1106. Lots to talk about in this segment. This will sort of be our localized segment, but we might put in some national news as well that we're going to talk about in this segment of the program. And, of course, after the 10 o'clock news, we'll be joined by Sue Ellen Lazarus talking about the Martha's Vineyard author series and their book fair that goes on during the summer out there on Martha's Vineyard. And what intrigued me about it is that a great deal of people, the authors that they got for this series, some of the big names around there, Raphael Warnock, Maggie Haberman, and of course the biggest name was Dr. Jill Biden, who's promoting a book, and we'll speak on that particular book. That's all coming up at 10:05 this morning. Right now we're going to start off with a look at the weather forecast. Mostly sunny, hot, humid. Now that will go on for most of the morning and into the afternoon. Highs could reach about 92 degrees, so another summer-like day out there. However, this is when it starts. We'll have a cold front start moving in as the day goes along. Might not get here until early evening, and that will trigger some showers and thunderstorms for the area. I guess north of Boston got the brunt of it yesterday. We hear south of Boston could get the brunt of it today. Highs will be around 92, as we mentioned. West wind 7 to 11 miles per hour with gusts as high as 21 miles per hour. Tonight it'll be mostly cloudy. There is that chance of showers or thunderstorms early in the evening. As it goes later in the evening, that will dissipate, and it'll bring much cooler weather with a low around 55. And then for Thursday and Friday, mostly cloudy on Thursday. What a temperature change. We're going to, highs will get into the low 90s. Highs will struggle to get near 70. We're expecting a high of 66 on Thursday, and on Friday, mostly sunny with a high of 68, which is usually right around normal temperature for this time of year. Currently, outside of our studios here at Hong Kong City on Broadway, we've got sunshine and a temperature of 81 degrees. Okay, let's take a look at some local agendas. We like to do this in this segment of the program when there's no guest. Check what's going on not only here in the city of Taunton, as the city council met last night, but in our surrounding communities as well. We got a couple of issues we're going to talk about here in this segment. One meeting taking place, and it's not going to be a long meeting. Berkeley Board of Selectmen is meeting at 6:30 tonight. The board is, and there's only one major item on the agenda, and that is to consider recommendations of the Finance Committee regarding the fiscal year 2027 operating budget and potentially vote on a final recommendation at the annual town meeting. So as we mentioned last week, voters in Berkeley during a special election soundly defeated a Prop 2.5 override that would have added about $4.5 million to the budget for town services. Of course, it would result in a bigger cost for a property tax, so they voted against it. And as a result, they're going to have to revise their budget, and that will mean some layoffs and some cutbacks, layoffs of some teachers at the Berkeley Middle School and the elementary school, I believe. Perhaps one police officer might get laid off and the like. And we're going to talk, there's a story in about Middleborough, actually a couple of stories concerning what they're looking at in terms of cutbacks that we're going to be talking about in this next segment as well. So that's going on at 6:30 tonight in Berkeley, and that's the only item on the agenda. Now let's switch over to Lakeville. They had a big election in Lakeville, a special election, and it drew a pretty good turnout for elections like this. We'll talk about that. There were one question in three parts. And we explained this yesterday, and we'll talk about it a little bit here today. So, the election taking place yesterday, there are 99,782 eligible voters in Lakeville. There were 2,844 votes cast. That's about 29.1% of eligible voters. And they were asked one question in three parts. The first question was whether the town should override the Proposition 2.5 property tax limiting law to raise $2,615,700 to fund town services in fiscal year 2027. As we explained yesterday, the fiscal year begins on July 1st. of 2026 and runs until June the 30th of 2027. So they were trying to add some money to the services. Final vote on that. The yes votes were 1,191. The no votes were 1,651. So that went down to defeat fairly convincingly, but not, that was probably out of the three questions, that one was the closest to being approved, and even then it wasn't all that close. So again, yes, 1,191, no, 1,651. The question 1B, the second part of the question, was whether the town should override Proposition 2.5 to raise $1.3 million to fund town services for the following fiscal year 2028, which would start in on July 1st of 2027. That went down to defeat even by even a wider margin. The yes votes were 1,125, the no votes 1,710. So even a wider gap there. And then we have the third portion, the third part of the question, is whether the town should override Proposition 2.5 to raise an additional $1 million for fiscal year 2029. It was an interesting how they framed it. They had this one question in three different parts. And if all of them passed, it would have added about $1,000 in property taxes over that period. In this question, yeses were 1,105, noes 1,729. So that was defeated as well by probably the widest margin of the three sections of this question. So a number of people went out to place their ballots and cast their ballots, and in all cases they voted against Proposition 2.5 overrides. So what is that going to mean? There was a story in Nemaska Week that I'm going to call up here right now, and I'm going to tell you, according to this story, what it will mean for the town of Lakeville, or at least according to what the town administrator says it will mean to Lakeville. So the school and the town are looking at cuts to personnel and town services. We talked about cuts in other communities. Here in Lakeville, they say, according to this report, that the schools could lose about 50 positions. That's not only teachers, but could be staff in other areas as well. And some programs could also be vulnerable. The town side of the budget will also face reductions, including the potential loss of the vacant town planner position. Town planner recently, I believe, resigned. And they might just leave that vacant, which means you can't do any planning in terms of development and the like. You don't have that person in there. The town may also be forced to make the assistant town collector and assessor posts, which are also both vacant, part-time. This according to the town administrator, Andrew Sukforth. He used to work here in Taunton and is now the town administrator in Lakeville. A number of communities across the state are facing override votes or significant cuts to services and personnel. We've talked about this at length, which will get me back to Taunton in just a little bit. Of course, according to Sukforth, one of the areas that have really impacted towns is the increased cost of health insurance for town employees and the increased amount in pensions. And he says the state aid doesn't keep up with inflation. I apologize for the ringing of the phone, but that's where I'm looking at here right now. But so they're worried about state aid is not keeping up, and this has been a complaint about many communities, including Taunton, which is not facing these issues that other communities are facing. One issue specific to Lakeville is the lack of new growth, such as an industrial development, which provides revenue from the town. He said, or Sufo said, that new growth has, in his words, fallen off the cliff. So it's not only a commercial development, but residential development. And we talked about this with a caller yesterday, that in a lot of communities, or especially in Lakeville, they have the former Lakeville Hospital, and there have been proposals to put either a housing on that or a commercial development, and it's faced opposition on all cases from townspeople who don't want what they call the rural character of their community changed. Well, that's all well and good. You don't want your rural character changed, but you're not bringing in revenue, which will result in services being cut back. While growth has never been particularly strong, according to Sukforth, this year is the worst in 25 years. As we mentioned, we talked about what would have been added. in terms of if these had passed, it would have added about $1,000 to your property tax bill. That is not going to happen. So passing an override will bring down the town's overall budget, including the Freetown Lakeville School District. Originally, they had planned a budget of $40,566,129, and the budget is now will decrease by just under $2 million to $38,240,207. So those are the results from Lakeville. Nothing that was not expected, or excuse me, nothing that was unexpected as far as that is concerned, but it just goes to show that another community is facing this, and we do have another special election, this one coming up next month in Freetown, where they want to raise money for a new library slash Council on Aging Center, and we'll see what transpires as that. I mentioned that in Norton, which is a town close by, they did pass a Proposition 2.5, I think it was a debt exclusion, that they were to raise money to replace a roof at the middle school. But other than that, these things tend to go down to defeat. And Lakeville, this is only the first of a couple of special elections they're facing in Lakeville. Lakeville is also part of the Old Colony High School Regional School District. They're similar to Bristol Plymouth, but Lakeville, as well as Rochester and a couple of other communities, have the Old Colony School, which is out there in Rochester. They're holding a vote late next month, considering it won't be a Proposition 2.5 debt exclusion, but it would be a proposal in order to spend $288 million to build a new high school over there. Of course, Bristol Plymouth faced that similar situation, and the towns, though not every town in the district, voted for it. The majority of the people who voted for it. And so that new high school is coming to fruition. I believe it's going to open next fall over there at Bristol Plymouth. But they're trying to do something similar in Old Colony. Now, they tried this last year, and it was voted down. They're going to try it again this June, and I don't know, especially how the economy has worsened, whether this is going to work for them, but they're going to try it, and it's a five. The voters in the five towns will go and cast ballots, and it's the majority of voters in each town. So you could have two or three towns vote in favor of it, two towns vote against it, but if the majority of people in those five towns vote for it, it'll go forward. If the majority vote against it, it will go down to defeat. What happened last year was the only town that voted in favor of it was Mattapoisett, and all the other four towns voted against it, so the issue went down to defeat. And that gets me to the question of here in Taunton. I guess they added, it was something I did not see, it was a sort of a last-minute ad on the city council agenda, which is the order for the first reading on the budget for the next fiscal year. They've completed budget negotiations, and now they're going to vote on to the budget. And I guess there were questions concerning something that didn't add up, so it wasn't unanimous, the vote, but the majority did vote to move it to a second reading. And Mayor O'Connell had several comments on the budget, and you should consider yourself, when we do these stories, and there's another one even out of Middleborough talking about perhaps losing some police officers in Middleborough, that we consider ourselves kind of fortunate. Well, not kind of fortunate. We do consider ourselves fortunate. Is a budget was put through. There were no cutbacks in terms of police or public safety or teachers or anything of that nature. And even though they are facing struggles with reduced state aid or leveled off, it shouldn't be reduced, leveled off, not keeping up with inflation. So that has been an issue where several communities, and we talked about this yesterday, where in some of our communities you can argue, well, those are smaller communities, they don't have the commercial base. Yeah, they're going to face tougher times in a city like Taunton, but we mentioned both New Bedford and Attleboro, and what they're facing. in terms of cutbacks to deal with deficits. And in New Bedford, you know, you talk about the loss of police officers that they wanted to hire, they're not going to hire, the closing of a fire station, cutbacks in Attleboro. As well, I don't think they had the public safety cutbacks or the teacher cutbacks as certainly as New Bedford has, but they're facing cutbacks as well. I don't know about Fall River. I haven't studied that, but I believe they're facing cutbacks as well. But Taunton is not facing that, and it is due to the financial acumen of the finance team, and hopefully we'll get somebody on to talk about that in the near future to talk about how Taunton is doing it, where all these other communities are facing these financial issues. Taunton is in relatively good financial health. I mean, they sure want more money, and that's true. But it's going rather well here for the city, as it's not in other places. I got one other story on this particular topic, and then we'll move on to some other topics. But I've got this particular story, and this one comes out of Middleborough. Select Board met earlier this week, and they were addressed by the police chief, Robert Ferreira, who is urging the Select Board to reconsider the scheduled layoff of four police officers. Again, they're dealing with a $3.5 million deficit. That's been an interesting story in Middleborough, where the former town administrator, town manager, James McGrail, left in March to go take a job in Harwich, and he had prepared a budget where his budget said one thing, and when the interim town manager, who is a former police chief, Joseph Perkins, came in and said, well, wait a minute, the numbers don't add up. He says we're level funded. Other people say that or he said that we have actually a $3.5 million deficit. So as a result, they had to redo the budget, and one of the things they have proposed is the cutbacks of four police officers. Now, Ferreira, I'm reading the story out of Nemaska Week, Ferreira said that the cuts might have seemed reasonable in light of the town's budget cuts. About 20 positions across town departments will be cut, he said, but cuts did not factor in the loss of other department members. Ferreira says, though retirement and departures to other jobs, the department could potentially be down as many as 9 to 10 members by next year. Certainly when you have retirements and also you have people going, well, I'm not going to go work in Middleborough, I'm going to work in Taunton, I'm going to go work in Dighton or somewhere like that. So we could see, even though they're going to cut four police officers, it could be even more. He asked whether the officers scheduled to be laid off could remain on the payroll to be offset by savings from department members who would be leaving. He said the officers have already scheduled to leave and agreed to provide written confirmation of their plans to depart. Losing all officers would be expensive, he says, because the town invested about $80,000 to $85,000 in training costs, and according to Ferreira, only to give that away to other towns who might hire them with their training paid for by the town of Middleborough. And we've talked about this. In fact, we have a story about firefighters who recently graduated from the Firefighting Academy joining different departments. And this happens in the police department as well. They go through their training, which I guess is paid for by that community. And he said, you know, we've paid for them, and now they're going to go to other departments. He said, to let these good trained officers go, I think, would be devastating to our town. He also noted that overtime costs will grow significantly with reduced staff. And we've talked about that when we were talking about the highest paid employees. A lot of them are police officers here in the city, and that's due to things like overtime and paid details. Select Board Member Brian Giovannone said the town needs the officers, especially considering how the town is growing. He said they could remain in the budget and the numbers could be updated at the fall special town meeting to reflect the savings from the departing officers. Now, interim town manager Joseph Perkins proposed the initial cuts. Now, he was hesitant to address the issue. He noted that bargaining was done in good faith with all the unions regarding cuts to their membership, and he worried that the changes at the 11th hour would unravel all the other agreements. He recommended seeking input from labor lawyers, which Select Board Teresa Farley suggested could be discussed at the May 26th meeting, which is next Tuesday. So that's what's facing Middleborough. And they did something this past week where they're cutting down the amount of polling places in order to save money. We may talk about that a little bit later on, and we certainly will talk about it at a future future program. But a lot of these communities are facing cutbacks, and on the other hand, Taunton is in pretty good financial shape, so that is certainly good for this community. We are at 9:53 here at WVBF. As I mentioned, Taunton City Council met last night. Again, the main meeting, nothing major to go over, nothing dramatic other than they went through the first iteration of the budget, if I can call that up, because it was put on at the last minute. If I can call that up, I will do so and talk about it a little bit later on this morning. But yeah, the big talk was concerning whether the city council can hire its own attorney to deal when they disagree with issues among that maybe the city solicitor has made. So we may talk about that at a future segment. Right now, though, it is 9:54. It is time for us to take a break. And when we come back, we will do some celebrity birthdays and our quote of the day, and then we'll do news right at the top of the hour. So do stay with us here at WVBF.
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3: I'm Lieutenant Roderick of the Taunton Police Department. 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

0: 7:56 our time here at WVBF. Wrapping up hour number one of Hometown Radio for this Wednesday. Coming up right after the news, we'll talk with Sue Ellen Lazarus. She's the director of the Martha's Vineyard Book Festival, an author series that goes on throughout the summer months out there on Martha's Vineyard. And what intrigued me about this, as I mentioned, was the list of authors they have that are going to be speaking during this author series. People like Maggie Haberman, people like Raphael Warnock. There are others as well, many, many others that are going to be speaking. And I want to talk to, and of course, the big one that I've mentioned was Dr. Jill Biden, the former First Lady, who's going to speak. We're going to talk with Sue Ellen how you put this all together. And I'm especially interested in how she got a person who likes to go to Nantucket quite a bit to come over to Martha's Vineyard to speak at that author series. So we will talk to her at about 10:05 this morning for about 15 minutes or so. We're going to wrap up this hour with our quote of the day and a couple of celebrity birthdays. Our quote of the day comes from Walter Hagen, who I seem to remember was a golfer, but I might be wrong about that. But he once said, Walter Hagen, whoever he was, it's a good quote, you're only here for a short visit. Don't hurry. Don't worry, and be sure to smell the flowers along the way. You're only here for a short visit. Don't worry, don't hurry, and be sure to smell the flowers along the way. Think about that as you go through your day. I kind of like that quote. On the celebrity birthday list today, Cher, the iconic singer and actress. She is 80 today. Believe it or not, she fights old age, doesn't she? She gets surgery and all that done, but she is still relevant. She still have done a lot of music and a lot of movies as well. She was in Moonstruck, which is a favorite movie of mine. She was in Silkwood. She's been in a lot of various films, so she is 80 today. Tony Goldwyn, an actor who was played, I believe he was in the television series Scandal. He's now playing in Law and Order, in the new version of Law and Order. He is 66 today. This one will age you. Mindy Cohen, who played Natalie on Facts of Life. She is 60 today. And unfortunately, she went through some medical issues, I believe. I heard about that recently. She is 60 today. We wish her well. Also, one of the Cowsills, who grew up in Newport and had some hits in the 1960s, like Hair and Lorraine and Park and other things. The female member of the Cowsills, Susan Cowsill, is 66 today. Cindy McCain, the wife of former Senator John McCain, former presidential candidate John McCain, is 72 today. And Ron Reagan, the son of Ron and Nancy Reagan, I think was much closer with his mother than he was his father. And, of course, they very differed politically. He is 68 today. Among the people who were born on this date who have now passed away, James Stewart, the great actor, born on this date in 1908. He died in 1997. That is a look at our celebrity birthday list today. It is now 10 o'clock. It is time for us to take a look at the latest news. And once we're done with the news, we'll have Sue Ellen Lazarus to talk about the Martha's Vineyard Book Festival and author series. So do stay with us.
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2: Breaking news this hour from Town Hall. I'm Rich Thomason. President Trump must be whistling a happy tune this morning. The candidates he endorsed in yesterday's primaries did quite well. In Georgia, there will be a runoff between Republican gubernatorial candidate Rick Jackson.
3: As governor, I'll be like Trump, but with a southern tongue.
2: And current Lieutenant Governor Burt Jones.
4: I could not leave this stage without thanking President Donald J. Trump for his undivided country. He didn't just endorse me once, not twice, not three times, even a fourth time. I was so honored to have that.
2: And the winner of the GOP gubernatorial runoff will face former Atlanta Mayor Democrat Keisha Lance Bottoms in the general election, perhaps the highest profile contest, a GOP House race in Kentucky. That's where the Trump-endorsed candidate Ed Gelrein beat incumbent Republican Congressman Thomas Massey. There's a desperate struggle against wildfires raging in Southern California. 750 firefighters battled battling the Sandy Fire. It's burning in the hills above Simi Valley, northwest of L.A.
5: Firefighters were challenged initially by rapid fire growth in windy conditions. Sadly, we did have one home that we've confirmed has been destroyed. And while that is only one home, it is the home that belonged to the family that lived here for many years, and a tragic loss for that family.
2: Andrew Dowd with the Ventura County Fire Department. Thousands of homeowners are under evacuation orders. Crews are also fighting a 23-square-mile blaze on Santa Rosa Island. It's off the southern California coast. Lithuanian officials accuse Russia of hijacking and redirecting Ukrainian drones into its airspace to sow chaos and distract from Ukraine's military successes. On Wall Street, ahead of the opening bell, Dow futures 168 points higher, NASDAQ futures up 202 points. More on these stories at townhall.com.
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2: The Democratic Republic of Congo is dealing with a deadly public health crisis.
8: The scale and speed of this Ebola outbreak is alarming health officials. It took weeks for the virus to be identified, and by then it had spread widely in an area beset by conflict, with many families displaced from their homes. Limited facilities to test for the virus are slowing the response. The WHO says it urgently needs more financial support to fight this outbreak.
2: And that's the BBC's Fergus Walsh. Russian President Putin praises close ties with Chinese leader Xi and says their countries are close partners in trade and international affairs. This is a open bilateral talks today on Putin's trip to Beijing. Xi welcomed Putin with a ceremony at the Great Hall of the People only days after meeting with President Trump in that very same venue. Townhall.com. Women's flag football is on track to gain NCAA championship status before the sport makes its Olympic debut.
9: The NCAA Committee on Access, Opportunity, and Impact voted Tuesday to recommend that Divisions 1, 2, and 3 add a National Collegiate Flag Football Championship as soon as the spring of 2028. It's a giant step toward NCAA championship inclusion for women's flag football. More than 100 schools have been planning to compete during the next academic year. According to the NCAA, a title game may even take place right before the sport makes its Olympic debut at the 2028 LA Games. I'm Geffen Coolball.
2: Single Gen Z women are outpacing the men of their generation when it comes to buying a home. They accounted for 35% of all home buyers in their generation, while single Gen Z men represented 18%, according to the National Association of Realtors. More on these stories, townhall.com.
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0: 107 here at WVBF, our number two of Hometown Radio for this Wednesday, and it's time for our interview segment. A lot of times I'll get in my email requests for people who want to come on the program from various publicists and the like, and I got this one a couple weeks ago or so about the upcoming Martha's Vineyard Book Festival and Author Series. And what intrigued me about this was, well, the amount of different authors that they're going to have, and very prominent authors that are coming to the book series, the author series this summer. So I said, yes, I certainly would like to have on Sue Ellen Lazarus, the director of the Martha's Vineyard Book Festival and Author Series. She joins us on the phone line right now. Good morning, Miss Lazarus. How are you on this Wednesday?
1: Oh, I'm very well. Thank you so much for having me on. It's a pleasure to be here.
0: And I'm very happy to have you, because I'm very intrigued, and there are a couple of authors I really want to get into, one in particular, and I think you probably guess who that might be, but we'll get into that in a few minutes. Just give me an overview of what actually the Book Festival and the Author Series is all about.
1: Thank you. The Book Festival and the Author Series are held in alternating years. So last summer we had the Martha's Vineyard Book Festival, and that is held on the first weekend in August. And in the alternating years, the even years, which 2026 is, we held the Author Series, which is a series of talks throughout the summer. So rather than just one weekend concentrated with one speaker after another and tense and with a choice of many authors throughout the day, this is a speaker series throughout the summer. And this summer our speaker series is a little bit more robust than it usually is, because we had, there were so many great authors that we couldn't bear to turn some away. And we hold them at various venues throughout the island. The island has a surprisingly interested and engaged audience, and it allows us to bring in speakers that address different topics and to do it at different venues throughout the island.
0: I've got to tell you, robust may be a little bit of an understatement, Miss Lazarus, because I was looking through the list, and you have got quite the lineup. I mentioned a few of them, for example, but there is a number of authors that are going to be there, and we're going to talk about that. But I want to get an idea of how you, I guess there's a committee, you can talk about this, about how you get these various authors to commit to do the series. How does that come about? How do you get that all together?
1: Well, you know, it's an iterative process. At the bottom line, it's not so bad to be invited to come to Martha's Vineyard for a weekend in July and August.
0: Sure.
1: So we found that we don't pay authors honorariums, but we do offer them accommodations for two nights on the island. And it seems that many are willing to come. The other thing is, of course, that many people have connections to the vineyard. We're always surprised by when we invite somebody, they say their mother-in-law lives there, their cousins are there, their brother is there. There's always family, not always, but there often is family connections. And that creates another incentive to come.
0: No, go right ahead. Finish your thought.
1: I was just going to say, we do a heavy curating process, which starts in January with a visit to the major publishing houses in New York, finding out what's coming out and seeing if it matches what we think our audience would be interested in and what's particularly compelling. But we always leave open spaces for the books that surprise us and drop in very late.
0: We're going to talk about, you know, how people can go and perhaps purchase tickets and get to the program in just a little bit, probably before the end of the program. Usually most of these discussions are going to be held in July and in August, but you do have one coming up in June, and that one's the first one. And this one has sort of a tie-in with Martha's Vineyard. So tell me about Belle Burden and her book, Strangers, A Memoir of Marriage.
1: Yes. No, very excited to have that book. Of course, it was a natural fit for us. Belle Burton's book is very much set on Martha's Vineyard. If you've seen the cover, there's images of two birds. It's an they're ospreys, and throughout the book is the theme, you know, while her marriage is crumbling, she's watching the ospreys build a family in a nest on a pond that they that their house is on. They live on Lake Cashmere on Martha's Vineyard. So it's so vineyard-centric. Of course, it was a natural fit, and it allowed us to begin the season with a really special program. The book's number one bestseller. It's everyone. Talked to, I was in California. People were talking about it, and people that don't usually talk with me about books. So it's exciting that we have her. She's got a very busy schedule. The book's being turned into a movie. She's talking all over the country, but she still has her house on the vineyard and comes here, too.
0: And so
1: that will be June 6th at the Winnetou Oceanside Resort.
0: What I wanted to mention about this is she's talking with, I believe, Alexander Styron, who is going to, it's sort of like an interview process. Is that how it goes? Because I've noticed that some of the authors are going to be sort of a conversation with an interviewer, and others, I guess, are just going to speak about that book. Is that how it's going to work through the series?
1: Oh, good question. We generally have an interviewer. You know, we find that it brings out the book in a bigger way, in more in depth. And we, you know, we're very lucky on the vineyard that there's so many academic scholars, journalists who vacation on the vineyard and are very good interviewers. Alexandra Styron wrote her own memoir about her father. I think she's also a good friend of Belle Burton, so they were a natural pairing for us. And you'll see, like, we have Michelle Norris interviewing Tyari Jones, Sonny Hostin interviewing Joe Biden. And so it's fun. The pairings, doing the pairings is really a fun process. We start, like, digging around. Who do you know that would be good for this? Like, right now we're working on pairing the book, Daniela Gerson's book, The Wanderers. We want somebody that's a Holocaust historian. So that's why you probably didn't see names on for all of them. We haven't quite nailed that one down, but we're getting closer.
0: And you've got a pretty good one in August that I'll get into maybe in a little bit. You've got Eugene Robinson, who is well known. He appears on a lot of news programs talking about his book, and he's going to be interviewed by someone that a lot of people also know, Professor Henry Louis Gates, and that'll be at Chilmark. That's in August, and we may get into that in a little bit, but I got to tell you, Ms. Lazarus, though, one of the big reasons I wanted you on is I had to talk to you about Jill Biden, who is going to be promoting her book, View from the East Wing, on July 16th. And as you mentioned, she'll be interviewed by Sonny Hostin from The View. She'll be interviewed for that book. How did you get, number one, a former First Lady, but also a person who has so much ties with Nantucket? Obviously, her family goes down to Nantucket every Thanksgiving, and they are very tied into Nantucket. How did you get Dr. Biden to come over to the other island to speak at this series?
1: Well, it's funny you should ask. That was a book, of course, that we didn't know about. It came out when we were in New York in January. That book hadn't dropped yet. But a person that I did see when I was in New York in January was Amy Bell, who is the editor of the imprint that Simon & Schuster that did land that book with Dr. Biden. And she, actually, Amy Bell had come to the book festival last year with Keith McNally, who wrote, because she was the editor of his book, I Regret Almost Everything. That was just in a blockbuster. So Amy had actually been at the book festival, and I woke up one morning and I get insomnia. Mm-hmm. I'm telling you way too much here, but I had insomnia, and I was reading the book section of the paper, which is what I do when I... And I saw the headline that Simon and Schuster and Amy Bell had landed that book by Jill Bonham. So I contacted Amy. And I actually went to New York to go to a reception that Amy was at. And I thought that Dr. Biden might be there and to see if I could put in a word for her to come to the book festival. And it was a launch, another launch of a book that Amy had done. And Dr. Biden was indeed there, and I did indeed go up to Dr. Biden and suggest that she come to the Mother's Year Book Festival. And she said, funnily, she said, well, we always, for the past 50 years, we've been going to Nantucket.
0: Mm.
1: And I'm not sure about coming to Martha's Vineyard. So I gave her the pitch about Martha's Vineyard, and within a couple weeks, we got a confirmation. So I don't know if it was my pitch or that her people told her it would be a good idea.
0: I think it might be a little bit of both. I think, you know, you've got to ask, and this is as someone who goes and tries to get guests on a program or guest, in your case, in a series, if you ask, you know, if you don't ask, it's a 100% no. If you ask, it might still be a majority no, but at least you've got your pitch in there, and I think that helped. So kudos to you to making that pitch. I want to talk, and we just can't go through the entire author list, so we'll give a website where people can go to and find out about the author list. I'm going to talk, because you mentioned, I think I was reading some of the notes in preparation for the interview, you talked about an author, Sally Mann, that you're looking forward to, and we'll get into that in a minute. But the other author I want to talk about is Maggie Haberman, who's going to talk about her book, Regime Change, Inside the Imperial Presidency of Donald Trump. She is the interesting in that she has sort of this love-hate relationship with the president. One day the president will go on his list, so we'll give a website where people can go to and find out about the author list. I'm going to talk, because you mentioned, I think I was reading some of the notes in preparation for the interview, you talked about an author, Sally Mann, that you're looking forward to, and we'll get into that in a minute. But the other author I want to talk about is Maggie Haberman,

0: have this love-hate relationship with the president. One day the president will go on his site and talk about how she's low intelligence and low rated, and she's from the failing New York Times. And then you'll hear that he'll call her and talk to her privately about various issues. So I don't think there's a person, and I don't know how your view of it, there's a person outside of his own family and his own administration who knows Donald Trump better than Maggie Haberman.
1: Yes. Yeah. No, this was a book that dropped very late, too. Yeah, even after Joe Biden's book. And it's why our series is so long, because we weren't expecting to have this book. We didn't know about it.
0: Hmm.
1: But when that book, when we've heard about that book, and Maggie Haberman has some rather senior connections, we felt we had to include her. It's just, with the midterm elections, trying to put this presidency that's so different than any other presidency of our lifetime, at least, into some context, knowing her, as you talked about so well, her connections to that president, we felt it was vital to include it.
0: I definitely think it's one to look forward to. I apologize for interrupting, but I wanted to get, because we only got a couple minutes left, I wanted to talk about a book that you're interested, because obviously during interviews like this, they ask, well, who are you looking forward to seeing? And I believe I saw your answer was Sally Mann, who is a book called Artwork on the Creative Life. Talk about what interests you about that particular book. And she's going to be there on July 30th. So talk to me about Sally Mann and that particular book that interests you.
1: Well, I've followed Sally Mann's career for years. I'm personally just a tremendous fan of hers. It's just certain intimate, familiar subjects, the way she deals with what's around her, but explores it in a new way. And her last memoir was such an amazing book. And I'd invited her then, I've invited her a number of times, but she hasn't been able to do it. She lives in a rural area in Virginia. She's got a busy schedule. It wasn't a priority for her. But she agreed, and we're really thrilled to have her. And she has some close friends that live on the vineyard, so it's a good opportunity. Again, it's that kind of all roads lead. You can always find a connection, at least from other things that we utilize. So she's on July 30th.
0: And that's another reason why I wanted to have you on. I have a connection in that my nephew lived there for a while. I have a niece that lives there, down there right now. For many, many years, I did a lot of high school sports on Martha's Vineyard, so I that was part of the connection that I had, certainly. And I can tell you, if you're listening and you want to go down to the vineyard for this series, it's not that hard, believe me. I've done the trip plenty of times. It's not that hard to get to. It is long in that you have to go through by car and then bus and then ferry to get over there, but it's pretty easy to get through, and there's bus service and car service to get you to wherever you want to go. So that's my pitch for it. I want to talk before we go and we wrap it up. When you do a series like this, you always have a list, and this is a great extensive list of people you're going to have here. And in the past, you've had people like former President Clinton speak and others speak there. But I'm always interested in what I would call the white whale, the author that you wanted to get on that somehow it just hasn't connected. So when you do this, I guess the next one will be a couple of years from now. What is that author you'd like to get on that you just haven't gotten on yet?
1: Oh, well, of course, you know, Martha's Vineyard, who lives there, who has a summer home there. I think that it would be either Michelle Obama or Barack Obama. Then we could retire. Although a couple of years ago, Joan Baez had a new book, and I invited her and thought we were going to get her, but she couldn't make it. We were trying to get Patti Smith for this summer, and that didn't work out. But we're still working hard on Michelle Obama, and maybe it'll work out.
0: Well, you've got one former first lady going to appear. You've got one former president who has appeared. It's not out of the realm of possibility.

0: Yeah.
1: Just always be hopeful. Sue Ellen Lazarus is the director of the Martha's Vineyard author series. Again, we just scratched the surface in the time we had here of some of the many great authors that are going to appear there. If people want to find out more information, perhaps purchase tickets to this series and the like, tell them where they can go to, what's the website they can go to find out more information about the series and more information about, you know, dates and times and tickets and all of that.
0: Thank you. MVBookFestival.org is our website, and that has the full schedule, and it has links to the ticket site. For most of the tickets, they're not on sale. The actual tickets don't go on sale until a month before the event. Right now, the Bell Burden ticket site is active, and the others will be active soon, but you can't actually purchase tickets until a month before.
1: Okay.
0: So it's mvbookfestival.org.
1: Okay, that's good to know, because people might have heard a couple of those and might be intrigued by them, so they do have to wait until. But what they can do is find out when the dates are, and then they can plan ahead and get those. Sue Ellen Lazarus, I want to thank you very much for joining us for a few minutes this morning. I wish you great success with the book festival. It sounds like, unless something dramatic happens, you're going to have a successful book festival. Just simply put on the amount of people you've got, it sounds like it's going to be a great year for the author series. So I wish you the best of luck with the series this year.
0: Thank you, Ron. Thanks so much for your interest and for moving it. I appreciate it.
1: I thank you for calling, and you have a good day. 10:26 our time here at WVBF. It is time for a break. When we come back, we will do news at the bottom of the hour, and then we'll have the final half hour of the program. So do stay with us.
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1: It's 10:29 our time here at WVBF. We're going to go to news in just about a minute or so, but I want to thank Sue Ellen Lazarus for joining us. The Martha's Vineyard author series begins in June, but most of the authors will be speaking during the months of July and August. And again, if you want to go to the website, if you're interested, because, look, going down the Cape, yes, it can be a pain in traffic. Trust me, I've done it. But it's not all that expensive to go. You park at one location. It's usually about $15 or so a day. You go down to the ferry. Usually round trip is about, I think it's $10 one way or another. It might have gone up since that time. but it's not that expensive. But if you want to, you know, it's something. If you want to look into it and go to one of these author series, you can certainly do so. Among the people, we talked about Bill Burden, her book, Stranger's Memoir of Marriage, which is more of a novelization of her the end of her marriage. Among the others, we talked about Jill Biden. She's going to be on July the 16th. Sally Mann, we talked about her. That was on July 30th. Maggie Haberman, she'll be there on August 2nd. Georgia Senator Raphael Warnock, who's written a book called Crooked Places Made Straight, The Reflections on the Moral Meaning of America. He'll be there on August the 15th. Eugene Robinson, who is a Pulitzer Prize-winning former Washington Post columnist. He's shown up on a lot of news programs. He's going to talk about his book, Freedom Lost, Freedom Won, A Personal History of America. And then it will end with Richard Russo for his novel, Under the Falls, on August the 20th. And there are many others. You can go to their website and find out more. So we want to thank Ms. Lazarus for joining us for a few minutes this morning. Right now it's 10:31. It's time for us to take a look at the latest news. Then we'll come back with the final half hour of the program. So do stay with us here at WVBF.
9: With SRN News, I'm Rich Thomason in Washington. President Trump has a lot to celebrate in the outcome of yesterday's primaries in a handful of states. Trump-endorsed candidates did well, including in Kentucky, where Ed Gelrein defeated incumbent Congressman Thomas Massie in the GOP primary. Less than a week after the president visited China, Russia's Vladimir Putin is in Beijing for talks with Chinese President Xi. Moscow and Beijing have grown closer economically and otherwise since Russia's invasion of Ukraine. Taiwan's president says that if given the chance, he would tell President Trump that continued purchases of American arms by Taiwan are essential to maintaining peace in the region. More than 17,000 people under evacuation orders. The wildfire continues to threaten suburban homes in Southern California. The opening bell sounding on Wall Street, stocks starting off the day higher this morning. More details at srnnews.com.
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0: 10:34 here at WVBF. Final 26 minutes of the program for this Wednesday. And we have open lines at 508-822-1106. I know there was a caller coming in. I think I know who it is who's trying to call in during my interview with Sue Ellen Lazarus. You can call back now if you want to for this final 26 minutes of the program. And we will get you on to talk about whatever it is you want to talk about on this Wednesday, this hot and humid Wednesday. We'll give you the weather forecast in just a moment. In this half hour, I do have one good news story about how some people over in Lakeville helped a four-legged member of the community. You probably heard about this story, but we'll talk about it as well. And I want to talk a little bit, don't know how much we'll get into it, but a little bit about what occurred primary-wise yesterday. Again, there were about primaries in about six states. No major surprises, I think, in what transpired. But I'll give an idea of what it means, not only in the national elections, but what it could mean here in Massachusetts. And we'll talk about that in just a few minutes from now. Right now, though, we start the half hour with a look at our weather forecast. Again, a heat advisory in effect until 8 o'clock tonight. So we've got the warm temperatures and the higher humidity. Heat indices around 96. So drink plenty of fluids, stay in air-conditioned rooms, stay out of the sun. And if you're outside, make sure you wear lightweight clothing, loose fitting, and limit your strenuous activities. Well, early in the morning has passed, so early evening might be better. But however, we do have some showers and thunderstorms come in, so that might not be available to you. But we'll see. Now, for most of the day, we'll be mostly sunny and hot. Highs will be near 92. However, as the day goes along, we'll see some increasing cloudiness, and that will bring in a cold front, and triggering that, usually before the cold front, what happens is it triggers showers and thunderstorms. We could see. And again, we saw some pretty severe thunderstorms to north of Boston yesterday. It looks like today will be our day where we could possibly get those. And again, highs will be near 92. The winds will be out of the west at 7 to 11 miles per hour. Gusts as high as 21 miles per hour. It'll be mostly cloudy tonight, a chance of showers and thunderstorms with a low about 55, so much cooler than it has been the past couple of nights. Thursday, mostly cloudy, much, much cooler. We're expecting a high of 66. So 92 today, 66 as the high tomorrow. So a dramatic change. And on Friday, mostly sunny with a high of 68. And just a quick peek into the weekend. Looks like it's going to be cloudy both Saturday and Sunday. We could see rain on Sunday morning. And then Memorial Day Monday for a lot of the ceremonies and parades. Looks like it'll be an okay day with temperatures around 70 and mostly sunny skies. So currently outside of our studios here at Hong Kong City on Broadway, we have got sunshine and a temperature of 83 degrees. Taking a look at our weather almanac for today, sun rose at 5:17 this morning. It will set at 8:04 this evening. 14 hours and 47 minutes of daylight. The longest day of the year, I think, happens next month sometime. And we'll get to about 15 hours plus, and then we'll start seeing less and less sunlight. But it still will be pretty sunny. And quite a bit of daylight for the next several months. Normal high this time of year is 69 degrees, so we'll be well above it today, and then a little bit below it tomorrow. The normal low is 48 degrees. The record high is recorded at the National Weather Service office in Norton, 93 degrees in 2017. We could either tie or break that record, but looks like we're going to fall a little short. Record low is 36 degrees in 2002. In Boston, the record high, 91 degrees in 1996. Again, they could set a record today. Normal low is 40 degrees, set back in 1892. 508-822-1106, our number. Wanted to give you a couple of stories here. This is sort of our good news stories that we like to do in this segment. And then we'll transition into much heavier news coming up in a few minutes from now. But I wanted to do a couple of these. This first one is out of Lakeville. You might have seen this story in some of the Boston and Providence newscasts. Members of the Lakeville Fire Department and others earlier this week assisted a four-legged member of the community, helped him out. According to the Taunton Gazette, they reported that firefighters responded to a residence on Monday night after receiving a report of a horse who had fallen down in a fenced field. Now, this horse was about 1,000 pounds, so it's not like you can just tip him up or anything. There is some assistance that is needed. Now, along with firefighters, Dr. Kendall Forstall of the Highland Hill Veterinary Service and the Plymouth County Technical Rescue Team sent to the scene. They've done this before, where horses will fall and the rescue team helps them right themselves. But under the direction of Dr. Forrestal, the horse, which is called Magic, was able to get back on its feet. So it was a little unsteady at first, but they were able to get it back on their feet. And Magic was able to recover, actually did held a little meet and greet with some of the rescuers who made it to the scene. So good news there. And that's especially in rural communities, and even here in Taunton there are farms and things like that. Sometimes you get calls like this, and it's usually rescue teams and the like to assist not only two-legged members of the community, but in this case, a four-legged member of the community. So good work for all those who responded to the scene, and especially to Dr. Forrestal, who was able to get the horse back on its feet. One other good news story, and this happened at the students at the Taunton Alternative High School. They recently received some vouchers for driver's education classes. Now, I know way back when I was able to do driver's education at the high school, and I think I only paid a nominal fee for it, and then we had road lessons that we had to take. So I think any voucher, anytime you can save money, that is a good thing. And they're going to do some vouchers for driver's education classes. Now, this was according to a post on the city's Facebook page. Mayor O'Connell was joined by Alternative High School Principal Robert Delaney, Assistant Principal Chris Beretta, and Henry Young, a program manager for the Office of Economic and Community Development, to present the vouchers. Taunton Area School to Career piloted the driver's education scholarship through the Community Development Block Grant funds. Credit also is out there to the Lomba Driving School, who partnered with the city and Taunton Area School to Career program for this program. So, again, if you can save money, that's certainly a good thing. And so congratulations to those students who receive those vouchers. Certainly driving is an important part. It's a way to get around in the community. So I congratulate those who received those vouchers. So that is our good news stories. Now, as Monty Python used to say, for something completely different, we're going to go and talk about yesterday's elections nationally. I'm not going to spend a lot of time in the national elections, but I'm going to talk a little bit about why I think they could be important, especially for Republicans running for offices here in Massachusetts. As you have seen yesterday, the story, if you watched some of the news, the race that people mostly concentrated on was a U.S. representative race in Kentucky, where Thomas Massie, a conservative, a Republican, faced off against, I believe the gentleman's name is Ed Gilray, who was a supporter. But now Thomas Massie, while he is a conservative, voted on conservative issues the majority of the time. He did have questions and did oppose Donald Trump on several occasions, be it the release of the Epstein files, be it on the Big Beautiful Bill, where he said, look, you want to fund these things, but you don't want to have any way to pay for it or do any cuts to spending. So he had opposed in that and a couple of other things as well. And, of course, when you oppose Donald Trump, you will face his ire, especially if you're a Republican, he called. And the things he likes to do is call people stupid and call people uneducated. Loves to do that. And I don't know if that's a thing that he was called stupid and uneducated, but he loves to call out people. This guy, I think, either went to Harvard or MIT, was an electrical engineer. So criticize him if you want, but don't call him stupid. It's just, it makes you look stupid by doing that. So he called him. He called him the worst congressman in the Congress. He wanted to get him out. And I guess Donald Trump supporters and the like put in a lot of money for ads opposing Mr. Massie. And when the vote came along, Mr. Gilray won by pretty much convincing margin. I think it was 56-40%, if I'm not mistaken. But it was a pretty convincing margin that he won by. And so in a district that is solidly Republican, unless something dramatic happens, Mr. Gilring will be the next U.S. representative facing that district in Kentucky. And while they go and praise the president for his support, as they should, I wonder, my question is always on candidates, what are you going to do for my district? I'm not worried about the war in Iran. Well, I shouldn't say that. Certainly, I want your opinion on the war in Iran. I certainly want your opinion on affordability. But more often than not, what are you going to do to help that district that you want to represent? And, you know, people will talk about various things, and we see this with our Massachusetts delegation. They'll come on national programs, talk about the different things, but really what I want to hear from them is, what are you doing for the district? What are you doing to benefit the district? And I think that's, I hope voters, when they go for the polls on the general election, whether you like Mr. Gilray or his Democratic opponent, that is the question you ask is, you know, granted, I'm very interested in what you think of Donald Trump, but I also want you to tell me what are you going to do for our district, and if Donald Trump opposes that, are you going to fight back or are you just going to roll over? So I'm very concerned about that, and we'll go into other things as well. But let's go to the phone lines and say good morning. You're on WVBF. How are you on this Wednesday?
1: Oh, I'm telling you, it was a good morning. All these beautiful women calling me up, the suspected spam people.
0: I'm telling what? You. Hold on, cowboy. I'm telling you, every time it's a surprise when you call me. Every time. It's just a surprise. So let me just I was talking about something else. Let me just decompress and get my mind right. Let me see if I understand this correctly. You had a lot of women call you this morning, and what were they calling you about?
1: The spam people. They call me the final expenses. They're dying to have me die off somewhere.
0: Oh, okay. These beautiful women who want you to die off so you can spend money on your funeral or anything. Goodness gracious me.
1: And they say that for Medicare, and the lights up on the top of my phone, suspected spam every time.
0: Yes, so always go, I'm not interested, thank you, and just hang up. Don't even engage them in conversation. Just hang up. We hear these all the time, and it's unfortunately, some people get caught by that. I know because I was one of them. So always be mindful of that. When your phone says potential spam or it's a number you don't know, once you hear what they're selling, hang up. If it's Medicare, Medicare knows how to contact you. If it's something like that, always be very suspicious. Be very suspicious of those things. So I'm glad you caught on, and I'm glad all these nice people called you, but I'm glad you hung up on them. So good for you.
1: Well, all this crime, it keeps going on and on. And Channel 7. How many jails do we need to hold all this stuff?
0: Well, there's a lot of crime, but there's a lot of good people out there as well. But certainly, scams and things like that, be it online or on the phone or anything, those are still quite busy. You know, I get them all the time at the house and sometimes over my email, and you just, press delete and just do that. And we've had people on to talk about this. So unfortunately, I don't think it's going to go away, cowboy.
1: No, it just look at the ballpark. The people are not coming to the ballpark. What's getting to me is I watch the Red Sox, and when I turn up to Fenway Park, and when I turn on the wrestling, wow! I'm telling you, I can't thank these people enough for going to wrestling matches and forgetting about the Boston Red Sox.
0: Well, you know why that is, cowboy. First of all, the Red Sox have been, they've played well lately, but they've stunk, basically. And you're talking to a Red Sox fan when I say that. They've not been good. So there's been interest in them in terms of wrestling, even though the ticket prices for WWE have gone up. But more and more, it's still a less expensive outing for families, for people to go to than a baseball game. A baseball game, especially at Fenway, can be quite expensive.
1: Oh, you know something? I went to my first Boston wrestling show in Fenway Park. It's coming up June 25th, 1965. And I'm telling you, I can tell you every bout that was there. I don't have the time to tell you, but I'll tell you, I could tell you every bout that was there. And one of the main events was Bruno Sammartino against Walter Kowalski in a stretcher match. And I'm telling you, Bruno Sammartino hit Kowalski over the head 18 times before Walter was out cold.
0: Yeah, both. That certainly was one of the big feuds in the 1960s with Sammartino and Kowalski. And Kowalski ended up staying in this area, loved the area, stayed in the area, operated a wrestling school, and did pretty well for himself.
1: And now we got another guy operating a wrestling school, and this Friday night is this, I don't know what they're calling jobbers or students, but they're the greatest people you'll ever know. Brian Grossman is going to be a referee in a title match, and we got Olivia. She's been all over the place. She goes to Rosa to protect it, and this Friday night tickets are $25 at the Veterans Memorial Hall, Veterans 1046 Hall in Brockton here. Oh, I'm
0: fine. Okay, sounds good. Listen, Cowboy, I've got to move along, but I do appreciate your call, and give me a call next week.
1: Well, thank you very much.
0: Okay, you have a good day. 508-822-1106. Yeah, when he told me I have all these beautiful women calling me, I was a little taken aback by it, and that's why I had to decompress and say they were spam callers, so... it could be females, it could be males. I get different. A lot of people call with an accent, and that doesn't diminish them. They're working usually out of India or overseas somewhere. Now, that's not always the case. Sometimes it's from the United States. But you've got to be wary. If your phone lights up as potential spam, or if it's a number you don't recognize, you know, either don't pick it up, because if they need you, if it's something that vital, they'll leave a message for you to call them. If it's not that vital, they usually hang up. Believe me, I've gone and experienced that. So we always like to talk about scams. When we hear about them, we want to pass them along to you. And we will continue to do so here on the station. Now, it's getting to the elections that took place. And one of the things I have found out looking at a couple of these elections is if you're a Republican and you criticize Donald Trump, even if you've been in favor of him and his policies 9 out of 10 times, if you cross him on an issue, you're going to be defeated. And he's going to put his ire on you. You saw it with Bill Cassidy, the senator from Louisiana, who, again, he voted to impeach the president. So you knew that was not going to work for him well, and he was defeated pretty convincingly. Thomas Massie was defeated as well. And you've seen it that if you're a Republican and you cross Donald Trump, chances are you're not going to be reelected. And you could say, well, Ron, there are Democrats who do that as well, and that's true. I'm very interested to see when John Fetterman comes up for reelection, who has made some comments in support of the president. He's a Democrat. What occurs there? Certainly he will be, you can pretty much guarantee he's going to be targeted next time he's up for election. So it's not only Republicans that do this. But why I'm talking about this is it ties in with what I think, and maybe I'll pick this up on Tuesday's program, because Monday is Memorial Day. I will be doing a program on Monday, but Monday's program will be more focused on Memorial Day and why we honor our veterans, especially those who gave their lives in service to this country. And there are a lot of events going on Memorial Day, so we'll probably leave this conversation for Tuesday. And why I said, well, how does this affect Massachusetts politicians? Well, some, especially those running for, be it Mike Minogue running for governor, or Brian Shortsleeve, who's still running for governor, those who are running for U.S. representative, and those who are running for U.S. Senate. You're going to have to answer the Donald Trump question, which is, are you a supporter? Are you a person who is against him? And what does that mean? And some of them will try to avoid the question. Mike Minogue has tried to, I think, avoid the question. But I think you have to answer it. And it's okay if you say, look, I'm a supporter. I love everything he does. Because then I know where you stand, and I can make my decision accordingly. But don't namby-pamby it, if you're especially a Republican. Democrats, we figure we know how they stand on Donald Trump. But if you're a Republican, if you're a supporter, say you're a supporter. If you're a critic and say, look, I'm not a rubber stamp, there will be times where I like most of his policy, but if there are times that I think his policy hurts Americans, especially hurts members of Massachusetts, I'm going to oppose him. I think it's okay to say that, but if I catch a candidate, be it for U.S., and I'm not talking about the state representative seats or the state Senate seats, I'm talking about governor, I'm talking about U.S. representative, I'm talking about U.S. Senate. You've got to answer the Donald Trump question. You're going to get it, so answer it. Don't avoid it. Don't say like, oh, well, it's not important. I'm running for governor. It's not important. Well, yes, it is. Because if you're trying to get federal money for Massachusetts, you're going to have to deal with Donald Trump for the next 2 years. It'll be nice to know what you're representing, to how you represent him, what you think of him. And if you're Mike Minogue, and I pick on Mike because he overwhelmingly won the Republican at the Republican convention, overwhelmingly support. My guess is, barring any dramatic changes, he'll win the primary in September. You can't avoid the question. You can't dance around it. You have to answer it. And it's okay to be a supporter. Don't, you know, to me, if you're trying to go down the middle, as politicians like to do, that's not answering the question. I would rather have someone said, I am a 100% supporter of Donald Trump. You might not get my vote, but I think people, but I will respect your feelings on that. If you tell me I am 100% against Donald Trump, you might not get my vote either, but at least I know where you stand. If you go in the middle, and every politician, and I specifically target Republicans on this, if you're running for an office, be it for Congress, for the U.S. Senate, for the governorship, if you're running for those offices, you have to answer the Donald Trump question. So I'm going to be interested to hear how they answer it, if they answer it directly and truthfully, or if they sort of namby-pamby it. And that's going to impact who I vote for. So we'll talk more about this probably on, again, not on Monday show, but more on Tuesday show, because Monday is the holiday. And we'll probably talk a little bit more about this because we really don't have time to really delve into it right now. But we will probably talk about it more on Tuesday's program. So it is 10:57. We're going to take our final break. We're going to wrap up the show, tell you about what's coming up after the news at 11 o'clock and other things as well. So do stay with us here at WVBF. We're going to start off with a business report.
2: With the Wall Street Business Report, I'm Rich Thomason. Wall Street opened higher this morning as bond prices eased and oil prices fell. U.S. benchmark crude was down $2.65 at $101.50 per barrel. The average price for a gallon of gas rose 3 cents overnight to $4.56, according to the AAA. It's about 43% more than it cost last year at this time. Shares of Target rose 2% early on after the Minneapolis-based retailer reported a jump in first-quarter sales and raised its annual revenue outlook. Target embarked on a turnaround plan under its new CEO earlier this year. The National Association of Realtors says single Gen Z women are outpacing the men of their generation when it comes to buying a home. They accounted for 35% of all home buyers in their generation, while single Gen Z men represented 18%. For the Wall Street Business Report, I'm Rich Thomason.
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0: 10:59 our time here at WVBF. We're going to probably go to news a little bit late, so we're going to get to the network probably a little bit late. But I want to mention this story before we go. Just got this. I want to thank Chris Keach for sending me this story from WCVB. And that is former Massachusetts Congressman Barney Frank has passed away. He was 86. He was recently on with, I believe, Anderson Cooper talking about... And he was in hospice care at that time, was very, very weak, and he has passed away. He served in Massachusetts for more than 3 decades, and I believe he was a representative here when they redesigned the 4th Congressional District. I think he represented this area for a little bit. But he was born in New Jersey, graduated from Harvard Law School, and his death confirmed by family members. According to Doris Bray, his sister, he said he was a wonderful brother. I was lucky to be his sister. Of course, he was a liberal Democrat. He was known for his wit. When he announced his retirement in 2011, he said, "One of the advantages to me of not running for office is I don't have to even pretend to try to be nice to people I don't like." And he was never one to be nice to people he didn't like. He was first elected in 1972 as a state representative, where he filed a bill to legalize prostitution in Boston's combat zone, sparking pushback. I know there's a caller in, but we just don't have time to take your call this morning. In 1980, he ran for Congress and won. And he was a congressman throughout the 1980s and into the 1990s. And, of course, Frank became the first congressman to voluntarily come out as gay following a sex scandal involving Stephen Gobey, a prostitute Frank hired as a personal aide. Frank admitted to paying Gobey for sex, but denied knowing that Gobey was using his Capitol Hill apartment for prostitution. So he said the House reprimanded him for ethics violations, finding that he had fixed dozens of parking tickets for Gobey and written a misleading memo to shorten Gobey's probation for sex and drug offenses. And he said, "I will say this, I made a dumb mistake." So Barney Frank passing away at the age of 86. I did want to bring that up to you as we close out the program, because it is a person who had an effect on Massachusetts politics. We are a little bit over 11 o'clock, but I did want to bring that story to you before we close out. What we are going to do is we're going to do news, and then a little bit late than usual, but we're going to join the Talking Information Center already in progress after the news at 11:08 this morning. I want to thank you for joining me on this Wednesday. I will be back doing the talk show on Memorial Day on Monday. I will be back for the morning wake-up news tomorrow, so I will see you then.
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5: Breaking news this hour from Town Hall. I'm Rich Thomason. Trump endorsed candidates fared quite well in yesterday's primaries across half a dozen states, including in Kentucky, where Ed Gowrine defeated incumbent Congressman Thomas Massie in the GOP primary.
6: I want to thank President Trump for his support, his endorsement, and his counsel as I navigated this campaign.
5: Massie suggests he's proud of the campaign he ran.
7: I have called and conceded the race. We've been honorable. the whole time, and we're going to stay that way.
2: In Pennsylvania, Democratic Governor Josh Shapiro and Republican Stacey Garrity will face each other in November. They won their uncontested primaries. Less than a week after President Trump visited China, Russia's Vladimir Putin is there for talks with Chinese President Xi, the BBC's Laura Bicker in the Chinese capital.
8: It's a sign of where Beijing wants to position itself right now, beholden to no one but talking to everyone. There is no doubt there's a close alliance between Russia and China. The two leaders have met each other more than 40 times. And Russia is now far more reliant on China than ever before since the war in Ukraine. However, there's some delicate diplomacy here for Mr. Xi because he wants to maintain stable ties with the West. He still insists this country is neutral when it comes to the war in Ukraine. And yet, he will not want Russia to lose. He will not want that loss to destabilize a country on his northern border.
2: Taiwanese President Lai says if given the chance, he would tell President Trump that continued purchases of American arms by Taiwan are essential to maintaining peace in the region. More than 17,000 people under evacuation orders. Wildfire continues to threaten suburban homes in Southern California. Watching Wall Street this morning, the Dow is up 110 points, the NASDAQ 104 points higher. More on these stories at townhall.com.
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2: British police are investigating new allegations stemming from the activities of the late convicted sex offender Jeffrey Epstein.
10: The allegations are from documents released by the Justice Department in the U.S. investigating Epstein. No arrests have been made in the U.K. One dates back to the mid-90s to 2000. The other is from the mid-80s. The Epstein scandal has rocked the royal family and British politics because of his links to Peter Mandelson, the U.K.'s former ambassador to Washington, and to the former Prince Andrew. King Charles stripped his younger brother of his royal titles in an effort to insulate the royal family from possible new revelations about his friendship with Epstein. I'm Ed Donahue.
2: World Health Organization's Director General voicing concern over the rapid spread of a rare type of Ebola in eastern Congo. Authorities have reported at least 134 suspected deaths and over 500 cases of that strain. News and analysis at townhall.com. We've heard opening statements in a school shooting trial in Newport News, Virginia.
11: Prosecutors say an assistant principal of a Virginia elementary school shook off repeated warnings that a six-year-old student had a gun that was later used to shoot his teacher. Ebony Parker is charged with 8 counts of felony child neglect in the January 2023 shooting at Richneck Elementary School in Newport News. The shooting wounded first-grade teacher Abby Zwerner in her classroom. Prior to the shooting, several school employees told Parker they believed the child had a gun in his backpack, only to be told by Parker that the child's mother would be arriving soon to pick him up. Parker's attorney, Curtis Rogers, says teachers should have done something if they believed a gun was present. Keith Peters reporting.
2: Authorities say the two teens who shot and killed 3 people in the attack on a San Diego mosque were radicalized online where they first met. Investigators say they left behind writings expressing hatred of various races and religions. Townhall.com.
0: 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It is time for us to join the Talking Information Center, already in progress.
12: Disproportionate to any crime they've ever committed. He cited the case of Tina Peters, the former Mesa County clerk who was convicted on charges tied to efforts to undermine the results of the 2020 election and sentenced to prison, only to be granted clemency by Colorado Governor Jared Polis, Democrat, last week. The end said she could be a possible candidate for an award from the fund. The charges she faced were for state offenses, were upheld by appeals courts, and were prosecuted by a Republican district attorney. I'm not committing to giving anybody money or committing to giving no one money, Vance said. What I'm committing to is a legal process to review these claims and to make sure that people who are mistreated by their government get a little bit of compensation. Trump's suit sought damages over IRS contractor Charles Littlejohn's theft of the Trump family's confidential tax returns and his decision to leak them to the media. Littlejohn pleaded guilty and was sentenced to 5 years in prison in 2024. In addition, the settlement agreement also resolved two pending claims filed in Trump's years out of the White House. The first involved damages he said he incurred as part of a 2022 FBI raid on his Mar-a-Lago estate during an investigation into his alleged retention of classified documents. The second centered on the federal probe into Russian interference in his 2016 presidential campaign. Legal experts and ethics watchdogs have also questioned how the deal came together, calling it a product of potentially collusive litigation. The settlement was struck outside of court and without a federal judge's approval. Both Trump's personal lawyers and Justice Department lawyers who negotiated the deal on behalf of the government all ultimately report to him. Government attorneys made no effort to try to fight the IRS lawsuit in court and had not yet even formally entered appearances in the case before the announcement of the settlement Monday. The Treasury Department's top lawyer resigned the same day the deal was announced, though he did not respond to requests for comment Tuesday on the reasons behind that decision. Complicating matters further, Blanche, before joining the Justice Department last year, personally represented Trump in some of the matters central to the claims resolved Monday, including the classified documents probe. That prompted some Democrats on Tuesday to question why he had not recused himself from the negotiations with Trump's current legal team. The record is crystal clear, Van Hollen told Blanche during the Senate hearing. You are still acting as the president's personal lawyer, not acting as the attorney general. Blanche, visibly peeved, shot back, I'm acting as the attorney general, okay? Senator Bill Cassidy, Republican Louisiana, told reporters that he believed that elements of the deal should have been put before Congress, not decided by fiat by Trump's executive branch appointees. I don't actually see any legal precedent for the settlement, said Cassidy, who lost a bruising primary reelection fight last week after Trump targeted him for defeat. We are a nation of laws. You can't just make things up. Whole piece, he said, adding, it is as if somebody sued themselves and agreed upon a settlement with themselves that's going to be funded by the rest of us. Stanley Woodward, the Justice Department's number three official and one of the attorneys to sign off on the agreement, said Americans should be ecstatic about the deal and what he described as its agreement toward greater accountability. I think it's way, way, way too early, he told reporters Tuesday, for us to rush to judgment on whether this was a good or bad idea to describe it as a slush fund or really even criticize it. A ship's crew risked the Strait of Hormuz. They met with a hail of bullets. By Sammy Westfall. Before chancing the treacherous waters of the Strait of Hormuz, the all-Filipino crew of 23 had been stranded at anchor for more than a month in the Persian Gulf as the U.S. and Israel waged war against Iran. The crew members had huddled on the cargo ship's bridge to cast a final vote. Should they risk the perilous six-hour journey made treacherous by mines and Iranian attacks? Although the path was closed to most international traffic, there was no way out but through. Their worst fears came to pass. As the vessel navigated the Strait of Hormuz, it met with a hail of bullets that shattered windows and pockmarked it with dents. The crew scattered for cover, caught up in the ripple effect of a conflict in which they had no part. The gunfire appeared to come from small Iranian boats. Before each of the five votes the sailors wound up holding ahead of their passage, the captain printed and handed out copies of letters from the Greek shipping company managing the vessel, urging them in increasingly strident terms to go for it, and expressing what sailors, some paid as little as a few hundred dollars a month, described as great disappointment at their refusal, according to two seafarers who took part. The pros, they were being offered an additional 2 months' pay to take the risk, were already sitting off the coast of a war zone, and wanted to avoid being blacklisted by their company or in the industry. The company assured them that permission from Iran would be squared away, despite previous attacks on a ship that had been cleared. We get out of here, and after that, no more overthinking, no more fear, no more sleepless nights, one seafarer said. The cons, we might get blown up by a rocket, he said, or something like that. In reporting this story, the Washington Post spoke with two sailors on the ship, along with another who passed through the strait on a different vessel around the same time. The sailors, who remain at sea, spoke on the condition of anonymity for fear of retribution. The Post also reviewed photos, videos, and correspondence from the ship. The shipping company, along with others operating in the area, did not respond to a request for comment on the attack or the decision to send the crew through the Strait of Hormuz. Iran's UN delegation in New York did not respond to a request for comment on Iranian attacks on ships in the strait. Four times, the sailors voted no, apologizing to the company for any inconvenience. They were still too afraid. A few began changing their minds. Still, the captain held firm. If one says no, we all say no, he said. In the sailors' fifth vote in late March, it was like a domino effect of yeses, one said. The two men said they voted to go through the strait under pressure. A few days after the U.S. and Iran announced a temporary ceasefire on April 7th, with assurance that proper permission had been granted, they set off. Two skiffs carrying three or so people each soon began to tail the ship, the two seafarers said. A crew member, looking through binoculars, shouted, "Get down! There's a gun!" One seafarer described hearing a chipping hammer, ding, ding, ding, ding. At first, he thought it was on the ship construction, but radios paged news of the attack through the ship. The gunfire was on and off for more than 20 minutes, seafarers said. "Too many bullets, too many sounds," one of them said. A bullet flew through the bridge's window, missing someone by a few feet as he crouched low to send a distress signal call. Panicked crew members hid behind a metal door. The Post reviewed photos and videos of the attack and the aftermath. After the attack, the crew found at least 9 dents from the bullets on the ship, and 2 windows were shot. The crew made it out safely and is heading back to South America, potentially to do the whole thing over again. One of the crew members said he believes the shots were a warning signal by Iranian naval authorities because the ship went slightly off the authorized passage plan, shallower lanes closer to the shore than usual. But shooting through windows into the ship's occupied bridge is hardly the typical warning. Before the shooting began, someone on the skiff showed his gun and signaled a crew member to run inside, one said. "I guess they're just sending a signal that we are doing the wrong way. I don't know." He had been scared of rockets' mines, but luckily it's only bullets, the seafarer said. Throughout the war, fellow crew members chose to sleep on the floor near the door, closer to the ship's center, in case of a strike. Others had packed go bags with food and passports. Some wore life jackets. They prayed together out loud. 11 erratic weeks of the Strait of Hormuz effectively closing and reopening only to close again has brought chaos to the stock market and oil prices. But nobody is more affected by the constant whiplash than the more than 20,000 sailors stranded in the Persian Gulf with the choke point of the strait as their only exit. Some among the relatively relative trickle of ships that have attempted to pass the vital waterway through which one-fifth of global oil shipments ordinarily pass have faced attacks by drones and missiles, gunboat fire, seizures, and the threat of Iranian mines. More than two dozen ships have been attacked attempting to run the gauntlet to and from the Gulf, according to UK Maritime Trade Operations, which monitors the waters. The attack described in this story has not been previously reported. Companies may choose not to share such details to keep their ships crewed. At least 11 seafarers have been killed in incidents in the Middle East since the war began, according to the International Maritime Organization, including three Thai sailors killed in an Iranian strike on the Thai-flagged Mayuri Nari as it passed Hormuz on March 11th. On May 5th, an attack wounded eight on a French cargo ship. Tides change all the time at anchor, so stranded seafarers living in close quarters with dozens of others have spent 2 months unable to disembark and running routines, but you're not really getting anywhere, said Stephen Cotton, General Secretary of the International Transport Workers Federation. A third sailor aboard a different ship told the Post that he was stranded in the Gulf on a livestock vessel with more than 60 other seafarers from the Philippines for 75 days. The livestock were offloaded. His vessel could produce fresh water, and they caught fish to supplement dwindling provisions, he said. This week they finally made it through. The ITF has received more than 2,000 inquiries from seafarers about the Hormuz crisis, according to Cotton. They're asking, what extra pay am I entitled to in a war zone? What if our ship is running out of food or medicine? Can I leave this boat and go home? Under their collective agreement, covered seafarers in designated danger zone received double pay and have the right to refuse to sail. But asking to be repatriated proves to be logistically difficult when ships require a minimum crew to run safely, even at anchor. Sailors also worry one refusal means being blacklisted from future inquiries from seafarers about the Hormuz crisis, according to Cotton. They're asking, what extra pay am I entitled to in a war zone? What if our ship is running out of food or medicine? Can I leave this boat and go home? Under their collective agreement, covered seafarers in designated danger zone received double pay and have the right to refuse to sail.

families back home, including in the Philippines, which sends more than 500,000 people to work on ships globally, are up for the gamble. One of the seafarers aboard the attack ship told the Post that a crew member joked about wanting a rocket to hit their ship so they could get benefits, to which he responded, "Are you insane? Lives are lost during those attacks." At least 8 mariners, most of them Filipinos, were killed in attacks on commercial shipping by Yemen's Houthi rebels during the war in Gaza. Hans Chester Galuno, who worked on the deck department of the bulk carrier Minoan Glory, had been docked at an Iranian port for 2 weeks, waiting to discharge its cargo of corn from Brazil when the U.S.-Israeli campaign against Iran began. While stranded, the crew limited time outside, except for such necessary tasks as checking the ropes and watchkeeping, where Galuno said he saw missiles from land going up, up, up in the sky. The crew members hardly hesitated when their company said they could traverse the strait on April 1st. "They wanted to go out and sail because we are scared inside there," Galuno said. En route, he said, he saw at least 3 vessels that had been damaged by drones and missiles. Their joy swelled as they neared the strait's exit, and sailors were ready with an A4 piece of paper stuck onto the back of a binder, a makeshift plaque, for picture-taking. In printed out faux stencil font, it read, "I was in Strait of Hormuz, the Gate of Tears." Crew members posted with the sign, flashing thumbs up, V's for peace, and rock on gestures, or putting their hands in the prayer position. Some pretended to look through binoculars. Galuno said he knows that the Gate of Tears is actually the name of a different strait, the historically treacherous Bab el-Mandeb, but the crew liked the sound of it nonetheless. Once through, the sailors celebrated with a cookout, breaking out their grill. "Filipino vibes dancing so that we feel happy," he said. The food was a mix of Filipino barbecue, pork and fish, and Persian kebab and biryani. They sang karaoke, too, settling on "Under the Same Sun" by the German rock band Scorpions as their anthem of the moment, because all seafarers sail under one sky, he said. "Why can't we stop the fight? 'Cause we all live under the same sun," the men sang as they left the Strait of Hormuz in their wake. Imam blames anti-Muslim rhetoric for Santiago attack. "This is what we get." By Michelle Bornstein and N. Kirkpatrick. Religious leaders from across the country are warning that a deadly shooting at a San Diego Islamic center, the latest in a string of attacks against houses of worship, reflects the escalating rhetoric against Muslims and other religious groups. "This tragedy is a painful reminder that Islamophobia and religious bigotry continue to endanger lives and undermine the safety and rights of minority communities," said a statement from the Indian American Muslim Council. "We urge political leaders, law enforcement, and civil society to confront anti-Muslim hatred with the seriousness it demands and to ensure that all communities are able to worship in peace and security." Monday's fatal shooting of 3 men at the Islamic Center of Santiago also brought a spotlight to the issue of public funding for security at religious institutions. Hundreds of clergy were on Capitol Hill Tuesday as a bill was filed in the Senate to provide $1 billion in additional funding for such security. San Diego police said the 2 teenage suspects in Monday's attack were radicalized online. In one of their vehicles, the FBI found writings and various ideologies outlining religious and racial beliefs of how the world they envisioned should look. The 2 were found dead nearby shortly after the attack. When the media tried to dehumanize a community, this is the result, Imam Taha Hassani, the center's director, said in an interview with the Washington Post. "When we don't watch what we say about one another as Americans, this is what we get."
Multiple Republican members of Congress, along with prominent social influencers this year, have made Islamophobic public statements. Muslims don't belong in American society.

0: Society. Pluralism is a lie. Representative Andrew Ogles, Tennessee, posted on X in March. In February, Representative Randy Fine, Florida, posted on the same platform, if they force us to choose, the choice between dogs and Muslims is not a difficult one. Senator Tommy Tuberville, Alabama, said on the Senate floor in January that radical Muslims are coming to the United States with the intent to destroy the West. The enemy is now inside the gates, he said. His spokesperson, Malloy Bount Jaspers, said Tuesday that Tuberville stands by his comments. The offices of Fine and Ogles did not respond to requests for comment. Muslim leaders said Tuesday that the attack in San Diego did not occur in a vacuum. It is a direct result of a polarizing political climate in which elected leaders, including members of Congress, as recently as last week, have normalized the hatred of Muslims in rhetoric and policies. Hateful speech from the halls of Congress does not stay in Washington, D.C. It travels. Yesterday, it arrived at a school full of children, the group of local and national leaders said in a statement. The day before the San Diego attack, thousands attended a White House-led religious festival on the National Mall, in which dozens of speakers repeated that, in their view, the United States was founded as a Christian nation and must remain so. Religious scholars said the event, headlined by President Donald Trump and members of his cabinet, was unprecedented in modern U.S. history and did not reflect the goal of America's founders to bar the government from being tied to one faith. Some who attended said they believe the country is in a kind of spiritual battle against Islam. The fact that today the God of Yahweh is confused with the God of Allah, those are every different, said Laralyn Riverwind, a former ambassador of the Georgia tribe of Eastern Cherokee, using a name for God from the Old Testament that Jews consider unpronounceable and do not speak aloud. She and her husband described their faith as a mix of native beliefs and what they called Judeo-Christianity. At a White House briefing Tuesday, Vice President J.D. Vance called the San Diego attack reprehensible. He then tied his reaction to the theme echoed at the Sunday festival, what he called America's Christian character. The attack was especially egregious, he said, because one of the fundamental American rights that I think came from our Christian heritage as a civilization is the idea that we respect people's religious freedom, in part because we respect them as human beings, but also because we respect their right to find their own pathway to God. Committing violence in the name of religion, Vance said, is a fundamental violation of the laws of God. Bishop Michael Pham of San Diego said the Islamic Center in San Diego has been a longtime partner in our collaborative work for justice, especially in accompanying immigrants. An attack on one faith community is an attack on the sacred dignity of all human life, Pham's statement said. Several other houses of worship and schools from different faith communities have also faced violent attacks over the last year. In March, an armed man rammed a truck into a Detroit area synagogue before exchanging gunfire with security guards and starting a fire that caused significant damage. The FBI said he was motivated in his attack on Temple Israel by Hezbollah's militant ideology. Last fall, four people were killed and nine more wounded when a man in Michigan drove a truck into a Church of Jesus Christ of Latter-day Saints building and set its chapel on fire. The FBI said he had anti-religious beliefs against the Mormon religious community. Last summer, two children were killed and several others were injured in a shooting during Mass at the Church of the Annunciation, a Catholic parish and school in Minneapolis. The shooter, who authorities say died of a self-inflicted gunshot, was a former student at the parish's school. The threat facing religious communities in America is real, urgent, and growing, said a statement by Jewish Federations of North America. No one should ever fear for their safety while gathering in prayer, community, or worship. Jewish groups were in D.C. on Tuesday to support a bill filed by Senators James Lankford, Republican, Oklahoma, and Jackie Rosen, Democrat, Nevada, It would provide $1 billion in security funding for religious institutions, on top of the $750 million a bipartisan group of lawmakers requested from Congress last month. Hassan said his mosque had been approved for DHS security funding multiple times. Many in the 100,000-member Muslim community in San Diego are immigrants and refugees coming from around the world, Hassan said, adding that many had fled violence and civil war. San Diego, he said, is like the rest of the nation in terms of experiencing spikes in recent years in Islamophobia and hatred. We had several times attempts to vandalize the building. We have received hate mail, hate phone calls, messages. But the tragedy today was unbelievable, he said. No one whatsoever thought about something at this scale. To me, it's like a dream. I can't believe that it happened at the Islamic Center. As Putin visits China, distrust simmers beneath an anti-U.S. alliance. By Catherine Belton and Rudy Liu. In the hours before Russian President Vladimir Putin arrived in China on Tuesday, he beamed out a video message proclaiming an unprecedented level of relations between Moscow and Beijing and cooperation on an equal basis. But as Putin visits, days after President Donald Trump's summit with Xi Jinping, there is growing imbalance between Russia and China, which a long time allies against the United States, but also uneasy neighbors. China's economic and political might on the world stage continues to grow, while Putin appears to be in one of the weakest positions since he ordered the full-scale invasion of Ukraine in February 2022, Western officials and analysts said. The Russian economy is faltering, and punitive sanctions are increasing Moscow's dependency on Beijing. Meanwhile, there is distrust beneath the surface, with at least one possible espionage case simmering in Russia. Beijing is now a futuristic capital, showcasing China's ambitions in AI, robotics, and renewable energy. Meanwhile, Moscow and its surrounding region came under a fierce Ukrainian drone attack over the weekend, and the annual Victory Day celebrations were scaled back because of security fears. At a trade exhibition heralding Russian-Chinese economic ties in Harbin, a city in northeast China that was once under Russian rule, Russian Deputy Prime Minister Yuri Trutnev could not disguise his dismay at the gap in the two countries' capabilities. When I saw that we only had honey and crabs while our friends had drones and robots, I must admit I was a bit upset, Trutnev, who was also Putin's special envoy to Russia's Far East, told reporters at the event. The bilateral relationship that Russia touted 4 years ago as a no-limits friendship, a partnership that would challenge U.S. hegemony and shape a new multipolar world order, increasingly shows Moscow on the back foot. The back-to-back visits by Trump and Putin, leaders who control the world's largest nuclear arsenals, served only to highlight that Xi is now the power player to be reckoned with and courted, and that Putin is the junior partner in Russia-China relations. Russia is heavily dependent on Chinese purchases of Russian energy and supplies of Chinese components to sustain its war against Ukraine. China is the only country that can ignore sanctions against Russia because they have their own leverage over the U.S. through rare earth supplies and magnets, said Alexander Gabuev, director of the Carnegie Eurasia Russia Center. Xi is in a very powerful position in the relationship and overall. When we are talking about Russia, China's leverage has grown, Gabuev added. It has so many more options apart from Russia, and this is exacerbated by the war. The last few weeks have been particularly difficult for Putin, as polls published by Russia's main state pollster, VCIOM, showed his approval ratings dropping to their lowest level since the invasion of Ukraine, with the public voicing increasing fatigue over the war, which is in its fifth year. Russian military advances have slowed to a halt, and in some cases, Moscow's forces have lost ground. While casualties continue to mount, Russian citizens are also increasingly frustrated about the economy and new restrictions on internet access. The weekend drone strikes killed at least three people in the Moscow region and hit the entrance to a key oil refinery, as well as causing damage in one of the main airports. Even as sanctions have forced Russia to turn to China for vital weaponry components, Beijing also has become the main source of supplies for Ukraine's drone industry, helping drive a huge ramp-up in production over the past year, analysts and a Ukrainian official said. De facto, China is the main supplier of components for Russia and for Ukraine for many Ukrainian systems, said a Russian academic close to senior Russian diplomats, speaking on the condition of anonymity to discuss sensitive geopolitics. This topic is also important for the Russian side, and probably Putin wants them to sell more to Russia and less to Ukraine, the academic said. But it's not clear whether this aim can be reached, since China will say it's private business. Gabayev put it more bluntly, "I don't think Putin is in a position to tell Xi what to do," Gabayev said, adding that Xi has all the cards. Beijing's assistance to Kyiv, he noted, provides an answer when European nations complain about China's support for Russia. Russia has also relied on China for increased purchases of Russian energy, particularly since the beginning of the year, amid Western efforts to further crack down on the Russian oil sector. Russian oil supplies to China surged 31% in the first quarter of 2026, according to Chinese customs data, and Russia is already one of China's biggest suppliers of gas. The Kremlin is hoping Iran's closure of the Strait of Hormuz, a vital choke point for global oil and gas shipments, in response to the U.S.-Israeli war against it, will persuade China to finally approve a long-standing Russian proposal to build a Power of Siberia 2 pipeline carrying 50 billion cubic meters of gas into China annually as part of efforts to replace the huge market for gas that Russia lost in Europe because of sanctions over the Ukraine war. Five efforts by Moscow in 4 years have failed to yield an agreement as Beijing sought to maintain a high degree of diversification of gas supplies. But analysts said the crisis in global energy markets might finally persuade China to go forward with the project, though Beijing was also likely to demand that Russia reduce gas prices. Some members of the Russian elite said they are concerned about Russia's growing dependency. China is not a friend or an ally. It is Putin's senior partner, said Ilya Remeslov, a former Kremlin lawyer who recently emerged as a vocal opponent of the Putin regime. China is selling drones and components to Ukraine as well as Russia and is extracting benefits from the war, Remeslov said, while forcing Russia to accept gas prices much lower than what it received from Europe. He added, Putin has no room for maneuver. China is keeping Russia as a secondary partner. This dependency will become ever greater as long as the war continues. Others have expressed frustration at Russia's glaring technological backwardness, exacerbated by sanctions and the war, compared with China. Meanwhile, many members of Russia's Federal Security Service, or FSB, remain highly distrustful of China, which shares a more than 2,600-mile-long border with Russia, Western officials and analysts said. There have been dozens of cases of Russians charged with espionage for China every year, but Russia has avoided making them public so as not to ruffle relations with Beijing. Apart from a brief period around 2020, to 2022, during which several cases were revealed, Gabayev said. In 2020, the head of Russia's Arctic Academy of Science, Valery Mitko, was charged with state treason on behalf of China. Russian state news agencies quoted an informed source as saying Mitko was alleged to have handed over classified materials in the field of hydroacoustics and ways of detecting submarines. In 2022, Dmitry Kolker, the head of the Quantum Optical Technology Laboratory at the Novosibirsk State University in Siberia, was charged with state treason. Kolker's son told reporters that his father had been charged with handing state secrets to China and denied he had done so. Western officials speaking on the condition of anonymity to discuss sensitive matters suggested that at least one other such case was ongoing amid widespread distrust of China and the Russian security services, which see the rising power next door as a long-term threat. For now, worry about reliance on China has been pushed into the background by Putin as he emphasizes his partnership with Xi. China, for its part, has expressed concern over the recent spread of a virulent strain of foot and mouth disease from Russia into bordering areas in China. China has not publicly blamed Russia, but China's Ministry of Agriculture and Rural Affairs has confirmed outbreaks in the northwestern Xinjiang region and in Gansu province. Some Russians are hoping that Xi may persuade Putin to end the war in Ukraine. Openness is needed and conflicts need to be ended both in Ukraine and in the Middle East for the stability of world trade, which for China is more important than the strengthening of influence in Russia, which is strong in any case, a Russian official said, speaking on the condition of anonymity to discuss sensitive matters. Millions expected to lose Affordable Care Act coverage as costs spike, by Christopher Rowland. The affordability crisis for many people who have health insurance under the Affordable Care Act came into sharper focus Tuesday with a news analysis projecting that higher premiums will cause millions more people to lose insurance this year. Another sign of economic distress, average deductibles for policyholders are now the highest ever, a result of people switching to the exchange's cheapest bronze plans in response to premium hikes, according to the report released Tuesday by KFF, a health policy research organization. With greater migration to bronze plans, the average deductible for ACA recipients rose more than $1,000 a year to $3,786, the KFF analysis found. There are two ways that people are losing coverage. First, premium increases prevented some from signing up during last year's open enrollment period. Now, millions who did sign up can no longer afford the premiums and will lose coverage for failing to pay. The impacts are a result of a deadlock in Congress last year over COVID-era ACA subsidies set to expire starting this year. Republicans, who hold majorities in the House and the Senate, refused to extend the subsidies for 2026 despite months of wrangling and a 43-day government shutdown. With premiums rising as much as 100% for some, about 1 million people opted out of coverage for 2026 during last year's open enrollment period. The KFF analysis says attrition for failing to pay could grow throughout the year by up to 4 million more. In all, active enrollment could fall from 22.3 million in 2025 to about 17.5 million in 2026, KFF said, citing a report by Wakely Consulting Group. Enrollment declines were predicted last year by the Congressional Budget Office as bills to extend the special subsidies were debated. As 2026 began, the most dire forecast did not immediately materialize, but analysts say the impact will unfold as people stop paying premiums over time. Some people drop coverage altogether, other people are paying the higher premiums to keep their plans, and other people are dropping down to a plan that is kind of bare bones and has a high deductible, said Cynthia Cox, a KFF vice president and the director of KFF's program on the ACA. The combination of all that is people are experiencing big cost increases, she said. People with no insurance or high deductibles are taking on more risk because of the high costs. On one side of the coin, people are not getting the care they need because they cannot afford it, she said. On the other side are people still needing care they cannot avoid, emergency care or hospitalization where they go into medical debt. The state with the biggest decline in enrollment as of the beginning of the year was North Carolina, which dropped about 214,000 people, or 22%, according to North Carolina Health News, which cited data from the Centers for Medicare and Medicaid Services. The storm is here, and that's true across the country. It's only going to intensify in the coming months as people can't afford their premiums and they drop coverage, said Jonathan Oberlander, a professor of health policy at University of North Carolina at Chapel Hill. As costs rise and people across the country lose insurance, Democrats are using the ACA premium hikes against Republican House members in some of the tightest midterm races, covering districts in New York, Pennsylvania, Michigan, Wisconsin, Iowa, and California. In Arizona, another state that experienced a large decline in ACA enrollment to start the year, the progressive group Protect Our Care has targeted Representative David Schweikert, Republican, who is running in the GOP primary for governor, leaving open his seat representing Scottsdale and other parts of Metro Phoenix. The district is rated a toss-up by the Cook Political Report. Schweikert's office did not respond to a request for comment. A rise in uninsured people also will be fueled by mandatory eligibility verifications and work requirements for Medicaid that were part of President Donald Trump's One Big Beautiful Bill, Oberlander said. Beyond the financial and health burdens for people who are uninsured, he said the double whammy of ACA and Medicaid reductions will have a big impact on some of the largest employers in local communities, health systems. Healthcare is a major industry in North Carolina and beyond, he said. There are major economic implications and political implications. Why this Ebola outbreak will be so difficult to contain, by Lena Sun and Lauren Weber. Public authorities and experts warn that the world is confronting a dangerous convergence of factors that could make the latest Ebola outbreak extraordinarily difficult to contain, a fast-moving epidemic in a conflict-ridden region involving a strain with no approved vaccine at a moment when the global health infrastructure built after past Ebola crisis has been weakened by funding cuts and political upheaval. This concern comes as the United States on Monday tightened entry rules for some travelers and disclosed that an American infected with the deadly disease was flown to Germany for treatment. The outbreak is suspected to be linked to 130 deaths and more than 500 infections in Democratic Republic of Congo as of Tuesday, with two confirmed cases in Uganda. The World Health Organization declared an international public health emergency in those two nations over the weekend. I did not do this lightly, WHO Chief Tedros Adhanom Ghebreyesus said, speaking Tuesday before the World Health Assembly in Geneva. He added that he is deeply concerned about the scale and speed of the epidemic and would convene the WHO's Emergency Committee for recommendations. Experts warn the toll is likely to rise sharply in the coming weeks as investigators continue tracing infections across the region. The suspected death toll has already topped previous outbreaks of this particular strain of Ebola, the Bundibugyo virus, which has 25% to 50% case fatality rate. In past outbreaks, the world learned of cases gradually before numbers mounted, said Craig Spencer, an emergency physician who contracted Ebola while treating patients in Guinea during the 2014 West Africa epidemic. It is problematic that hundreds of suspected infections spread through direct contact with blood or bodily fluids had already occurred before the outbreak was recognized. What has me worried is that we learned way too much, way too quickly, for this to be anything but bad, Spencer said. Diodone Losa, A resident of the affected Ituri region in Congo said he knew five people who had died of Ebola and that their deaths had brought so much fear in the community. Before this one, the last one, did not spread much, but we are seeing that now this one has spread so much. Before we knew it, was Ebola. So many people were already dead, and people would gather, cry there, and that's how many people got it, he said. The WHO's Tedros said several issues related to the outbreak meant it was a particular concern for health authorities, including transmission among healthcare workers in urban areas and a mobile population in a politically unstable area. While the risk to the U.S. remains low, this is what public health experts have pointed to that could make this outbreak challenging to manage. By the time health officials recognized the Ebola outbreak in Congo spreading through a remote eastern region, the virus had already gained a foothold, unlike any seen before, far more cases, far more deaths, and far less ability to stop it quickly. This outbreak already has a tremendous amount of momentum, said Jeremy Conyand, a former U.S. Agency for International Development official. Conyandic helped coordinate the U.S. Ebola efforts during the West Africa epidemic that began in 2014, the largest Ebola outbreak in history. When that outbreak was formally detected, authorities had identified only 49 cases and 29 deaths, said Conyandic, president of Refugees International. In the current outbreak, the toll was already far higher by the time authorities understood what they were facing, raising fears that transmission chains may already stretch across multiple communities and borders. Congo and Uganda declared the outbreaks Friday. By then, they were already 80 suspected deaths. The U.S. Centers for Disease Control and Prevention said it was notified Thursday by Congo of its outbreak and on Friday by Uganda of its outbreak. By Sunday, the WHO had declared the outbreak in Congo and Uganda an international public health emergency. The Global Health Agency also said Sunday in a statement, there are significant uncertainties to the true number of infected persons and geographic spread associated with this event at the present time. In addition, there is limited understanding of the epidemiological links with known or suspected cases. Congo, which is experiencing its 17th Ebola outbreak since 1976, has often succeeded in containing Ebola outbreaks quickly when they are detected early and response teams can move safely. But eastern Congo has repeatedly proved more difficult. The geography is remote. Logistics and infrastructure are limited. Political instability looms large, along with armed militias that operate across parts of the region. Violence routinely disrupts humanitarian operations, and deep mistrust of government authorities and outside health workers can hamper contact tracing and isolation efforts, according to public health experts who have worked on Ebola outbreaks. During past outbreaks, treatment centers were attacked and responders threatened to show slowing efforts to contain the virus. Spencer said he is particularly concerned about this outbreak because transmission has moved into populated areas with unrelated cases spanning many miles of hard-to-navigate terrain. That indicates spread has been uncontrolled for weeks and case counts are likely to rise exponentially. Cases have already spread into neighboring Uganda, where armed conflict, constant movement of workers across loosely controlled borders, and limited access to testing could make tracking harder, said Ian Rimoyne, an epidemiology professor and director of the Center for Global Health Security at UCLA's Fielding School of Public Health. That makes containment much more difficult, Rimoyne said. This time, officials are also confronting a strain for which no vaccine or treatment exists. In an Ebola outbreak in the same region in Congo that started in 2018, responders were able to deploy an effective vaccine against a different strain, the Zaire strain, along with other proven countermeasures that helped curb transmission. Experts say they are facing many of the same conditions that complicated earlier outbreaks, insecurity, displacement, and weak health infrastructure. But without one of the most effective weapons used in recent years to stop Ebola spreading. We're looking at the same context, same challenges of the context, same potential scale, but without having a vaccine as a tool in our toolkit to limit spread, Konedek said. So that's hugely concerning. There have been two previous outbreaks of Bundibugyo virus, according to the CDC. A 2007 Uganda outbreak had 131 cases with 42 deaths, and a 2012 Congo outbreak had 38 lab-confirmed cases and 13 deaths, according to the CDC, much smaller than the current suspected outbreak. Some of the biggest challenges will come in terms of lack of staff and lack of facilities to treat Ebola, which spreads through direct contact with the body fluids of an infected, sick, or deceased people. Treating Ebola requires vast amounts of water to wash away bodily fluids such as vomit and diarrhea. Megan Coffey, the Communicable Disease Advisor for the International Rescue Committee, which has worked on past Ebola outbreaks, compared the effort of stopping the spread of disease to spilling sand all over a sofa and trying to pick it out. Once the disease has started to spread, she said, it is incredibly hard to contain. At the same time, many of the international systems created or strengthened after earlier Ebola crises have been weakened, public health experts and former U.S. officials said. The U.S. played a central coordinating role in previous Ebola response efforts. Funding and logistics and emergency operations deployed by USAID and CDC expert teams were sent to outbreak zones from the CDC's Atlanta headquarters or through assignments from the WHO where they were embedded. But that infrastructure has been significantly diminished following Trump administration cuts. USAID no longer exists. CDC global health programs have been sharply reduced, and the U.S. officially withdrew from the WHO this year. Experts warn that could hamper the speed and scale of the international response. This is the most striking example so far of how much the dissolution of USAID and destruction of CDC's role around the world is threatening our national security, said Stephanie Sacchi, who was U.S. coordinator for global health security in the Biden administration. Authorities need to get money and supplies to the response quickly, she said. Previously, that was handled through USAID's budget, she said, which had a line item for emergency response. Contracts with organizations on the ground are critical to be able to pivot to contact tracing and communication, she said. Within 2 days of learning about confirmed Ebola cases, the State Department said it had launched an emergency response and committed an initial $13 million to help contain the outbreak. The money will support efforts to track spread of virus, expand testing, educate the public, bury victims and care for infected patients, officials said in a statement. State Department officials said additional U.S. funding for outbreak response and humanitarian aid is expected as health authorities learn more about the scale of the crisis. The WHO has also been weakened by staff layoffs and funding losses following the U.S. withdrawal from the agency, depriving it of support from its largest donor at a moment when global health officials are scrambling to mount a large-scale response, experts said. That is all the time we have for today. This is Anne saying goodbye, and I'll talk with you again soon.
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2: Here's the forecast for the Boston and South Shore area on the Talking Information Center from the National Weather Service. For today, sunny and hot, temperatures into the lower 90s. Clouds move in by afternoon, some showers possible by evening, but dropping down to the mid-50s. And for Thursday, partly sunny, temperatures in the mid-60s. The sun rose this morning at 5:17, setting at 8:04 this evening. Stay tuned for more heading your way next on the Talking Information Center.
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7: Hello, my name is Elizabeth Inkber with the Talking Information Center. This is the Wednesday, May 20th, 2026 edition of the New York Times. War in the Middle East. Inflation fears cloud G7 economic agenda as Iran war persists. The United States and Europe were at odds over the Trump administration's decision to ease oil sanctions on Russia, by Alan Rappaport. Top economic policymakers from the Group of Seven Nations agreed on Tuesday to work together to mitigate the impact of the war with Iran on global energy and food prices, even as fault lines emerged among them over how to ensure that Russia does not benefit from the conflict. The two-day summit in Paris came at a moment of upheaval for the global economy, which has been destabilized this year by the United States-Israeli-led war in Iran. The war fueled a fresh bout of inflation and has been a drag on global growth. It has also created new points of tension between the United States and Europe, which must deal with the fallout of a war that it did not want. We acknowledge that global economic uncertainty has heightened risks to growth and to inflation amid the ongoing conflict in the Middle East, particularly through pressures on energy, food, and fertilizers supply chains, which particularly affect the most vulnerable countries. The G7 finance ministers and central bank governors wrote in a joint statement known as its communique. To mitigate these negative impacts, we recognize that a swift return to free and safe transit through the Strait of Hormuz and a lasting resolution to the conflict are imperative. The meetings also focused on how to bolster supply chains of critical minerals, which are dominated by China, and continued support for Ukraine as it continues to fight its 4-year war with Russia. the officials pledged to impose severe costs on Russia and consider additional sanctions. That statement was undercut during the meetings, however, after Treasury Secretary Scott Bessent said on Monday evening that the United States would grant a third sanctions reprieve to Russia, giving it permission to sell its seaborne oil. The move was intended to bolster international oil supplies and help the world's poorest countries cope with high energy costs while the war persists. Mr. Bessent suggested that the sanctions relief for Russia was only temporary and intended to help stabilize the physical crude market and ensure oil reaches the most energy-vulnerable countries. But the watering down of Russia sanctions was a disappointment to European officials, who have spent the past 4 years working with the United States to cripple Russia's economy with coordinated statecraft. The waiver on Russian oil, this was not a G7 decision. Roland Lescure, France's finance minister, said at a news conference on Tuesday, referring questions about the decision to Mr. Bessent directly. Nobody wants Russia to have a windfall profit. Voldis Dombrovskis, the European commissioner responsible for the trade bloc's economy, lamented on Tuesday that Russia was gaining from the war in Iran and said that he disagreed with the United States' decision. From an EU point of view, we do not think that this is a time to ease pressure on Russia, Mr. Dombrovskis said. If anything, we would need to strengthen that pressure. Noting that the sanctions exceptions had been extended to Russia before, Mr. Dombrovskis added that they were not so temporary anymore. In a post on social media on Tuesday, Mr. Bessent said that he had constructive discussions with his counterparts about the global economy, global imbalances, cybersecurity, Iran, and critical minerals. He had no further explanation for the Russia sanctions relief, which he said last month would not be renewed. Speaking at a conference about combating terrorist financing following the G7 meeting, Mr. Bessent also called on Europe to get tougher on Iran. He asked European policymakers to impose more sanctions on Iranian banks, shell companies, and financiers. If you share our fury about Iran's destabilizing agenda, terrorists seeking to hold the global economy hostage, drug cartels poisoning our communities and threats to innocent lives, then now is the time to join the United States in moving aggressively, Mr. Bessent said. Pressuring Europe to exert more economic pressure on Iran while the United States eases sanctions on Russia could pose challenges for the Trump administration. Despite the financial might of the United States, adversaries have become more adept at evading U.S. sanctions, and coordination with Western allies is important for maintaining the effectiveness. U.S. sanctions policy is increasingly unilateral and transactional, which diminishes its effectiveness, said Alex Cerdan, the founder of Capital Peak Strategies and a former official in the Treasury Department's Office of Terrorism and Financial Intelligence. The decision to unilaterally relax sanctions against Russia while pushing the G7 to toughen Iran sanctions creates inherent policy tensions. It is not clear that the U.S. sanctions on Iran have been effective in negotiations over reopening the Strait of Hormuz, or that easing sanctions on Russia have helped to corral oil prices. Crude prices have, for the most part, remained above $100 per barrel and volatile since the war started in February. With inflation fears mounting, investors have been selling U.S. Treasury bonds, causing the yield on the 30-year bond to rise to its highest level since 2007. The International Monetary Fund warned on Tuesday that sustained energy price surges could sharply reduce household purchasing power and force businesses to shut down. At the same time, the agency urged policymakers to be careful in the responses and to avoid remedies that would add to debt burdens or worsen inflation. Many G7 nations are pushing ahead with the renewable energy agendas in hopes of buttressing the economies from energy shocks. While the United States no longer favors such technology under Mr. Trump, there was broad agreement that advanced economies need to be less reliant on oil from the Gulf. This is the largest energy challenge that we have faced in a generation, said François-Philippe Champagne, Canada's finance minister, who explained that Canada hoped to increase its energy exports to countries in Europe and Asia. I think what you are going to see is energy systems around the world are being redesigned. U.S. politics. Trump endorses Paxton in final week of GOP Senate runoff in Texas. The president had long considered backing Senator John Cornyn, but Ken Paxton, the state attorney general, carried the support of the MAGA base, by Shane Goldmacher. President Trump endorsed Ken Paxton, the Texas attorney general, for Senate on Tuesday, dealing a blow to Senator John Cornyn in the final week of the primary race. Facing a tough challenge from Mr. Paxton and the right-wing Republican base, Mr. Cornyn had been banking on the president's support ahead of a runoff election. Mr. Trump had initially considered backing Mr. Cornyn after the first primary vote in early March. A statement had even been drafted. But in the end, he went with Mr. Paxton, who has been a Trump ally for years. Ken Paxton has my complete and total endorsement to be the next United States Senator from the great state of Texas, Mr. Trump wrote on Truth Social, hailing his loyalty to the cause of greatness. Senate leaders and national Republicans see Mr. Paxton as the far weaker candidate in a general election and had urged Mr. Trump to support Mr. Cornyn, hoping to avert the political costs of an expensive and bruising runoff race. Party leaders have warned that it could cost $100 million to elect the scandal-singed Mr. Paxton, who has survived indictment, impeachment, and accusations of marital infidelity. Mr. Cornyn had pulled out all the stops to woo Mr. Trump, including introducing legislation last week proposing to rename a highway, Interstate 47, in honor of Mr. Trump, 1,800 miles of open road to forever be known as the Trump Interstate, Mr. Cornyn wrote on social media, adding an American flag emoji. It proved all for naught. Mr. Trump, in his lengthy post on Truth Social, called Mr. Cornyn a good man, but said he was not supportive of me when times were tough, and criticized him for being very late in backing me in what turned out to be a historic run for the Republican nomination in 2024. Democrats have nominated James Tallarico, a state legislator and seminarian who has made outreach to independent voters a central part of his pitch. He has also emerged as one of his party's best fundraisers. But Mr. Trump has been dismissive of Mr. Tallarico's chances, seizing on viral videos of old comments that the Democratic nominee made in support of liberal positions. I think the Democrats have a weird candidate, Mr. Trump said recently on Air Force One. Six genders, a real hit on Jesus. He referred to an old remark in which Mr. Tallarico said a previous campaign had been vegan. Texas does not like vegans, Mr. Trump added, mispronouncing the word. Mr. Tallarico is not vegan. One person close to Mr. Trump said the president's belief that Mr. Tallarico was a weaker candidate had given him more freedom to consider backing Mr. Paxton, despite the warnings of other Republican leaders. Mr. Cornyn, who is seeking a fifth term, finished narrowly ahead of Mr. Paxton in the first round of the primary on March 3rd. The senator and his allies spent more than $70 million on ads to ensure that he made the runoff. He had 42% of the vote to Mr. Paxton's 40.5%. And because no candidate earned a majority, a runoff was set for May 26th. Another $15 million has been spent by super PACs in the 2 months since the first round of the primary, federal records show. Mr. Trump had hinted on social media the day after the primary that an endorsement was coming and called for the other candidate to drop out. The presumption at the time had been that he was sending a warning to Mr. Paxton. But the endorsement did not arrive immediately. Instead, Mr. Paxton executed a bold gambit. He said he would consider dropping out, but only if Senate Republicans circumvented the filibuster to pass Mr. Trump's top priority, a bill that would impose strict voter identification requirements. Mr. Paxton even texted Mr. Trump his statement himself, ensuring that the president saw it, and later spoke with the president at Mar-a-Lago, according to people familiar with the episodes. His allies warned that the MAGA base would object, and that Mr. Cornyn might still lose, even with Mr. Trump's support. Democrats circulated polls showing that the endorsement would not guarantee Mr. Cornyn victory in the Republican primary. Meanwhile, Mr. Paxton hammered Mr. Cornyn over his long-held position that the filibuster should be protected, calling him a coward. Mr. Cornyn eventually relented, embracing the rule change, but it was not enough to secure Mr. Trump's support. Mr. Paxton has long demonstrated his loyalty to Mr. Trump. He filed a lawsuit to invalidate the results in swing states that Mr. Trump lost in the 2020 presidential election. Mr. Cornyn, in contrast, was a skeptic not just of those efforts, but also of Mr. Trump's comeback attempt in 2024. But Senator John Thune, the majority leader, and a host of other Republican senators had lobbied Mr. Trump to back Mr. Cornyn in an effort to avoid more spending in an acrimonious runoff. Mr. Thune told reporters in the Capitol in early March that if the president can weigh in, it would be enormously helpful. It saves everybody a lot of money, Mr. Thune said. Mr. Trump's support had always been seen as crucial for Mr. Cornyn. He hired a top Trump pollster, Tony Fabrizio, for his own team, and one of Mr. Trump's 2024 campaign managers, Chris LaCivita, is the top strategist for a pro-Cornyn super PAC. The amount of money spent in the first round of voting to support Mr. Cornyn broke records for a Senate incumbent in a primary, according to the media tracking service, Ad Impact. Trump Administration. Manager at Trump's NJ Golf Club helped plan Reflecting Pool Repairs. David Schützenhofer, a Trump Organization employee, reached out to one of the vendors the government later hired for the iconic site near the Lincoln Memorial Documents Show. By David A. Fahrenhold and Maxine Jozelot. The general manager of President Trump's golf club in Bedminster, New Jersey, has offered suggestions to guide the renovation of the Lincoln Memorial Reflecting Pool and helped recruit one of the contractors for the job, according to federal documents and a government spokeswoman. The manager, David Schützenhofer, who has run the Trump National Golf Club in Bedminster since 2006, is a private citizen with no known training in engineering or architecture. An Interior Department spokeswoman said Mr. Schützenhofer had advised the government on the repair project without becoming a temporary government employee. Had he become one, he would have been required to take ethics training and pledge to avoid conflicts of interest. Mr. Schützenhofer is unpaid and is volunteering his time to offer suggestions on this project because he is an American patriot, the spokeswoman, Katie Martin, said in an email. She called Mr. Schützenhofer a world-renowned leader in the hospitality industry and said he did not direct any federal contracts. The department did not provide details of its training and pledge to avoid conflicts of interest. Mr. Schützenhofer is unpaid and is volunteering his time to offer suggestions on this project because he is an American patriot, the spokeswoman, Katie Martin, said in an email. She called Mr. Schützenhofer

neither Mr. Schützenhofer nor the Trump Organization responded to requests for comment. In response to questions, Taylor Rogers, a White House spokeswoman, said in an email, "Thanks to President Trump, the reflecting pool will be restored to its proper glory." Mr. Trump previously took credit for picking one of the contractors repairing the reflecting pool, saying the company had worked on the swimming pool at his golf club in Sterling, Virginia. But the president later reversed himself, saying he did not know the firm. The reflecting pool is not a swimming pool, and repairing it is not an easy task. The iconic site has been plagued for decades by leaks and algae blooms, which various administrations have been unable to permanently fix. The Trump administration set out to renovate it this spring, paying one contractor to waterproof the floors and another to install an improved water purification system. The project has already cost much more than Mr. Trump said it would, and Interior Department staff members have raised questions about the quality and speed of the waterproofing work. The involvement of Mr. Schützenhofer had not been previously reported. Emails obtained by the New York Times show that he was playing a major role in late January, months before any contracts were awarded. Those emails indicate that Mr. Schützenhofer spoke on January 28th with Al George, the chief executive of an Ohio-based company called Greenwater Services, about the prospect that the government would hire the company to bring mobile trailer-based filtration systems, seemingly a temporary stopgap to treat the pool's water. Mr. Schützenhofer told the company he would discuss its plan with the National Park Service, which is part of the Interior Department, the emails show. Then in mid-February, Mr. Schützenhofer forwarded an email from Greenwater to a Park Service official with a note saying, "Let's jump on a call to review this." About 2 months later, in mid-April, Greenwater received a $1.7 million no-bid contract to install a permanent purification system at the pool. Mr. George, Greenwater's chief executive, did not respond to questions about his interactions with Mr. Schützenhofer. He previously declined to comment on that contract. The Interior Department declined to say if Mr. Schützenhofer had signed any kind of ethics pledges before beginning this work. Federal contracting specialists typically sign conflict of interest agreements that require them not to use the information for personal gain, said Philip Lee, a government contracts lawyer at the law firm McCarter and English. "If there is nothing on paper, there is no checks and balances," said Mr. Lee, who previously worked as a contracting officer at the Interior Department. In April, the Trump administration also gave a no-bid contract worth $13.1 million to a Virginia-based firm called Atlantic Industrial Coatings to waterproof and paint the reflecting pool. Mr. Trump had initially said that work would cost $1.8 million. As part of that contract, Atlantic Industrial Coatings is spreading a waterproofing material called Rhino Pipeliner 5000 across the pool's concrete slabs. An added tint is giving the pool a blue hue that Mr. Trump has called American flag blue. That was a departure from the Park Service's previous plans for fixing the pool. The agency had called

for sealing leaky joints between the slabs, but not waterproofing the 8-inch thick concrete slabs themselves. Kevin Grease, the Park Service official overseeing the National Mall, said in a court filing this week that the idea had come from the administration and had not previously been considered by his team. Government documents seen by the Times provide more detail. They identify the source of the plan as an advisor to the administration, whom they refer to as David S. It was unclear if that was a reference to Mr. Schutzenhofer. Neither the Interior Department nor the White House responded to specific questions about that contract. Interior Department employees have recently noticed bubbles and small holes in one of the layers meant to waterproof the pool. They have also questioned whether the repair work will be finished by the government's contractual deadline. Mr. Trump said on Saturday that the renovations were progressing as planned, though he appears to have changed the completion date. "Looking really good. Should be completed before the 4th of July, our target date," he wrote in a post on social media, adding, "I've made this a much larger job than originally contemplated for purposes of beauty and a much longer life." One of the owners of Atlantic Industrial Coatings, Curtis E. Wood, previously declined to comment on the company's work on the pool. He did not respond to questions about Mr. Schutzenhofer's role. Mr. Schutzenhofer is not the first veteran of the Trump National Golf Club in Bedminster to advise the administration. Edward Russo, the chairman of the White House Environmental Advisory Task Force, is a former consultant on environmental compliance for the golf club. Last week, a nonprofit group called the Cultural Landscape Foundation filed a lawsuit seeking to stop the reflecting pool renovations. The suit argues that the administration is harming its reflective quality and replacing the serene, character-defining gray basin with vivid blue paint reminiscent of a swimming pool. The administration fired back in a court filing on Monday evening, writing, "Their whole theory of the case wrongly assumes, based on a series of inaccurate news articles and satirical social media posts, that the reflecting pool will ultimately look like a swimming pool that you see at a resort or theme park. That is not true." A hearing in the case is scheduled for Thursday in U.S. District Court in Washington. New York. Twist in FIFA corruption case. Two fugitives emerge seeking a plea deal. Federal prosecutors are negotiating with Hugo and Mariano Hinkes, a father and son from Argentina, who after more than a decade suddenly agreed to meet in Brooklyn by Ken Bensinger and Santul Nurkar. For more than a decade, a sprawling crackdown on corruption in international soccer from the U.S. Justice Department has rocked the governing body of the world's most popular sport. Federal prosecutors have won dozens of convictions and recovered millions of dollars in the long-running FIFA case. Yet two of the highest-profile targets, a father and son, Hugo Hinkes and Mariano Hinkes, evaded prosecutors. They were accused of paying bribes to Latin American soccer officials in exchange for lucrative television and marketing rights, but remained frustratingly out of reach because Argentina had blocked the extradition since 2016. It seemed unlikely

arrest warrant. That travel limitation has been a source of significant irritation for the Hingises, Mr. Costex, and Juan Jose Seforza, a lawyer for Hugo Hinkes in Argentina, said. The men own property in Uruguay and were accustomed to international travel. In the past, they have said they would agree to pay substantial fines to get out of the predicament, but were unwilling to serve time in prison. The Hinkeses have significant resources, including millions of dollars held in accounts controlled by Full Play that could potentially be forfeited to the government as part of a deal. They also can offer prosecutors the opportunity to convict two defendants who otherwise would be permanently untouchable, even as legal challenges threaten to throw the entire case into chaos. Trump administration. IRS must drop audits of Trump and family as part of the Justice Department's compensation fund deal. Officials vowed not to pursue any matters, including those involving President Trump's tax returns that are pending, by Alan Foyer and Andrew Durin. The Justice Department on Tuesday expanded the agreement it reached this week with President Trump to resolve his extraordinary lawsuit against the Internal Revenue Service to include a provision that would bar the agency from pursuing tax claims against the president, his family, or his businesses. In a one-page document signed by Acting Attorney General Todd Blanche and quietly posted on the department's website, officials vowed not to pursue any matters, including those involving Mr. Trump's tax returns that are currently pending. The new provision was released just one day after Mr. Trump agreed to drop his suit in exchange for the creation of a $1.8 billion compensation fund for people he believes were wronged by federal investigations or prosecutions. The fund drew repeated criticism from Democrats when Mr. Blanche appeared before a Senate Appropriations Subcommittee for a hearing on Tuesday morning. The New York Times reported last week that Mr. Trump's talks with the Justice Department and the IRS had included a measure calling on the IRS to drop any audits of the president, his relatives, or businesses. But that provision did not appear in the 9-page agreement laying out the terms to dismiss the lawsuit, which the department released Monday. In January, Mr. Trump, along with two of his sons and the Trump family business, sued the Internal Revenue Service for at least $10 billion over the leak of the tax returns during the president's first term. The Trumps argued that the IRS should have done more to prevent a former contractor from disclosing tax information to the New York Times and ProPublica. Neither the Justice Department nor the IRS immediately responded to requests seeking comment. The top lawyer at the Treasury, Brian Morrissey, resigned on Monday after the Justice Department announced the settlement with Mr. Trump. Justice Department officials have in part defended the creation of the Anti-Weaponization Fund by pointing to the fact that Mr. Trump and his family members will not be paid by it. But protection from audit could be quite remunerative for Mr. Trump.

0: In 2024, the Times reported that a loss in an IRS audit could cost Mr. Trump more than $100 million. It had been unclear if that examination concluded or if Mr. Trump, his family members, or affiliated entities are under other audits. IRS procedures call for the mandatory audit of the president's tax returns annually. Federal law prohibits the president, vice president, and other executive officers from instructing the IRS to start or stop specific audits. But that broad prohibition does appear to include a carve-out for the Attorney General. Artificial intelligence. Google changes its search box for the first time in 25 years. Using a new Gemini AI model, the tech giant is overhauling its search box dimensions to answer longer queries, adding a video generation tool and simplifying online shopping. By Tripp Mickle, Kate Conger, and Brian X. Chen. For 25 years, Google's iconic search box was a long, slender bar where people typed in keywords like World Cup. But over the past 3 years, artificial intelligence allowed people to type in longer, more complex questions like, who are the top 24 teams in the World Cup, and what chance does the United States have of advancing? On Tuesday, Google said the AI shift had inspired it to overhaul the dimensions of its search bar for the first time since 2001. The box is getting bigger and more interactive so that people can ask even longer questions and upload photographs and videos into queries. In addition, people can ask follow-up questions with a chatbot on Google's main search page. The company will also offer digital assistants, known as agents, to automate searches so that someone who may be apartment hunting can be notified of a new listing without opening a real estate site like Zillow. The search features will be powered by a new artificial intelligence model, Gemini 3.5 Flash. Google said the model had improved on creating software code and performing autonomous tasks, worked faster, and was less expensive to run than comparable models. Sundar Pichai, Google's chief executive, said Gemini's speed and affordability made it possible to deliver it broadly, which will ultimately benefit Google. When people use our AI-powered features in search, they use search more, Mr. Pichai said in an interview Tuesday before Google's annual developer conference. There, the changes to search and Gemini 3.5 anchored a nearly two-hour showcase of AI-powered products from the company, including a new video tool, an internet shopping cart, and a system to autonomously read and draft emails. Google has increasingly narrowed the AI head start of rivals like OpenAI and begun challenging for the lead. After OpenAI released ChatGPT in 2022, Google faced concerns that AI startups would disrupt its dominance in search. The worries deepened after one of its early AI products recommended that people use glue to make pizza. But last year, Google solidified its position as an AI heavyweight. In addition to its Gemini models, it was producing AI chips and pouring hundreds of billions of dollars into data centers for its cloud computing business. Its Gemini app, which can do coding and research, now has 900 million active users, about the same as ChatGPT. Google is using AI to burrow into more pockets of the digital economy. Web summaries generate more searches, while longer queries provide more insight into users, and new shopping features make it easier to connect customers with retailers. Richard Kramer, a financial analyst with Arret Research, said the changes were helping Google make more money from advertising. Last year, Google's ad clicks rose 6%, and it charged 7% more for each click. The company's annual profit has more than doubled since 2022 to $132 billion. The open web is on its way out, Mr. Kramer said, referring to the way internet traffic now often begins and ends with a visit to Google rather than visiting other sites. With AI, Google is reducing everyone to raw data providers. Google's AI transformation particularly stands out with search. In 2024, the company stopped fulfilling some queries with a list of websites and instead provided automatically generated responses called AI overviews. Last year, it added a search tab called AI Mode, where people can ask multiple questions on the same subject as they would with a chatbot. Google said those features were being combined. On searches that deliver AI overviews, people can ask follow-up questions in AI mode, which Mr. Pichai called a revelation. Google is also bringing one of AI's biggest breakthroughs, software coding, to search. When people research complex topics like astrophysics, Gemini can build interactive graphics and simulations behind the scenes to provide a deeper answer than its previous listing of websites. The feature builds on recent products from Anthropic and OpenAI, which created tools that auto-complete code and produce agents to automate email, research, and office drudge work. Google said it was introducing an alternative to the agents powered by Anthropic's Cloud Code and OpenAI's Codex, called Gemini Spark. The service is embedded in Gmail, Docs, and other Google products, where it can turn meeting notes spread across emails and chats into a single document. It can also read and draft emails. The company also unveiled an update to its AI coding platform called Anti-Gravity 2.0, Google said. It will have access to Gemini 3.5 Flash and be able to deliver huge cost savings for companies that are processing huge chunks of AI data daily to write code. While many AI labs have pushed the models to accomplish more complex tasks, Google has focused on weaving Gemini more deeply into its already popular services like shopping and YouTube. Shoppers can now build a cart in Search or YouTube as they browse for products, rather than going to a merchant's website to save items for purchase. Google's AI-driven shopping cart will also recommend discounts when products go on sale and warn people when they select items that could be incompatible with each other, such as picking out the wrong chips while building a custom computer or the wrong filters when shopping for a coffee machine. Google also plans to bring Gemini to photo editing. The company created an editing tool called Gemini Omni that will allow people to, for example, change a vacation video in the Gemini app by telling the system to remove someone from the background. The company said the editing tools would be available in its photo app in the future as well. Omni doubles as a video generation tool. Google said it could generate 10-second videos with Hollywood quality using prompts like asking for videos that explain a snippet from a textbook or render an imaginary character from a sketch. Unlike Sora, a free video generation tool from OpenAI that has been discontinued, Omni's video generation tool will be accessible only to subscribers to one of Google AI services, which range from $8 to $250 a month. The New York Times has sued OpenAI and Microsoft, claiming copyright infringement of news content related to AI systems. The two companies have denied the suit's claims. Corey Cavalcoglu, the chief technology officer at Google DeepMind, the company's AI lab, said plugging Gemini into Google's products would help the company stay ahead of competitors with information about users' needs. That feedback, that signal that we get, is the most important information flow that we have, he said. This concludes the presentation of the New York Times for May 20th, 2026. My name is Elizabeth Ingber with the Talking Information Center. Thank you.
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2: Here's the forecast for the Boston and South Shore area on the Talking Information Center from the National Weather Service. For today, sunny and hot, temperatures into the lower 90s. Clouds move in by afternoon, some showers possible by evening, but dropping down to the mid-50s. And for Thursday, partly sunny, temperatures in the mid-60s. The sun rose this morning at 5:17, setting at 8:04 this evening. Stay tuned for more heading your way next on the Talking Information Center.
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5: Hi, this is Kathy. I'll be reading the Patriot Ledger for Wednesday, May 20th, 2026. World War II veteran honored. Hundreds answer call to attend stranger's funeral. Pallbearers and attendees were requested for the funeral of a 98-year-old World War II veteran with Massachusetts and Rhode Island ties who died with no living relatives, and hundreds of people turned out to pay their respects. The veteran service officer for Hanson and Hanover put out the call for John Bernard Arnold III, 98, of East Bridgewater and formerly of Pembroke and Rhode Island, who died May 6th. A U.S. Navy veteran who served in World War II, Arnold died with no known family to attend his services. A visiting hour was held in St. Joseph the Worker Church in Hanson followed by a funeral mass and burial at Cedar Knoll Cemetery in Taunton. On Thursday, May 14th, Hanson and Hanover Veterans Service Officer Terrence O'Keefe posted this on Facebook. The response to this has been more than amazing. Planning has been underway since early this morning when I was first notified of the situation. At this time, your attendance will be the best way to help send this veteran off to his final resting place. Once again, thank you to all that have reached out offering to be pallbearers, tagging different people in groups. This is exactly how our community, not just the veterans, should come together. This is more than I could have ever imagined when I received the first message asking for help. I look forward to seeing everyone there on Monday. It's shaping up to be a fitting send-off. According to his obituary, Arnold was the son of the late John B. and the late Hannah McCarthy Arnold, and the brother of the late Mary M.D. Joynes and the late Kathleen Principato. Arnold was a graduate of Rogers High School in Newport, Rhode Island, and attended Rhode Island State University for 2 years. Team spreads kindness with reverse panhandling. You may be used to seeing people panhandling on sidewalks and roadsides, but recently a local group turned the concept on its head. Members of the Be Kind team, a local effort to spread kindness in the area, took to the streets over the weekend with one goal, giving to ongoing drivers. We've been trying to figure out how we can give back to a lot of the community in a short period of time, said Erica Sherman, leader of the Be Kind team. Here in Brockton, we have a lot of people that panhandle, so we said, what if we did reverse panhandling and we really catch people off guard and make them laugh? And we did. Sherman said the team greeted drivers wearing decorated signs, some of which read, "Let your light shine," and "Kindness matters just like you." They also handed out an assortment of small gifts. The gifts are very random, she said. Anything from a packet of seeds of kindness, keychains, to a $50 gift card to Market Basket. Sherman said the response from the community was positive, and many seemed to get a kick out of the idea. Some people thought maybe we were selling, she said, and we had to explain what reverse panhandling was, and we were told, wow, this is a first from quite a few people. Everybody told us good job and basically just made a lot of people happy, she added. I'd say we got about 50 people in 25 minutes and lots of people in the middle lanes beeping and waving. Sherman said with the success of the reverse panhandling idea, the team would be more than up to do it again in the future. We will definitely be back out doing this exact same thing. We had a blast, she said. It'll definitely be within the Brockton area where we live, where we work, and where we want to make it better. Sherman said it was great to see the amount of joy that came out of the project for both the team and the drivers they encountered. In her words, if you smell first, it's contagious. What Quincy Chef Louie has won on Top Chef. With 3 episodes left in season 23 of Bravo's Top Chef, Quincy Chef Lawrence Louie has emerged as a front runner, racking up multiple challenge wins and more than $20,000 in prize money so far. So far, Louis has won 3 Top Chef Quickfire Challenges, totaling $20,500, and a vacation for himself and a guest to the 4 Universal Orlando theme parks, plus a meet and greet with the Universal Orlando culinary team. He's also won 4 elimination challenges, including back-to-back weeks on episodes 9 and 10. Ultimately, he could win the $250,000 grand prize, along with some other big perks, including a feature in Food & Wine magazine. After the May 11th episode, he was in the lead with the most total wins and elimination challenge wins so far. Each episode of Top Chef features 2 challenges, a quickfire challenge and an elimination challenge. The quickfire challenges are fast-paced, high-pressure, and designed to test creativity and speed. The winner, or winners if a team challenge, receive cash prizes or other perks. Elimination challenges are the main event and require more complex cooking and more execution, such as catering for large groups. The winner typically gets immunity or a leg up the next week, and the lowest-performing chef is eliminated. Chef Louis has sometimes added to the menu at his Quincy Cafe, based for limited times, adding dishes based on Top Chef winning creations. Watch his socials for future events. Louis opened Rubato, a small Hong Kong-style cafe on Hancock Street in 2022. The 1,000-square-foot cafe was formerly Contempo Bakery, which his mother ran for 22 years. His menu features HK French toast, steamed bao buns, and buttery bolo bao sandwiches that can be stuffed with fried chicken, pork, or Spam. Louis was named a semifinalist in the prestigious James Beard Awards competition in 2024. The awards recognize exceptional talent and achievement in the culinary arts, hospitality, media, and broader food system, as well as a demonstrated commitment to racial and gender equity, community, sustainability, and a culture where all can thrive. Louis, in 2024, also won the Food Network's popular cooking competition, Chopped, earning $10,000. Viewers can watch by tuning into Bravo TV Mondays at 9:30 p.m. each week. All episodes of Season 23 are supersized to 75 minutes. Episodes are available for streaming the following day on Peacock. Home prices in Norfolk and Plymouth counties fell. Potential buyers and sellers in Norfolk County saw lower home sale prices in February than the previous month's median of $750,000, according to newly released data from Realtor.com. Plymouth County's was $615,000 in the same time frame. The median Norfolk County home sold for $684,999, an analysis of data from Realtor.com shows. That means February, the most recent month for which figures are available, was down 8.7% from January. Plymouth County's median home sold for $579,500, meaning February was down 5.8% from January. Compared to February 2025, the median Norfolk County home sales price was down 4.2% compared to $715,000. Plymouth County's was up 2.6% compared to $565,000. Realtor.com sources sales data from Real Estate Deeds, resulting in a few months' delay in the data. The statistics don't include homes currently listed for sale and aren't directly comparable to listings data. Information on your local housing market, along with other useful community data, is available at data.patriotledger.com. Here is a breakdown on median Norfolk County home sale prices. Looking only at single-family homes, the $700,000 median selling price in Norfolk County was down 9.7% in February from $775,000 the month before. Since February 2025, the sales price of single-family homes was down 8.5% from a median of $765,000. 65 single-family homes sold for $1 million or more during the month, compared to 71 recorded transactions of at least $1 million in February 2025. Condominiums and townhomes slightly decreased in sales price during February to a median of $589,900 from $595,000 in January. Compared to February 2025, the sales price of condominiums and townhomes was up 4.4% from $565,000. 12 condominiums or townhomes sold for $1 million or more during the month, compared to 14 recorded transactions of at least $1 million in February 2025. Here's a breakdown on median Plymouth County home sale prices. Looking only at single-family homes, the $587,500 median selling price in Plymouth County was down 9.6% in February from $650,000 the month prior. Since February 2025, the sales price of single-family homes was slightly up from a median of $585,000. 31 single-family homes sold for $1 million or more during the month, compared to 33 recorded transactions of at least $1 million in February 2025. Condominiums and townhomes slightly decreased in sales price during February to a median of $495,000 from $497,000 in January. Compared to February 2025, the sales price of condominiums and townhomes was up 8.8% from $455,000. Two condominiums or townhomes sold for $1 million or more during the month, compared to seven recorded transactions of at least $1 million in February 2025. In February, the number of recorded sales in Norfolk County dropped by 17.8% since February 2025, from 359 to 295. All residential home sales totaled $280.3 million. In February, the number of recorded sales in Plymouth County dropped by 19.7% since February 2025, from 315 to 253. All residential home sales totaled $181.8 million. Across Massachusetts, homes sold at a median of $580,000 during February, down 3.3% from $599,919 in January. There were 3,102 recorded sales across the state during February, down 13.2% from 3,572 recorded sales in February 2025. The total value of recorded residential home sales in Massachusetts decreased by 26.6% from $3.4 billion in January to $2.5 billion this February. Out of all residential home sales in Massachusetts, 17.02% of homes sold for at least $1 million in February, up from 16.57% in February 2025. Sales prices of single-family homes across Massachusetts decreased by 4% from a median of $625,000 in January to $600,000 in February. Since February, the sales price of single-family homes across the state was up 2.6% from $585,000. Across the state, the sales price of condominiums and townhomes dropped 5.3% from a median of $522,500 in January to $495,000 during February. The median sales price of condominiums and townhomes is down 1.1% from a median of $500,500 in February 2025. The median home sales price used in this report represents the midway point of all the houses or units listed over the given period of time. The median offers a more accurate view of what's happening in a market than the average sales price, which would mean taking the sum of all sales prices, then dividing by the number of homes sold. The average can be skewed by one particularly low or high sale. Bella's Creamery Quincy is officially Steven Tyler approved. Feeling like an ice cream run now that the summer temperatures are making an appearance this week? Steven Tyler agrees with you. The legendary Aerosmith frontman was spotted grabbing a sweet treat at Bella's Creamery right here in Quincy on Sunday, May 17th. According to a Facebook post from the business, Tyler tried the Dave's Coffee Soft Serve flavor. In the post, Tyler is pictured smiling next to an employee while holding his ice cream cone. Guess who stopped into Bella's Creamery Quincy? Steven Tyler. Bella's Creamery wrote in the caption, "He tried a delicious Dave's coffee. Now it is Steven approved." The 78-year-old rocker made a stop at the new ice cream shop on Washington Street. An ice cream shop with locations in Weymouth and Wrentham will soon open. Bella's Creamery opened at the former Dairy Queen location at 652 Washington Street in Quincy on May 2nd. The shop serves Gifford's Premium Ice Cream, a family-made brand from Maine, along with handmade crepe, crispy bubble waffles, boba teas, and thick milkshakes. The shop has both hard and soft serve ice cream. While Steven Tyler primarily lives in Los Angeles, he spends a lot of time in and around Boston, the birthplace of Aerosmith. Steven has owned a house in Marshfield since the 1990s, making him a frequent visitor to local businesses. All of the Aerosmith band members previously had houses on the South Shore, but Tyler is the only one who still maintains his part-time Massachusetts residence. Hanson truck crash kills 58-year-old driver. A 58-year-old Hanson man died Monday evening after the pickup truck he was driving crashed into a home on High Street, Hanson Police Chief Michael D. Casey and Fire Chief Robert O'Brien said in a joint statement. First responders were dispatched to 481 High Street in Hanson at around 6:22 p.m. on Monday, May 18th, for reports of a vehicle that had struck a single-family residence, the statement said. Upon arrival, rescuers found a Chevrolet pickup truck had crashed into a front bay window of the residence. According to officials, the driver, who was alone in the vehicle, was unconscious and trapped inside the truck, which had overturned on its driver's side. Firefighters used hydraulic rescue tools during what authorities described as a lengthy extrication effort to free him from the wreckage. The man was transported by ambulance to a hospital in Brockton where he was later pronounced dead. His identity has not yet been released, and the crash remains under investigation. Trump delays planned Iran strikes. President touts possible deal as Tehran's asks appear little changed. President Donald Trump said he delayed strikes on Iran planned for May 19th following progress on a possible deal to end the war, though Tehran's latest proposal appears little changed from an earlier deal that the president rejected as garbage. It's a very positive development, but we'll see whether or not it amounts to anything, Trump said at the White House May 18th about the supposed deal. He acknowledged past moments where he heralded a deal that didn't work out, but said this time is a little bit different. Trump added that the last thing Iran is thinking about these days is its nuclear programs. Now they have to put it down in writing. Iran's latest proposal includes a withdrawal of troops from areas near the country, an end to the war on all fronts, including Lebanon, compensation for damage during the conflict, a lifting of sanctions, and an end to the ongoing U.S. maritime blockade on Iranian ports and ships, the country's state media reported on May 19th. Top Islamic Republic officials in the hours beforehand also said they considered the country's right to enrich uranium non-negotiable. A Pakistani source confirmed that Islamabad, which has conveyed messages between the sides since hosting in April the only round of peace talks, had shared the Iranian proposal with Washington. The sides keep changing their goalposts, the Pakistani source said, adding, "We don't have much time." In a social media post, Trump said the leaders of Qatar, Saudi Arabia, and the United Arab Emirates had requested that he hold off on the attack plan for May 19th because a deal will be made which will be very acceptable to the United States of America, as well as all countries in the Middle East and beyond. Senator Lindsey Graham, Republican from South Carolina, on May 18th said that any deal with Iran to end the war must be approved by Congress. Any agreement reached between the United States and Iran must come before Congress for approval, as was the case for the JCPOA under President Obama, said Graham, referring to an Obama administration deal with Iran aimed at limiting the country's ability to make a nuclear weapon. If we can end the conflict through diplomatic means that achieve our national security objectives, that would be a major accomplishment. According to Graham, the White House aims in negotiating are ensuring Iran stops enriching uranium, that the United States obtains the country's supply of the nuclear material, Iran allowing free trade through the Strait of Hormuz, Iran eliminating its nuclear and ballistic weapons programs, and Iran ending support for terrorists. Treasury Secretary Scott Bessent on May 19th called on allies to more forcefully disrupt Iran's financing networks and said the Treasury would scrub its sanctions list of outdated designations to make it easier for financial institutions to root out the most sophisticated terrorist financing schemes. In remarks prepared for delivery at an anti-terrorism financing conference after G7 finance leaders met in Paris, Bessent said the participants needed to stand with us in full measure against Iran. That will require, for example, our European partners to join the United States in taking action against Iran by designating its financiers, unmasking its shell and front companies, shuttering its bank branches, and dismantling its proxies, Bessent said. It will require those of you in the Middle East and Asia to root out Iran's shadow banking networks. As the Trump administration tries to pressure Tehran to reopen the Strait of Hormuz to unlock vital oil flows disrupted by the U.S.-Israeli attacks on Iran, the Treasury has stepped up its sanctions efforts through a program dubbed Economic Fury. It aims to disrupt Iran's shadow banking networks and has frozen nearly $500 million worth of cryptocurrency linked to Iran's regime. To make this more effective, the Treasury will modernize its sanctions against architecture because our adversaries adapt and innovate by creating new shell companies. He said the most effective sanctions are aggressive and targeted, and those left in place too long could create unintended consequences. He said the Treasury's approach would maintain agility to maximize effectiveness and cited examples of easing sanctions on Syria and Venezuela after regime changes as examples of how the Trump administration intends to adjust sanctions. Meanwhile, the finance ministers of the G7 group of countries reiterated it was imperative to reopen the strait and that it was important to tackle global current account imbalances. They also reaffirmed in a joint statement their commitment to multilateral cooperation in addressing risks to the global economy. Brent crude oil traded near $111 a barrel, and bonds sold off hard May 19th. Gas prices pushed higher, with a gallon of unleaded regular averaging $4.53, AAA reported. Even more concerning is conditions may get worse, according to Karim Marshall, Director of Climate and Energy Policy at the nonpartisan Consumer Federation of America. While gas prices do terrify me, I think the thing that is going to be even more shocking to consumers is going to be the late summer price increases. Marshall believes the price gains in energy costs, not just gasoline but diesel, which fuels much of the food supply infrastructure, will keep adding up even as Americans start the heavy driving season of the summer. It's going to get worse, he told USA Today on May 18th. ICE officer charged with shooting immigrant in Minnesota. Prosecutors in Minnesota have issued a nationwide arrest warrant for an Immigration and Customs Enforcement officer who allegedly shot a Venezuelan immigrant in Minneapolis during the federal government's Operation Metro Surge earlier this year. At a news conference in Minneapolis on May 18th, Hennepin County Attorney Mary Moriarty identified the officer as Christian J. Castro, 52. She alleged Castro shot Julio C. Sosa Salas on January 14th, injuring him in the leg. Castro faces multiple second-degree felony assault charges involving a weapon and one count of falsely reporting a crime, a misdemeanor, according to a criminal complaint. Moriarty added that, contrary to the Department of Homeland Security's news release a day after the January 15th shooting, Castro was not hit with any shovels, brooms, or weapons of any kind at any time, as the agency described. Investigators said ICE officers surrounded the home after the shooting, deployed tear gas, and later entered the residence, taking four adults into custody. Prosecutors say surveillance video, witness statements, and physical evidence contradict those claims, the criminal complaint said. A violent crime did occur that night, but it was Mr. Castro who committed it. He shot through the door of a home with many people, including children, inside, while fortunately missing several others, Moriarty said. Mr. Castro is an ICE agent, but his federal badge does not make him immune from state charges for his criminal conduct in Minnesota. The shooting happened just a week after the January 7th fatal shooting of Renee Nicole Good and 10 days before Alex Preddy's fatal shooting by federal officers, both in South Minneapolis. Moriarty said ICE Director Todd Lyons acknowledged that two ICE officers lied in the aftermath of the incident, and Castro was one of them. The Justice Department has so far declined to pursue charges against the officers allegedly involved in all three shootings. In response, an ICE spokesperson said in an emailed response to USA Today on May 18th that these actions by Minnesota's sanctuary politicians are unlawful and nothing more than a political stunt. Lying under oath is a serious federal offense. The U.S. Attorney's Office is actively investigating these statements, the ICE spokesperson said. Upon conclusion of the investigation, the officers may face disciplinary action, including termination of employment as well as potential criminal prosecution. Meanwhile, Michelle Gross, the longtime leader of the Minneapolis-based nonprofit Communities United Against Police Brutality, who lives near where the shooting occurred, said she's ecstatic that Moriarty is taking action. We can't allow for any kind of law enforcement to lie about their conduct and engage in this excessive force, Gross said. We can't tolerate that kind of behavior in this community, and I'm very pleased there may very well be some accountability in this case. And I look forward to similar motions raised in the cases of Renee Good and Alex Preddy as well, Gross added. Analysis: outbreak of deadly viruses, a wake-up call. 6 years after COVID-19 swept the world, the news cycle is once again abuzz with reports of deadly diseases. A fatal hantavirus outbreak recently hit the MV Hondius cruise ship, sending American passengers into a lengthy quarantine in Nebraska. And this past week, an Ebola outbreak has rocked Central Africa, causing the World Health Organization to declare a public health emergency. Both outbreaks, while serious, do not meet pandemic levels, the organization said. But that doesn't mean they shouldn't be taken seriously, according to Dr. Peter Hotez, Dean of the National School of Tropical Medicine and Professor of Pediatrics, Molecular Virology, and Microbiology at Baylor College of Medicine. After all, these pathogens, he says, signify an important trend. Zoonotic spillover epidemics, or outbreaks caused by viruses spread to humans from animals, are becoming more common. In fact, Hotez says we can expect one every year or so. It's not cause for panic, but it is a wake-up call. The recent hantavirus and Ebola outbreaks were born from pathogens spread from animals to humans, said Hotez. Hantavirus typically spreads to humans via the droppings and saliva of rodents, while Ebola tends to get transmitted from animals. This is our new normal, Hotez said. Every year, every other year, every 3 years, we should expect to see a major zoonotic spillover event and a serious epidemic. Why is that? Hotez said health professionals can't say for sure, but one possibility could be climate change, which has led to more interactions between humans and wildlife. With the rising temperatures, altered climate patterns, altered weather patterns, altered rainfall patterns, what's happening is animal hosts are migrating to seek new habitats to improve access to their food or their shelter, Hotez said. Another potential factor, he says, is urban population expansion. It's not just the bats and rats coming closer to the people. It's the people coming closer to the bats and rats, Hotez said. We are now starting to see the formation of these ginormous megacities of 10, 15, 20 million people or more, especially in low and middle income countries, and with that, deforestation. So it's people coming closer toward animal habitat. Hotez encourages health authorities to act preemptively by working on vaccines and treatments for illnesses that could likely emerge. We need to get ready. Now that zoonotic spillover epidemics are going to be the new normal, this is a time to be reinforcing our infrastructure, he said. We need to be gearing up our ability to develop new countermeasures for these illnesses, improve our ability to make better diagnostics, better antiviral drugs, and, of course, having vaccines available for all of these, as well as therapies using monoclonal antibodies.
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5: Hi, this is Kathy, and I'll be reading the Brockton Enterprise for Wednesday, May 20th, 2026. Ashfield Middle School. Ex-employee charged with felony child sex crimes. A paraprofessional at Ashfield Middle School in Brockton is charged with several felony child sex crimes. Nathan Callum of Middleborough, pleaded not guilty to the charges at his arraignment in Brockton District Court on Friday, May 8th, to four counts each of enticing a child under 16, assault and battery, and attempting to commit a crime, as well as one count each of sending obscene matter to a minor and posing or exhibiting a child in the nude, according to court records. Court records show that the offense date was April 9th. The judge in the case ordered most of the court documents impounded. The arrest warrant was issued on May 7th. Nathan denies the allegations and will fight these charges at every stage, Callum's lawyer, Peter Pasuccio, said in a written statement to the Enterprise. To date, we have only been provided with a police report and the accusations appear to be very thin. He posted a $5,000 cash bail immediately after his arraignment and was released under GPS monitoring. He is scheduled to appear again in court May 27th. Kellum's lawyer did not immediately return calls. Kellum no longer works for Brockton Public Schools as of earlier this month, according to district spokesperson Jordan Mablum. In an email that Mablum sent went out to families on Thursday, May 14th, Ashfield Principal Barbara Lovell wrote, "The staff member was placed on leave last month after we were first made aware of allegations of inappropriate conduct. According to Lovell, we have engaged directly with the student and family who we know to be most impacted by this situation to ensure they are supported." Lovell added near the end of the message, "I encourage families to always engage in open dialogue with their children and to review and supervise their electronic devices and online activities." Ashfield, which has students from 6th to 8th grade, is one of the highest performing schools in the district, according to a state accountability report. There's another lawsuit involving Ashfield currently making its way through the system. A bus driver was accused of assaulting an Ashfield student in a case filed in fall 2025. Alex Grant, the attorney for Gina Grand, the Brockton mother suing Gottfried St. Julian, said the bus driver allegedly used force on a child in a way that we think is totally unwarranted. St. Julian's lawyer has so far tried to reduce the number of counts against his client, arguing the city of Brockton can be held liable for some of them. The defense attorney has said he will address the assault and battery allegations later on in the court proceedings. Brockton team spreads kindness with reverse panhandling. You may be used to seeing people panhandling on sidewalks and roadsides, but recently a local group turned the concept on its head. Members of the Be Kind team, a local effort to spread kindness in the area, took to the streets over the weekend with one goal, giving to ongoing drivers. "We've been trying to figure out how we can give back to a lot of the community in a short period of time," said Erica Sherman, leader of the Be Kind team. "Here in Brockton, we have a lot of people that panhandle, so we said, what if we did reverse panhandling and we really catch people off guard and make them laugh? And we did." Sherman said the team greeted drivers wearing decorated signs, some of which read, "Let your light shine," and "Kindness matters just like you." They also handed out an assortment of small gifts. "The gifts are very random," she said. "Anything from a packet of seeds of kindness, keychains, to a $50 gift card to Market Basket." Sherman said the response from the community was positive, and many seemed to get a kick out of the idea. "Some people thought maybe we were selling," she said, "and we had to explain what reverse panhandling was, and we were told, wow, this is a first," from quite a few people. "Everybody told us good job and basically just made a lot of people happy," she added. "I'd say we got about 50 people in 25 minutes and lots of people in the middle lanes beeping and waving." Sherman said with the success of the reverse panhandling idea, the team would be more than up to do it again in the future. "We will definitely be back out doing this exact same thing. We had a blast," she said. "It'll definitely be within the Brockton area where we live and where we work and where we want to make it better." Sherman said it was great to see the amount of joy that came out of the project for both the team and the drivers they encountered. In her words, "If you smile first, it's contagious." Living proof how these Brockton residents turned their lives around. Jorge Leek, Jr. walked the stage many times over earlier this week. After spending about a month and a half in prison on drunk driving charges, Leek was ready to change his life. "It was like trauma," he said. "I came here to achieve my goals, just set my mind to whatever I had to do to get over that hurdle." And now, about 2 years later, Leek was recognized along with many of his peers at the Brockton Community Justice Support Center, which helps those on probation make strides toward recovery and rehabilitation. During the center's client recognition ceremony on May 14th, clients were awarded for their many achievements throughout the year. Over the past year at the center, Leek earned the Client of the Month award 3 times, and he's on his way to completing his GED, having passed the reading, science, social studies, and math portions of the high school equivalency diploma exam. "At the beginning, you don't expect it," Leek said. "It feels great that people have your back." Leek started with the center in August of 2024, shortly after he'd spent the time in prison after violating his parole, he said. He said the center helped him get out of his own way. "It actually made me make those decisions that I had to change my life," he said. "It came in handy every day coming here and getting involved." Leek said his teacher, Nahoko Vino, was an asset in getting him to this point. "She helped me a lot," he said, "from that type of material that they have here." Leek said he's grateful for the amount the center has poured into him, and he's proud of the effort that he's put in to get him where he is today. "This is a very important step in trying to, like, just be sober and go through recovery," he said. "This is an amazing place." The Commonwealth has 18 community justice support centers, all of which are managed by the state's Office of Community Corrections, a division of the Massachusetts Probation Service. These centers offer people on probation, most sent to them via court order, programs and services aimed at rehabilitation and getting them back to being productive members of the community. That includes drug counseling, behavioral and healthy living support, legal resources, placement at sober living facilities, GED and college education options, and workforce aid for job interviews and gaining employment. Sean Williamson, 51, another client of the support center who was recognized during the ceremony, has completed the reading, social studies, and science portions of the high school diploma testing. "After my probation was finished, I needed to finish up on my school. I had all the opportunity to say, hey, I'm not coming back here," he said during the ceremony. "I've seen 80-year-olds, 70-year-olds in Harvard, in high school, and they got this, and it's going to mean a lot to me. I've got 5 kids, 3 sons, 2 girls, he added, "and I want to do this. I know I can do this." Williamson said it's a privilege to have access to the resources at the center and to be able to utilize them to move toward his goals. "Everything is better than being in jail," he said. "Do what you've got to do to be here." Sierra Nieves Goncalves came to the center in April of 2025 to work on her education and employment. Since then, she's finished her 2nd semester at Massasoit Community College and has applied to the John Jay College of Criminal Justice in New York. "I was incarcerated in Suffolk County Jail for 1 year, and I got shipped to Bristol because I wasn't following the rules," she said during the ceremony. "I made a lot of mistakes when I was young that I'm not really proud of, but I'm glad to say that I changed my life around." Goncalves took a moment to thank her probation officers for not giving up on her. "When I first came home, I did catch another case, and she did fight for me and say that she did not want me to go back to jail," she said. "She referred me to this program, and they gave me a second chance, and I haven't been in trouble ever since." Goncalves said she plans on opening a nonprofit in the future that aids people who were formerly incarcerated. "I want to name it, It's Not How You Start the Race, It's How You Finish It," she said. "Just because you started off wrong doesn't mean you end wrong. I'm living proof." Man's conviction upheld by Massachusetts Appeals Court. The Massachusetts Appeals Court has upheld the convictions of a man who brutally beat and stabbed the mother of one of his former classmates inside her Brockton home in 2013, Plymouth County District Attorney Timothy J. Cruz's office said in a statement. Brian Vines, also known as Brian Davis, 51, of Brockton, was convicted in 2016 on charges alleging he used a gun to beat the woman, 62, inside her Brookfield Avenue home before stabbing her several times in the back and throat during an attempted robbery, the statement said. Vines was sentenced to serve life in prison on 1 count each of assault, armed assault with intent to rob a person 60 years or older, assault and battery on an elder causing serious bodily injury, armed robbery and aggravated assault and battery with a dangerous weapon. On Tuesday, May 12th, after more than a decade of legal proceedings, the state appeals court confirmed Vine's convictions and denied his motions for a new trial. I applaud our state appeals court for their work on this matter, and I'm grateful to them for keeping Brian Vines in prison where he belongs, Cruz said. Vines spent decades preying on vulnerable women, and the community is far safer with him incarcerated. Vines' defense attorney, Paul C. Brennan, told the Enterprise he is planning to file a new motion in court challenging the ruling. On June 4, 2013, Vines attempted to enter the victim's home on Brookfield Avenue under the pretext he wanted to contact her son, a childhood friend and former classmate. When the victim turned around to give him her son's number, Vines attempted to rob her at gunpoint, according to the DA's office. The victim gave Vines the $2 in cash she had on hand, as well as her ATM card and PIN number. Vines then used a weapon to repeatedly beat and stab her before leaving her for dead in a pool of blood on her kitchen floor, the DA's office said. Despite suffering serious injuries, including a foot-long laceration on her back, a slit throat, and several fractures to her face, the victim managed to crawl to a phone and call the police, according to court records. She identified her attacker by name. Vines was arrested the following day in Raynham after police were able to

testing confirmed the victim's blood was also present on Vine's shirt, shorts, and sneakers, court records show. Prior to the 2013 assault, Vines had served a 7-year sentence on charges including rape, kidnapping, armed robbery, and assault and battery for separate incidents in Brockton and Whitman in 2001, the DA's office told the Enterprise in 2013. The case went to trial in 2016, and after 5 days of proceedings, a jury deliberated just over 12 hours before finding Vines guilty of the charges. Because Vines was a habitual offender, he was sentenced to life in prison, which was later amended to no more than life but not less than 25 years. Mr. Vines savagely attacked this unsuspecting, trusting woman, took her ATM card, and left her to die on her own kitchen floor, Cruz said in a written statement in 2016. On the stand, the defendant could not recall what happened that day, but the victim remembered and recited every horrific detail to the jury. Vines appealed his case, claiming, among other arguments, that the trial judge abused his discretion by not excusing a juror who he alleges revealed racial bias against black men, and that his legal counsel was ineffective for not attempting to excuse that juror, court records show. After years of denied appeals, in January, Vine's latest defense motion came before the Massachusetts Appeals Court, which concluded in a May 12th memorandum that the trial judge correctly determined that the juror in question was impartial and denied his request for a new trial. Randolph earns green community status. Residents in Randolph could soon see lower municipal energy costs and cleaner air thanks to a new state designation that opens the door to grant funding for local energy projects. The Massachusetts Department of Energy Resources has named Randolph a green community, according to a community announcement. The designation means that the town has committed to reducing energy use and emissions through clean energy and energy efficiency initiatives. After the town submits its project plans and they are approved by DOER, Randolph is eligible to receive up to $242,930 for energy efficiency projects in municipal and school facilities and fleets. The town has pledged to reduce its energy consumption by 16,412 MMBTUs over 5 years, which is expected to save about $220,900 annually and cut greenhouse gas emissions by 686 tons. The Green Communities programs, launched in 2009, support cities and towns that commit to reducing municipal energy consumption by 20% within 5 years. Randolph joins 297 other Massachusetts municipalities that have earned the designation. Once designated, communities can apply for grants to fund local energy projects. The initial grant is based on a $125,000 base amount, with additional funding tied to population and income. State officials highlighted the benefits of the Green Communities program for local residents and budgets. I'm excited to welcome Randolph as our newest green community and to recognize its commitment to cutting municipal energy use, which lowers costs for its residents, said Energy and Environmental Affairs Secretary Rebecca Tepper. This program is a great example of how state and local government can work together to create healthier, more affordable communities and strengthen local economies. Congratulations to Randolph on its hard work to achieve this milestone. We're delighted to support the town's efforts to address its energy goals in a way that frees up budgeting for other vital local services, said Energy Resources Commissioner Elizabeth Mahoney. As a green community, Randolph will lower ongoing energy costs, upgrade municipal buildings and fleets, and cut harmful pollution through local clean energy projects. Since its launch, the Green Communities program has awarded more than $204 million in grants to cities and towns across Massachusetts, according to the announcement. The program has helped municipalities reduce energy costs by more than $30 million annually. Grant funding is available through proceeds from the Regional Greenhouse Gas Initiative. The Green Communities program is administered by the Department of Energy Resources, which provides technical assistance and support to municipalities through its Green Communities division. East Bridgewater Schools win Music Education Award. Students and families in East Bridgewater are being recognized for their commitment to music education. East Bridgewater Public Schools have been named one of the best communities for music education by the NAMM Foundation, according to a community announcement.
The award celebrates school districts that demonstrate outstanding support for music education.

0: emphasizing equitable access and well-rounded learning experiences. The Best Communities for Music Education program, now in its 27th year, highlights schools across the country that prioritize music learning. In 2026, 1,008 districts nationwide received the honor, including public, private, charter, and parochial institutions. Recipients were selected through a comprehensive application and review process that evaluated factors such as funding, instructional time, graduation requirements, student participation, facilities, community involvement, and program support, according to the announcement. Applications were independently reviewed and verified by Wolf Brown, a research firm specializing in education and the arts. The announcement credits students, parents, educators, administrators, and the entire East Bridgewater community for making the recognition possible. Special thanks were given to Linda Massini-Pavloff, Director of Music, for coordinating and submitting the application on behalf of the district. The NAM Foundation is the charitable arm of the National Association of Music Merchants, a global trade association for the music products industry. The foundation works to remove barriers to music making and career pathways in the industry. Virus officials' credentials questioned. A federal official in the spotlight for helping lead the United States' ongoing hantavirus response is also getting attention for his resume as a urologist and his past comments on various health issues. Admiral Brian Christine, an assistant health secretary and head of the Public Health Service Commissioned Corps, is a four-star uniformed officer leading over 5,000 public health professionals who respond to emerging health threats. He is also a licensed Alabama physician specializing in penile implants and men's health. Christine has become a leading figure in the Trump administration's response to hantavirus that has sickened at least 10 people, killing three from an outbreak on the MV Hondius cruise ship. In the United States, more than 40 people are being monitored for the Andes virus, a type of hantavirus which derives from rodents. Experts have said the risk to the public is low. Multiple news outlets have reported on Christine's skepticism about past federal health responses, including to the COVID-19 pandemic. A CNN report cast Christine's views as far-right conspiracy theories. In response to emailed questions, the Department of Health and Human Services referred to Christine's May 15th X post, where Christine said CNN was baselessly smearing people as far-right conspiracy theorists to delegitimize their opponents. Thank God Donald Trump is our president and telling the truth is no longer a crime in America, Christine said. The White House didn't respond to an email request for comment. During the COVID-19 pandemic, Christine promoted views questioning federal health systems, vaccines, and public health measures. In his Common Sense YouTube show, he said health responses from the federal government and organized medicine injected liberal and left values to exert more government control. He also criticized the use of mail-in ballots during the 2020 election and said the pandemic was used to influence the outcome of the 2020 elections. In 2022, Christine unsuccessfully ran for an Alabama State Senate seat. A year later, he ran for a county commission seat before withdrawing, the Hoover Sun reported. Trump nominated Christine for the position at HHS in March 2025. Senator Tommy Tuberville, Republican from Alabama, said in a July Senate committee hearing that Christine was a medical expert, a board-certified urologic surgeon with more than 30 years of clinical experience serving patients in Birmingham, Alabama. Citing his expertise in prosthetic urology and men's health, Christine told senators he would bring the perspective of day-to-day patient care to HHS. Treatment decisions and hard conversations with patients and their loved ones happen in the clinic or in the emergency room or at the bedside, he said in opening remarks. They happen in community hospitals and medical offices, and that is where I practice, and that is what I know. Every organization, if it is to be successful, must have someone in a leadership position who lives and works on Main Street. Christine said that the nation's health institutions and policies were broken and that average Americans distrusted healthcare systems. The Trump administration, he said, was focused on addressing chronic disease, and he said his mission was to restore trust and confidence in healthcare. While recent reports have focused on his experience as a urologist, critics at the time focused on his views of vaccines. Senator Tim Kaine, Democrat from Virginia, grilled Christine after asking whether Christine recommended the COVID-19 vaccine. Christine said, like any therapeutic or vaccine, it comes with inherent risks and benefits. He later said he would make sure the patient would have access to good information. That is pretty darn troubling, Kaine said. In October, the Senate confirmed Christine and a number of other administration nominees in a 51-47 vote. All Democrats opposed the nominations. At HHS, Christine replaced Dr. Rachel Levine, a pediatrician who was formerly Pennsylvania's Physician General and later the state's Health Secretary. Christine earned his medical degree from Emory School of Medicine in Atlanta and completed his residency in urology at the University of Alabama at Birmingham. He worked at the Urology Centers of Alabama, a private practice. The Federal Public Health Service website said he's a member of the American Urologic Association, the Sexual Medicine Society of North America, the International Society for Sexual Medicine, and the International Continence Society. Years ago, Christine hosted a YouTube show called Erection Connection, speaking with other urologists on men's health, including erectile dysfunction. Trump's second term has had a number of vacancies in key positions in HHS, including at the Food and Drug Administration and the Centers for Disease Control and Prevention. On May 11th, Christine spoke to reporters at the University of Nebraska Medical Center, where some patients are being quarantined for hantavirus and undergoing testing for the Andes virus. He said the American response to hantavirus is what a strong public health system looks like, and transparency is the order of the day. Senate votes on war powers measure several steps from going into effect. The U.S. Senate advanced a war powers resolution on May 19th that would end the Iran war unless President Donald Trump obtains Congress authorization, a rare rebuke of the Republican leader 80 days after U.S. and Israeli forces began striking Iran. The vote on a procedural measure to advance the resolution was 50-47, as four of Trump's fellow Republicans voted with every Democrat but one in favor. Three Republicans missed the vote. The result was a victory for lawmakers who have been arguing that Congress, not the president, should have the power to send troops to war as spelled out in the Constitution. However, it was only a procedural vote, and the resolution faces steep hurdles before going into effect. Even if it eventually passes the 100-member Senate, the resolution must also pass the Republican-led House of Representatives and garner two-thirds majorities in both the House and Senate to survive an expected Trump veto. Democratic Senator Tim Kaine of Virginia, who sponsored the resolution, said, "A ceasefire offered Trump an ideal opportunity to make his case to Congress. As the president has said, Tehran has made a new proposal to end the U.S.-Israeli war that began on February 28th. That's the perfect time to have a discussion before we start up war again. The president is receiving peace and diplomatic proposals that he is throwing into the trash can without sharing them with us," Kaine said during debate before the vote. Trump's Republicans blocked seven previous attempts to advance similar resolutions in the Senate this year. They have also stopped three war powers resolutions by narrow votes in the House this year. Senator John Fetterman of Pennsylvania was the only Democrat to vote against the measure. Republican Senators Rand Paul of Kentucky, Susan Collins of Maine, and Lisa Murkowski of Alaska voted in favor, as did Senator Bill Cassidy of Louisiana, days after he lost his primary to an opponent backed by Trump. The war powers vote was the second in the Senate since the conflict hit a deadline on May 1st, 60 days after Trump formally informed Congress that the conflict had started, for Trump to come to Congress about the war. Under a 1973 U.S. war powers law passed in response to the Vietnam War, a U.S. president can wage military action for only 60 days before ending it, asking Congress for authorization, or seeking a 30-day extension due to unavoidable military necessity regarding the safety of United States armed forces while withdrawing forces. Trump declared on May 1st that a ceasefire had terminated hostilities against Iran. Despite that assertion, the United States has been blockading Iranian ports and striking Iranian ships, and Iran has effectively been blocking the Strait of Hormuz and attacking U.S. ships. Democrats and a few Republicans have called on Trump to get Congress's authorization to use military force. They have expressed concerns that Trump may have entered into a long conflict without setting out a clear strategy. Republicans and the White House say Trump's actions are legal and within his rights to protect the U.S. by ordering limited military operations. Meanwhile, a U.S. military investigation into a strike at a girls' school in Iran is approaching its conclusion, a U.S. military commander said on May 19th. The investigation has been complex, given that the school was located on an active Iranian cruise missile base, the commander said. Reuters first reported that an initial internal U.S. military investigation showed U.S. forces were likely responsible for the fatal strike in Minab. The Pentagon has since elevated the probe, but it has not acknowledged any preliminary findings. The incident took place on February 28th and killed more than 175 children and teachers, Iranian officials say. I'm always reluctant to put a timetable on it. The investigation is coming to an end, and I think transparency is important, U.S. Admiral Brad Cooper, head of Central Command, testified before a House committee. Democratic lawmakers pressed Cooper to publicly acknowledge the likely U.S. responsibility. It's really pretty clear what happened there, but 80 days on, we have not taken responsibility for that attack, said U.S. Representative Adam Smith, top Democrat on the House Armed Services Committee. Targeting an active educational institution during school hours constitutes a grave violation of international humanitarian law and is a clear war crime. The civilian nature of the site cannot be obscured by technical misrepresentations, Iran's foreign ministry spokesperson Esmael Baghehi said on X. Cooper said the U.S. military never targets civilians and said it would follow the law of war to a T.
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2: Here's the forecast for the Boston and South Shore area on the Talking Information Center from the National Weather Service. For today, sunny and hot, temperatures into the lower 90s. Clouds move in by afternoon, some showers possible by evening, but dropping down to the mid-50s. And for Thursday, partly sunny, temperatures in the mid-60s. The sun rose this morning at 5:17, setting at 8:04 this evening. 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
5: And coming up next on the Talking Information Center, it's today's reading of the Taunton Daily Gazette. 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
6: Hi, this is Bridget with the Taunton Daily Gazette. Wednesday, May 20th. Former school staffer charged with felony child sex crimes by Jacob Posner and Amelia Stern. A paraprofessional at Ashfield Middle School in Brockton is charged with several felony child sex crimes. Nathan Kellum of Middleborough pleaded not guilty to the charges at his arraignment in Brockton District Court on Friday, May 8th, to four counts each of enticing a child under 16, assault and battery, and attempting to commit a crime, as well as one count each of sending obscene matter to a minor and posing or exhibiting a child in the nude, according to court records. Court records show that the offense date was April 9th. The judge in the case ordered most of the court documents impounded. The arrest warrant was issued on May 7th. Nathan denies the allegations and will fight these charges at every stage. Kellum's lawyer, Peter Pasuccio, said in a written statement to the Enterprise, "To date, we have only been provided with a police report, and the accusations appear to be very thin." He posted a $5,000 cash bail immediately after his arraignment and was released under GPS monitoring. He is scheduled to appear again in court May 27th. Kellum's lawyer did not immediately return calls. What did the Brockton School District tell families? Kellum no longer works for Brockton Public Schools as of earlier this month, according to district spokesperson Jordan Mablum. In an email that Mablum said went out to families on Thursday, May 14th, Ashfield principal Barbara Lovell wrote, "The staff member was placed on leave last month after we were first made aware of allegations of inappropriate conduct. According to Lovell, we have engaged directly with the student and family who we know to be most impacted by this situation to ensure they are supported." Lovell added near the end of the message, "I encourage families to always engage in open dialogue with their children and to review/supervise their electronic devices and online activities." Ashfield, which has students from 6th to 8th grade, is one of the highest performing schools in the district, according to a state accountability report. Other legal case involving Ashfield. There's another lawsuit involving Ashfield currently making its way through the system. A bus driver was accused of assaulting an Ashfield student in a case filed in fall 2025. Alex Grant, the attorney for Gina Grande, the Brockton mother suing Godfred St. Julian, said the bus driver allegedly used force on a child in a way that we think is totally unwarranted. St. Julian's lawyer has so far tried to reduce the number of counts against his client, arguing the city of Brockton can be held liable for some of them. The defense attorney has said he will address the assault and battery allegations later on in the court proceedings. Harvard University faculty voting on A grade limit by Bailey Allen. Harvard University faculty are currently deciding whether to limit the number of A grades professors can give per course. A proposal by the school's Undergraduate Education Policy Committee's Subcommittee on Grading aims to cap the number of A grades at 20% of students in a course, to restore grades to their role as meaningful indicators of student performance and feedback. In February 2026, the subcommittee said that two-thirds of letter grades issued at Harvard are A's, and nearly 85% are either A's or A-minuses. The underlying problems with grading ramify in high levels of grade inflation. Of course, grade inflation at Harvard is not a new phenomenon. It has occurred more or less uniformly for over a century, the subcommittee wrote. Over the last few years, however, what was merely quantitative increase in average course grade has become a qualitative failure of the grading process as a whole. Citing the Harvard Student Handbook's definition of A grades as being reserved for work of extraordinary distinction, the subcommittee recommends returning to this definition. While any changes to grading policies may raise concerns about fostering a competitive culture, we believe that these recommendations take critical steps towards the college's goal to recenter academics, restoring confidence in the college's grading system, and better aligning incentives with pedagogical goals, the subcommittee wrote. Professors will vote via email ballot on the proposed A grade cap from May 12th to 19th, according to the Harvard Faculty of Arts and Sciences. Results will be announced on Wednesday, May 20th. The proposed grade cap will limit the number of A grades given to 20% of students in a course, with an additional 4 A grades to account for smaller class sizes. Because small courses attract advanced and highly motivated students, we recommend allocating an additional 4 A grades to each class to raise the effective cap for smaller courses, the subcommittee wrote in the proposal. Under the proposal, a course of 10 students could give up to 6 A grades. two based on the 20% cap, plus four additional A grades. If adopted, the policy will go into effect at the start of the 2027 through 2028 school year. Harvard University did not immediately respond to a request for comment. Massachusetts has a 60-foot-tall waterfall by Rin Velasco. TLC is usually in the right. Don't be chasing waterfalls. But it is fun to hike to a waterfall, so consider taking a trip to the Commonwealth's tallest waterfall. This waterfall is sacred to the Mohican and Skagitoke people, according to the Massachusetts government website. It was also depicted by famous American painter and engraver John Frederick Kensett. You can go and see his painting of the waterfall at the Museum of Fine Arts in Boston. Here's the tallest waterfall in Massachusetts and how tall it actually is. The tallest waterfall in Massachusetts is the Bash Bish Falls, not Bish Bash Falls, as it is often and erroneously called. Bash Bish Falls was recently named one of the most beautiful places in New England by Yankee Magazine in 2025. Bash Bish Falls measures about 60 feet tall and is located in the Teutonic Mountains in southwestern Massachusetts. Its waters begin at Mount Washington. While they may not sound like a huge drop, it is approximately five times taller than Rhode Island's tallest waterfall, which measures 12 feet tall. Bash Bish Falls is also a New York curiosity, as it is possible to hike to it from the Taconic State Park, which shares a border with Connecticut and Massachusetts. To visit Bash Bish Falls, you can start by parking at the Bash Bish Falls parking lot in Massachusetts, located on Falls Road in Mount Washington, Massachusetts. Then you're going to need to hike to reach the falls. From the Massachusetts side, Upper Falls parking lot, follow the blue blazed trail west down to the base of Bash Bish Falls, the highest in Massachusetts, about one-third of a mile. The Massachusetts website's self-guided hike document said. The document also said to bring plenty of drinkable water and to wear appropriate footwear for a warm and possibly wet hike. However, the Massachusetts trailhead is closed through June 12, 2025, to accommodate work to address trail erosion and drainage. The viewing area will remain open during the duration of the work, and visitors can access the park using the parking area and trails viewing area from Taconic State Park in New York, according to the Department of Conservation and Recreation, DCR. From Taconic State Park, it's a 1.6-mile out-and-back trail that is considered easy to complete. According to the hiking website All Trails, it takes the average person about 44 minutes to complete. The tallest waterfall in the continental United States is Colonial Creek Falls in Washington State, which has a vertical drop of 2,568 feet. Compared to Colonial Creek Falls, the Bash Bish Falls is around 43 times shorter than its Washington counterpart. Bank of America settles class action suit. Firm accused of charging excessive ATM fees by Mike Snyder. Bank of America's $2.25 million settlement over bank fees charged at ATMs within 7-Eleven stores means some customers may be getting a payout. A class action lawsuit, which originated from a 2019 complaint filed in federal court in Southern California, claimed that Bank of America had breached its contract with customers by assessing excessive fees. Customers were charged two out-of-network fees for balance inquiry requests, when only a single balance inquiry was undertaken at ATMs owned by FCTI, Inc., located in 7-Eleven stores, the suit alleged. Bank of America and those who filed the lawsuit opted for a settlement to avoid ongoing litigation costs and going to trial, according to the settlement website. The bank denied any wrongdoing in the settlement. A final hearing for court approval of the agreement is scheduled for August 21st. Those who may be eligible for payouts from the settlement are U.S. customers who had Bank of America checking accounts and were assessed more than one out-of-network balance inquiry fee during a single visit to an FCTI-owned ATM located in a 7-Eleven store from May 1, 2018 to November 16, 2021, according to the settlement. They must not have received payments from a claim as the result of an earlier settlement in the case, Weiss versus FCTI, which was settled in 2024. It's unclear how much money any individual person will get from the Bank of America settlement. Members of the settlement class will get an equal share of the $2.25 million settlement fund. Potential class members may have received a notice via email or postcard, or both, about the class action settlement. Current Bank of America account holders who got notices about the settlement do not need to do anything. They will automatically get a payout. Past Bank of America account holders should file a claim via the settlement website by July 29th. If you are not sure whether you qualify, you can call 833-447-8321 or go to the settlement website for more information. OONFeeSettlement.com. Trump's trading raises concerns. President's transactions spark ethics questions, by Bart Jansen, Washington. President Donald Trump bought and sold stocks worth at least $220 million involving companies such as NVIDIA, Apple, Microsoft, and Tesla, whose executives he hosted at the White House and on his trip last week to China. The big dollar trading raised alarms among Democratic lawmakers and ethics advocates, who contend the transactions represent a conflict of interest for the president. Many of the companies are regulated by the federal government or could benefit from Trump, including them at official conferences. But the president's company, the Trump Organization, said his accounts are managed by third-party financial institutions without any input from Trump or his family. Neither President Trump, his family, nor the Trump Organization plays any role in selecting, directing, or approving specific investments, the Trump Organization said in a statement. They receive no advance notice of trading activity and provide no input regarding investment decisions or portfolio management of any kind. The stock purchases and sales were reported in broad ranges to the U.S. Office of Government Ethics. The total value of the transactions ranged from $220 million to about $750 million during the first 3 months of the year. But the reports offer a snapshot of investments rather than tallying overall holdings or the profits and losses from specific transactions. The transactions reflected a broad overlap of companies that Trump has promoted at the White House and on his trip to meet with China's President Xi Jinping. Trump made no secret of bringing top executives aboard Air Force One for his trip to China, such as Jensen Huang of NVIDIA, Tim Cook of Apple, and Elon Musk of Tesla. Trump said on social media he was urging Xi to open up China to the foreign businesses, including Boeing and GE Aerospace, and financial services companies such as Citigroup, MasterCard, and Visa. Trump announced on the first flight that China agreed to buy hundreds of new Boeing jets and GE engines. His accounts had bought at least $1 million of Boeing stock and sold at least $500,000 during the first quarter. He also bought at least $80,000 in GE Aerospace. Reporters had shouted questions to the executives during the trip, who said it went well. Trump's accounts bought at least $2 million and as much as $7 million in NVIDIA stock during the first quarter, according to the ethics reports. The accounts also sold at least $1.8 million in NVIDIA stock during that period. One of the purchases, of at least $1 million on February 10th, came a week before NVIDIA announced a strategic partnership with Meta, the parent company of Facebook, spanning infrastructure for cloud storage and artificial intelligence. Psychedelic drug order boosts investor interest. Companies hoping for funds, faster reviews. By Kamal Chowdhury and Christy Santhosh. President Donald Trump's executive order to accelerate psychedelic drug development has raised hopes among companies developing the drugs that it could help attract more capital. But researchers cautioned that new treatments are still a long way off. Nine executives and investors interviewed by Reuters said the order could shorten administrative timelines and improve coordination between the Food and Drug Administration and the Drug Enforcement Administration. Several companies said new funds are still just a hope, but Joseph Tucker, CEO of psychedelic drug developer and Verrick Biosciences, told Reuters the company raised $5 million when the news of the Trump order emerged. Dane Stevens, CEO of Optime Health, said his company fielded many calls almost immediately after the order, as potential investors sought to better understand the sector. "When there's things that happen from executive orders, the phone rings," Stevens said. But seven researchers working to find the medical benefits of the drugs said any new treatment first requires costly, time-consuming research, and that most psychedelic drugs are still in the early stages of development and are a long way from hitting the market. "I'm cautiously optimistic, but I'm not throwing a funding party yet," said researcher Gul Dolan, a professor at the University of California, Berkeley, whose work explores how psychedelics may reopen critical periods, windows of heightened brain plasticity that make it easier to relearn behaviors and process trauma. The FDA highlighted slow development timelines and difficult trial designs in its 2024 decision to decline approval of Lykos Therapeutics' MDMA-assisted therapy for PTSD. A sign the FDA is shifting gears came in April, when it granted expedited review to three companies, Compass Pathways, Usona Institute, and Transcend Therapeutics, all studying psychedelic treatments for mental health conditions. Investors see lower risk. Saad Shah, co-founder of Noetic Fund, a venture fund with investments in psychedelic companies, including Compass Pathways, Definium Therapeutics, and Atai Beckley, said the sector has historically attracted capital from family offices and high net worth individuals. Now he hopes the executive order will bring in institutional investors, such as sovereign wealth funds and public pension plans, to the sector by reducing the regulatory uncertainty that had kept them on the sidelines and signaling that the sector has credible government backing. Shah and Sri Teha Mulapudi, Noetic's scientific lead, said faster FDA engagement could save clinical stage companies tens of millions of dollars by compressing some review timelines from 10 to 12 months to as little as 1 or 2 months. Still, investors said the benefits will not be evenly distributed. late-stage developers with breakthrough therapy designations or pivotal data are likely to benefit first from expedited reviews or priority vouchers. For earlier-stage companies, the effect is more fuzzy, but still positive, because more investors may now consider psychedelics an investable category, said Matthias Sarenbrinsky, co-founder of investment firm SciMed Ventures. Companies see faster path. Robert Barrow, CEO of Definium Therapeutics, which is developing an LSD-based therapy for generalized anxiety disorder, said faster regulatory processes could improve efficiency and reduce waste. The order's instruction that the DEA begin work on scheduling controlled substances after late-stage data are available, rather than waiting until after the FDA approval, in particular, could help, he said. The DEA assigns drugs to schedules that determine how tightly they are controlled and whether they can be prescribed. Authorities recently moved to reclassify cannabis to ease research and investment hurdles, for example. Srinivas Rao, CEO of Atai Beckley, said the order's emphasis on improving communication between the FDA and the DEA on clinical trial protocols and site approvals could shave several quarters from development timelines. Atai Beckley is developing BPL-003, an intranasal formulation of 5-MeO-DMT for treatment-resistant depression. Funding coverage concerns temper optimism. Funding such treatments has been difficult, some researchers told Reuters, because of the government's historical stance against the use of psychedelic drugs. Removing the regulatory hurdles cracks open a door for more independent study, they said. SciMed's Sarenbrinsky said the executive order may speed up reviews, but does not provide clarity on insurance reimbursement hurdles for psychedelic therapies. Who's going to pay for it? Sarenbrinsky said. That is an unanswered question, and the EO sort of does not give us full answers. Clinical experts cautioned that enthusiasm should not obscure the risks, especially around ibogaine, a powerful psychedelic derived from the African iboga plant that featured prominently in the political push by Trump. Former Indy 500 winner taken to hospital after crash, but expects to race, by Victoria Hernandez. Driver Alexander Rossi was taken to the hospital after a three-car crash during practice for the Indianapolis 500 on Monday, May 18th. He was treated for injuries on a left finger and his right ankle, according to his team, Ed Carpenter Racing. ECR released a statement Monday evening saying Rossi is in good spirits and has no additional injuries. Rossi will continue to be evaluated by the IndyCar medical team and is expected to participate in CARB Day practice at Indianapolis Motor Speedway on Friday, May 22nd. And in the 2026 Indy 500 on Sunday, May 24th, where he qualified on the front row in second position. The number 20 Java House Chevrolet crew will prepare a backup car for Rossi and return to the track for final practice on Friday, May 22nd, ECR said in its statement. Rossi, the 2016 Indy 500 winner, spun out and crashed into the wall in turn two during Monday's practice session. Okay, that's all the time that we have for today. Thank you.
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0: Hi, this is John with the Talking Information Center and a programming note for you. Please be aware, the Talking Information Center office and studios will be closed on Memorial Day. That's Monday, May 25th. On this day, all daily newspapers will be replaced with substitute shows. The Talking Information Center will be running a TIC radio theater marathon from 8 in the morning till 6 in the evening. 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
4: You are listening to the Talking Information Center. My name is Jean. Today's date is May 20th, and I'll be reading from the Sun Chronicle. Attleboro City Councilor halts wetlands vote with rare charter objection. A City Council vote on Mayor Kathleen DeSimone's proposal to double the city's wetland protection zone was abruptly halted Tuesday night when Councilor Sarah Reynolds issued a rare charter objection, delaying a decision until next month. Six of the 11 councilors had already voted in favor of extending the buffer from 25 to 50 feet, enough to secure passage, when Reynolds invoked the objection during her turn to vote, stopping the roll call midstream. The council is expected to take up the measure again at its next full meeting on June 2nd. Reynolds did not respond to a request for comment by press time. Council President Todd Kobus said the move was not unexpected, given the contentious debate surrounding the proposal. He added that if the measure ultimately passes, a motion to reconsider could be filed. Kobus and Vice President Laura Dolan said charter objections are rare and typically occur during votes on divisive issues. Before the objection, Councilors Michael Angelo, Dolan, Diana Holmes, Brendan McIntyre, Lori Sawyer, and Ty Waterman had voted yes. Kobus cast the first no vote. Councilors Jay DeLessio and Jonathan Tavares said they would have voted no. Reynolds has been vocal in her opposition. Councilor Erin Morrissey did not indicate how she would vote. DeSimone introduced the proposal in February with guidance from the city's Conservation Commission and Sustainability Commission. Environmental advocates support the change, while developers and some property owners oppose it. Conservation agent Nick Wiley and Sustainability Commission Chair Mike Davis cited studies showing buffers under 50 feet are inadequate to absorb stormwater, reducing flooding and drought, or effectively filter water, long-standing issues in the city, and said 50 feet is the minimum standard. Developer John Desvergas and others argued the expanded buffer would limit property owners' ability to develop land on which they pay taxes. They said the city's aging water infrastructure is the larger issue and noted that drinking water sources, including Manchester Reservoir, Luther Reservoir, Orr's Pond, and the Wading River, are already protected by a 400-foot state-required buffer. Even though the majority of councilors support the measure, several, including Reynolds, expressed concerns. Reynolds said she thought the vote was being rushed. No study has been conducted to determine how many existing homes or land parcels in the city would be affected by extending the WPZ from 25 to 50 feet. So essentially, we're voting on a citywide regulatory change without knowing its scope, Tavares said. Reynolds also pointed to infrastructure concerns. The city's water infrastructure is archaic, she said. Retention ponds have been ignored for years. Newer pipes are 4 inches flowing into older pipes that are only 2 inches. That's the flooding problem, she said. We owe our tax-paying homeowners more. Get our own house in order before we mess with or continue to mess with their home, their property. Kobus said he would have supported the measure if an amendment to keep the buffer around vernal pools at 125 feet instead of increasing it to 150 had passed. The amendment failed, prompting him to vote no. Two amendments introduced by Councillor Diana Holmes passed. One broadened an exemption for additions to existing single-family homes in previously disturbed areas, such as lawns, driveways, or decks, to apply to all dwellings, including multifamily residences. The other set the effective date as January 1, 2027, 8 months after passage, instead of the originally proposed 6 months. The city has debated similar proposals before. In 2021, then-Mayor Paul Heroux, now Bristol County Sheriff, sought to extend the buffer from 25 to 75 feet. The proposal was rejected by the council in a 7-4 vote. Even after the ordinance committee amended it to a 50-foot no-disturb zone with additional exemptions, it failed to gain approval. Barney Frank, a liberal congressman and trailblazer for gay rights, dies. He was 86. Barney Frank, the longtime Democratic congressman and leading liberal who brought new visibility to gay rights and crafted the most significant reforms to the financial system in a generation, has died. He was 86. Frank died late Tuesday, according to Jim Siegel, Frank's former campaign manager and close friend. After representing broad swaths of Boston suburbs in Congress for 32 years, Frank and his husband moved to Algonquin, Maine. He entered hospice in April with congestive heart failure and is survived by his husband, Jim Reddy, and sisters, the longtime Democratic strategist Ann Lewis and Doris Beret, along with brother David Frank. A self-described left-handed gay Jew, Frank was known for his acerbic wit, combative style, and focus on marginalized communities. He represented the party's left wing while keeping close with Democratic leaders who sometimes frustrated progressives. He is best known as a pioneer for LGBT rights. After decades of grappling with his sexuality, he publicly came out as gay in 1987, the first member of Congress to do so voluntarily. With his 2012 marriage to Reddy, he became the first incumbent lawmaker on Capitol Hill to marry someone of the same sex. But in an April interview, as he entered hospice, Frank said he hoped he would be remembered for advocating a brand of politics that embraced progressive ideals without forcing them on voters prematurely. It is an approach he feared was being rejected as Democrats prepare for what could be a rollicking primary as they hope to retake the White House in 2028 and move past the Trump era. I hope I made the point that the best way to accomplish the improvements in our society that we need, particularly in making it less unfair economically and socially, is by conventional political methods, Frank said. The main obstacle to our defeating populism and going further in the right direction is that mainstream Democrats have to make it clear that we oppose that part of the agenda of our friends on the left that is politically unacceptable. They're right about a lot of things, but you have to have some discretion. You should not take the most unpopular parts of your agenda and make them the litmus test, he added. And that's what my friends on the left have been doing. Born in 1940 in Bayonne, New Jersey, Frank wrote in his 2015 memoir that he was drawn to public life after Emmett Till, a black 14-year-old from Chicago, was lynched by white men in Mississippi. Frank would volunteer in Mississippi during the Freedom Summer of 1964, though he acknowledged the fast-talking style was a challenge in the Deep South. My direct organizing of Mississippi voters was limited by the fact that my accent, to this day more New Jersey than New England, my poor diction, and my rapid speech, especially when I got excited, rendered me largely incomprehensible to rural Mississippians of both races, he wrote. He entered politics in 1968 as an aide to Boston Mayor Kevin White, before winning a seat in the Massachusetts House in 1972. Frank was elected to Congress in 1980, an otherwise dismal year for Democrats, as the party lost dozens of seats in the U.S. House and Republican Ronald. In the U.S. House, and Republican Ronald Reagan won the White House. Frank's pragmatic style surfaced early in his congressional career. He joined the Liberal Democratic Study Group to help push then-Speaker Tip O'Neill, Democrat from Massachusetts, to respond more aggressively to the Reagan administration. But Frank said he found himself more often agreeing with O'Neill's less confrontational approach. Years later, as Congress prepared to pass a massive tax overhaul package, Frank intended to vote no, opposed to the bill's lowering of top tax rates. He changed his mind, however, when he worked out a deal boosting affordable housing tax credits. I was happy to sacrifice my ideological purity to improve legislation that was going to become law with or without me, he wrote. Representative Nancy Pelosi, the California Democrat and former House Speaker, called Frank an idealist to the nth degree. The goals, the vision, the promise of it all, she recalled in an interview, nobody could ever surpass what he brought to the table in that regard. Through his early years in Washington, Frank led something of a double life. Privately, he socialized in the city's gay circles and had relationships, but did not publicly acknowledge his sexuality. The media at the time rarely reported that someone was gay unless that person was involved in a scandal. When Frank, in 1987, invited a reporter to his office to formally ask whether the congressman was gay, Frank responded, "Yeah, so what?" Other elected leaders, perhaps most notably San Francisco's Harvey Milk, had come out years before. Members of Congress, including Representative Jerry Studs, Democrat, and had relationships, but did not publicly acknowledge his sexuality. The media, at the time, rarely reported that someone was gay, unless that person was involved in a scandal. When Frank, in 1987, invited a reporter to his office to formally ask whether the congressman was gay, Frank responded,

Democrat from Massachusetts were previously outed through scandal. Frank's approach made him the most prominent gay leader in national politics for much of the 1980s and 1990s. He helped secure AIDS funding and pressed the Democratic Clinton administration, unsuccessfully, to lift a ban on gays serving in the military. But there were low points, too, most notably an overwhelming 1987 House vote to reprimand him for poor judgment involving a male prostitute he hired in 1985. Representative Newt Gingrich of Georgia, the Republican whip at the time, pressed for the more severe punishment of censure, which was rejected by a large margin. Frank became something of a punchline among conservative Republicans, with House Majority Leader Dick Armey, Republican from Texas, calling him Barney Fag in 1995. Armey said he misspoke and later apologized from the House floor. Along the way, Frank became known as one of the most quotable lawmakers in Congress. Regarding abortion, he said Republicans believed life begins at conception and ends at birth, criticizing the party's push to curb social programs. After Ken Starr released a report describing President Bill Clinton's relationship with Monica Lewinsky in sometimes intimate detail, Frank said it required too much reading about heterosexual sex. Representative Steny Hoyer, Democrat from Maryland, entered Congress the same year as Frank and recalled his former colleague, "You may get a blow, but it was softened by the humor that came with it." To Senator Elizabeth Warren, Democrat from Massachusetts, Frank's one-liners were wicked and wickedly funny. "Barney delivered for working people, and the world is a poorer place without him." By 2007, Frank was the chairman of the House Financial Services Committee, where he would leave his lasting policy mark as the U.S. economy careened toward collapse. He worked with the Republican Bush administration to pass a rescue package, providing vital support to financial institutions, but spurring a populist revolt that still courses through American politics. Once the initial crisis eased, Frank helped develop the most significant reform legislation since the New Deal. Working with then-Senate Banking Committee Chairman Chris Dodd, Democrat from Connecticut, the Dodd-Frank Act would enhance consumer protections, impose new capital requirements for banks, and boost the ability of regulators to monitor risk. "Barney and I shared a fantastic relationship," Dodd said. "I had many good moments in those 36 years in Congress, but none more significant, joyful, or productive than the almost 2 years working with Barney on our banking bill." During President Donald Trump's second term, his Republican administration has worked to roll back many of the legislation's provisions, arguing they were too onerous. Frank faced his toughest reelection campaign in years in 2010 as the Tea Party wave swept over American politics. He opted against running again in 2012, though remained engaged in politics long after leaving Congress and was a fierce critic of Trump. Asked for his prediction on who might succeed Trump, Frank said, "Unfortunately, I won't get to vote for it." Another day of heat and humidity Wednesday before cooler weather arrives. The weather feels like summer, even though the calendar is still reading mid-May. It is an abrupt shock after having experienced a rather cool spring until this past weekend. Tuesday peaked at 92 degrees with a feel-like temperature of 100, with the humidity at 4 p.m. in Attleboro, which broke the record for the date of 91 set in 2017.
The thermometer reached the mid

0: deity's late morning, setting the stage for a hot and humid afternoon and evening. Wednesday is again forecast to hit the low 90s. A heat advisory was issued for the region Tuesday and Wednesday by the National Weather Service in Norton. Mass DEP issued an air quality alert for Tuesday for southeastern Massachusetts, as well as Boston Metro and the Northeast. Due to elevated levels of ozone, air quality in the areas was unhealthy for sensitive groups, including people with heart or lung disease, such as asthma, older adults, children, teenagers, and people who are active outdoors. People with either lung disease or heart disease are at greater risk from exposure to air pollution. Mass DEP advises people in sensitive groups to reduce prolonged or heavy outdoor exertion, take more breaks, do less intense activities, follow asthma action plans, and keep quick relief medicine handy. Watch for symptoms such as coughing or shortness of breath. Tuesday also saw some winds that helped fuel some brush and mulch fires in the area besides the dry conditions. Mansfield firefighters responded to a mulch fire outside the Shaw's supermarket on West Street in the afternoon. Late morning, Norton firefighters extinguished a brush fire on the grounds of the library off East Main Street, Route 123. Some utility lines and tree limbs also were reported blown down. There were a handful of power failures in Attleboro, Norton, and Rehoboth, National Grid said. Area residents were apparently trying to get an early start cooling off. Police responded to Sweat Beach on Lake Pearl in Wrentham for a report of people trying to use the beach. The beach isn't scheduled to open until Friday for the Memorial Day weekend and will be open just weekends until June 12th. After lows overnight in the 60s, Wednesday was forecast to again hit 90, but bottom out in the mid-60s as a cold front with expected and much-needed rain sweeps in later in the day to end the stretch of sunny days. Strong winds, heavy rain, lightning, and possible hail are predicted from expected thunderstorms. Thursday and Friday should top off in the high 60s, and the holiday weekend is slated to see highs in the mid-60s and lows around 50 with possible rain. Memorial Day Monday should be dry. Typical highs for this time of year run around 70. Attleboro's Bliss Brothers Dairy to be featured on Phantom Gourmet. Bliss Brothers Dairy customers entered the restaurant recently excited not only for their usual scoop of ice cream, but also to catch a glimpse of filming for the restaurant's debut on New England food TV series Phantom Gourmet. The show, which premiered in 1993 and highlights food establishments in the region, chose Bliss as their most recent destination and spent 7 hours filming last Thursday. The reception was incredible. I couldn't believe how many Phantom Gourmet fans showed up to the restaurant wearing shirts, trying to take pictures with the host, said Ben Ginsberg, 27, owner of the establishment. We decided to open the restaurant, and it was a great decision because people loved seeing the filming in progress. The business, which has been a city staple since 1929, is a community favorite for its comfort food and ice cream made in-house with locally sourced dairy products. Ginsberg said the opportunity came up about 4 months ago when Phantom Gourmet followed Bliss's Instagram account. Bliss messaged the channel to inquire about collaborating. On Thursday, that came to fruition when the show's host, Dan Adelman, a camera person and film coordinator, arrived on scene to interview the staff and film the kitchen in action. The episode will especially highlight Bliss's ice cream making process. customers and waitstaff were part of the filming as well, having their tables featured on camera. The several hours of filming will ultimately be boiled down to 5 to 10 minute segments and is expected to air in July on Boston and Providence news channels as well as the show's YouTube channel. I think it's going to bring a lot of excitement, Ginsberg said, and I think it's going to show people exactly what we have to offer and how we go about making the ice cream, why it tastes so good, and why it's so special to come to Bliss. Area home sales continue slump in April. Home sales in the area continued their winter slump into early spring, according to figures for April released by the Warren Group on Tuesday. Sales numbers for the 10 communities in the Sun Chronicle coverage area barely budge from those for the same month last year, even though spring is traditionally prime time for real estate transactions. Prices on those transactions varied widely from town to town. Statewide, there were 3,054 single-family home sales in April, a 1.7% decrease from April 2025. Meanwhile, the median single-family home price increased 2.4% on a year-over-year basis to $645,000. After a bumpy start due to winter storms in January and February, the housing market in April returned to the pattern we have most recently seen, said Cassidy Norton, spokesperson for the Warren Group, a Peabody firm that tracks sales and mortgage activity. Sales are down and prices are up, but the percentages of both are minimal compared to growth seen in recent years. Nationwide, existing home sales edged up 0.2% last month from March to a seasonally adjusted annual rate of 4.02 million units, the National Association of Realtors said earlier this month, according to the Associated Press. Sales were unchanged compared to April last year. Attleboro was once again the least expensive real estate market in the area in April, with median sale price for a single-family home of $510,000, an increase of 7.4% over the same period last year on 17 sales compared to 15 in April 2025. Norfolk, with a median price of $855,000, an increase of nearly 24%, was the priciest town in the area with 7 sales compared to 5 the same month last year. Foxborough had the biggest jump in sales in the area with 11 compared to just 7 a year ago and a median price of $650,000 down 7.8% from last year. Mansfield sales rose to 11 up from 10 a year ago with a median price of $711,000, a drop of nearly 15%. North Attleboro was the only other town in the area with sales in double digits, with 12 homes sold, down 1 from a year ago, and a median price of $542,895. Down 19%. And I'm afraid I have to stop there as we're out of time. Thank you.
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2: Here's the forecast for the Boston and South Shore area on the Talking Information Center from the National Weather Service. For today, sunny and hot, temperatures into the lower 90s. Clouds move in by afternoon, some showers possible by evening, but dropping down to the mid-50s. And for Thursday, partly sunny, temperatures in the mid-60s. The sun rose this morning at 5:17, setting at 8:04 this evening. Stay tuned for more heading your way next on the Talking Information Center. 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Please be aware, the Talking Information Center office and studios will be closed on Memorial Day. That's Monday, May 25th. 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The Talking Information Center will be running a TIC radio theater marathon from 8 in the morning till 6 in the evening. 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
8: Hello, this is Kathleen, and today, Wednesday, May 20th, I'll be reading to you from the Metro West Daily News. Hopkinton Seeks Help with Police Chief Search by Norman Miller. The town of Hopkinton will pay its next police chief as much as $208,000, according to an advertisement posted for the position. Current police chief Joseph Bennett announced on April 17th that he will retire from the department on June 30th. The town said it would conduct an external search for his successor. According to the job posting, the chief's job will pay between $170,000 and $208,000 based on qualifications. Bennett's salary for fiscal 2026 is $199,351.43. The town, in the ad, said the new chief will be more than just the head of the department, but a member of the community. The next chief of police must be approachable, visible, and deeply engaged with the community, the job posting states. The successful candidate will actively connect with residents and stakeholders in both formal and informal settings, building strong partnerships and encouraging open dialogue. As a key member of the town's leadership team, the chief of police will be a collaborative leader with demonstrated executive experience, exceptional communication skills, and a strong commitment to public safety and service. The chief of police must be responsive, empathic, and capable of addressing the needs and the concerns of an informed, engaged, and diverse community. Candidates must have a master's degree in criminal justice, law enforcement, public administration, or a related field. Must have a minimum of 10 years of experience in law enforcement, including 5 in a supervisory role. Must be currently active as a police officer and have a minimum rank of lieutenant. Must have or be able to obtain a Massachusetts driver's license and a license to carry. Must be a graduate of the Massachusetts Municipal Training Committee's Basic Recruit Academy or have a permanent exemption from the committee. And must be a graduate of a major policing executive development program. The ad also lists desired characteristics and abilities, including to be being a model of integrity and ethical behavior, to foster working relationships with diverse groups, and to be accessible and supportive of professional development, retention, and diversity. Resumes, which are due by 4 p.m. on June 16th, are to be sent to Hopkinton's Human Resources Director, Jessica Lewerens, at JLEWERENZ at HopkintonMA.gov. Along with the police chief search, the town is also seeking residents to serve on a Hopkinton Police Chief Screening Committee. Committee members will participate in confidential interviews with police chief candidates and act as a part of the first round screening panel. 6 committee members are being sought. To apply, fill out a Hopkinton Police Chief Screening Committee application. Applications are due by noon on May 29th. Longtime United Way leader Nina is mourned. By Norman Miller. Friends and colleagues are remembering Paul Mina as a giant of a man who spent more than 50 years, first at the Boys and Girls Club of Worcester and then at the United Way of Tri-County in Framingham, helping those in need. Mina, 70, died on May 8th after an automobile accident. For the past 30 years, Mina was the president and executive director of the United Way of Tri-County, a 501c3 nonprofit that invests in health, education, financial stability, and basic human needs, according to its website. More recently, he helmed Mass 211, which help residents connect with essential health and human services, before Eileen Davis took over at the start of this year. To me, Paul was more than those titles, Hopedale Town Administrator Mitch Ruschitti said in a statement. He was a friend and a mentor. He was a great husband, an excellent father and grandfather, a gentle giant and a testament to the grace of human compassion and empathy. As I sit here, deeply struggling to write this, it occurs to me that one of the painful dichotomies of growing through adulthood is this. We are blessed to watch our children experience joy and navigate life, while also burdened with watching those who meant so much to us pass on. Mina worked with the Boys and Girls Club of Worcester from 1974 to 1988 as both the director of the Lincoln Square Boys Club and Camp Hargrove in Sterling He met his wife, Noreen, while both worked at the Lincoln Square Boys Club. They had three children. Mina also worked with the United Way of Worcester and the United Way of Assabet Valley before becoming the executive director, president, and CEO of the United Way of Tri-County in 1996. His loss has significantly impacted the organization. Everyone is devastated, said Davis, who knew Mina for nearly 40 years. He was an amazing man. Some people shine too brightly to be forgotten. His whole professional career was dedicated to helping human services and helping others. He has treated everyone with dignity and respect. The Reverend J. Anthony Lloyd of the Greater Framingham Community Church and a member of the Executive Committee for the United Way of Tri-County said Mina was a visionary, taking the United Way from an organization that supported other organizations to one that directly helped those in need. I think our United Way of Tri-County were ahead of ourselves because of Paul's vision, Lloyd said. We moved over to doing direct services. Most United Ways are doing that now, but we were 10 years ahead of our time. Among the efforts Mina pushed forward included the Pearl Street Cupboard and Cafe in Framingham, the Marlborough Community Cupboard, Call the Number 2 Talk, and Metro West Community Garden. He was very humble, Davis said. You'd never think he had accomplished all of this. He was never about being the center of attention. He was never saying, look at me, I did all of these things. When the United Way of Tri-County announced Mina's death, tributes from United Ways throughout the state came pouring in. He was the only person who could call me kid and get away with it, said Michelle Hartman, executive director of the United Way of Greater New Bedford. Somehow, coming from him, it always felt endearing, a reflection of the affection, humor, and caring spirit he brought to every relationship. He was thoughtful, sincere, and also a straight shooter. Someone who spoke honestly, led authentically, and always told you what you needed to hear with kindness and respect. Mark Scala, executive director of the United Way of the Cape and Islands, said, I only knew Paul for a short time, but I was in awe of his commitment to his neighbors and those in need. He was an inspiration to many of us with the United Way Network. Our world was a better place for having him in it. Marty Martinez, the executive director of the United Way of Massachusetts Bay, added, we are grateful for Paul's impact, not only on individuals and families in the Tri-County region, but also across the Commonwealth, through his leadership of Mass 211 and Call to Talk. As a longtime leadership of United Way of Tri-County, Paul deeply believed in the power of what we can do together and epitomized what it means to put community first. Lloyd said Mina had a way of making people feel respected when reaching out for services, something that not everyone can do. I always appreciated that, Lloyd said. He always wanted those who were receiving help to have dignity with their receiving. Ruschitti shared a story that he said encapsulated how Mina treated others. He said Mina would often visit the Pearl Street Cupboard and Cafe so he could get to know clients. Mina also made sure staff members could see the humanity behind why they did the things they did. He once told me that shortly after the 2008 recession and market collapse, he noticed a single father coming in every evening with his young daughter, about the age mine are now, Ruschitti said. Naturally, Paul, being who he was, struck up a conversation with the man. The man explained that he had worked at EMC and had lost everything during the crash. His job, his savings, and eventually his home. He and his daughter were surviving out of their car, and the cafe had become one of the only places they could reliably go for dinner. One evening, while Paul was visiting the cafe, the little girl ran up to him and proudly proclaimed, as only little children can, "I love me my daddy. He always brings me to my favorite restaurant." Paul, perhaps a bit confused, smiled and asked her, "Oh, what restaurant is that?" Without hesitation, she replied, "This one." You see, the little girl did not fully comprehend the struggle her family was enduring. What she understood was that she was with her loving father, that she felt safe, and that she had a full belly in a warm and welcoming place. Mina's calling hours will be from 5 to 7 p.m. on Thursday, May 21st, at the O'Connor Brothers Funeral Home, 592 Park Avenue, Worcester. The funeral will be at 11 a.m. Friday at St. Mary's of Assumption Albanian Orthodox Church, 535 Salisbury Street, Worcester. Burial will follow at St. John's Cemetery, 260 Cambridge Street, Worcester. Massport offers a sneak peek at Logan Remote Terminal by Caroline Bunnell, Framingham. A first-of-its-kind remote terminal that will allow Logan Express passengers to clear TSA security before arriving at Boston Logan International Airport will open on June 1st. Massachusetts Port Authority's officials announced during a media preview on Monday, May 18th, at the site. The new facility at 19 Flutie Pass is designed to replicate the experience of checking in at Logan. Upon entering, travelers will find a traditional luggage check setup where gate agents process luggage and send it through the standard airport system. From there, passengers proceed through full TSA screening, staffed by TSA agents, and equipped with the same technology used at Logan's terminals. After clearing security, travelers wait in a secured seating area before boarding a Logan Express bus. TSA pre-check will be accepted, though pre-check passengers will remain in the same line. Buses will run every hour on the hour, said Peter Howe, Deputy Director of Roadway Management at Massport. All of the functions that we do at the airport, we are just shifting to that to do here, Howe said. It's going to be more seamless and more convenient. Once the bus arrives at Boston Logan International Airport, passengers are dropped off directly on the air side of terminals, bypassing airport security lines. During the pilot program, the service is limited to Delta passengers flying out of Terminal A or JetBlue out of Terminal C. Daniel Blake, Vice President of Airport Experience for JetBlue, said he is confident in the security measures in place and is eager to hear how customers respond to the new option. Being able to get all the way to your gate is something that we're interested in and looking forward to seeing customer feedback, especially when traveling with families or you're going to be making the trip anyways. We think that this is going to be something that is successful, Blake said. He added that JetBlue may consider similar programs at other Logan Express locations if the pilot proves to be successful. Logan Express also operates from Braintree, Danvers, Woburn, and Back Bay. Massport is partnering with the Landlined Company, a third-party contractor that operates similar secure land-to-air transfer services in Pennsylvania and Illinois for passengers connecting between regional airports and larger hubs, such as Philadelphia and Chicago. The Logan Express model differs in that it begins at a remote terminal rather than at another airport. Landline CEO David Sunda said the company's experience positions the program for success. That's the magic of this, he said. The stress and the headache that you experience when you're pulling up to a big airport. You're wondering, how long is the baggage line? How long is the security line? All of these anxieties that come to your mind, we take care of all of those up front. Officials did not provide detailed information about the security protocols for the buses and terminal, but expressed confidence in the systems in place. Howe noted that if a bus were to break down and require a replacement, passengers would be dropped off at the land side area of Logan and would need to go through the traditional airport security. We have a lot of confidence in the integrity of our security protocol, Sunda said. We've worked with TSA for years and refined them, made them better, and they meet all of TSA's standards. So we really feel confident of how it works. The Framingham facility will open at 3 a.m. daily and serve flights departing from 5:30 a.m. until 4 p.m. The cost of the service matches the existing Logan Express fare at $9. Parking at the Framingham remote terminal is $7 per day, a significant savings compared to Logan Airport's $46 daily rate. Tickets remain free for passengers 17 and under. Each bus holds up to 55 passengers. Howe said the pilot program is expected to reduce congestion, both at Logan and on roadways between Framingham and the airport. Although the pilot is scheduled for 3 months, officials said it could be extended depending on customer feedback and operational results. How to book. When booking, the system recommends 3 to 4 bus departure times based on the traveler's flight schedule. Howe advises passengers to arrive at the terminal 45 minutes to an hour before their bus departs, and to plan for a total window of 2.5 to 3 hours before their flight. Reservations for the pilot program are now open. Tickets can be purchased at LoganExpress.com up to 90 days in advance of the travel day. Anti-Semitic Racist Graffiti Found at Natick School by Norman Miller. Shortly after anti-Semitic and racist graffiti were found on the exterior of Lilja Elementary School in Natick, town and school officials condemned the act of hate. The town of Natick, the Natick Police Department, and Natick Public Schools unequivocally condemned this act. An open letter to the community, dated May 18th, states, "Anti-Semitism, racism, and hate have no place in Natick. We recognize the harm that incidents like this cause for students, families, staff, and all members of our community, and we do not minimize it." The letter was signed in solidarity by the town of Natick, the Natick Police Department, and the Natick Public Schools. Also, according to the letter, hateful language and symbols, including a swastika, an anti-black racist slur, were discovered on the exterior of the Lilja Elementary School, 41 Beacon Street. According to the letter, the offending material was removed. The incident remains under investigation. We are committed to identifying those responsible and ensuring accountability, the letter states. Just as importantly, we remain committed to continuing the work of education, dialogue, and community partnership to confront hate and foster a safe, welcoming, and inclusive environment for all. Ken Richmond, co-senior rabbi for Temple of Israel of Natick, on Hartford Street, said he appreciated the town's swift response. "It is always a shame when something like this happens," he told the Daily News. "I appreciate the town's, the police department's, and the school department's condemning of it. We know the vast majority of people in town are good people and good neighbors who support each other." Richmond said incidents like this can upset members of his congregation. "We tell them, unfortunately, there are people in this world who spread hate of various kinds, including anti-Semitism, and it is up to each of us to be proud of our faith and our heritage and not to let the few haters deter us," he said. Anti-Semitism has previously reared its ugly head in Natick. Last August, someone had spray-painted swastikas on several signs along the Kachituit Rail Trail. In April 2023, a swastika was found painted on the pavement near the West Natick MBTA station. And in March of 2022, an anti-Semitic slur was found on bathroom walls at Natick High School. According to the open letter, along with the investigation into the incident, the town is working to determine long-term proactive efforts that protect against similar hate incidents. Natick is committed to proactive efforts that protect all who call Natick home, the letter states. Sky Fari at Southwick's Zoo passes state inspection after man falls from aerial ride, by Mike Elfland from the Worcester Telegram and Gazette. Mendon. The aerial sky ride at Southwick's Zoo has reopened after a safety review prompted by a visitor last fall from the attraction over the weekend. State inspectors completed a thorough evaluation of the ride's safety systems and operational procedures and determined that the Skyfari is safe to open, the zoo said in a statement. The inspection confirmed that the ride itself did not malfunction during the incident and that the ride's safety measures functioned as designed. Shortly before noon on Saturday, May 16th, a man on the sky ride fell to the ground. The fall was about 25 feet, according to emergency radio transmissions. The person was conscious and alert when medical crews arrived. A medical helicopter rushed the victim to UMass Memorial Medical Center in Worcester. The person's condition was not shared by authorities. It appears that the zoo visitor had a medical emergency while on the ride, called the Skyfari, which resulted in the fall, according to the fire department. The zoo said the visitor had a seizure during the ride. Zoo staff and emergency responders reacted immediately, and all ride safety measures and emergency protocols were initiated without delay, the zoo said. The ride was closed after the fall. It reopened Sunday after the state inspection, according to the zoo. Analysis Outbreak of Deadly Viruses, a Wake-Up Call, by Charles Trapani from USA Today. 6 years after COVID-19 swept the world, the news cycle is once again abuzz with reports of deadly diseases. A fatal hantavirus outbreak recently hit the MV Hondius cruise ship, sending American passengers into a lengthy quarantine in Nebraska. And this past week, an Ebola outbreak has rocked Central Africa, causing the World Health Organization to declare the public health emergency. Both outbreaks, while serious, do not meet pandemic levels, the organization said. But that doesn't mean they shouldn't be taken seriously, according to Dr. Peter Hotez, dean of the National School of Tropical Medicine and professor of pediatrics, molecular virology, and microbiology at Baylor College of Medicine. After all, these pathogens, he said, signify an important trend. zoonotic spillover epidemics, or outbreaks caused by viruses spread to humans from animals, are becoming more common. In fact, Hotez said we can expect one every year or so. It's not for cause for panic, but it is a wake-up call. The recent Hanta virus and Ebola outbreaks were both born from pathogens spread from animals to humans, said Hotez. Hanta virus typically spreads to humans via the droppings and saliva of rodents, while Ebola tends to get transmitted from animals. This is our new normal, Hotez says. Every year, every other year, every 3 years, we should expect to see a major zoonotic spillover event and a serious epidemic. Why is that? Hotez said health professionals can't say for sure, but one possibility could be climate change, which has led to more interactions between humans and wildlife. With the rising temperatures, altered climate patterns, altered weather patterns, altered rainfall patterns, what's happening is animal hosts are migrating to seek new habitats to improve access to their food or shelter, Hotez said. Another potential factor, he says, is urban population expansion. It's not just the bats and rats coming closer to people. It's the people coming closer to the bats and rats, Hortz said. We are now starting to see the formation of these ginormous megacities of 10, 15, 20 million people or more, especially in low and middle income countries, and with that, deforestation. So it's people coming closer to animal habitat. Hortez encourages health authorities to act preemptively by working on vaccines and treatments for illnesses that could likely emerge. Thank you so much for listening, and I hope you all have a safe and well day.
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9: Hi, this is Bridget with the Lynn Daily Item. Wednesday, May 20th. Affordable Housing in Nahant Meets Resistance by Brianna Alvarez and Daisha Smith. Nahant Town Meeting voters rejected a proposal to establish an affordable housing trust on Saturday, defeating Article 17 in a 60-88 vote after debate over expanding housing tools while maintaining public oversight. According to the report and recommendations document created by the Finance and Advisory Committee, the Affordable Housing Trust is a state-approved initiative intended to provide affordable housing in the town of Nahant for the benefit of low- and moderate-income households. Town Administrator Allison Nieto said the Metropolitan Area Planning Council, MAPC, studied Nahant's housing and demographics and found significant shifts between 2015 and 2020. The town saw a 40% increase in residents ages 65 to 69 and a 74% increase in residents ages 70 to 79, while the number of residents ages 22 through 29 declined by 57%. To address those changes, the town envisioned the Affordable Housing Trust as a funding entity that solicits ideas for project funding, including rental assistance programs, home modification programs, and first-time home buyers programs. The proposed governing body would have included one member of the select board, or its designee, representatives from the Community Preservation Committee and Planning Board, a designee of the Advisory and Finance Committee, who is not a committee member, and Nahant's town administrator. At Saturday's town meeting, Article 17 was presented by Tim Bell of the Finance and Advisory Committee, saying that the committee was split on the proposal. Following the vote, Nieto said she was disappointed the proposal was not approved, noting that 152 Massachusetts communities have already established affordable housing trusts. Nieto said the town's work with MAPC on a draft housing production plan found that 45% of renters and 36% of homeowners in Nahant are considered cost-burdened, meaning they spend more than 30% of their income on housing costs. She also pointed to Nahant's aging population and declining number of younger residents, saying the town needs more downsizing options, home modifications, and broader housing choices. According to Nieto, the proposed trust would have allowed the town to focus specifically on local housing priorities. Nieto added that the town offered several opportunities for residents to learn about the proposal before town meeting, including a March 31st public presentation from Shelley Goering, Senior Program Manager at the Massachusetts Housing Partnership, as well as additional public meetings and information sessions explaining the differences between the Affordable Housing Trust and the Community Preservation Committee. Supporters of the measure argued the trust would provide flexibility and allow the town to act more quickly on housing issues. Opponents, however, raised concerns about the broad powers the trust and its appointed members would hold, including buying property, selling property, owning and leasing property, guaranteeing loans, employing staff at the trust's discretion, and potentially without community input, according to the report and recommendations document. Several residents spoke during the town meeting, offering both support for the opportunities the trust could create and concerns over accountability and oversight. One resident strongly supported the proposal, arguing that it would provide the town with a flexible and responsible tool to address housing challenges affecting many Massachusetts communities. The resident said the trust could help create and preserve housing for seniors wishing to downsize, young families trying to stay in our community, veterans, teachers, first responders, and working residents who are increasingly priced out of our town. The resident also said the trust would allow the town to leverage state grants, community preservation funds, private donations, and other outside resources, rather than relying solely on taxpayers. Echoing Nieto, the resident noted that more than 100 Massachusetts communities have adopted similar measures because they promote local control, long-term planning, and the ability to respond proactively. The resident added, "This is not about changing the character of our town. It's about preserving a diverse, vibrant, and sustainable community where people of different income levels can continue to live and contribute." Another resident opposed the proposal, arguing there were opportunities for it to become more fair and more accountable, and saying it should go back to the drawing board. The resident stated the town already has adequate, if not over, housing density, and referenced existing state housing measures, including 40B, 80U, and 3A. While acknowledging the state's encouragement to create affordable housing trusts, the resident argued the proposal is way beyond flexibility and criticized the lack of criteria for fairness. The resident also questioned the appointment process, asking, "The trustees, Are they elected as we elect library trustees? When learning they would be appointed, the resident expressed that the process could become solely subjective by these trustees. The resident suggested trustees should instead be elected, saying, "Let's elect the trustees and send this article back to the drawing board, where it can be worked on and made to do the right thing for the town." Another resident echoed those concerns, saying the board would be appointed, not an elected board. While emphasizing support for affordable housing, she questioned the necessity of creating this outside group that isn't accountable to the town in any official way. She also expressed concern that the proposed board could act quickly, have flexibility without town meeting approval, and without any oversight by any elected body. Instead, she said she would prefer to see the existing structures that we have working to meet the needs, which we all agree exist, of affordable housing in town. "I think that the town is missing out on an important tool that can address current housing needs in Nahant," Nieto expressed. Saugus Talks Trash, Literally, by Elizabeth Della Piana, Saugus. Town meeting member Ron Wallace introduced Article 38 on Monday night, which focused on trash and recycling receptacles due to a large amount of trash being found on the streets around town. The article read, "Whereas the town of Saugus has invested significant monies in recent years for state-of-the-art parks, playgrounds, and community projects, such as the Northern Strand Rail Trail and our beautiful new pickleball courts and street hockey rink at Anna Parker. The increased use of these amenities has brought much enjoyment to residents and families from both in and out of town and fostered a new sense of community in our town. But a natural side effect is an increase in litter. This is an article I've wanted to write for a couple of years now," Wallace said. "This article is to address all the litter around town. It's really bad, and a large amount of it comes from the recycling system that we have." Wallace said many people use the small bins or cardboard, leading to the trash blowing everywhere. "We filled 6 contractor bags. Probably half of that trash is from people's stuff blowing around," he said. He continued by saying that just a few days after Precinct 5 had a cleanup day, he found more trash in the streets while walking his dog. Town meeting member Stacy Herman Dorant asked town manager Scott Crabtree for an update on the new trash contract and the possibility of automated pickup. "There is obviously a cost with the bins and emptying them. It seems like all the public bins in town can be overflowing. They're not emptied on a regular basis, so it creates that problem as well," Herman Dorant said. Town meeting member Arthur Grabowski showed support for the article, but said that residents were a problem when it came to trash being found all over the ground. "If their stuff blows around, they should go pick it up," he said, continuing that people are dumping their own in-house trash bags into public bins, causing them to overflow. Town meeting member Martin Costello also showed support, but also asked about the new receptacles and automated pickup. "I think the article that's presented is a great idea. I think there's obviously a balance where residents should be able to put their recycling in something that's covered. It's really an enforcement issue, I think, in some ways," Crabtree responded. He said he's open to getting the new receptacles, but he's waiting for someone to spearhead it. "As everyone knows, if it's my idea, it may not go over so well. I'm happy to entertain anybody that'd be willing to move forward with that. I think whenever you make changes, even when they're positive, they can be very stressful for residents and become stressful for politicians," he said. The non-binding article passed unanimously, 47-0. "No Injuries as Jeep Crashes into Downtown Storefront," by Amanda Lurie, Lynn. A Lynn man crashed his Jeep into a long-vacated storefront at 8:48 a.m. Tuesday on Exchange Street. The Charlie's Junction Deli storefront, which is located at 65 Exchange Street and owned by Nai Cao, has been closed since 2020. According to Lynn police, the operator of the motor vehicle, Felipe Bello Soto, said he was traveling eastbound on Exchange Street to make a delivery at One Mighty Mill, located at 68 Exchange Street, which is across the street from the crash site. But when Bello Soto arrived on Exchange Street, according to Lynn police, he stated that he lost control of the vehicle due to the brakes not working when he attempted to use them. The police report explained that this caused his vehicle to veer to the left, jumping the sidewalk, and ultimately striking the front facade of Charlie's Junction Deli, causing extreme front-end damage to his vehicle and extreme damages to the facade of Charlie's Junction Deli, front glass panes, and cement foundation. Note, but when Bello Soto arrived on Exchange Street, according to Lynn police, he stated that he lost control of the vehicle due to the brakes not working when he attempted to use them. The police report explained that this caused his vehicle to veer to the left, jumping the sidewalk, and ultimately striking the front facade of

No airbags were deployed upon impact, something many officers were dumbfounded by. Upon arrival, Lynn police asked Bello Soto if he needed any medical attention, to which he declined. Lynn Fire and Inspectional Service Department personnel arrived at 9:22 a.m. to check the integrity of the building. G&J Towing arrived shortly after to remove the Jeep from the scene, and Action Emergency Management took charge boarding up the building's facade. Swampscott bonfire debate heats up at town meeting. By Aaron Hickey. Swampscott. Town meeting members voted Monday night to reject a citizen's petition that would have restricted the use of wood-burning fires in town after a lengthy and enthusiastic debate over public health and local traditions. The proposal was brought forward through a citizen's petition by Dr. Lawrence Block, a former Board of Health member. It was the final article on the warrant and generated some of the evening's most passionate testimony before ultimately failing in a hand vote. The discussion also marked town moderator Ryan Hale's first town meeting in the role. Before the debate began, Hale acknowledged both the late hour and the strong feelings surrounding the article, while emphasizing the importance of allowing residents to fully discuss the issue. I do appreciate the tone in the room, and I would like to make sure that we honor the process that we have in town meeting, Hale said, acknowledging that Block had gathered the necessary number of signatures to bring the article before members. Block, a cardiologist who has been practicing medicine for over 40 years, gave a presentation on the article in which he framed the proposal as a public health issue, giving reference to growing scientific research surrounding wood smoke exposure. This article is not to ban all fires in town, Block told members during his presentation. It is to ban wood fires based on the very significant health effects. And we have lots of published data on the ill effects of wood smoke over the last 5 to 10 years. During his presentation, Block cited concerns about fine particles produced by wood smoke, known as PM2.5, which he said can travel deep into the lungs and create health risks, particularly for children and older adults. He also described wood smoke as a carcinogen and pointed to recommendations from organizations, including the American Lung Association and the EPA. He also argued that Swampscott's population density makes outdoor smoke difficult for neighbors to avoid. Swampscott is the fifth most densely populated town in the state of Massachusetts, Block said. There is no way that you can possibly have a fire in Swampscott without adversely affecting the health of a neighbor. Block pointed to other Massachusetts communities that have already adopted similar restrictions, and emphasized that alternatives such as propane fire pits and grills were still available. I'm not saying that we shouldn't be having fires, he reiterated. The fact is that there are alternatives to wood smoke. After Block's presentation, a few residents shared their thoughts on the proposed article. Helen Teager, a town meeting member and an elected member of the Board of Health, said the board supported the proposal. Because of the health and the risks of these fires, we as the Board of Health support this bill, Teager said. Town meeting member Barry Atkin also spoke in favor of the article, saying she has experienced ill effects from exposure to wood smoke. I personally know of a number of others because I've been exposed to wood fire smoke and have some allergies to it, and get sick every time I'm nearby the fire, Atkins said. Opponents, however, argued that the proposal would unnecessarily regulate everyday family activities and weaken community connections. Joe Simons, a town meeting member from Precinct 5, urged members to reject the article, arguing that outdoor fires create opportunities for

0: families and neighbors to spend time together in person. At a time when so many of our children are spending time in their rooms on tablets, and there's an epidemic of isolation in Swampscott and the country at large, having a responsible cooking fire, the ability to do that strengthens families, Simon said. It binds together families and neighbors and friends alike. Simons also criticized language in the proposal that he said encouraged residents to act as enforcers of the restriction, taking photos and document violations to the Board of Health. I worry that it divides neighbors, he said. It does the exact opposite of what we want to do in community building. Other residents speaking against the proposal raised concerns about what they viewed as threats to long-standing family and neighborhood traditions. Several speakers argued backyard and beach fires help bring neighbors together and questioned the consistency of restricting outdoor wood fires while still allowing wood-burning fireplaces and stoves inside homes during the winter months. Following the debate, Hale called for a vote to end discussion before members voted on the article itself. The motion did not pass. A Moment Reimagined in Marblehead by Sophia Harris, Marblehead. Stella Charney spent 2 months carefully building layers of oil paint to recreate a cherished family photograph, her mother holding her as a baby. The Marblehead High School junior recently displayed the portrait at Abbott Hall as part of Veterans Middle and High School annual art exhibition, sharing a piece that began as a Mother's Day gift and became her first oil portrait. Charney's father, a photographer, took the photo that she based the portrait on. I was looking through old pictures of myself because I thought it would be cute to paint me as a baby, and I fell in love with this one, she said. The painting captures a shared moment between mother and daughter. Charney's mom holding her against her chest, with Charney speaking over her mom's shoulder, smiling at her father. A moment that probably happened hundreds of times, but Charney's father, Jared, saw the beauty in the moment and captured it. Little did he know that almost 17 years later, the little girl, almost all grown up, would paint it as a gift for her mother. He followed the project from beginning to end. He said it was one of his favorite photos, Charney said. He saw the whole process and was really shocked by how it turned out. Charney said she was drawn to the way her mother held her in the image. I liked how she was holding me, she said. It felt very motherly. Charney, a junior enrolled in Honors Art Studio 3 at Marblehead High School, said she had never attempted an oil portrait before beginning the project. It took me about 2 months, she said. I had to learn a lot while doing it. There were moments when she doubted the painting would come together. At first, the baby's face looked like a grandpa, she said, laughing. It was really hard to make the face look realistic. As the portrait developed, Charney said she began to see the details take shape, especially in her mother's hair. Adding the highlights in my mom's hair was really satisfying, she said. My favorite part was when everything started coming together at the end. Charney credits her high school art teacher, Shirley Huller White, with helping her grow more confident in her work. She always works with students one-on-one, Charney said. She's amazing. Although Charney has loved drawing and painting since childhood, she said she mostly taught herself before taking art classes in high school. This year, I wanted to broaden how I think about art and learn more about painting, she said. Outside the classroom, Charney also runs a nonprofit jewelry business called Shella Designs, a play on her name and shells. She creates ocean-themed jewelry using shells collected from Marblehead beaches and family vacations. Money raised through the business supports ocean cleanup efforts aimed at reducing plastic pollution. I've always loved the ocean, she said. Living in Marblehead, it's always been such a big part of my life. Looking ahead, Charney hopes to study design and business in college while continuing to explore art in different forms. She also hopes younger artists remember one thing when starting a new project. Patience matters. You have to trust your process, she said. It's never going to look perfect right away. Lynn Council hears Fiscal Year 27 Budget Plans by Brianna Alvarez, Lynn. The Lynn City Council heard budget presentations from a wide range of city departments during a lengthy budget committee hearing this week, with discussions focusing on infrastructure projects, veteran services, housing, transportation, public programming, and the city's ongoing financial challenges. Heads of the Parking Department, Council on Aging, Veteran Services, Public Library, Planning Department, Mayor's Office, and many more all appeared before councilors to outline their proposed fiscal year 2027 budgets and priorities for the coming year. While many departments presented level-funded budgets, officials repeatedly emphasized that grant funding, partnerships, and outside resources continue to play a major role in maintaining city services. There was a lengthy discussion surrounding municipal parking operations, where Director of the Parking Department, Jessica Cipini, defended Lynn's parking rates after comments comparing the city unfavorably to Boston. You're not going to be able to park in any other city for that cheap of a permit, Cipini said. $50 a month to park, this is Lynn, and we take care of our lots. Councilors then heard from the Council on Aging, which explained that much of its operating budget comes through formula grant funding rather than direct city appropriations. Lisa Tobin of the Health Department said the senior center now serves between 80 and 100 residents per day and recently expanded programming into a second floor space. When Councilor President Coco Allensug questioned why certain operating categories showed little or no funding on paper, Tobin explained that many expenses are covered outside the general fund budget. We have to pay for the paper, to pay for supplies that we need, to sponsor the events, Tobin said. All of that comes out of the formula grant. The Department of Veterans Services highlighted what officials described as another successful year helping veterans and their families secure financial assistance and federal benefits. Veterans Services Director Mike Sweeney said the department secured more than $500,000 in Chapter 115 benefits this year for local veterans, surviving spouses, and dependents. That's health care, that's food, that's rent, Sweeney said. Those are real tangible benefits. Sweeney also noted that Lynn veterans received approximately $1.4 million in VA disability-related payments during 2025. We do the most across the state by far, he said. Sweeney additionally highlighted partnerships with community organizations and other city departments to support memorial events, veteran outreach efforts, and the city's annual Veterans Parade. Councilors also praised the department's work honoring veterans throughout the city, including the placement of flags and memorial displays. Okay, that's all the time that we have for today. Thank you.
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2: Here's the forecast for the Boston and South Shore area on the Talking Information Center from the National Weather Service. For today, sunny and hot, temperatures into the lower 90s. Clouds move in by afternoon, some showers possible by evening. We're dropping down to the mid-50s, and for Thursday, partly sunny, temperatures in the mid-60s. The sun rose this morning at 5:17, setting at 8:04 this evening. Stay tuned for more heading your way next on the Talking Information Center.
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1: And coming up next on the Talking Information Center, it's today's reading of the Salem News. Please stay tuned.
9: Hi, this is Kathy, and I'll be reading the Salem News for Wednesday, May 20th, 2026. Salem Skipper to End Service. City says grant funding fell far short of needed funds to continue operation. The Salem Skipper is expected to cease operation on August 2nd after 5.5 years of service, following the expiration of the program's remaining grant funding. The service began in 2020 to enable residents, commuters, and visitors in Salem to book a ride on their phone to and from anywhere in the city. The cost is $2 per ride or $1 for seniors, middle and high school students, and people with disabilities. Earlier this month, officials announced that the Skipper would be discontinuing its expanded service to Danvers and Beverly starting on July 1st. The city received a $2.3 million federal grant in 2024 to expand the service to include parts of Danvers and Beverly through a 2-year funded pilot program, which federal funding depleted this year. Ahead of the end of the 2-year funding phase in May, the city applied for a $3 million grant in order to continue the expanded service for additional time, as well as to continue regular service in Salem. However, the city only received $1 million, which will only fund operations in Salem through August 2nd, according to the city's transportation director, David Kucharski. "We didn't receive the amount we were looking for," Kucharski said. "These funds will only take us to August. We were hoping to have service to all three communities moving forward, but the first thing that's going to be cut is service to Beverly and Danvers, and there will be service only to Salem until August, barring any additional funds that may come forward." The Salem Skipper was one of the most successful programs in the Northeast operated by Via Transportation, according to Darlene Wynn, Beverly's Planning and Community Development Director. Last October, the service celebrated providing more than 500,000 rides since its launch. Beverly City Council debates trash fee hike. No vote taken as mayor defends huge increase. The hot temperature inside City Hall's chambers on Monday night seemed to boil over to hotheads as Beverly City Council members discussed, disagreed, and questioned Mayor Michael Cahill's proposed trash budget for fiscal 2027. In the end, some two-plus hours later, at 10:45 p.m., the council did not vote on the $5.46 million proposal, which would increase residents' trash fees from $100 to $425 a year. By not taking a vote, the City Council has chosen to return for a special meeting on Tuesday, May 26 at 6:30 p.m., allowing members to learn more about the budget proposal while taking in more feedback from residents. Council President Julie Flowers said that the public will have a chance to speak at the special meeting, and she noted that the council will need to take a second vote at a later meeting to officially change the current trash disposal system. Throughout Monday's meeting, Ward 6 City Councilor Matt St. Hilaire was adamantly against any kind of fee hike for residents, stating that we have rising costs all over the place, and this is a big increase for our citizens. This has been a rushed project. This is a major, major program change. I really feel strongly that we shouldn't take any vote until we hear from residents who we represent. The city's current $3.9 million contract with Republic Services ends on June 30th. On May 9th, Cahill signed a five-year contract with Casella Management, $260,000 lower than the next proposal, calling for a 5% cost escalator after each year. It also includes three spring and six fall cleanups and the collection of fall leaves and Christmas trees. With that, there's two plans for residents. The fee will increase to $425, and that will include a 64-gallon trash cart and a 96-gallon recycling cart. However, there's an option for residents to step down and choose a 35-gallon trash cart, keeping the 96-gallon recycling cart, and pay $280. Over the last few weeks, Cahill has met with city residents in a series of neighborhood meetings to discuss his proposal. The last meeting is scheduled for June 2nd, a day after Cahill had anticipated approval of the budget by the council. That didn't sit well with a number of the councilors who expressed their concerns over the process, timing, and lack of communication and transparency with the proposal, as well as Cahill signing the contract. Several members agreed with St. Hilaire that the $425 fee was too high and offered different ideas and numbers. Ward 3 Councilor Steve Crowley said the proposal fee hike is too much, too fast, and I can't support the increase. Ward 2 Councilor Daniel Spang and Ward 5 Councilor Kathleen Feldman said they wanted to know more about Cahill's cuts in his upcoming city budget before casting their vote. St. Hilaire repeated his stance many times, stating that people are struggling to make ends meet and this is a big increase. He added that the city should eliminate the already approved $30 million City Hall renovation project, which he previously voted for, stating, "There's needs here, but $30 million? That's outrageous in these times." That began a heated back-and-forth session between St. Hilaire and Feldman. "I'd love to get up here and say things that are popular. Like we can just take that $30 million from City Hall and use it to plug the deficit," said Feldman, sitting inches away from St. Hilaire. "It's not realistic to say that we won't do City Hall and then all of a sudden, poof, all of our problems are solved. That's not how it works. You know it, we all know it, and the public should know it." St. Hilaire quickly fired back, saying, "I resent the fact that Feldman stated that she thinks I'm trying to do what is popular. I've stood up here and opposed budgets for the last 3 years. I've recommended dozens of budget cuts. You, the city council, have all gone along and made those expenditures, and here we are with a $3.9 million deficit. I say what's common sense and what the residents that I represent expect me to say." Cahill explained that if the $5.46 million proposal is not approved, it would cost the city $7.8 million, which could result possibly up to 50 city employees losing their jobs. Ward 1 Councilor Todd Rotundo suggested that the yearly fees go down to $300 or possibly $200. Cahill explained if that were to happen, the city would be short up to $3 million and therefore would have to make additional cuts to the fiscal 27 budget, most likely eliminating road and sidewalk repairs. "If the $1.4 million is removed from the equation, then maybe we should make all the $1.4 million come out of the operating budget, said Cahill. That would put us in a place where I'm not confident we'd be delivering the services that we're supposed to. Cahill stated that he does not want to bring forward a fee increase, but acknowledged the facts that rising costs in the city and the country has played a major role in that. His hope is that residents will utilize the bigger recycling carts, which would eliminate an overabundance of trash and waste. He added that the city has never had a debt recession and doesn't plan on one here, but it reiterated that additional cuts would be made elsewhere if not approved. Danvers honors 250 years of democracy at town meeting. Rejects petitions for electronic voting, ice rink zoning, and OK's ban on Bitcoin kiosks. For a moment Monday night, Danvers town meeting looked quite similar to how it did 250 years ago. Town meeting member Dave McKenna approached the microphone wearing a tricorn hat and other replica 18th century garments. Sitting in the audience not far from him, members of the Danvers Alarm List Company donned bonnets, breeches, and other bygone fashions. Clutched in his fingers, a resolution calling on Danvers to protect democracy. We, the people of Danvers, resolve here at town meeting assembled to reaffirm the sacred pledge of our forefathers of 76 to the words and promises of our two resulting foundational and covenanted American documents, the unanimous declaration of the 13 United States of America dated July 4, 1776, and our living, ratified Constitution of the United States, McKenna read. The resolution was written by town archivist and Precinct 7 town meeting member Richard Trask. It referenced the vote Danvers town meeting members took on June 18, 1776, to support the colony's bid for independence from Great Britain. Monday's annual town meeting held in the Danvers High School auditorium unanimously approved the resolution. It was one of several patriotic displays that night besides the obvious act of democracy in action. The alarm list and members of Scout Troop 58 presented the colors at the start of the meeting, and Danvers High School junior Brooke Wilichowski performed This Land Is Your Land and America the Beautiful. Town meeting then got to work voting on the 47 other articles before them, including one that would have changed another tradition spanning back to the colonial era. This citizen's petition requested town meeting adopt an electronic voting system and was the only measure that spurred discussion Monday night. It also saw a standing vote at the request of multiple members when an amendment to change the Finance Committee's recommendation from no action to take action failed on a voice vote over 2 hours into the meeting and following an intermission. Upon a tally of each precinct, 51 members voted in favor of the amendment, 70 voted against, and 2 abstained. That accounted for 123 members of the 128 who were present at the beginning of the meeting. The reason for this 5-vote difference was not immediately clear. A subsequent voice vote on the original article saw the petition fail in its entirety. Select Board member Michael Bean said there are concerns about the cost to implement electronic voting, and it could lengthen the time of town meeting. He also said it could take away authority from the town moderator, though he acknowledged it would add confidence in voting. Precinct 3 member Lauren Steves introduced the amendment that ultimately failed. She said it is important for residents to know the exact margin of a vote. When the government votes on behalf of the public deserves certainty in the outcome, transparency in the process, and accountability from the people elected to represent them, Steves said. Select Board member Dan Bennett spoke against the measure, saying the current voice system has worked for more than 250 years. Precinct 5 member Mike Trainer made note of a contested vote at the 2023 annual town meeting where there was some confusion if a motion actually passed based on a voice vote. Select Board member Gardner Trask said a standing vote can be used to rectify these instances, as was later seen Monday night. Town meeting would have had to appropriate $30,000 for an electronic voting system, which he was also against. There is no necessity to spend money on this at a time when we are cutting positions at the schools in the town. When we're cutting services, he said, I don't want this to turn into a two-night town meeting because of technology. A member of the public also spoke on the matter and urged town meeting to support the petition. We don't want to question who's louder, how good their hearing is. We have to go with the surefire solution, resident Catherine Carbone said. Another citizen's petition called for town meeting to include 249 Andover Street in an abutting highway corridor zone. That petition also failed. Currently sitting in a residential three zone, the parcel was eyed by developers for a new ice rink that would largely be used by local youth hockey leagues and replace the old Bay State Animal Hospital building on the site. The future of that parcel is uncertain, as developers have said it isn't a feasible site for housing, the main use allowed under the existing zoning. Members did approve a citizen's petition to prohibit virtual currency kiosks in town through a new bylaw. These are machines often located in gas stations and convenience stores that can be used to purchase cryptocurrency like Bitcoin and are frequently used by scammers to steal money from victims. Members took no action on another citizen's petition that would allow in-home pet sitting by special permit in residential 1, 2, and 3 zones. The petitioner has moved out of Danvers since filing the petition and was no longer pushing for the measure, but the article was still required to be voted on as it was already on the warrant. Town meeting members did greenlight Danvers' proposed budget of $149 million for fiscal 2027, which included $56 million for schools, an increase of 4.05% from the prior year, $8.1 million for the police department and dispatch, and $6.6 million for the fire department. In a special town meeting vote, members approved a number of transfer requests that included $1 million in free cash to the schools to help fill a funding gap in the district's budget for the current fiscal year. During the regular town meeting, members approved a $5 million assessment, up 12.52% from last year, to send Danvers students to Essex Tech. They also approved a request of $100,000 in free cash to replace aging door access security systems in Danvers schools and $150,000 in free cash to buy a new 77-passenger school bus and related equipment. A proposed bylaw that would create a registry of vacant buildings in Danvers was referred to the town manager for further review within the next year. Members authorized the select board to acquire by gift, purchase, or eminent domain multiple easements granting access to private property and maintenance rights for utilities that are part of the Maple Square project. They also authorized improvements to buildings and parks. This includes $137,000 for schools, $20,000 for a bathroom renovation at Endicott Park, $150,000 to repair the library's outdoor pavilion, $345,000 for work on other municipal buildings, $166,000 in park improvements, and $400,000 to replace the Endicott Street wastewater pumping station generator. Just over $500,000 in funds were appropriated for other wastewater and stormwater collection system improvements, and another $500,000 was approved for maintenance of the town's water treatment plants and wells. Town meeting also allocated $621,503 for PFAS treatment of Well 2 and $150,000 in water booster station improvements. Danvers High Role Model wins prom pampering session at local spa. A makeover fit for a prom queen. Dailin Martinez Rodriguez is well-deserving of the free makeover she received from Maison Esthetique ahead of her senior prom Tuesday night. At Danvers High School, the 18-year-old is a member of the a cappella group Falcon Eyes and social justice singing group Vocal Alliance. She performs in the school's plays, recently starring as Persephone in the DHS production of Hadestown Teen Edition, and is the president of the school's mock trial club and the DHS chapter of the music society Tri-M. Martinez Rodriguez is also a member of the National Honor Society and the National English Honor Society, and she has been class president for all 4 years. It's just great to have this moment to myself to think about how much fun prom is without the stress of having to plan it, she said, as two women styled her hair at the spa Tuesday afternoon. I've never gotten pampered like this, so it's great to have this experience. That's exciting in itself. Martinez Rodriguez was chosen as this year's winner of Maison Esthétique's Prom Queen giveaway for her kindness along with her leadership. The teen was nominated by multiple members of the DHS community for the makeover, which included a manicure, pedicure, hair, and makeup session at the salon, and $300 toward a dress at the Ultimate on Route 1. One nominator said Martinez Rodriguez models kindness, is respectful of all, is a leader and a positive role model to not just her peers but to all underclassmen, and as the oldest of three children, puts everyone before herself. Another noted that she has mentored many younger performers at the school and has come out of challenges in her life with her head held high and with a smile no matter what. She's such a positive, inspiring member of her class, Maison Esthétique owner Melissa Bourque said. It's really uplifting for us to be able to do this for her. We have everything young girls could use on prom days, so why not reward positive, uplifting, inspiring women who are empowering others? This is the second year the spa has given away a prom makeover to a deserving DHS senior nominated by her teachers and peers, a new tradition Bourque plans to continue. Estheticians painted Martinez Rodriguez nails red to match her dress, a red sparkly gown she picked out from the Ultimate, which also partnered with the spa in the giveaway last year. We've given away a lot of prom dresses over the years, and we're very glad to participate, the Ultimate's director of marketing, Lucy Bransfield, said. It's just a nice thing to do for a deserving girl. Martinez Rodriguez was born in Puerto Rico and is also half Dominican. She lived in several other North Shore communities before moving to Danvers in third grade. In the fall, she will study marketing at UMass Lowell. It's very exciting to graduate, she said. Obviously, I'll miss all my friends in the community, but it's great to be able to do something different, to go out and explore. 41st Peabody International Festival set for September 27th. The 41st Peabody International Festival will be held this year on Sunday, September 27th in downtown. The free festival will showcase food and art from dozens of cultures around the world. A rain date is set for Sunday, October 4th. Thousands of festival goers are expected to once again pack Main Street to get a taste of delicious foods from stands and food trucks. Visitors will also be able to enjoy performances of cultural music and dances at two main stages, see art on display in the Galleria, purchase interesting goods at an artisan's market, and find fun games and performances for their family at the festival's Kids Corner. The International Festival is a treasured celebration of the rich cultural diversity that makes Peabody so vibrant and special, Mayor Ted Betancourt said in a statement. We look forward to once again coming together as a community to experience some of the best food, entertainment, and artistry the North Shore has to offer. Vendor applications are being accepted through May 31st. Sponsorship opportunities are also available. 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Historian to host lecture on architect who restored the House of Seven Gables. This Thursday, the House of Seven Gables will host a lecture focused on Joseph Everett Chandler, the architect who restored the historic mansion, as well as the Rebecca Nurse Homestead, whose circle of colleagues included dozens of queer men and independent women. The Gables will host architectural historian Timothy Orwig for a lecture entitled The Closet, Secret Staircase, and Hidden Hearth, A Queer History of the House of the Seven Gables. Joseph Everett Chandler, the architect who restored the House of Seven Gables for Caroline Emerton in 1910, was an early historian of American architecture. Chandler restored dozens of other important buildings that became museums, including the Paul Revere House and the Old State House in Boston, the Royal House in Medford, the Sergeant Murray Gilman House in Gloucester, the Stevens Coolidge House and Gardens in North Andover. He named his Sudbury House Manalone, and his immediate circle of colleagues and clients included dozens of queer men and independent women. His diaries reveal their close friendships, rivalries, and tragedies. Timothy Orwig is an architectural historian who teaches at Boston College and UMass Lowell. He earned an MA in Preservation Studies and a PhD in American and New England Studies at Boston University, where his dissertation documented the previously little-known career of Chandler. Orwig is the author of books and articles on New England architecture, as well as two dozen nominations to the National Register of Historic Places. This lecture will take place on Thursday, May 21st at 6 p.m. in the Gables Visitor Center. To learn more and register, visit sevengables.org/events. Local historian to host lecture on contributions of Salem senior citizens. Local historian Jim McAllister will hold two free lectures on Thursday about the contributions made by Salem senior citizens over the last four centuries. Jim McAllister, a Salem historian, writer, photographer, and co-author of two books about Salem, Salem, Cornerstones of a Historic City, and Salem, From Namke to Witch City, will talk about older adults who left their mark on the community helping to make Salem what it is today. The lecture, sponsored by the Friends of the Salem Council on Aging, will be given twice on Thursday, May 21st at 10 a.m. and 6:30 p.m. at the Community Life Center at 401 Bridge Street. Pre-registration is required for each session by calling Rosanna Donahue at the Council on Aging at 978-744-0924. Benefit concert raises tens of thousands for Fishing Vessel Lily Jean Fund. The 9-hour Fishing Vessel Lily Jean Fund benefit concert had already raised between $30,000 and $40,000 before the event began Sunday at the Cut. From noon to 9 p.m., 19 bands performed on two stages at the downtown music venue as people came in and out throughout the day to raise money for the families impacted by the January tragedy. Making its return to port, the 72-foot Lily Jean sank January 30th, about 22 miles off the Gloucester coast, without making a Mayday call. The Coast Guard was alerted by an emergency position indicating radio beacon, or EPIRB. Such beacons can activate without human intervention when they hit water. The seven crew lost were Captain Accurso, Gus Sanfilippo, Paul Beale and his son Paul Beale Jr., all of Gloucester, John Roussanidis and Sean Theron, both of Peabody, Freeman Short of the Scituate Marshfield area, and NOAA fishery observer Jada Samet of Rockport. During a press conference held in mid-February, state and local officials, as well as representatives from the Coast Guard, National Oceanographic and Atmospheric Administration, NOAA, and National Transportation Safety Board, NTSB, and the Massachusetts Department of Environmental Police and State Police announced a multi-agency investigation using deep-sea sonar technology to create a map of the seafloor in hopes of locating the vessel. On Thursday, May 14th, Governor Moore Healey and State Minority Leader Bruce Tarr, Republican from Gloucester, formally requested the Navy's assistance with the investigation. Specifically, the two asked the Navy with assistance in retrieving a video recorder and hard drive aboard the vessel that may contain information into what caused the sinking. The sold-out event featured raffles and a silent auction where people could bid on a number of items including artwork, a weekend getaway in Maine, and four tickets to a New England Patriots game. Event organizer Chris Langathianos said all proceeds raised will be donated to the Fishing Vessel Lily Jean Fund. "When the Lily Jean sank, everybody wanted to help, and this is our way of helping," Langathianos said. "Obviously, Gloucester has a rich fishing history, and it's no stranger to these types of tragedies, but I think it cut to the core of the community." In attendance were a number of friends and family members of those lost in the tragedy, including Vito G. Colone, head of the Gloucester Fishing Community Preservation Fund. After the sinking, G. Colone and others quickly established the Fishing Vessel Lily Jean Fund to raise money for the families, and while he expected the Gloucester community to show support, he never dreamed of what is happening now. "We expected the community to be generous, maybe not this generous, but it's been pretty amazing," Gia Colone said. "People that aren't from Gloucester, who are not fishing people, now feel that they belong to part of Gloucester. That's one of the most meaningful things after the tragedy experience." Many of the over 100 in attendance just 2 hours into the day spoke on the strength of the Gloucester community and the importance of supporting one another. "Gloucester is a very small town in reality, and it certainly was a tragic event, and we all really felt it, so we're happy to be here today to give any support that we can," Beth Buckingham said. "It's tough when something like this happens so close to home and when these people are your neighbors and friends," Matthew Buckingham added. Nancy Kelly is a relative of Jada Samet, the NOAA fisheries observer, who was on board the Lily Jean and said she came out to support her family. "It matters that people show up for one another, and it matters that we honor these men and women who go out into the ocean and fish for us and provide food for us," she said. GOP Lieutenant Governor candidate comes up short on signatures. A Wayland Republican running for Lieutenant Governor has failed to clear a major hurdle to the ballot after her campaign says it was duped by a fraudulent signature gathering operation. Ann Brensley, one of three Republicans seeking the party's nomination, said her campaign hired a firm run by GOP consultant Joe Bronski to collect the 10,000 signatures needed to get on the September 1st primary ballot, but learned Wednesday that it had failed to submit the 6,500 signatures it claimed to have collected by a required state deadline. Instead, the firm provided only about 1,000 signatures, with entire batches rejected by local clerks and other signatures questioned as possible forgeries, Brensley's campaign said. Instead of a legitimate statewide signature operation, the campaign fears it has been the victim of an unprecedented fraud scheme involving forged nomination papers and fabricated progress reports, Brensley's statement said. The campaign is expected to take legal action against the firm and petition the state Supreme Judicial Court to grant it more time to collect signatures before the primary.
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4: 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This is your reader, George Krein. Today's lead story, voters okay all 11 override questions in Manchester by the Sea. It's written by Stephen Hagan. Most voters heading into polls Tuesday said a town election was all about the ballot questions, 11 of them, all seeking overrides of tax-limiting Proposition 2.5 to finance capital and other projects, including the planned Central Street Culvert project and dredging of Manchester Harbor. By the time polls closed at 8 p.m., 448 voters had cast ballots approving each question, according to the unofficial results, Town Clerk Christine Dixon said. Voters also approved plans to finance improvements to the town's water system, including a project aimed at remediation for PFAS, the so-called forever chemicals, and to pay for repairs to the rotunda at Tuck's Point, make improvements to underground utilities, roads and sidewalks, and capital improvements to the Manchester-by-the-Sea Public Library. None of the races for town offices were contested. Paul Germain, who went to polls in the evening, said although there were no contested elections, participating in the election was important. I think it was important to be here, he said. It's a lot of major capital projects on the table. Nick DeSherbinen had a similar sentiment. I vote and come to all the meetings, he said. I feel it's important to vote at the local level. The will of the town meeting was reflected in the election. Elena Stover cast her votes in the morning, singling out the ballot question on PFAS remediation and the harbor dredging project. Across the board, there are a lot of needed updates, she said. The biggest thing is infrastructure and keeping our community safe and up to date, Stover said. There's a high return on investment from infrastructure projects. The town's only polling station at Manchester Memorial Elementary School opened at 7 a.m. 2 hours later, Dixon said, voter turnout was light. It's quiet, she said. We had 10 people here between 7 and 8 p.m. By 9:40 a.m., Dixon reported 62 votes had been cast, including previously received mail-in ballots. Stephen Driscoll was another morning voter. He spoke about supporting the referendum questions. Generally, what's good for the town is important, he said. It's a small town with small town values. Sarah Oshison, it's O-S-E-A-S-O-H-N, is the last name, was briskly heading into the polling site, said she still needed to decide how to vote on the questions. Haven't looked at them yet, she said. Also voting was retired teacher Francie Caudill. I believe in voting and supporting the financial needs of the town, she said. David Baer said he backed at least one financing measure. I'm here to vote for passing the debt exclusion, Baer said. Approved 377-68, capital improvements to the town's water system, including the Lincoln Street well and the PFAS improvements. Approved 359-80. Pay the costs of capital improvements to the Central Street culvert to be funded under Propositions 2.5. Approved 356-80. Pay for the bond issued in order to pay costs for capital improvements to the Central Street culvert. Approved 337-98. Dredging the harbor. That was $1.9 million. Approved 362-76, also paying the cost of capital improvements to Manchester Harbor, including dredging, including the payment of all costs related to that. Approved 337-98. Capital improvements to the rotunda at Tuck's Point to be funded under these two and Prop 2.5 provisions. Approved 314-120. These are amounts required to pay for the bond issue to pay for the cost of the capital improvements at the rotunda at Tuck's Point. 289-134. Improvements to underground utilities and roadways and sidewalks, including Tappan Street improvements, to be funded under Prop 2.5. Approved 333-105. Pay capital amounts for the cost of those improvements to underground utilities, roadways, and sidewalks. Approved 312-122. Capital improvements at the Manchester-by-the-Sea Public Library, including construction of an ADA-compliant bathroom. That's the Americans with Disabilities Act compliant bathroom for the fiscal year beginning July 1. As we said earlier, all the open seats were unopposed and all were elected. McCoy, new top cop in Manchester, longtime officer to succeed Fitzgerald. It's run by Stephen Hagan. Manchester by the Sea. When it came to finding a new police chief, the town cast a wide net but promoted from within at the end. Lieutenant Mark McCoy will become Manchester-by-the-Sea's new chief on July 6, Chief Todd Fitzgerald's last day on the job. Fitzgerald is retiring after 35 years in law enforcement. Family, friends, and colleagues crowded Town Hall as the announcement was made at the Select Board's meeting Monday. Because of the close working relationship McCoy and Fitzgerald have shared through the years, McCoy anticipates the transition should go well. I've been thinking about the chief's job since I was promoted to lieutenant back in 2020, McCoy said. I've worked very closely with Todd for a long period of time. It's been a good team. Town Administrator Tony Barletta said the recruitment process started in February and the position was posted in early March. I want to thank the select board during this process, Barletta said. The position received 11 applications. Some were more qualified than others. We reduced that pool of candidates down to 4. The final candidates were all interviewed before McCoy was tapped for the job. Tonight, I am recommending the appointment of Lieutenant Mark McCoy as our next police chief, Barletta told the select board. Mark exemplified throughout the process. He was prepared for this process. He put a ton of effort into the process. He has worked his entire career to be prepared for this opportunity. McCoy said he does not yet know his salary, as a formal contract is being negotiated between him and town officials, including Barletta. Fitzgerald's annual salary amounts to about $160,000. I'll take over and be sworn in with a ceremony on July 6, he said. I think it's going to be an easy transition. McCoy's career in Manchester policing began shortly after his graduation from Manchester Junior Senior High School, now Manchester Essex Regional High School, in 1991. I worked as a beach cop in 1991 and 92, he said. Last July, McCoy graduated from the FBI Law Enforcement Executive Development Association 5-star Chief Executive Institute in Smyrna, Delaware, after completing the 2-week 18-module program. He was promoted to lieutenant in 2019. McCoy currently serves as an executive officer overseeing the Manchester Department's operations, patrol, detectives, school resources officers, court officers, and accreditation. In addition, he supervises and leads training in the department. McCoy's father, Alan Craig McCoy, was also a Manchester police officer, having worked as a patrolman and detective from the late 1950s until his retirement in 1976. McCoy is anticipating a raft of responsibilities once he is sworn in. One of the biggest challenges he will face once he's chief will be to find a number two position, either in the department or from outside it. It's in the very early stages, he said, but having a good number two person is important. We have a couple of internal candidates that may rise up. McCoy has been married to his wife, Heather, for the past 27 years. The two are parents to Elizabeth, who is graduating this year after being homeschooled. While McCoy now lives in Gloucester, Mass., Manchester, he feels like Manchester feels like home. I look forward to the challenge, he said. I'm always out there. I grew up in Manchester. Also during Monday's select board meeting, Police Officer Jordan McGonigal, Reserve Officer Gary Abraham, and Reserve Officer Kenny Paul were sworn in. The police department also announced another hire, Student Officer Brandon Berg, who plans to attend the Massachusetts Police Academy Municipal Training Committee, or MPTC, later this summer. It's a quick note from Rockport. Rockport elects whole slate. It's written by Bobby Grady. After a town election with no contested races, unofficial results show all candidates on the ballot were elected, I hope so, to the respective seats for which they ran. Heat brings beachgoers. Reservations required after Memorial Day. As temperatures rose Tuesday, Good Harbor Beach's parking lot filled up. By noon, the city said on its Facebook page that the lot was full. Those lucky enough to get a spot didn't have to pay, as the city's beach lots won't be manned and reservations won't be required until this Monday, Memorial Day, the unofficial beginning of the summer season. Among those taking advantage were the Shoot family, whose children put their body boards to good use. Resident beach stickers, $20 or $5 for seniors, are on sale at the collector's office at City Hall, 9 Dale Avenue. Non-resident parking by reservation on the Blinkay, it's B-L-I-N-K-A-Y app, is $45 a car on weekends and $40 a car on weekdays at Good Harbor and Wingersheek beaches. 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Parking at Stage Ford Park, Huff Avenue, home to Cressy's and Half Moon Beaches, is also by reservation on the Blinkay app. Fees are $35 on weekdays and $30 on weekends. Surtax could require Giannis, G-I-A-N-N-I-S, the first name of an NBA basketball player, could require Giannis overpay, Tarr suggests. It's written by Colin Young. Boston. Senate Minority Leader Bruce Tarr had a lot on his mind as he prodded Senate Budget Chief Michael Rodriguez. Through a dissection of Senate leadership's latest budget plan Monday, state spending levels, debt service, mass health caseloads, and yes, two-time NBA MVP Giannis Antetokounmpo. The Glosser Republican briefly emerged from the weeds of budget during Monday afternoon's introductory speeches to throw Rodriguez a curveball. Instead of another budget question, Tarr wanted to know whether the Westport Democrat thought the Boston Celtics should trade for Antetokounmpo, the so-called Greek freak, who is viewed as a prime candidate for an off-season change of scenery. I'm hoping that my good friend could offer his advice on whether the Celtics should pursue the acquisition of Giannis Antetokounmpo as a member of the Celtics, Tarr said. And if they should do that, in the mind of the gentleman, I'm wondering, if they were to acquire him, would the surtax on incomes over $1 million require the team to overpay for his next contract compared to a team in a state that doesn't have that tax? Rodriguez answered the first part of Tarr's question, but not the second. I would say, and I duly respect the gentleman from Gloucester, my good friend's pride in his Greek heritage, but I'm going to stick with my man, Jaylen Brown, right now for the Boston Celtics. He has proved himself very capable, and I'm going to stick with him, Rodriguez said. And I'm sure the Celtics can afford to pay whatever they can afford to pay to their players. The state's 4% surtax on household income above about $1.1 million is expected to generate at least $2.7 billion for investments in education and transportation this year. Opponents have argued for years that the surtax could make Massachusetts professional sports teams less competitive when negotiating with athletes. Once you hit that million-dollar threshold, then you pay more tax in state tax in Massachusetts, former New England Patriots head coach Bill Belichick said in 2024. It's just another thing you've got to contend with in negotiations up there. It's not like Tennessee or Florida or Nevada or some of these teams' income above about $1.1 million is expected to generate at least $2.7 billion for investments in education and transportation this year. Opponents have argued for years that the surtax could make Massachusetts professional sports teams less competitive when negotiating with athletes. Once you hit that $1 million threshold, then you pay more tax

Tennessee or Florida or Nevada, where some of these teams have no state income tax. So you get hit pretty hard on that with the agents. They'll come and sledgehammer you down about the taxes they're paying. Bilingual dispatcher becomes patrolman. It's written by Stephen Hagan. Rockport. The Rockport Police Department has a new full-time police officer. Ricardo Nieves Martinez was appointed, effective May 6, by a 5-0 vote of the select board after answering board members' questions. Chief John Horvath told the board that Nieves Martinez most recently has worked as a full-time civilian dispatcher and reserve officer for the department. Horvath said his appointment gives the department a dozen full-time patrolmen. He's a kind, caring officer who understands the value of providing quality service to the community, Horvath told the board. He's become a valued member of our department over the last few years and has had a positive impact through his efforts. Horvath said Nieves Martinez graduated from the Municipal Police Training Committee, MPTC Linfield Police Academy, in 2025 and earned a bachelor's degree in criminal justice from Salem State University. His salary, according to Horvath, will be $66,054 per year. He has completed all the required field training to be considered for this position, the chief said. Nieves Martinez, who is fluent in both English and Spanish, is a Peabody resident. Nieves Martinez told board members his parents hail from the Dominican Republic, hence his fluency in Spanish. He has also lived in Gloucester, Beverly, Revere, and Danvers. I've never lived in Rockport, but I lived close enough in Gloucester, he said. Thankfully, the position of dispatcher opened up. I was always interested in law enforcement. I was fortunate enough to get the position of dispatcher. I couldn't be more grateful for it. Nieves said the position is, quote, like a dream come true. It feels like a mission accomplished, he said, adding his interest in law enforcement includes a desire to be involved in community policing. I can't speak enough for it, he said, of the community aspect of law enforcement. I would always say that if you don't have the trust and the support of the public and the people behind you, it's really hard to do your job as law enforcement officer. Nieves Martinez said he wants to get out there and give back to the community. His experience includes becoming acquainted with the youth of Rockport by working at the Cape Ann YMCA in Gloucester. It's a full circle moment, he said. It's really cool just to be able to get back and just see the community too, to get out there and put a name to a face. I couldn't speak any higher of community policing. Nieves Martinez also said his experience as a dispatcher gave him a broad view of policing needs in Rockport. You're dealing with people on possibly their worst days, he said. I feel like that really helped me a lot. It was lessons you can't put a tag on. Horvath said Nieves Martinez has developed a solid reputation with the Rockport Police Department. He always has a smile on his face, Horvath said. He's always positive. He's just a really genuine young man who wants to give back to the community. I couldn't be more proud of what he's accomplished in this short time with our department. I'm looking forward to what he accomplishes in the future. Shipbuilding Museum opens for 50th year. It's written by Stephen Hagan. Essex. New programs, events, and expanded public access will be part of the 2026 season at the Essex Historical Society and Shipbuilding Museum. The Shipbuilding Museum at 66 Main Street, that's Route 133, is celebrating its 50th anniversary this year, and the Historical Society will celebrate its 90th anniversary in 2027. During the observations, organization officials say they plan to continue to balance growth with the long-term stewardship of the waterfront campus. The museum will have new operating hours as it continues to grow as a center for education, stewardship, and maritime culture on Cape Ann. Beginning Wednesday, May 20th, the museum will be open Wednesday through Sunday from 11 a.m. to 5 p.m. Visitors can explore the historic working Story Shipyard located on the Essex River, experience hands-on exhibits, and see traditional boat building and preservation work in progress at the site said to be the birthplace of the American fishing schooner. These programs reflect what the museum continues to become, said K.D. Montgomery, executive director of the Essex Historical Society and Shipbuilding Museum. It is a place where history, education, environmental stewardship, and community life actively meet on the waterfront. Wednesday at 11 a.m., the Essex Elementary School Band will perform at the museum opening as part of its ongoing

0: commitment to community programming and public gathering spaces along the waterfront. The museum will also launch the inaugural Cape Ann High School Essay Contest in partnership with the Gloucester Writer Center, Manchester by the Sea Museum, and Rockport Art Association and Museum. The contest invites all high school students on Cape Ann to reflect on the relationship between local communities and the ocean. For generations, people on Cape Ann have built their lives around water, said Montgomery, adding students may write about how the relationship between people and the oceans have shaped this region. The contest will award $2,000 in prizes, including a $500 prize for a student from each Cape Ann community. Submissions close June 1st. Catholics celebrate crowning this week. Members of the Catholic community of Gloucester and Rockport are invited to celebrate the crowning feast of the Holy Spirit this week with the Reverend James Acadena, Imperatrix Linda Galvin and her family, the Holy Name Society, Our Lady's Guild, and Our Lady of Good Voyage Parish. The schedule is as follows. Wednesday, Holy Rosary at 5:30 p.m. and Holy Mass at 6 p.m. at Our Lady of Good Voyage Church, followed by soup and bread supper in the church hall. Thursday, Mass and Holy Hour at 8 a.m. at Our Lady of Good Voyage Church at 142 Prospect Street. In Gloucester, Holy Rosary and Sandwich Supper at 6:30 p.m. in Our Lady of Good Voyage Hall. Friday, Mass and Holy Hour at 8 a.m. at Our Lady of Good Voyage Church. Sung Rosary in Portuguese at 6:30 p.m. in the church hall, followed by supper. Saturday, Holy Rosary at 5:15 p.m., Holy Mass at 6 p.m. at Our Lady of Good Voyage Church. And Pentecost Sunday, May 24th, Holy Mass and Crowning at 11:45 a.m. at Our Lady of Good Voyage Church. Crowning Luncheon at 1 p.m. in the church hall. Tickets for Sunday's Crowning Luncheon are available during the evening suppers or through the parish office. A donation of $25 per person is requested. Donations for the crowning raffle are also appreciated. Pre-orders for the traditional rosquillas, it's R-O-S-Q-U-I-L-H-A-S, and those are round sweetbreads, are now being accepted. For more information about donations and reservations for the crowning luncheon, you can contact Matt Parisi at mparisi, P-A-R-I-S-I, 101 at Gmail, or call Beth Fosbury. Here's the parish office number. The parish office number is 978-281-4820. Again, the parish office number is 978-281-4820. Here's today's editorial. Don't let marbleheads sneak around affordable housing rules. The quote is, are we trying to do nothing? Because it seems like we're trying to do nothing. Marblehead resident David Modica, M-O-D-I-C-A, went viral earlier this month in a video that captured his remarks at town meeting, where residents were debating changes in the zoning laws that were ostensibly meant to spur the production of more affordable housing in the seaside community. We said ostensibly because the new zoning rules were actually designed to have the opposite effect, locking in the status quo and slamming the door in the face of anyone hoping to build the type of housing the people who really make Marblehead work, the teachers, the police officers, the baristas and bartenders, can afford. At issue is the state's MBTA Communities Act, colloquially known as 3A, which is aimed at easing the affordable housing crisis by requiring towns and cities to set aside some land where multifamily housing is allowed. Many communities have complied with the law, a few have fought it, and a few have played cute, trying to obey the letter of the law while tromping all over its spirit. Put the good folks of Marblehead in that last category. The May 6th town meeting approved a zoning plan that would allow housing on land currently occupied by the Tedesco Country Club, which was founded more than 120 years ago and isn't going anywhere. There will be homes built on the moon before a single nail is driven into a stud on a Tedesco fairway. So they're not going to build any houses there because it's a golf course, Modica said. You can't have houses on a golf course. So is this a way to comply with 3A without doing any 3A stuff? Town officials admitted that was the plan, not to build housing, but to keep people out. This comes as Massachusetts residents are suffering through a chronic housing crisis. The state correctly estimates that Massachusetts needs to add 222,000 homes by 2035 to meet growing demand and rein in runaway home prices. Already, more than half of Massachusetts renters pay more than 30% of their income on housing. Marblehead, of course, is not alone in its snobbish exclusiveness. It's not even simply a Massachusetts problem. Earlier this week, we wrote about the small New Hampshire town of Chester, where residents are up in arms about the construction of workforce housing, again, aimed at serving the people who keep the community's public institutions and private businesses humming. Letting those folks live in town, it seems, would upset Chester's, quote, rural character. It's worth repeating an excerpt from a 1991 court case that opened the door to the affordable housing in Chester because it also applies to Marblehead and any community shirking its responsibilities to future generations. Quoting now, growth controls must not be imposed simply to exclude outsiders, the New Hampshire Supreme Court wrote. Continuing, towns may not refuse to confront the future by building a moat around themselves and pulling up the drawbridge. Municipalities are not isolated enclaves far removed from the concerns of the area in which they are situated. Massachusetts Attorney General Andrea Campbell's office threatened to sue the town of Marblehead for noncompliance with the new law, but held off until after town meeting. Now she said she's weighing legal options. The state's Executive Office of Housing and Livable Communities must also sign off on the town's plan. Let's be clear. The state should reject the plan, and Campbell should take the town to court if necessary. Addressing the state's housing crisis is a shared burden, and Marbleheaders can't look on from Tedesco's 18th tee as their neighbors Salem and Lynn do all the work. Monica's town meeting remarks went viral, gaining more than 4 million views online as of this writing, as much for the language he used as the subject at hand. Noting the town's subterfuge, he asked his fellow residents if they were being jerks, except he didn't say jerks, but rather used a different word referring to the male anatomy. His words may have been off color, but his question was on point. A quick letter to the editor. We are writing to recognize, commend, and thank Art Haven, a Gloucester-based nonprofit and community partner that has had significant impact on the lives of individuals with disabilities north of Boston. Art Haven's generosity and commitment to inclusion deserves recognition and celebration. For 3 years, Art Haven has provided a creative space for transition participants from across the North Shore to build confidence, strengthen social connections, and process emotions. Participants have experienced the transformative joy of creative expression and pride of community inclusion. That's written by Heather Driscoll and Molly Benson of the Gloucester and Ipswich Transition Programs. Thanks for listening. Join us again tomorrow for another edition of the Gloucester Daily Times. Have a great evening.
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2: Here's the forecast for the Boston and South Shore area on the Talking Information Center from the National Weather Service. For today, sunny and hot, temperatures into the lower 90s. Clouds move in by afternoon, some showers possible by evening. We're dropping down to the mid-50s, and for Thursday, partly sunny, temperatures in the mid-60s. The sun rose this morning at 5:17, setting at 8:04 this evening. Stay tuned for more heading your way next on the Talking Information Center.
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14: Hello, this is Kathleen, and today, Wednesday, May 20th, I'll be reading to you from the daily news of Newburyport. Turmoil Continues at River Valley by Matt Petrie, Newburyport. River Valley Charter School parents are demanding the school's leader and executive committee members resign after another string of incidents that included a teacher leaving for good near the end of the day school day. Months of turmoil reached a new tipping point when fourth through sixth grade teacher Eva Thibault was escorted out of her classroom during a class just weeks before the school year ends, according to a school official and multiple parents. The unsettling incident came just weeks after over 100 parents, staff, students, and alumni stood outside the Perry Way School, voicing their disapproval of Executive Director Karen Coos and the Board of Trustees Executive Committee. Among the concerns espoused that evening were the lack of teacher protection and seemingly lack of checks and balances on Coos, who has been accused of retaliatory firings. Thibault had been telling students he would not return next year, when suddenly he was summoned to the office and did not come back, according to multiple parents who either had children in her classroom or had her as a teacher. The students later learned she would not return for the final weeks of the school year, leaving many children distraught. Phil Ruggiero, a parent with children in the classroom, shared what her child relayed to her. My son said that during the conversation, like after Eva had talked to them, she got a call from administration, was told to go to the office, Ruggiero said. Later, other parents had shared information that when Eva went to the office, she was terminated by administration and escorted off school grounds. She said her son was nearly inconsolable. The kids had a dance that night, and even when my son returned, he started crying again, Ruggiero said. And then today, even before school, he was crying, stating that he didn't want to go to school because his beloved teacher wouldn't be there. Executive Committee member Jonathan Nickerson, who was also there during the incident, relayed a different account of events. Nickerson said he was at the school for other responsibilities when Coos asked him to sit in on a meeting between Thibault and Human Resources. Nickerson said he and the front office staff member, Patricia O'Leary, went to get Thibault from her classroom, and that following her meeting with Human Resources, she was allowed to return to her classroom and was not ordered to leave the building. The details of the meeting itself are confidential due to HR and personnel policies, Nickerson said. At the conclusion of the meeting, Eva returned to her classroom and later left the school on her own. Neither I nor any member of the RVCS staff escorted Eva back to her classroom or out of the building. River Valley opened in September 1999 with 160 students enrolled in the first through fifth grades, according to its website. The school has a renewable five-year contract between its Board of Trustees and the state's Department of Elementary and Secondary Education. The state monitors progress achieved toward the goals stated in the school's accountability plan through yearly financial audits, detailed progress reports, annual reports, and site visits. Every 5 years, the school is required to reapply for another five-year charter term. River Valley has received renewal of its charter every time it has been up for renewal. The school has been renewed without limitations or restrictions. Charter schools are provided with per-pupil funding based on the same rate of funding as the district in which the student resides. Despite the conflicting accounts of what happened the day Thibault left, what is undeniable are the strong feelings this latest incident has stirred up among parents. Pascal Reddick, a parent with two children at the school, became emotional when he described Thibault as an incredible educator and person. "I'm tearing up a little bit, like trying to talk about how important this teacher was," Reddick said. Thibault's departure came after she shared an email critiquing the administration, the latest member of the staff to leave after complaints about the administration were made public. Complaints against administrators have become so commonplace that parents, such as Jared Hubbard, say he has begun to notice a trend. "The school is in chaos right now, and the responsibility for that has to fall squarely on the executive director and the executive committee of the Board of Trustees," Hubbard said. He said the board's tone has been far from collaborative. River Valley Charter Caregivers, a group established by parents of students, has been spearheading the movement to call out the administration. In the wake of Thibault's departure, along with a leaked transcript from a board executive session, the group sent out a statement Monday in which it demanded the resignation of the entire executive committee: Nickerson, Tanya Murdy, Chris Whitford, and Chris Getz. "This is not about personalities or politics," the group said in the statement. "Families are raising concerns because they believe that the school is moving away from the values of transparency, accountability, respect, and healthy governance that a public school community deserves." Reddick said he believes that the school can return to what it once was, but agreed it will not be possible with the current executive committee in place. "I think the school can right the ship very, very quickly with the right leadership in place," Reddick said. "A detailed history and documentation of grievances and complaints against the administration can be found on rvcs-care.org, a website organized by parents. Coos did not respond to requests for comment in time for this report. Everybody wants to be Peter. Newburyport octogenarian black belt keeps moving. By Lisa Rinaldi, Amesbury. Peter Quinn is not interested in mastering the art of relaxation. The 85-year-old was recently awarded a fourth-degree black belt in karate at Kaizen Martial Arts in Amesbury. The awards ceremony came after 4 hours of arduous physical tests that included kicks, takedowns, and self-defense using weapons. The two other participants in the day's events were younger than Quinn by more than 70 years. Kaizen Martial Arts, Kaizen, K-A-I-Z-E-N, translates as improvement in Japanese. Co-owners Henry Brewster and Zach Morrow praise Quinn and call him an inspiration to all of us. He just keeps moving, says Brewster. Everybody wants to be Peter. The men have known Quinn for 17 years and describe him as a beloved member of the karate community who helps administer black belt tests and participated in setting up the current studio 2 years ago by hauling wood and offering assistance with other manual labor tasks. Brewster and Morrow, along with other martial arts practitioners at the studio, marvel at Quinn's energy, strength, and mental acuity. Quinn lives in Newburyport, but hails from Mohill, County Leitrim, Ireland. He arrived in the United States in 1964 and has rarely stood still since. After decades as an American Airlines flight attendant, Quinn retired and worked as a security guard at Mass General Hospital, ending his tenure there in 2024 when he was 83. While at Mass General, he provided basic self-defense seminars to nurses there. In 1986, Quinn drove past a karate studio in Haverhill and decided to give the sport a try. He continues to take classes at Kaizen 3 or 4 days per week. The people here are unbelievable. I give all the credit to the instructors here. Although he far eclipses his fellow students in age, Quinn said, adding that he enjoys spending time with younger people. They are a pleasure to be around. Quinn loves karate and the camaraderie of the studio, saying this feels almost like a family. Judging by the reaction when he enters the studio, where he's greeted with hugs and exclamations of affection, his karate family treasures his presence among them. Quinn said his karate practice keeps me active, keeps me in shape, and keeps me from feeling old. When he's not in the karate studio, Quinn goes to the gym and visits with friends and with his daughter, who also lives in Newburyport. I like to brag about him to other people. I don't have to worry about him because he's so active. As if he's not active enough, Quinn is also hoping to add pickleball to his roster of physical activities, Caitlin Quinn said. Quinn's secret to longevity is simple. Keep moving. Although he concedes that age has affected a few aspects of his karate practice, primarily his memory for sequences of choreographed forms and his physical agility for takedown moves, he has no intention of stopping or even cutting back on his activity level. When asked how long he hopes to continue practicing karate, Quinn joked in his lilting Irish brogue, "I'll continue until someone tells me you look like a fool." At Saturday's ceremony awarding Quinn his fourth-degree black belt, he, along with two other recipients, gamely demonstrated kicks, takedowns, board breaking, and both simple and complex poses and positions. After 4 previous hours of testing and strenuous demonstrations for the gathered crowd, Quinn looked ready for more. With a broad smile, Quinn poised for photos and greeted guests. He clearly embodies Kaizen's student creed: respect, modesty, courtesy, integrity, self-control, and indomitable spirit. Peter Quinn plans to keep moving. Officials weigh in on how to beat the heat by Caitlin D. Newburyport. As spring begins to transition to summer, temperatures are rising and local officials are providing tips on how to stay cool on hot days. Due to high temperatures hitting the 90s on Tuesday, the National Weather Service Boston put out its first heat advisory of the year for the majority of the state. The advisory went into effect at 11 a.m. on Tuesday and will continue until 8 p.m. today. Candace Frenchen, a meteorologist at the National Weather Service Boston, said what triggers a heat advisory depends on where one lives. We have a certain criteria that we require before we put out a heat advisory. It depends on the area up here. Other parts of the country are different criteria. But here in southern New England, we require a daytime heat index ranging between 95 to 99 degrees Fahrenheit for two or more hours over two consecutive days. Or we do 100 to 104 degrees for two or more hours over one day, she said. Crenshaw said occasionally the region sees temperatures this high in mid-May, but it does not occur often. It happens, just not very frequently. An anomalous kind of air mass coming in is helping this happen, she said. So the area is facing high temperatures now. Frenson said that does not necessarily mean there is a warm summer ahead. Unfortunately, this isn't a really great indicator for it. Just one event this early on isn't really indicative of what to expect for the upcoming summer, especially since we're going right back into the 60s for the second half of the week, she said. Renson also said he encourages people to stay cool during periods of high temperatures. We just recommend to stay hydrated. Don't overexert yourself. Be smart about the time you're spending outside and try to stay in an air-conditioned room more often than not, she said. Similarly, Newburyport public health nurse Gary Lambert offered some tips on how to beat the heat. Stay hydrated. Use sunscreen and seek shade or cooler places when you're feeling overheated, he said. Lambert also provided insight on mistakes made when exposed to high temperatures. I would say typically it's that people are not keeping adequately hydrated, following up by not using sunscreen, he said. When dealing with warm weather, Lambert said people feeling worn out should move indoors. When you're feeling tired or fatigued, seek out a cooler place, either at home or I know the senior center is air conditioned, and just be on the lookout for the signs of heat exhaustion, he said. Lambert said signs of heat exhaustion include dizziness, dry mouth, becoming red and flushed, excessive thirst, and cramping. If people continue to experience those symptoms after getting out of the heat, Lambert said they should consult medical professionals. After they've gotten out of the heat and cooled down and hydrated, if those symptoms persist, then yes, they should absolutely seek out medical help, he said. Those looking for a reprieve from the warm weather can also stop by cooling centers like the Hilton Senior Center in Salisbury and Salisbury Public Library. Salisbury Council on Aging Director Liz Pettis said between her organization and the library, residents will have a place to cool down for the majority of hot days. Between us, the library, we're pretty well open most of the day and into the evening until it starts cooling, she said. The Hilton Senior Center is open from 8 a.m. to 3:30 p.m., and Pettis said those in need of a cooling center can stop by during hours when the temperatures are in the mid-80s and above. As I See It, Crimes Are Us and Other Musical Acts by Jack Garvey. Looking for punchlines, I guess, a friend posted a photo of Christy Noem, Pete Hegseth, RFK Jr., and mob boss posing as our president. Punchlines escape me, but if they were a rock and roll band, their name could be Crimes Are Us. Mob Boss, of course, would insist on being frontman and lead singer. As Alice Roosevelt described Teddy, her big stick dad, Mob Boss wants to be the corpse at every funeral, the bride at every wedding, and the baby at every christening. In his dull sing-song and with an inability to be anything remotely coherent, he would simply bloviate, as he always does, while others make noise for accompaniments. Take, for instance, the weird tangent when he began to address the bombing of Iran and the first American casualties. Within seconds, he wandered into prolonged praise of the Oval Office drapes that he himself chose. Golden drapes. I love gold. So beautiful, like the ballroom soon to be built. Greatest drapes in the history of drapes, the likes of which the world has never seen, make your head spin. RFK Jr. would be behind the drums, using bones from some roadkill in lieu of sticks. Hegseth would be off to the side blowing a tuba, because he is of the ilk that thinks size is all that matters. With the advantage of always being in costume, Noam would have been prominent near Mob Boss at center stage, standing behind a keyboard so she can display what she always eagerly displays. However, now banished from the cabinet, who knows where she'll take her cosplay and display. Perhaps a solo act alluringly called Christy and the Girls. Or she could team up with fellow reject Pam Bondi as a duet called Screeching Sisters of Damnation with hits like Bedroom Jet and What About the Dow? We could do this with the rest of the berserkers still in the crime syndicate, now posing as the executive branch of America's federal government. Dr. Oz, Cash Patel, Laura Loomer, and Tulsi Gabbard could form a band called Strangers on the Right and sing Hang On Loopy, and We Do It His Way. Put J.D. Vance, Caroline Levitt, and Stephen Miller in a trio, and they would be called the Draculas. Their album would be Hate Thy Neighbor, with a cover picture of all three holding crosses in hands outstretched toward the camera. Instead of songs, there would be 20 minutes of hissing on both sides, one titled Biden Did It, the other You Are Stupid. If Elon Musk is willing to return, he and Steve Bannon could tour as the Far Righteous Brothers. Their album would be You've Lost That Fascist Feeling, and they would have this huge hit with Chain, Chain Chainsaw, and Apartheid the Beautiful. Apparently friendless in Mob Boss's fruitcake cabinet, Marco Rubio would be a solo artist with hits such as Great Hillbilly Pretender, and These Boots Were Made for Groveling. Congressional Republicans, who have allowed both of Mob Boss's crime families to wreak havoc with America's government and Americans' lives, could easily get in on the fun. They would sport names such as the Yes Men, Cowards Are Us, and the Grateful Head Nodders. Albums such as Thoughts and Prayers, More Thoughts and Prayers, Yet More Thoughts and Prayers, etc., would feature songs such as Don't Worry, Be Quiet, Goose Step Through the Tulips, and Spine Free. Soloists would include Susan Collins singing Both Sides of My Mouth Now, Ted Cruz on Fly, Fly Away, Lindsey Graham on Karma Chameleon, Jim Jordan on YMCA, and Mike Johnson on It's My Party and I'll Lie If I Want To. As a duet, Senators Katie Britt and Tommy Tuberville could sing We Left Our Brains in Alabama. Not to be left out, Republican governors could form the States' Rights Choral. Soloists would be Florida's Ron DeSantis and Texas's Greg Abbott, taking turns on songs such as Invade Minnesota, Threaten California, and Don't Tread on Us, Tread on Them. For an idea of how all of this might sound, please consult your gastroenterologist. Tune in Jack Harvey at hammlynn@gmail.com or at https://buskersdelight.home.blog. Upcoming Memorial Day Ceremonies by Caitlin D., Newburyport. In honor of Memorial Day, multiple local communities will host events to honor veterans on Monday. In Newburyport, residents can gather in the parking lot of CVS Pharmacy on Pond Street at 10:15 a.m. for the parade to City Hall. Once the parade reaches City Hall about 11 a.m., there will be remarks by Steve Crowley, Newburyport's Human Resources Director and Air Force veteran, as well as Armed Forces medley performed by the Newburyport High School Marching Band. Then the crowd will proceed to the waterfront near the Tuscan Sea Grill and Bar before going to the Veterans Cemetery for the benediction and taps. In the case of rain, the ceremony will be held in the City Hall Auditorium. Amesbury. In Amesbury, veterans will gather at Alliance Park at 8 a.m. to toss a wreath into the Merrimack River in honor of fallen Marines and sailors. From there, wreaths will be placed at the Veterans Plot in Union Cemetery, then Doughboy Statue and Justin Memorial, and finally the Polish Memorial on Market Street. The main ceremony will begin at 10:30 a.m. in Landry Memorial Stadium. The public is encouraged to attend to show respect for military men and women who gave their lives serving the country, and first responders who gave their lives serving their communities. It is recommended that veterans who attend wear an item of clothing that distinguishes them as a veteran, such as a cap, shirt, jacket, pins, or medals. In the case of rain, the ceremony will be held at Amesbury High School. Salisbury. In Salisbury, the annual Memorial Day Parade will begin at 10 a.m. in the parking lot of the fire station. The parade will head south on Route 1, continuing along Beach Road and turn onto Ferry Road. Then it will travel up Pleasant Street and finish in Salisbury Square. All are encouraged to participate, whether it be marching in honor of a veteran or cheering from the sidelines. At the end of the parade, those interested can gather on Salisbury Green for a brief Memorial Day ceremony to honor and remember those who gave the ultimate sacrifice. In the event of rain, the ceremony will be moved inside to the Hilton Senior Center. Merrimack. In Merrimack, individual services for each of the armed forces will be offered at Locust Grove Cemetery at 8:30 a.m., beginning with the Navy and Coast Guard. Harmony North Shore Seeking Singers, Peabody. Harmony North Shore and All Voices Chorus is welcoming new members. The chorus rehearses Wednesday from 7 to 9:30 at Temple Ner Tamid, 368 Lowell Street, Peabody. Any men and women interested in singing with the chorus are invited to come to a rehearsal. The ability to read music is not required. For more information, call 866-462-7664. Thank you so much for listening, and I hope you all have a safe and well day.
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2: 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That's Monday, May 25th. 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
19: You are listening to the Talking Information Center. My name is Jean. Today's date is May 20th, and I will be reading from the Providence Journal. Folks, far ahead of McKee. Helena Foulkes leads Governor Dan McKee by 20 points in the Democratic primary for governor and has an early double-digit edge in a potential general election matchup, according to a new poll by Emerson College and WPRI-TV. The poll, conducted May 14th through the 16th, showed the race to become Rhode Island's next attorney general is wide open, with four Democratic candidates all within the margin of error of each other. And it showed independent Ken Block polling getting similar results to a generic Republican against both Democrats. The Emerson WPRI poll is the latest survey to show a daunting uphill battle for McKee, whose popularity among voters in both parties remains unusually low for an incumbent. If the Democratic primary were held today, 40% of likely voters would choose Foulkes and 20% McKee. A sizable 37% of the 565 likely Democratic primary voters said they are still undecided as the summer primary season kicks into high gear. It had a margin of error of 4.1%. Right now, the governor is trailing by a 2-to-1 margin, and early voting starts in less than 3 months, WPRI political analyst Joe Fleming said about the results. He has an awful lot of work to do to close the gap. Fleming noted that the poll even shows McKee trailing Foulkes by 15 points among union members and 27 points among voters over 70 years old. The McKee campaign has targeted support from organized labor and seniors. McKee's challenge to overtake Foulkes is made even more daunting by Rhode Islanders' view on how he is doing in office, with 60% saying they have an unfavorable opinion of him, compared to 21% who view him favorably. His 39% net negative favorability rating among all voters included a net 11% negative among Democrats. Folks had net negative 2% favorability, but positive 12% favorable among Democrats. As unusual as it is for an incumbent governor to be trailing a primary challenger by 20 points, the Emerson WPRI poll is actually more favorable for McKee than other recent results. An April poll by the University of New Hampshire showed him down 34 points, and a poll by the Rhode Island League of Charter Public Schools had folks ahead by 26 points. Nearly three-quarters of likely Democratic primary voters are undecided about who they will vote for in the Attorney General race. If the Democratic primary were held today, 9% said they would vote for Kimberly Ahern and Joseph Solomon, and 5% would vote for Keith Hoffman and Jason Knight. Looking ahead to the November general election, the Emerson WPRI poll shows both Folks and McKee leading in hypothetical general election matchups. If the election were held today, Folks would get 39% of the vote, a generic Republican 21%, an independent Ken Block 19% among the survey of 1,000 voters of all parties. If McKee is the Democratic nominee, he would get 33% of the vote, a Republican 22%, and Block 22%. The poll tested the popularity of Republican candidate Aaron Gluckian and found 10% view him favorably, 15% unfavorably, and 46% have not heard of him. Block was viewed favorably by 19%, unfavorably by 23%, and 29% had not heard of him. Not alone, not forgotten. Pallbearers and attendees were requested for the funeral of a 98-year-old World War II veteran with Massachusetts and Rhode Island ties who died with no living relatives, and hundreds of people turned out to pay their respects. The veteran service officer for Hanson and Hanover put out the call for John Bernard Arnold III, 98, of East Bridgewater, Massachusetts, and formerly of Pembroke, Massachusetts, and Rhode Island, who died May 6th. A U.S. Navy veteran who served in World War II, Arnold died with no known family to attend his services. A visiting hour was held in St. Joseph the Worker Church in Hanson, Massachusetts, followed by a funeral mass and burial at Cedar Knoll Cemetery in Taunton, Massachusetts. On May 14th, Hanson and Hanover Veteran Service Officer Terrence O'Keefe posted this on Facebook. "The response to this has been more than amazing. Planning has been underway since early this morning when I first was notified of the situation. At this time, your attendance will be the best way to help send this veteran off to his final resting place. Once again, thank you to all who have reached out, offering to be pallbearers, tagging different people and groups. This is exactly how our community, not just the veterans, should come together. This is more than I could have ever imagined when I received the first message asking for help. I look forward to seeing everyone there on Monday. It's shaping up to be a fitting send-off." According to his obituary, Arnold was the son of the late John B. and the late Hannah McCarthy Arnold, and the brother of the late Mary M.D. Joynes and the late Kathleen Principato. Arnold was a graduate of Rogers High School in Newport and attended Rhode Island State University for 2 years. Suit filed over state payroll glitches. 4 state employees are suing the McKee administration for missing wages and damages for what they have endured since the state flipped the switch December 5th on the glitch-plagued payroll component of its new $99 million financial system. In addition to missing wages and other errors, the pay problems caused by activation of workday have resulted in disruption, annoyance, and stress, the employees say in the class action lawsuit filed May 18th, on behalf of themselves and an estimated 20,000 other individuals. While some employees have been able to identify underpayments and determine the amounts they are owed, others believe they have been paid incorrectly but have no reasonable way to verify the accuracy of their wages, the suit says. It seeks unpaid wages and benefits, compensatory damages, liquidated damages, reasonable attorney's fees and costs, plus 12% pre- and post-judgment interest on all amounts awarded. It also seeks $50 for each pay period in which the new payroll system failed to transfer the employees' authorized deductions for things like their health insurance and retirement fund contributions. A spokeswoman for the Department of Administration had this comment on the suit filed in Superior Court by employees Emma Crisfield, William Hall, Kathleen Hicks, and Sherry Tallow. The state is aware of the lawsuit and has worked diligently to stabilize the system and implement multiple measures to identify, address, and resolve payroll-related issues as quickly as possible, including ensuring the employees received any compensation owed to them. The state cannot comment further on the lawsuit at this time, the spokeswoman Karen Greco said. Many of the allegations have been widely reported. They led to the resignation in March at Governor Dan McKee's request of his Department of Administration Director, Jonathan Wermer. Wermer resigned after a series of major glitches in the payroll system, the last of which to come to light was that employee Social Security numbers were visible through the envelope used to mail the corrected versions of a previously botched W-2 form. According to the lawsuit, the systemic and widespread pay problems caused by Workday went much further. Late and missing paychecks, incorrect wage rates resulting in underpayment of amounts owed, missing overtime, premium, and differential pay, partial paychecks that pay less than the full amounts owed, incorrect and excess deductions and withholdings from wages, delayed transfer of funds deducted or withheld from wages, erroneous contributions to TIAA and the state retirement system, incorrect or missing pay or accrual of holidays and vacations. Labor unions notified the state of the widespread pay problems and advocated for immediate corrections. However, the pay problems have continued for many months. Given the numerous and complex errors that have compounded over many months, the pay problems are not likely to be fully remedied soon, and an accounting of wages for the class is necessary, the suit says. The suit alleges that Rhode Island officials knew or should have known prior to activating Workday that the new payroll system would cause pay problems. Several well-publicized implementations of Workday have similarly resulted in severe and lasting pay problems for public employees. In each instance, activation of workday resulted in pay problems that persisted for months or years while the employer worked on stabilization. While the lawsuit did not name the states, the internet provides Maine as one example. There, according to the Portland Press Herald, found both the contracted company and the state at fault. Inexperienced and poorly qualified people were running the complex project for the state at multiple levels, according to state contractors. Payroll data imported from the old system was faulty. The work environment grew so toxic that project workers would go outside to cry or sit in silence inside their cars, their colleagues said. A lawsuit there ended in a settlement. Baltimore and Seattle have more recent problems with workday and lawsuits. For months, state workers have experienced unacceptable disruptions involving pay, tax documentation, and benefits administration. These issues have created real data imported from the old system was faulty. The work environment grew so toxic that project workers would go outside to cry or sit in silence inside their cars, their colleagues said. A lawsuit there ended in a settlement. Baltimore and Seattle have more recent problems with workday and lawsuits.

and Benefits Administration. These issues have created real financial and personal hardship for workers and their families, said Patrick Crowley, president of the Rhode Island AFL-CIO. The Rhode Island AFL-CIO respects the right of affected employees to pursue whatever legal remedies they believe are necessary, he said. At the same time, we remain committed to continuing our ongoing work with state officials to resolve outstanding payroll and system issues as quickly and accurately as possible. While we appreciate the administration's continued engagement with the state worker unions, substantial work remains, he said. Weekend shark sightings mark the start of shark season in Rhode Island. Shark season has officially arrived in Rhode Island, said John Dodd, executive director of the Atlantic Shark Institute in Wakefield. Dodd was referring in his Facebook post to a number of shark sightings in different locations over the weekend that were apparently of the same poor beagle shark. The shark eventually beached itself and unfortunately died Sunday afternoon despite efforts to save it, according to Dodd. The shark, or sharks, was first spotted at Salty Brine State Beach in Galilee on Saturday afternoon, where it was found wedged in rocks by the breakwater, but reportedly freed itself and then started swimming in circles, Dodd wrote. Not long after, Eric Silveria sent us pictures and a video of the shark swimming into Port Judith Pond, where it made its way toward Point Judith Marina, where it ran into Dan Smalley. He got a video of the shark as it swam back to the middle of the pond and toward Billington Cove, Dodd wrote. Ken O'Keefe looked out of his door Sunday morning at 5:30 a.m. and was surprised to see a fin slicing the deeper water inside of Port Judith Pond, where it eventually made its way to shallow, muddy water and eventually died on Sunday afternoon, Dodd wrote. When he heard a shark was stranded in Billington Cove, Bill Huggins of Wakefield and his son Henry headed to the cove to try to help save the shark. We thought we might be able to save it, but no, Huggins wrote on Facebook. He also posted a video showing his son Henry in an inflatable boat trying to guide the shark into deeper water. O'Keefe told Dodd that NOAA did a necropsy on the shark, and it was towed out to sea. It's difficult to determine why the shark ended up dying, Dodd said. Was it sick and disoriented on Saturday when it got wedged in the rocks near the breakwater at Salty Brine State Beach? Or was it healthy and got stuck in the rocks because it was too zealous in chasing a meal? Sharks sometimes get themselves into such predicaments when hunting for food, Dodd said. Although the shark was able to free itself from the rocks, the episode might have left it injured and disoriented, Dodd said. That could have been the beginning of a chain of events, he said. Poor beagles are among some 15 species of shark that spend time in Rhode Island waters, Dodd said. Some initial reports identified the shark as a great white, and although poor beagles may resemble great white sharks in appearance, they don't present the same type of risk to humans as great whites do. Of 1,000 shark attacks documented by the International Shark Attack File, poor beagles are responsible for 2, neither fatal, according to Dodd. By comparison, white sharks have been responsible for about 350, tiger sharks for about 150, and bull sharks for about 120, Dodd said. This is not a shark that's anywhere near the top of the list when you think about risks to the public, Dodd said. It's not surprising that a poor beagle shark was first widespread sighting of the season, since they can be found here in winter, according to Dodd. They love colder water and

0: Unlike many other sharks that have yet to arrive, this shark was likely getting ready to follow the colder water north as our waters slowly warm, Dodd wrote. As of this weekend, the water temperature off Block Island was in the upper 40s, according to Dodd. As the temperature creeps higher, other species will move onto Rhode Island waters, including great white sharks, Mako sharks, and brown sharks. We're right on the cusp, Dodd said. We're going to see everybody start moving in over the next couple of weeks. Rhode Island Foundation awards $650,000 in grants for medical research. The Rhode Island Foundation is awarding nearly $650,000 in seed funding to 26 medical research projects to study adherence to weight loss drugs, postpartum maternal mental health, and the use of artificial intelligence to help diagnose breast cancer, among other initiatives. The grants, which are about $25,000 each, are designed as seed funding to help early career researchers become competitive for national funding. Although the grants are fairly modest, they can lead to big discoveries that will spark substantial new investments in the state's research sector, as well as create healthy communities across our state, said David Cillian, president and CEO of the Rhode Island Foundation, in a press statement. Awards were also given to study infectious diseases, cardiac health, cancer, and diabetes, among others. Among the recipients, the top awardee was the University of Rhode Island, which received about $350,000 for 14 research projects. Rhode Island Hospital, part of the Brown University's health system, received $150,000. The Miriam Hospital received $75,000, and Providence College, Brown University, and Johnson & Wales University received about $25,000 each. Among the promising research projects are research into a new approach to treat long-term effects of concussions among adolescents. The study, conducted by University of Rhode Island researchers, will evaluate the use of intermittent theta burst stimulation, a non-invasive brain stimulation treatment that modulates executive function. It is funded by $25,000 from the Rhode Island Foundation. A pilot research project on diabetes prevention program for Latina adolescents. It is funded by $24,425 from the foundation and includes researchers from Johnson & Wales University and Brown University Health. A study into adherence among adults to GLP-1 weight loss drugs. Miriam Hospital will conduct the study with $25,000 in funding. University of Rhode Island researchers plan to build improved artificial intelligence to help physicians diagnose breast cancer. The improved AI would reveal and fix hidden flaws in existing models. It is funded by $25,000. And a study conducted by University of Rhode Island researchers into the early relational and financial factors that affect maternal mental health in the postpartum year. The study will seek to identify targets for family-centered interventions to prevent and reduce postpartum depression, anxiety, and suicide risk. It is funded by $25,000. McKee makes 4 nominations to CRMC. Governor Dan McKee has nominated a new slate of appointees to the Coastal Resources Management Council for the first time since a new law shrank the politically appointed council and added some new standards for membership. The list includes 4 new members and 2 returning ones. All are scheduled for advice and consent on the Senate Committee on the Environmental and Agriculture Agenda for Wednesday, May 20th. The four potential new members: Scott Rabideau, a Pasquag resident and former Republican state representative who recently retired from a 38-year career as a wetland permitting specialist and also serves on the Rhode Island Ethics Commission. W. Michael Sullivan, a Narragansett resident and former Republican state senator who previously served as director of the Department of Environmental Management and state executive director of the Rhode Island USDA Farm Service Agency, in addition to teaching at the University of Rhode Island for over 35 years. Richard Bernardo, a professional engineer. According to LinkedIn, he is based in Warwick and previously served as Cranston's Director of Public Works. Carter Starr, an entrepreneur who invented a multilingual word game called Linguicity. According to his LinkedIn, he is based in West Kingston, has a master's degree in marine affairs from the University of Rhode Island, and previously founded the Block Island Seafood Company. Two current members of the council are nominated for another term. Raymond C. Coa, who is currently the council's chair and also holds roles as the president of Construction and General Laborers, Local Union 271, the administrator of the New England Laborers Health and Safety Fund, a member of the State Workers' Compensation Advisory Council, and is a Cranston Municipal Court judge. Stephen A. Izza, a Cranston resident and attorney with experience in land use law. The head of the Department of Environmental Management also serves on the council in an ex officio capacity. A new law in 2025 reduced the size of a political, appointed council from 10 members to 7. It also requires that those members include a coastal biologist, an engineer, and a member with environmental expertise.
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2: Here's the forecast for the Boston and South Shore area on the Talking Information Center from the National Weather Service. For today, sunny and hot, temperatures into the lower 90s. Clouds move in by afternoon, some showers possible by evening. We're dropping down to the mid-50s, and for Thursday, partly sunny, temperatures in the mid-60s. The sun rose this morning at 5:17, setting at 8:04 this evening. Stay tuned for more heading your way next on the Talking Information Center.
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11: Good day, everyone. This is Ed at the Talking Information Center of the Massachusetts Radio Network, bringing you articles from the National Interest Magazine, our summer edition. The first article for today is Joe Zaks, that's the author's article, The Trump Administration's Counterterrorism Strategy Takes Dream Aim at the Drug Cartels. Joe Zaks is the CIA's former Deputy Assistant Director for Counterterrorism and an adjunct fellow at the Foundation for the Defense of Democracies. President Donald Trump's new counterterrorism strategy is an unapologetic, hard-hitting political manifesto that prioritizes the targeting of drug cartels over the usual emphasis on Islamic extremists. The political language may not be to the liking of some readers, but the document's focus is groundbreaking. Approximately 80,000 Americans died from drug overdoses in 2024, and another 700 to 1,500 were killed in drug-related violence. This is in contrast to the fewer than 4,000 Americans who have been killed on U.S. soil from Islamic terrorism over the past 25 years, including the 2,977 murdered on September 11, 2001. Given that the majority of drugs are imported to our soil by cartels based in the Western Hemisphere, drug-related deaths and violence in America are a clear national security threat, many orders of magnitude greater than that posed by Islamic terrorists. In a marked departure from prior counterterrorism strategies, the 2026 document prioritizes the fight against narco-terrorists as its America First focus on keeping our citizenry safe. While the Foreign Narcotics Kingpin Designation Act and similar legislative initiatives have been modestly effective in combating the drug cartels, the designation of these groups as foreign terrorist organizations gives law enforcement, the intelligence community, and the military expanded powers to tackle these destructive organizations head-on. Treating cartels like terrorist organizations enables more aggressive prosecution, broader financial disruption, and stronger international coordination. Parenthetically, the author notes that Canada followed suit with its own FTO, foreign terrorist organizations, designations simultaneously with the U.S. Unfortunately, while these designations may well reduce the supply of drugs in the United States, they sadly do not impact our country's seemingly insatiable demand for drugs. Illicit fentanyl and its core precursor chemicals are considered weapons of mass destruction in the strategy, and the administration promises to deal with these threats accordingly. Categorizing these substances as weapons of mass destruction may be unorthodox, but it certainly demonstrates a seriousness of purpose in tackling our decades-long war on drugs. Narco-terrorists are effectively killing Americans on U.S. soil, and the administration is committed to eradicating them. The counterterrorism strategy captures what we've been witnessing from the administration these past 2 years, with the aggressive enforcement of shipping lanes, seizure and sinking of drug vessels, and the flawless operation to bring Venezuelan President Nicolas Maduro to justice in the United States. While the new strategy gives long-established Islamic terrorist groups second billing, it takes on the Muslim Brotherhood in an unprecedented manner. The document notes that all of today's jihad groups trace their intellectual roots to the Brotherhood and applauds the administration's designation of Egyptian, Jordanian, and Lebanese chapters as terrorist groups. The strategy then promises to expand this designation to other Muslim Brotherhood chapters. The strategy prescribes short, high-intensity campaigns against 5 jihadi groups deemed as the most dangerous and capable of targeting our homeland and its citizens. Rather than getting mired in long-term foreign conflicts, the administration is determined to apply maximum, laser-focused, lethal pressure on terrorist organizations. The military's recent campaign that targeted and eliminated large concentrations of ISIS in Somalia is a case in point. In addition, the strategy puts organizations targeting Christian communities, predominantly in Africa, on notice. The administration demonstrates its resolve in this regard when it warned Nigeria to address Christian anti-Christian violence. When it failed to see the Nigerian government take appropriate action, the Trump administration took matters into its own hand and struck terrorist targets there on Christmas Day 2025. The strategy clearly articulates the administration's commitment to protecting Christians globally. For many, one of the most controversial aspects of this new strategy will be its characterization of violent left-wing extremists, including anarchists and anti-fascists, as one of the 3 major types of terrorist groups targeting the United States, the first group being the cartels and the second, the Islamic terrorists. Domestic terrorism was, for the first time, a major focus of the Biden administration 2021 counterterrorism strategy. The Biden administration prioritized countering racially or ethnically motivated violent extremist groups. The Trump administration has shifted the focus to left-wing violent extremists. Because violent domestic extremist groups are sadly becoming a reality that can no longer be ignored, they almost certainly be addressed in future counterterrorism strategy documents, regardless of the reigning administration's party affiliation. Since Inauguration Day, the Trump administration has been active and decisive in countering terrorism and protecting Americans at home and abroad. The 2026 counterterrorism strategy codifies what has been repeatedly and successfully demonstrated by an administration that has clearly charged its counterterrorism professionals to keep America safe. Next up from the National Interest magazine, author Philip Rossetti writes, "The national security cost of flip-flopping on energy sanctions." Philip Rossetti is a resident senior fellow with the R Street Institute Energy and Environment Program. The late Senator John McCain had an apt description for Russia. He called it a gas station masquerading as a country. The obvious implication is that Russia's oil sales are the economic vehicle powering its militaristic ambitions, an observation as true in McCain's time as it is now. But Russia is not unique in this regard. Former Venezuelan President Nicolas Maduro used his nation's vast oil resources to support his dictatorship, including trading oil for military aid from Cuba. In Iran, oil sales made the regime's nuclear weapons program possible. Though it is obvious that buying oil from our energies makes us less safe, politicians often prefer the national security priorities be sacrificed on the altar of energy affordability. The tension between energy costs and security has become more apparent amid the Iran war and rising gasoline prices. To reduce costs, the Trump administration has recently lifted sanctions on oil purchased from Russia, but these sanctions were a response to Russia's invasion of Ukraine. Russia selling more oil will inevitably increase its hard currency reserves and improve its ability to purchase weapons and other materiel to wage war. The result, of course, will be that Russia is further emboldened to use the war as a means of expansionism along the borders of democracies and America's allies. Inconsistent sanctions undermine U.S. leverage. But the United States flip-flopping on enforcing sanctions and trade restrictions is nothing new. The first Trump administration imposed sanctions on Venezuelan oil to put pressure on Maduro's dictatorship. The Biden administration lifted these sanctions amid higher oil prices following Russia's invasion of Ukraine. The Biden administration also demanded restraint from Ukraine on targeting of Russia's petroleum infrastructure. And to penalize China's use of forced labor to produce solar panels, Congress passed a law setting trade restrictions on the imports of such products. But the Biden administration turned a blind eye to China's circumvention of the law via re-exporting through other countries and even imposed a moratorium on anti-dumping tariffs for these solar panel imports. While policymakers have a long history of recognizing that trade restrictions and sanctions are an essential part of pressure campaigns against our adversaries, they seem to be only enforced when it is convenient. The obvious impact of this is that the effectiveness of these policies is diminished by their temporary nature. Worse is the signal that it sends to our adversaries. America will cave to demands if energy prices increases. It is no surprise, then, that Iran's entire military strategy revolves around raising energy prices. It is also not surprising that our allies are keen to negotiate a separate peace with Iran to alleviate their own energy price increases, making it easy for our adversaries to divide us from our allies. From a strategic perspective, this wishy-washy attitude towards energy issues has proved as prolonged conflicts. It is not a coincidence that Russia is only showing cracks in its ability to continue the war after Ukraine has started targeting its energy production infrastructure. Energy policy cannot be separated from national security. Don't misunderstand me. I am not in favor of war, and I always note that peace is the preferable economic status and that hawks underestimate the cost of war. But peace is not simply the absence of conflict. It is also the safety of people to act upon their own determinations. Energy trade restrictions on adversaries are policies intended to maintain peace. In this sense, policymakers must acknowledge that their energy policies ought to be in harmony with their national security objectives. Credibility in this area depends on policy consistency. It makes little sense to argue that war must be waged or supported to secure the safety of America and its allies, while simultaneously enriching our adversaries. It makes little sense that the Biden administration had a $15 million bounty for the capture of Maduro, and later raised it to $25 million, while simultaneously making it easier for Maduro to stay in power by easing sanctions. To keep us safe, policymakers need to be disciplined with their national security policies as they relate to energy and trade. If Maduro is a dictator who must be stopped, that is also true when Russia invades Ukraine. If Russia is an enemy of NATO that invades nations on its periphery, that is still true when the Strait of Hormuz is blockaded. The idea that war is acceptable if it is over there and is economically cheap to Americans should not be so attractive to policymakers. This is not merely a matter of morality, but of national security. A world in which the United States' application of sanctions, military support, or even intervention is contingent upon pump prices is a world that is less, not more, secure. If the safety of Americans is an issue, policymakers should be able to articulate those claims in a way that is credible, regardless of gas prices. Failing to do so signals to our adversaries that the path to victory simply lies in making our leaders unpopular enough to be unelectable, thus emboldening them to be aggressors. Something has always gone wrong when war supplants peace, but something is especially wrong when policymakers feel that our national security policy relies on oil prices being within their preferred range. Part of preventing war is ensuring that our adversaries take us seriously when we draw red lines and articulate what we cannot tolerate. But when these positions become conditional on factors that our adversaries can influence, such as energy prices, we are instead communicating how our adversaries can best threaten us. The national security lesson, as ever, is that protecting Americans relies upon achieving a set of conditions that minimizes threats. To the extent that energy costs are in tension with those conditions, the prioritization of security should be paramount. When those priorities are instead inverted, we end up less secure as a result. Liam Carr is our next author. Liam is the Africa team lead for the Critical Threats Project at the American Enterprise Institute. He writes, How America Can Rebuild Influence in the Sahel. The United States has a new opportunity to make inroads in West Africa. But the same circumstances creating this opening should serve as a cautionary tale for American officials. A recent major offensive from Hamas al-Nusrat al-Islam al-Muslim, JNIM, a West African al-Qaeda affiliate, has given the group and its partners control over significant portions of northern Mali. While the Malian junta has kept its grip on power, it is undoubtedly weakened and humiliated, as are its Russian partners. The moment is a chance for the U.S. to advance counter-terror cooperation with the Malian authorities, diminish malignant Russian influence, and gain access to critical minerals. As enticing as this opportunity seems, U.S. officials should tread with caution. The offensive and Russia's failure in the Sahel illustrates the major challenges the U.S. will face in trying to form deep partnerships in the region. The United States should forge an approach that addresses immediate American security aims, like protecting U.S. citizens and businesses, and focus on opportunities in Mali and the surrounding region for sustainable cooperation. This contrasts with the recent Russian approach in Mali, rushing neck-deep into an unstable partnership with leaders who may be replaced in the near future, leaving the Kremlin little to show for its efforts. In the Sahel, Russia has shown the United States what not to do. I would note parenthetically here, I've used the word Sahel, and I think it's important to be able to visualize and think about where the Sahel is. The Sahel is a 1,000 kilometer wide transition zone in Africa, separating the northern Sahara Desert from the southern savanna. It stretches across the continent from the Atlantic Ocean to the Red Sea, covering parts of nations like Senegal, Mali, Niger, Chad, and the Sudan. Fortunately for American officials, Russia has foreshadowed the challenge that lie ahead for the U.S. and other prospective partners. Following a series of major attacks in April, Russian forces negotiated their own withdrawals across northern Mali, drawing furious accusations from local partners that they had left their erstwhile Malian allies behind to be captured like rats. Thus, Kremlin insists it has no intention of abandoning Mali, with Russian forces consolidating positions in Mali's strategically important central and southern regions. Still, the debacle reveals Russia's limitations in stemming the country's rapidly strengthening insurgency, which would pose a major challenge for any security partners. Beyond the opportunity created by Moscow's shortcomings, the attacks underscore the need for an American presence in the wider region to protect U.S. citizens and interests. The U.S. Embassy in Mali released multiple security alerts in recent weeks, warning U.S. citizens to shelter in place due to militant movements in and around the Malian capital. Even before the latest offensive, JNIM attacked a U.S.-backed mine in Mali, and the Islamic State Sahel province kidnapped a U.S. citizen from the capital and neighboring Niger. Despite these grave threats, the U.S. should not bind itself to the region's ineffective and possibly unstable leaders. The strategy of the region's military governments is premised on overwhelming violence, which has ultimately accelerated the insurgencies in the Sahel rather than forcing them into submission. No level of assistance the U.S. is likely to offer will extricate these African juntas from the quagmire they place themselves in by employing brutal and ineffective tactics. The rapid pace of recent fighting in Mali is just the latest example of how fragile these governments can be, but it is far from the only example in the region. A little less than 4 years ago, Mali's nascent military junta evicted French forces battling terror groups in the country, and did the same to UN peacekeepers a year later. They turned instead to their current Russian patrons. The coup wave eventually spread to Mali's neighbors, to the detriment of the U.S. military and next-door Niger. In 2023, the Nigerian military ousted the democratically elected U.S.-backed president. Then, when U.S. officials overstepped their bounds on warning the authorities about ties with Iran and Russia, the junta expelled roughly 1,000 U.S. forces from the country in 2024, including from a drone base that the U.S. military had just spent $110 million to build. To achieve different results in the future, the U.S. should shift to far more targeted cooperation, built squarely around protecting American citizens and businesses in the region. In this area, efforts like America's intelligence, surveillance, and reconnaissance flights over Mali are an ideal example of limited cooperation that stops short of a binding partnership. With these flights, the United States can cooperate with Malian authorities to proactively identify insurgent havens that could be used to stage attacks, while steering clear of blanket support for the junta's actions. These non-lethal forms of assistance enable the U.S. to stop threats earlier and allow the Malian government to degrade JNIM around the country's capital of Bamako, an area where U.S. citizens are present. It's a model applicable not only in region, Mali, but across the region. America must find better partners in West Africa. Above all, this approach should prepare for the possibility that new authorities come into power. The United States and European partners should have fully developed plans to engage a new government or support a transition. These plans should mirror the way the U.S. engages Mali's junta today. Limited assistance that empowers the government to contain and negotiate with insurgents from a position of strength. With a flexible framework that also leaves the door open for a long-term partnership, should circumstances improve, the United States and its allies can beat competitors like Russia or China to the punch. Given the lack of ideal partners in the Sahel itself, working through more stable partners nearby should also be part of the approach. The United States enjoys strong relations with Morocco and growing relations with Algeria, both of which play important roles in the Sahel. Coastal West African states such as Benin, Cote d'Ivoire, Ghana, and Mauritania are U.S. defense partners and can also face the common threat of jihadism. These countries can be key intermediaries and share the burden of security efforts in the region. The Trump administration finds itself in a tricky situation. A U.S. presence is needed to protect American security interests, but the region is roiled by regular coups, collapses, and revolutions. The current crisis in Mali may be an opportunity to get a leg up on Russia and address real counterterrorism concerns, but that opportunity will not come by rushing blindly into a partnership with unstable military governments that may not last long. Stringing together limited instances of cooperation can secure immediate aims and form the basis of a potential long-term partnership without binding the U.S. to the region's latest lost cause or sacrificing opportunities for cooperation with any new leaders that come into power. Next up from the National Interest magazine, why the U.S. and Iran are losing confidence in Pakistan. The author is Natiq Malikzadeh. Natiq Malikzadeh is a journalist and human rights advocate. Today, more than 2 months after the start of the Iran conflict, both Iran and the United States have essentially reached the limits of what force alone will achieve. America has realized that although it can damage Iran, blockade it, and increase pressure on its leadership, it cannot easily force Tehran into surrender without significant escalation, such as a ground invasion, that it is politically unwilling to take. Similarly, Iran can disrupt the Persian Gulf and raise the cost of the conflict, but doing so does little to ease the economic pressure and political uncertainty at home. In effect, both countries are locked in a staring contest. Iran is unwilling to agree to humiliating concessions that could mean the end of the regime, and the United States is unwilling to admit failure of its central objectives in Iran after investing tens of billions in vast, irrecoverable stockpiles of advanced weapons. Though neither side trusts the other, both sides understand the need for a channel that could facilitate negotiation to finish the war without either side admitting defeat. Pakistan, the two sides' diplomatic mediator of choice, is in a certain sense the ideal nation for the task. It is a Muslim-majority country with a cordial relationship with Tehran, close ties to Washington in general, and President Donald Trump in particular, and deep connections in the Gulf region. The first series of negotiations were held in Islamabad in mid-April. Although they ended without a deal, both sides agreed to leave the door open to further dialogue. But that mediation, which at the beginning looked strong, is now losing the one thing it needs most, trust on both sides of the ledger. Pakistan's highly visible role as a supposedly neutral mediator has begun to damage its credibility in the eyes of both Washington and Tehran. The more it performs the role of mediator, the more Iranian officials appear to wonder whether Pakistan is simply carrying messages between the two sides or slowly becoming a vehicle for America's preferred outcome. At the same time, the United States is beginning to question whether Pakistan is genuinely helping to move Iran towards a settlement or whether it is using the mediation process to advance its own regional interests while giving the Islamic Republic diplomatic breathing space. Iranian leaders have openly questioned Pakistan's allegiances. From Iran's side, the concern is out in the open. Many Iranian politicians increasingly see Pakistan not as a balanced intermediary, but as a state trying to manage American pressure and push Iran toward terms that would weaken Tehran's strategic position. Far from a neutral mediator, the argument goes, Pakistan is simply pressing Iran to accept a framework shaped largely by American demands. Ebrahim Rezaei, the spokesman for the Iranian Parliament, National Security and Foreign Policy Commission, is perhaps the most prominent Pakistan skeptic in the Iranian government, recently writing on X, formerly Twitter, that Pakistan does not have the necessary credibility for mediation. Rezaei added that Pakistani leaders have taken the Trump administration's interests into account in its positions while refusing to openly acknowledge that Washington had first accepted Pakistan's proposal and then stepped back from it, including alleged commitments on Lebanon and Iran's blocked assets. According to Rezaei, this was proof that Pakistan was not acting as an impartial mediator. It was unwilling to pressure Tehran, but unwilling to publicly hold Washington responsible for changing positions. Its position. One reason for Iran's suspicion is how Pakistan carries Washington's demands to Tehran. Pakistan has claimed that, as mediator, it is only carrying Washington's demands. But the issue for Iran is not the transfer of messages, but rather the political weight Pakistan is perceived to give to those messages. Washington's demands have centered on Iran's nuclear program, missile capacity, regional allies, and the Strait of Hormuz. Iran has made it clear that it views these areas, particularly the last three, as core pillars of its deterrence architecture, and its willingness to make concessions on them is limited. If Pakistan merely passed on Washington's demands to Tehran while also pressing the Americans on Iranian demands, sanctions, the blockade of Iranian ships, frozen Iranian assets, and security guarantees, Tehran might still see Islamabad as a neutral channel. Rightly or wrongly, however, many Iranian officials have complained that Pakistan appears to be more eager to persuade Iran to accept American demands than to urge the U.S. to listen to Iranian ones. If this is correct, Pakistan is no longer simply delivering the American position, but rather helping turn that position into the starting point of the talks, treating the American position as the framework for agreement and Iranian strategic concerns as the problem to be managed. Ultimately, the more Iran perceives a potential deal to be slated against it, the less likely it will be to engage in good faith. Indeed, Iranian President Masoud Pezeshkian recently griped to Pakistan's prime minister that Tehran would not accept imposed negotiations. Iran's suspicions of Pakistan's motives have been underscored by ongoing Pakistani military cooperation with Saudi Arabia, Iran's longtime nemesis across the Persian Gulf. At the same time that Islamabad has portrayed itself as a neutral broker, its fighter jets were deployed to Saudi Arabia to help protect it from Iranian drones. For Iran, the optics were deeply contradictory when they saw their mediator visibly moving military assets into the camp of a Gulf power closely aligned with Washington and opposed to Iran's regional posture. This is why Iran is already looking beyond Islamabad. After the Pakistan-hosted track stalled, Iranian Foreign Minister Abbas Araghchi moved quickly through Oman and then towards Russia. In Oman, he met Sultan Haitham bin Tariq and discussed the security of the Strait of Hormuz, broader issues affecting the Gulf states, and diplomatic efforts to end the war. He also argued that U.S. military presence in the region was fueling insecurity and called for a regional security framework free of outside interference. America isn't thrilled with Pakistan either. At the same time, Pakistan has also begun to confuse Washington with its contradictory diplomacy. On April 25th, Islamabad announced the transit of goods through the territory of Pakistan, Order 2026, which allows any third country goods destined for Iran to move through Pakistan, including six designated corridors linking ports and border routes. Early in April, Pakistan had also operationalized the Gabd-Rimdan corridor through Iran, reducing reliance on the Afghanistan route and opening access towards Central Asia. If Islamabad is mediating a process in which the U.S. blockade of Iran is one of Washington's main pressure tools, then opening overland channels that help Iran bypass the blockade and sanctions through Pakistan's soil complicates attempts to exert pressure on the Islamic Republic. Pakistan is trying to be useful to Saudi Arabia as a security partner and useful to Washington as a mediator, but also trying to keep Iran in the negotiations by dangling sanctions-free trade corridors as a carrot. This may appear clever at first, but it hardly endears Pakistan to the U.S. as a neutral mediator. It also plays into long-running American tropes about Pakistani duplicity. It is widely believed in Washington that Pakistan stoked the conflict in Afghanistan during the war on terrorism in order to present itself as indispensable to the Americans as a security partner. Islamabad's present double-dealing appears to have frustrated Trump as well. The American president recently called off the dispatch of U.S. envoys Steve Witkoff and Jared Kushner to Pakistan after Araghchi left Islamabad without meeting American officials, explaining that the talks involved too much travel and expense. If Pakistan can't mediate the Iran war, who can? This shaking of Pakistan's position of mediator is why a new diplomatic space now appears unlikely to return to the scene. The most likely candidate for a second venue for negotiations is Oman. Unlike Pakistan, Oman does not need to perform mediation loudly to prove relevance. Muscat has long served as a go-between for Washington and Tehran, including before the beginning of the current war, and in the past as a back-channel diplomacy that preceded the JCPOA nuclear deal in 2015. Most importantly, Oman is not trying to convert mediation into a public display of strategic arrival in politics. It has experience of performing as quiet and useful channels and has a direct geographic interest in peaceful reopening of the Strait of Hormuz, meaning its interests are best served through a genuine and enduring peace deal. Oman is a desirable choice for Iran as well. Oman's recent talks with Araghchi focused on the Strait of Hormuz, Gulf security, and efforts to end the Iran-U.S. conflict, which are the issues Tehran wants to bring back into the center of the talks, rather than the U.S. demands over limitations on Iran's arms. Bringing Oman back into the picture of mediator could allow Iranian diplomats to narrow the agenda, protect the format, and frame the crisis as a regional security problem. Iran sees Oman what it no longer sees in Pakistan, a mediator that can remain a mediator without pushing an agenda beyond keeping the diplomatic channel open and preserving the possibility of a balanced settlement. For now, Pakistan's time as primary mediator is not finished, but it is shaken. Its problem is that it is increasingly distrusted by Tehran and disappointing Washington at the same time, which is the most dangerous position for any mediator. The more audiences a mediator performs for, the less trusted it becomes inside the room. Pakistan has sought to convince all sides of the ongoing conflict that it is their best hope for an agreement on terms most beneficial to them. Instead, it has convinced no one. Next up, author Michael DeAngelo writes, another crucial maritime choke point is under threat. Michael DeAngelo is an Africa analyst for the Critical Threats Project at the American Enterprise Institute. As the Iran war cuts off the Strait of Hormuz, another crucial maritime trade corridor is facing a far older threat, piracy. Since April, Somali pirates have launched a hijacking campaign against oil tankers and cargo ships, posing their biggest threat to the Red Sea corridor in over a decade. These activities pose a major threat both to the global economy and to the regional security, as they disrupt the oil and derivatives trade and risk enabling Al-Qaeda's Somali affiliate, Al-Shabaab, to increase its revenue and strengthen its ties with the Houthis. It is thus imperative for the U.S. to work through local Somali and international partners to ensure that piracy cannot wreak even more havoc than it did over a decade ago. Piracy is making a comeback in Somalia. From April 21st to May 2nd, Somali pirates hijacked four ships off the coast of northern Somalia's Puntland state, long the hotbed of Somali piracy, a rate unseen since at least 2012. Three of the ships were large international vessels, two carrying oil and the other a cargo shipment of cement. The pirates have since navigated the vessels, each carrying over a dozen crew members, toward the Somali coast. While the current piracy resurgence is still in its initial stages, it could metastasize into something far more serious. At the peak of their prior activity, Somali pirates conducted almost weekly hijackings of international oil tankers and cargo vessels. These attacks inflicted approximately $7 billion in damages to the global economy in 2011, with insurance premium increasing costs by up to $100,000 for a single voyage. Maritime trade through the Red Sea fell significantly, while traffic on the much longer Cape of Good Hope route increased. Sustained piracy off the Somali coast today would have the same effects as it did then. More valuable cargo seized, higher insurance rates, and costlier voyages as ships avoid the Red Sea. Al-Shabaab leveraged ties with pirates for its own financial gain during the prior peak and could do so again, which would threaten regional and U.S. security. The group supplied pirates with arms and enabled them to operate from Al-Shabaab-influenced territory in exchange for a share of their earnings. A local security official warned that the pirates will merge with Al-Shabaab or the Islamic State Somalia province, ISIS, if authorities do not contain the threat. Al-Shabaab, tapping into resurgent piracy networks, would bolster the revenue streams that it has already used to become one of Al-Qaeda's strongest and most transnationally-minded affiliates. This scenario would potentially give the terrorist group opportunities to conduct more attacks on U.S. assets and citizens in East Africa, and even plan attacks in the U.S., which it has done in the past. Al-Shabaab could also use piracy to further its growing relationship with Houthis in Yemen to pose a more dangerous cross-sea threat. An isolated and unverified claim in the UN reporting indicated that Al-Shabaab offered to increase piracy in exchange for Houthi weapons and training in 2024. Unlike the previous piracy crisis, the international community is more fractured and preoccupied. In the late 2000s and early 2010s, U.S. and European-led multilateral initiatives brought together several dozen countries, along with local Somali actors, to combat the threat. Thanks to these efforts, along with private sector initiatives, piracy declined significantly from 2012 onward, to the extent that pirates only conducted one confirmed hijacking between 2014 and 2022. Unfortunately, these pirates began reconstituting in 2023 as international attention drifted to combating the Houthis, ISIS, and now the Iranian blockade of the Strait of Hormuz. The Iran war's disruption to Hormuz shows the importance of securing the Red Sea trade route. Global fertilizer and fuel prices are projected to increase by 31 and 24% in 2026, respectively, as transit through the Strait of Hormuz has slowed to a trickle or stopped altogether. Significant disruptions to the Red Sea trade route could tank the global economy even further, as the route accounts for up to 30% of the global container trade involving key electronic and manufactured goods. The United States should address the private resurgence now so it does not end up threatening the global economy and potentially strengthening Al-Shabaab. An obvious place to begin its bolstering is by bolstering the first line of defense, local Somali forces. The United Arab Emirates has been the key backers of the Puntland Maritime Police Force, PMPF, since its inception, providing an estimated $50 million per year. However, this naval partnership is increasingly in question, given the PMPF's vital role in the U.S.-backed counter-ISIS campaign for the past 18 months and tensions between the United Arab Emirates and the federal government of Somalia. The U.S. should step in and leverage its strong ties with Puntland state government and federal government to bolster the PMPF's capacity and capabilities. The United States should also consider encouraging its NATO allies and other international partners to conduct naval patrols in the Gulf of Aden and Indian Ocean. While the U.S. likely could not increase anti-piracy patrols right now due to the Iran war, international partners could, as they have declined to commit naval forces to the Iran war despite U.S. pressure. Securing the Red Sea trade route could help NATO countries maintain strong ties with the U.S. or remaining on the sidelines in the Iran war. NATO previously carried out such patrols as part of Operation Ocean Shield from 2009 to 2016. Egypt's reliance on Suez Canal revenues and Turkey's offshore drilling projects in Somalia waters also give them a vested interest in securing the Red Sea trade route. Security gaps in the Red Sea trade route are clearly emboldening Somali pirates to conduct more critical attacks on international vessels. While sustained piracy would threaten the global economy and potentially benefit a key Al-Qaeda affiliate, it is a solvable problem. The U.S. should act decisively through local Somali partners and international partners to contain piracy now so the costs do not mount. Washington's preoccupation with disruptions to one key maritime trade route does not justify allowing another to be destabled. Next up, David Kirichenko writes, How Ukraine is Taking the Fight Back to Russia in Crimea. David Kirichenko is a freelance journalist and associate research fellow at the Henry Jackson Society, a London-based think tank. Russia's war against Ukraine began in 2014 with the seizure and annexation of Crimea. Since the full-scale invasion in 22, the peninsula has served as a critical staging ground for operations in southern Ukraine. For Kiev, degrading Russia's position there has become a strategic central objective. Since the collapse of the Soviet Union, the Kremlin has never accepted Crimea as settled Ukrainian territory. In 1994, Ukraine moved decisively to stop Russian-backed separatist leader Yuri Meshkov from pulling the peninsula out of Kiev's orbit. In 2003, Tuzla Island crisis showed the Kremlin had not abandoned the effort, foreshadowing the larger confrontation to come. Even before 2022, Ukraine's military intelligence service, known as the Main Intelligence Directorate, the HUR is their acronym, identified Crimea as a persistent threat. Ukrainian intelligence pushed for four more aggressive operations as well before the full-scale war, even as Washington tried to mismanage the risks of escalation. But as one U.S. official later said, we always had to respect those red lines, but they hated that we had so many red lines. In August of 2016, a Ukrainian military intelligence team, reportedly led by Krylo Budanov, who would later lead the organization, carried out a covert raid into occupied Crimea. Washington authorities said the clash left multiple Russian security personnel dead, alarming both Washington and Moscow. Then Vice President Joe Biden warned Kiev that it cannot come close to happening again, while Washington President Vladimir Putin vowed Russia would not let such things slide by. Since 2022, Kiev has intensified efforts to weaken Russia's grip on what Putin treats as a strategic asset and a symbol of Russian power. The October 22 attack on the Kerch Bridge marked a turning point. A truck bomb detonated on the bridge, igniting a fuel train, damaging key spans, and inspiring a viral Ukrainian song mocking the bridge's supposed invulnerability. Ukraine has continued to target the bridge and its supporting infrastructure. Samuel Bendit, in an interview with the author of this article, an adjunct senior fellow with the Center for New American Security, stated, despite numerous Russian attempts to secure the peninsula-based assets, Ukrainian drones still managed to inflict destruction. In April, Ukrainian military intelligence claimed strikes on two landing ships and a radar station in Sevastopol Bay, underscoring the vulnerability of even heavily defended naval assets. Later that month, Ukrainian naval forces reportedly struck patrol boats guarding the Kerch Bridge crossing. Bendit stated, it's likely that no matter what kind of layered defenses the Russian military may have there, Ukrainian's military will find a combination of systems and tactics to take that on. Ukrainian drones have been highly active along the Black Sea coast off Crimea since 23. Sergei Kuzan, chair of the Ukrainian Security and Cooperation Center, said in an interview that Russia has committed extensive resources to protecting the bridge. Ukraine has already demonstrated the impact of this approach at sea. By early 2026, roughly 30% of Russia's Black Sea fleet had been destroyed or seriously damaged, according to Ukraine's defense ministry, forcing Moscow to pull key assets away from Crimea. Ben Hodges, a former commander of U.S. Army forces in Europe, argued early in the war that Crimea should first be isolated, then made untenable as a Russian military sanctuary. Ukraine has pursued a broader effort to neutralize Russian air defenses across Crimea. Strikes on radar systems, air defense batteries, and logistics nodes have gradually reduced the density of Russian coverage. As Taras Kuzio, a professor of political science at the National University of Kyiv, Mohyla Academy, said to the author, Ukraine is destroying Russian air defenses everywhere, not just Crimea, to create a safe passage corridors for medium and long-range strikes behind Russian lines. Among Russian systems, the Tor air defense system appears to be the most frequent target of FP2 drone strikes. The goal is not merely to destroy individual systems, but to make the peninsula increasingly difficult for Russia to use as a secure rear base. Much of that pressure is being driven by HUR, Ukraine's military intelligence. One HUR drone unit, known as the Ghosts, has emerged as a key force behind the campaign in Crimea, specializing in mid-range strikes against high-value targets. Their operations have focused some of the most valuable components of Russia's air defense network, including the S-300 and Buk systems, early warning radars, and command vehicles. Luke Coffey, a senior fellow at the Hudson Institute, stated in an interview, striking the radars first is crucial, since they are the most important, expensive, and hardest to replace components of any air defense network. With Crimea, I think, Ukraine is playing the long game, chipping away at Russian defenses bit by bit. Open source data show the scale of that pressure. Nearly half of Ukraine's mid-range strikes have targeted Russian air defense systems. Dmytro Lukashenko of Ukraine's 413th Unmanned Systems Regiment said in an interview with the author that Ukrainian drones are especially effective in this kind of campaign because the battlefield rewards rapid adaptation between measures and countermeasures. Ukrainian manufacturers can quickly adjust designs based on direct frontline feedback, while large-scale production helps Kiev sustain the tempo of mid-range and deep-strike operations at a lower cost. In recent months, Ukraine's unmanned systems force have also increased their targeting of Russian surface-to-air missiles, radar, and electronic warfare systems across. Open source analyst Kyle Gann counted nearly 80 such strikes across Russia and the occupied territories in March and April, an increase of around 300% compared to the level seen at the end of 2025. The Tochny Collective Project, which tracks Russia's war against Ukraine, noted in a March 26 report that Crimea accounted for 100 of the 173 confirmed and geolocated Ukrainian strikes it identified. The report also concluded that, since early 25, Ukraine's efforts have focused on attriting radar and electronic warfare systems across. Open source analyst Kyle Gann counted nearly 80 such strikes across Russia and the occupied territories in March and April, an increase of around 300% compared to the level seen at the end of 2025. The Tochny Collective Project, which tracks Russia's war against Ukraine, noted in a March 26 report

early 25, Ukraine's efforts have focused on attriting the air defense capabilities of the Russian forces in Crimea. The Kiev Independent reported in March, citing a source in Ukraine's domestic security agency, that SBU's systematic special operations in Crimea are aimed at destroying the military infrastructure that Russia uses to attack Ukraine. Ukrainian FP2 drones also reportedly struck Kirovska Air Base last month, destroying four Russian Orion drones, a P-37 radar, and damaging base infrastructure, showing how Kiev is using heavier mid-range drones to hit Russia's rear. An open-sourced analyst, Andrew Perpetua, said in an interview with the author of this article, "At first, nearly all Ukrainian attacks failed. Then gradually over time, they became more successful. In the beginning, we saw very large Ukrainian drone attacks where nearly every drone would get shot down, but one to two pieces of air defense might get damaged." Russia has invested heavily in new military-linked infrastructure across occupied southern Ukraine, particularly around Mariupol, to create alternative supply corridors to Crimea and reduce dependence on the Kerch Bridge. But

Next up from the National Interest magazine, the impacts of the Iran war on coal. The multiple authors are Morgan Bazillion, McDonald Amoa, Robert Johnson, Jahara Matisik. McDonald Amoa is an independent researcher with interests across critical mineral supply chains, advanced manufacturing gaps, the industrial base, and geopolitical risks in the mining sector. Robert Johnson is the Director of Energy and Natural Resources for the University of Calgary School of Public Policy, a research fellow at the Payne Institute, and a professor at the Haskane School of Business. Morgan Bazillion is the director of the Payne Institute and professor at the Colorado School of Mines with over 20 years of experience in global energy policy and investment. Lieutenant Colonel Jahara Matisik, Ph.D., is a U.S. Air Force command pilot, non-resident research fellow at the U.S. Naval War College, senior fellow at the Payne Institute for Public Policy, and a visiting scholar at Northwestern University. The Iran war has forced a global energy market reckoning. While most media attention has focused on the ensuing oil crisis, the closure of the Strait of Hormuz also trapped 20% of the world's liquefied natural gas supply. As Asian spot LNG prices surged to three-year highs above $25 per million British thermal units, power system operations immediately became a top priority for countries in the region. The impacts are being felt in very different ways between the U.S. and Asian economies. That pain has been largely absent in the U.S., with natural gas prices remaining low and relatively stable due to the country's massive natural gas production. Gas is also a more regionalized market than oil. Especially since the Russian invasion of Ukraine, LNG has been viewed as a key tool of energy security. But when Persian Gulf gas cargoes are delayed or rerouted or priced out by skyrocketing maritime insurance premiums, Asian power systems do not transition gracefully. They reach for whatever keeps the lights on. In almost every case, that first fuel is coal. While benchmark Newcastle coal prices spiked over 20% at the start of the Iran war, LNG price spikes were even higher, and many Asian governments increased coal use and relaxed operating limits on various power plants. Overall, Asian utilities are unlikely to build a new generation of coal infrastructure, but there's real debate on the near-term timing and viability of plans by several Asian governments to phase out coal as part of their national climate commitments. At a minimum,

0: Coal represents energy redundancy. It can be physically stored, is dispatchable, and seamlessly connected to power systems built for crisis improvisation. The Iran war is a reminder that energy security depends on what physically functions when ports close, fuel contracts strand, electricity grids face catastrophic failure, and economic activity grinds to a halt. Coal competes favorably with LNG for this role in the current price geopolitical environment. Over time, long-duration battery storage will challenge both coal and LNG for this vital role in Asian energy systems. Liquefied natural gas is a security tool. The Iranian closure of the Strait of Hormuz and over 660 attacks against Persian Gulf infrastructure exposed the profound vulnerability of Asia's energy strategies. The cascade hit the LNG markets on March 18th when Iranian drone strikes damaged Qatar's Ras Laffan industrial city, reducing LNG production by 17%, requiring 3 to 5 years to fully repair. Qatar immediately declared force majeure on its gas export contracts, leading to LNG spot prices in Asia spiking more than 140% within weeks. As Jefferies analyst Lloyd Byrne noted, if LNG prices stay relatively high due to the impact of the war, we would expect thermal coal to take market share from gas in the seaborne markets. Echoing the early phases of the Ukrainian war, gas market disruption in 22, wealthier importers outbid competitors to secure whatever gas remained, while poorer countries pivoted to the only dispatchable capacity already resting inside their fence lines, coal. Energy planners often undervalue coal's obvious economic advantage during peacetime. It is physically storable. Coal is bulky and carbon intensive, but massive stockpiles sit immediately adjacent to Asian power plants. In contrast, LNG offers flexibility in stable markets, but it is more fragile since it depends on a continuous chain of liquefaction terminals, specialized maritime shipping, regasification infrastructure, and complex insurance markets. While it serves a critical feature for European countries since the Ukraine war, the lessons from that conflict do not translate well to this one. While Asian LNG spot prices more than doubled, benchmark Newcastle thermal coal reached a 17-month high of $146.50 per ton in March of 26 before settling near $130 following the April ceasefire signals. This was a 41% year-over-year increase, but not as bad as the historic 2022 coal panic. The true victims are import-dependent Asian economies caught without deep reserves or easy-to-switch alternatives. Those countries are simultaneously suffering from impacts on the oil market, including such products as jet fuel and liquefied petroleum gas, which are both crippling economies. Vietnam, Bangladesh, Pakistan, and the Philippines cannot afford spot LNG prices above $25 per million BTU, with some bids even reach $35 per. To keep the grids online, they have to pivot to cheaper alternatives, such as Indonesian coal, even as they add renewable capacity in the midterm. Because this low-calorific coal has a lower energy density, utilities must transport, store, and burn higher volumes to generate the same amount of electricity. This further strains maritime logistics, accelerates wear and tear on aging plant boilers, and dramatically increases maintenance costs, intensifying the economic damage of the crisis. Supplying half the world's thermal coal, Jakarta in Indonesia, exports are the crux of whether the region falls into recession and political instability. However, if Jakarta prioritizes domestic consumption or tightens export quotas to protect its own grid, Asian importers will have to shift to a higher cost supply from Russia, Australia, South Africa, and others, generally that is generally higher energy content than Indonesia, but trades at a premium. Washington's role in Asia's energy crisis. When electricity systems fracture, governments lose economic stability, political room to maneuver, and strategic confidence. Energy insecurity becomes national insecurity. That is now visible across the Indo-Pacific region. The Philippines declared an energy emergency after LNG market disruption made fuel procurement unviable. Bangladesh faces power shortages severe enough to threaten industrial output and domestic stability. Thailand's economic growth is in jeopardy. Myanmar's energy system is on the verge of financial collapse. For import-dependent Asian partners, the problem is not whether coal has political legitimacy. Replacing LNG dependence with heavy reliance on Indonesian coal exports does not eliminate vulnerability. It relocates it to another supplier and another potential point of coercion. The Trump administration's first-term Asia Enhancing Development and Growth Through Energy EDGE initiative seemed to embrace these issues as the linchpin of a multilateral regional security architecture. However, there's been little follow-through in the second term, which has been dominated by disputes over trade and sanctions with Asian partners. China understands this. In a region where energy demand is rising and import reliance remains high, Beijing can leverage energy dependence as an instrument of power. It can also increase its exports of batteries, solar panels, and electric vehicles across the region. Allies with fragile grids are easier to pressure, easier to fragment, and harder to align during a crisis. If Washington is stepping back from unrealistic climate frameworks, it can replace those frameworks with practical instruments of resilience and security, finance, infrastructure, storage, firm power, and contingency planning. The 2026 Iran war again proves that energy policy is inseparable from national security. If Washington wants to reduce allied vulnerability and preserve strategic balance in the Indo-Pacific, it must do more than fortify its own grid. It must help partners build energy systems capable of enduring disruption without political collapse or economic paralysis. And that is a wrap-up for this week from The National Interest Magazine. I do hope that you have enjoyed listening to these articles as much as I have had in reading them for you. I look forward to bringing you more from The National Interest Magazine here at the Talking Information Center of the Massachusetts Radio Network. Thank you very much for listening, and have a wonderful day.
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2: Here's the forecast for the Boston and South Shore area on the Talking Information Center from the National Weather Service. For today, sunny and hot, temperatures into the lower 90s. Clouds move in by afternoon, some showers possible by evening, but dropping down to the mid-50s. And for Thursday, partly sunny, temperatures in the mid-60s. The sun rose this morning at 5:17, setting at 8:04 this evening. Stay tuned for more heading your way next on the Talking Information Center. Hi, this is John with the Talking Information Center and a programming note for you. Please be aware, the Talking Information Center office and studios will be closed on Memorial Day. That's Monday, May 25th. 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

0: everyone, and welcome once again to Sports Roundtable. I am Bob Branco. Glad to be with everybody today, as usual. This is episode 443, dated Monday, May 18th, 2026. Before we continue, let me introduce our panel members that we have thus far. We start out with Mitch Pomerantz.
1: Good afternoon. It's from beautiful downtown Pasadena. It's in the low 70s. It's beautiful. We've got all the windows open. And I'll go on a minor rant down the road, folks, about it's happening to the Dodgers again. Our pitching staff is getting decimated. But otherwise, it's a beautiful day here.
0: We are about to have a mini heat wave. A couple of days of temperatures near 90 in the Boston area, but 70s at the coast. Just a prerequisite or a prelude to our summer. We have a little tease going on. Then it's going to get mighty chilly by the weekend, according to what I heard today. Don Wardlow. Don Wardlow. Are you there? Okay, Reverend Michael Garrett.
2: I am here, and welcome from Missouri City, Texas, where it is about 88 degrees, depending on who you listen to. It's either partly cloudy or partly sunny. So when I walked out a few minutes ago, I felt the sun. So it's a partly sunny day. And we're in for a lot of rain this weekend, this week. So we need it.
0: Don Wardlow, are you back?
3: He's unmuted.
0: Don? Oh, while Don is...
3: Now is mute. Don, now you muted yourself.
0: Oh, while he's doing that, let me just tell everyone, Peter Altschul is scheduled to join us momentarily. We still have no word on the return of Luther King, so I have nothing new to report as far as his medical issues are concerned. I want to thank those people who make it possible for Sports Roundtable to be aired. We start out with Raymond Gay, who is our executive editor and producer. Thank you for what you do. Also, Peter from Canada, thank you for posting our shows on one of your chat boards. 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And, of course, Jacqueline Sylvia from JS Web Solutions, who archives our shows on my website. 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And as Peter would say if he were here, merci, Jackie. 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We are expecting a guest. He's going to be late if he comes at all. His name is Trent Ferguson. We'll find out more about Trent when he or if he arrives. In the meantime, I have a little bit of a rant. It's not going to take long, but I'm hearing a lot of talk about the crazy National Football League upcoming schedule. They're all over the place. You've got games during the week, games on the other side of the world. As it is, the Patriots and Seahawks are opening up on a Wednesday because there's a game in Australia the next night. Can anybody enlighten me further about this crazy National Football League schedule coming up?
1: Bob, there's only a one-word answer. M-O-N-E-Y.
2: Yep.
0: Should have thought of that.
1: The Rams and Niners are playing over there. Presumably, if they have, for example, a pre-Thanksgiving Wednesday game, you would hope that the two teams would either have played the previous Saturday, so they at least get 3 days off, or had bye weeks, which is possible. But yeah, the old expression, somebody's going to get killed out there. I saw the thing that you posted about will OSHA. Yeah, will OSHA get involved in monitoring on-field activities? And maybe they should monitor on-field activities in baseball. But, you know, that's what this is all about. They want to go, they want to set up a league in Europe again. And you know, going to Australia, it's crazy. If you have a couple of billion, isn't that enough? Apparently
0: not. I would say that's more than enough, way more than enough. I don't know what some of these people want. There's so much greed in sports today. It's crazy.
1: Mm-hmm. Mm-hmm.
0: I don't get it. Any other thoughts?
3: Can you hear me now?
0: Yeah, we've got some noise
4: there
0: in the background.
3: Can you hear me now?
0: Yes, with some noise in the background, some kind of a motor.
3: Okay, stand by.
0: Anyway, yeah.
4: My comments on that, Bob, is the physical toll that it's taking on these players. Well, you know, I'm a Cowboys fan, and looking at the schedule that the Cowboys have, it's daunting. Early in the season, you know, they're playing 3 games in 11 days, and then this is before the Thanksgiving trifecta that they always have to deal with. And those games have historically, pre-Thanksgiving Day games have always occurred on that Sunday. They don't start playing on Saturday until December because they have a deal with the NCAA that they don't start playing on Saturday until after the regular college football season.
0: Mm-hmm. Yes.
4: But it takes a physical toll on those guys, I believe.
0: Yes. We have some really bad noise coming on here. Really bad noise. We need to cut that down. Wow. Don?
4: I'm not sure what that is.
3: I'm trying to fix it.
0: Okay. Could you mute while you're fixing it, please? Thank you. I appreciate that. So anyway, Mitch, you were going to tell us about something that's happening with the Dodgers, and I get the feeling I know what it is, but you can say it anyway.
1: I'll start by saying that the worst team in baseball is about an hour drive down the road in Anaheim. Dodgers swept them. If they hadn't swept them, I would have been very unhappy. They outscored the Angels in this 3-game series by 4 touchdowns, 31-3.
0: Sure.
1: The Angels are a sad, sad franchise. But the Dodgers are now down 2 highly paid starting pitchers, Glasnow and Blake Snell, who went on the injured list. He's going to have surgery tomorrow morning for loose bodies in his elbow. It may be similar to the surgery Edwin Diaz had a month ago, and they actually do expect him back in August. And then over the weekend, Jack Dreyer went on the IL with inflammation in his shoulder. They're saying it is not structural. But the Dodgers, last year, I think we used 36 pitchers all season. We were doing really well up until about 3 weeks ago. We are now up to 21 pitchers, including guys that I had never heard of, and I do follow baseball pretty closely. The Dodgers just made a cash deal with Toronto, I think late Saturday, to pick up a guy that we knocked around in the series, I think, Eric Lauer.
0: He's a relief pitcher.
1: A relief pitcher, left-handed relief pitcher. It's just amazing. Andrew Friedman, if he isn't the best president / GM in baseball, he's in the top three, but for some reason, all of these pitchers that he signs end up having some kind of shoulder, elbow, arm trouble, and I wonder, in football, when a player is traded or when a player is signed, they do physicals. They do really intensive, thorough physicals. And that's why the linebacker for the Raiders didn't get traded to Baltimore. And his name escapes me, but he's a very good linebacker, but they found something physically wrong with him. Does MLB, do the teams not really check these fellas out before they sign them to multi-million dollar contracts or trade for them?
3: They do. Well, that's how the Mets did not sign Kumar Rocco, who's now with the Rangers. And if that noise is still there, I can turn off the air conditioning.
0: Yes, it's still there. It is still there. Well, look at what our general manager does, the Boston Red Sox general manager. He signs guys that can't pitch for an entire year. He's paying Patrick Sandoval $18 million in 2 years to do what? To just sit there and watch the games? Oh, whoa, that's interesting. So there's got to be something. And we're supposed to have this collective bargaining agreement coming up maybe within the next year or so. A lot of this stuff should be put on the agenda at some point during those meetings. I'm serious.
4: Well, the injury picture is goes beyond pitchers.
0: It does. I agree with you. It does.
4: Astros have 14 guys. Even though we're gonna get two guys back supposedly today against Minnesota, Pena and Jake Myers, but we lost Altuve with an oblique injury. Don't know how long he's gonna be out. But we've had, if you count all the guys, even including Pena and Myers, we've had 9 starters plus our ace closer, 9 starters out, and we're only getting 2 back today.
1: Michael, I heard about Altuve. Mookie just came back from his oblique, and he was out. He was out about a month, yeah. And they said that was the minimum he'd be out. So depending on the seriousness, when he first went down, they said it could be 6 weeks. So,
4: but Altuve is a grade two.
1: I think Mookie's was a grade two as well. So he's gone for a month.
0: This is a problem throughout the entire sport. We can talk about Dodgers, Houston. We just found out from the Red Sox that Trevor Story has a sports hernia, might be out 6 to 10 weeks. This is endless, folks. It is extremely endless. Now, we could blame it on analytics and science and the computer. I think a lot of people do, because front offices are asking players to perform different from their established skill set, which I think is criminal. I mean, you know how to hit a home run already. Why do you need to practice drive line? You already know how to hit a home run. What's going to make the home run different if you do driveline? I don't get it.
1: Well, the way some of these guys swing, especially when they're trying to uppercut a baseball, it's easy to injure an oblique. I had an oblique injury for a few weeks last year, and it's not pleasant. And you know, they are giving Mookie, they're bringing him back really slowly, because all it takes is one swing. It's just one, and you're a little bit out of alignment, and you're gonna hurt that puppy, and you'll be out for another 2 months.
0: Do you think, Mitch, or anybody else, that some of this stuff could be addressed during any collective bargaining meetings that come up?
1: There's only one way, I think, Bob. I think that, first of all, the players in, you know, you talk about greedy owners. You got greedy players too.
0: Mm-hmm.
1: I think if you reduced the number of games, maybe that would help. If you cut the number of games down maybe to 140. Maybe if you increased the roster size, since teams feel obliged to carry 13 pitchers God, I remember when you used to carry nine, and that was lots.
0: I remember.
1: If you're going to carry, you know, when you had a 25 man roster, you had 15 or 16 position players. So now, in order to get to that point, and I'm in the room with our parrot, so you may hear him once in a while.
0: He might want to participate.
1: Well, he may, although I'm not sure how much sports he knows. But in order to carry 15 position players, you'd have to increase the roster to 28. And maybe that would help, because in those days, you saw more platooning. You saw guys get some rest. But that's, you know, either increase the rosters or reduce the number of games. And I don't think, you know, I'm a betting man. If I went to Vegas or online and put a bet down on either of those things happening in the next year or not happening in the next year, I'd win a lot of money.
0: See, I'm always under the impression that you see more platooning and everything else in modern baseball. I have not seen so many lineup changes by any of the teams as often as I've seen in recent times. In the old days, you knew the lineup every day. You expected moves. You play a team. You already know the team's lineup. It was so cool. You knew exactly who was on the opposing roster almost every time you played them.
1: Yeah, that's probably true. But I also think that in those days, if somebody, players maybe were maybe they weren't as willing to take a day off because they'd become like the guy that Lou Gehrig replaced. But there's something happening now that's causing this rash of injuries.
4: Yeah. You know, back in the day, you talk about people not wanting to take off. Biggio and Bagwell, they almost, if they got to the clubhouse and you saw the lineup pasted on the wall, and their names weren't in that lineup, I heard that, boy, they would grab the manager and go, what do you mean taking me out of the lineup? I'm playing. And they would make him take it off and put them back in the lineup.
3: They were special. Those two were not normal. That's all there is to it.
4: I think you're more likely to see a lineup, I mean, a roster change or attitude rather than fewer games.
1: I think you're right. I think you're absolutely right.
4: Money, you talked about that earlier. I think they'd lose more money if they shorten the season.
1: By the way, Craig Biggio, he wouldn't have been quite so adamant about playing every day if he'd stayed a catcher.
4: A catcher, right. Exactly.
1: Right now, the guy that you have to drag off the field, and Dave Roberts did it last week. He got a day off, is Freddie Freeman. Freddie is not hitting this year the way he has the last couple, and I'm beginning to think he's a little bit past his peak. We love him. But he's hitting in the 260s, and he's a 290-plus hitter career-wise. But Roberts benched him for a game last week, and he's none too happy about it.
0: How old is Freddie Freeman?
1: 34.
0: Oh.
1: 34, something like that.
0: Go ahead, Michael.
4: I was saying to Mitch, it's still early in the season, and these guys, we haven't even hit June yet. So by the time they get really warmed up in late July, August, they can smell the playoffs coming. So I think that's when the guys who are, unless their skills are diminishing, they start to shine.
1: I just asked the A critter and I was wrong. Freddie's 36.
3: Even so, compared to Barry Bonds, he's still a baby.
1: Yeah, but he doesn't take steroids.
0: Good point, Mitch.
3: They might have to bring them back. That might be the only answer to the injury situation.
4: Yeah, maybe. You think we're seeing a lot of home runs now? Oh, wow.
3: Yeah, no kidding. And it's concerning because I don't even know what an oblique injury is. I couldn't point to where my oblique was if you asked me to. I just couldn't do it.
1: Touch your ribs, Don. Touch your ribs.
0: At the bottom of your ribs.
1: Is
3: that where it is?
1: Muscles. Yeah.
3: Because I didn't know where. I didn't know where. What are they? The things. The quads and the hamstrings. I didn't know where they were until I ruined my back and I couldn't get up and walk. And suddenly those had like atrophied and I had to do major therapy. And they said, oh, this is your quads and your hammies. And I'm like, I didn't know about them. I didn't know where they were. And I guess I didn't mess up the obliques because nobody had me doing anything about them.
4: Yeah, having pulled both quads and both hams, I can identify with you. That is not a fun time when you're trying to play ball.
1: And that worries me every time Shohei, and he's only stolen six bases this year, thankfully, but every time Shohei tries to steal a base or does a slide, I'm thinking, don't hurt yourself, Shohei. We'd be losing two players.
0: Yeah.
3: Again, Shohei's not natural. He's not liable to get hurt the way these normal people do.
0: Well, he already was out for a year pitching-wise.
1: I was going to say, may I remind you, he didn't pitch for over a year, maybe a year and a half?
3: That's not the kind of injury I meant. You're correct about that, but
1: yeah.
3: He could hit even when his elbow was screwed up. That's not normal.
1: That's true. Well, he was in a terrible slump for a couple of 3 weeks, but going down to Anaheim kind of rejuvenated him. So Shohei's back, and he'd better stay that way because we got the pods tonight down there for three games.
0: Mitch, is there any truth?
4: Half-game lead on them, too.
1: Correct. Because the Pods swept the Seattle Mariners.
3: That doesn't take much doing. Remember, Raleigh's on the... Yeah, when he was just starting to get good again, doggone it. And then he went on the...
0: But Seattle's got good pitching, though.
1: Well, it wasn't good enough. They gave up... I listened to a couple of innings that game. They lost 8-3. I think one of those games was a pitcher's duel, but yesterday's and today... Saturdays and Sundays, I don't think were. But
3: there was a night game last night. It should have been Paul Skeens against Zach Wheeler. It should have been. But NBC no longer knows what they're doing like they did in the 60s and 70s. They would have had Skeens against Wheeler for the night game. But that didn't happen, and we all saw a blowout on the night game.
0: Pittsburgh, Philly. Yeah, last weekend was rivalry weekend. If you looked at all the matchups, they were all rivalries to some degree.
4: Yeah.
0: Every single one of them.
4: Yeah.
0: Now, Mitch, go ahead, Mike.
4: No, I was just agreeing with you.
0: Sure. Mitch, is there any truth to the rumor? You talked about the Anaheim Angels and how horrible they are right now. That they want to unload Mike Trout. Is there a truth to that rumor, do you think?
1: Haven't heard anything about it.
0: I'm hearing discussions about Trout.
1: Trout is a rare bird. He obviously wants to stay an Angel for as long as possible. He's an old school player. In fact, I heard the first year or two when he was beginning to make good money, he was still living at his parents' home. He was still living in his old bedroom. So Trout's a different breed of cat, and I've not heard anything about it. However, and he's been in a slump. He's not been hitting well, and he didn't hit well over the weekend. I think he got maybe one hit in the three-game series. If the Angels want to start to rebuild, they would be wise from the trading deadline, the late July, to offer him to a team that needs another bat and he's still a pretty decent outfielder. But who knows if that's going to happen. But I've not heard any rumors about them trading him, at least not yet.
0: Too bad he hasn't won anything for
4: him. I was going to say, though, but what would they, the team dealing with them, what would they expect Or what would the Angels expect to get for a guy who's declining?
1: A couple of top AAA prospects.
4: Yeah, maybe.
1: They really need pitching. Saturday, Jose Soriano, their best starter, walked in five and a third innings, six guys. That was the 15-2 game. We scored at one time, late in the sixth inning. We had six runs on one hit total for the game.
0: A lot of walks.
1: You only see that in Little League. So, Soriano got knocked around. And then yesterday, this guy they got from Baltimore made his first start, Grayson Rodriguez. He's from down in your area there, Michael. He's a Texan, Nacogdoches, I think. And Dodgers knocked him around in the fourth inning and knocked him out of the game on his first start since the Angels got him.
0: Well, the Red Sox problem is they cannot hit. They are just awful offensively. They can pitch, and they can play D, and if they could only score three more runs a game, I think they'd be a contender. But as long as they don't do that, the Red Sox are in serious, serious trouble. They really are. It's terrible what's going on with the Red Sox.
1: Bob, what do you got to think?
5: Well, let me just think about it.
1: A question.
0: Okay, go ahead.
4: Well, I was just going to the National League Central. What do you guys think? That's a tight race, but apparently with some good teams in that, Cubs and the Brewers and
1: don't forget the Cardinals. I was pretty impressed with them when the Dodgers played them.
0: Yeah, that's very improved.
1: Yeah, they're the best team. The best division in baseball, and the AL West is the worst.
4: Yeah.
0: Well, the AL Central is not that great either.
4: Yeah.
0: I mean, you got the Guardians who are just about at 500 leading that division last I checked. I mean,
4: well, it was the leader in the AL West has a 500 record.
0: The Athletics.
1: Mm-hmm. Mm-hmm.
4: Yeah.
1: Bob, what I was going to say to you about the Red Sox, in 1965, the Dodgers won the World Series with an anemic offense. I have two words, well, two phrases for you who support the Red Sox and you're one of the top pitching staffs in baseball. Bunts, stolen bases. That's how the Dodgers did it in 65.
0: Now, if only our front office would allow the Red Sox manager to practice that, Mitch, I'd be happy about that.
1: Yeah, well.
4: and that year, the Dodgers had a lot of speed. That's what helped them play small ball. They had a lot of speed on the bases.
1: Well, and my second favorite Dodger of all time, behind Koufax, Maury Wills,
4: yeah.
1: I got a chance to have lunch with at a Sports Fanatics luncheon, probably back in the late 80s or early 90s, and I sat next to him at the head table. A wonderful, wonderful human being.
3: Ditto.
1: Just such a deep man to have lunch with and talk baseball with.
3: And I got to interview him about... in 1997, I'm going to say it was, because he was the color commentator for the Fargo-Moorhead Red Hawks, and I was with the St. Paul Saints, and God love him, Maury Wills gave me the best part of a half hour for our program, and this is the independent ball, and I'm a blind guy, he doesn't know from Adam, and he just couldn't have been nicer. Great guy.
1: Yep.
0: Before we turn it over to our participants, I just wanted to touch on the NBA. We have the Knicks and the Cavaliers, and we have the Spurs and the Thunder. Any thoughts on where those two series are going to go? I'm predicting Knicks and Thunder.
4: I saw an interesting bit of information on SGA, Shea Gildas Alexander. For his MVP award, this guy is in all of the categories that a guard can be tapped with. Now he's either leading or in the upper third of all of those performances, like driving to the bucket and 3-point shots and creating and all just a whole plethora of different categories. He's an all-around player, and what they do to Wembanyama is going to be the key, I think, to that series, Thunder and San Antonio. How they defend him and how they treat him when he's on defense, who they run at him, I think they're going to try to get him in foul trouble.
1: Well, one of you guys pointed out either last week or the week before that Spurs beat the Thunder 4 out of 5 this past season.
4: They got the formula. They've got it. But question is, what will the Thunder do differently than they did during the regular season? This is playoff time. And they've got a deep bench, so they're going to run it. They're going to run at Wimby. And in the other series, it's the guards they're touting in the other series, Cleveland and New York. The guards, Bronson and name Vita. That's who they're saying that's going to be the key. But I only have one Longhorn in these four.
3: And you have a raised hand, Bob.
0: Thank you. So we're gonna turn it over shortly. Who is that Longhorn, Michael?
4: Jared Allen.
0: Oh.
4: Center for
0: Cavaliers. Cleveland.
4: Yeah, he's been scoring lots of points but unfortunately he was a one and done at Texas, but we'll still claim him.
0: Mm-hmm. Okay, so let's turn our festivities over to our participants. You are listening to Sports Roundtable. Apparently, people want to talk to us. That's always a good sign. So, Cindy, who do we have right now that would like to talk to us?
3: We have, and I think I know who this is, Zoom user.
0: Zoom user, Angel.
3: Angel, yes.
0: Hi, Angel.
3: Come on, Angel, you can do it.
6: Yeah, it could be me. It's Kevin, the other Zoom user.
3: Oh.
0: Kevin, how are you?
6: Fine. For my Southern California friends, Mitch, and Texas friends, it's 40 degrees here today and raining, so enjoy. It was 80 last week, but that's, again, this is spring in Colorado.
1: I'm smiling, Kevin. Better you than me.
6: There was supposed to be a chance of snow, and if there had been, I was going to send everybody I know a picture. Just a side comment. Never let it be said the Clippers never put together a championship team. They did in Oklahoma City.
4: Oh.
6: You guys remember that trade? They wanted to keep Devin George, so they unloaded a rookie named Shai Gilgeous-Alexander, who everybody knew was already good, and 5 first-round draft choices over the last 6 years.
0: For Paul George, right?
6: For Paul George, who's Paul not George. Even there anymore.
1: The Clippers had him, had SGA? I did not remember that.
6: They did? I didn't listen to Clipper games, but I hear the name of the guy, and everybody knew he was going to be good right then and there. So they unloaded him and a bunch of first-round draft picks, which is most of the starting 5 of Oklahoma City right now.
0: Because George wanted to join Kawhi. I remember that. Right. They were making cahoots about that.
6: Right. So the Clippers have built a championship team.
1: So who's the worst general manager in sports, the Angels GM or the Clippers GM?
6: I don't know. I don't know. I caught a couple of Dodgers games, and the Angels are a good cure for anybody having a slump right now.
1: There are probably a couple of AAA clubs that could beat them.
6: And I agree with you, Mitch, on Trout. Actually, if he ever wants a shot at the playoffs, he really should ask to be traded to somebody who could use his experience. He'd be worth a couple of, he'd be worth some draft picks or prospects for somebody.
0: I feel bad for Trout. What has he won? What has he won since he's been an Angel?
6: Well, when you're on a team that loses all the time, it's hard to win MVPs or defensive player. I think he was all defense a few times as a center fielder.
1: By the way, Kevin, if for some reason you switch allegiances to the Rockies from the Dodgers, the Albuquerque Isotopes played Oklahoma City this past week. The Isotopes are leading the alleged Eastern Division, whatever they call it, of the PCL. They've got some good young players on that Albuquerque team.
6: That's what some friends here. Oh, that's good. That's what some of the people I talk to here who follow them say. Oh, they're young. Give them a couple more years.
1: Mm-hmm.
6: But right now, still. At least better than last year. Well, when you mentioned pitchers, Mitch, that the Dodgers have, Ohtani's still a starter.
1: Yeah, but the Dodgers, because they have three Japanese pitchers,
6: mm-hmm.
1: what they really are trying to do is give these guys 5 or 6 days rest, which requires you to have
6: at least
1: a rotation.
6: Rotation.
1: Yeah, and you know, we've Glasnow may be back in a couple of weeks. Snell, we don't know. He has the surgery tomorrow. So we didn't think the Dodgers were short on starting pitching, but it's beginning to look that way.
6: That's too bad. And one final thought, when you said the Dodgers did it with bunts and speed, I remember, but they also knew if they could put together two or three runs, most of the time they were going to win that game.
1: Well, they also, you know, they did, but, you know, everybody by now has heard Sandy's no-hitter and how they got the one run on one hit. But Henley had a no-hitter going into, I forget what inning. So, you know, that was the Dodger run was a walk. In fact, this is how he scored a lot of runs, a walk. A steal of second, a ground ball to third, or maybe a sacrifice to second and a steal of third, and then home on a fly ball.
6: Well, I'll top that one. Game three of the 63 series, it was, I think, a walk, a wild pitch, and a single that had eyes, and that was the only run of the game.
1: Yep, yep.
0: Anything else, Kevin?
6: No, just... You know, glad to talk to you guys. Keep it up. And come visit Colorado sometime if you get too warm there.
2: We might have to do that, Kevin.
6: Okay.
0: Thanks, Kevin. We appreciate your contribution.
2: Take care.
0: Anybody else, Cindy?
3: No, sir.
0: All right. Let us know when that changes. yeah, so
1: everybody.
0: Go ahead.
1: Well, I was going to say, go ahead. I was going to talk about Aaron Rodgers.
0: Yes, go right ahead. Oh, my goodness. Signed again with the Steelers. Yes.
1: Mr. Moody, that really ought to be his last name. It should be Aaron Rodgers Moody, I guess, finally decided to sign. And he's going to be reunited with Mike McCarthy from their Green Bay days. So that should be interesting. Instead of the Steelers being 5-12, now they'll be 8-9, or maybe 9-8, if they're lucky.
2: Well, my question is, when do you move on from these old guys? I mean, when will the Steelers start? You got to rebuild. When do you start rebuilding the team? You got to retool that team. You can't put a team around Aaron Rodgers. You got to start. You got to take your lumps and get the newest up and coming quarterback. If they they did go 8-9, you're in the middle of the draft. You're not going to get an elite quarterback in the draft unless you trade for somebody.
1: Michael, most of the pundits agree with you. But the Steelers, maybe the fans won't allow it. Maybe they won't accept it. I don't know. But most of the folks, most of the sports talking heads, absolutely agree that they've got to get worse before they get better. And the Roonies and their brain trust doesn't think that's necessary.
4: Well, I mean, there's no love lost for Pittsburgh, so that's their choice.
1: Indeed.
0: And Murray is with the Vikings?
1: Yeah, we said last week that what they're saying out of Minnesota is he and what's his name, the
4: JJ McCarthy.
1: They're gonna have a real contest for number one.
6: No, we didn't have one here. So take out. Let's get out of here.
0: I don't know.
4: That's going to be an interesting situation there, for Minnesota.
1: I don't think they have enough in their backfield. They got three outstanding receivers. They've got an old number one because he got beat up playing for the Packers. I think. Whoever the quarterback is, better plan on throwing 40 times a game.
0: What do you think's going to happen with A.J. Brown? Any ideas?
1: If Stephon Diggs doesn't re-sign with the Bills, Brown will go either to Buffalo or still, it's hard to say where he's going, but I think Buffalo is still the first landing spot, but
0: word I'm hearing is the Patriots after June 2nd.
1: Yeah, that would make sense.
4: How do you feel
1: too
4: about that, Bob?
0: I'm looking forward to it.
1: Oh, really? Yeah, the
4: Despite
1: Patriots
4: antics.
1: Yeah, the one thing they don't have is a prima donna. Every NFL team needs a prima donna receiver. So, AJ's your man.
0: Now, why are they saying June 2nd? Is there a reason why people say, well, you have to wait till June 2nd?
1: It's an important date in the NFL calendar, and I don't remember what it is. But
4: yeah, it has something to do with contract.
0: Does it have to do with OTAs also? You've got to have everybody in place by OTA?
1: Well, the OTAs are already happening. Starting. But it is something to do with the contracts, June 2nd. You can release players. In fact, a lot of the releases that we've heard, and I follow it closely because of my fantasy involvement, but a lot of these players that you've heard have been cut aren't officially cut until June 2nd.
0: By the way, there were two tragedies last week, and we haven't talked about them yet. The former player in the NBA, Jason Collins, dead at 47 from brain cancer.
1: Oh, I hadn't heard about that.
0: And then Clark from the Grizzlies. They think it
1: died of a drug overdose.
0: Yes, 27 years old.
1: Yeah. Well, I hadn't heard about Jason Collins.
0: Jason Collins passed away also.
1: Now, the Collins twins used to terrorize USC and everybody else in the Pac-12 because they played for Stanford.
0: Now, who was Jason's brother?
1: Also started with a J. And I'm not remembering, but he actually played with the Lakers briefly, and I can't think of his, but it was Jay something Collins.
0: Hey, they were twins.
1: Yeah.
0: Don, any women's news that you have for us today? There you are.
3: And yes, we had a weekend, because the Super Regionals, well, not the Supers, the Regionals were going on. The Supers are next weekend. And Texas A&M, for the second year in a row, got beat early. And really, they were, both these last 2 years, they were supposed to go a lot further than they did later.
0: They were twins.
1: Yeah.
0: Don, any women's news that you have for us today? There you are.
3: And yes, we had a, boy, did we have a weekend, because the super regionals, well, not the supers, the regionals were going on. The supers are next

0: And this year, it was a much more respectable Arizona State ball club that beat them. Some teams that are going to the Supers, Oklahoma is, Oklahoma State is, Tennessee is, University of Florida is. And on a more local note, my own alma mater, both of the softball and baseball in Division III, where they play things sooner than they do at the D1 level. We're going to the Supers in both baseball and softball. And I hope we host in softball, which we should have, but we did not earlier on. The baseball has never hosted because we don't have lights.
1: Hearing JuJu is making a comeback.
0: I had heard that last week on this program, and I hope that's what happens.
2: JuJu's coming back, and we got a good entering freshman class, so USC and UCLA may be battling in the Final Four next year. I was going to say, Don, as closely as you follow women's basketball, speaking of bad general managers, apparently, one of the two new franchises in the WNBA, the Toronto Tempo, in their first game last night beat the LA Sparks.
0: How do you like that? That's a shocker. Considering the team is named for one of the worst cars Ford ever made, the Tempo.
2: The Ford Tempo.
3: Ford Tempo. Yes, I remember that.
0: My old broadcast partner had one of those, and to show you what a bad car it was, he gave me my first and one of only two driving lessons in it. I guess he was hoping I'd smash it up so he could get another one.
2: Yeah, but your insurance carrier wouldn't have believed him.
0: Never.
2: Or would have canceled the policy.
1: Any hockey thoughts? We've got some playoffs going on in hockey at the moment. I don't know how this playoff will end. Hockey is very unpredictable, as we all know.
2: I'm afraid that once the Kings got knocked out, and of course the Ducks got knocked out too, but once the Kings got knocked out, I move on, which is kind of actually how I feel about NBA basketball. But I don't even know who's going to be in the Stanley Cup Finals. Is Carolina one of them?
1: I think Carolina's still in it. I think the Avalanche is still in it.
2: The Avalanche, to me, are the best team in the NHL. But as you said, it doesn't matter because things are so unpredictable.
1: Yeah. Now, I have always said, well, not always, but I've lately said that hockey is the best-run sport of all the professional sports, if I had to pick one. You don't hear much in hockey. You don't have much drama in hockey as you do with the other three sports, generally speaking, I mean. I know there are exceptions always, but to me, Gary Bettman is doing what he can to keep that sport afloat without much incident. That's only my observation, though.
2: Bob, I want to be a little careful how I say this.
1: Okay.
2: Because the vast majority of hockey players, it used to be 99% were Canadian, but I still think the majority of professional hockey players are Canadians. I think Canadian athletes are different from American athletes. I don't think they're quite as spoiled, as entitled, and you know, the example I can think of outside of hockey is the aforementioned Freddie Freeman. Even though he was born in Orange County down the road a piece, both his parents were from Canada. And I really think it has something to do with the difference between Canadian young people and young athletes and how they're raised, and how too many of our American athletes, the young folks are raised. You know, that's just me, and you know, that's just how I see it.
3: Are you talking about how our young athletes, American athletes, grow up loving a sport, but they see dollar signs?
2: Yep. and they're told how wonderful they are from seventh grade on.
3: Yeah. Yeah. You can make lots of money, son.
2: In college.

0: Oh, my goodness.
1: Yeah, now they're starting to pay college athletes more than ever.
0: Millions of dollars.
1: Here in this country. Now. Yeah.
2: Yeah. Yeah. I mean, that's, and there may, and maybe it's because Bettman, the NHL, they do have a different relationship, a more congenial relationship with their players association than the other three sports. But I think some of it has to do with culture, with how Canadian youngsters are raised.
3: We have 7 minutes, Tom.
1: Okay, thank you, Cindy. You have a point there, Mitch. I mean, but even the American hockey players are not, you don't notice much about,
2: you don't
1: hear much about their contracts. They get what they get. You don't hear much about holding. I shouldn't say that. Jeremy Swayman held out, I think, for a month or two when he re-signed with the Bruins, but you don't hear much in hockey all the way across the board about that kind of. I don't know. I don't know. To me, and you may have a point there, Mitch, about the Canadians. I'm not sure about their upbringing, but they're in a different culture, like you said. They're in a different country, different atmosphere. I don't know what the financial demands are or the expectations are in Canada because I'm not there. But you may be onto something.
2: I mean, I've only been to Canada 3 times, including last summer, the last day of our cruise, we were in Victoria. And even with all the political shenanigans here in the States toward Canada, they are just nice people. They really are nice people. And just, you know, it's just, you get a sense when you go somewhere about the people in a particular place, and you just get the sense that they're a different just have a different mindset.
1: Any thoughts on the World Cup?
0: Well, they're changing our stadium. It's not NRG Stadium. It's going to be Houston Stadium. They brought in the grass. They unrolled it. They have a fake lights to keep it growing, and they tend it every day. And so we're waiting. We're waiting. We're about a month out from the first soccer match here at Houston Stadium.
2: They're doing the same thing to SoFi. In fact, they're taking out some seats because a soccer pitch is wider than a football field. The concern that some of us have here is security, because one of the teams playing in Los Angeles will be the Iranian team, and this LAPD hasn't when I worked for the city of LA, we had 9,000 officers. And I've been retired 18 years, and they still have 9,000 officers. And I don't think there are enough Secret Service agents in the world, or enough State Highway Patrol folks to keep the lid on things if something goes sideways. So that's what our concern here is, that the Iranian team, Iran wanted to have the games moved out of the U.S. altogether to Mexico, and FIFA denied it. So as far as I know, unless they choose to forfeit, we're going to be hosting Iran.
1: Why did FIFA deny it?
2: Don't know. I didn't hear why, but they did.
0: Well, I think security is a question in all the cities. They've talked about it here, you know, in addition to trying to spruce up the city and make everything look good. Security is a big question mark. So, I think they're doing the same thing in Dallas. They're doing the same thing here in Houston and other cities around the country.
1: Yeah, I've heard about security too. But, you know, as far as I'm concerned, I mean, we'll see what happens. But the way I look at it, it's a soccer match. It's got nothing to do with politics or wars or anything like that. This is a game. This is a sport. between the people of each of the two countries in combat, the citizenry of the countries in combat.
2: Mr. Branko, you obviously don't follow, and I don't follow soccer closely.
1: Neither do I.
2: You know, if you even pay slight attention to football, that two teams in South America and Central America fights to the death among the fans aren't all that uncommon.
0: Well, even in Europe. In Europe.
2: And in Europe, too. Absolutely.
0: Yes, yes. I've heard some real knockdown dragouts in European soccer matches.
1: Well, that's a good point, too. If you're talking about fans, yes. I was talking about the players themselves. But, yeah, I understand what you're saying, and I haven't heard incidents like that before. Yes, I have. But I think we need to wrap it up. It's been a great show. Peter, we missed you. Hopefully you're okay. And, of course, Luther, we're always saying prayers for you, too. And hopefully you will be recuperating soon from your voice issues, so to speak. I'm not sure what the problem really is yet, but we are praying for you. Thanks.

0: Here's the forecast for the Boston and South Shore area on the Talking Information Center from the National Weather Service. For today, sunny and hot, temperatures into the lower 90s. Clouds move in by afternoon, some showers possible by evening, but dropping down to the mid-50s. And for Thursday, partly sunny, temperatures in the mid-60s. The sun rose this morning at 5:17, setting at 8:04 this evening. 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
1: The impact of a meal goes well beyond feeding our bodies, because when people don't have to worry about where their next meal is coming from, they can truly thrive, like Marta.
2: And now we'll hear from our class valedictorian, who with her hard work never ceases to amaze us. Please welcome Marta Moreno.
1: And Alex.
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